0: Dagwood dog. Oh, that's the old sort of red sausage with covered in batter. Extremely healthy, trust me, just out the Heart Foundation.
1: Gosh, it sounds it. Might have to try one of those. Also, this year we're celebrating 100 years of agriculture in Katherine. What does that mean to you?
0: Well, what it means to me is like the heritage of agriculture. Often the horses are heavily involved in it, so that brings together is like, why do we have the horse and what's the background of the horse? So that's really exciting just to be a part of that whole scene. So this is the grassroots of where agriculture come from is our horses. They were the transport.
1: Perfect. Thanks so much, Vicky.
0: You're very welcome.
2: It's Amelia Searson at the Katherine Show. Happy Show Day, Katherine Arts. I hope it is just the best celebration. I feel like the show circuit snuck up on me this year, but I'm really looking forward to being down at the Darwin Show next week on the Friday, getting myself ready. I have one Dagwood dog a year and it is on show day and I'm looking forward to it. Now, Sue, I know you're having a busy day and you've got in touch with your moving out story, which I'll get to in a moment, but I want to remind you of what you requested earlier in the week, which got widespread backing from you. You said on Friday, I want to play things. We have a bit of fun and I want things to be, if we have a bit more fun, then maybe we should try something new leading into the news on a Friday. Darlene Jean Monk from the newsroom is looking at me like she forgets what this was. This will remind her.

0: Sue's request to have Pendulum's remix of the ABC News theme into the news headlines. You were confident you'd be able to do this. Have you got this?
1: That I was meant to bring fun stories?
0: No. Oh. No. You just got to read the news.
1: Okay,
0: after.
1: Great.
0: Yeah.
1: Oh, yeah, I can do that.
0: Okay.
1: Sorry, I completely forgot about that. Thank you.
0: Lucky we remember.
1: Okay.
0: All right, let's do this.
1: Well,
0: good morning.
1: Making news, Northern Territory builders say a proposal to reduce suburban block sizes from 800 to 450 square metres will be positive if the government can resolve logistical issues of power and water supply. The government says the proposal, open for feedback in November, will boost housing supply by allowing homeowners in low-density residential areas to subdivide or build additional dwellings on their properties. Meanwhile, social services in the territory say it could be positive if the government prioritises social and affordable housing. The federal government says it's deeply disappointed that Lao authorities are not pursuing the most serious charges in relation to the deaths of two Australian teenagers in a mass methanol poisoning in a backpacker's hostel in 2024. Lao officials are expected to announce they'll seek charges that only attract a cumulative jail term of up to 1 year and a $1,600 fine. Overseas, more than 800 wildfires are continuing to burn across Canada, with air quality alerts now extending south into multiple US states. People are being urged to stay indoors. And the shirt worn by soccer great Pelé in the 1958 World Cup final has sold for around $7 million Australian dollars at auction. The Brazilian legend scored twice in the match, guiding Brazil to victory against Sweden. Pelé died in 2022, aged 82, and remains the youngest ever player to score in a World Cup final. And there'll be more news at 10.
0: Wow, that's a lot of money.
1: I wonder if that shirt has been washed. Or if it was like sweaty glory and you just keep it up.
0: I think if you were paying $7 million for it, you'd hope it wasn't washed, right?
1: Yeah.
0: That's kind of, you know, if you're spending that much on a shirt, you'd hope that it had a bit of the...
1: Yeah.
0: Interesting. I don't know if I'd...
1: What about the shorts and the socks and the shoes?
0: Oh, that's. I guess that's how you can
1: but the shirt's
0: make the
1: cool.
0: most of it. The shirt is the coolest part.
1: Because it's got the name. Shirt,
0: exactly. It's the coolest part. When did you... At what age were you when you moved out of home?
1: After high school, what's that?
0: 18?
1: 18.
0: Yeah. For uni?
1: For uni.
0: Yeah.
1: I cried every time I left Darwin and, yeah. No matter if I came home for a holiday, I would cry.
0: Oh.
1: Just every time I'm at an airport, I'll always cry at an airport.
0: Really?
1: I don't know why.
0: They're an emotional place.
1: They are. You're just saying goodbye to loved ones. And every time I go to Thailand, I cry. But I was... quite okay moving out of home.
0: Right.
1: But the thing I did miss was the food that my mum would always cook me instead of eating 2-minute noodles and clogging up the share house with pizza boxes. My landlord told me to stop eating so much pizza because they didn't have enough bins for the 9 of us that were there.
0: How much pizza were you all eating?
1: Well, I would get like a family-sized pizza, so I think that makes it worse.
0: For myself.
1: It was just for myself.
0: Right. How often in a week were you ordering pizza?
1: Like once a week.
0: That's not that bad.
1: It's not that bad.
0: But then what about your housemates?
1: People living in there.
0: 9 lots of pizza a week.
1: No one else was getting pizzas. It was just me.
0: Oh.
1: And I would get takeaway all the time, so...
0: Oh.
1: But he told me to chill out on the pizza. I think his issue was they needed more bins for 9 people.
0: Totally. I don't think that's a you problem. It sounds
1: right.
0: like a 9 people in
1: Let
0: a house
1: me eat
0: problem.
1: My pizza. Anyway, that was me.
0: Wow.
1: Was
0: you do
1: diet.
0: Eat weird stuff at uni. I my uni special, my first year of uni, was I used to make these nachos. Nachos, very loose descriptor for what it was. I would get a tin of baked beans.
1: Yeah.
0: And I would put them on top of some corn chips with some cheese, and then microwave it.
1: That's so authentic,
0: and
1: Lara.
0: Then I would just put sour cream on top, obviously some salsa, and then
1: salsa
0: I would get...
1: Salsa with the baked bean.
0: Yeah. It's nachos, obviously. I'm kidding. Super loose. It's just baked beans and chips. And then I would get the... I wouldn't even get fresh avocados. I would get, you know, the... It's not the avocado dip, but the packet of avocado sort of guacamole that you can get in the sort of where the herbs and spices are in some of the supermarkets. Yeah. I would get that and I'd have that.
1: Well, I think if you had got actual fresh avo, that would have been too fancy for this nacho rendition.
0: Rendition. I've not eaten it. I have not had it once since my first year of uni, but at my first year of uni, I think I ate it multiple times a week.
1: That's cheap. You got to do what you got to do.
0: You got to do what you got to do.
1: You got to scratch that itch. I don't know how baked beans. You could have just done with the salsa and no baked beans.
0: Yeah. Right? There were options there. Gonna have some protein.
1: I guess.
0: I have exit music for you. Have a great rest of your Friday.
1: Thank you.

0: Sue, I hope that made you happy. Producers Peter and Brittany are dancing. There's a little pep in your step for your Friday, isn't it? If you missed it, you're like, why is Lara playing the remix of the ABC News theme from Pendulum? Well, it was a request, I think, that came in on Monday from Sue saying, oh, maybe Tuesday. No, it was Tuesday. Sue was saying, I know we like to have more fun on Fridays, so maybe leading into the news, you could play the Pendulum remix. We discussed it with Darlene. She approved, promptly forgot. But today we get to enjoy it. It's about 22 minutes to 10.
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0: And you've got till 10 o'clock this morning to share with me when you moved out and where you moved to. It's to get yourself in the running for a double pass to Nath Valvo at a Darwin Festival. He's performing his comedy show there. This is a snippet of a comedy show he performed at Melbourne Comedy Festival recently. Talking about, and he went on that the popular show, I'm a Celebrity, Get Me Out of Here, though I think it's been axed, has it? Anyway, he described the real reason he went on, not to go in and get tormented by various disgusting eating exercises and all the other sort of things that they do in the jungle on that show. This was what he explained as the real reason he went on it.
4: People say to me, Nathan, did you go there to test yourself, to learn things about yourself? No, I went for a house deposit. I went for money. Because my generation, I don't know if you know this, we all have to move back in with mum and dad for a little bit to get our house deposit. Everyone's doing it. You get your little calculator out and you go, okay, right, we don't have to pay the rent for a month, and you do the math and you minus that. And you're like, okay, we only have to live there for like 6-7 years tops. That was my option. Go to the jungle or move back in with Lynn and Giuseppe in Greensboro.
0: Not ideal. But that's why he went and put himself through that whole experience. I'm asking you this morning, when did you move out? Ideally not back in. When did you move out of home? At what age? And where did you move to? I've heard from Janice so far and Deb and Jacinta. I've got this message from Sue here, who typically to get yourself in the running, you have to call me on 1300 057 222. But I will make special exception for Sue, who says, I'm sorry, I can't call in. I'm flat out with work this morning. That's okay. But she said, I wanted to share my moving out story. I moved from Brisbane to Sydney solo about a month before my 18th birthday to pursue my chefing career. I started as a first year apprentice, earning around $270 a week. I paid $80 in rent, and a weekly train ticket cost me $60. I used to eat as much as I could at work to save money. That's the perks of being a chef, right? Sue says, and at home, I lived off toasties, tins of tuna, and splurged occasionally on the $5 pizzas from Pizza Hut. Also, I could still afford to hit the town once a week. It was the best thing I ever did for myself in terms of growth. I left Sydney a few years after finishing my apprenticeship and returned home, where I lasted 3 months. I'd grown too big to be back at home, so I jet-set it off to New Zealand? To live and work for a few years and then on to Europe. I love it. Thank you, Sue. Sue, I'm putting you in the running. Now, Al, do you want to be in the running? If you so, you need to give me a call and tell me this story. But you've texted me, so let me just read it out. Al says, I moved out once I turned 18. I had my license and had a car. I was on a roster, 3 months at home, then 3 months living away with my mates. It was awesome. And living away from home, I had to start doing my own cooking, washing, etc. Good to learn life skills, says Al. I remember we used to party most nights. So when I rolled up for work as an apprentice mechanic, I was usually still half cut, which my boss was my father. Oh, you say he was not happy, too happy about that. I can imagine, Al. He says it was not a good look around the customers. By lunchtime, I was crook as a dog, but did the same thing again that night. Typical young bloke. I didn't have a worry in the world. Jeez, Al, having your boss be your dad. You want to think twice before showing up, still dusty from the night before. On this message I got earlier from one of you saying that the fuel price displays at some of the service stations, you've been noticing that they've been off. Marie says, I've seen a few petrol price displays turned off. FX is definitely one of them. Marie says, it's not good for transparency and I still shop around for my fuel. That's from Marie. Is this something that you've seen? I'm not sure why this might be the case. I haven't heard about it or seen it. Producer Brittany said that she had noticed a bit of it as well. But have you? I haven't spotted it, but that certainly doesn't mean it's not a thing. If you have, please let me know. 1-300-057-222 or text on 0487-99-1057. I'll get a weather update for you soon after the foundations. It's a nice Friday song for you. Build Me Up, Buttercup.

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0: Christy Johnson's at the Bureau this morning. Hello, Christy. Happy Friday.
4: Good morning, Lara.
0: How are things looking across the top end today?
4: Yeah, look, not really a lot changing, really. It's typical dry season weather continuing. We've got a little bit of dry air that's going to come in sort of this weekend, so perhaps a couple of cooler mornings to come. But for today, we've got a lot of sunshine. We've got a little bit of cloud up over the Tiwis, but I don't think any of that's reaching Darwin. Probably not going to see any early morning showers or much around. There's a couple of fires, so there could be a little bit of smoke haze in places, but otherwise it's just looking like a very settled dry season day, up to 32 degrees. As I mentioned, though, that drier air pushing in over the weekend, dropping the max T just to 31, but probably the overnight temperatures feeling a bit cooler, down to 18 for the city, and maybe sort of more around 16, 17 for some of the sort of rural areas, maybe even 15 for sort of Humpty Doo, Noonima. And as I think we mentioned yesterday, maybe just down to 10 or 11 for Catherine in the mornings over the weekend. So a bit of cooler and drier air coming in for the weekend, but otherwise we're looking very sunny today and through the weekend.
0: Excellent. I love it. And Catherine, today, it's show day, so it's very important to understand what the weather is doing. Is it going to be a bit breezy, a bit cooler into the evening?
4: Yeah, look, I think it's going to be lots of sunshine. There's a tiny little bit of wispy cloud around sort of Catherine Way at the moment, but very patchy, and certainly it'll still feel like a very sunny day, top of 29 degrees during the day. As I mentioned, though, getting a bit cooler overnight, so maybe as we go into the evening, it is a little bit breezy. We've got some southeasterly winds sort of, quite fresh at the moment. They'll probably ease off a bit through the afternoon and into the evening, so that'll drop back, and maybe tomorrow morning might get a little bit fresh again. But otherwise, yeah, pretty settled conditions there for the show day.
0: Excellent. Thank you, Christy. Have a great weekend.
4: You too. Thanks, Lara.
0: That's Christy Johnson from the Bureau of Meteorology. It is about 11 to 10. And coming up, we got a call from one of you yesterday saying, I'd really love to hear more about, because we're talking about a lot about AI, and right across the shows with Liz Travaskis on Afternoons, Adam Steer spends a lot of time talking about it as well, on Breakfast, on Mornings. We've all been talking about it because it's huge. And there's been a lot of focus. If you're a 7:30 viewer, you might have caught Sarah Ferguson's. They did a whole program with a panel discussion about the future of AI. And this was really spurred along by the Prime Minister's speech this week, a long-awaited vision from the federal government about how they will tackle what's been described as the genie out of the bottle that is AI. And one of you rang in and said, I want to hear more about this, what this proposal means, what these changes will mean, and how they might try and get a grip on this genie out of the bottle. And if you've been listening into this conversation, or you're curious about AI, maybe you're concerned about AI, what would you like to hear about, or hear from the government about how they're planning to get on top of it? Is there something specifically that you're looking out for? Are you looking for a really strong response? Are you looking for the government to support the growth of this, or to try and squash it? Tell me, 1300 057 222. We'll talk about that next.
5: You're with Lara Stimson.
6: 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Kakadu, 35 degrees again.
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0: I'll also tell you that after 10, of course, it is time for the Friday Play Lunch, and it's time for you and I to get to know each other a little better. I want to know your nickname, and I want to know the story behind it. I want to know for a few different reasons. One, because I'm nosy. Two, because I think we're becoming quite good friends. And three, because Pitch Black

0: Air Force world, the world of fighter pilots, they've got one, some of the best, most iconic nicknames going around, right? Through call signs. They're known by their call signs. It's a real currency and they're very important. So after 10 o'clock discussing nicknames, I want to know yours and where it came from and whether we can land on call signs for each of us that we can use throughout the few weeks that Pitch Black is in town. 1-300-057-222, or you can text me on 0487-99-1057 and get in nice and early. The AI genie is out of the bottle, but it's not too late to get a handle on the bottle. That's the kind of sentiment shared by analysts and the Prime Minister this week as we first learnt of the government's plan to manage what is a huge shift to how our world works. In a speech earlier this week, Anthony Albanese said Australia must embrace AI now.
1: If we act now, if we mobilise our resources and coordinate our efforts, if we move with the urgency that the speed of this change demands, if we build to match the scale of the opportunity that this moment presents, and if we do it the Australian way, true to our values and our standards, we can make AI work in Australia's national interests.
0: Prime Minister Anthony Albanese there. He also announced the federal government is establishing an Office of AI within Parliament. It'll sit in the Department of Prime Minister and Cabinet. Strict copyright protections they'll bring in and new legally binding rules for data centres as well. Dr. Rebecca Johnson is a PhD, has a PhD in AI evaluation, ethics and governance at the University of Sydney. Good morning.
2: Good morning. How are you today?
0: I'm well, thank you. It's interesting preparing for this conversation with you. We had to really think about the specific kind of conversation we wanted to have because there is so much that we could possibly discuss. From a broader sense, I do want to ask you, though, as an analyst and an expert, what you made of the vision that the Prime Minister set out.
2: Yes. Well, actually, I was at the speech the other day and, you know, he's a great speaker. And there were a lot of great words and a lot of great sentiment and really nothing that you would want to argue against. I guess my only reservation and that from a lot of my colleagues I spoke to after the speech was, okay, this sounds great, but we need to start seeing action. We already have a national AI plan, a national AI centre. We're putting up an AI safety institute. We have quite a lot of disparate regulations and boards sitting in different parts of different states, but we need to actually start seeing some action.
0: So we've got a few things on the boil, as you mentioned there. So in terms of the action that we need to see happening now, what should that be?
2: One of my biggest concerns is that he did say he wants to bring it to Parliament next month and then have something ready by next year. Next year in the development of AI technologies is like a decade. So we don't really have time for, you know, a lot of political point scoring back and forth. And I already saw some of the opposition get up and say a few words against some of what the speech had said. And I just think we don't have time for that kind of nonsense. We just need to start moving more swiftly, create this office and get on with the job. And then I thought about it quite deeply and the four things that I think that we need to see with the development of this office is authority, expertise, evidence and foresight. And by that, I mean authority, it needs to have teeth, unlike a lot of the other regulatory boards that we have at the moment. So we often expect car developers and pharmaceutical companies to adhere to some standards, and there are consequences if they don't. So we need to see that whatever strategies the AI office comes up with, there also needs to be consequences for people not actually adhering to that. By expertise, and I'm happy to talk about that more, we need to have the right expertise in the right parts of the system. Evidence, we need ways to actually get people to prove that they're adhering to the standards. And we need foresight, we need adaptability, because AI is not going to just stay the same that we think of it at the moment.
0: Dr. Rebecca Johnson is an expert in AI evaluation, ethics and governance at the University of Sydney, was there in the room when the Prime Minister outlined his government's vision for AI. The point that you're making there, which I think a lot of people are thinking about and sort of allude to in this genie out of the bottle metaphor when they talk about AI is

0: that it is developing at a rapid pace. Is there any kind of legislation or body that could ever keep up with the pace of the development of AI, or is it all a bit of wishful thinking to think that you could?
1: All right, so that's a good question. So at the moment, Australia's taken the path that we have existing laws and that those laws should be used to manage these technological developments. And I think that our laws do go some way to protecting us, you know, some of our existing laws such as copyright, privacy laws, but they don't go far enough to meet the challenges that these huge systems can have. And then the other thing that I wanted to mention is that a lot of the discussion from the Prime Minister the other day and then the subsequent discussion in most of the media is a discussion about frontier models. Now, by frontier models, we're talking about ChatGPT or Claude or Gemini or Grok. So these are the type of more static AI models that we're more familiar with at the moment. And that technology has developed by technology that was created in 2017. So we're already seeing massive step changes into a thing called agentic AI. And we need to start, yes, we can create strategies to manage this and to manage it safely in our country to make sure, as the Prime Minister said, that it reflects our Australian values. But we're really quite behind the eight ball at the moment, which gets back to my original point of the AI office needs to happen tomorrow, not in a year's time.
0: We've only got about a minute left together, Dr. Rebecca Johnson. I suppose to convey to the listeners who are worried about this, what is the primary consequence if we don't start this work tomorrow, if we do wait till next year?
1: Okay, so agentic AI, which is the AI that's coming down the pipe, is AI agents that can cross boundaries. So we can cross institutional boundaries. So you could maybe ask your AI agent to book you a flight and it could go find the cheapest flight, but then also reach into your bank account and create all these actions for you. So that's the most mildest example I can give. If you scale that up, you're looking at matters of defense, national security, financial regulation, and our larger infrastructure security as well. So if we don't come up with regulations now to manage this, we're looking at potential breaches of really our largest infrastructure and our sovereign security in the area.
0: There is so I could talk to you for another 10, 15, 20, 30 minutes about this, Dr. Rebecca Johnson. So perhaps we'll work on getting you back on the program to explore some other aspects of this in the coming weeks. But I really appreciate your time this morning. Thank you for joining us.
1: So much.
0: That's Dr. Rebecca Johnson, who has a PhD in AI Evaluation, Ethics and Governance at the University of Sydney. I feel like we even just there only scratched the surface of this conversation. Those agentic models, the genie out of the bottle, the regulation of this. How do you feel about its progress? Do you worry that we're a bit too behind the eight ball on this? It's approaching the news at 10 o'clock and I need to reveal who's won our double pass to the Darwin Festival giveaway. We've put it into a hat and I can drum roll, please. Jacinta Inkarama, you have won our tickets. We'll get in touch with you to get those your way.
2: Hello, Jess Ong here. The footy is back. Hooray! Go the Dockers, or maybe not. Your home for footy this season is 105.7 ABC Darwin and ABC Sport.
3: Good morning, Darlene Jean Wang with ABC News. An NT government backbencher says a proposed two-year limit on short-term protection orders for children are needed to give them long-term stability. The CLP's Child Protection Bill proposes the two-year limit, after which the department will no longer legally be required to make proactive efforts to reunify a child with their biological family. Backbencher and former residential care youth worker Clinton Howe says a recent inquiry heard some children were being reunified after 5 years before being abused and returning to their foster homes.
4: So that child's been taken out of the home that they've only ever known and then placed in a community where abuse has then occurred in the reunification attempt and has then been brought back to their family here in town.
3: Telstra executives will front a Senate inquiry today to answer questions about the recent nationwide outage that blocked more than 600 triple zero calls. The nationwide faults also brought trains to a halt in two states and caused widespread disruption to businesses and consumers. Green Senator Sarah Hanson-Young will chair the inquiry and says she expects answers from the telco's bosses.
5: This is one of the most vital services that Australians rely on. You know, we use our mobile phones for so many parts of our life, whether we like it or not, whether it's making sure that your elderly parents have access to their distress button, or indeed you need to call 000. When you need your mobile phone, it should work.
3: Thousands of Australians who rely on medication to treat multiple sclerosis will continue to receive the drugs under the Pharmaceutical Benefits Scheme. A stoush between the drug manufacturers and the federal government had raised fears that patients would have to pay tens of thousands of dollars for the drugs. The Health Minister, Mark Butler, has confirmed the drugs named Ocrevus, Kesimpta and Lemtrada will remain subsidised. Military strikes between the US and Iran are intensifying in the Middle East, with the renewed hostilities further straining their preliminary deal to end the war. Ali Crew reports.
6: The US military says it has expanded its strikes, targeting the port city of Bandar Abbas, the island of Keshem in the Strait of Hormuz, and areas along the Gulf. Iran's state-controlled media outlets have also reported attacks on Bushehr, home to Iran's only civilian nuclear plant, and Ahvaz, the operational heart of its onshore oil production. In retaliation, Iran has been firing at US military sites in Jordan and Kuwait, and also claims it's targeted US helicopters and reconnaissance aircraft at a base in Bahrain in a drone attack.
3: Back home, a tri-state child protection hub in Alice Springs is supporting families from the NPY lands of Central Australia to navigate three separate child protection systems. Victoria Ellis reports.
7: The NPY Women's Council set up in Gurukuchu at its Alice Springs offices to advocate for families living in the NPY lands, which span the Northern Territory, Western Australia and South Australia, who are trying to navigate the state's child protection agencies. The hub can provide clear communication and advocate for children to have appropriate connection to their family and culture. NPY Chair Margaret Smith says Ngurukuchu is making good progress.
8: Ngurukuchu, one place for them three state.
7: The hub is being trialled for 12 months.
3: The member for Gwadja says he supports any investment into tourism in Central Australia after the NT government announced it would like to see operators develop new tourism products. The government has been encouraging investors into the Alice Springs Desert Park and Tennant Creek Telegraph Station to develop new experiences and accommodation such as glamping. The government says it's looking to capitalise on dark sky tourism ahead of the 2028 total solar eclipse, something which Chancey Paik says he can get behind.
9: This is a good kind of step to just see and flush out the level of interest from commercial entities if that is viable. But look, any investment into Central Australia and to look at encouraging tourism is good.
3: And men's world number two Rory McIlroy has endured a disappointing first round at the British Golf Open as he sits seven shots off the pace behind America's Jackson Stuber. The Northern Irishman won the Open in 2014, but has struggled in recent years at the event. He says he was lucky his six bogeys didn't cost him too dearly.
10: I struggled the first few holes to get the speed of the greens. 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
0: And right across the Northern Territory, oh, it's my favourite time of the week. I love spending Friday mornings with you right across the Northern Territory between 10 and 11 because, oh, I just feel my shoulders relax. things get a little loose around here. The whole aim of the game is just to have a bit of fun, to get to know each other better, to share some stories, play some good music and have a laugh. And the best way to do that is with you as part of it on 1300 057 222. Today the theme is nicknames. The story behind your nicknames, where you got your nicknames from, of course what they are, who uses them, do different people in your life call you by different names and in what circumstances? In the spirit of this, I feel I should perhaps reintroduce myself for this hour. Lara Stimson no more. You can just call me Stimmo if you like. I know Al already has. The reason behind that is inspired, of course, by this. I'm only going to play Danger. I need to put a cap on myself for how many times I've played Danger Zone over the past 3 weeks. So that's enough. But I'm reintroducing myself for Stimmo, requesting a flyby and your calls on 1300 057 222, because on the eve of Pitch Black, as it gets underway in the Top End, we will be introduced to some of the most iconic nicknames going around, right? Fighter pilots go by call signs. There are iconic ones that feature in Top Gun, the ones that you know, Maverick, Goose, all the rest of them. But then there are the call signs and the nicknames of the legit fighter pilots who will be roaring across our skies at the minute. So that's where it all ties in from, and we'll hear more about that this half hour. But I want to hear from you. What is your nickname? What do people call you? And how did it start? Has it just always been that way? What's the story behind your nickname? Give me a call on 1300 057 222 or send me a text on 0487 99 1057. It is about 8 minutes past 10. Let me give you your song quiz clue for today. 0.2 of a second. Who is the song? Who is the song? What is the song? And who is the artist? It's a very tricky one today. I did warn you this would be the case. Got an idea of what it might be? 0487 99 1057. It is 8 minutes past 10. I'd love to take your calls on your nicknames, what people call you, and where it came from. After this is the Bee Gees and Jive Talkin'. My number's 1300 057 222.

0: It's the Bee Gees and Jive Talk, and it is a Friday on 105.7 ABC Darwin and the Northern Territory. It's about 12 past 10. Your song quiz clue, it's very short. A few of you having some early success, but I did try to make it tricky today. 0.2 of a second. What is it? Have your best guess. 0487 99 1057. The topic for your Friday play lunch today is nicknames. What's your nickname and where did it come from? I've got a message here. I think I can reveal who this is. You've put your name in it, so I'm totally doing it. It's from the one and only Stuart Brash. He says, "Hi, Stimmo. Thank you. Thanks for using the nickname. So my public service name was Chuck Stewart, i.e. Spewit, i.e. Chuck." How'd you feel about that? I guess it's, you know, if you just say Chuck, it doesn't immediately give away the whole vomit story. Paul is calling in from Darwin this morning. Hello, Paul.
1: Hey, good morning, Lara.
0: What's your nickname?
1: Wonky. It used to be called Wonky.
0: And why is that?
1: Because the way I look. I was born the way I look. And people used to call me Wonky, and I used to have car number plates that Wonky. They don't know if the car's Wonky or the person driving the car's Wonky.
0: So it sounds like you really made it your own, even though it could have been a bit of an insult, Paul. You owned it.
1: I don't have them on the car anymore, but I still got one number plate they gave me back, and it's up on the wall at home.
0: Right, just to remind you. So did people still call you Wonky, or was it just a thing of your youth?
1: Sometimes. It used to where I used to work, but not much these days.
0: Right, okay. Well, what, did you have any other nicknames, or is that
1: it? I also share the same name as your producer, Lillian. My surname is Watkins.
0: Ah, how do you feel about the call sign Watto? That's what we've been flooding for Lil.
1: Yeah, not too bad. No, it sounds okay. We both share the same surname, so Watto sounds okay.
0: I like that. A couple of Wattos, I reckon. It's a bit, I think it maybe is a bit more endearing than Wonky, perhaps, Paul.
1: Yeah, exactly right.
0: Lovely to hear from you, Paul. That's okay. Paul calling in from Darwin. Was called Wonky because of how he looks, bless him, but owned it, made it his number plate, fully embraced it. The brains behind the program today, producer Brittany and producer Peter. Hello.
2: Hello, Laura.
3: Good morning.
0: And Peter, is this your Friday play lunch debut?
3: It is. It's my very first one.
0: Welcome to the chaos. It's a party. Nicknames and where they came from. Brittany, do you have any ones?
3: I have like a laundry list of nicknames, and you'll recognize a theme very quickly. So classic Britto. I had a boss who exclusively called me Britto the entire time I worked there. Britters, Brita Fritters, Britannicus, Britannia, Brititron, Britcoin. If you can come up with some version of Brit, I guarantee I've heard it.
0: Brit is, it's a very nicknameable name. Brititron is quite something.
3: Britishron, I think I've been called that since I was about 15 or 16. I think Transformers was in the cinema. It was maybe not in the cinema, but Transformers had been popular for a while. People were thinking about all the Transformers, your Megatrons, et cetera, and they were like, well, you know what we've got right now?
0: A Brititron!
3: A Brititron!
0: Live and in person.
3: So for almost 20 years, that has been a nickname that I still get called to this day. So.
0: And do you like it?
3: I think it's fun. Do you know what's weird is most people, this happened to me earlier talking to the Bureau of Meteorology, they will default to calling me a nickname even though I have never once in my life introduced myself by a nickname. I don't have any issue with it, to be clear. I don't mind. Call me whatever nickname you want. But I will never introduce myself as Brititron or Britters or Britannicus or any of those other ones. It's always, oh, hi, I'm Brittany. And they go, oh, Britto, it's so nice to meet you. I'm
0: Britto. Who's that? I don't see a Britto. I only see a Brittany. That's so interesting.
3: Yeah, big swing. I think some people just get really confident in using a nickname right away.
0: Yeah, some people are nickname people and others are not so much. I feel like I only like to nickname if I've heard this person use a nickname.
3: You need like an approved nickname.
0: Yeah, yeah, yeah. What do you prefer? Because some people can be precious about it.
2: Yeah, and at what point do you know someone well enough to start using their nickname?
0: Yeah.
2: When is it appropriate?
0: Indeed. I mean, Lara's a very obvious. Lars is the very common one for Lara. But it was a very high school thing. I got called Lars a lot at high school. And then when I went to uni and then have sort of moved on since then, very few people will call me Lars. And a lot of the friends that I've made as an adult will only call me Lara. I don't get nicknamed at all. It's really strange to the point that if someone then calls me Lars or often Larsy, I'll kind of almost do a double take because there was a stretch of years where I just was not. I was only Lara. It was really weird. Maybe because it's short.
3: But our good friend, producer Chanel, she's a big one for calling you Larzy.
0: Yeah.
3: All the time. Yeah. All across the office, everywhere.
0: Yeah. Lil Watkins loves a Larzy. I'm often Larzy to her. I'm trying to embrace Stimo, cause especially for a call sign. I feel like Stimo's cool. I feel like it's got the edge.
2: Sounds like it means business.
0: It does, doesn't it? It's very like, yeah, Stimo is here and she's not here to muck around. The strangest nickname I do have actually is one that I got since starting working at ABC Darwin. It's from our colleague Kylie Stevenson, who used to work with us in Radio Networks in the newsroom. The common mistake that's made with my name is I'll often get called Laura. It happens all the time. Laura and Lara, very easy to confuse. But I, you know, it's one of those things that if you know me and I get, if you call me Lara, I get, you know, it's one of those things. I'm Lara, not Laura. Laura, no disrespect to Laura's, but I'm not them.
3: That's
0: not you.
3: There's
0: no you in my name.
3: Yeah.
0: It's just Lara. Anyway, Kylie, we get along very well. We're good friends.
2: I've got a good friend, Kath, hates being called Kathy.
0: Yeah. Yes.
2: I cannot handle it.
0: No. No. Anyway, Kathy and I would feel the Kath
3: and I would feel the same.
0: I can't believe you've done it, Lara. Kath and I would feel the same about this. When Kylie turned around one day and said, "Hey, Laura," I was like, "I can't believe you did that." Anyway, she was profusely apologetic. It became a whole thing, and she was so mortified by the experience that she was like, "I'm going to call you Gloria." Because it's far enough removed from either of the names, I don't run the risk of Laura-ing you again. So she calls me Gloria. It's just, and now it's just stuck. But she's the only one that does it. Just, "Hey, Gloria, hey." People go, "What?" So just don't. It's a thing.
3: It is a commitment. I'm always jealous when someone has like a really interesting, unique nickname, because obviously all of mine are variations on my actual name. But Peter, I know that you've got a pretty cool, I guess, abstract nickname.
0: That's one way to put it.
2: Yeah, I do have one. I get a lot of Pete's or PC's. I've got one friend who calls me Pedro, but this one really does stand out. It is very abstract. I was on my year 10 rock climbing camp at the Grampians and stuck in a very precarious position on a cliff face. And I don't know if anyone's ever experienced this before, but I had a jittery leg and my friend Xanthi said, "Janome." That's how I was known from then on.
3: Like the sewing machine, Janome.
2: Like the sewing
0: machine.
2: Because
0: your leg was going up and down.
2: Yep. And the more she laughed at me while I was stuck on that cliff face, the worse my sewing machine leg got.
0: Oh, no. How did you feel? Did you feel like a bit put off by it at the time, or were you just like, whatever,
2: nah,
0: this is funny?
2: I just took it, nah, loved it.
0: Embraced
2: it. Hilarious.
0: It.
2: I remember it to this day.
0: So you were just Janome. How long did
2: Janome
0: it stick?
2: Years.
0: Wow.
2: All through senior high school.
0: Janome.
2: Janome.
3: That's so cool. It's just cool. It's
2: a cool name.
0: It also, I think, that's a cool call sign name. It's Janome requesting a flyby.
3: Yes.
0: that's cool. I like it.
2: And I did a little digging on this. It is a phenomenon, the jittery leg, and it's also known as Elvis leg.
3: Because of that cool shaky leg move that he does. That's you.
0: Yeah. Janome or Elvis, they're both great nicknames to have. Yep. They're great nicknames to have. I love it. 1-300-057-222 is my telephone number, or you can text, of course, on 0487-99-1057. What's your nickname and where did it come from? And I wonder if it will qualify as a good call sign to have. Brittany, there's a recommendation here for a nickname for you.
3: Mm-hmm.
0: Have you heard of Vita Brit?

0: before.
1: That's incredible. I'm so excited by that.
0: It's Vitabrit requesting a flyby. I think that works.
1: Yes. Okay, yes. I'm so on board with that. I appreciate that. Thank you for texting in a new nickname for me. I'm going to tell everybody. That's the only way I'll introduce myself from now on.
0: That's right. You'll ditch Brittany now. You'll just be like, hi, it's Vitabrit.
1: Yep.
0: Wow. I dare you.
1: Can you argue that?
0: Thank you, Brittany. Thank you, Peter. Producer of the program, the brains behind the operation, talking about nicknames this morning. Where's yours and where did it come from? Is it a funny random story? Is it bleedingly obvious, like it's just a variation of your name? Call me 1300 057 222 or send me a text on 0487 99 1057. G's got in touch and said, "G'day, Lara and others. Thanks for a hilarious Friday show, except for the not so good news earlier." Yeah, we've got to bring you the light and shade, don't we? 0487 99 1057 is my text number. Also, where you can share your best guesses for the song quiz today. One of you says, "Stop the song quiz madness. I know the song, but I can't say it." That's just tough, my friend. It's Stimmo with you. That's my nickname today. I feel like it's a graduation for me, moving on from the Lars Larsy sort of thing. I feel like Stimmo is how I want to introduce myself to the world. You can call me 1300 057 222. Though I'm kidding. I think I've got a text here from Tracy who says, "I can't call into Darwin from Alice." Oh, bummer, Tracy. Let us try call you. If you're trying to call in and it's not working for you, just send me a message and we'll try and call you back. How does that sound?
2: Okay, let's do it.
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0: 23 past 10, welcome to the Friday Play Lunch. If you're new around here, this is just so we shake off the shackles of the week. We relax the shoulders. We just have a bit of fun hanging out together and getting to know each other a little better. Today, it's all about our nicknames. And it's inspired by a few things, but one of them is this. Yesterday, on the program, about this time, we were celebrating the early beginnings of Pitch Black. The crews of fighter pilots and fast jets, they're all arriving one by one, making final preparations for a packed 3 weeks of air exercises beginning on Monday. And it's a bit like peering into a whole other world, one the Top Gun series has given us great insight into over the years. One of the most iconic parts is the nicknames, or the call signs. We all know Maverick and Goose, Viper, Iceman, the list goes on. Maybe I know a little bit more than you do because I'm obsessed with the movie, okay? But you know the famous ones, right? You're across the famous ones. But what call signs do the pilots wearing our flag sport? If you're listening to the program at this time yesterday, you would have heard our intrepid reporter Lil Watkins call sign Watto, helping us give some insight into this when she spoke to Pitch Black exercise commander Matthew McCormack.
6: My current call sign is Mac, which in Australian fashion is very unimaginative, with the last name being McCormack. But generally, fighter pilots will get their call sign by one of a couple of ways. One would be if they have a big screw-up, they might get a call sign. Otherwise, in traditional Australian fashion, they'll chuck an O or an I at the end of their name.
0: It's not all that creative, right? But it is fun. And it means that call sign Stimmo and call sign Watto fit in very well. Hello, Watto.
7: Hello, Stimmo.
0: This is fun. I like this.
7: It is, isn't it?
0: It's good. So the most common way for Aussie fighter pilots to get that, to sort of generate their nickname, obviously one of them is if something goes wrong, which not ideal, but adding the O or the E sound to the end of their call signs. Did you get to hear many of the other Aussie call signs? Were you there, or where did your investigations lead you?
7: So I was wandering around the RAF base. You know, they had all the guys in their, you know, their flight suits, and I was trying to hear the different call signs for the Australians. But honestly, they sounded like things you'd hear on a job site. You know, like your Robbos, your Stevos, your Maccas. You know, like, I'm like, are you guys are jet pilots?
0: Yeah.
7: Like, surely you can get a cool call sign. Like you said, like you've got your Viper, your Iceman, your Goose, your Maverick. They are cool.

0: They are very cool. They are very cool. So who did you speak to on your investigation about why this is first?
1: Well, so firstly, I spoke to the Pitch Black Exercise Commodore, Air Commodore, the Wing Commander. I'm trying to get all my little guys
0: The lingo is intense.
1: The lingo is intense. Rowan Pace, and this is his explanation.
2: Okay, I just got some really interesting intel. Call signs, right? We've been frothing over them since Top Gun. And I feel like we've heard the Aussie ones. They're pretty plain, right?
3: They can be. You don't get to choose your nickname, though. So you don't get to choose your call sign, so you get stuck with it.
2: I know. Well, I think the Air Commodore here was, just Mac. It was Anthony McCormack, and he was just Mac.
3: Well, you're not going to forget it.
2: But Wing Commander Rowan Pace, you have stumbled across some really cool call signs this week.
3: Yeah, so when the Philippines Air Force arrived, they were the first fast jets to arrive on earlier in the week. And the first person I met, his nickname was Astro Boy. And there was also a bullfrog in there as well. But the Astro Boy, a really cool nickname.
2: Is that the coolest one you've heard?
3: For this exercise so far, yep.
2: Okay, what's the coolest one ever?
3: Let's go with Astro Boy for now.
2: Okay, I think I really want to see if I can find out some more call signs that are that cool. I think we're going to go for a hunt to find some of the Philippine personnel up here for Pitch Black.
0: Dun, dun, dun.
1: We need some, like, detective music.
0: I do. I don't want to read between the lines too much, but Air Commodore Rowan Pace, when he said at the end, let's just go with Astro Boy for now, hints to me that there are some other more exciting call signs he's heard but doesn't want to reveal.
1: Completely. And I was like, come on, give it to me. But I think they were kind of teasing me. They're like, oh, no, you've got to try and find them. That's how I'm reading into it. While they do their mission, their big Pitch Black exercise, I want to make it my mission on the ground to find the coolest call signs. So the Astro Boy, though, that gave me a bit of a nudge in the right direction, I think. I was like, okay, the Philippines, we've got to start there. And I went wondering. Looking around for the different flags on their flight suits, I had to look up the Philippines flag. Anyway, managed to find one.
0: Let's go.
2: Okay, so I've managed to find a major in the Philippines Air Force. Now, Major Marlon Romlin, do the Philippines have the coolest call signs?
4: We do have the coolest call signs in the Philippine Air Force, and I'm telling everyone listening right now or watching right now that I confirm that we have the coolest call signs.
2: What are some of your favorites that you've had?
4: Well, I can't tell you that, so that will become a surprise. So you're going to watch it out in the coming days, especially during the different air operations in the coming weeks, yeah.
2: Okay, so we're going to have to try and find some fighter pilots.
4: You won.
2: Okay. Yeah. Yes.
4: One of the coolest that we have is typically a common one, but it's the strength and the guts. Cool call sign, and we call that a bulldog.
2: A bulldog?
4: Yeah, that's one of them.
2: And what's that mean? What's that kind of... How does someone earn that?
4: Well, typically based on their skills and based on the characters or the personality of the pilots that we have, yeah. The call signs would usually depict their skills, their accomplishments, and their personality.
2: That is cool. Do you know what the Australian ones are like? Have you heard them?
4: Never. Matt hasn't told me yet. I hope he would.
2: Well, get this. The Air Commodore here is Matthew McCormack.
4: McCormack, yeah.
2: And so his call sign is Mac.
4: Oh, as simple as that.
2: Yeah.
4: Nothing cool about it, probably, yeah?
2: Not that cool. And then I hear you guys
4: Sir McCormack is a cool guy and really a very, very professional one.
2: Like, I'm not going to say anything bad about him.
4: No.
2: Even though his call sign's kind of lame.
4: Okay. That's going to be off the record, probably, so that I could enjoy my stay here.
2: Of course. No. I think we need to try and find some of your fighter pilots or your jet pilots and hear their call signs.
4: Yeah.
2: Do you think we can work that out?
4: Yeah, I can do it for you. I can schedule them so that you can do some chit-chat with them. Yeah.
2: Amazing. Thank you so much, Major.
4: Thank you so much.
2: We will be in touch.
4: All right. Thank you.
0: Oh, we will be in touch, Lil Watkins.
1: Oh, indeed we will.
0: I need to hear from Astro Boy.
2: Yes.
0: Do you reckon Astro Boy's in town? Surely.
1: Well, apparently the Wing Commander was like, yes, I heard his call sign. So he must be here.
0: Flight deck to Astro Boy. Where are you?
1: Ground control. No, that's not military, is it?
0: No, no. We're getting our call sign, but we're getting our lingo confused here. Okay, Lil, well, you have a big task ahead of you for the next couple of weeks while Pitch Black is here.
1: On ground mission.
0: Do you have any other nicknames than Watto, which we've just given you that you've had over the years?
1: I think mine all end in O. I've got one mate who always calls me Lilo.
0: Lilo.
1: Yeah.
0: Interesting.
1: Is interesting. But I think it's mostly, like, sometimes my family does Lily, but that's actually a name, you know?
0: Yeah.
1: It's not like a...
0: Yeah, right.
1: Yeah, it doesn't feel nicknamey.
0: And you are, because your full name is Lillian, so Lil is, I guess, the nickname, right?
1: Yeah, it is, but it doesn't have that punch to it, you know?
0: I like Watto. I think it's good.
1: Yeah.
0: It works.
1: Punch through.
0: Love it. Thank you, Lil.
1: Thank you, Stimmo.
0: Yes, I love it. It's about 28 minutes away from 11. I'd love to know your nicknames and the stories behind them. Tracy's called from Alice Springs this morning. Hi, Tracy.
5: Hey, how you going?
0: Oh, so good. What are your nicknames? Or do you have one or multiple? What's the go?
5: Well, I've got one that I've had for about 45 years and only a few friends that actually call me it. It's Miss Sheds, which is derived from Two Sheds, which is derived from Two Sheds Jackson. And my surname is not Jackson.
0: What?
5: I know. The story was, years and years ago, after lots of bevvies, et cetera, with some friends, we were watching a Monty Python skit that had just come out about John Cleese was this composer and he was being interviewed. I forget which guy it was that was interviewing him. But they were interviewing him about some classical music that John Cleese, whose name was Max Jackson or something like that, and how Mr. Jackson had composed this classical music. And it was meant to be a very straight sort of skit about, you know, this composing of this music. And the interviewer was saying to Mr. Jackson about, to John Cleese about, and you know, where did you, this is lovely music, and what was your inspiration, and where did you produce this music? And he said, I've got a shed, and da da da. Oh, right, it was in your shed, and do you have more than, you know, was it in another shed? No, I've got two sheds, but it was in this one shed. And so all the interviewer was just as in typical, you know, Monty Python, it was the interview ended up just being about these two sheds. And the next day or next night or something, we went down the pub after a few bevvies, etc., and we were playing pinball, and I was playing for the very first time. I'd never played pinball before, and I was creaming these friends of mine, and they're going, oh, look at Tracy two flippers, oh, Tracy two sheds, two sheds Jackson, and that's how it stuck. I still to this day get letters sent to me with Miss Two Sheds Jackson or Miss Sheds or Miss Jackson written to. I had one sent to me to a place I worked at to a Miss Two Sheds Jackson. And I heard the office girl saying, oh, God, who's this weirdo? Like, someone's sending this stuff. And I sort of had to put my hand up and say, that's me, and prove on the back that, you know, I bet it's either so-and-so, or so-and-so that's written that letter. And, yes, I was right. So, yeah, it's quite the rabbit hole.
0: That is hilarious. And not easy to explain, too, either.
5: It's not.
0: I imagine you do a lot of... It's a long story. It's a long story.
5: Yes. And especially, you know, after a few bevvies, et cetera, you know, it was... we all could follow it, but...
0: Well, I had to listen very intently, I got to tell you, Tracy. Miss Sheds, yes, I should say. So Miss Sheds is what you get called. Miss Two Sheds.
5: Yes.
0: Wow.
5: Yes.
0: Miss Two Sheds Jackson without the surname Jackson. Do you even have a shed, Tracy?
5: Yes, I do have. At the moment, I do have a little garden shed. So I'm only one shed. So when I roll up for dinner, oh, it's one shed.
0: That is very unique. You might win most unique nickname of the day, I reckon, Tracy. I love it. Always good to chat to you. Take care. Have a good weekend.
5: You too.
0: See you later. That's Tracy in Alice Springs, or we can now call her Ms. Two Sheds Jackson. I feel like Two Sheds is an interesting call sign. Shed or something. It's Shed requesting a flyby. I don't know how that much that works. We'll get to some more of your nicknames. I do want to give you the second clue in your song quiz, though. But before I do that, I do want to just bring to your attention as well, there is an advice warning out from NT Fire and Rescue Service at the moment for a bushfire at Udall Road in Tennant Creek. A fire has started there. This came out a bit earlier this morning, or just before 10 o'clock. It's emergency services say it's a fire which is spreading on one or more fronts. Effective containment strategies are currently not in place for the entire perimeter. Authorities are warning you or wanting you to know about smoke if you're in the area, that it might affect your visibility, that active fire might also occur close to the roadside in this instance. And just be mindful if you're moving through that area as well. Of fire crews working there, but you are being asked to avoid the area at the moment. I'll keep you posted if I get any extra advice on this at the minute, but if you're in Tennant Creek, just be mindful. There's an advice level fire currently burning near Udale Road. I hope I'm pronouncing that right. I haven't had to say that one before. It's about 23 minutes away from 11.
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0: This is your first clue in the song quiz. I told you it would be harder today, and I'm making good on my promise. So quite a few of you are getting it correct. So well done to you. But let's go through some of the incorrect guesses so far. Jason Humpty Doo thought it could be some Akadaka. I see where you were going with the guitars, Jace. But it's just not fast enough, is it? Oh, good guess though. I've got this message here. There's also a nickname. One of you says, they call me the big dog because when you play with the big dog, you get bit. Wow. That is intimidating. I feel intimidated by that. Also, impressive call sign. They fitted right in with a Filipino crew, big dog. So bulldog is one of theirs. Bulldog Astro Boy. Anyway, a big dog has thought it could be Prince. That is a good guess, but I'm afraid that's not it. Hello to Lil's mum, who thought it could be Akadaka as well, but a different track. No, I'm sorry, that's not it. Sue's had a guess this morning. Pretenders, Brass in Pocket. Nice try. I'm sorry, Sue, that's not it. Glenn in Funny Bay has said, that song intro sounds a bit like the intros to some Pixies tunes. I know I'm wrong. It's always a good place to start. I know I'm wrong, says Glenn, but I'm going to go with the Pixies anyway, so you play a part of it. Well played, Glenn. Well played. Yeah, you are wrong. It's not Monkey Gone to Heaven by the Pixies, Glenn, but you know how to play the game, my friend. Well done. This is your second clue, significantly longer. I reckon it'll help you out if you're on the fence this morning. It's 0.8 of a second. There you go. It gives you a bit more. Not everything, but a bit more. What is it? 0487 99 1057.
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0: Well, Stimo today, though I have had, there's been conflict in my family about this, can I tell you? My father is currently listening into the program. Hello, Dad. And I will say, he's the OG Stimo. I'm not trying to take this away from you, but I've got a message here saying, from the OG Stimo saying, that call sign is taken. Oh, my word. I've said, can we share? The reply has been, maybe for a small fee. So I might need to negotiate that later. I just think of all the call signs I could have, Stimo is the best one. But if you've got another idea so there's no great family conflict over this, help me out, 1300 057 222. If you've just joined me, you've joined in for the Friday Playline, where we abandon most of the rules of this hour typically, have a bit of fun, shake off the shackles of the week, relax the shoulders and have a bit of a laugh together. What is your nickname and what's the story behind it? There are some very interesting ones. Sometimes it's very obvious, but some are very interesting. I've got a message here from one of you who says, I hate it when someone introduces themselves to me by their own super cool nickname, like Conan or Sniper or Horse. I reserve the right to decide if you deserve a cool nickname. Is that right? What made you the authoritarian of the nicknames? It is a difficult thing. Some people are nickname people right up. We'll just call you by a nickname straight away, even if they don't know, A, what your nickname is, or B, if you like it. Other people are not that. I kind of tend to fall into that final camp. Al says, you've called it Stimmo's Hard Song Quiz. I think I need a second clue. I have theories, but that's all they are. Hopefully that helped you out, Al. But Al says, my nicknames are Al for Alan. Nice one. And Fergs or Fergie for Ferguson. Pretty basic, I reckon. They are pretty basic, Al, but if they mean something to you, then that matters. Haskey's a nickname on the text. Thank you. Boots has got in touch saying, Lara, I joined a footy club where nicknames are all over the place. Footy clubs are another good place for nicknames, aren't they? You say, people reckon I look like Josh Bootsma, who played for Carlton, so lovingly got dubbed Boots, and it's stuck within footy circles. Others outside of footy don't know me as Boots at all. It's funny how it works. Cheers, Boots. Happy Friday. It is funny how it works, isn't it? Nicknames, it's a science of their very own. Walker says, Lara, you and your crazy friends have stymied me. I don't have a nickname, but have been called everything from Jono to Zippo. But anything starting with W is okay. Anything? Are you sure about that, Walker? you also said, it's good to hear some of the pitch black crews. Are they wearing jeans? No, I think they were sporting some nice jumpsuits, Walker. Was their outfit? Paul and Malak says, morning, Lara and Lil. Lily is a type of flower, so Lil Watkins... let me try that again. Lil Watkins should be called a beautiful flower. Oh, that's nice. She'll like that, Paul. Thank you. What is your nickname and what's the story behind it? Would love to hear. 1-300-057-222, or you can text me as well on 0487-99-1057. Producer Brittany is part of the brains behind the program today, and yours, you did get a suggestion from a listener for Vitabrit, which you enjoyed. That's a new one.
9: It is a new one for me, and I love it.
0: But your dad has an interesting nickname that you wanted to share.
9: Yes, I'm from a legacy of great nicknames, and by legacy I mean one way back. So yeah, my dad's name is Grant, but everyone calls him Clancy.
0: Okay.
9: Yeah. So my dad is from the Blue Mountains. He's from Katoomba. And when he was a young man, he was known for being a bit of a bushman. He would disappear off into the bush. He would just go off. He'd go on adventures. And so this is a bit of an academic one. People started calling him Clancy of the Overflow, like the Banjo Patterson poem.
0: Oh.
9: Because Clancy goes a-droving off in Queensland, right?
0: Got it.
9: Yeah. My dad drove cattle trucks for a long time. And yeah, so my dad has become Clancy to the point where apparently my mum tells this story of meeting some of my dad's workmates. They're calling him Clancy. She went, oh, Grant. And they went, who?
0: So they don't know him by any other name.
9: No, they only know him as Clancy.
0: Wow. That's wild.
9: Yeah. Yeah, I think it's sweet. Also, then he's got a shortened version of Clancy, which is Clance. And it's like, That's not even his original name. Can you shorten a nickname?
0: They're nicknaming the nickname.
9: Exactly.
0: Oh, I love it. That's hilarious. There you go. That's how you know a nickname is powerful, when it's so, people use it so much that that's how you're known over your actual original name. That's hilarious. Thank you, Brittany. Producer Brittany's dad, his name is Grant. But if you move through certain circles he's in, they'll go, Grant. I don't know a Grant. Who is that? I know a Clancy. That's his nickname. Clancy from the Overflow. I love it. That's very good. Or Clancy of the Overflow, rather, right? Your nickname is still time to share, and I'd love to hear from you. 1-300-057-222. Take a couple more of your calls in a moment after Joni Mitchell.

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1: Hi, it's Trevor Chappell. I'm retiring from the ABC, but first, a party. 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
0: I will reveal the song quiz answer in just a moment. It is a tricky one today. I know the second clue has got quite a few of you over the line, but it's left me feeling satisfied. I feel like it's been too easy or way too hard all week this week, and I think today I have struck a nice balance. On Nick's... Sorry, I just saw Sue's message. Sue says... Because there's been a bit of interfamily conflict, rather, about my nickname. I'm trying to adopt Stimmo as my official call sign, but this is causing conflict with my father, who is the OG Stimmo. For a while in school, my dad was a teacher. We never, though, were at the same school, but for a while, teachers who knew Dad would call me Lil Stimmo. But that, I don't know, there's something, I've grown out of that now. I'm no longer a Lil Stimmo. I think I deserve it full-fledged. Sue says... Hi, Lara. Seeing as your dad doesn't want to share, how about the Dalai Lara? Fitting for your wisdom. So it's very creative. I fear it might get me cancelled, though, but I appreciate the suggestion. Thank you. Alex says, hello, Stimmo, Lars, Gloria or Laura. Strike out whichever is inapplicable. Thank you, Alex. I'm going to choose Stimmo on this occasion. You say, in primary school, I was often called computer as I always had my head in books, so I tended to know most of the answers for questions that teachers asked during lessons. In high school, for the same reason, my classmates called me Professor Flute Snoot. A science teacher character in the old Archie comics. This admission is clearly dating me. That's a Flute Snoot. It'd probably get shortened to Snoot or something, wouldn't it, if it was a call sign, Alex? Because it's not exactly short, but there you go. Sounds like you found it endearing, Alex, which is good. Warren's in Stuart Park. Hello, Warren.
3: Good morning, Lara. How are you?
0: Oh, so good. What's your nickname and where'd it come from?
3: Well, it changed. Well, growing up as a kid, I'm from Queensland, and Wally Lewis was, and still is, the greatest rugby league player of all time. Mm. So my nickname was Wally or Wal all the way through school. And then suddenly when I left school and moved in different circles, I started getting called Wazza. And for the last three or four decades, it's been Wazza. But the weird thing is, if I run into someone that I went to school with, they still call me Wally. And it feels a bit weird.
0: Yeah. Do a bit of a double take.
3: Yeah.
0: Right. That's a good nickname to have, especially with the inspiration. That's a great one. Wally.
3: Oh, I loved it. Yeah. I played rugby league, so it was great being named after the king.
0: Absolutely. Right. And so Wazza's just you now. That's stuck.
3: Yeah, Wazza's stuck all the way through since I left school.
0: Common. Yeah. Very common. I love it. But it fits. Oh, good to chat to you. What are you up to this weekend? Anything exciting?
3: I'm actually heading back to Queensland.
0: Woo!
3: Yeah.
0: Thrilling. Excellent. Yeah, you know, this kind of makes us go see family. Excellent. You know, this kind of makes us enemies, Wazza, because I was born in New South Wales.
3: Oh, so, no, you're a cockroach.
0: Well, you're a toad. You're a toad. Come on now. Listen, I know this is a tough year for you, but we'll see you again next year, okay? Have a great weekend. Yeah. Enjoy your trip. Safe.

0: I studied Latin at school in 1968, and my name is Ian Berry, so I scored the nicknames of, I'm going to butcher this, Sepelio or Sepelio, or Sep for short, which is Latin for the verb I bury, like to bury a bone. It stuck for the next 60 years. Sep, there you go. That is creative, Ian. I'd love to hear it. Watto has got in touch. And of course, Lil Watkin saying, Lil Stimo could be our combined call sign. We'll merge our entities. That's an idea. It's another suggestion for my new call sign now that my dad said I can't have Stimo. That's his. You've suggested Stimo Take Two or Stimo Junior. I'll think about it. Let me think about it. I'll come back to you next week. It's time to resolve your song quiz for today. This was your second clue. A bit more generous. Glenn's got the right answer for us this morning. Hi, Glenn. How are you doing today?
1: Yeah, good.
0: That's good. Up to anything exciting this Friday?
1: Just working.
0: Just working. Love it. Well, hopefully this song can make it all a bit better for you. Would you like to reveal it for us?
1: Tell You a Good Thing.
0: Indeed. By?
1: Young Cannibal.
0: Indeed. Have a good weekend, Glenn.

0: He's still one of my best mates, but was my boyfriend at the time. And it probably took about 6 months before I found out his parents called him Glenn. His real name is actually Jeffrey Glenn, but his parents always called him Glenn. How confusing for you, Tracy. You said Flash was called that because he used to road race motorbikes and he was quick as a flash. That's a good nickname. Also a good call sign. You said, Tracy, don't even get me started on Popeye and Tom Titty Tom Tom. I won't. Not at this time of the hour. Anyway, a list of askers coming up on your radio from 1:30. Hello.
1: I mean, obviously now all I want to know about is Tom Titty Tom Tom. That's all I want to know.
0: You might have to tell Lizzie T later.
1: Call in after 1:30. Tell me more about Tom Titty Tom Tom. That's just, oh, the alliteration, the rhythm to it. That's
0: magic. Good.
1: Oh, that's so good.
0: Lizzie T, probably your most...
1: Yeah, I get, look, what I like, I actually like all the different things, names that I get called by you guys. Lizzington, Captain calls me. I love a bit of Lizzington.
0: Mm-hmm.
1: I love a bit of Trevor Travascus. My dad was always Trav, was what all his teacher colleagues called him.
0: Yeah.
1: Trav, T-R-A-V, it's spelt with an E. So I don't mind that I've become Trev or Trevor. Actually, like,
0: it's a nice spin-off.
1: I love Trevor. As a nickname for me, and if you want to like make that fly, Trevor Travascus, Lizzie T, like Lizzie T's, I feel like that's my DJ Lizzie. It's my DJ name.
0: Right. DJ Lizzie T.
1: Yeah.
0: Got it.
1: My very daggy DJ name, DJ Lizzie T. But I really like Trevor.
0: Okay. Mm. Well, we can make this work.
1: Mm. Trevor.
0: I should say it'll be Tom Robinson doing the country hour today, live from the Catherine Show. So it'll have all the fun and the excitement. I'm so jealous. Mm. But I'm excited next week for us.
1: I was like, what's next week? Oh, the Darwin
0: the
1: Show.
0: The Darwin Show. I love Showtime.
1: Yeah, that'll be super
0: fun. So you
1: can
0: look forward to that from 12:30. But what's coming up with you?
1: I've just had the most hilarious interview with Michael Dorman, who stars in a new ABC TV show that's coming out on Sunday night, Treasure and Dirt. At least I think that's what it's called because we hardly discussed it. He used to be in Secret Life of Us. He was in Territory. So he spent time here filming that Netflix hit show. If you don't know him, look him up. You'll absolutely know who he is. And I was not organized for this interview. And somehow just magic has happened. And I'm going to share that with everyone.
0: Yay.
1: Like we're besties now. He's like, yep, coming to Darwin, having beers, see you in the studio. Got to move back to Darwin with my 6 children. He's got a lot of children. Yeah, like we went deep.
0: Wow.
1: So, yeah.
0: I'm so excited.
1: Michael Dorman, my new best friend and star of the new ABC show Treasure and Dirt, Dust and Treasure. I'm not sure. I'll have
0: whatever.
1: I'll be clear on that by 1:30 this afternoon.
0: Thanks, Trev.
1: Trevor.
0: Trevor, sorry.
1: Or Trev.
0: I thought it was Trev. I thought you liked Trev.
1: I like Trev, anyway. But I like Trevor.
0: Okay, gotcha. Thanks so much for your company this week. Have a great weekend. It's 11 o'clock.
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5: Good morning, Darlene Jean Leung with ABC News. Indigenous advocates say racism is escalating and becoming more malicious. A racism inquiry formed after an alleged terrorist attack at an Invasion Day rally in Perth this year is in Alice Springs today. It's heard allegations of systemic racism across the NT and scathing comments from Indigenous leaders about the Territory Government's decision not to show up. Catherine Little is the CEO of SNAKE and says racism towards Aboriginal people has intensified since the failed Voice to Parliament referendum.
6: Online in particular, it is becoming more and more malicious. It is becoming coordinated. It is politically motivated and it is causing serious harm.
5: The federal government has announced a ban on nicotine pouches as it works to shut down more of the illicit trade. As of next Friday, Australians will not be able to buy nicotine pouches, even if they have a prescription. Data from the Australian Institute of Health and Welfare shows national smoking rates have fallen to a historic low of 5.8%. But the number of people who use 3 or more nicotine products doubled in the last year. Chief Executive of the Australian Council on Smoking and Health, Laura Hunter, says nicotine pouches are far more potent than traditional nicotine products.
7: These pouches, they're kind of like little small tea bags, and they're full of synthetic nicotine. And there's also some adjutants in there too. And they're put up in between the gums. They're at such a potent hit of nicotine.
5: Rideshare giant Uber has backflipped on a decision to impose a $5 fee on passengers requiring assistance, acknowledging it did not consult widely enough. More from National Disability Affairs reporter Naz Campanella.
8: The extra charge was introduced in May for passengers using the Uber Assist service. People booking that option are supposed to get help in and out of the vehicles or with storing bags and mobility aids in the boot. The surcharge was slammed by disability groups who labelled it discrimination and a disability tax. Uber has now confirmed to the ABC it's removed the surcharge after meeting with key disability groups and hearing the $5 fee was not the right approach to improving reliability.
5: The families of two Australian teenagers who died in a mass methanol poisoning incident in Laos are calling on the government to intervene after being told those allegedly responsible could escape serious jail time. Southeast Asia correspondent Tim Swanston.
9: 19-year-old Melbourne teenagers Bianca Jones and Holly Morton Bowles died after a mass methanol poisoning incident at the Nana Backpackers Hostel in Vang Vieng in November 2024. Four others also died. Officials in Laos are expected to hold a press conference today to outline charges that could be pursued. In a letter to the teenagers' families, officials from Australia's Department of Foreign Affairs and Trade outlined the charges that Laos officials are expected to seek, which only attract a cumulative jail term of up to 1 year and a $1,600 fine. Bianca Jones' father, Mark Jones, said he's disgusted by the news.
5: Staying overseas, there have been rare protests in Ukraine after the country's popular defence minister was stood down. Europe correspondent Mazoe Ford reports.
10: More than 1,000 people protested outside Ukrainian President Volodymyr Zelensky's office and in other Ukrainian cities, chanting shame and carrying placards. They're angry about the president dismissing popular defence minister Mykhailo Fedorov, a 35-year-old tech expert who aimed to cut bureaucracy, boost drone warfare and use data to analyse battlefield performance. Mr Fedorov and Kyiv's top general had been at odds. President Zelensky says he's yet to decide who'll replace Mr Fedorov.
5: Back home, a Charles Darwin University professor of demography says nearly one in five Indigenous people in the NT were not included in the last national census. The territory's population was undercounted by 6% at the 2021 census, compared to 0.3% net undercount nationally. Dr. Andrew Taylor says the percentage of First Nations people who did not complete the census was even higher.
11: For Indigenous Australians, Aboriginal and Torres Strait Islander people, the net undercount for the 2021 census was 17.5%, so far higher than for the NT as a whole.
5: And you're up to date with the latest from the ABC Newsroom. For more news at any time, head to our website.
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23: My guest today describes herself as a sensitive overthinker, which has been both an asset and a liability in the various jobs she's had, from delivering supermarket flyers on her push bike, to working the counter at a fish and chip shop, to ringing up groceries, to being the Prime Minister of New Zealand. Jacinda Ardern was elected Prime Minister in 2017 and re-elected in a landslide in 2020. During her 5 years in office, she led her country through the terrorist attacks in Christchurch, through floods and volcanic eruptions, and of course, through the COVID pandemic. This was at the same time as she was raising her baby daughter, who was born 8 months after Jacinda was sworn in as Prime Minister. Hi, Jacinda.
24: Hi.
23: Let's begin in a tiny town deep in the middle of a vast pine forest where you spent your early years. What took your family to this part of New Zealand?
24: So my father was a policeman, and there was a bit of a practice back in the day where, you know, once you took your exams that allowed you to move up the ranks, that you would need to then go and find a posting that would allow you to then move into that level. And you know, the first really available posting that came up was Murupara, and it was a little harder to fill. They only had three police officers. They covered a pretty expansive area. The nearest assistance was an hour away. And the sergeant at that station would live in the house in front of the station.
23: What did you observe about him as a policeman?
24: It was so interesting because when I came to write about those years and write the anecdotes, I remember, you know, including the time that when cutting through to go and get, you know, a mixed bag of lollies down at the dairy, you know, barefoot as we would do with our 25 cents in our pocket, you know, coming through the parking lot and seeing my dad surrounded by gang members and on his own, and just, you know, observing what was obviously a pretty intimidating situation, and then believing that the only way he could get out of that must be physical force, and then him telling me later that that was not what he did, that his, you know, that he really always focused on talking, negotiation, you know, trying to see someone else's perspective. He was my first example of power. And he chose to use it in a very particular way. He was always focused on what had led someone to that situation. And he was always thoughtful about people's dignity.
23: So you, your family were living in this sort of police accommodation. What kind of home did your mum make for you and your sister there?
24: Mum and Dad decided that if we were going to a place where there was not a lot of entertainment, that they would invest an extraordinary proportion of their income in buying a VCR. And I remember this because they would remind us constantly of how expensive this piece of machinery was. And then there was the Crown Lynn, you know, dinner set that Mum and Dad got for their wedding, and, you know, it was only to be used on special occasions. And there was one plate in particular that hadn't, you know, obviously when it had fired, didn't stay flat, so it spun. And if you got the spinning plate at Christmas, you were on dishes. You know, these little things about the trinkets that followed us through through life and were all part of Mum's ritual of trying to make a house a home. And so even though we moved into this rather sterile, you know, box, you know, white block box, Mum hanging curtains and planting pansies and trying to make it a home. But whenever I've gone back, I try and imagine what it would have been for my mum driving into that place for the first time with her two girls, one of which hadn't started school before, that was me, her having no friends, no connection, no job other than cleaning the police station and trying to build a life there where you're the policeman's wife. It's a pretty tough way to start in a small community.
23: Well, she went through a tough time emotionally while
24: she
23: your
24: did.
23: Family were there. What do you remember about that as a little girl? Like, how was it clear to you that things were going on?
24: You know, I remember the homemaking side of things. I remember, you know, her making outfits for the, you know, our church play. And I, you know, remember her being present. I don't remember the lead up to what I now know was her nervous breakdown. All I remember is being home with her one day when she was crying at the kitchen sink. And when I came into the room, her not really acknowledging that I was there, but running instead to the neighbour's house and me trying to follow her, and my neighbour telling me I needed to go home. And interesting that that conveyed gravity to me, because I knew my mum would not let me be at home by myself. And so I have a very vivid memory of that, but I don't remember her staying in bed. And that's because she would get up and get us to school and then she would go back to bed. You know, she tried to maintain a sense of normality for us.
23: In terms of her moving through that period, she took up a hobby.
24: Yeah, trout fishing. Like, I can't imagine, like, of all the things, but I definitely remember that somewhere along that period, these two things aligned.
23: Yeah.
24: You know, she started trout fishing and she'd take my sister and I, and it was...
23: Even here I can see the excitement. Do you remember that, Jacinda?
24: I mean, it was already a pretty isolated place. It was like she, you know, isolation on steroids, mum driving out to the spot that she'd heard. You know, all I remember are muddy banks and her just casting and casting. And my sister and I playing with sticks.
23: I mean, did she catch trout?
24: She caught, I'm sure she caught more than one. I only remember the one. But I remember bringing it home and Dad smoked it. I remember thinking it was really delicious. But yeah, that's mum. You know, she was going to find a way through.
0: You describe her as a classic Kiwi woman in the book. Is that part of it, finding a way through?
24: It felt like a really dangerous thing to kind of try and describe what that was. What is it that makes a quintessential New Zealand woman? And I'm not sure I could adequately express it in a modern time, but at that time it felt to

It's Fine Young Cannibals and Good Thing. That was your song quiz today. Well done to Glitter and Nightcliff, Jason Habdudu, Tim of the Do, Annie the Bloke in Melbourne, Cam in Rosebery, Helen at Malak Heights, and Al, of course, who says it's chicken dinner time. Indeed. Tracy says, just on the Two Sheds thing, if you're missing it, it's quite a long story. But Tracy's nickname is Miss Two Sheds Jackson. Her surname is not Jackson. It's a whole thing. Anyway, she said, just on the Two Sheds thing, one of the guys who named me Two Sheds is nicknamed Flash.

0: me, like pragmatic, you know, pretty forward focused, thoughtful about the community she was in, you know, just a doer. Yeah.
1: Her church community was a big part of getting through as well. Mm. Had your parents been raised as Mormons, Jacinta?
0: Not my mother. My mother converted after she'd met my father. Not because of him, she's always very quick to say. My father, my nana converted to Mormonism when he was young. And so he went to the Latter-day Saint boarding school in Hamilton. So it's always been a part of his life, but not my mother's.
1: No. Is there a big Mormon population in New Zealand?
0: Yeah, there's a reasonable community. They tend to be, tends to be a bit larger around the city centre. But actually you'll see chapels dotted all through the country. It's, I wouldn't say a huge community. In most of the places I grew up, it was small. Morrinsville had 50 Mormons that would come in from the surrounding area.
1: Is that including your family?
0: Or? Oh, yeah, totally, absolutely. I mean, at our school, it was me and my sister. And so I've never really had a big Mormon community around me growing up.
1: So Morrinsville is where your dad was transferred in 1988. Where was your new home?
0: Well, actually, his base was Hamilton, 30 minutes out. But yes, we moved to Morrinsville in part because Mum and Dad were, you know, he had this new job in Hamilton as a detective and needed a new place to live. And at that time, my mother's parents, who had an orchard in the nearby town of Morrinsville, were looking to move on. And so they purchased my grandparents' little orchard. I have no idea what they were thinking. You know, when I think about it now.
1: Why?
0: I think,
1: what do you mean?
0: Oh, well, you know, he was dead, you know, in this really significant job, and they bought, you know, what was an operational orchard. Also financially stretched as well. You know, I know that now, taking on that particular mortgage. But they kept it running as an orchard.
1: And did you and your sister have to help out?
0: Yeah, I don't remember it feeling like, you know, that we were on these assigned duties and it would all fall over if we didn't fulfil them. But we did help because Dad was obviously working full-time and he'd come home and out he'd, you know, get out of his work clothes and go out and then spray the trees or do some pruning. I remember being desperate to be useful, but also sometimes getting in the way. And so I learnt to drive the Massey Ferguson tractor at quite a young age. And one day Dad had finished pruning the Nashi trees and he asked me just to drive the Massey down in between the trees so he could hurl the clippings onto the trailer on the back. And I would have been about 12. And I hopped on and my memory just failed me. And so I unfortunately just put my foot onto the clutch and started coasting down the hill, not realising what I'd done. And my dad just trying to jump on because I'm coasting. I was on a, as I say, a hill. I was coasting at quite some speed.
1: A New Zealand hill, like
0: it's
1: not nothing.
0: Hill. So I was picking up a bit of forward momentum. And he, as soon as I hit the first tree and just took it out, I rolled straight over the top of it. He was jumping on trying to get me before I hit the second. And I'm in a full blind panic at this point and can't see what I've done wrong. He got on before I hit the second, thankfully. But he had a massive bruise down the side of him and I could easily have rolled over the top of him. So I became a bit fearful of driving after that. I would happily drive the motorbike. You know, I eventually got back on the tractor, but I was terrified of learning to drive. But there was no way when I was eligible for my learner's license, my mum and dad were going to drive me around any more than they needed to.
1: So did your dad end up teaching you?
0: He did. He was much better at it than my mother. My mother was terrified of me driving. I remember once going for a drive to Te Aroha, so you get a bit of open road. And I got up maybe to 80 and mum just started like almost a mild scream, just couldn't cope with the speed, made me pull over in the middle of the road.
1: Every Sunday after church, your family went and had lunch with your dad's parents. Mm. Tell me about your nana. What sort of woman was she, your dad's mum?
0: Gladys, I wish that I had been in politics when she was alive because Gladys was the political animal in our family. But she was 12 when I died, so I didn't really appreciate that. I just knew that she didn't like the National Party. I knew that she was strident about her support for Labor. She was of Scottish heritage. And I thought for a really long time that my nana had either been born in Scotland or at least visited. Then she'd have pictures of the family castle and the tartan was all through the house and, you know, she would make Scottish food, fried scones and shortbread, and never been, never stepped foot in Scotland. Even, I think, encouraged my father to learn the bagpipes. And I think, sadly, it was probably because her mother migrated from Scotland with just her son, met my great-grandfather, who was Scottish heritage, but from Australia. They had my nana, and then when my nana was about 8, she passed away. And so I think Scotland was her connection to her mother.
1: My guest on Conversations today is former Prime Minister of New Zealand, Jacinda Ardern. As you say, your nana died herself when you were just 12 or so. In the years after that, you and your sister found a photo of your granddad. How did that lead to you discovering a family secret?
0: So my sister was an avid photographer, and so we repurposed part of the old packing shed on the orchard with old secondhand photography equipment that we found in garage sales, and, you know, would tape up the windows, and I remember this kind of, you know, smelly, musty shed where we would develop photos together. And we'd found some old, after my nana had passed away, we found some old slides, and my sister said, oh, we can develop these and take a little look at them. And one of them was this picture of my grandfather holding a swan by its legs, obviously dead, and next to him my father. And we're kind of thinking, this is a strange image because I didn't know you could hunt swans in New Zealand. Are they not ornamental? And then also just the age, it didn't quite look like my grandfather looked quite young relative to also my father. So anyway, we took it down to show Dad. I just remember Dad matter-of-factly saying, that's not me, and just being so shocked because it just so clearly in my mind was him. And he said, no, it was, you know, this other person who worked an associate of my grandfather's. And, you know, I kind of remember just putting that thought aside, thinking that's a bit unusual, okay, moving on, until some years later my sister was doing her biology homework and as an experiment ran my grandfather and my father's blood type through her little table and declared that that wasn't possible. And, yeah, that was that.
1: And so did your dad immediately explain what the story was? Or how did you make sense of that?
0: No, that's not how families deal with secrets, is it? You know, I just remember, you know, and that's not to say that we were never misled on anything. It was more that it was never fully revealed, I think, to him, and though therefore never fully revealed to us. It was all through these little micro moments that you pick up on that when you put them together form a picture. And so I think he had more micro moments than we did. He had more context. And so when that happened, I remember him just kind of glancing at my mother and almost that being enough, really. It was a bit of an aha moment, but I think he'd already had his aha moment. Yeah.
1: So it turned out that your granddad was not your dad's biological father.
0: Correct.
1: Did that change your understanding of family or of your nana, or what did it mean for you?
0: I think it was really important for me, you know, particularly growing up with a religious frame and a religious worldview, where sometimes things can become a bit black and white. And I don't want to say that it made me judgmental, because I don't think, actually, you know, I think my religion, at least the way I was raised, was to be forgiving and tolerant and thoughtful. But I remember the way that I interpreted the information at the time wasn't those things. I felt angry and quite judgmental for a set of circumstances I had no understanding of, no right to judge. And it took me a really long time and a bit of probably maturity and a bit of life experience behind me to then think, well, who I don't know my nana's story. I don't know what was going on for the family, for her, the circumstances. And to finally get to a place of realizing actually that new information should not colour what I know of her. It feels to me every family has something like this. And I think we're in an era where we need to try and be a little more forgiving. And this was my experience of that. Mm.
1: In terms of you at this period of your life as a, you know, primary school, early teenager, I'm guessing you were the sort of kid that teachers were pretty happy to have in their classes. Is that fair?
0: Yeah, oh God, I was probably one of those, you know, Yeah, I was, you know, I think that's fair. I don't want to say that I was, I don't think I was a teacher's pet or anything like that. I wouldn't have, I don't think I'd like to be described in that way, perhaps. But I was curious. I was always curious.
1: You did a lot of public speaking and debating at high school. Did that come naturally, standing in front of a room of people?
0: I loved to, you know, I loved the art form of debate. You know, what was helpful to me was, you know, I could be overly opinionated for someone who had so little life experience, you know. My dad was quite good at kind of just like walking away from it. But my mum, she would just hold her own with me and we would go hammer and tong, and that was probably quite painful. But I remember, as much as I enjoyed that, debating was a useful practice because it forced me to argue the other side, which I was not always inclined to be thoughtful about. Public speaking, though, I'd get really anxious, really anxious. And I wanted to write a little bit about that because I think it's easy when you, perhaps when you observe someone at the tail end of having gone through a pretty big journey, you think, oh, it must have always been easy. But I would get so nervous, so I would lose the ability to speak. And it was terrible because it wasn't that I would freeze. It was that I would lose all the spit in my mouth. And when you've got no spit in your mouth, I mean, it sounds like it's uncomfortable, but it's actually debilitating when you've got what I would describe politely as a lot of surface area. If you've got no spit, your lips get stuck. And if you can't move your lips, you can't speak. I had this happen a couple of times in competitive competition where I had no choice but to stop and take a glass of water. And I remember in a couple of judging panels and making comments about the fact that clearly I was struggling at certain points. And so I just thought, this isn't really for me. And my mum tried so hard. She would go and buy, she even went to a pharmacy and bought these pastilles that were made for cancer patients going through chemotherapy because she was, you know, not wanting me to give up on this thing. And I came pretty close to just not wanting to do it anymore, but I persisted. And I can only think actually in adulthood of one occasion where it's happened to me again. Unfortunately, it was Harvard graduation in front of tens of thousands of people, so it was not a nice place to be reminded of that affliction, but I survived.
1: Tell me about the role that something called the Golden Kiwi had in your life as
0: iconic.
1: A teenager.
0: Just iconic. The Golden Kiwi is the local fish and chip shop in Warrensville. And it was my first, you know, outside of delivering pamphlets and supermarket flyers, it was my first real job.
1: How did your mum help you prepare for your first shift?
0: Well, my mum had worked in, you know, a burger bar in Te Aroha, the neighbouring town where she grew up. And so when I got that job, you know, she wanted to make sure that I was ready for day one. So not only did she take me down with like my CV, and when you're, gosh, when you're just on 14, literally your CV is certificates from like show days at school, like best flan, you know, cutest lamb at calf club. But I dutifully took all of these things down and got this job. And the place where I'd be working, I'd work a Friday shift, it was taking orders, it was wrapping chips, and it was helping with cleanup. And so when I got home from getting the job, Mum sat me down with unbundled some newspaper and just plonked down, you know, half a cabbage and taught me how to wrap it. And I have a very vivid memory of just wrapping and rewrapping and wrapping and rewrapping. And that, you know, in a nutshell, has been me my whole life, you know.
1: Preparing.
0: Yeah, new challenge. You know, the only way to deal with the nerves of it was just to think about how I could offset anxiety about doing a new thing and not performing well or not being adequate enough. It was just to prepare. And I did it for speeches. I did it for exams. I did it for chip wrapping.
1: So when it got closer to the end of high school, what did you imagine your future looking like?
0: You know, I think often your number one careers advice comes from your parents. When I say number one, what you factor in the most, and it was certainly the case for me. And, you know, my mother wanted to encourage me to, you know, to further my word processing skills. She would want me to put in the caveat that this was, you know, when I was a little bit younger. Because I had a cousin who was earning very good money as a PA in the UK. So she, you know, she was really encouraging the, you know, typing courses and things like that. My father, you know, he just wanted me to have a good job and so to do a degree where I wouldn't get a loan and where I would have work at the end of it. Because he'd been a policeman his entire life, you know, good, solid job. and me, I think both of those things felt like fear, you know, suggestions. And so I remember picking, like, you know, I'd do something like professional communication, go and work in a company, you know, writing company newsletters or something. That's where I thought I'd end up. For a while I thought I'd work in HR. I just wanted to be able to pay my own way. That was my goal, yeah.
1: At 18, through your auntie Mari, you got a call asking you to go to New Plymouth and volunteer in the federal election campaign. Yeah. So you were involved in lots of different parts of that campaign, including your first experience door knocking.
0: Yes.
1: Did your experience as a Mormon help with the kind of enormous challenge of that?
0: Oh, absolutely. You know, I've always been of the view that, you know, there's a hierarchy to the difficulty in door knocking. You know, I'd sold Girl Guide biscuits. That wasn't so bad. And at the time, I think I only vaguely had an awareness of what the smell of marijuana was. But you hit the big time if you door knock before the age of DoorDash with Girl Guide
1: really
0: biscuits when someone's
1: biggies.
0: Really hungry. And then I remember, obviously, door knocking for God, and then there was door knocking for politics, and politics was not the hardest of those three.
1: Okay. What's the secret to getting a stranger to talk to you, particularly about something that they think they're not interested in or they don't share your views on?
0: I think after you do it enough, you know, you just use it as an opportunity to not sell something, you know, because actually in my mind, the most important thing for me when I was on that door was there was some information I wanted from that person. I wanted to know what their view was of the world and of politics. And I think when people don't feel like you're there to sell them something, that's a pretty good starting point. You'd always also realise that you're intruding on someone's day. The number of times people answered the door in a towel, always. Nothing ends a conversation quicker than someone holding on to dear life to the small amount of cloth between you and their nudity. But I remember knocking on a door once when I heard a lot of children inside and a lot of noise. And when the door finally opened, it was a woman who, it's fair to say, looked like she'd had a hard day at home. And I thought, I need to make this quick, read the room, make it quick. And I said, hi, my name's Jacinda, I'm the Labor candidate here. Look, I don't want to take up much of your time. I just wondered if you had any feedback for me. And she just said, don't have children, and slammed the door.
1: After finishing university, you moved to Wellington and got a job as a researcher for an MP.
0: Yeah.
1: How did getting deeper into politics start to pull you away from your Mormonism?
0: Do you know, I don't know so much if it was getting deeper into politics or if it was pulling me out of my regular routine in a way. And the sense that when I was, you know, living a little closer to home and living probably around higher proportion of church members, you spend a little less time reflecting on the bits that don't gel. But then when I moved to Wellington and I started campaigning for civil unions, whilst at the same time still going to church on Sunday, it just became a little more obvious that I long started forming these views, but I'd never forced myself to reconcile them. I just kind of let them sit. But it just got harder and harder.
1: There was a rom-com that helped push you over the
0: edge. Yes. Gosh, I don't know how you would describe it. It was called Latter Days, and it was on at the LGBTQI plus film festival in Wellington, and I went with a few friends because it's at this time I'm also flat with three gay men. The Mormon and the three gay men.
1: That's its own rom-com.
0: Yeah, it's its own story. And I went along to this film, and it was about a Mormon missionary who's grappling with his sexuality. It was so confronting because it featured conversion therapy as well. And I think there was a part of me, of course, as well, because my church never preached fire and brimstone, I wasn't as confronted by the harm of its position. And this film felt confronting in that sense, that suddenly I wasn't able to mask that anymore. So I just, I remember sobbing halfway through and I didn't stop sobbing. And I thought, you know, this is something that I actually just have to make a decision on.
1: Was there a grief in that?
0: There was. I think I didn't fully realise that until it's one of the bits that surprised me the most when writing. I thought it was something that kind of was in the past, a decision of old. I wrote about it, then I submitted it, and I got this feedback from the editors. Your departure from the church is rather abrupt. And I thought, well, I guess it was abrupt, but no, they wanted me to go and put more on the page. Mm. And the idea of having to sit in that was awful. I remember walking into where I was, the office where I was writing at that time. I cried all the way at the very idea of having to think about this anymore. And it made me realize that at the time I probably didn't properly grieve.

0: Yvette.
1: On Conversations today, it's former Prime Minister of New Zealand, Jacinda Ardern, and there is plenty more to her story after the news headlines. 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
2: Darlene Jimwang with an ABC News update. Lura Tepa Aboriginal Corporation has told a national inquiry into racism against Aboriginal people the key to governments helping remote communities thrive is to incentivise positive behaviour and move away from punitive approaches. The inquiry is underway in Alice Springs today. Telstra Chief Executive Vicky Brady will this afternoon be grilled at a federal Senate inquiry after the telco's recent network collapse. Last week's nationwide outage cut phone and data access for millions of Australians, including hundreds of emergency calls. And overseas, the air quality in New Jersey, where the Men's Soccer World Cup final will be played on Monday, has been rated as unhealthy by officials due to smoke from wildfires in Canada. Smoke has blanketed parts of the East Coast in the US as Spain and Argentina prepare for the tournament decider.
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1: On Conversations today, my guest is the former Prime Minister of New Zealand, Jacinda Ardern. Jacinda's memoir is called A Different Kind of Power. In your early career as a political staffer, Helen Clark was the Prime Minister. How did your first briefing with her play out?
4: Yeah, badly. Yeah, that was.
0: I still think about it. I can still almost feel the shame of it in my bones. We were never properly introduced. I can see now, having done the job, how that happens. You know, people come into the office and the first opportunity you have to meet is usually when you might get an introduction. But my first opportunity to meet her was to brief her for question time, which is a very intense hour. And so I was brought in to give her a briefing on something that had happened at a select committee with a chief executive of a public service entity where things were going a bit south. And as I left the room, suddenly she said, oh, how do you say your name again? And I thought, oh, here's my opportunity, you know, because, of course, my nana had worked on her first campaign in the 1970s and I was dying to talk about that. And we shared the same surname, obviously. So I very, you know, deliberately sounded out, I'm Jacinda Ardern, thinking that might trigger some kind of memory in her. And she just, the look on her face, I just remember thinking, oh no, that is not what she asked, is it? And she just said to me, no, the CEO of the NZQA, of the Qualifications Authority, which we'd just been discussing. And I said, oh, I'm so sorry, Karen Van Rooyen. And out of the room I scuttled. And I had been a tendency to blush horribly when I was embarrassed. I got out of the room and Grant Robertson, who I shared an office with, I didn't need to say anything. He could see the shame dripping off my face. And he just said to me, what did you do? Like in the 5 seconds you were alone in that room, what did you do?
1: Well, despite moments like this, you know, from early on, really, people were encouraging you to consider running as an MP. Why did you think you were not cut out?
0: I was always of the view that politics was for a certain type of personality. You had to be pretty thick-skinned. You couldn't particularly be overly emotional. You had to be a bit of a warrior, really, and, you know, a bit of ego probably about you and a bit of confidence about you as well. And I also thought, as a woman, you probably also have to sacrifice quite a bit as well. I just, for a number of reasons, I just ruled myself out as a candidate, really.
1: Mm. So how was it that in 2008 you were elected?
0: Trickery.
1: As an MP?
0: Well, in part, I do think that I probably, in a way, tricked myself. I mean, I was, by this time I was over in London, I got a call asking if I'd come back to New Zealand and run in a seat, and I said no. I didn't think I was cut out to be an MP. I was quite happy in London. And then someone called me and said, you know, what if you just ran as a list candidate and then you can campaign in London to get New Zealanders over there to enroll and vote, which is what the Green Party had been doing. I thought, well, that's a really good idea. Then it's just a promotional tool. I didn't actually believe it would lead to Parliament. But once I'd signed up, I did what I always tend to do, regardless of the basis on which I'd convinced myself to do it. I started to actually engage with the process properly.
1: And as a result, you were elected and re-elected in 2011.
0: Yep.
1: So your career was really going great guns, even though at that time Labor was in opposition. But in terms of your personal life, what kind of comments was your mum making about your marriage prospects?
0: Well, my sister got married quite young, which is not uncommon in our church. And mum and dad had contributed to her wedding. It was, you know, it was fairly modest. I think it was $4,000. And so mum put aside that amount of money and said, fair's fair, this is put aside for you. But increasingly over time, I got the sense that she thought it was not going to be used because, you know, I'd get the phone call, oh, you know, that money, I was thinking about putting it into bonus bonds. And then it was, actually, I'm thinking about putting it into a long-term deposit. And then when I came back from my OE, it was, how about I just give you my Toyota Corolla instead? And so that was...
1: which is actually a great, it look, is much more useful.
0: You know, I was without a car. It was in the team colours. It had one good lady driver. That was my dowry. 1991 Toyota Corolla hatch.
1: During your second term as an MP, you were introduced at a function to someone that you recognised as the bloke from the Holden Ute ads on TV.
0: Yes.
1: Tell me a bit more about this fellow.
0: Yeah, Clark Gayford. Yeah, I remember being introduced to him, and that was how, you know, that was my point of reference. But for probably a lot of other New Zealanders, it would have been maybe as a radio host. Or he used to be the host of C4, which is kind of a New Zealand's equivalent to MTV. So he was his own personality in his own right. And I didn't think much of it at the time. But somewhere down the track, you know, he reached out to me because he was unhappy about something that the government of the day was doing and wanted to help with my campaign. I haven't been quite surprised by that because I didn't know that he was particularly political. But we became friends because I didn't know he was political and he didn't know that I enjoyed music and, you know, outside of politics, you know, maybe was vaguely interesting. we started spending, you know, a bit of time together.
1: What did you come to like about him as you got to know him more?
0: I liked that he cared intensely about the world around him. You know, we first came to interact because he was unhappy about something that was happening and he wanted to do something about it. You know, he's passionate about the ocean and he's always looking for ways that he can share that passion with others. You know, one of our early, you know, relatively early on, when I was having a bit of a hard time in work, he took me out onto the Hauraki Gulf. And we'd actually first bonded over the fact that I was ambassador for the Black Petrel, New Zealand's very significant bird of the year competition. And I remember we were out on the water and he was, you know, I'd fished before, but not properly. He was showing me how, and he was very generous. He would get my reel going and he would set me up and I was just hauling in snapper after snapper. And then this black petrel comes over and the next thing there's dolphins. And I just remember thinking, this is magical. And he knew that the Hauraki Gulf was magical and just wanted to give me a moment to take a breather. And it was exactly the distraction I needed. And that's him, you know. He's not going to always sit there and talk me out of a negative mindset, but he is going to bring me a cup of tea and he's going to, you know, make sure I take a break.
1: You became deputy leader of the Labor Party in the lead up to the 2017 federal election. And then less than 2 months before the election, the Labor leader resigned because the polling was so atrocious and yeah. You became leader.
0: Yeah.
1: So was there a moment in that frantic sort of last-ditch campaign when you thought, wait a minute, maybe I'll actually win?
0: Yeah, there were a few moments where I thought that might be possible. You know, the mindset going in was, okay, save the furniture. You know, and that was, people. I remember people saying that to me all the time, don't feel like you have to do that, you have to, like, you know, the pressure was so huge. It was almost like people were just, they thought it was a kindness to say,
1: you're going
0: to
1: lose.
0: No one expects you to win, okay? No one expects you to, because that is miracle territory. They just wanted us not to be in oblivion. That was the goal. And then our first poll, we jumped something like 10 points. And suddenly I could see this little glimmer in people. And I thought, oh no. I could feel the expectation rising. And as it rose with others, it rose and myself, and right up until the day before the election. And it was a friend of mine who was in charge of our internal polling, and he called me and he gave me the numbers. And I remember turning to Clark and saying, we can't do it. We're not going to do it, because the accuracy of his polls was always spot on. And so when I went to write the speeches for election night in advance, I wrote three. One was the, it's not going to happen. One was the, you know,

0: we run out one outright, and I don't really spend any time on that one. And then the other was, we don't know yet. We need to wait for the specials to come in, and we should go into some negotiations just to see where this lands. And the party president came to see me the day before, on election day itself, and just said, please don't concede on the night, because this is MMP and you just don't know.
1: Because there were still a lot of votes to come in after that.
0: Because we know historically that we get a lot of special votes, people who vote outside of their district or who are voting overseas, and they really can make a difference. They can shift two seats at a time. But people still commented after my speech that it sounded like I was conceding. And maybe in my mind I had.
1: Do you think because there was so little expectation that you'd be able to pull off this election win, that it kind of emboldened you to...
0: Yes.
1: Yeah. So yeah. What were you promising?
0: It did embolden me. But I wonder as well, and this is one of the perils that I think politicians always face, the closer you get. If you get within shooting distance, then it feels like you're holding something fragile and you become so worried that any misstep and you'll lose whatever, you'll lose the proximity to victory. And so you're almost more emboldened the further you are from victory in a way. So maintaining that sense of courage as you got closer, that was a real discipline. But what did it embolden us to do? I think probably a couple of things stylistically. It emboldened me. I didn't want to be negative. I wanted to run a positive campaign. I didn't want to get into personality politics. You know, when you're in the opposition, it's really hard to run an optimistic campaign. I wanted to talk openly about being a government that would prioritise kindness as a trait. And, yeah, we did talk about child poverty, housing, climate change, the things that we fundamentally cared about.
1: So as that speech that you gave kind of was aware it was going to take, I think, around 2 weeks after Election Day to find out whether Labor would have the numbers to form government. And while you were waiting for those election results, what other results did you find out?
0: In those 2 weeks, I took a little bit of a break, and I took a bunch of folders with me, which were all full of past coalition agreements. I wanted to know if I have to go into negotiations. What have we done in the past? What's worked? What hasn't worked? So I just studied. I studied for those 2 weeks. And then the specials came in and we were in the hunt. Yeah, I remember getting that phone call and like, whoa, this is still going, you know, this is still a possibility. So we went straight into intense negotiations, and the New Zealand First Party kind of said, look, we'll negotiate for roughly two weeks-ish. We were 10 days into those exhausting negotiations and they were tense. You were negotiating to find out if you would form government. It was that it made it feel like, you know, something that was once out of your hands in a poll of others was now back in your court, and it was all on me and our negotiating team. And 10 days into roughly that process, I didn't feel that good. And that was when I found out I was pregnant.
1: I can't begin to imagine the whirl of emotions and hormones.
0: Yeah.
1: When you think back to that woman getting that pregnancy test and seeing those lines.
0: You know, there was a physicality to it because I did feel worn out. But I was worn out. You know, the last 3 months had been wild. But I felt in a way that once I had that information, I kind of felt more courageous in the negotiations after that as well.
1: Why?
0: I think it's because back in the back of my mind, I thought, okay, and so I don't pull this off. The worst thing that could happen is that I'm in opposition and I have a baby. You know, as much as I never wanted to make it about, you know, you're carrying the expectation of so many people and you've got a job to do on behalf of others, I never wanted to feel like I was being cavalier, because it would be, you know, self-serving to not be prime minister. But I do think it probably made me a bit more bold.
1: Well, that boldness paid off and you were announced, sworn in as prime minister.
0: Mm.
1: How did you feel physically the day of your swearing in, Jacinda?
0: Yeah, I don't know whether the timing could have been any worse. I remember the night before, my family coming down to visit, getting ready for the big day, being really excited to, you know, have my father there. My mother was with my sister in the UK. And then we had, you know, the swearing in, and it was lovely. And then at the dinner that night, saying to a friend of mine, do you feel okay? Because I feel a bit queasy and I wonder if it's something we've had at this dinner, you know. And she said, well, no, I don't feel okay. But as you know, I'm 3 months pregnant, so I feel queasy all the time. And it didn't even then didn't occur to me that what I was experiencing was the beginning of morning sickness. But it was. It struck me pretty, you know, just, yeah, I was that from then on.
1: Today on Conversations, my guest is Jacinda Ardern. In the early days, you and Clark were really guarding the news of this really closely. But once you made this public announcement that you were expecting a baby, how did the public react?
0: So one time, I've always felt like my intuition on where the public will go on something was pretty good. It was the one time I really felt like I'd lost all perspective. And I think it's because I tested it with a, you know, I didn't tell anyone, but I, you know, I remember saying hypothetically to someone once, oh, what do you think people would say if I ever, they were like, oh no, that would be terrible. And I thought, oh my God.
1: Well, you tested it with your granddad who didn't have a great response.
0: I told my grandfather in advance, so that was a shocker. All he said was, oh no, oh no, over and over again. And I thought, oh, it's not like I can take it back, Granddad, like, you know. And I thought that was an indication of what I was going to get. So I really felt like I held my breath. You know, look, there were naysayers, but overall it was beautiful.
1: Does it make sense to why it mattered so much to women all around the world? I think seeing a leader, seeing a prime minister with a pregnant body, it was wild. It was amazing.
0: I think I had some appreciation for it at the time as well, but I tried not to let that overwhelm me too much, because in a way I remember thinking, I have to prove this is possible. I have to prove it's possible that you can be both a leader and a mother, but you almost end up in this impossible bind where you're trying to prove that you are still working as hard and as competent, and so you probably overcompensate a bit. But at the same time, you also then, particularly once baby arrives, need to show that you're being a good and competent mother as well. And those two things would butt up against each other all the time. But I remember getting a letter quite early on into my pregnancy where someone wrote to me and said, I fell pregnant same time as you, and I was terrified of telling my boss until I heard on the radio that you were pregnant. And when I heard that, I felt like everything was going to be okay. And I had underestimated the impact on those individual stories.
1: You also, I think, really focus in the book on foregrounding the fact that you had this village of support once your little baby girl came along. How did that work out day to day for you?
0: Yeah, and I wanted to talk about that because there's this, you know, I did feel like I ran the risk sometimes of trying to give the, of creating an impossible and incorrect standard. And I remember being at the supermarket one day and this woman coming over to me and grabbing onto my arm and saying, I don't know how you do it. And she was almost kind of desperate in this, saying like somehow my example didn't make her feel better. It made her feel worse.
1: And like I can't even wash my hair. Yeah, this woman's like running the country.
0: Yeah, exactly. And so I said to her, but I don't do it on my own. I have support and I have help. And so every opportunity I would talk about that, because yes, women can have very fulfilling careers and operate at the highest level. And yes, they at the same time could be mothers and caregivers, but they should not do either of those things on their own and without support. And so for me, it was important to spotlight that. For us, Clark was our primary caregiver and remains that to this day. He's the one that we, you know, lean on the most on logistics in life. We have the support of our parents, and we also had some great family members, godmothers and cousins that helped, and we couldn't have done it without them.
1: Support comes in sort of lots of ways, lots of levels. And when I think of images from your time as Prime Minister, you were often pictured wearing a kakahu.
0: Yeah, a korowai or a kakahu, yeah.
1: How did it feel to put that on and, like, say, walk through Buckingham Palace?
0: A group of incredible master weavers created one for me. And it was incredibly emotional because I knew how much work goes into their creation. I know how important they are and what they convey. They convey that you're someone of chiefly status. So when I wore one, I always felt like I was carrying a role of responsibility and expectation that could only come from Aotearoa, New Zealand. And so it was always very special to wear one. And every time it would be a kākahu or a korowai of that belonged to someone or to an iwi or to a particular person. And so that carried something as well. So I made the decision after talking, you know, consulting with Māori colleagues of whether would it be appropriate to wear a korowai in my final formal photograph. So the photograph

0: minister, the terrorist attacks in Christchurch, where an Australian gunman killed 51 people. You were praised for your leadership following those attacks, but whose leadership was it that really stood out to you?
1: I wanted to share as much as I could what it felt like to lead through those moments. And in doing so, the most obvious place to start was reflecting the interactions with members of the Muslim community through those early days, because they were really profound and impactful for me. But the response that New Zealanders adopted came through their own instinct as to how they wanted to respond to an act of hate, first and foremost. But I also think it was an instinctive response to the leadership we saw in the Muslim community as well. You know, after such an horrific attack and years of experience in multiple parts of the world, including in our own country, experiences of Islamophobia, the instinct of the Muslim community was still to open up their mosques and to welcome in others, to mourn alongside them, to allow their grief to be shared with others. You know, I felt like I wouldn't be fully reflecting the experience if I didn't share those insights and the proximity I had to that, which I felt like a privilege to observe, as difficult and as hard as that experience was for New Zealand.
0: You talk about the instinct that New Zealanders had. I mean, that first speech that you gave when you addressed the nation on the day of the attacks, when you were still kind of finding out the facts of what had happened, was it instinct that determined what you said, or how do you decide what words to use?
1: I remember feeling the pressure of trying to distill down what is such a rush of emotions in the early days, especially when you don't have full information. And I wanted to be really cautious about not conveying anything that was incorrect. But also, I felt such rage as well. I felt so angry that someone thought they could try and manipulate the New Zealand public to respond in a particular way, that part of the way they designed this horrific attack was to try and get people to react violently. And I was so desperate to deny him that. But ultimately, that was for New Zealanders to deny, and that's what they did. I guess my instinct in the end was just actually to share how I felt, but in a way that never, you know, it wasn't for us to put ourselves at the centre. This was an attack on the Muslim community.
0: Was that a current or a reoccurring theme during your time in the role of having an emotion internally and working out what's the best way to present this, or how to present it?
1: And I think when you instinctively act in a way that is probably lends itself to empathetic leadership. Like, if we're going to put a label on it, that's as good as any. I think you're constantly aware of what's the most human response here. Because actually that's instinctively how I want to lead. I want to lead like a human first and a politician second. But you're also aware of the old frame that you have in your mind, you know, that to build confidence, you know, you have to seem pretty, you know, assured. And if you let out too much emotion, surely someone is going to lack confidence in you. Because that's the frame that we've been, and others have all been led to believe is true. Over 5 years in office, I allowed that to be chipped away, not always by design. March 15 was the first time where actually, even if I wanted to stand in front of everyone and devoid of emotion, I physically couldn't. I just couldn't. You know, you're in front of a camera often enough, and you're in emotional situations often enough that your own response is going to come through. And my conclusion was, and that's a good thing.
0: Just before you were due to visit England for the Queen's funeral, Jacinda, you had a breast cancer scare, which thankfully was all okay physically, but that revealed something to you about how you felt about work.
1: So it wasn't the primary catalyst for me leaving whatsoever, but it was the first moment I remember a thought coming into my head, oh, maybe you could leave. And I thought, well, that's a dark thought, isn't it?
0: I think lots of women have had that thought.
1: Yeah.
0: Well, if I get sick, I can leave.
1: I mean, honestly, when you start thinking in that way, that has to be a catalyst for you sitting down and having a really serious internal conversation.

0: And I think that's what it triggered for me.
1: Was it a difficult decision? Was it one you wrestled with, or did it come quite clearly?
0: I think when I say I wrestled with it, it wasn't so much that I wrestled with the decision itself, because I think intuitively I knew what I needed to do. I wrestled with the impact and consequences I knew it would have. I felt so responsible for my team, for the people who voted for us. I felt like I was worried I'd be letting people down. So I grappled with that.
1: And for you personally to have had this huge job as Prime Minister, I mean, does it already feel like a chapter in your life and you've moved on to the next chapter, or was it always going to loom larger than whatever else comes next? I mean, you've still got so much ahead of you. How do you place it in your life story so far?
0: Yeah, I don't know. I think in part because other people do the placement for you in a way. You can't kind of curate your own legacy. Other people do that. What I do know is I never went into office believing that the most important thing was how you did the job. I always thought it was what you did. Your policy list, the things that you, the laws you changed and the, you know, the program you implemented. But by the time I came out, I realised the way you do things matters enormously. And that's guided a lot of what I do now. I didn't think I would ever talk about, you know, leadership. I didn't think I would had anything special to impart until I stepped out into a world where empathy didn't really exist in the narrative anymore, and I thought that was wrong. And so I think my time in office has guided some of my decision-making now about what gaps exist. And if you want to be useful, you're always looking for the gaps, I guess.
1: Jacinda, it's been a pleasure to meet you. Thank you so much for being my guest.
0: Thank you.
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1: Jacinda Ardern's memoir is called A Different Kind of Power. This episode of Conversations was recorded on the lands of the Gadigal people. The producer was Jen Leake, and the executive producer is Nicola Harrison. I'm Sarah Kanoski. Thanks for listening.
3: Good afternoon, Darlene Jean Leung with ABC News. Lura Tepa Aboriginal Corporation has told a national inquiry into racism against First Nations people the key to governments helping remote communities thrive is to incentivise positive behaviour and move away from punitive approaches. The inquiry is underway in Alice Springs today after it was launched following the attempted bombing of an Invasion Day march in Perth this year. Graham Smith says when the current government was elected, it introduced a range of knee-jerk measures to combat crime, which clogged up the judicial system, but don't provide long-term solutions. He says the best solutions are led by community.
4: I've not seen short-term solutions fixed, and I've never really seen government solutions fix our problems. The best-led programs are led by community themselves, with government riding shotgun, not government holding the shotgun.
3: The Northern Territory Chief Health Officer says the NT is recording around 10 new cases of diphtheria weekly after a wide-scale vaccine rollout in the territory. More than 450 cases of the disease have been identified this year after cases in the NT spread to Western Australia, South Australia and Queensland. Dr. Paul Burgess says case numbers in the NT have reduced since the peak of the outbreak, but the outbreak is still expected to stick around for some time.
5: Case numbers have been low. Today, our case numbers are sitting at 269. 80 of those have been respiratory cases. In the last 7 days, we've had 8 cases. We're generally seeing around the mark of 10, and we expect a little bit of fluctuation up and down around that level for some months to come.
3: The inquiry into 000 service outages continues in Canberra today as Telstra executives prepare for a grilling. Business reporter Adelaide Miller has more.
6: Telecommunications giant Telstra admits its nationwide outage last week was likely a case of human error on top of the previously announced software issue. In its written submission published ahead of questions at a Senate inquiry in Canberra, Telstra says a design change had not properly been documented and therefore the maintenance team were not aware during their works. The nationwide outage meant customers could not contact emergency services. Transport services were also interrupted and many people went without pay as gig workers seek compensation. Telstra's chief executive, Vicky Brady, will front the hearing, as well as those from the telco regulator.
3: Blasts are being reported in Iran as the US carries out a sixth consecutive night of strikes, while Iran has been responding with attacks on American interests in the Middle East. Ali Crew reports.
7: Iranian state media say there were explosions in Bushehr, where the country's only nuclear plant is based. They're also reporting that three people have been killed in attacks on bridges in a town near the Strait of Hormuz. Kuwait's military says its air defences have been deployed in the face of Iranian missile and drone attacks. White House Press Secretary Caroline Levitt has blamed Iran for the resumption of hostilities, saying it violated the Memorandum of Understanding to not fire on commercial vessels moving through the strait.
3: World Soccer's governing body says it's looking into Argentina's full-time celebrations following their 2-1 win over England in the World Cup semi-finals. A group of players held up a banner declaring the Falkland Islands as Argentine following the full-time whistle. The overseas British territory in the southwest Atlantic Ocean has been the subject of long-running tensions between the countries. The leader of the Liberal Democrats in the UK, Ed Davey, says the act directly insulted the people of the islands and has called for the players to be disqualified from participating in the World Cup final on Monday morning Australian time. And Renew Australia says landlords who own properties along the Todd Mall in Alice Springs should want to open their doors to creatives as it would make their venues more desirable to lease in the longer term. The social enterprise is partnering with Alice Springs Council to rejuvenate the Todd Mall by encouraging landlords to open vacant spaces along the mall to local artists to showcase their work and ideas. General Manager Alice Henshin Grant says the move will attract people to the mall.
8: By bringing attention to it and having the lights on, essentially it should benefit them in helping them get their space leased and making the precinct a more desirable area.
3: Sunny across the territory today. Darwin, 28 degrees now. Humidity is at 45%. Katherine, 25. Tennant Creek, 20. And Alice Springs, 16 degrees currently.
9: Good afternoon. I hope you're well. Welcome to The World Today. I'm Andy Park, coming to you from Gadigal Land in Sydney. This Friday, Donald Trump accuses China of widespread US election interference and the US government of a cover-up. And
10: there's a bear in there.
9: Yes, there's a bear in there. Andy's 60 years old today. Happy birthday to the ABC's favourite kids show, Play School.
11: I think people have a very, very fond memory of Play School and watching it as a child. And I know a lot of parents I talk to, they're just really happy with their child watching it because they know it's wholesome, you know, it's good quality, it's for Australian children living here, all different kinds of families. So it kind of ticks all the boxes. It's just a good quality early childhood show.
9: First up, Telstra's CEO Vicky Brady is fronting a Senate inquiry over last week's nationwide network outage that affected 000 calls, payment systems, regional train networks, and not to mention millions of Telstra mobile phones. Reporter Adelaide Miller joins me for more. Adelaide, according to a written submission ahead of Telstra's appearance, it was not only a case of software issues but also human error.
6: Yes, so I've gone through the submission that was made public this morning, and what Telstra has said is that during maintenance work, a device was repowered and a GPS card within did not work properly. And that's because there had been a recent design change that had not been properly documented by, I guess, staff within Telstra. And so therefore the maintenance team were not aware of this update. And so when the maintenance work was underway, issues occurred. And what was also said in the submission was that had the maintenance team been aware of the update and the document had all the correct details, this issue could have been mitigated. And Telstra says what happened was not good enough.
9: Of course, Vicky Brady's handling of this crisis as the CEO of Telstra will also come under the microscope today. What will we expect to hear from her?
6: Yeah, I mean, she's already come out and admitted to the country this was a really, really bad error. I mean, it affected millions of people only last week. It was Wednesday, and And then also into Thursday, we saw transport lines totally interrupted, many

0: gig workers losing work, essentially. You know, there was an Uber driver who spoke to the ABC saying about $400 was lost for him in one day. And you can see that there's different government politicians talking about the need for compensation for Australians across the country. It's also important to note this is the third major outage in a year. So there'll be questions for Vicky Brady about what is going on. And I can imagine another apology from her will come.
1: We have let our customers and Australians down. And for that, I am deeply sorry. I understand how much Australians rely on us to keep in touch, to work and stay safe. I also understand the broader impact on the community when services go down, from things like payments to transport. It's extremely frustrating and disruptive when services aren't available.
2: That's Telstra CEO Vicky Brady speaking last Friday in the wake of this major Telstra outage. Of course, the regulator, ACMA, will also speak today, Adelaide. What do we expect to hear from ACMA?
0: Yeah, so across the 3 hours, we'll hear from Telstra and then we'll go into the telco regulator. So there'll be a number of members from ACMA who will appear. And it's been confirmed that ACMA are conducting their own investigation into the outage from last week. And this is particularly important as the ABC revealed last week that a number of government agencies and academics had warned Telstra that they were vulnerable to this software update issue that caused the outage. And so I think ACMA will be doing and having a lot of questions too.
2: Adelaide Miller reporting there. Donald Trump has used a national address to revive extraordinary allegations of election interference by China and a subsequent cover-up by US intelligence agencies. Dozens of investigations, audits and court cases have failed to corroborate claims of election manipulation. Our reporter Tanya Dendrinos joins me now for more. Tanya, what has Donald Trump alleged China has done here?
3: Andy, the president has said that these declassified documents that the White House is releasing reveal what he calls shocking vulnerabilities in the US election infrastructure that he says exposes the US to, quote, hacking, exploitation and foreign interference. He alleges that China carried out what he says is believed to be the largest compromise of election data in history.
4: U.S. spy agencies began learning about the compromise of voter registration files in 2020 when they discovered that tens of millions of voter data, think of that, tens of millions of voters' data in 18 states have been bought, stolen, or hacked by China.
3: The president said that that information included names, addresses, phone numbers and political party preferences. But it is really important to note that Donald Trump didn't allege in this speech that China tainted those files or that it changed votes and interfered with the 2020 election outcome. This is perhaps an attempt to prove that the impact of this weakness could manipulate votes. He did point to evidence this had actually happened in the Venezuelan election, manipulating the result in favour of the Maduro regime. So I guess he's pointing to the fact there that this is what could happen in the US because of these vulnerabilities he says they've exposed.
2: The other alleged conspiracy he outlined again was a cover-up by US intelligence agencies. What did he have to say there?
3: That's right. And let's be clear here. Since losing the 2020 election, Donald Trump has repeatedly made claims of it being a stolen and rigged election. Those claims have repeatedly been debunked. The president today alleged that the US intelligence community worked to actively suppress and downplay information about the extent of China's election meddling and to cover it up from both the president and the American people. This is, of course, sowing a seed of doubt about the US intelligence agencies and their integrity. Now, the US intelligence agencies concluded in a report that was declassified back in 2021 that China had considered trying to influence the outcome of the 2020 election, but it chose not to, out of fear of upsetting US-China relations.
2: So, Tanya, I suppose the real question is, why is Donald Trump coming out and saying all of this again today?
3: Look, he says it's not to weaken confidence in US elections, but to earn the trust and confidence from voters and the ability to confront and to correct these vulnerabilities. He says charges will be looked at if they're necessary, and that tomorrow the Secretary of Homeland Security will be holding a briefing. Now, this, of course, is going to raise many questions ahead of the US midterm elections, which are just months away, and it may indeed erode the trust among American voters, despite the president saying that's not the intended outcome. Voting, of course, isn't compulsory in the US. Donald Trump says that state governors, senators, and members of Congress are being informed about potential issues in their states, but some have already come out, including in Michigan, to tell voters that their processes are indeed safe.
2: Tanya Dendrinos there. I'm Andy Park. 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Subscribe to the podcast for all our stories. Just search for The World Today. Back home, and there's further scrutiny on Australian universities today as the Royal Commission on Anti-Semitism and Social Cohesion examines how the sector as a whole is working to keep Jewish staff and students safe on campus. Bridget Fitzgerald's been covering the hearings in Melbourne this morning and throughout the week. She joins me now. Bridget, who have we heard from this morning?
5: Andy, Professor David Slukey was first up today. He's the director of the Australian Centre for Jewish Civilization at Monash University. This is the second representative we've had from Monash after hearing from the Vice-Chancellor Sharon Pickering yesterday. It should be noted, Andy, that the Commission has heard from several universities this week. We've heard from the University of Sydney and Melbourne, ANU as well, all giving evidence on how they've responded or in some instances failed to respond to anti-Semitism on campus, particularly relating to a lot of those pro-Palestine protests and encampments. Monash was actually commended for its response to these protests, in particular because the university responded quickly. It had frequent contact with the Jewish student group that was on campus and did things like, you know, reported an anti-Semitic post that was on social media to the social media company Meta to have it removed. So Professor Slukey was speaking this morning, namely because he developed a training program on anti-Semitism that was commissioned by the Group of Eight universities. He's also an historian and an expert on the Holocaust, and the Commissioner Virginia Bell asked several questions about how the Holocaust actually shapes the experience that many Jewish people have when it comes to anti-Semitism and the depth of feeling and hurt that it can generate. Professor Slukey was also asked about whether criticism of Israel specifically could be anti-Semitic.
6: Criticising states is a vital part of our democracy and what we should expect to happen in a democracy. Sometimes we're not talking about criticism and sometimes we're not talking about debate. Often, and I think some of the stories we've heard this week point to sometimes we're talking about harassment and bullying and conduct that's unbecoming.
2: Professor David Slukey from Monash University giving evidence to the Royal Commission into Anti-Semitism this morning. Bridget, who else will appear today?
5: Andy, we're hearing from the Department of Education and also the university regulator, TEQSA, the Tertiary Education and Quality Standards Agency. So they'll give some broad overview on how the sector is dealing with some of these issues. Also, Dr. Alan Finkel will speak. He's a former chancellor at Monash University. In the aftermath of the Bondi terror attack, Dr. Finkel was approached by the Group of Eight, they represent Australia's largest universities, to examine anti-Semitism on university campuses. There was an acknowledgement that there had been a rise in anti-Semitism that peaked during 2024 with some of those protests. Dr. Finkel's report found that universities have made some progress in addressing some of these issues, but he says that universities need to do more and made a number of recommendations, including a requirement that universities produce annual reports on the progress of racism and anti-Semitism, also adopt a definition on anti-Semitism, and that the universities strengthen their partnerships with law enforcement agencies like police. So some of those recommendations are going to be part of this new set of standards that have been set out by the federal government that universities will be required to adhere to from next year.
2: Bridget Fitzgerald there at the Royal Commission hearing in Melbourne. One Nation leader Pauline Hanson has been slammed for claiming that it's quite known that Muslims in Australia were prominent among people ripping off the NDIS. The comments came on a podcast hosted by a far-right activist and convicted criminal, Tommy Robinson, during a visit to the UK last week, a visit for a federal parliamentarian itself coming under scrutiny. Here's Alexandra Humphreys.
7: Oi, I am sat in London. I have the great pleasure of meeting a lady I've looked up to for years. There's some people.
8: Controversial podcaster Tommy Robinson opened his latest episode with praise for the woman sitting opposite him, Australian One Nation leader Pauline Hanson. The senator recorded an hour-long interview with the extreme far-right figure who served prison time for offences including assault, fraud and contempt of court. During the wide-ranging discussion with the man whose real name is Stephen Yaxley Lennon, Ms. Hanson blamed the end of the White Australia policy for sparking social tensions.
9: Well, it started in 1973 with Gough Whitlam. So they opened up and got rid of the White Australia policy. Then they started bringing in the different migrants.
8: She then claimed many migrants had started coming to Australia for the welfare system or National Disability Insurance Scheme without providing evidence.
9: We've got nearly 800,000 on. It's costing us $53 billion now a year.
10: 800,000. Is there any way of finding out the nationality of those people or the origin of countries?
9: A lot of them are ripping the system off who are. A lot from the Muslim areas, and they're getting on the scheme. But there's a lot of Aussies too, other Aussies, so I'm not just going to pick them out. But it is quite known that in the Muslim streets, you've got quite a lot in that street who are on the NDIS scheme.
8: It's an assertion Health Minister Mark Butler was quick to reject.
11: I've never received any advice that there's any particular breakdown in nationality or religious background on the NDIS that is different to the usual breakdown in the population. So I'm not sure where Ms. Hanson is getting her figures from, but they've never been provided to me as the Minister for Disabilities and the Minister for the NDIS. I suspect they don't exist.
12: What it says about Pauline Hanson is that she has zero credibility and even worse, zero policy.
8: Jamel Keir is the secretary of the Lebanese Muslim Association, the custodians of the Lakemba Mosque.
12: They're flogging the same old dead horse that they keep on flogging. Nothing surprising comes out of her mouth anymore. Every time she spits out that same old, you know, vile, venomous rubbish about the Muslim community, it's dog whistling. It's signalling to the far right and the racist elements within our society to come out and be vocal, as if somehow they represent the majority of Australians, which clearly they don't.
8: While Ms. Hanson has been out of the country, her One Nation colleague Malcolm Roberts has been under fire for sharing an anti-Semitic image. Mr. Keir says One Nation is trying to fuel division.
12: I believe that Australians are a sound, reasonable people who can make up the judgment that we do not want to go down the path of a racist redneck country.
8: It's not the only controversy to come from Ms. Hanson's overseas trip. She was also photographed poolside in Sicily with mining magnate Gina Rinehart. It's led Barnaby Joyce to defend his boss and deny claims of internal tensions within the party. Paul Kelly is editor at large with The Australian.
13: This performance in this recent overseas trip is quite extraordinary. I mean, here she is cavorting with the convicted criminal, thug and racist Tommy Robinson in the UK. Then she's off to Sicily having a bit of a break with Gina Rinehart while lecturing the Australian people about cost of living pressures. I think what we're starting to see is the unravelling of One Nation. I think the One Nation vote will fall.
8: Senator Hanson also used the podcast to discuss the possibility that her daughter Lee could take over leadership of One Nation, saying while she doesn't believe in nepotism, Lee has potential. Lee Hanson has previously run unsuccessfully for a Senate seat in Tasmania.
2: Alexandra Humphreys reporting there. Rideshare service Uber has abolished its policy of charging extra for providing support to passengers who need assistance. Advocates say the backlash Uber received before backing down should serve as a warning to other businesses that no one should pay extra just because they need extra assistance. For more, National Disability Affairs reporter Naz Campanella.
14: It might seem hard to believe that in this day and age, a person who is blind can still have their guide dog refused entry onto transport. But for Scott Grimley, it's become all too common. He's been refused 19 Uber trips in recent years for travelling with his guide dog, Dudley. And the 54-year-old was stunned when the ride-sharing company introduced additional fees for a service supporting people like him.
15: Why would I want to use a service if they're just going to charge us extra for nothing?
14: The company introduced a $5 fee for Uber Assist in May.
15: It was discriminatory and it's going to be more of a burden on people with a disability to pay out even more money to go the same distance as everybody else.
14: Uber Assist launched in 2015 as one of the company's rideshare options. It provides what the company describes as curb-to-curb support. This could include assistance to get in and out of the car and help storing mobility aids in the boot. When it added the $5 fee, Uber said the extra charge would improve reliability and reduce wait times, while also recognising the care drivers took in supporting passengers. But in the face of growing criticism, Managing Director Emma Foley has today confirmed the additional fee is being scrapped. It comes as she met with key disability groups who argued imposing the surcharge was not the right approach.
16: What we didn't properly account for was the additional financial burden that it placed on riders with disabilities. And so now it's our responsibility to figure out how to address those reliability challenges through a fairer mechanism.
14: Last month, Uber told the ABC that in implementing this surcharge, it had consulted with accessibility experts and people with disability. Guide Dogs Australia and Vision Australia told the ABC they had not been consulted about the service or the additional fee. But that changed. Tamara Sarant is from Guide Dogs Australia and says various groups, including hers, met with Uber last week.
17: People with disability shouldn't pay more to get the same as everyone else when it comes to services. It's now our community's win that they've reversed this decision.
14: Scott Grimley said even when he booked an Uber Assist ride, he still experienced refusals. He says he didn't feel the additional fee reflected a superior service, so when it was introduced, he began avoiding using the company's services altogether. He says Uber's backflip puts other businesses on notice that no one should be charged for needing support.
15: It just comes across as a bit offensive, a bit insulting, it's unjust, it's unfair. And you think, why should I even try to be part of a community that clearly doesn't want me to participate?
14: Uber has come under fire in recent time, including settling a disability discrimination case without admitting liability, brought by a blind woman who alleged she was refused more than 30 rides because she was travelling with her guide dog. Ms Foley says the rideshare company apologises to the disability community.
16: We absolutely should have listened more and consulted more broadly, and that's absolutely a learning that we'll be taking away from this.
2: That's Emily Foley, the Managing Director of Uber Australia and New Zealand, Naz Campanella, reporting. Well, finally today, Big Ted, Little Ted, Jemima, and of course, my favourite Humpty, all household names for 60 years now. The ABC program Play School is marking 60 years of entertaining and educating generations of children from the baby boomers through generations X, Y, and Z, and back to the other end of the alphabet for generations Alpha and Beta. So what's been the success behind Play School? Nick Grimm spoke with children's expert Dr. Joanne Orlando, who spent years working behind the scenes at Play School as a writer.
18: Open wide, come inside, it's Play School.
19: It's constantly keeping up with how Australia is changing.
20: There's a bear in there.
19: But I think one of the interesting things is that they've kept really traditional toys, and I think that's part of it. I think that's why parents still like it, because there's still things like a teddy bear and a doll, and I think that really takes us back to our own childhood. So I think that's part of why we think of it in such a kind of favourable and warm way.
20: There's a bear in there.
21: And a chair as well.
22: What was your time with Play School like?
19: It was great. Play School was always kind of my dream job, you know, writing the Play School shows. So I was very fortunate to get a go, particularly for someone who hasn't written for TV before. So I was there for 8 years. You know, a lot of people think, when I would tell people that I was a writer for Play School, they go, what, they actually write those shows? Don't they just kind of turn up in front of the camera and play with the toys?
23: Little Ted was feeling much better now.
24: Okay, well, let's see what everyone's brought. What have you brought, Humpty? That's it.
19: It was the opposite, actually. It was kind of a very grueling, high-quality process. Each show, each absolute episode had a lot of layers of quality control, making sure it was creative, fun, good for TV, educationally sound, like had everything that it required. So I would write the show. So I would come up with all the ideas, the creative ideas. You know, we'll get Big Ted to do this, or we read this story, we'll sing this song, we'll do this kind of fun science experiment. So coming up with with the base ideas of the show and writing the show in draft, and then it would go to a team of executive producer, multiple producers, the actors. We would all kind of go through these ideas and unpack them, critique them. It was a pretty grueling process.
0: Then it's ready, Teddy, off we go.
22: So did that sort of rigour that was applied, is that perhaps why it's lasted so long and been so successful?
19: Yeah, well, yeah, absolutely. The quality control means it is educational and fun at the same time, and it is great and fun to watch as a child.
24: You sing in the bath? Well,
19: there's also a lot of quality control around actually presenting

0: TV for young children. So how do you write a show for a three-year-old? You know, there are particular things you need to do, not only in the kind of content, like the songs and dances and things, but also in the way it's filmed, the kind of language that's used for the child. And also, you know, the actors directly talk to the child, like they're there standing right in front of them, getting them to engage. That's also a big part of the success of Play School.
1: Oh, we all walk the wibbly wobbly walk.
2: It's probably pretty hard, I'd imagine, to summarise how big an influence Play School has had on modern Australia. How would you have a go at answering that question?
0: I think everyone knows what the show is. I think people have a very, very fond memory of Play School and watching it as a child. And I know a lot of parents I talk to, they're just really happy with their child watching it because they know it's wholesome, you know, it's good quality, it's for Australian children living here, all different kinds of families. So it kind of ticks all the boxes. It's just a good quality early childhood show.
2: And of course, when you talk about parents, a lot of them would have watched the show themselves and increasingly grandparents as well.
0: Yeah, that's it. It has become part of the Australian family life, hasn't it?
3: Well, there's lots of running and jumping through the windows today.
1: Oh, well, let's have a look.
0: And I think one of the good things about Play School now is they're not trying to sell you anything as part of the show. I think we're all just getting a little bit tired of content that's constantly trying to sell to us or sell to our children.
4: Okay, we are recording. Here we go, nice and quiet, and action.
5: Wait, we're here for the potluck picnic too. Oh,
0: but I think this kind of form of content, I think that the idea that it stood the test of time for 60 years says something. You know, we all want for our children, for them to be kind of engaging with ideas that are really wholesome, that are good quality, that help them to learn language, help them to read, help them to spark their imagination. That's not going away. I think we'll still want that of our children in 60 years' time. So I wouldn't be surprised if Play School is still around then.
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7: Let's hope she's right. Children's expert Dr. Joanne Orlando, she was speaking to Nick Grimm there. And that's all from the World Today team this week. The program's supervising producer is Matt Bamford. Thanks to Barney Porter, Joram Toth, Nick Drakoulis and Dave Lawford. Bye for now.
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9: Hello, Tom Robinson with you on the Northern Territory Country Hour. We are broadcasting right across the Northern Territory from the Catherine Show. I'm down here in the cattle yards as we speak. It is a great day. There's a bit of a breeze up, but the sun is out. I woke up, it was a little bit overcast. There was a bit of, I don't know, there was people out and about thinking, oh no, we're going to get a bit of rain on show day, but we're staying dry and we're having a great time. We've got a very full show for you today on the Country Hour. I'm standing next to Vodka, who is an excellent specimen from the show cattle program. We'll bring a bit more of that to you. We'll bring a bit more of that to you later in the program with Sam Parry, who is my co-host and offsider this afternoon. We'll talk giant pumpkins and we'll meet, well, a member of the next generation of bush poets. All of this before 1:30, and of course we'll speak to the Weather Bureau just after 1 o'clock. First of all, I'm here with show action woman herself, Heather Dingle. Heather, thanks for having us today.
10: Oh, thank you for coming down.
9: It's it's a busy time for you, isn't it? How is the show going?
10: The show is actually fantastic. It is so great to see so many families out here, so many children. I mean, this is why we do what we do, is to see the joy on the faces of the people that come through the gates and experience all that the show has to offer.
9: How many visitors would you expect?
10: Today we usually have a crowd, I think, upwards sort of towards about the 20,000. And it is a lovely day, as you said. There's a beautiful, sometimes strong breeze blowing, kicking up the dust. But that is part of the show, isn't it? A little bit of that cow manure smell up your nostrils when you go home.
9: I could smell it from the golfie last night, I reckon, blowing across the golf course there. 20,000 people. Yeah. The town's only 10,000. That's 20K through the gate.
10: Yeah, we have. I mean, this is the biggest community event that Catherine has on its calendar. So lots of tourists come. We have lots of people come down from Darwin for our show. Particularly, I think, because our show has that really country feel to it. So, yeah, maybe it is the cow poo in the air.
9: Well, We're all attracted to it, clearly. I think you're always on the lookout for volunteers, and I think you were on ABC Radio a few weeks ago putting the call out. A word for the committee, I guess. Did you get people putting their hand up to help put this together?
10: Oh, absolutely. We couldn't run this event without all of our volunteer stewards, all the people that have taken time off work to come and help us out. But yeah, fabulous committee, fabulous volunteers, lots of long-term people that come back every year to help us out. And yeah, show would not happen without our volleys.
9: How is town going? Obviously, it was such a big start to the year here in Katherine with the major flooding, the biggest since 98. How's town feeling at the minute?
10: I think it's good, and that was part of our reasoning with having to bring this show to life, because we were struggling with the decision whether to have the show or not. We were severely impacted by the flooding, losing all of our cabinetry, things like that. But really knowing that the community needed something to look forward to. So we're hoping the show delivers to those expectations, and that just really, it just really, people come and have a good time.
9: This was all underwater, wasn't it, back in the flood event earlier this year?
10: Absolutely. And yeah, all of it was underwater. We actually didn't get our power back on until very early on in May. So particularly, it's quite difficult trying to organise and run a show working from home. So, but overcoming those challenges, you know, really it was head down, bum up and get this show happening. So really excited that we are at this point, because all of our hard work has paid off.
9: Just for the audience, I was walking through the Hort and Agricultural Pavilion earlier, and they've got like a tape mark from where that floodwater was, and it would easily be 1.5, 1.6 metres. So congratulations. It's been a big effort, clearly.
10: Yeah, and I mean, behind the scenes, as well as organising the show, we've been balancing that insurance paperwork and trying to source cabinetry, things like that, just to get this show happening. So there's been a lot of logistical challenges there with, getting new shade cloth, of course, understanding the need. I didn't understand why we had 3 pallets of old carpet in the chicken shed that, of course, had to be thrown out. But carpet is really important for covering cables, and I found that out this week.
9: It is, yes. Yeah, look, you don't, that trip hazard, you know, yes. You need that protection. Obviously, you know, great time of year here in Katherine. What are some of the highlights from your point of view for the show? What are you looking forward to?
10: Oh, I love the pavilions. I love the effort that people put into making a cake or a veggie sculpture. But of particular interest to me this year is the grass heads. So I'm not sure if you've had a little bit of look at the grass head collections that are here. We gave families out packs of seeds and instructions of how to make grass heads. We even grew our own grass heads up in the shed, up in the upstairs office up there. Just to show people how, you know, some really funky grass heads upstairs if anybody wants to come and look. But I have loved seeing that there is about 20 grass heads here in our horticulture pavilion.
9: Describe them for me. What's some of the more funky ones?
10: Oh, some have bottle caps for eyes. Some have lots of eyes. Some have legs. There's one up there that looks a bit like a spider. So, yeah, some of them are a little bit bald, need a little bit more time to grow some hair, but just great that those kind of simple initiatives, like, you know, doing those packs, then gets us exhibits in that fills our pavilions. And then the kids just love coming and seeing what they've created.
9: That's great. Heather Dingle, thank you. Enjoy the rest of the weekend. And again, thanks for having us down here.
10: Thank you. I think it's time for an ice cream, a Dagwood dog, a Euros. I'm not sure what else we can fit in.
9: Oh, you can fit in all sorts. It is an action-packed weekend here in Katherine. The camp draft has already started. The rodeo is going this evening into the weekend. You're listening to the Northern Territory Country Hour, bringing all the latest action from the Katherine show to you this afternoon. I am joined by Sam Parry, the Katherine Rural Reporter, who is somewhere else in the cattle yards. I can't see him. Sam, how's it going?
11: Yeah, it's going really well, Tom. I can't see where you are. I'm just near the junior judging that's taking place here with quite a few CDU ag students out having a crack at judging some of these bulls, giving a description of why they've chosen winners based on standards and a whole range of things. But I'm joined here with Brad Inglis from Sturt Plains Station. Brad, tell us a little bit about the field of entrance in this year's cattle program.
12: Yeah, thanks, Sam. It's a pretty good turnout. A little bit down on numbers this year. I think a few usual people that are they couldn't get here in time. But no, we've got a bit of a mix. We've got a few registered stud Brahman cattle and a bit of a mix of heifers and bulls and some steers as well, but not registered. But then there's a run of commercial bulls that sort of you know, that fit the bill for the Northern Territory, and just trying to promote the breed and trying to, yeah, and show what the Territory can do.
11: Yeah, we're having a look at some of these pens now and seeing a few signs with your station's name on them. How many cattle have you got in?
12: Got two pens of heifers, of six there, and then there's seven bulls. So, yeah, it's a bit of a job. You sort of, by the time you feed them, water them, and muck out all their stalls, and then do it all again in a couple of hours' time when they make a mess. So it's good fun. We enjoy it. So.
11: And you've done pretty well this year. Tell us which prizes you've won and why.
12: Commercial bull got the best pen bull bump. And then Melzi, our lead commercial bull, he got the supreme exhibit of the show, which is pretty exciting. Like, they all sort of bit of places here and there. I think the best pen of cattle were our little registered heifers. I only weaned them not long ago, so it's been a bit of a rush job. It's a bit of a late start with the wet and all that, so it's all a bit... But they all come together pretty good, mate, so and they're all nice and quiet, and, yeah, people are patting them and all that's really good to see people even come in and have a look at the cattle because, you know, it's a backbone of the Territory and it's what it's all about.
11: For sure. And how do you manage getting these animals ready for show when you've got a big cattle station to run as well?
12: I'll admit it's probably could be a bit better prepared than we usually, but we sort of get really busy and we've got that dipping facility as well, so it's been that late start to the wet, so it's big rush from everyone's cattle, so we've sort of had them around, but yeah, it has been hard this year for sure, so yeah, we get there, but it's what we do and what we love, and it's, you know, I can go and sit down and I'd rather have a beer with these bulls than most people, not saying that in a bad way, but I really enjoy their company and yeah, we love them.
11: So tell me about this best pen bull. This is a bit of a significant win for you and your family.
12: So last couple of years, I think they've named the best pen bull after my late father-in-law, John Dyer, who's a bit of a legend around the area and really good bloke and been around since the 70s up here, early 70s, and big part of our lives he was. So yeah, it means a fair bit to us, and hopefully we can try and encourage more people to bring some cattle in.
11: What do you think is important about getting involved in rural shows, and what do you love about being involved in the Katherine Show?
12: We love the community, we love the territory, we love the cattle industry, first and foremost, that's our life. We just like telling good stories, you know. We're proud of what we do, we're proud of the cattle we breed, you know, a lot of older people worked hard for this industry to make it what it was and what it is. So, like Lisa's mum and a lot of old people that have either passed on or done a great job, and we respect that and just trying to keep it going. A lot of people think the Territory's wild and woolly, but, you know, that's, I don't know, we think it's pretty cool and we love it, and I think there's, you know, more to be done yet.
11: Yeah, and speaking about that kind of next generation of pastoralists, I mean, I just saw you in here helping with the junior bull judging. How does it make you feel to see so many younger people getting involved in this industry?
12: Oh, I think it's great. And there's not too many, like, I think the more and more females coming into our industry and working in our industry, and, you know, they're the ones that really are pulling it on and becoming those sort of leaders, especially with the cattle side of things and this side of, you know, the showing and the, but even the cattle in itself and the ag industry, it's just great to see so much of a female presence, you know.
11: What's on for the rest of your day?
12: Cold beer, I reckon. Right. What's that Matt Brand? What, has he got a day off, has he?
11: Oh, he's at a wedding in Pine Creek, I believe.
12: Oh, he's not bad, is he? Anyway, good.
11: Great. Well, Brad, thanks very much for joining us on the Country Hour today from the cattle yards here at the 2026 Katherine Show.
12: Good on you, Sam. All the best.
11: Cheers. Well, speaking of cattle, now Tom's been having a bit of chat about a big cattle sale that's happening as part of the show here. Let's get more on that from Tom.
13: Thanks, Sam. Yeah, and before we go to the cattle sale, I neglected to mention it's the Katherine Show in Katherine's centenary year. The town was gazetted in 1926, so an especially special day on the Northern Territory Country Hour, broadcasting from the Katherine Show. As part of the show, they do a cattle sale. It's a bit of an exhibition here in town of the best of the Brahman breed, and then they sell them off at the end after a bit of judging. I spoke to Paul McCormick from Elders earlier, and here's how the show sale went this year.
14: Look, it was fantastic. We had a great exhibition. We had a number of people. So the qualifier was you needed a pen of 15 to be within Indonesian export specs, which is loosely 280 to 380 kilos. And we had some wonderful examples of the breed. So, you know, some all Brahman cattle and terrific examples of the breed. And we were fortunate. The judges panel deemed our reserve champion was from Wave Hill. They were a pen of number 60s, only young calves. They were 320-odd kilos. And so they took out second place, and they were very hard to split between the ultimate winner, which was from Killarney Station. And they also had a pen of grey steers that were number 6 calves, so and that were 322 kilos. So to achieve those weights at such a young age was fantastic, and a credit to the vendors, really. Then we morphed into the sale itself, and it actually went off pretty well. It went off like a cracker. So it was fantastic to see the exhibitors rewarded for their effort, right? Like, it's no easy thing to bring a pen of cattle to town at showtime. We're right in the middle of delivery and sale season for these places, so they've got commitments to camp drafts and other aspects of the show. So we're really grateful they went to that effort. And what was doubly pleasing is the export community got right behind it as well. So as much as we're displaying the cattle we've got on offer at this time of year and what we do out of the north, it was very important for the export community to demonstrate what they like and what they are willing to bid on and buy. So we achieved some cracking results for those guys. I think the lowest price was $4.78. You know, we thought that was exceptional, and we got up to a top of 502 cents for the blue ribbon winner from Killarney. So we had terrific support.
13: No buffalo this year?
14: No buffalo this year. It was a buffalo free zone, but we just lit it up on the cattle front. It was great. I think we need to be caught, like, you know, it was quite a boutique sale. Like, obviously it was an exhibition and a show, with those people getting well rewarded for the outcome. So I think I would get hung, drawn and quartered by the export community, Tom, if they thought that I was promoting a $5 market for a feeder steer Darwin at the
13: bit moment. Of inflation there,
14: just a little bit. We've got a little bit of mayonnaise and GST on that, so it was a terrific result. But, you know, often these things are not necessarily reflective of the market. But having said that, the market in the Northern Territory for live cattle is very strong. It's hasn't been in as good a shape for some time. And I think it's interesting note too that our Indonesian friends, in rupiah terms, have never paid more for cattle than they're paying now. So I think the dizzy heights we got to, you know, in the 20 through the COVID years, we saw cattle prices in the high $5 mark. But in rupiah terms, they were actually landing cheaper than the cattle are landing now. So let's say it's $4.30, $4.40 Darwin at the moment for a good run of Brahman feeder steers. With a rupiah hovering above $18,000 of the US dollar, they've never paid more for cattle. So it says a lot about the robust nature of that industry and what they're able to withstand. So I think we're in good shape.
13: Paul McCormick from Elders speaking to me earlier about the Catherine Show exhibition and sale. He had 105 head of Brahman cattle down at the cattle yards in Catherine Town, and he was able to move them, which is, you know, obviously great news. And it's a surging cattle market, isn't it, right across Australia, and the live export scene up here in the top end is no different. It's Tom Robinson with you on the Northern Territory Country Hour, broadcasting from the Catherine Show in Catherine's centenary year. I'm stood right next to the footy oval right now, where they've got the equestrian set up. The crowd's picking up now. Like, we get here early in the morning and there's no one here, but like, the crowds are coming through now on the public holiday. It's going to be a big weekend. The camp draft started a few days ago. The rodeo starts this evening. So a real big weekend here in Catherine, and we're all having a great time. We'll go to a song now from Tom Curtin, Catherine legend, and we'll be right back with you after this.

0: While we live out here by Catherine Legend, Tom Curtin on the Northern Territory Country Hour, broadcasting from the Catherine Show in Catherine's centenary year. I'm Tom Robinson. Matt Brann is away today, so I've got the microphone and I've taken it down to Catherine. I'm at the Horticulture and Agriculture Pavilion now. I'm looking at, three of the biggest pumpkins you've ever seen. We'll come to that in a second, but of course there's all sorts of other entrants. I'm looking at zucchini here on the shelf. What's this? We've got eggplant. We've got tomatoes, all the regular offerings that you'd expect. There's a scarecrow competition. This particular thing over here is probably only scaring the birds, to be fair. But that's, you know, that's all the talk. And then down the hall, I'm looking at the horticulture exhibits. And I'm down here with Sam Parry. You might have heard him earlier. And he's going to bring you the latest on that particular part of the show a little while later. For now... Oh, look how they are moving one of the pumpkins right now, actually, as we speak. Those four blokes have to do it on the back of a buggy here. Not sure how much that one weighs. That's the winning one. I'll bring you that information in a second. How many men does it take to move a pumpkin? It's four. As I was just saying, I am lucky enough to be joined now by Susan King, who is the Regional Director of the Department of Agriculture and Fisheries for the Big Rivers region. How are you, Susan?
1: I'm great, thank you. It's been a fantastic day today at the show.
0: It is a great day. What do you love about the show, first of all?
1: Oh, look, I think it's an opportunity to catch up with people and network and see people that you don't see every day, but also to... learn something new, see what's happening around the place, find something nice to buy or something to eat that you normally can't buy.
0: It's a greater community event in towns like Catherine, isn't it?
1: Yeah, it absolutely is. And

0: Yeah, I think it's pretty special here in Catherine.
1: Did you say the size of that pumpkin?
0: It's huge.
1: It's huge. Well, I was just about to start speaking to Susan, and I was almost flattened by a massive orange pumpkin being, it was being carried by four blokes on like a stretcher almost, and delivered into the back of the buggy to be taken somewhere else. I'm not sure where it's going, Susan, but.

0: more pumpkins, but I think I've heard stories of like pumpkins being washed away in the floodwaters. So
1: down the river.
0: Down the river. So.
1: Oh God.
0: But I think it's amazing that we got three.
1: Yeah. So there was three pumpkins on offer. So they all hit the podium. But someone had to win. So we'll bring you the identity of that winner a little bit later on in the program. From an agriculture point of view, I guess Susan, how is town going post flood?
0: Look, I think it's a pretty resilient place, so I think things are back on track and, you know, fences have been fixed, areas that have been washed away have been fixed. We're pretty lucky from an agriculture perspective, so, yeah, it wasn't as tough as what it could have been.
1: Yeah. Oh, look, it was such a major event. It impacted so many people, but you can feel the sort of, I guess, the strength and the positivity of the community coming through on particular days like today and, you know, after a pretty long and difficult wet season, we're having some good weather.
0: Oh, absolutely. And I think the resilience is shown in, like, the produce and, like, the range of veggies that have been growing. And, you know, we've had the most number of honey entries that we've ever had.
1: Yeah, I heard about that. That's great news. So record-breaking honey entries.
0: Yeah, so that's pretty special. And it just shows, you know, that there's a lot of interest there and sort of this agriculture space and people wanting to get into hives and, you know, look after them. So that's wonderful. But
1: a surge in interest in the honey production and hobbyist beekeepers. Do you get many questions about varroa mite in your role? Are people sort of aware of what's happening in other states? Well, varroa mite free in the territory, but I guess people need to be aware.
0: Yeah, absolutely. And I suppose it's really important, you know, for anyone who's wanting to get into that honey space is to make sure that you register and have a pick so that we're aware of what it is and just keep monitoring your hives because, you know, we don't want varroa mite up here, but, you know, we have to be really careful and make sure that we're always on the lookout.
1: We're here at the Agriculture Pavilion at the Catherine Show. Just around the footy oval there is the poultry pavilion where we will cross to later with our Catherine Rural reporter Sam Parry. But just on the topic of birds, it'd be remiss of me not to ask the regional director of the Big Rivers region at the Department of Agriculture how preparations and management of the bird flu threat are going in the region right now. Of course, it's spread to several states around Australia. This is the H5 strain that I'm talking about, and I think New Zealand just recorded its first case. It's been a long time to prepare. How are people feeling at the minute?
0: Yeah, oh, look, I think there's a lot of interest and people are wanting to know more. I suppose, you know, we are lucky that we're not in response, but that doesn't mean we have to be complacent. So, you know, definitely keep an eye out. If you see any suspicious birds or sick birds, or dead birds, we do have a hotline. Even if you just Google Territory Government and come up there and just call and like let our, you know, our team know, so at least we can just check, you know,
1: just to make sure as a precaution. Has there been an increase in notifications since the first H5 strains were detected in Australia?
0: Yeah, there have been. So, yeah, which is great. And, you know, like samples are taken and tested and, you know, we're still all free. Yeah, you know, we just have to keep being ongoing and keeping an eye out. And, you know, we all love our poultry and we all love our birds. So, you know, we want to keep it that way. So any signs, just please, you know, just make contact.
1: Always good to be vigilant, but there's no need to panic, of course.
0: No need to panic. So, but look, you can come into any of our Department of Agriculture and Fisheries offices, or you can come and pick up some information here from the stand today. Just to sort of give you some further information on what to look for.
1: That's great. Susan King from the Department of Agriculture here in the Big Rivers region. Thanks for your time on the Country Hour.
0: You're most welcome.
1: Susan King from the Department of Agriculture speaking to me, Tom Robinson, here at the Catherine Show, which is taking place in the town's centenary year, of course. It's a big year for Catherine. This is always a big event, but particularly after what happened earlier in the year with the, you know, historic flooding that impacted so many people in this town. It's great to see so many visitors, so many locals here celebrating all things Catherine and of course, all things agriculture. It's a proper ag show here in the Big Rivers region. I'm looking right now

At Outback Jack's Stockman Show. He's on a break right now. We were planning to broadcast actually quite close to where he does these sort of horse demonstrations. He gets his whip out and he sort of puts on a bit of a show for the audience here. And he was dominating the space earlier. So Sam and I had to quickly run and find another location. We're not too far away from the 1 o'clock news. After the news, we'll speak to the Weather Bureau. We'll bring you the latest on that. And then we're going to be talking horticulture. We'll get some tips on the best, or how to get the best out of your backyard garden plants here in the subtropical regions like Catherine and the Big Rivers. And then after that, we're heading over to the poultry shed. You might have heard a bit of turkey chat on the Country Hour recently. Sam Parry, our reporter, is going to pick up where he left off on that. And I'll bring you an interview with the latest or the next generation of bush poets who have been writing about Catherine's history and as an ag region over the past 100 years. I'll send you off to the newsroom now and I'll be right back with you in 5 minutes.

0: Good afternoon, Rio Davis with ABC News. One of the survivors of a mass methanol poisoning in Laos says the charges expected to be laid on those responsible are completely inadequate. Local authorities are expected to announce they'll seek charges that only attract a cumulative jail term of up to 1 year and a $1,600 fine over the deaths of six tourists, including two Australian teenagers. Bethany Clark lost her best friend, Simone White, and says while she cannot control the investigation, she can help prevent future deaths through her charity.
1: Hopefully we're going to be registered as a charity in the UK and have chapters in various parts of the world too. But ultimately we're working with other survivors and trying to get this awareness out there. And our long-term goal is to really fund testing strips.
0: Iran has stepped up attacks on Gulf countries, targeting facilities used by American forces in the region, as the US says it's completed its latest round of strikes on Iran. Ali Crew reports.
2: Qatar's defence ministry says its armed forces thwarted an Iranian missile attack, but the interior ministry says a child was injured by shrapnel resulting from interception operations and that the child is receiving medical treatment. Witnesses say several explosion-like sounds have also been heard in the capital Doha as a government security alert was sent to mobile phones. The US military says it's now completed its latest wave of strikes on Iran that were carried out at President Donald Trump's direction, marking a sixth consecutive night of American strikes.
0: There are concerns US President Donald Trump's address to the nation could undermine voters' confidence ahead of midterm elections. North America correspondent Lauren Day reports.
3: Donald Trump has announced he's declassifying a swathe of documents he claims show American elections are dangerously exposed to hacking, exploitation and foreign interference, and that members of the so-called deep state tried to cover it up. He said the purpose was not to weaken confidence in the system, but critics say he's done just that. Experts say he could be laying the groundwork to challenge the results of the midterm elections, which are just 4 months away and in which Republican control of Congress is at stake. Lauren Day, ABC News, Washington.
0: Back home, Lura Tepe Aboriginal Corporation says cash and royalty payments to Indigenous families are problematic and causing family conflict. Graham Smith made the comment at a national inquiry into racism against Aboriginal people sitting in Alice Springs today. Mr. Smith says land rights have given income and revenue to Indigenous communities through royalties, but the system needs change.
4: As soon as money's on the table, these families no longer talk to each other, and they've been split for a long, long, long time, and it's all over the coin that's on the table. Now we need to do better than throwing a checkbook at the table and watching families fight.
0: The NT's chief health officer says the territory's recording around 10 new cases of diphtheria each week following a wide-scale vaccine rollout. More than 450 cases of the potentially fatal disease have been identified this year after cases in the NT spread to Western Australia, South Australia and Queensland. Dr. Paul Burgess says case numbers in the territory have reduced since the peak of the outbreak, but it's expected to stick around for some time.
5: Case numbers have been low. Today, our case numbers are sitting at 269. 80 of those have been respiratory cases. In the last 7 days, we've had 8 cases. We're generally seeing around the mark of 10, and we expect a little bit of fluctuation up and down around that level for some months to come.
0: The deaths of 4 women in 4 days have again put Australia's domestic and family violence crisis under the spotlight, with renewed calls for stronger action. Experts say critical data about how violence escalates, what the systemic failures are, and which interventions actually prevent deaths are all being overlooked. Professor of Criminology and Criminal Justice at Griffith University, Molly Dragovitz, says domestic violence death reviews are the best way to examine DV, but the service is under-resourced.
6: A lot of the death review committees across Australia are suffering from a lack of resourcing. Often the domestic and family violence death reviews only have like 2 to 4 staff members to review a massive amount of information.
0: And in sport, Belgium's Tim Merle has won stage 12 of the Tour de France after avoiding a late crash that took down several riders just ahead of the finish line. It's the third stage win for the Belgian this year. Four-time Tour winner Tadej Pogacar remains comfortably ahead in the overall yellow leader's jersey, with 9 stages still to come. That's the latest in ABC News.
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8: Hello, Tom Robinson back with you at the Catherine Show for the Northern Territory Country Hour. It's of course Catherine's centenary year and we have got a massive Catherine Show and a big old Country Hour to bring you for the next, well, the second half, the Country Half Hour, the second half of our program today. We'll speak to the Weather Bureau shortly and then we're going to hit the Horticulture Shed with Sam Parry, who'll give us the sort of latest tips on how to get the best out of your backyard plants in the subtropical regions that we live in here in the Top End and Big Rivers region. Then we'll head down to the poultry shed and we'll get the latest on the Grand Champions. Earlier I was speaking in the Agriculture Pavilion to Susan King from the Department of Agriculture. We almost got squashed by a 98 kilo pumpkin. It's won the giant pumpkin competition for 2026. We didn't have the name of the person who grew that pumpkin. I can confirm it's local lady Lynn Jones, who has also taken out second prize with a 78 kilo beast. And then third is a 59 kilo pumpkin grown by, well, someone else. The name tag has fallen off sadly, but congratulations to the person who came third with their 59 and a half kilo pumpkin. I'm joined by Sally Cutter from the Weather Bureau. How are you?
9: No, good afternoon.
8: Oh, Sally, I can't hear you. Have I got Sally Cutter?
9: Yep, you've got me. I can hear you.
10: Yeah, Gary Riggs, Lakefield Station.
8: Hello.
10: Just changed the bore pump, motor, and yeah, you listen to the Country Hour.
8: All right, We've lost Sally Cutter there on the line, unfortunately. A few technical gremlins here in the system. We might go to Sam Parry at the Horticulture Pavilion. Sam's just rushing back inside now into the shed. We're at the Catherine Show, if you've just tuned in, the Northern Territory Country Hour, broadcasting from the big show in Catherine's centenary year. Sam Parry, you're in the Hort Shed. How's it going?
11: Yeah, that's right. I'm here roaming around looking at some of the colourful displays. Right now I'm looking at this row of bougainvilleas. It's just this incredible display of fluorescent pink and white foliage and flowers here. So Sue Moran is someone who's taken out a few of the prizes.
12: I did indeed, Sam. Thank you very much. And we're looking at the bougainvillea, and yeah, there is a lot of pink. But look at the orange. And then there's pink and white. I mean, it's gorgeous, isn't it? Really, really gorgeous. But, right, we're in the Horticulture Shed, and as you know. And this year is a little bit different to most other years in the Horticultural Shed because there is no prize winnings.
11: Okay. Why is that?
12: Well, I'll tell you why. Because only about 6 weeks ago, 8 weeks ago, we flooded.
11: And I was here.
12: You were here, and there's a lot of people that got flooded that have plants that they would have put in, and it's not fair on them. So this year they've decided there'd be no prizes, and I think that's really fair with what they've done for the town peoples that did flood and their plants were affected.
11: And you've actually taken out a few of the winning spots. What have you won this year?
12: Sam, I did. I've taken out quite a few. I, being a steward in this horticultural shed, decided I was not going to be a steward in a shed that had no plants. So I brought a whole heap of plants along, and so have a lot of other people bought plants. And the plants that are in here is a real credit to the Society of Catherine that didn't give up on us because they weren't going to get prize money. So I think that's really, really special. And yes, sometimes there is a whole lot more, but there's been a lot of plants and there are a lot of plants in here for this year.
11: How long have you been in Catherine, and what brings you back every year to be a steward in this?
12: Right, I've been here since 1990, so that's about 36 years, and came up here for my position. I was a nurse. I've now retired, and the lady that I had as steward with me, she was also a nurse. We're at Community Health Centre. We have been here for such a long time. what's happening as the years go on, the older sort of icons of this town, that's what I call them, start slowing down and popping off. And so we're getting up there that we are the oldest people in this town, so we have to keep doing something so the town keeps keeping on.
11: I'm going to hand over the baton. Do you have much interest from younger gardeners or people interested in plants?
12: Well, that I'm not sure of. I can't honestly give you an answer there. And I'd like to say, and I hope, that there's a big interest in with the young ones coming up and coming through. And they come in here, have a look at it, and say, I can do this, and they can. They really can.
11: Well, we're about to throw to the weather, just getting a bit of an update from Sally Carter at the Bureau in a moment. But first, can we just have a look at this calathea you've grown here? This is the number one plant in the entire horticulture pavilion at the 2026 Catherine Show. What's your secret to keeping it looking so vibrant?
12: I know. I did tell you this morning what it is you ignore it. And it'll either be good or it won't be here.
11: Well, you told me that it was thriving on neglect, which I don't really believe. That you've got to have a secret.
12: No, it goes in the greenhouse. And in the greenhouse, you've got to do what you've got to do. And if you don't, then you're not in the greenhouse anymore. And that was that one. And that is a plant from a store. I got that from a store a few years ago, and it's just been in the greenhouse, really neglected, I suppose you could say, not getting any special treatment, and it's just been beautiful.
11: It is. It's such a vibrant, deep purple. It's this variegated calathea with huge, huge leaves about the size of a fig leaf or one of those ficus, but it's got such glossy sheen and luster to it. It looks like it's been really well fed and looked after.
12: Well, it hasn't, Sam. I haven't done that at all. But I will tell you, for some reason, it's so happy, it's even flowering, and which is not really something that these things do as often as this one does. It just keeps flowering. It's as happy as.
11: Well, it's a lucky plant, and it's won you the blue ribbon here today.
12: It has. It is a calathea. I think that's how you say it. I'm not 100% sure. You see, I don't throw these things away because I never know what the plants are.
11: How many plants have you got in your greenhouse?
12: In my greenhouse, I'd probably have about 50 because I have two greenhouses. So it'd be about 50. And in here, I have bought 19 different plants. So I've got quite a few in here and quite a few, hi honey, and quite a few have actually won prizes. So I'm ecstatic and I'm so happy, and I'm so happy that so many people have brought their plants in. They're on show. That's what it's all about.
11: Great. Well, Sue, thank you very much for joining us here in the Horticulture Pavilion. It's a great atmosphere. We've got more and more visitors coming in to check out some of this amazing horticulture on display.
12: Yeah, there is indeed, Sam, and thank you very much for the chat.
11: No, appreciate it. Have a good day. That was Sue Moran, who has won many of the prizes on offer, or at least the blue ribbons here at the Horticulture Pavilion for the Catherine Show in 2026. We were taking you across to the Weather Bureau just before my chat with Sue, but had a few technical issues. But let's throw back to Tom Robinson now, who has, I think, got Sally Cutter from the Weather Bureau back up on the line. Tom?
8: I haven't got Sally up on the line, unfortunately, Sam. The gremlins are still running amok on the ABC's technical system, but I have a phone and I have access to bom.gov.au. So I'll bring you the weather. Today, the weather situation is a high-pressure system over southeastern Australia extends a ridge through northern Australia, directing an east-to-southeasterly flow across the Northern Territory. The wind, my forecast of Catherine today is it's windy. The wind is up. I had to take shelter behind a shed before speaking to you right now because I was getting very dusty and I couldn't hold on to all my goods. Across the Territory tomorrow, it's sunny. The chance of morning frost in the northeast Lassiter and northwest Simpson districts. Light to moderate east to southeasterly winds, tending east to northeasterly in the Lassiter district. Winds fresh and gusty through central districts. During the morning and afternoon, we'll look at a few top temperatures. It's 29 degrees right now in Darwin. You're looking at a top of 32 today in Catherine, where we are broadcasting from today. It's currently 26 degrees. Nice temperature. You're looking at a max of 29 a little bit later today. Further down into Tennant Creek, it's currently 22 degrees. Looking at a max of 23. And in Alice Springs, ooh, a bit cooler, 17 degrees with a max of 19. So there we go. That's my best Bureau of Meteorology impersonation. It's Tom Robinson with you on the Northern Territory Country Hour, broadcasting from the Katherine Show in Katherine's centenary year. It's getting pretty busy. I'm standing here next to a couple of stalls. Oh, what can I see? Oh, just the sort of general community groups that you'd expect to see at a town's show. We've got the banks here. Salvation Army is here. It smiles on everybody's faces. It's been such a big sort of first half of the year, right across the territory, of course, with the massive wet season that we all experienced, but it was particularly centred here in Katherine that saw its worst flood event since 1998. But it's great to see everyone out and about. Visitors from all over have come to town for the show. We were speaking to Heather Dingle earlier today, and she's the leader of the Katherine Show Society, self-determined action woman of that show society. She said they expect to get 20,000 people through the gates, and like the town population of Katherine's only 10,000, so you can imagine how many people are here spending all their money and how great that is for a community like Katherine. Let's go to the poultry shed. Sam Parry, my offsider and co-host today, has been all over the poultry. Sam, are you down there now?
11: I am. I'm standing in front of three rainbow-dyed chickens, which I'm not sure if they classify as what Craig Freen, steward here in the poultry shed, describes as abstract birds. I think he was more referring to some of the exotic and overseas breeds. But yeah, we've got such a variety. An increase in geese this year, a couple of turkeys, not as many as at the Litchfield Rural Show, but they've definitely got a presence here. Earlier today, I spoke with steward Craig Freen, who gave me an overview of just the variety and, I guess, the interest from the community who are really getting behind this bird competition.
13: Hey, Craig Freen. I am the chief steward for the Katherine Poultry section at the 2026 Katherine and District Show. So the shed's a little bit down on numbers this year. There's, you know, like naturally Katherine had a major event back in March, so that a lot of breeders, you know, suffered some losses, myself included. But look, again, it's a good variety of birds. As always, Katherine always has a good variety of birds. A couple of geese this year, which we haven't seen a goose in the shed, I'd say, for probably nearly 10 or 12 years. So it's exciting to see them.
11: What's driving an interest in geese?
13: I don't know. It was just a surprise to see them. I looked at the entry sheets, as I do every year before I set the shed, and I seen the geese, and I thought it might have been an anomaly with the new system. However, on penning day on Wednesday, two geese turned up. So I was very excited to see them. So I haven't seen the breeder of them this morning, but when the breeder turns up, I'm definitely going to sit down and have a chat to them and encourage them to come back next year.
11: What are you looking for when you're judging a goose?
13: I don't know. Our judge, every year, as some of the listeners will know, every year we bring an expert judge in from interstate. This year the judge was from New South Wales. So every bird in the shed, whether it be a Rhode Island Red, a Plymouth Rock, a Sussex, goose, turkey, duck, they all have their own set of requirements. And not ever having geese before myself, I don't know. I know they bite.
11: Yeah,
13: I know they bite. So
11: I've definitely been chased by one.
13: Yeah. No, myself too. It's exciting. We always get a few little anomalies like that in the shed at Katherine. It's always good to see too. So hopefully we can encourage the breeder to come back next year and maybe bring some more.
11: What are the other anomalous birds? I always like seeing some of the more exotic breeds of chickens that come in for royal shows.
13: We don't really have a lot of your abstract birds, or as I call them, abstract birds. But your Transylvanian naked necks, phoenix, Japanese long tails. But we've always had a good showing of brown leghorns here in Katherine. They're a very spectacular bird to look at. The Brahmas, again, they're got some very pretty colours and are an extremely large bird. But yeah, but your ducks always sort of have a bit of a wild showing. Like we end up with a few different breeds of ducks across the years, but that's slowed down a little bit over the last couple of years. We just sort of have the run of the mill runner ducks and silver apple yards. It's always an interesting shed, and I think the reason being with Katherine is because Katherine itself has a transient population. With that transient population, different people, different tastes, different variety sort of thing.
11: What are your tastes? Because you must see a fair few varieties.
13: So I like my soft feather birds, so like the fluffy chickens, and I've got a real soft spot. My chosen bird, or my preferred bird, is Rhode Island. So I breed Rhode Island Reds in Bantam, Rhode Island Whites in Large, and I've just started breeding Rhode Island Reds in Large as well.
11: And you've got an auction that happens on the Saturday here where people who might be breeding these kinds of varieties can come and select birds, is that right?
13: Absolutely. So every year that I've been involved in the poultry shed at Katherine, they've always had an auction. So it's a purebred bird auction. So exhibitors, you know, who've got excess stock, or you know, who have birds that might not be quite up to standard, they'll bring them in. We put them up for auction, and people who buy them, you know, mum and dad who want a couple of chooks in the backyard will buy them. You know, breeders who might be looking at getting into a new breed. You know, breeders who might be looking at improving their breed. So it's a wide variety of buyers, and I believe from the feedback that I've gotten so far this year, I believe that there'll be a few birds up for auction this year.
11: We saw down in Sydney there was a breeding pair of geese that sold for over $7,000. Are you expecting those kinds of prices here in Katherine?
13: No, we do. Every year you'll have a group of birds that will get silly money, you know, like, but yeah, but no, those African geese, there's a long, well, not a long story, but there's a story with them. But yeah, they were the first lot of African geese put up by Peel Ridge Stud, who are synonymous across Australia with their waterfowl, and it was the first time they put up African geese in 15 years or something. And yeah, and when I was told that there was a pair of geese that sold for more than a cow, I was like, yeah, a tad surprised.
11: What kind of prices are we talking about for these birds here?
13: Oh, look, it's some of your more average birds that are, you know, being sold off as backyard layers. You know, they'll bring, you know, $40-$50 each. Whereas, you know, but some of the more sturdier birds, some of the birds that are more to standard and will go to breeding homes and stuff like that, will get up around the $80-$100 mark.
11: How are you finding the atmosphere of the show generally this year?
13: Look, it's always, you know, the Katherine Show is always it's the biggest attraction in the Katherine region. You know, everybody comes here. Look, everybody that's walked through the poultry shed this morning has been upbeat, you know, happy. You know, like, I haven't actually got a chance to get out and have a look around the show itself yet. But yeah, look, I think, you know, the Katherine Show is always you know, the main event of Katherine, and you know, people are happy to be here.
11: That was Craig Freen, who's the poultry steward here at the 2026 Katherine Show. You've just tuned in, you're listening to the Northern Territory Country Hour. We're coming to you live from the Katherine Show. Myself and colleague Tom Robinson have been walking around. I'm here in the poultry shed having a look at the bird of the show. Now, this has been awarded to Sally Securus for her Plymouth Rock soft feather heavy breed. If you just heard Craig there, he was talking about having a bit of a soft spot for these soft feather varieties, and I can see why. This one's got very nice colorations. It looks like a zebra pattern all over it. If I was judging it, I'd say it has a pretty quiet temperament too. Anyway, we're coming up towards the end of the country hour. We've got a little bit more to bring you from the Katherine Show here, but first let's go to a song, K-Town by Neil Cam.

train. An African mahogany, a frangipani tree, Boabs, Crocs and Ant Hills, Wave Hill and VRD, road trains, Batsambara.

0: May. Catherine in the top end of the Northern Territory.
1: That was K-Town by Neil Cam. It's a fitting tune for today. We've been coming to you live from the 2026 Catherine Show here for the Northern Territory Country Hour. Myself, Sam Parry, and my colleague Tom Robertson have been wandering around looking at all of the exhibits on offer, some cattle. We've spoken to you about large pumpkins, which almost took out Tom on the way to the buggy. Let's go now to Tom, but first, it's just coming up to 28 minutes past 1 p.m. here on the Country Hour.
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4: Tom Robinson with you on the Northern Territory Country Hour, filling in for Matthew Brand, who is away today, and I'm filling in from the Catherine Show. We're coming to the end of the program. It has been action-packed. There is so much on here in K-Town. 100 years of Catherine, of course, we're celebrating this year, the town being gazetted back in 1926, so it's a particularly big show this time around. I did promise to bring you the next generation of bush poets. I spoke to a couple of talented young writers who have written about Catherine's history as a peanut production region. It started, you know, all the way back 100 years ago with the Russian farmers that you may have heard about on the Country Hour. Now, we're not going to bring you time to do that story full justice, so we'll bring it to you on our Rural Reports and Country Hour next week. You can hold me to that. As we come to the end of the show, I'm caught up with Sam here at the poultry shed. You might be able to hear the birds behind me. Sam, you're sort of new to this role, aren't you, here in Catherine? I guess this is your first show in Catherine as the local rural reporter. What have you made of it?
1: I think it's just been a real show of the pride that everyone has for the community. I mean, they've gone through such a tough time through the start of the year with a flood for many people here. It's the third that they've experienced in their life. And I think the message from everyone today has just been about rallying around the community and putting in effort to really celebrate the things that they're proud of, whether that's cattle or horticulture or agriculture. You know, there's so many aspects that are on full display here, and I think everyone's really showed up and put in the effort.
4: Oh, it's been a huge effort, particularly after what happened earlier this year with the flooding. To get such an impressive and big town show off the ground is a serious effort, and well done to everyone involved, from Heather Dingle, the self-professed action woman of the Catherine Show Society, down to every single volunteer and contributor to the show. It has been an excellent effort. Thanks for your time on the Northern Territory Country Hour this afternoon. I've been Tom Robinson. He's been Sam Parry. I'll let you go. We'll talk to you Monday. Thanks for listening.

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5: I'm so jealous not to be in K-Town for the show today and this weekend. You know the fun times I've had there from my very first Catherine show as a producer on the Mornings program with Leon Compton 100 million years ago, falling out of wheelie bins in a wheelie bin race. You know about me passing out live to air in that stupid competition that rural reporter Stephen Schubert made me do. Memorable moments for me at the Catherine show, but also beyond that, just meeting all of the incredible people from across the region. What Sam was talking about just then is it. People coming together, being so proud of that community. And I know just what an amazing weekend it is for everyone down there. We will be at the Darwin show next Friday, so I'll get my fill. But yeah, very jealous not to be down there at the Catherine show. Our roving reporter, Amelia Searson, will take you there across the next few hours. Dagwood dogs are on the menu. Don't think I've ever had one. Don't know if, you know, I know it's a typical part of the show experience, but do you have to have one? I don't know if I need to have one. I have got a cracker of a show for you between now and four. Darwin Festival tickets to give away later on in the show. Get ready with your best bird encounter story to be in the running for some Darwin Festival tickets today. I'll tell you more about that after two. We've got another album turning 50 later on with the music journalist Matt Neal. An album turning 50 this year. It's not I Could Have Gone with ABBA. We had Fernando in the firing line yesterday. The album that's off, can't remember what it is, but it turns 50 this year. But so too does this one.

0: Ah, the Ramones. And look, it's such a short song. I've almost played all of it to get you excited about some Ramones coming your way after 2 o'clock. I think I may even squeeze 3 tracks from the Ramones on. Their debut album turns 50 this year, so we'll learn a bit more about it, what was happening in punk at the time, how it changed the sound of the 70s, and your memories, as always. 1-300-057-222. If you've got the Ramones in your collection, if you're going to remember when that album came out or if you ever saw them live, give me a call at 1-300-057-222. Look, also coming up, I've had, and I just really want to make sure you're here for this, I've had a very loose and I hope entertaining conversation with LA-based Aussie actor Michael Dorman. You might have seen him in the Netflix smash hit Territory most recently, but he was in Secret Life of Us 25 years ago. If you watched Territory, he's the guy who played Graham, the eldest son, who is an alcoholic, is passed over as the heir to Marianne Station. So he was in that. You might have seen him in that. He's got a new ABC TV show coming out this Sunday night that he'll tell you a little bit about, but he's also got some great Territory stories to share with you as well.
1: I pinched a motorbike and, you know, next minute I'm out there just fanging around, going and exploring, and you're kind of in these little creeks where there's crocodiles and, you know, you'd see one swim through, and then you're in the water enjoying it, like absolute bonkers, crazy madness. And I just had the greatest time out there. It's high octane, and I those guys really, you know how to have a good time, and we all had a good time together.
0: I think he's an honorary Territorian, Michael Dorman, telling you a bit about filming Territory, but he's going to tell you about his new TV show that's out on ABC TV this weekend, Treasure and Dirt, next hour. So much fun to be had over the next few hours on a Friday. You deserve it. And first, to kick off that fun, we are heading to the Catherine Show. Amelia Searson is there right now, soaking up the sounds, the sights, and the Dagwood Dogs. Hello, Amelia.
2: Well, you know, Liz, just in that that intro there, you've pretty much just snapped up exactly what I'm looking at. We've got fun, we've got sounds. I've got, just in my line of sight, about 10 people, separate individuals, chowing down on a Dagwood dog, looking very thrilled with themselves. But actually, I couldn't decide where I wanted to chat with you from, because here at the Catherine Show there's so much going on. You can probably hear how much I'm shouting, because there's so much excitement, so much loud noise and music and everything happening. I couldn't decide if I wanted to chat to you from the poultry section with all of the birds. I mean, I'm sure the Country Hour boys were letting everyone know about the rainbow birds over there. There's obviously the cake pavilion with all of the treats that I have been absolutely gorging myself on today, from brownies to chocolate crackles to Louise slices, which are these beautiful New Zealand cakes that are, you know, they have raspberry in them and a bit of meringue. But you know where I had to talk to you from, Liz, was right in the thick of all of the rides. There's so much colour.
0: Are you on a ride? Are you going round and round in a teacup right now?
2: No, Liz, the only thing I've eaten today is sweet things. It's in everyone's best interest that I don't get on a ride. But all the kids that I've been talking to have been raving about the cha-cha. And they couldn't, I was like, well, what is the cha-cha? They were like, I don't know, it's just awesome. So I was like, well, I need to find the cha-cha. And I have found it. And, yeah, look, I'm certainly not getting on that. I'm not afraid of these children that I've been seeing.
0: You've got to plot.
2: Do you know about it?
0: You've got to. Oh, I know the name. I've seen it on the show circuit. You've got to plot your show experience, haven't you? Like, don't fill up your tummy with fairy floss and Dagwood dogs and then hit up the rides. That's a bad strategy.
2: I know. I didn't think it through, because as soon as I went through the cake pavilion, I mean, what am I going to do? Walk through and not eat all of the treats? That wasn't going to happen. But, it's been so beautiful. I know that a little later on in your show, you're going to play the Country Hour boys tried their first Dagwood dog in years, in decades, I think it's safe to say. I wasn't brave enough to try it, but everyone will have to stay tuned for that glowing review because it was a lot of fun.
0: Well, hopefully no rides for them after the Dagwood dogs. There are so many interesting and different people to meet at the show. Everyone knows about the poultry, about the, cattle is such a big part of the industry and the show down there. You met an artist who's taxidermied a pig, Amelia.
2: Oh, yes. I met Rachel. She's awesome. She had so many different crafts in the show. And her, no doubt, the taxidermied pig has taken out the champion prize in the craft section. So if you can imagine...
0: It's in the craft section.
2: Yeah, of course it is. She's, I don't know how she's done it, but she's managed to put this beautiful fabric on the outside, like instead of skin. This is sounding a little bit morbid, but I swear it's quite beautiful. Instead of the skin, she's got this fabric over the top. And I've taken some pictures, so if anyone's heading onto the Instagram and ABC Facebook pages a little later, you'll be able to see this taxidermy beautiful pig. It's quite incredible.
0: Amelia, you are having the time of your life. You're having the time of my life in my absence at the Catherine Show. We will stay in touch, and I'm looking forward to sharing the Dagwood dog experiment with the Country Owl Boys.
2: If I can just super, super quickly say, it is so amazing to be out here. Everyone in Catherine just has, like, everyone's laughing, everyone's smiling. And they absolutely deserve it because they've been through the ringer this year. Around the show, around the pavilion, there are markings showing where the flood levels got to. To put that in perspective for anyone who wasn't there for the floods, I'm 5'4", and the markings are well above how tall I am. So it's really, really special to be here today. And as you say, having the time of my life.
0: Have the time of your life. Have the time of my life. Have the time of everyone's life. Amelia Searson from ABC Radio Darwin. You've been listening to her on the weekends while Lorella was away. She is looking after our social media at the moment. So keep an eye on the ABC Darwin Facebook page and Instagram page as well. But today, lucky duck that she is reporting from the Catherine Show for us and bringing us all the excitement. We'll be at the show at here in Darwin at the Darwin Show next Friday afternoon. We get our turn here in the top end, and I can't wait to hang out with you down there. At 20 to 2, thank you to Glenn, who has texted in to say, great choice of album. Tell me what you know about the Ramones, Glenn, because do you know what? I love them. Couldn't tell you a thing about them. Joey, was he a Ramone? I don't even know. So I'm going to learn a lot next half hour when Matt Neal joins us again for another of the albums turning 50 this year. It is time for more music, though.
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0: Where it is time to once again press play on our NT mixtape, filled with amazing territory artists. Some you've heard of, some maybe you haven't. Here's a taste of just the last couple of tracks that we've chucked on there.

I could just listen to those three songs in full again, then we would run out of time for a few extra songs on the tape today. Those tracks there, if you don't know them, that's Yuani by Mambali Band, featuring at some point, not in the bit you heard there, Emily Waramara. That was from our Groot Island celebration last week. Before that, Worldfly, who I'm bringing back into the mix, Great Territory outfit who hasn't been getting too much of a spin lately, but I love that one. The World Was a Beautiful Place, chosen by Mark Smith from Music NT, and up top, Slow Down by Katie Baker. This week's guest selector for the NT mixtape has just been inducted into the Territory Hall of Fame last night at the NT Music Awards. These days, he's playing keys with Yothu Yindi. He's worked with the likes of Gurumul and Jessica Mauboy. And to kick us off, his first selection, it's Dr. G and Jess Mauboy and their cover of Amazing Grace. You're going to meet the muso and sound engineer who's picked it for you. Next, Matthew Cunliffe, aka Marine Boy. This is Amazing Grace.

0: You just need a little moment after that, don't you? It's Amazing Grace, Gorimore featuring Jess Mowboy. Oh, what a breathtaking version of that song chosen for you by today's guest selector, Matthew Cunliffe, a.k.a. Marine Boy. He was inducted into the NT Music Hall of Fame last night at the NT Music Awards, an honour very well deserved. Mark Smith from Music NT has told me that of all the music made in the NT, Matt's probably had a hand in about 80% of it. And he's with us now, of course. Hello, Matt, a.k.a. Marine Boy.
1: Hi, good afternoon.
0: 80% of territory music, you've had a hand in it.
1: Well, that might be close to true at certain points in time, definitely. You know, there's so many artists from completely independent to artists that have become nationally and also internationally known, let's say. And you just never know what's going to happen. Have the same fresh approach working with the people, bring the best you can, and make sure we can all come away from the experience a better person, having enjoyed those moments and create something beautiful and moving.
0: We did that right there with Jess and Dr. G. I'm barely holding it together, just letting that sink into myself. Can you tell me about working with those two on that track?
1: Yes. So I was actually a mix engineer on that track. I have met both of them. In fact, long ago when Music NT was running some live concerts that went live to air or the next day on ABC called the Monsoon Sessions.
0: Mm.
1: And, you know, Jess was on that as I think she was 18 at the time. It was before Idol. She was still here in Darwin, either in school or just leaving school. She was writing, she was creating, she was making music. And she was one of the artists in the Monsoon Sessions then. And, you know, years later, she came back into the studio to do some songs when she was recording a film. It was a film around the Sapphires, and because she was here, she dropped in and put some vocals down for one of the songs that was in that film, and it was nice to meet up again. And I've met her over the years occasionally at awards or backstage somewhere, and it's been amazing to follow her. And she always comes back to Darwin and brings Darwin to Australia and the world, the Northern Territory, I should say, and her multicultural, Indigenous and Southeast Asian background and family. Yeah, and of course, we all know Dr. G, a unique Yolngu artist. And they were able to collaborate on this song beautifully. And so that was, of course, Gurumul being an artist who worked with Skinny Fish Music. They're basically working with that production. I think they recorded it in Sydney. And I was just involved in mixing it, making it sound as good as it can, trying to bring the beauty in their voices, which is already there. Make no mistake, but we can try and make it sound as good as it can. And once again, yeah, it's a beautiful, relaxing, lovely interpretation of that song.
0: What's the artistry that you bring in helping to mix a song like that? Are you lifting the vocals here, dropping them there, putting a sound effect on? Like, sound mixing sounds like a technical job, but it's an artistic job. So how do you add your artistry to a song like that?
1: Well, I guess the benchmark for me is kind of instinct on how much emotion is coming at me from the speakers or the headphones. And by playing around with the tone, playing around with the balance, you can often find things, playing around with, especially like in that track, some things like reverb, making the voices sound very atmospheric and powerful. That's always what I'm trying to do, is see, can I make it more emotive? So when it's emotive as it can possibly be, then it's done.
0: So when I'm barely holding myself together, and I think it's Deb who's texted in saying, oh, you're killing me with Amazing Grace and all the crying emojis, that's you. We have to thank for that, Marine Boy.
1: Well, I think it's everybody, but certainly it's great in the studio to be able to look at a sound recording in its own right and see what can be done and hear what can be done to bring that emotion and feeling out.
0: Mm.
1: It's a really, I feel blessed to be able to do that. For work, like it's a really, really special thing to be able to do. It takes a lot of work and a lot of maybe focus and also relaxation. You've got to work for quite a long time sometimes to try and find the vibe on something. But I love doing it. And yeah, I think it's something that I wanted to do in my journey and pathway in music. Started off as a musician and then really was interested in branching out into sound. And sound has taken me a long way in my life, and it's been a life journey pretty much. And yeah, there's always more sound to get involved with.
0: What's your favourite sound?
1: Oh, I think anything that's emotive, you know, and I think honestly almost anything can be emotive, from the sound of the wind and the sounds of nature to the sounds of voices, of course, and the sounds of musical instruments. There's just so many things you can do, the way maybe blends of sounds come together. And of course, humans and musicians are always innovating new combinations, new mixtures of sounds and influences. There's always something new, but it's also, I suppose we'd say, something old is new again, you know, bringing these new flavors and influences. But that's what's great for an artist. They can just pull these things together based, again, probably on their instincts and what really moves them. And then if they follow that, they're going to become individual. They're going to have an individual identity, because the choices that they make, if they're honest and based on a genuine response and a genuine journey and exploration, that's always going to be unique to them. And of course, as we see when an artist develops, it just becomes more and more unique as they go, you know. And so it's a blessing to be able to witness that and see what's going to happen with this track.
0: And not forget the people like yourself behind the scenes who maybe aren't always in the spotlight, who help to bring all of that to life. You are in the spotlight at the moment, though, because you were inducted into the Hall of Fame last night at the NT Music Awards. How was that? What was the night like?
1: Oh, that was exciting. What a fantastic night. It's in a beautiful setting at the museum, an art gallery of the Northern Territory Amphitheatre, which you sometimes don't get to see if you go to the museum. It's off to the side. You come in through the main entrance off to the left there, and there's a beautiful pond and a walkway that leads through into a really lovely amphitheatre space. There are large trees all around in the just behind the performance area, and then there's some nice grassed area where

0: but it's also you're outside.
1: It's like a secret little spot that actually not everyone knows about and is beautiful for having an event like that. It is 5 to 2. I've just realised the time and we've got to play another one of your song selections. But very quickly before you tell us about this track, you're off to the Tiwi Islands this weekend with Yothu Yindi, who are performing for the – there's a cultural festival alongside the Tiwi Islands Grand Final. Are you mixing or you're in the band?
0: Well, actually, yeah, because, you know, being a musician and a sound engineer, sometimes it's a musician's kind of day and sometimes it might be a sound engineer's day. And so that's working as a musician, playing some keyboards, which I've done. I've been so blessed and fortunate to be able to work in Yothu Yindi for some time now. Wasn't part of the original band, but I joined in 1999. I guess, which is a while ago now. And
1: sadly, yes, it is.
0: Yeah. And that's a real family. And one of the most exciting things is how the vision of Dr. M. Yunupingu, one of the founding members of the band and the lead singer of the band and so on, had this vision about Yothu Yindi meaning child and mother. And it means all people, but it also means the generations. And he wanted... From the very beginning, he wanted that band to be a mix of what he would call Yolngu and Balanda ways, both ways, learning and experiences. And he also wanted it to be something that would pass down through the generations. And we've seen that come true on the Yolngu side from so many younger singers and dancers who, as little kids, might have seen Yothu Yindi at the Garma Festival or something like that. And now they're representing Yothu Yindi on stage. That generational flow just keeps on going. And now we've seen it on the Balanda side from our bass player and founding member, Stu Kellaway, whose son Roy is now in a band which we would know called King Stingray, which also has Yiringa, who is a cousin from the original Dr. Yunupingu. One of his brothers is Yiringa's father.
1: Mm.
0: So, and of course, Yiringa was the original singer. Now they've got other singers.
1: Yeah.
0: So they're doing that
1: same thing.
0: And their
1: kids will continue that legacy, I'm sure of it. And so it lives on beyond him with that dream that he had for the music to continue with Balanda and Yolngu. It's amazing.
0: Yeah,
1: that's not what
0: true.
1: We've picked. We haven't picked, or you haven't picked a Yothu Yindi song. Introduce us to the second track that we're going to throw on the mixtape. Marine Boy is how most of the people in the music biz know him. Matthew Cunliffe is a sound engineer and a musician who's just been recognised for all of the work that he's done in Territory Music over the years. And we'll have to get you back for some more song selections and stories. I've got Man as Nature here.
0: Yeah, so this piece is a soundtrack piece and I thought it would be suitable because it features Jakapura Munyaryun, who's a Yolngu performer. He was initially known as a dancer working with Bangara Dance Theatre. And he's also a very good, great vocal artist and traditional singer as well. And it also features Alison Mills from the Larrakia clan of Darwin, from the Mills family, who we might know from her musical performances in the Mills Sisters, her own recordings. And so she's performing Man this piece. And, yeah, let's have a listen.
2: My spirit come from the nature. My song come from the nature. My voice come from the nature. From sea, from tree.

0: Man is one of nature's means of achieving self-awareness. Man is aware. His actions and thoughts in harmony with nature's laws.
1: Look, it's just a little taste of it and certainly isn't enough, but I reckon it's probably filled you up. Anyway, Man as Nature featuring Jacapura and Alison Mills. Second song selected for the NT mixtape for you this week by Marine Boy, who was last night inducted into the NT Music Hall of Fame. It's coming up to 2:00. On the other side of the news, more music. I got some Ramones for you.
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4: Good afternoon, Rio Davis with ABC News. Central Australian Aboriginal Congress has told a national inquiry into racism against First Nations people. Racist online comments are disgraceful and harmful. The federal inquiry was launched following the attempted bombing of an Invasion Day march in Perth this year and has so far heard evidence from various Aboriginal organisations and leaders in Darwin this week. At an Alice Springs hearing today, Lee Shay Chong says negative comments and posts about Indigenous people on social media are hurtful and there needs to be tighter laws around spreading hatred and racism online.
5: Some of the comments that we've seen on social media are just disgraceful and they're allowed to be posted and people see this.
4: The Northern Territory Chief Minister is urging the federal government to look at creating new tax and migration incentives to get people to move to Northern Australia. Leah Finocchiaro says the NT urgently needs to build its population and skilled labour workforce to help facilitate future major projects. She says current migration settings need to be tweaked for the NT to be different to southern states. She's urged the Commonwealth to also work to create new economic tax zones for Australia's north. The inquiry into 000 service outages is underway in Canberra as the Telstra CEO speaks first. Business reporter Adelaide Miller has more.
6: Telstra's Chief Executive Vicky Brady has confirmed the national outage Australia faced last week was due to a delayed software update and design changes within the telco that were not properly documented. It meant that the maintenance team, who were conducting work in the early hours of last Wednesday morning, didn't know about the changes, which led to an incorrect date spreading through the network.
7: Had the design change been properly documented and reflected in the maintenance procedures, the outage may not have occurred.
6: Vicky Brady said an investigation is underway and is not aware of any life-threatening outcomes caused by the outage.
4: The federal government says it's deeply disappointed Lao authorities are not pursuing the most serious charges in relation to the deaths of two Australian teenagers in a mass methanol poisoning incident. Political reporter Lexi Junawick has more.
8: 19-year-old Melbourne teenagers Bianca Jones and Holly Morton Bowles were on the adventure of a lifetime when they and four others drank the fatal methanol at the Nana Backpackers Hostel in Van Viang in November 2024. Lao officials are expected to announce today they will seek charges that only attract a cumulative jail term of up to 1 year and a $1,600 fine. The federal government insists it will continue to advocate on behalf of the families of Ms. Jones and Ms. Morton Bowles with the Lao government at every level and that consular assistance will be provided for as long as required.
4: US President Donald Trump has accused China of extensive interference in the 2020 US elections, which he lost. In an address to the nation, he says the government is releasing documents showing China hacked 220 million voter files. He says the documents would reveal shocking vulnerabilities in election infrastructure, but the Reuters news agency says many appear to show the opposite or are not related to US election infrastructure at all. Mr. Trump did not say how the hacked information may have been used against the U.S.
9: The documents cover five major areas of concern. First, they show that over a period of years, starting during the 2020 election cycle, the People's Republic of China carried out what is believed to be the largest compromise of election data in history.
4: And in sport, Gold Coast Suns coach Damien Hardwick says a video showing two of the AFL club's players exiting an accessible toilet together is not a good look. The video of Jamara Ugelhagen and Mac Andrew was taken at last week's Rugby League State of Origin clash at Lang Park in Brisbane. Both players have denied any misconduct. Hardwick says the players have been spoken to and he considers that the end of the matter.
10: We understand it's not a good look and we asked the players, you know, what their response was, and we worked through that and we believe what they said. So at the end of the day, it's one of those situations we spoke about. It's not a great look using the disabled toilet. We spoke about that. It's disrespectful to the accessible people that need it. So we work through that and we move on.
4: In the weather for today, it's sunny across the territory. Darwin's reaching a top of 32 degrees, Katherine reaching 29, Tennant Creek a top of 23, and Alice Springs is heading for a top of 19 degrees. That's the latest in ABC News.
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1: Cake Face continues on Saturday morning. It's practice cake number 2, upside down pineapple cake and ginger. But was it upside down?
11: 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Afternoons with Liz Travaskis.
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1: And coming up this hour, actor Michael Dorman. Do you know him? He was in Secret Life of Us, if you're a fan of that show. It's celebrating 25 years since it came out this week. Believe it or not, he played Christian in Secret Life of Us. You might know him more recently from his role in Territory. He played the brother who was, like, not coping with life out on Marianne Station particularly well. The struggling alcoholic who is passed over as the heir to Marianne Station. If you watch Territory on Netflix, he has a new show coming out on ABC TV this Sunday. I've had a chat with him about the show. Look, a little bit about the show. What happened was, and I'll confess to you because I confess to him, I've been in a real hurry today and I had not prepared much at all for that conversation. Yet somehow the magic happened and it's a very entertaining conversation. So, look, I hope it's as entertaining for you as it was for me. And having been in the film Territory, he has spent some time here. He loves it. He loves us. He loves Darwin. And he loves the deck chair cinema.
13: I can remember arriving. It was, you know, sweltering heat. And there was this little kind of tin shed bar that was serving up cold beer, and man, did I sit in that spot for hours with everyone. I almost missed the film that we were screening at the deck chair cinema because I was having too much of a good time. And then when I was back in Darwin, you know, it's like it's its own space. Mm-hmm. And you either attune to it and love it, or it's so foreign you don't understand it. But for me, it's one of those places that I just fish the water. I'll have the best time.
1: He is, I think, at his heart, an honorary Territorian. Michael Dorman, he's got a new show out on ABC TV on Sunday night. He'll tell you all about that and get you hooked and get you interested. And it sounds really good, outback crime drama. Or is it? There seems like there's probably more to it than that. But he'll also tell you some Territory tales. Before we get to the Ramones, though, our album turning 50 this year, and your memories, please, if you've seen them live, if you've got the record, if you met them at the pub, if you can tell me anything about the Ramones, because as I said before, like them, love them, don't know a thing about them. I think one of them's called Joey, and that's about the extent of my knowledge. So if you can help fill me in, please do. But Matt Neal, music journalist, joining us ahead. But before we get into that, it is almost Darwin Festival time. And here in the top end, we are giving away double passes to Darwin Festival shows for across, well, today it's Friday, so that's the end of the week. This week and next, and I've got a double pass to give away today. I will tell you how you can be in the running next.
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1: All right. How good are Fridays, especially when I've got little presents for you, your reward for making it through the weekend today. I've got a double pass to the beautiful children's theatre show Birimba, which is from far north Queensland. It's about three cockatoos and sounds like a beautiful show for kids and adults alike. Now, as you may have detected here on the afternoon show, we love birds. We are, well, I think Miranda is, the founder of the VABW Club, the Very Amateur Birdwatching Club, where all you need to do to gain membership is to have seen a bird and thought, what is that bird? Then your membership has been approved. So I know you love the birds and I know you love theatre and I know you love Darwin Festival. And so I think this could be just the ticket for you to be in the running this afternoon. What you will have to do, and you need to come on the radio to do this, you need to tell me about your best bird encounter. You can call or text, but if you text through, you're going to get a call from Miranda to jump on air and tell me the story about your best bird encounter, 1-300-057-222. So it could just be that you saw a bird and you sat and watched it and wondered about it, and that's all it takes to be in the running. You can give us a call on 1-300-057-222. We will get into the music of the Ramones ahead, the music and the memories. But before we get there, I do want to tell you what your NT Song of the Year is. At the Music Awards last night, so much great talent was recognised. And if you've heard this song on ABC Radio before, I don't know if this will come as a huge surprise, but Song of the Year for, well, I think it's for 2025, awarded last night. In any case, Song of the Year. It's from the outfit from Gupawiyak, making some very fresh sounds, blending the ancient and the modern. They're called Drifting Clouds, and Boy Poi is the NT Song of the Year.

Man is nature, lives with nature. Earth is mother, and lives together with nature. If man is nature, nature's laws work in and for man. Everything between people must also exist in nature. Always we express nature's motion, change, and transformation.

0: NT Song of the Year from Drifting Clouds from Gapawiyak, that is Boy Poi. It is nominated for a swag of Nemas, and if it ain't nominated for an ARIA, then something is wrong with how the ARIAs work. That is a cracker of a song, and just getting some more territory music in your ears this afternoon. Hello to Annie and the bloke who've texted to say loving the tunes this afternoon, Liz. Drifting Clouds is up there with B2M for me. Annie, when you're in town for the Darwin Festival, as I know you will be shortly, maybe you want to come and be our guest selector, Interstate Annie and the Bloke for the NT mixtape. You might get a call up for that one. If, Annie, you would like a double pass to see a Darwin Festival show, I have got one up for grabs today. And all you need to do is share a story of your best bird encounter this year. Let's go this year. And if it wasn't this year, I won't know. But an encounter with a bird. Tell me a story and you will be in the running to win a double pass to a children's theatre show called Birumba. It's from far north Queensland and it's described thus. Step into a lush rainforest in this vibrant, interactive children's theatre experience. Birumba follows three cockatoos, Kookaburra, the chatterbox, and Junkurji, the strong protector. I think I've stuffed that up. Anyway, it's storytelling, music, movement, and will be an engaging experience for children and families. So, Annie, it maybe isn't for you, but maybe you know some families in Darwin that you could pass it on to. If you would like to be in the running for a double pass, I just want to hear about your best bird encounter this year, 1300 057 222.
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0: 17 past two and it is time to lift the lid, drop the needle, dial the time machine back to 1976 with another album that turns 50 this year. Described as one of the most influential albums of all time, the Ramones' self-titled debut album sounds a lot different from everything else released around that time. And you'll remember yesterday we were discussing the merits of ABBA and Fernando. It was released 50 years ago as well, and this sounds nothing like that. Musician, journo, music journo, ABC's Matt Neal joins us next to tell us more about this significant album that turns 50. Tell me your Ramones memories. Can you remember when this one came out, which will give away your age? Have you got it in your collection? Did you see them live? 1994, Sydney, big day out they were at, so maybe you were there and can tell me a tale. 1300 057 222. Now, I'm breaking some rules here because the version I'm going to play for you is live, so it's not off that album.

0: Hey ho, let's go. Are you going on a Friday afternoon? Gee, that's a harsh ending, isn't it? From that live recording, it's not from the album that turns 50 this year, but I think you'll forgive me. I just wanted to bring that live energy of the Ramones to you this afternoon, an album that turns 50. Matt Neal, ABC Journo, he is a musician. I think it's fair to call him a music journo. He's here to tell us more. Hello, Matt.
1: Hello, Liz.
0: The other week, not when you were here, we were playing some Territory Blues and I had Blues face on and people were like, yeah, yeah, I know the face. Well, right then I had Ramones head bop going. Did you?
1: Yes, I did. I was air drumming. Yes.
0: There was a foot going. I don't know if it was like the,
1: I think I was banging the desk. I think it was actually not air drumming. I was drumming on the desk.
0: My foot was drumming. What's your foot banging on?
1: The kick drum. Yeah.
0: I'm not a musician. You know that. I was kick drumming and bobbing my head. It was very good fun.
1: That's what it's there for. That's what punk music does. That's what the Ramones do to you, isn't it? Like, you just can't not. I don't understand people who don't like that and just because they're not feeling that thing that's driving through you and just moving you.
0: Every time I've played it in the office today in the lead up to chatting to you, my whole mood changed.
1: Yeah.
0: And Miranda just looked at me, producer Miranda, as my head was bopping and she knew what was happening. But what was happening musically at this time? Because this is no Fernando from ABBA, which also turns 50 this year.
1: Yeah, look, it's funny. I spent pretty much a whole month listening to music entirely just from 1976. And so I'm listening to the Eagles and I'm listening to ABBA and ELO and Wings and Bob Dylan and Joni Mitchell. And
0: then suddenly... Oh, it sounds so snory next to this.
1: And then all of a sudden you come to this and it's wild how different this sounds to everything else that's going on. Now, obviously, there were bands before the Ramones that... they're kind of standing on the shoulders of. There's the Stooges and MC5 and go back even further and there's like the Sonics and the Seeds and bands like that from 10 years prior that are playing pop music but fast and loud. But the Ramones are doing it faster and louder.
0: And shorter.
1: Shorter.
0: Are they doing it shorter?
1: They are. The whole of this album clocks in at under 30 minutes, which is pretty cool. But, you know, it's just crazy to hear this up against all that other music from 76 because it is just so like revolutionary. You know, you think everyone talks about music that albums that change everything, that literally change things. And this is one of those albums. Like music is never the same because of the Ramones' first album.
0: I, despite loving this, couldn't tell you a single thing about the Ramones. Was one of them named Joey?
1: Yes.
0: Okay, that's what I could tell you.
1: There you go.
0: Despite this being one of my favorite sounds, what do I need to know?
1: So they formed in New York. They were part of a scene that like isn't quite punk, but because of the way the Ramones are doing things, it sort of becomes known as punk. And they are the figurehead of this scene in a way in New York. Blondie is coming out at the same time. They're playing in this same scene. There's bands like Talking Heads and Television who don't sound like what we think of as punk now, but they were considered kind of punkish. There's like New York Dolls as well. And all these bands are changing pop music. And that's an important thing to note here too, is what the Ramones are playing is pop music. It is the songs, the kinds of songs that they liked 10 years ago, 15 years ago, they grew up listening, that have very few chords in them. They have a really simple melody, but what the Ramones are doing is just playing them faster and playing them louder. And they are playing pop music, but it is something else and it becomes punk and it becomes something way more accessible too, because that's the other thing that's going on here. These simple chords and simple beats and stuff, it's flying in the face of the prog rock stuff we're hearing, the Eagles playing 7-minute long songs with 8 chords and huge noodly guitar solos. This is a group of young lads in New York looking at music and going, no, I want to do this, but I can't do it like that. I'm going to do it my way. In the bedroom, playing 3 chords, and away they go.
0: Is that the anarchy of it? Because I was thinking, is it like punk is not just a sound? Punk is an attitude. But in this case, like, what is the punk attitude of this? Were they anarchic? Were they political? Or was it just saying, you know what, stuff it, we're just doing it? Was that the sort of countercultural thing or whatever it might be, the anarchy of it?
1: Yeah, some of it is about like upsetting the parents, I think. You know, there's a song on this album called Now I Want to Sniff Some Glue, which is obviously just there to get in the face of the, you know, the previous generation. you know, there's little bits of kind of not quite Nazi iconography, but there's this like Blitzkrieg, the use of the term Blitzkrieg, which is something from the Second World War, obviously. They're using that not to make any kind of political statement, but they just know it makes the previous generation feel a little uncomfortable. So they're throwing it in a casual pop song with a little hey-ho, let's go chant that's fun that everyone can sing along to. So they're just trying to unsettle things a little bit, which is part of that punk attitude. But the other thing too is that there's a lot of songs in this where they're just like, I've got nothing to do. And they feel like no one is representing them. They want to go out there and make some noise and have some fun and have something to do.
0: Glenn texted in to share his memories. 1994, Sydney, big day out. Ramones, mosh pit, best fun you could have with your clothes on, and also an excellent example of mosh pit etiquette and looking out for the young ones in the pit. That year also had Smashing Pumpkins, Teenage Fan Club, The Breeders, Primus, The Cruel Seed, etc. Glenn says it was a big day indeed. Would you have seen them at the Big Day Out in 1994, Matt? Have you ever seen them?
1: You know I'm not that old.
0: I know you're not that old.
1: I never got to see the Ramones. Most of those other bands that just got listed on that text, I have seen subsequently. But I would have been 13, I think, when the 1994 Big Day Out happened. So, yeah.
0: Gus the Butcher. Gus, give me a call. Tell me more about this. Gus has texted in to say you have to watch CBGBs, all those iconic bands you are speaking about. What's CBGBs, Gus? Give me a call. 1-300-057-222. You know what that is, Matt.
1: Yeah, that's the punk scene where punk kind of was born in New York. So that's the venue where the Ramones were playing.
0: Is there a documentary that Gus is telling me to watch?
1: There is. And CBGB's only closed down a few years ago, but it for a long, long time was just a hugely influential venue in New York where every punk band who was worth anything played at some point at CBGB's, and it basically built a whole scene, a whole sound coming out of New York, basically.
0: All right. Well, Gus is going to tell us more because he's on the line. Gus the Butcher. Tell me, Gus, firstly, your Ramones memories. Do you love them?
2: Of course, I grew up with them. So I'm a 71 baby. So all that.
0: So
2: punk
0: the year
2: era,
0: you turned four or five.
2: 71 baby. So 94, I was there.
0: Oh, you were there in 94. Okay, yes, at the Big Day Out.
2: Three. Yeah, it was great.
0: Yeah, and did you see the Ramones?
2: Well, I'm not, can't remember that far back now. There was a lot of frothy beer involved that weekend.
0: Yeah, okay. Oh, so your memories here are more strongly about the 94 Sydney Big Day Out. What was that vibe in 94 when the, you know, that sounds like when the Big Day Out.

0: It's almost at its biggest with that lineup.
1: It was great. Like, there was the year before as well, but there was no phones back then. You had little wind-up cameras. I think people spoke to people a lot more back then. Do you know what I mean?
0: Mm.
1: There was no animosity. There was no hesitation. It was just all good, pure fun.
0: Do you remember the mosh pit? Glenn wrote in to say it was the best mosh pit etiquette. What do you remember about that?
1: Yeah, it was. As you said, you look out for the younger ones, and then there are those people that go to the mosh pit in thongs, so you sort of look out for them as well.
0: Idiots.
1: I know. That happened to me up in Darwin when the baby animals played, and I'm in boots and jeans, and this guy's beside me in thongs. I stamped at his foot, and you're like, what are you doing in the mosh pit?
0: Yeah, idiot.
1: Hey, CBGBs is a really good movie that portrays all those bands. I can't remember the name of the actual guy who started that bar, but Talking Heads started there. Mm-hmm. Talking Heads gave one of their inductions into the Hall of Fame to him. As a thank you for helping them start, yeah.
0: Okay, I'm going to check that out. I do love a good music doco. Gus, thank you for that. CBGBs, if anyone else has got memories of the doco or has been there or can remember the mosh pit of the 1994 Sydney Big Day Out, maybe you moshed alongside Gus the Butcher. Maybe you moshed alongside Glenn from Fanny Bay. P.S. Don't ever wear your thongs to a mosh pit. Matt Neal is here from ABC News. He's a music journo, musician himself, talking to us about the Ramones debut album, which is 50 years old this year. Matt, you are a musician. I'm sure you've played a cover or two in your time. Do the Ramones ever make the set list?
2: I think I've played Blitzkrieg Bop maybe once before because, you know, three chords, away you go. That one's a good, easy one to do.
0: Mm.
2: But I think what's more is that all the other bands I've probably covered would not exist without the Ramones having existed too, which is the other thing about this album is that aside from its kind of lightning in a bottle sort of moment, is that every punk band that came afterwards owes a debt to the Ramones.
0: Such as?
2: Look, Green Day, for one. I mean, that's, you know, probably a big one.
0: Blink 182.
2: Yes.
0: That
2: but all
0: real
2: the, all,
0: pop punk sound.
2: Yes. Because that's the thing, is that there is that pop music in there. But all of the thing is, too, that this predates a lot of other punk. You know, the Saints released I'm Stranded at the end of 1976. And so that's about, you know, 5 or 6 months after the Ramones came along. But the Damned, the Clash, the Sex Pistols, all of these bands start up around this time. They hear the Ramones. And there's kind of punk bands in the UK at this point. But I've heard people say that once everyone heard the Ramones, all these punk bands in the UK suddenly got twice as fast, three times as fast, because they're like, oh, no, this is what it should sound like.
0: Well, that's why I played the live version as well, because it went just a little bit faster than the album version and just got you going a little bit further. Hey, we've got to get some songs on. We're going to play two of them because they are so short that we can. I've got Judy Was a Punk and I Want to Be Your Boyfriend. Can you tell us anything about these two?
2: Judy is a Punk is just a good example of that, the short, fast, loud thing that the Ramones do. I think it clocks in about like a minute and a half. It's like 90 seconds and it's got three verses and three choruses, which is still pretty good. And I Want to Be Your Boyfriend is like one of the slow songs on the album. But you hear that, and that's written by Tommy Ramone, who was the band's bass player, I think. But it sounds just like a late 50s, early 60s, like pop song. It just happens to be played by heavy guitars.
0: All right, let's do it. Some I Want to Be Your Boyfriend coming up in about 90 seconds time after we make our way through Judy Is a Punk. Matt, great to talk. We'll speak to you next week.
2: Thanks, Liz.

0: Look, that is part of my gift for you heading into the weekend, is chuck some Ramones on your playlist. And the weekend will be at least 25% better, guaranteed. Some memories coming through on the text. Someone says, Ramones gig at the Horden Pavilion. Can't remember the year, but in the 90s. 27 songs in about 45 minutes. And Deb remembers. Oh no, Deb says, I'm pogo dancing in the shed to the Ramones. Woohoo. Thank you, Deb. Tell me how you're moving the body. Hearing from the Ramones, their debut album turns 50 this year. That was I Want to Be Your Boyfriend. And before that, Judy Is a Punk.
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0: And it is show season in the Territory. Catherine, it's your time today. And what are the tastes of the show for you? Our reporter Amelia Searson has been at the show in Cape Town today searching for these culinary delights. And she's given the Country Hour boys the job of tasting the Dagwood Dog.
4: Wow! I feel good.
5: Try these delicious Dagwood Dogs, the hot dog on a stick, with or without barbecue tomato sauce.
6: I knew that I wouldn't.
7: All right. Don't know if you can hear I feel good in the background, but that's how I feel because Sam Parry and Tom Robinson from the Northern Territory Country Hour, they are going to be trying a Dagwood dog, which everyone today has just keeps raving about. I've never had one before. Have you had one before, Tom Robinson, executive producer of the Northern Territory Country Hour?
8: Maybe when I was little I had a bite. I honestly don't know what it tastes like.
7: Potentially a traumatic experience that you've blocked out from your mind.
8: I don't know. I'm not going to prejudge the quality of the food. I don't know.
7: All right, very excited. Sam, what about you? Have you had a Dagwood dog before?
9: Also, I think maybe when I was about 6, so quite a while ago. I remember it being a bit starchy. These ones look pretty good though.
7: All right. So safe to say you guys are very excited that I'm making you do this at 9 o'clock in the morning.
9: Absolutely.
8: This is breakfast. I've not eaten. So here we go.
7: All right, we've got the Dagwood dogs here looking nice and fresh. What was your name?
10: Philip Zucchini.
7: Philip, and you have prepared these Dagwood dogs, have you?
10: Yeah, they're made fresh. A mixture of flour, water and a bit of other stuff we add to it. And the frankfurts are called a footy frank, which Dagwood dogs are a traditional showman's line. They've always, you know, been around for donkey's times in show circuit. It's only in our sideshow area that you can buy the Dagwood dog. And people know they come looking for them.
7: So are the Dagwood dogs something that you eat?
10: Yes, it is. You eat them and enjoy them. And then you go on the rides and you can do whatever you like after that.
7: And then what happens after you've gone on the ride is not business for the radio. Sam doesn't want to know. All right, so I hear you got to put some tomato sauce on it. Is that right? All right, Philip is, he's got the the first culprit. Who wants to go first, or do you guys both want to do it at the same time?
9: Fully dipped in the sauce.
7: It's submerged. Wowee. All right, go on, Tom. You grab that. Traditional Dagwood dog, Philip says. Oh, wow. In the Saja area of Catherine. Yeah, go on.
10: All good. Enjoy it.
7: All right, so you're having... All right, Tom is about to take the first bite of what looks like... I mean, it can only be described as a Dagwood dog, really. I'm not sure what the origin story is of the... Anyway, I'm going to stop talking because you want it to be nice and crispy and hot. All right, big bite.
8: This is covered in sauce, by the way. It is absolutely dripping in tomato sauce. I can smell it from here. All right, here we go.
7: Oh, you only got batter.
8: That's just a mouthful of sauce and batter. And batter tastes good, to be fair.
7: All right, come on, get a bite of the sausage.
9: It's the most unnatural eating style I've ever seen.
7: It's like a corn on the cob.
8: It's like the world's sauciest corn on the cob, if
7: wow.
8: It was a sausage.
9: Going in horizontally on it as opposed to just straight over the top.
11: Well, yeah, I was concerned about the skewer. I don't know where the skewer is, and I didn't want to get the spike in the roof of my mouth.
8: Anyway, I might have overthought that.
12: cellophane bags.
8: It tastes like a deep fried sausage. I don't know what to tell you. It is what it is.
7: All right, Sam, you're going to get your own Dagwood dog, or are you just going to gnaw on Tom's sausage there?
9: Yeah, I'll gnaw on the other side of the sausage.
7: Oh, yeah.
9: I like it. It's almost like damper in the centre. It's that much starch in there.
8: It's starchy.
9: I don't mind it. The sauce, I think the sauce makes it. It's a high-quality sauce.
7: Yeah, we got plenty on your face to save for later. There you go. What do you reckon the origin story is of the term Dagwood?
9: I have absolutely no idea.
8: Couldn't tell you. Don't know.
7: If anyone knows, please text in or call in with the story of the origin of the Dagwood dog. There you go, glowing review. Would you have it again?
9: No.
7: Would you have it again, Tom?
8: No.
7: There you go. Well, thanks, boys.
0: A resounding no on the Dagwood dogs. Do you know why they're called Dagwood dogs? I don't know that we've ever got an answer for that. If you know the origin story of the name, please get in touch and help us out. 1300 057 222. It's 17:23. Time for some telly on a Friday afternoon.
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0: And this week we are pressing play on a new ABC TV drama, Treasure and Dirt. It premieres on Sunday night on ABC TV and stars Michael Dorman, the Kiwi-born Australian actor. You might know him as Christian from The Secret Life of Us. He was in the Netflix hit series filmed at Tipperary Station Territory, where he played the very troubled alcoholic brother who didn't inherit Marianne Station. He's been based in LA for a few years now, but back in Australia to promote the new show. And I spoke to him earlier. When I got him on the line, he was telling me that he'd come back to Australia from LA deliberately to promote this show, which he wouldn't ordinarily do, because he loves it just so much.
15: You know, I've done a few, and to be honest, I tend to not put my hand up. Whenever, you know, producers or anyone asks who wants to go and pedal around wherever it is, I kind of look to the side of me. You might want to do that. you might like that.
0: Do you do the thing I do when they look for volunteers from the audience at a theatre show?
15: Hide away.
0: Just like hide?
15: Yeah, just shrink. Sometimes they're looking for the shrinkers and they're like, I want you. And this is one of those ones that I couldn't be happier to talk about it, because it would have to be one of my favourite shows that I've worked on.
0: That is fitting that you put your hand up. I just read a review in the Sydney Morning Herald, and I don't know, I think Craig Matheson wrote these words of this show, Treasure and Dirt. Have you read this? I'll read it to you. It'll make you feel good. It's fitting that this captivating outback crime drama begins with the discovery in an otherworldly tunnel of a decapitated body. Made with intoxicating precision, Treasure and Dirt is seriously obsessed with doing your head in. Using the detective, did you like that?
15: I do. I like Craig.
0: I didn't write that. That's Craig.
15: Whoever. We're getting along well, Craig.
0: I don't even know Craig. Using the detective procedural as a Trojan horse, the show subverts expectations and twists reality. So the fictional opal mining town of Nulla feels like a parallel realm that runs by its own arcane rules. Michael.
15: Yes.
0: Has he got it?
15: Using the crime as the Trojan horse, because he's hitting the nail on the head. And on the page, it reads as a procedural crime thriller. And then what the director, Madeline Gottlieb, has done is taken it off the page and created this kind of wild, whimsical, kind of dreamlike world with these larger-than-life characters. And we would do these things on Sundays. We called it Sunday Session. And Mads and then Liv Hewson, who plays the other detective, and Ed Goldner, who's the director of photography, we'd sit around and we'd sort of chat about what we were going to try and figure out for the week. And it ended up becoming a little more about human connection, which I think is really beautiful. And it's something that all of us need.
0: Don't we need it?
15: Absolutely. And it's set in this tiny town in the middle of nowhere, where people are isolated either by choice or because they're a part of the town. Maybe they were born into it, or, you know, they're either hiding or they enjoy the peace and quiet. But it you're isolated, and the human connection is not as strong unless you're kind of creating it. It's just, yeah, it was really interesting to explore it, and that's why it's one of my favourite pieces that I've been a part of.
0: I feel like I should have had more of Craig's article ready to go.
15: So that we can talk on the points.
0: Because I'll be honest, I've had a really busy morning and I hadn't thought too deeply about what I was going to talk to you about, Michael.
15: Great.
0: So Craig, I feel like Craig's inspiring my conversation with you. I was going to ask you, you've done a few of these, you've been peddling the wares. What's the best question that someone else asked you about the show?
15: About this show?
0: Yeah. Or about anything else? What do you want to talk about?
15: I think we're on a good one right now. You know, I got to say, Liz, this is the most fun so far.
0: Okay, all right. The stakes are high now.
15: No. When it's like, because when I was making Treasure and Dirt, there's moments where none of us knew what was going to happen. And that creates that kind of nervous excitement, but it also opens the possibility for what we call lightning in a bottle, where you're catching something as it's happening and then it's put on the screen. And I feel like that's what we're doing here, Liz.
0: Do you know what you just described? Do you know what you just described to me? I hate the stage. Don't ask me to get up on stage. I do not like attention. Never thought I could be a presenter on radio, but fortunately for the most part, people don't see you. So, you know, I avoid that fear. What you just described, the lightning in the bottle, that's actually live radio. That's the joy of live radio.
15: I sign me up.
0: Yeah.
15: You know, and some days I guess you're on and it's happening, and other days you kind of, you haven't had your coffee and maybe something happened on the way to work and you're still kind of, you know, mulling it over. But the lightning in a bottle when it's firing, absolutely. Mm. And I got to say that I'm like you. I kind of shrink in the crowd. I don't want any attention, and which is why I'm not always the best, or nor do I want to peddle the wares. But I'm in this profession where it's just kind of crazy. It's kind of a bit backward, isn't it?
0: Do you think maybe you're an introvert? I've realized this about myself recently.
15: 100%, I am an introvert, and the thing that I can liken to the show is you kind of present as an extrovert, but that's your way of keeping yourself safe. And this character that I play presents as this detective and very stiff, rigid, and that's his way of sort of masking his truth, that he's kind of starving of human connection. And it's interesting. But yes, I'm in your camp.
0: I'm not good at parties. I'm good one-on-one. Hit me with something deep.
15: Absolutely. One-on-one, that's where I live. If there's more than one, I kind of shrink away as well.
0: You must have loved doing breakfast television this week.
15: It was, you know, the anxiety goes to a 10 or an 11, you know, it's Spinal Tap. And you're kind of sitting there trying to keep it together. Mm. But, yeah.
0: Did you have to do anything silly on breakfast telly? Did anyone get you to, like, do a dance or cook something?
15: The silly did me. Like, you know, when it arrives and you're like, oh no, we're doing this now.
0: You went silly.
15: Yeah, that's right.
0: Have you seen, there is a thing on breakfast television that caught my attention in the last 24 hours. A little superstar of the internet who's been doing the rounds with you. Maybe you saw each other in the green room somewhere. I don't know his name. He's been singing a song about Eastern Rosellas.
15: No,
0: you didn't see that kid in the green room.
15: I did not.
0: That was going to be lightning in a bottle if you guys had been in the green room together.
15: Can you imagine if I could somehow, you know, make everyone envisage the photo that I took of the two of us?
0: You're going to look this up after this conversation and go, oh, I wish I'd been in the green room with the Eastern Rosella kid.
15: I will, and everyone else should too. If you haven't looked it up yet. Yeah. And Treasure and Dirt.
0: And Treasure and Dirt.
15: Which, you know,
0: which is on ABC TV this Sunday at 8:30, which is, I don't know, how much, you don't live in Australia now, but you did for a long time. You're from New Zealand originally. Did you grow up with like that Sunday night, maybe not as a kid, but like as an adult, Sunday night ABC TV, what's the like weekly drama that I can enjoy?
15: Well, I born in New Zealand, yes. And when I was 9, we migrated to Australia and we went from Auckland in the city to Bundaberg, which when I arrived, it was this tiny town with one roundabout and no traffic lights, you know, and it was wild to come to Oz from that city space. But every Sunday when I was a kid, we'd all sit around the telly. It was the only time we were allowed to watch telly. You know, we were deprived of television, Liz.
0: What did you watch in the one roundabout town of Bundaberg?
15: I can remember watching the first episode of The Simpsons.
0: That is a long time ago. I didn't think you were that old.
15: We were waiting for that. We were waiting for it.
0: I wasn't allowed to watch The Simpsons. My mum thought it was too rude. Eat my shorts? Nah, you're not getting any of that.
15: We got to watch the first step. I didn't say we got to watch the second. No. You know, it was, no, absolutely not.
0: What do you watch now? Do you watch TV? I have this idea that actors don't watch TV or movies. You just do your craft and you don't actually watch the things.
15: I think the really good ones do. When I'm not one of those people that goes to the functions or the parties. And
0: as discussed.
15: My wife is extreme extrovert and loves it. And if she does drag me to any function or a party, she knows everyone by name. I don't know who's there. And I think the really good ones have got the finger on the pulse and they're aware and understand everything. And I feel like I don't really have the time in my day to sit down. Like we're parenting and we're trying to make the ends meet and we're running around like headless chooks. So, and the only time we get to watch a movie, it's an animated film.
0: How old are your kids?
15: One, almost two, 5, 8, 17, 19.
0: Oh my God.
15: And, 20. Yeah.
0: You've got a lot of children. How do you do all of

0: So, are you a parent?
1: I have got one 10-year-old, and that's enough for me right now.
0: It's a lot.
1: Forever, actually. That's
0: It's a lot,
1: enough.
0: and it's, and it is a lot. And my wife and I were talking about how, you really do give a lot, and so you should. And it's the most beautiful experience. And for us now, if ever there's a chance or a moment where we're just with our what youngest son, it's so easy for us. But I can remember when that was so hard.
1: Michael Dorman, he stars in the new ABC drama, which is on ABC TV on Sunday night. Some great Sunday night ABC viewing coming your way. It's called Treasure and Dirt. Craig Matheson in the Sydney Morning Herald, who's really helped out with this interview today, he's given it 4 stars. I don't know why he hasn't given it 5 stars, but if I can lean very heavily on his work, he wraps up his review by saying, what does he say? Let me read it here. Treasure and Dirt is invested in faith, whether in God or a family member or what that can make you do. That's what gives this undeniably wild ride genuine underpinnings, and the ABC deserves credit for backing such a big, ambitious swing.
0: Craig really gets it. For real.
1: Yeah.
0: Craig understands what we set out to do. Bravo, Craig, and thank you.
1: I can't wait to watch it. Oh, before you go, I'd actually hoped to talk to you about your time here in the Territory, filming Territory out at Tipperary Station. Quick reflection on that recent Territory time.
0: Territory. I mean, what a station. That station is just unbelievably large, and I can remember getting there, and so I'll tell you the
1: Hang on,
0: real
1: this
0: story.
1: is a bumper sticker kind of quotations there. The territory, it's big.
0: Absolutely. Yep, see you in the NG. I can remember getting there, and I like to be out in nature and out in the middle of nowhere, and it's really this is a place where I thrive. So we arrive, and you've got all these farmer types. These they're out there shearing, and they're out there mustering, and they're kind of real gutso beings. They've got motorbikes and trucks and helicopters and all this fun stuff. I get there and we're working on territory, and obviously the producers are, you can't do anything and nothing's going to happen because insurances and liabilities. And
1: Oh,
0: we were out
1: that's
0: on
1: not
0: this
1: fun.
0: property. I pinched a motorbike, and next minute I'm out there just fanging around, going and exploring. And you're kind of in these little creeks where there's crocodiles, and you'd see one swim through, and then you're in the water enjoying it, like absolute bonkers, crazy madness. And I just had the greatest time out there. It's high octane, and those guys really, know how to have a good time, and we all had a good time together. And I love Darwin. Like
1: What'd you do in Darwin?
0: Darwin, I can remember going to the first time I went to Darwin was to the deck chair festival. Do you remember that?
1: Well, Deckchair Cinema.
0: Cinema, yeah,
1: Yeah,
0: Deckchair
1: so
0: Cinema.
1: I don't need to remember it. It's still here.
0: Well, I can remember arriving. It was, sweltering heat, and there was this little kind of tin shed bar that was serving up cold beer, and man, did I sit in that spot for hours with everyone. I almost missed the film that we were screening at the Deckchair Cinema because I was having too much of a good time. And then when I was back in Darwin, it's like it's its own space, and you either attune to it and love it, or it's so foreign you don't understand it. But for me, it's one of those places that I just fish the water. I'll have the best time.
1: Michael Dorman starred in the Netflix hit Territory, his new show, Treasure and Dirt, on ABC TV this Sunday night. I think he's an honorary Territorian. Can't wait to watch it. It's almost 3 o'clock. After the news, nude golfing.
2: It's Lara Stimson here, and the footy is back. 2026 feels like the new 2012. 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

0: Good afternoon, Rio Davis with ABC News. A former worker at a school holiday program in the Greater Darwin area who's been charged with child sex offences also worked at a Darwin public school as recently as last year. Oliver Chaseling reports.
1: Last month, the Darwin local court heard allegations the former educator groomed and made sexual contact with a very young child while the 40-year-old was employed at a holiday care service. During the hearing, his bail application was refused, and in the days afterwards, a Darwin public school told parents the man had worked within the Northern Territory public school system. Multiple sources have since confirmed the man worked at the school that issued the email, which had not been disclosed to parents. NT law prevents revealing an accused sex offender's identity before a court trial. The NT Education Department says appropriate steps have been taken to support parents and families, but would not elaborate on what actions have been taken.
0: One of the three people found guilty over the death of an African teenager in Alice Springs has written a letter to the young man's family expressing remorse. Chris Marakorani Fitzpatrick reports.
2: Sentencing submissions in the anti-Supreme Court have begun for Kwang Wardol, Guandong Guandong, and a third offender who cannot be named for legal reasons. In May, a jury found Wardol and Guandong guilty of murdering 19-year-old Yualdang Gatluwak, whose body was found east of Alice Springs on New Year's Day 2024. The teenage co-accused was found guilty of a lesser offence of a violent act causing death. His barrister, Matt Johnston, read from a letter in court, saying he was truly sorry and wanted to become a better person. The matter is set to return on July 27th, where final sentencing is expected.
0: A demography professor at Charles Darwin University is encouraging all Territorians to fill out this year's census survey, as the population results directly determine funding for infrastructure and services. Dr. Andrew Taylor says the NT's population was undercounted by 6% in the 2021 census, and 17.5% of Indigenous Territorians were not included. He says accurate population numbers are important to help ensure the NT gets appropriate federal support.
3: Funding for infrastructure and for services, for budgets around that, and representation to the Commonwealth, I really do encourage Territorians right across the NT to fill out their census form.
0: Telstra's CEO has faced questions at an inquiry in Canberra into the company's 000 service outages. Business reporter Adelaide Miller has more.
4: Telstra has confirmed it will not be providing compensation to all its members affected by the national outage last week. CEO Vicky Brady says because the outage was intermittent, the telco wants to prioritise those who were greatly affected, which she believes will mainly be provided in the form of a credit to their bill. So far, Telstra confirms about $100,000 has been paid in financial compensation, with about 8,000 claims lodged. The telco regulator is still due to face questions.
0: Overseas, the US president has used a primetime address to air claims of an undermined election system. Donald Trump has repeatedly claimed the 2020 election, which he lost, was rigged or stolen. He now says the White House will release newly declassified intelligence on investigations into election meddling, and he's blamed China.
5: U.S. spy agencies began learning about the compromise of voter registration files in 2020 when they discovered that tens of millions of voter data in 18 states have been bought, stolen, or hacked by China.
0: And hints of an atmosphere have been discovered on a rocky Earth-like exoplanet, which astronomers say is the best place to look for life outside our solar system. Paddy Maguire reports.
6: The researchers at Harvard University say the exoplanet, that's a planet that orbits a star outside our solar system, is the best place so far discovered to look for alien life. 49 light-years away, LHS 1140b firstly falls within its dim star's habitable or Goldilocks zone, as our Earth does in relation to the Sun. Then, a new technique has observed traces of helium, indicating it has an atmosphere. Having an atmosphere suggests a more stable climate, which would regulate temperature and potentially trap liquid water, which in turn could viably support life.
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13: It is 3:05 on a Friday afternoon. Are you feeling nice and Friday-y? I am. After that, just wide-ranging and fairly unfocused interview with Michael Dorman before the news. Someone's texted in to say, you flirt, Liz Travaskis. I'm loving this interview. Look, I didn't think I was flirting. I thought I was just a little bit starstruck because he was in Secret Life of Us 25 years ago and that was, you know, that was a big show in my life. But what a nice man. I recorded the interview earlier today and I was toying whether to include it or not, but I was recording when he answered the phone. And he just was talking about having done, oh, I'm just, you know, I don't always love doing these things. But I love this show. So I'm here peddling the wares. And that's where we picked up the interview from. So I hope you got enough of a sense of his passion for the TV show, because we probably didn't talk a great deal about it. But it's called Treasure and Dirt. And I cannot wait to watch it. And if you need a little bit more, Craig in the Sydney Morning Herald has a very good review that you should check out. Also on Dagwood Dogs, because they are the food of rural and agricultural shows, aren't they? But also, where did they get the name? Graham has texted in. He reckons he knows. He says, I believe they were named after a character in an old American comic called Blondie. He was called Dagwood Bumstead. Hang on. Blondie? This sounds like the Archie comics. Dagwood Bumstead, probably comics of the same era, and was probably pre-World War II. Okay. It's a specialty of the show circuit and also known as a Pluto pup. Yes, I've heard that too, as well as other names in some states. Okay. What are the regional variations of the Dagwood dog? Because that's Pluto pup I've heard. I always assumed that was a smaller version, but maybe it's not. Dagwood dog, by what other names does it go? Graham says, not a good nutritional food, but a good treat for some. Thank you for that disclaimer, Graham. I don't know how much good nutritional food you can get at the show, because that's what you do, isn't it? You fill your belly up with fried Dagwood dog, battered fried Dagwood dog, and fairy floss, which is just sugar, and then you go on a ride. Who comes up with this stuff? We have also this afternoon been talking about the Saints, not the Saints, sorry, the Ramones. Their debut album turns 50 this year. Glenn had a lot of memories. Someone else texted in to say, oh, what about the Saints? Stranded. Bob Geldof, say the Saints are the most important punk band. Well, I guess it's debatable, isn't it? Matt Neal, Music Journal, was making the case that the Ramones album was one of the most important punk albums. I've had so much fun playing the Ramones for you this afternoon. So if you've got more Ramones memories, if you saw them in the mosh pit at the 1994 Big Day Out, as Glenn in Fanny Bay did, and Gus the Butcher can look vaguely and hazily remember, or maybe the Horden Pavilion was another one that Glenn remembered. If you've seen them, if you've got the record, if you've got memories of their music and the mark they've made on your life, you know these are the stories I'd love to hear. 1-300-057-222. We have, of course, got Miranda Recommends coming up very shortly. Nude Golf is what's been recommended for you this week. I don't think Miranda's done the nude golf, but maybe she has, so she'll fill you in ahead. And I've got double passes to the Darwin Festival to give away to you this hour. And to be in the running, you need to tell me about your best bird encounter of the year. Now, this could be a simple moment of a bird that you've observed, that you've seen, that you've loved. It could be you could go a little bit playful with this, because this is what I would nominate for my best bird encounter of the week, or maybe even the year. It's an encounter with a song about birds. Young Miles, down in Victoria somewhere, or down south, he saw eastern rosellas on a trip somewhere. This is the thing I was telling Michael about, if you're listening to that interview before the news and haven't heard it. He saw the eastern rosellas on a trip, and he wrote a song with his dad, artist Joel Phillips. Have you heard this? I am so mad for this song this week.
8: Miles, you got a song? What's it called?
12: It's called Eastern Rosellas.
8: Eastern Rosellas. Is that a bird?
12: Yes. It's about a bird. I saw it at Roman Island and I really liked it.
8: Here we go. This is your song.

0: want everyone in Australia singing this song together. Darwin Beach Choir, get onto it. Darwin Festival, get behind it. The Very Amateur Birdwatching Club is on it. Eastern Rosellas, that is Miles. Who is he? Who knows? His dad's an artist, Joel Phillips. Don't know who he is, but that's been going wild on the socials. I think it was on TikTok about 3 weeks ago, but it's only just landed on Instagram in the last week or so. So now it's come to my attention. In fact, it was producer Taranth who brought that one to us earlier this week on the afternoon's show. So that's my best bird encounter of the year, is that song. What's your best bird encounter? That's the story I'm looking for you at, looking for from you this hour. And if you have a bird encounter to tell me, you'll be in the running for double passes to a Darwin Festival show that is all about a celebration of birds and storytelling and theatre. Maybe like it maybe could be a song about birds that was the encounter. Maybe it was a bird doing its majestic thing when you were out on the water dropping a line. Maybe there's just a bird who comes and hangs out on your balcony that you really like the look of and that's your favourite encounter this year. Could be something a bit more frightening than that if you had, you know, hit a bird out on the road. Maybe you saved it. Maybe there was a rescue involved. What's your best bird encounter to be in the running for Darwin Festival tickets this hour? 1-300-057-222. Up next, where do you need to put the sunscreen if you play nude golf? You'll find out. And Miranda is taking us from slow cooking to show cooking. It's after Frog, who I haven't heard from for so long that I was just about going to ring you up, Frog, and just say, come on air today and tell me something. But here you are. You must have got my you got my ESP message that I'd been thinking of you.
1: I must have, yeah. No, I've just been having a little bit of hard life at the moment, but that's neither here nor there. Everyone does it hard. Mm-hmm. But I had a really good experience a couple of weeks ago. We're at a little bit of buffalo hunting. We got a young buff, and as we chopped him up, all the black hawks come in their thousands, and they're all flying over us. Oh, what a shame. And then we done the ribs and everything, so it was fully exposed, and then we went away, and then when we were coming back the opposite way, there was a giant young wedgie on it. He was about, probably 1,500 high. He was a big bird. He was only young. He was keeping all the black heights in the air. And he was going to eat like a king for at least a couple of days.
0: Oh, Frog. So the kites...
1: I got rid of a feral. I filled up the freezer with meat and I filled a, and I fed up a good young wedge-tailed eagle. It was a good weekend. Yeah.
0: So would the kites have normally been down there on the animal?
1: Yeah, they were really
0: keen. But they were staying away.
1: They were staying in the air. They were being patient, waiting for us to leave and do all our work. You know, it takes a little while to get all the meat off the bath. And they were all patiently waiting. Some were sitting in the trees and, well, you know, better them to eat it than the pigs.
0: Yeah.
1: But, by the time we come back, there was a gorgeous big wedgie. And you don't get to see that many up the top.
0: Nah.
1: It's always a pleasure to see a bird that stood over a metre tall.
0: Wow. Is that how big they are?
1: Oh, they're monsters.
0: Over a metre tall. A wedge-tailed eagle.
1: You don't get to bring them up close. I caught a seagull by accident in Leaders Creek 25 years ago, and he got the line wrapped around his foot. And I brought him really close to the boat so he didn't leave too much line dangling. I had my martial arts coach in the front of the boat. I said, I'll just lean over and cut that line. And he looked at me and said, you lean over and cut that line. He probably wasn't that polite about it. And I mean, a giant white-breasted seagull with his big talons hanging out that were way bigger than my face and then a beak the size of my head. Yeah, it was very intimidating up close and personal.
0: Wow.
1: And wedgies are bigger than them, so, you know, you don't get to touch wedgies very often.
0: No, that's amazing. What an amazing encounter. I'm going to put you in the draw twice for the... No, I probably can't do that. That's bending the rules. But you're in the draw for the double pass to the Darwin Festival theatre show about birds. I'm pretty sure we got your details, but I'll pop you on hold. Anyway, at 3:15, tell me about your best... Look, I said best bird encounter of this year, but, you know, I won't know if it was this year, will I? Your best bird encounter. Tell me that story. 1-300-057-222. Next, though, Miranda recommends a bunch of things today, from slow cooking to show cooking and also nude golfing. We'll get there after a little bit more of the Ramones from their debut album. Actually, this one isn't, is it? But their debut album turns 50 this year. It's the album that's taken us on some time travel this afternoon. Keep sharing your Ramones memories with me as well. 1300 057 222.

0: just saying to Miranda during the news, plotting out how our hour together would roll. And she said, I'll just get a short song on. And I said, well, luckily I got some Ramones ready to go and they will do the job. I want to be sedated on 105.7 ABC Darwin and across the Northern Territory. If you've seen them live, if you've got their records in your collection, I'd love those memories this afternoon. 1-300-057-222. Some more thoughts too on the Dagwood Dogs and where the name comes from. Someone's messaged to say, not sure when it appeared, but Dagwood and Blondie, so this is the comic book where the name comes from, was still published through the 1960s and all of the 1970s. So that's different from Archie and it's Jughead that I was thinking was Dagwood. All sounds very similar, probably the same kind of ilk of comics. Thanks for that one. If anyone else knows the story behind the naming of the Dagwood dog or can confirm that that is where it's come from, let me know. It's 20 past three. Come and take a sip. And it's time for Miranda to just pass her cup around for a little sip of magic. Producer Miranda, hello, good afternoon.
1: Something to pick you up, and gosh, I have got the very, very, very best thing. I have some things to recommend.
0: You've got.
1: I've always got things to recommend.
0: There's always things to recommend.
1: But I
0: in
1: have
0: your joy-seeking, joy-hunting, joy-celebrating ways.
1: I'm keen for it. But I've got a guest recommender today because I don't know if people have been on our social media, Facebook, Instagram as well, I think. But Shane Schaefer, ABC Shane Schaefer, has done the best reel I've seen in ages. Humpty Doo Golf Course. They were having a little bit of nude golf. And so Shane decided to go and get along to it. And so I thought, well, you know, we'd put nude golf to the test. Does Shane recommend it? I caught up with him a little bit earlier. All right, we have to ask you, Shane Schaefer, do you recommend nude golf?
2: Absolutely. Absolutely. You should try it at least once in your lifetime. It was incredible.
1: So tell me about the event. You went out to Humpty Doo.
2: Yeah, so we went out to Humpty Doo. We were just covering the event. They were doing a round of golf, nude, all in their glory, running up and down the fairway and all of that in the green. And they just said to us, like, just come along, interview everyone, and if you'd like to take part, you're more than welcome to take part. And the cameraman and I were a bit hesitant at first, and like, I don't know. And then, we got in the golf buggy and went for a couple of rounds and just took everything off. And, it was very freeing.
1: So you arrived fully clothed. I love on our social reel that there's you guys debating about whether you're going to get your kid off.
2: Yeah, it was a contentious topic because we didn't know whether we should do it or not. And the camera was like, it's your job. You got to do it. Like, come on. You got to get it. I said, well, mate, if I've got to do it, then you've got to do it. And he was such a great sport. He took everything off. And we were laughing so hard at first and we're trying to record everything. And it was a great time. So.
1: And did you feel free?
2: Oh, yeah, very much so. At first, it was really nerve-wracking. And I was very tense and like, oh my God, I don't think I'm going to do this. But the cameraman and I were really good friends. So it helped to have the friend there that was like, mate, if you do it, I'll do it. Like, just come on. So then just stripped off. And then after a certain point in time as well, you sort of just relax. And they say to you, oh, after an hour, you won't even notice it. And I'm like, oh, mate, in an hour, I will notice it, you know. And then they were right. In an hour's time, I was just like very relaxed. And like, I didn't want to put my clothes back on. I was like, let's just keep going.
1: And you got to chat to lots of people about how they felt about their bodies and like being out there. What did they say to you?
2: Yeah, it was actually really quite nice because body positivity was a huge thing with everyone. But there were women there who had mastectomies and, you know, they had scars and a lot of them talked about having scars and they were, you know, really hesitant to show off their bodies. And it was wonderful to have a safe space where they could do that. So, it was really nice to hear those kinds of stories as well.
1: And so this isn't like people being at the gym, like showing off amazing toned bodies where you go and you're like, oh, I'm really intimidated. This is not for me. This is like all in, all the love.
2: No, yeah, definitely. One of the guys that I spoke with, he said, if you wait to do this and you try and get your body perfect, there's just no point. And that's not what today is about. When I went there, I was a bit hesitant because I thought, oh God, are they going to be creepy? Like, you know, are they going to be, is it just like an orgy where you just, you know, you walk in all of a sudden on the 11th hole, everyone's getting at it and it's like, oh geez. But it could not be further from that. Everyone was just so lovely. And they're like, oh, after a while, you know, you just notice you're talking to people. And what's great about it is I don't know what you are. You could be a doctor. You could be a lawyer. You could be a sweeper. Like, I've got no clue what you do. All I get to know is the real you. He said, so, you know, if you want to take your clothes off and just have a chat, it becomes second nature. And then and they weren't lying. It was great. And it was a really wonderful experience. And everyone was very respectful. And there was no sexcapades or anything. They said anyone who sort of is looking for that, they can sort of weed them out really quickly and get rid of them. So it's just not that for the day.
1: No. So nudity as an equalizer, I love that. I was just thinking there could be like a few areas in which things go wrong, like sunburn comes to mind.
2: Yes, the cameraman.

0: No, we applied a lot of sunscreen. I put it in places I didn't know existed. I thought it was actually rude though, because I asked him to help me out and put it in some places for me. He just wouldn't go for it. I'm like, mate, I've got to be fully covered. He's like, you do it on your own, mate. You're all on your own. Don't even try it.
1: Friendship only goes so far.
0: Exactly.
1: And then I was also thinking that maybe like golf swing could land you in tricky situations.
0: Listen, you had to be real careful with placement on things. It was, yeah, you had to be really careful how hard you swung the club, so to speak. So, yeah, you definitely have to watch out for a few things, that's for sure.
1: So all in all, Shane recommends or doesn't recommend
0: Oh,
1: nude golf?
0: absolutely. Next year, July, hit them up and definitely give them a go, because it was life changing. It was great to have like that one experience where it was like, oh wow, it really does change the way you think about things, which is what was great about the day. You know, you go in thinking, oh, this is going to be some seedy sort of event, and then you leave and you feel really empowered and like, oh wow, you know, I tried to get in this morning naked at work and they were just like, no mate, clothes back on, the day is over. So yeah.
2: Shane Schaefer, ABC social media producer, reporter, putting his naked body on the line for you and for me and for Miranda Recommends this week. You can see. Can you see his nudity on his
1: Yes.
2: in the reel?
1: Yeah, you can. And there's just this great scene. I should have like got it for you, but you can go and watch it on our Facebook page. And they're in the car and they're like, you get naked. No, you get naked. No, you get, no, I'm not doing it. No, I'm not doing it. And then the next shot is both of them butt naked. One holding a camera, one holding a microphone on the course. And I was like, yes, love. So that is so much fun.
2: Can you do public nudity? Like, have you ever done a nudie
1: Me,
2: run?
1: like, have I
2: Yeah.
1: could I
2: Could you
1: personally?
2: or have you? Nudie run?
1: I haven't done a nudie run. I do like a skinny dip. Like, our family is like, when you get an isolated beach, our family will do a nude skinny dip. I'll be sad when the kids don't want to do that anymore. We did that. Gosh, we did that in Broome just on our holidays recently. Like, we were on the edge of a completely deserted beach. There was no one there, and we just took
2: I'm
1: our
2: not good
1: clothes
2: at being
1: off.
2: nude. I get really, I've done a nudie run years ago on the streets of Melbourne, suburban streets, probably after a few beers. But generally speaking, I'm like, I don't know, I like the protection of clothing.
1: Yeah, look, I think clothes were in. I guess
2: I think
1: I mean,
2: generally people do, but yeah,
1: yeah.
2: I don't
1: I
2: know.
1: mean,
2: I've
1: they're
2: got
1: not
2: some.
1: compulsory, are they? I mean, we live in hot weather. We don't. I guess we don't have to. It's a cultural thing. Yeah, I do like a nude swim. I don't think I'd be up for a nude run. I think the nature of my physique, I don't feel it would be comfortable.
2: Do people do nude, like go running, like not just a nudie run? Ooh, I'm funny, I'm in the nude. Do people
1: Yeah,
2: do like nude
1: I guess so. Were they?
2: marathon running?
1: I don't know. Here's the question. Anyway, Shane Schaefer recommends nude golf. I guess it's up to us if we want to try it, isn't
2: Yeah.
1: it?
2: What else do you recommend doing nude? I know there are some obvious things, but maybe there are some lesser obvious things that you can recommend for Miranda and I this
1: I mean, people
2: afternoon.
1: do nude cooking. I've been doing a lot of cooking.
2: Oh,
1: I have not been doing it in the
2: dangerous.
1: nude. It does seem, I
2: Nude
1: mean,
2: gardening. Rels loves a bit of nude gardening.
1: yes, nude
2: I think she
1: gardening
2: even
1: day.
2: like rehearses for annual nude
1: She loves to
2: gardening
1: get that
2: day.
1: watering can just where it
2: Just right.
1: just right positions it perfectly.
2: From nude gardening and nude golfing, very quickly to show prep. You were going to recommend some show cooking,
1: I
2: and this
1: am.
2: is just a good reminder. We won't go
1: Yeah.
2: very deep here,
1: No,
2: but
1: we'll do more for the Darwin Show. But yeah, I'm entering the Darwin Show for the first time ever, popping my Darwin Show cherry, which is super exciting. So are my kids. I am entering the pouring sauce category, which is exciting, with a barbecue sauce I've made that is excellent. But gee, I've only made it once. So I would have to say that my entries are 90% misguided confidence, 10% talent. But that's fine. I feel like it's just good to bring the playing field down. I'm entering the gluten-free cake category. So I've been making a really great Nagi's lemon coconut almond cake. I brought it actually
2: Is that the
1: yesterday for
2: one we
1: Charlie
2: had?
1: King's farewell. And yeah, that's a winner. It's a gluten-free cake that is great. And I haven't decided on my third cake, but it's got to be a family recipe. And I'm just
2: Have
1: like,
2: you not made it? Don't you have to have had your entries in?
1: Not
2: Oh, to
1: well.
2: the pouring sauce.
1: Oh
2: No.
1: no, so I've got to take pouring sauce on Monday. I don't want to toot my own horn, but I feel like I've a good chance for pouring sauce because the entry, like that entry online, didn't work. So I had to enter it as relish and then they have to change it manually. So I'm hoping that really decreases the competition for pouring sauce. So if you're a betting person, if there's like a tab going, Miranda Tetlow pouring sauce. Like, got to have a shot at
2: that. Yeah, bet online, online gambling stuff.
1: Yeah, I mean, it's good to encourage that on the ABC. I mean, what could go better?
2: Not harmful for anyone.
1: I just want to tell you one more thing. My son also in, like, misguided confidence is entering pikelets and muffins, having made pikelets once, and we'd love that confidence.
2: Okay. All right. I think you have to have your entries dropped off.
1: Yeah. So early. I think it's craft and preserves on Monday and then cooking on Wednesday.
2: Okay. Don't forget, and Waddy, I don't know when you have to have your custom-made fishing lure dropped off, but this is your reminder that you got to do that as well. Can you let me know, let Miranda and I know, because we're going to be at the show next week, and there are so many categories that you can enter. I'd like to talk to you before the show on Friday about what you've entered, and then maybe we can catch up on Friday down at the show to see how you've gone. So just give us a ring if you can let us know what you're getting behind.
1: Oh, and come visit us at the show, because I'm going to promise that I'm going to bring some, like, I'm going to make my cakes again and bring them, and maybe we'll have live afternoon tea and you can just do a little taste test at your risk.
2: Yeah.
1: Should we do that?
2: Let's
1: live afternoon tea?
2: Love it.
1: Come and meet us. Have a piece of cake. It'd be fun.
2: What's
1: be
2: not
1: fun.
2: To love? Miranda recommends getting ready for the show, gluten-free cakes and nude golfing. What else do you recommend doing? Nude 1-300-057-222. News reading, perhaps? No, not by the look on the face that is in front of me right now. Rio Davis is here with the latest news headlines. Good afternoon.
3: Good afternoon, Liz. Making news, the ABC can reveal a former worker at a school holiday program in the Greater Darwin area who's been charged with child sex offences, also worked at a Darwin public school as recently as last year. Last month, the Darwin local court heard allegations the former educator groomed and made sexual contact with a very young child while the 40-year-old was employed at a holiday care service. Multiple sources have confirmed the man worked at a Darwin public school, which did not disclose his former relationship to the school in an email sent to parents about the holiday care allegations. The NT Education Department says appropriate steps have been taken to support families and parents, but would not elaborate on what actions have been taken. Overseas, authorities in Venezuela have updated the death toll from the twin earthquakes that hit the country last month. It's now risen to 4,930, according to the National Assembly president. The number of injured in the quakes on the 24th of June remains at nearly 17,000, while nearly 18,000 people remain homeless. There's been no official report on the number of missing, but it's believed to be in the tens of thousands. And the world's third-ranked men's tennis player, Carlos Alcaraz, is on track for a return to court for the first time since April at next month's Cincinnati Open. The seven-time Grand Slam winner has entered the event after withdrawing from both the French Open and Wimbledon due to a wrist injury. The Cincinnati Open is held just ahead of the US Open in late August. Liz, there'll be more news at 4.
2: Do you have either a nude story or a bird encounter story or a show entry story to tell me? Or all at once would, like, win you something.
3: Yeah, look, nude swimming's always nice. Mm. I feel like that's pretty generic.
2: Yeah.
3: But, you know, very enjoyable.
2: But it's nice. That's, like, that's what I like that. If there's, like, by myself too, actually.
3: And actually, you know what? I've spoken to people my age and I'm surprised by the amount of people who have never done it.
2: Oh.
3: Because it's just one of those things that you sort of just do. Especially, I think, maybe it's a country thing.
2: Maybe
3: it's
2: a,
3: you know, you have
2: country
3: space.
2: Country kids.
3: You're unlikely to see other people.
2: Mm. Nudie run? Have you done a nudie run? Across the MCG? Tackled by police?
3: No. The fines. The fines
2: I
3: would
2: know.
3: Bankrupt me.
2: Oh.
3: Cripple me.
2: But there's nothing like just the thrill of the people chasing down a naked person. Like a streaker. That's what you're called when you do it.
3: And I did have a pretty successful ag show entry career as a young one. Growing up in Gippsland, the Trelgan show every year in November. My Anzac biscuits were award winners. My nan used to judge and put in lots of entries at the show.
2: Did she judge the categories that you entered?
3: I don't think so, no.
2: Okay. Are you going to come and do the news headlines down at the show for us?
3: Is that happening next week?
2: Next Friday.
3: Okay.
2: Darwin show.
3: We'll see.
2: Maybe. We'll hope to see you there. Not nude, though. It's 25 to 4 on 105.7 ABC Darwin and across the Northern Territory. Coming up, there will be a quiz. Will it be a quiz of chaos? Will it be a quiz of calm? Or will it be a quiz of something else this week? You'll have to stick around to find out. Looking for your bird encounters this half hour, though. Best bird encounters to be in the running for a double pass to a very beautiful looking Darwin Festival show. It's a piece of theatre. It's all about birds. So just give us a call this half hour and tell me about your bird encounter. Frog had this amazing story last hour.
4: Well, I had a really good experience a couple of weeks ago. We're out doing a bit of buffalo hunting. We got a young buff, and as we're chopping him up, all the black hawks come in their thousands, and they're all flying over us. Oh, what a shame. And then we done the ribs and everything, so it was fully exposed. And then we went away, and then when we're coming back the opposite way, there was a giant young wedgie on it.
2: A giant wedgie on the buffalo that they'd hunted, and the kites were staying out of the way because the wedgie, that's the like alpha male or alpha of the situation. Tell me about your bird encounter. To be in the running for a Darwin Festival double pass to what looks like an absolutely beautiful theatre show. It's called Binimba, and it will take you into a lush rainforest in an interactive theatre experience where you'll meet three cockatoos. This is a theatre that blends storytelling, original music, and movement, creating a rich and engaging experience. It's First Nations storytelling. There'll be language, there will be love, there will be colour. And if you want to be in the running for a double pass to that, give me a call with a bird encounter, 1300 057 222. Deb in the Do, who is probably one of the foundational members of the very amateur bird watching club. Hello, Deb.
5: Hey, Lizzie, how are you?
2: Great. What's your bird encounter? You'd have many. Which one are you going to tell us?
5: I have lots, but one is just a recent one that warmed my little heart. There's two curlews that live on some bushland near my work, and I've called them Moira and Johnny. And I walk my dog there every day and let her run around and carry on. And normally they get a bit shirty, you know, and they stand up and get a bit, you know, don't come near me. And I just tell them, look, everything's going to be okay. It's all right. And yesterday when I was walking my dog, for the first time, they did their little shirty dance, and I said, Johnny, Moira, everything's going to be all right. And then they sat down.
2: That's so interesting. That's what Ian was telling us a few weeks ago when we had our festival of curlews, that he's a bit of a curlew whisperer, and he would often get called to the little Catholic church in, I can't remember where, to where the curlews would make a racket, and he'd just come and tell them, sit down, be quiet. And they would. So you must have the power as well, Deb.
5: Well, I think because they know I haven't hurt them so far, but my little dog's running around like a savage, so they're more worried about her than me. But there was one really sad bird story I had, that we had a pair of carp pigeons at our old block, and they used to just hang out at our house and eat the seeds off the carpenteria pigeons, palms. Mm. And some cretin shot one with a slug gun, and it landed in our yard. And it was dying, and we took it to the vet. So, of course, its wee partner just sat on the fence calling for it for days and days and days and days. And it was just breaking our hearts. Like, my husband even was tearing up. He was like, I can't stand this anymore. And I said, all right, I'll go out and talk to her. And I went out, and I just stood there, and the bird just sat there and looked at me, and I just said, I am so, so sorry, but Honeybird's not coming back, bub. He's gone. And the bird literally flew off, and we never saw her again.
2: Deb, you've got a bird whispering power.
5: It was really, I mean, I was crying. I felt so bad because it had called for days. But it's this weird thing when you just look at them and talk to them, they kind of listen.
2: Mm. Okay. We've got VABW Club back on Monday. Tali White back with us. So I'm going to see if Tali knows anything about, like, talking to the birds and if we can all do it or if you've got to have special powers like you, Deb. Hang on there. We'll get you in the draw for this double pass to Binimba at Darwin Festival, 1300 057 222, if you've got a bird encounter to tell me about. 1300 057 222, Binimba on the 15th of August at Darwin Festival. It's 20 to 4. There's a quiz coming up. It's not a quiz of chaos this week. Is it a quiz of calm? It might be. It might be something else. Stay tuned to find out. Maybe I haven't even written it yet. That would be a quiz of chaos. I have written it and it's not chaos. It's something else. This is Belinda Carlisle, Summer Rain, 20 to 4. Lizzie T with you on a Friday afternoon. I hope you got the Friday feels.

Belinda Carlisle, Summer Rain on 105.7 ABC Darwin and the Northern Territory, also via ABC Listen. Hello to Captain, who has texted to say Lizington, which is Captain. I don't know if you heard me saying this to Lara this morning on Mornings. That's one of my favourite names that you guys call me. I think only you call me Lizington, but I really like it. Someone else, who calls me Trevor? Someone else regularly calls me Trevor, and I really like that too. Anyway, that's not the point. The point is, Captain says, Lizington, I have been out and about and enjoying the program, just checking in and saying hello. That is so nice. I love a little check-in. I'm glad to hear that you're doing okay. Who else wants to check in? You know who I want to hear from? Wendy out at

0: Tipperary Station. It's been too long since you've checked in. So if you're listening, we might have to catch up with you next week, especially after hearing from Michael Dorman last hour, who's in this new ABC TV show that's on that premieres on Sunday night, Treasure and Dirt. You probably heard the promos running for it. It sounds really good. He said, I don't usually like to do these things, peddling the wares, but he loves this show and so has come back to Australia from LA to get on the promo circuit. And yeah. What was the point of me telling you that? I completely lost the plot at 4:15. There was a reason I was telling you that and now it's gone, completely gone out of my mind. 4:15. Let's talk about love. Lorella Cousins on your weekend show has been trying to figure out if love exists and if so, in what ways. This week she met James, who loves bees. He's a Howard Springs local, and despite being bitten hundreds of times, he loves them. He's a fourth-generation beekeeper, and Lorella caught up with him to figure out if maybe she could fall in love with beekeeping.
1: What would be the one thing that you would do that you love the very most?
2: Probably initially opening the hive, and you see a full frame of capped honey on the top. And they're ready to go. That's exciting because you know what's coming next and you do all the honey process and you get the kids in there helping and everything. That's great.
1: You've mentioned the bees being aggressive and there's times where you need to step away from the hive because they're in a bit of a mood. How do you know if your bees are thriving, if they're happy?
2: Generally, if they're coming in and out, they're pulling a lot of pollen in. It's been plenty nice sunny days, not windy days. Windy days, they don't like windy days. When you open, they get cranky. You open the hive and you'll hear the humming difference. They start getting aggressive, it gets louder and a bit harsher, and you learn to pick all that up as you get more experience. But yeah.
1: What have bees taught you about yourself?
2: They've probably taught me I rush a lot too. So I like to be moving. Sometimes I need to slow down. So if you start rushing in a hive, you end up squashing bees and then they get cranky. And then it's like, oh, hang on a minute, I need to take a step and I need to slow down. So patience is a big thing because you want your hives to be pumping out honey. If you do a new split, you don't want to be in there every second day annoying the poor girls either. And then you want them to grow and you want to be able to be, you know, I want honey off them or I want to be doing another split, making another hive. You can't rush them. It's a game of patience.
1: You're smiling while you're saying that to me. This really does sound like part of the love you have.
2: It's a bit of a love-hate relationship, really, with that patient side because I want to go to the next step where I'm ready to do splits. People want hives or they want this or that, and I can't get them because I've got to wait for the girls to be ready. And you know, that's a part of it. So.

0: That is Lorella, currently on the hunt for love, finding out if love exists, and if it does, what does it look like? You're going to hear more from James on the program with her on the weekend at 12 to 4. Speaking of Lorella, I think she's a Corella, I think we determined recently, by which I mean like 4 years ago. Are you a Lorella the Corella?
1: I thought I was Lorella the Rosella.
0: Oh, you are the Rosella. Have I played you your song?
2: Mars, you got a song?
0: You haven't heard. This is the greatest thing the internet gave us this week. Listen up.
2: Is that a bird?
0: So good.
3: Yes, it's about a bird. I saw it at Roman Island and...
1: Oh, Roman Island.
2: Here we go. This is your song. One, two, three.
3: So it's like this.
1: Sing along. You know it now.

0: He's saying, I'll tell you what this species is.
1: Oh, who's the kid?
0: He's just some kid from down south.
1: He can sing.
0: He's gone all over the internet. He's been doing the breakfast television rounds this week. Nat Tenchich in Alice Springs. Have you heard this yet?
1: I have. It came up in my feed last night while I was scrolling far too late in bed. And I thought, oh, this is so cute.
0: So this is a funny thing I've talked about with people lately. He apparently, my friend who's on the Tiki Tok, which I'm not, she's like, this guy was on the Tiki Tok months ago. And it's only now landed on my Facebook via the Instagram. Takes a while to get to the old person social media.
2: Hello, Nat. My name's Lorella. Nice to meet you over the wireless.
1: Hello. How's it going?
2: Fantastic. How about you,
1: That's
2: friend?
1: Good. Yeah, me too. I'm ready for a quiz.
0: Nat's here for the quiz. Lorella's here for the quiz. I thought we had another contestant, but they're not here. But that's okay, because we will. Because this is what happens. Quiz of Chaos.
2: Do you want me to ring her?
0: The vibe. I reckon just the two of you, head to head.
2: Oh. Stop eyeballing me.
0: Miranda wants to know if she can come in. Yeah. Come on in, do it. I don't think Miranda has any extra insight that would put her at an advantage this week. No, I don't think she does. Buzzer check while I get myself organised, please. You can either say your name or make up a sound. Lorella.
2: Beep, beep, Lorella.
0: Okay. This didn't go well for you last week. You are allowed to change it if you'd like.
2: I thought I changed it from last week. All right, whatever. I'll think of something.
0: Miranda, have you got a buzzer ready?
3: Ding.
0: Oh, hang on. I've got to get a microphone ready. Hello.
2: Ding.
0: Good. And Nat, your buzzer.
1: Oh, you stole mine.
0: Could be anything.
2: I mean, there's not many to choose from in the world.
0: When David Garner was playing the quiz,
2: I could revise. I'm not attached.
0: Sorry. Let me be clear. It doesn't have to be the sound of a buzzer. It can be any sound you like. Like, Bukirk was David Garnham's.
1: Oh, yeah. Bukirk works.
0: Do you want to do that? You want to do the chicken sound? Okay. All right. That actually ties in well with the quiz this week. Because it's not a quiz of chaos and it's not a quiz of calm, which sometimes it is. This week it is the quiz of calves. In honour of Catherine's show, which is underway, and Darwin's show next week. Those types of calves, not your leg calves.
2: I just started grabbing my calves.
0: Not those ones. Question number one.
4: Lorella would win if it was those calves. I don't have the answer to question one because you haven't said it yet, but I just have to tell you guys that my earliest childhood memory is actually seeing a calf being born. So my grandfather drove me down to his back paddock and I watched this calf emerge in its membrane like a spacesuit, and it like pushed its way out.
2: I think Miranda should get a point.
0: She's got one. That's how this game works. Question number one, because we haven't even got there. What black polled breed of cow originated in the country? Sorry, stuff this up. What black polled breed originated in the county of Aberdeenshire in Scotland?
2: Beep, beep.
0: Ooh, I think it was Miranda.
4: Poll Hereford?
0: Bum bum. Lorella.
4: I didn't really know.
2: Jerseys?
0: Bum bum. Nat, would you like a guess?
1: Angus.
0: Bum bum. The other one. Ding. Correct. I've got my sound effects right. It was the Angus. Well done, Nat. I've got to get my little... The Angus.
4: I'm so confused.
0: Why are you confused? Because I said bum bum.
1: So I got the point.
2: She got it right.
0: I accidentally...
2: Oh,
4: good.
2: Right.
1: The Angus.
0: Accidentally.
4: Oh, she needs the celebration sound.
0: I didn't have it ready and I said the wrong sound.
2: Are you sure this isn't a chaotic quiz?
0: It's total chaos. Question number two. A female bovine that has not had a calf is called what?
2: Ba-ding.
0: Miranda.
4: Like, has a lot more time on her hands, can go shopping, can go to the toilet without company.
0: There is another answer, though, if anyone else would like to have a guess.
2: No, Miranda's answer's actually wrong.
0: Okay, all right. The other answer you could have given was heifer.
1: Oh, that's what I was going to say. I thought it was an after. Anyway.
4: Nat's sounding like she's got an inside lane. I think. Have you got some rural blood in you, Nat? Or some...
1: No, none at all. I'm a city girl through and through.
4: Oh, well, you've seen a cow.
1: I just know a lot of
4: She things. Just remembers words. We like that about her.
0: Question number three. Somewhere between 1 and 20% is the answer to this question. Mm-hmm. What percentage of the world's cattle herd is in Australia? And it's somewhere between 1 and 20%.
2: Ding!
0: Miranda.
4: 5%.
0: It is not 5%.
1: 12%.
0: Nat, it's not 12%.
2: Looks like I win by default. 1.2.
4: I'm going to give that to Lorella and we'll take the answer.
0: It is.
4: Because it's so fun.
0: 2%.
4: 2%.
0: Only 2%.
4: Wow. Oh, it's close.
0: We think of us as being a cattle breeding nation. Maybe you guys don't think about that too often, but India has the biggest cattle herd, followed by Brazil. Question number four, score check. I've got to keep score because you're here, Miranda. I think it's Miranda on two, Nat on one, and Lorella on one. I don't know why, but I'm giving you 1 point. Question number four, how long should you rest a steak for after cooking it?
4: Ding.
0: Miranda.
4: Is it like 10 minutes? Do people say 10 minutes?
0: Incorrect. It is a portion of the time which you spent cooking.

0: That's right.
1: Never
2: in my
1: cooked. Wow. I'm going to cook you a steak. I'm really good at it.
0: She's going to cook her own steak.
1: Teach
0: a woman to cook a steak and she'll cook for herself for the rest of her life.
2: No, it's such a particular thing, don't you reckon?
1: Like, I'm going to talk you through it.
0: But it's a good skill to have. Yeah.
1: While you do it.
2: I don't even own a barbecue. I'm so on a
1: The answer to this question is for half the cooking time is how long you rest. Are you going to say that, Nat?
0: Yeah, I was going to say that.
3: I'll give Nat a point for that. And I'm just going to say you should put butter and salt on it.
2: What happens if you like it rare or if you like it well cooked?
0: Still rest it for half the time, right?
1: Final question, which could determine the winner, I don't know. In the most popular and most requested song ever played on ABC Radio Darwin, you guys know what it is. This is the song, in case you don't, because Nat might not know.
4: We will fight.
1: Bing, bing. I think you want to wait for the question.
0: No, I don't.
1: Okay, what's the answer?
0: Dana Lyons?
1: Bum bum, incorrect. It is sung by Dana Lyons. Mm. That is not the correct answer. The question is, sorry, Nat, there's consulting going on between Lorella and Miranda.
3: I've got a funny story to tell about this. So,
1: all right, the question is, do you know the song, Nat?
0: No.
1: Oh, okay. Matt Brown made a ruling that it's only allowed to be played once per year on ABC Darwin across the territory because it's so popular and so often requested. It is Cows with Guns by Dana Lyons. The question is...
0: Oh, I do know that song. Okay, sorry.
1: After the cows are surrounded, what animal flying in choppers...
0: Ding, but am I already, like, disqualified?
1: ...comes to their rescue? Yeah.
0: That's cool.
1: Which animal flying in choppers comes to their rescue?
2: Rels, beep, beep, rels.
1: Have a crack.
2: Sheep.
1: It is... Not sheep.
2: That hurt my ear holes.
0: Mm. Ow.
1: Nat?
0: Is it pigs?
1: It's not pigs.
0: Can I ding in again?
1: You can ding in.
0: It's chickens and choppers.
5: Thanksgiving. To turn cows to whoppers. Enforced by the might of 10,000 coppers.
2: Today, Miranda?
5: But on the horizon, surrounding the shoppers, came the deafening roar. Of chickens,
1: chickens in choppers.
2: Yeah, that's
4: so
2: beautiful.
4: We will fight for.
1: I don't think that counts as our annual spin of that song.
0: No, and there's only a minute to go, but Dana Lyons stayed in my spare bedroom when he came to Darwin.
1: Oh, you had an unfair advantage for that question,
0: I did have an inside
2: and
0: lane.
2: And I interviewed him.
0: I brought him into the ABC.
1: I've learned so much. Miranda's earliest memory, cow being born.
0: I think this is the first time I've ever won Quiz of Chaos.
1: You have won the Quiz of Chaos. Oh, hang on, let's...
0: What a special time for me.
4: With guns.
2: Can we do, like, wine or chocolate next week?
1: For the theme?
0: Yeah, I won't win wine.
2: What about chocolate or cake?
0: I could eat chocolate.
2: What I don't know about.
1: Miranda Tetlow, thank you for all your amazing work behind the scenes this week over the last couple of days. I had Charanth on deck earlier this week. Lorella will be with you for your weekend programs tomorrow from 6 a.m, very early in the morning, then from Sunday, on Sunday from 10. Nat, with you for the drive home across the territory, what do you got for us this afternoon, Nat?
0: Sure am. I've got NT Music Award winners, The Wanted Gems, playing live after 5:30, so stick around. They've got some really cute drive-along sing-along music to round out your Friday.
1: Sounds good. Nat Tencic with you on the other side of the news at 4. Thank you for hanging out this week. It's been it's been a heap of fun. I hope you've got a lovely weekend ahead. Don't forget to join Lorella from, Lorella in the Top End, Brashy in Central Australia for your Saturday Brekkie programs tomorrow as well. And I'll be back with you on Monday at 1:30. Talk to you then.
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8: Good afternoon, Rio Davis with ABC News. A man found guilty of murdering a 19-year-old man in Alice Springs has apologised to the teenager's family during sentencing submissions today. Chris Marakarani Fitzpatrick reports.
9: Guandong Guandong was found guilty in May of murdering Yualdang Gantlawak, whose body was found on Andulia Road east of Alice Springs on New Year's Day 2024. His barrister, Julian McMahon,

0: told a Northern Territory Supreme Court during sentencing submissions, Mr. Guandong wished to profoundly apologise to Mr. Gatlawak's family. He said Guandong expressed his deepest regret and shame and took responsibility for what he had done, but also submitted there had never been an intent to kill. The matter is expected to return for sentencing on July 27th.
1: The Central Australian Aboriginal Congress has told a federal racism inquiry Indigenous men are too often viewed through stereotypes of violence and offending. Central Eastern Aranda woman Li Shay Chong has been giving evidence at the inquiry into racism against Aboriginal and Torres Strait Islander people hearings in Alice Springs today. Congress General Manager of Clinical Services, Ms. Chong, says while accountability for harmful behaviours is important, Aboriginal men, particularly young men, are frequently seen in a negative light.
2: Primarily through stereotypes of violence, offending and dysfunction, rather than being recognised as fathers, brothers, leaders, cultural knowledge holders and important members of families and communities.
1: The CLP government has appointed the Northern Territory Consumer Affairs Commissioner, Tracy Keyes, as the interim Children's Commissioner of the NT. Former Children's Commissioner, Charlene Musk, resigned last week after a parliamentary committee greenlit controversial changes to the NT child protection laws, despite heavy opposition. Attorney General Marie-Claire Boothby says Ms. Keyes will temporarily hold the post while the government looks for an acting commissioner and eventually a permanent replacement for Ms. Musk.
3: Well, first of all, we probably will have to find an acting commissioner because we do need to make sure someone is in that role, and Tracy's doing both those roles, Commissioner for Consumer Affairs and Children Commissioner at the same time. So we'll put an acting commissioner role, and that's a process that's happening.
1: Telstra has blamed last week's network outage on failures in its maintenance procedures. The telco's executives have been grilled in a Senate inquiry today over the outage, which blocked more than 600 000 calls and caused widespread problems on transport and payment networks. Telstra says a fix to an earlier fault was not properly documented and a crucial software update not performed. CEO Vicky Brady has conceded the telco is at fault.
4: This is clearly unacceptable. If maintenance work can trigger this kind of outage, it suggests our controls were not good enough.
1: A new study has found a less invasive therapy for prostate cancer is just as effective as surgery or radiotherapy, but with a lower risk of side effects. The BBC's Fergus Walsh reports.
5: The research, led by Imperial College London, followed nearly 3,500 men who received focal therapy, a targeted treatment using high-intensity ultrasound to heat or cryotherapy to freeze cancerous tissue. Nearly all the men had intermediate or high-risk prostate cancer. Yet 10 years after treatment, only two had died from the disease. Outcomes as good as surgery or radiotherapy, but with less than half the risk of side effects, such as urine leakage or loss of sexual function.
1: And in the AFL, Tasmania Devils chief executive Brendan Gale says the club is confident of having a senior coach appointed by the end of the current season. Experienced names including John Longmire, Nathan Buckley and Ken Hinckley are being floated as leading candidates ahead of the team's introduction to the AFL competition in 2028. Gale remains tight-lipped on specifics, but says whoever is selected must embrace the challenge of an expansion club.
6: Building really strong relationships with players, and it probably at least is going to skew on the young side early on, is going to be really, really important. A real passion and focus on development and embracing the whole estate and, you know, selling the club and being a really strong advocate locally and, you know, nationally as well.
1: In the weather for today, it's sunny across the territory. Darwin a top of 32 degrees, Catherine's reaching a top of 29, Tennant Creek 23, and in Alice Springs a top of 19 degrees. That's the latest in ABC News.
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13: On ABC Radio Darwin and the Northern Territory. Hello. Yes, we made it to the end of another week. How you feeling? You ready to shake it all off? Well, I don't want to spoil the good vibes. There is a huge event happening in Alice this weekend, and it's all about war and our relationship with the US military. Yeah, hundreds of people, including academics, activists, politicians, and traditional landowners, are converging on Alice Springs to urge the government to close Pine Gap, the US intelligence base just outside of town. And given it's a taboo topic in Canberra, we'll hear about the conversations that anti-war proponents want to start. But how do you feel about the US military presence in the territory? Does it leave you a bit unsettled? Maybe you're all for it. I'd like to hear your thoughts on this. 0487 991057. Give me a call. That's this weekend. But the big news of this past week was the announcement of some AI regulation by the Prime Minister. After five, the Assistant Minister for Science, Technology and the Digital Economy answers your questions about AI policy. So get them in as the show is going on. If there's anything that you want to ask the government about their plans for AI and data centres and the future of this technology in our country, any concerns you have that you want to put to Dr. Charlton, send us a text 0487 991057. We'll open up the lines, all your questions answered. Look, I've got some good weekend vibes too. A preview of the World Cup final and bronze medal matches. And the twin pop duo, The Wanted Gems, are coming in for some live music. They won big at the NT Music Awards last night and they will play one of their award-winning songs. And you hear too about scarecrows at The Catherine Show. So much going on for your Friday. Let's kick it off with some music, though. This is Supertramp. Give a little bit.

0: Supertramp there, give a little bit on 105.7 ABC Darwin and across the territory. Nat Tenchich here with you for your Friday afternoon. Now, the federal inquiry into racism against Aboriginal and Torres Strait Islander people has heard more testimony from Alice Springs today. Our senior reporter, Emma Masters, was there and she joins me now. Emma, good afternoon.
1: Good afternoon, Nat.
0: So tell me about proceedings today. Who was speaking?
1: The inquiry sat today in Alice Springs and it had been in Darwin for the last couple of days. So we heard from different organisations, Luritipa, Aboriginal Central Australian Congress, the Central Land Council, the STARS Foundation, a whole lot of different groups that work here in Central Australia. And we also did hear from Robin Granitz as well from Uandamu. Lots of different areas were covered today. We had really sort of one of the big things that were said by a number of different organisations was their disappointment in the Northern Territory government not only not making a submission to this inquiry, one of the only jurisdictions in the country that didn't, but then not actually coming and sitting down, whether it was in Darwin, but also they had an invitation to come in Alice Springs and they didn't as well. And a lot of people made comments about their disappointment in that. Mm. In fact, Barbara Shaw, who's the deputy chair of the Central Land Council, said it beggars belief. So that was sort of a key theme that was coming through all through this morning.
0: So what else was said today? What other themes and topics came up?
1: Yeah, another really strong theme and topic was concerns around online abuse and racist commentary online. A number of organisations talked about how often if they put posts up on their own social media platforms that they really have to adjudicate them and sometimes they have to close comments down because of the abuse that they receive on their own platforms. But then also huge concerns around online platforms on Facebook, on the usual kind of social platforms that many people feel may allow other racist comments to be made as well. So not only concerns about content that's being posted, but then allowing other people to leave comments. And really a lot of different organisations talking about the harm that that causes. And Lashay Chong from Congress mentioned, went into a bit of detail with that.
2: Some of the comments that we've seen on social media are just disgraceful and they're allowed to be posted and people see this.
1: Mm. Yeah. And so one of the things is there was a call for some kind of intervention from the federal government, sort of even discussions in and around, well, the federal government's intervened on social media and use with teenagers. Maybe it's time they did something in terms of online abuse and racism as well.
0: Mm. And I believe a bit was heard about policing.
1: Yeah, that's right. Exactly. So some very other common themes that came through from across the board, concerns in and around health and housing, overcrowding in housing and the impacts that that has, a lack of maintenance and repair and the impacts that that has, and then policing. And, Barbara Shaw also spoke about how, that there needs to be more Aboriginal people in the police force, more liaison officers, and that way it fosters better relationships.
2: There has to be independence, there has to be transparency, and above all, there needs to be accountability. Police need to be held accountable for their actions.
1: And they were talking about wanting some federal oversight of police, so some kind of independent body that in situations where the conduct of police has been called into question, that is then assessed by an independent body, not by police investigating themselves.
0: Mm, yeah, that has been an ongoing issue of conversation around cases of deaths in custody of late. it. We also heard from Robin Granitz, the grandfather of Kumanjai Little Baby. What did he have to say?
1: Yeah, that's right. He very much talked about some of the issues that are happening in and around Yuendumu and the things that he sees. One of the things he opened basically with a huge call for white and black to be working together. Mm-hmm. He was very much that there needs to be, you know, a reconciliation between everyone, and that we all bleed blood, and that we all need to come together. And that was really what he opened with. He then talked about how the federal intervention, that was something that Barbara Shaw very much spoke about as well, the damage that the federal intervention did, and the very fact that, you know, it needed to suspend the Racial Discrimination Act in order to do what it did in remote communities, and the damage that it did, and how many people are still feeling the effects of that, and how that felt racist. And then he very much also touched on issues where education is very important to community, and they feel that they're not getting the kinds of education that they would like. Housing, is still overcrowding, and concerns that lots of people are coming into the bigger towns and then not able to travel back to their remote communities. So very much a sense from the older generation, where they want people to be living on country and enjoying country and having the basic services that people in the bigger towns get to enjoy.
0: There's a lot of like complex issues that sort of play into this, you know, the issue of racism against Aboriginal and Torres Strait Islander people. What recommendations came out of today or are coming out of this whole proceedings more broadly?
1: Yeah, well, that's the big question, really, isn't it? So the inquiry after this hearing, they will then go away and they're going to collate a report and then hand down their findings. But one thing that Barbara Shaw went into great depths about was sort of looking at the sheer number of royal commissions and big reports that have happened here and across the nation in and around issues that Aboriginal people have faced, whether it's Aboriginal deaths in custody, the Bringing Them Home report, the Little Children Are Sacred report, which is what kickstarted the federal intervention in remote communities, and their concern that every time these big reports and inquiries happen, that all these recommendations are made and then they're hardly ever picked up. So there was very much a call that they want to see the real recommendations from the Aboriginal deaths in custody to be picked up in full, and they would like that to be an outcome. They see that there's no changes since when that happened in the late 80s, and that all of the recommendations that this inquiry make are listened to and enacted on as well.
0: For sure. So what comes next in this process?
1: Yeah, so effectively the inquiry will go away and pull together their findings and be making some recommendations. But, you know, Lydia Thorpe is one of the senators that are in the inquiry, and we spoke to her outside the event as well. And, you know, she just put out a huge call that, you know, she said there is still racism loud and clear and alive in this country, and it needs to be reconciled and addressed.
0: Mm-hmm. Well, we'll keep an eye out and see how that report comes together, and yep, maybe something comes of it. Emma, thank you so much.
1: Thanks, Nat.
0: Emma Masters there, senior reporter for ABC News in Alice Springs. It is just on 20 past 4 on 105.7 ABC Darwin and across the territory. Our new program run by the MPY Women's Council is hoping to see more children from the tri-state area reunited with their families. You'll hear about that next.

0: Supergrass for your Friday. All right. Yeah, it's all right. You're listening to 105.7 ABC Darwin and across the territory, I'm Nat Tenchich. Question, have you ever called up a government department wanting to get some answers only to be told, sorry, you've called the wrong department, but let me transfer you to the right one. And then when you transferred, you're told, no, they're not the right department either. Ah, the bureaucratic labyrinthine nightmare. It is pretty frustrating. And it is that frustration that has seen the MPY Women's Council come up with a new program to help those from the tri-state area navigate the child protection system. It's called Ngurukuchu, and its role is to help families from the lands connect with child welfare services in NT, SA and WA to find out about relatives who might be in care. The service has already had success in reuniting families, as ABC News' Victoria Ellis found out when she spoke with those behind the program.
1: My name is Margaret Smith. I am Ngurukuchu Yankunjara Women's Council Chairperson. Ngurukuchu means one place, a hub. The purpose is for all the women who are on the lands need to talk to somebody. This idea didn't start just with us. It was formed by all our oldest directors. They put that idea in. They wanted one place, like Ngurukuchu. And from that three state, there's welfare agency from every state. So we've got three of them working as one. Because it's very hard for our woman on the lands who wants to get in touch with the welfare agency. They want to find out where their kids' families and all this. They'll be put on another phone, another one. In the end, they don't get the result they want.
2: How hard has it been for families with that three-state system before Ngurukuchu?
1: It was very hard. Ngurukuchu, it's just a trial, you know, testing us out if we're going to work better. But we are going to work better. It took us 5 years just sitting down on this table, talking on the Zoom to the Western Australian Kids Commission, Northern Territory and South Australia. So we've been talking for many, many years.
2: How are you feeling now? What sense of accomplishment do you have now that after all those years of work and all that talking, now you've launched this hub?
1: Yes, it makes us proud and happy. Soon we might be getting them kids back to their kinship family. At the moment, there is a lot of kids still missing.
2: When you say kids missing, how has that happened?
1: It's happened in welfare system. They took them kid away, gave it to foster family.
2: And they were able to be lost because there was those three systems.
1: Mm.
2: Yeah.
1: So with that one system, we might be able to find them.
2: And have that record as well.
1: Yes. We'll get the record from South Australian Commission, NT and South Western Australia. Ngurukuchu, it's going to be an important place, you know. We're going to be fighting to get our kids back to the kinship families. So it's a good thing, you know. A lot of families are still worried out there. They want to see their kids back in their own land to learn culture, language, you know, get their own stories back in there to know about their culture, who their really families.
3: My name is Maureen Baker. I'm from Warrakuna. I'm really proud for Ngurukuchu. We are really happy that we got our children back. Because I got my Tamu, my grandson, in Warrakuna. He lost a language and in other people's care. Slowly he's learning for the family, culture, and language.
2: How common is it for people in the NPY to have a child who goes missing?
3: There's a lot of people might be from South, West and NT. They are still looking for their children, ringing up to Ngurukuchu for help. and some are still long way from the state.
0: That's Maureen Baker from Warrakoona and MPY Women's Council Chair Margaret Smith speaking to ABC News' Victoria Ellis about the Ngura Kuchu program.
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0: 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It's just on 4:30. Hey, Rio.
7: Good afternoon, Nat. Making news, a Northern Territory Supreme Court has begun hearing sentence submissions for three people found guilty of the death of 19-year-old Yael Deng Gatluak. In May, a jury found Koang Wardle and Guandong Guandong guilty of murder, while a teenage co-accused who cannot be named was found guilty of a violent act causing death. The court heard victim impact statements from Mr. Gatluak's family, while defence lawyers for the three offenders made submissions about remorse, personal circumstances and the length of their sentence. The matter is set to return for sentencing on July 27th. Overseas, Jordan says it's intercepted three Iranian missiles targeting its territory as the US and Iran continue to trade strikes. Jordanian authorities say there are no casualties from the attack. Earlier, the US said it launched a wave of strikes against Iran for the sixth night in a row, targeting dozens of sites. Iranian state media has reported US strikes have hit civilian infrastructure, including bridges, a train station, and an airport. And back home.

0: The Northern Territory government is inviting tourism operators to develop a boutique accommodation and visitor experience at the Tennant Creek Telegraph Station to attract visitors to the region for astro-tourism. The Barkly is one of the only places in the world set to experience 100% obscuration during the 2028 total solar eclipse due to its unique geography, stable weather and open skies. The government says it will elevate the Barkly as a prime dark sky destination, with the Telegraph Station presenting a new investment opportunity. Nat, there'll be more news at 5 o'clock.
1: Thanks, Rio. We'll catch you then. Who are you backing in the World Cup final? Are you Viva España or are you rolling with Argentina? We'll get your World Cup final preview up really soon with ABC Sports and as a massive US military presence in the NT, as we know. And experts are concerned that we might be a nuclear target. A bit scary. Don't know if that keeps you up at night. How does it make you feel? Send me a text. 0487 99 1057. There's a massive protest taking place in Alice Springs this weekend around the future of the Pine Gap U.S. intelligence base, and they would like to see Pine Gap closed. Do you feel the same way? I'd like to hear from you, and we'll get to that really soon. But first, your traffic.
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3: Good afternoon. We're accident to breakdown free around the place. Busy though, McMinn Street in the city, the Stewart Highway, Wildo, Winnerley and Berrima. Tiger Brennan Drive at Timmins Road. Roadworks continuing to Trow Road, Pera Drive, Linko Road in the Palmerston Hospital. And travel time between Palmerston and the city around 23 minutes. To report a traffic issue, send a message via ABC Listen. That's the latest traffic on ABC Darwin.
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1: And for your weather update, Sally Cutter from the Bureau of Meteorology. How are you doing this afternoon, Sally?
5: Oh, not too bad, thanks.
1: That's good. What weather have we got to look forward to across the Territory this weekend?
5: Oh, it's going to be pretty quiet. If you want rain, you're probably out of luck unless you're maybe around Nunumboy. You might have a chance. If you like cold temperatures, Central Australia is the way to go. So let's start down in Central Australia, Alice Springs. We're looking at 3 to 20 for tomorrow, mm-hmm. 3 to 21 for Sunday. If we go out, head out to Yulara before we head north, if I can find forecasts. Looking at Darwin, which is down the list, so I've got to scroll back up and now I can go to Yulara.
1: No problem.
5: 4 to 20 for 4 to 21. I'm just trying to fill space.
1: Yeah, it's fine.
5: 4 to 20 for tomorrow. 5 to 21 for Sunday. We head up the track to Tennant Creek. 11 to 24 Sunday. 12 to 25, and these are all sunny conditions. Heading out into the Gregory, Timber Creek. 15 to 29, then 14 to 29 for Sunday, and again, sunny. The head across to Catherine, 9 to 28, so a little chilly tonight, 10 to 28 tomorrow. Borroloola, 11 to 29 for both Saturday and Sunday. We then head up the Arnhem District Coast. Nullumboy, 21 to 28 for the weekend. Might be a little bit of cloud around. The Maningrida, 17 to 30 tomorrow, 18 to 30 on Sunday, and sunny there. Jabiru, sunny as well, 16 to 31, 17 to 31 for Sunday. Up on the Tiwi Islands, 20 to 30, so 30 both days, 20 tonight, 18 on Sunday morning, and sunny. If down in Wadair, looking at 16 to 30 today, 14 to 30 on Sunday. The winds are just easing off, just a little bit over the top end, which is allowing those minimums to drop. And finally into Darwin, we're looking for Darwin, 18 to 31 for tonight, 18 to 31 for Sunday, and Humpty Doo, definitely it's going to be cold, 13 to 31 for overnight. So warming up during the day, but generally you have to go inland to get those sort of low teens as the temperatures.
1: Well, it does sound like a delightful, clear weekend, though. Nothing to interrupt your outdoor activities this weekend. So thanks for bringing us the good news, Sally.
5: That's okay.
1: Appreciate it. Sally Cutter, a forecaster for the Bureau of Meteorology, there with your weekend weather. So there you go. Plan away. There's so much going on. Maybe you're planning to get up super early on Monday morning and watch the World Cup final. Spain are taking on Argentina. Who are you going for? Who are you gunning for? Who are you excited to take the cup? Send me a text, 0487 991 0057, your preview on the other side of this.

0: Jennifer Page, Crush on 105.7 ABC Darwin and across the territory. I'm Nat Tentich. It's 22 minutes to 5 and I hope you're doing well this afternoon. Hey, question, how are you feeling about the NT positioning itself as the global leader of data centres? Minister Robin Carl this week talked about wanting to be the biggest spot in the world for data centre investment. There are a potential 12 projects looking to be on the go. One that is underway is Energy North's project. I don't know that everybody is as gung-ho about the building of heaps and heaps of data centres in the NT. It's a lot of concerns about the use of energy and the use of water. The federal government do seem to be wanting to court the big data centres, but they are offering up those caveats. This week, they announced some AI regulation, including making the big data centres underwrite their own power and use minimal water. Now, how far does that go? Does it go far enough? I mean, the power data centres are looking to use 1 gigawatt of power, of compute power, I think it's per year, potentially. This is a lot of power, enough to power all of Darwin and beyond. So how are they going to find this power? How is this all going to work exactly? And is it, you know, does it have the best interests of us who live here in the NT in mind? Well, very soon, after 5 o'clock, I'm going to be chatting with the Assistant Federal Minister for Science, Technology and Digital Economy. He's going to be answering all of your questions about AI policy. What would you like to see happening? And I'd like to field your questions. Ask the minister anything you are curious about, because I think there are still a lot of unanswered questions about how we're going to handle AI development and data centres in this country. So if you have questions for the Assistant Federal Minister for Science, Technology and Digital Economy, send a text to me right now, 0487 99 1057. I want to put all of your questions to you after the 5 o'clock news. But right now, we are down to the wire with the World Cup. And what a feast it's been. Just 2 matches to go. So who are you backing, Spain or Argentina? I'm joined now by ABC Sports' Aaron Bryans. Hey, Aaron.
1: Hey, Nat. How you doing?
0: Good, good. Are you getting excited for Monday?
1: I am, yeah. Just got to build up a bit of tolerance in terms of my sleep pattern and I'll be all right to go come 5 a.m. Eastern. But yes, it should be a massive blockbuster. Like, we're talking about, you know, normally a World Cup final gets over 1 billion viewers. This might be the biggest sporting event we've ever seen in terms of worldwide viewership, because you've got 2 absolute, you know, heartland football nations in Spain and Argentina clashing for the first time ever on a World Cup final.
0: And on 2 regional champions as well, right? Euro Cup champions, Copa Cup champions. Like, this is a big clash.
1: Yeah, big deal. We've got, yeah, best of the best. I think, you know, a lot of people probably felt France were going to get there, but I think Spain have been the surprise packet of the season, you know, showcasing their defensive skills and dictating momentum, and to the point where I think they might even be favourites heading into Monday morning, because their game style, I think, is the perfect kryptonite for how Argentina plays football.
0: Wow, okay. So your predictions, are you feeling it's going to be Spain?
1: Yeah, I'm going Spain. So okay. Essentially, you know, why I'm kind of going down that path is they do like to dictate possession and momentum and flow. And that's why France, who are one of the better scoring sides in the whole tournament, who had 16 goals in 8 games, couldn't really find the back of the net against them, because Spain essentially were able to, yeah, control possession and limit their opportunities on attack. And Argentina, the flip side, where they're very defensively poor, and their last 4 games, they've been down early and have had to, you know, produce these miracle comebacks, and they keep doing it. Like, they're incredible with, you know, when they need to turn it on, they can find a way to score. It's just, I don't know if Spain will give you those opportunities that other sides have been. So like, England went up early and then parked the bus for a large majority of the game and gave Argentina about 80% possession. Like, eventually the dam wall's going to burst when you do that. Spain's not going to let them have that chance. And that's why I feel like they're the favourites walking in.
0: Okay. Well, it should be a really interesting match. I mean, speaking of France, do we care about the third place match on Sunday? Is it a bit of a whatever?
1: No, I don't think so at all, Nat, to be honest. And that's, you know, history says that is the case, that most of the time it's a consolation prize for two nations who are hoping to win it all. And look, I think it'd be a different scenario if, say, Australia were in it. Like, you know, we would have never been that far and we were trying to get on the podium, and I think it would do massive, you know, momentum boosts in terms of a smaller nation being on the podium and finishing third. But for a France and an England, like, for both of them, they've underperformed in their expectations, and I just think that they're not going to be caring either way if they're third or fourth. It doesn't matter to them. They should have been the champions, and they'll be disappointed that they aren't.
0: So let's talk. Let's go back to the finals. And we don't care about the bronze medal match. Whatever, fine. It's all good. So let me get this straight. You sent me through a few bits about what's happening. Now there's going to be a halftime show. What, like the Super Bowl?
1: Pretty much, yeah.
0: This is America, gone full American. Yeah.
1: Like, normally there is. Like, there's always some sort of entertainment in the halftime break of the World Cup. But normally it's, you know, under FIFA rules and world football rules, it's usually 15 minutes. And this is, whole tournament has been so Americanized, where we've gone from two halves of 45 minutes and a 90-minute game, where they've brought in hydration breaks, which are just glorified ad breaks. So essentially we've had quarters of football, and that has hurt, you know, momentum at times in terms of some of the way the games have played out. But then, yeah, you add in the four quarters, and now you've got a 25-minute halftime show, which, look, is going to be excellent because you've got Shakira and Madonna and Justin Bieber and BTS, and this will be a very fun show.
0: Mm.
1: It's just, we're there for the football, and unfortunately, like, in terms of the traditional game and the world game, this is not it. Like, it's a polar opposite in terms of, yeah, a 90-minute game. We've got four quarters and a massive halftime show.
0: I mean, I'm always there for the halftime show. That's my that's my highlight of the Super Bowl. I'm one of those people that's like, okay, I'm not tuning in. Okay, it's halftime show time. Let's go. So, I mean, maybe it's going to get more people to watch.
1: Yeah, and maybe, you know, that's why they've done it. But I think when you already have a World Cup that gets over a billion viewers every single time, it's do you really need to try and change it up? Like, I think it works pretty well.
0: If it ain't broke, don't fix it, is what ABC Sports' Aaron Bryans is saying about the World Cup final. It's coming up on Monday. I mean, before we, like, fully leave behind the matches of last week, there's been a bit of a stoush, too, between the British government and some protesters during the British-Argentina game, bringing up some pretty old beef, I would say.
1: Oh, very old beef. We're going back to the 1800s here. Like, yeah. These two nations don't like each other. And look, this is the old sport shouldn't be political kind of thing in the relationship there, but it has got very political in the last few days. So Argentina win the semi-final. They pull out a banner that essentially is, yeah, protesting about the fact that the Falkland Islands are currently under British jurisdiction, which they felt, you know, over 100 years ago was taken from them by the British government. And this has been a long-running feud over 100 years, and there's been a war about it. They just don't like each other, really. And look, the thing is, the British government are saying to FIFA, look, you need to penalise them because under the rules of the tournament, you know, we're not supposed to have political protests. But it's Argentina, and FIFA, you know, again, want to make sure they have the best World Cup final possible, and they're not going to be suspending players on the eve of it. In the past, when Argentina has done this, which, you know, this isn't the first instance of them having a crack at England, they've been fined $30,000. Like, it'll be a slap on the wrist to them, and we'll move on. But the British government's a bit fired up. I just can't see FIFA doing anything about it.
0: Yeah, so there's not likely to be any recourse after the Cup is over?
1: No, nah. This has been a feud that's been going for ages. It'll happen again, I'm sure. But, you know, we've seen with FIFA's relationship with Donald Trump this tournament that, you know, when it has gotten a little bit political, they've tended to back down. And I think that's probably going to happen in this case. There was one player who was a South Korean star many years ago, like over a decade, where he did get suspended in a qualifying game for protesting. But again, we're talking about a smaller nation that I think FIFA's happy to pound the hammer on. When it comes to your top tier heavyweights, they're probably not going to rock the boat.
0: Yeah, it's been an interesting one for, I guess, like, political speech at the World Cup. I mean, I know that, as you mentioned with Donald Trump, there's been a lot of spicy chants coming out from the fans. I heard some very spicy chants. But looking back on this World Cup, Aaron, how did it rate for you?
1: Oh, look, huge success. I think there were a lot of skeptics heading in about you know, the fact we jumped to 48 teams and what that could potentially mean in terms of having some nations that maybe didn't belong there. But what ended up happening was we got a lot of great footballing stories from sides who hadn't been in the World Cup for over, you know, 30, 40 years. A lot of them were very competitive. We had some upsets and it brought a lot of different nations together. Like, even though, as you said, it's been a little bit political at times, I think the fan bases, and we've seen this across the country and in Mexico and Canada as well, they've just been having a party. Like, it's been great. Everybody's been getting on. There haven't been any violence or anything. And I just think, you know, the world game tends to do this. Like, we all get encapsulated by it. It's a good time zone for us here in Australia. But this has been a really fun tournament where there's been a lot of narratives because, again, you bring in different sides with different backgrounds and you learn about all these new players. And that's why FIFA's thinking about making it even larger moving forward because, you know, the more people you have, the more get to experience what is the pinnacle of the round ball game.
0: Absolutely. It's, I don't know. How long is it going to have to run? If it's, what, 64 teams is what they want to do next?
1: It'd be pretty big, Imagine it'd be over a month.
0: Yeah, seriously. So I know it's just getting bigger and bigger and bigger and bigger. Everybody can join in. No qualifying. Everyone gets to be in it. That would be great. Aaron, thanks so much. And, hope you can get that body clock ready for the bright and early Monday.
1: Thanks, Nat.
0: ABC Sports is Aaron Bryan's there. Hey, it's 105.7 ABC Darwin and across the territory, it is 11 minutes to 5. And very soon, we're going to be talking about a massive protest that is taking place in Alice Springs over the weekend. Well, a convergence, a conference, a lot of conversations about the future of the Pine Gap intelligence base, US intelligence base, just outside of Alice Springs. It's back on the agenda, and very soon I'll be speaking with an international relations expert about its future and what it means for the people who live right beside it. If you have feelings about this, about the US military presence in the Northern Territory, I'd like to hear your thoughts. 0487 99 1057.
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4: Oh, what are your weekend plans? Hundreds of people from around the country are converging in Alice Springs this weekend to call for the closure of Pine Gap. The base, as we know it, opened in the late 60s as a joint intelligence gathering operation with the US, and calls for its closure have kind of been there since the beginning. If you want a great primer on this, you can check out the season of ABC Expanse's podcast, Spies in the Outback. Among the speakers on for this event will be Federal Greens Senator David Shoebridge. I spoke with him on Wednesday about how conversations about this go with his Canberra colleagues, and he said when it comes to the closure of Pine Gap, they all have a similar reaction.
5: When I articulate the position I've just put to you, they will say, but you know, but what would the United States do? You know, how would they respond? And it's a sense of fear, not a sense of protection from the United States, but a sense of fear about what is, you know, meant to be our closest ally. There's fear that the US would respond in a very aggressive way.
4: Does that concern you that our politicians are feeling that way about the US military presence in the NT? I'd like to hear from you, 0487 99 1057. One of the speakers at the convergence this weekend is Vince Gapatura. He's a politics and international relations scholar at Macquarie University, and he joins me now. Good afternoon, Vince.
6: Good afternoon.
4: So, Vince, why did you decide to attend the convergence this weekend?
6: So, I have... and have for a long time had serious concerns about not just Pine Gap, but the increasing presence of US military forces on Australian territory, and particularly in the top end. I think it implicates Australia in various US wars that are complicated, not just from a moral and legal perspective, but from a strategic perspective in Australia's own defense kind of security requirements. So I'm worried about that. I'm worried in the way in which Australia is increasingly dependent on the United States and the implications it has for Australian sovereignty, for Australian transparency, and the way that it makes Australia a target, not just in conventional operations, but even nuclear operations as well.
4: It's something like that is of concern, but I mean, how likely is it? Like, how should people be sitting up at night worrying about this?
6: Well, that depends upon how risky or how likely you think a war between the United States and China is. Mm-hmm. I still think that it's not very likely, but it's increasingly likely. It's more likely now than it has been in the past, and it's more likely that now than any time in the past that Australia would be deeply implicated as a result. Undoubtedly, Pine Gap, Northwest Cape. I would probably add now Tyndall Air Base just outside of Katherine, HMA Stirling, now with the AUKUS submarines. But these would all be targets of a great power adversary with the United States. And of course, here we're talking about China, and probably a nuclear target as well.
4: What would it mean, you know, so the event this weekend is calling for the government to consider closing the base. What would it mean for Australia to do that from a defence perspective? Does it make us more or less of a target?
6: Well, you know, opinion about this is divided. I mean, my own perspective is that, yes, there are security benefits that our alliance brings and the bases in Australia bring, but there are also significant risks and ways in which Australia is... is more likely to be a target of an adversary of the United States as a result of the basis here. In fact, it's really difficult to think of a real world contingency in which Australia would be unilaterally attacked, say, by China, for example, in the absence of US bases in Australia. I mean, the fear that China has is not us launching our military forces against China, right, when we're 5,000 kilometres away. It's more that the US, significant US force projection forces that on Australian territory would be used in a contingency in which the US and China were at war. And so it's really Australian territory which are hosting US bases and forces which would be targeted in a war. So apart from that contingency, I think it's really difficult to think of in what way these bases and US force presence here increases our security. I mean, there are general advantages, right, that come from partnering with the world's greatest military power. We get access to high-tech military equipment and intelligence and so on. And the argument is that these bases provide a kind of a an incentive for the United States to come to our defense if we were ever attacked. But the question is, under what circumstances are we likely to be attacked, except for the case where we are involved with the United States in a war against China? And that those bases would be attacked because they're seen as threatening. So I think, in my judgment, the bases have far greater risks

0: that. Are our politicians right to fear reprisal from the United States?
1: I mean, look, I find a lack of independent thinking amongst Australia's kind of national security elite really kind of frustrating and somewhat puzzling. Yes, of course, the United States would, there would be risks of the United States applying pressure on Australia to reverse any decision that we made to close the military bases. We would expect that, absolutely. But once the decision was made, particularly if it was a bipartisan decision, it had strong popular support, there's not much the United States is going to do about it. I mean, they're not going to launch missile attacks on Australia, right? They're not going to invade the country. Yes, there would be economic pressure and political pressure and diplomatic pressure, quite significant, I would imagine. But that would be in an attempt to kind of reverse the decision, or in an attempt to prevent a decision if one was, you know, on the horizon. Once a decision's been made, if it was bipartisan, if it had popular support, I really don't think we need to fear that. In fact, there's a lot to, as I mentioned, gain from that. We gain our sovereignty. I think we gain our dignity by standing up to the United States. And I think we gain the security benefits from now no longer being a target and being more kind of balanced in our foreign policy approach.
0: Vince, we just have a couple of minutes left. So just quickly, I mean, as you said, there is bipartisan support for the US military presence in the Northern Territory, not just at Pine Gap, but in the Top End as well. Mm-hmm. What would it realistically take to wind back US military operations in Australia?
1: Well, I think to begin with, we need to have a more robust national debate about the implications of the bases and force presence in Australia. I don't think most Australians recognise, I mean, maybe your audience in the Top End would understand the implications of the Marines in Darwin or Pine Gap and so forth. But Australia-wide, the way in which Australia is deeply enmeshed in the US alliance, in the US military kind of military machine, is not well understood, and the implications aren't understood. So what we first need is a public conversation. We need the government to come to the table to have that conversation. Whenever they're asked questions about this in Parliament and so on, they fob them off. And talk about, well, you know, these bases are just about interoperability and training exercises and so on, and they don't want to talk about the significant implications that they have for potentially drawing Australia into a conflict, and particularly, very importantly, the nuclear implications, because the way that Australia is integrating with the United States, not just conventionally, but in terms of the way that Australia is now supporting US nuclear operations, is very significant, it's very profound, and it's very new. And whenever the government is asked about this, they refuse to comment on it in any significant way. So I think what we need to start having is an actual national conversation and debate about the value of these bases. And then from there, the next steps would be some political signaling that we want to distance ourselves somewhat from the United States, have a more balanced approach with our relationship between China and the United States. And then, you know, slowly moving on from there, rolling back potentially some of the forces.
0: Some of those conversations are kicking off this weekend in Alice Springs. Vince Gubertura, thanks for your time this afternoon.
1: Thank you for having me.
0: Vince Gubertura there, politics and international relations scholar from Macquarie University.
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4: Good afternoon, Rio Davis with ABC News. The Central Land Council has told a national inquiry into racism against First Nations Australians the Northern Territory needs more Aboriginal community police officers and liaison officers. General Manager for Professional Services, Dr. Josie Douglas, says efforts have been made to recruit Indigenous people to the NT police force, but more needs to be done. She says the Territory has fantastic Aboriginal community police officers, but having more Indigenous officers would help develop relationships between police and communities.
5: We need more. We need more numbers across the Northern Territory, and I think that is would be a much needed step in the right direction.
4: The Northern Territory Chief Minister is urging the federal government to look at creating new tax and migration incentives to attract people to Northern Australia. Matt Garrick reports.
6: Leo Finocchiaro says the NT urgently needs to build its population and skilled labour workforce to help facilitate future major projects, including a planned rare earths mine in Central Australia. In a statement, she said current migration settings needed to be tweaked for the NT to be different from

0: southern states. She's urged the Commonwealth to work to create a new economic tax zone for Australia's north. Federal Minister for Immigration Tony Burke has been contacted for comment.
1: The Australian Nursing and Midwifery Federation of the Northern Territory says nurses are frustrated at a lack of change in violent behaviours they're facing at work. The federation is launching a campaign next week after a survey found 57% of respondents experienced workplace violence or aggression. Branch Secretary Heidi Crisp says nurses and midwives are confronted with behaviours such as being chased, having objects thrown at them, or being spat on.
2: A lot of people are frustrated. They're putting in their RiskMan, which is our incident form in the government system, and feel over half of them feel that nothing changed after they put in their RiskMan. So it's time to address this, get it out in the open and say this is not acceptable.
1: The Senate inquiry into 000 outages has wrapped up in Canberra after Telstra executives faced hours of questioning. Business reporter Adelaide Miller was listening in.
3: Telstra's chief executive Vicky Brady has confirmed human error was involved in the nationwide outage last week.
4: We now believe this occurred because of an intentional design change that had previously been made to the equipment to fix an earlier fault.
3: Telstra confirmed it was provided several warnings over a number of years by its manufacturer to update its software, but decided against it because the telco wasn't using that part of the server. An investigation is underway by both Telstra and the telco regulator.
1: Overseas, the latest wave of fighting in the Middle East continues to escalate, with the US carrying out a sixth consecutive night of strikes on Iranian targets and Iran responding with attacks against US interests in the region. Jono Wakely reports.
5: Iran says it's targeted a US radar site in Oman, while Jordanian authorities say they've intercepted three Iranian missiles targeting its territory. It follows a wave of US strikes on what it says are military targets across Iran, including surveillance, air defense sites, and logistics infrastructure. But Iran says US targets include civilian infrastructure, including bridges, a train station, and an airport. A strike on a bridge in Bandar Khamir has been verified by Reuters and the BBC. The International Energy Agency has expressed concern about the impacts of the resumption of tit-for-tat attacks on global oil supplies.
1: And in sport, the Tasmania Devils chief executive Brendan Gale remains tight-lipped around potential player signings ahead of the football club's entry into the AFL in 2028. While the expansion side will primarily build through the draft, discussions with players from rival teams are ongoing as the club looks to bolster its list with senior talent. Mr. Gale says they must find the balance of making signings public and maintaining respectful relationships with other clubs.
6: It's something we probably haven't had to confront before. Well, certainly I haven't. And so we're working through how we do that, because clearly, I mean, everything is intended for us to secure those sort of outcomes. How we generate momentum is important in some respects. But, you know, we are mindful of the sensitivities and people's relationships with their existing clubs.
1: In the weather for today, it's sunny across the territory. Darwin reaching a top of 32 degrees, Katherine a top of 29, Tennant Creek 23, and down in Alice Springs it's reaching a top of 19 degrees. ABC News.
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14: How you doing this Friday afternoon? In case you missed my conversation just before the news with Vince Scapatura, international relations expert, we were talking about the closed Pine Gap convergence that is taking place in Alice Springs this weekend. There'll be hundreds of concerned citizens, activists, academics, politicians and the like coming to Alice Springs for days of workshops and talks on the future of Pine Gap. And here's a little bit of what Vince had to say.
15: I'm worried in the way in which Australia is increasingly dependent on the United States and the implications it has for Australian sovereignty, for Australian attractive.

0: transparency and the way that it makes Australia a target, not just in conventional operations, but even nuclear operations as well.
1: It's something like that is of concern, but I mean, how likely is it? Like, how should people be sitting up at night worrying about this?
0: Well, that depends upon how risky or how likely you think a war between the United States and China is.
1: So, Vince Gabatura there, and we got a lot of your thoughts that I wasn't able to get to before the news, so I just wanted to go through some of them now. A couple of anonymous texts come through. Someone here says, we're only at risk of attack because the USA are here. Piss them off and we can have whatever relationships with other countries we want. We're at risk of being the country that is helping the war that Trump started with, which most of us are not happy with. And we can save heaps of money and fix the NT roads because we wouldn't need submarines. We'd, you know, have no threats to us, essentially. This person also says that we could have more hospitals, more social housing, lots of propaganda. We hear lots of propaganda against China, but that's a US fear and problem, not ours. China is producing the best electric cars, boosting forward on renewable energy, not America. Get rid of Pine Gap and move America out of the top of Australia so we can live in true peace. Someone else here, though, says the Joint Defence Facility at Pine Gap is a great thing for the Australian Defence Forces and our national security. I would ask those that are asking for the closure of Pine Gap, if Australia was under attack, would they want our military to know what the enemy is up to? Without facilities like Pine Gap, we wouldn't have that intelligence. Also, the facility brings a fabulous amount of US money into Alice Springs every week. Having said that, I encourage these protests because it in itself is a boom to our local economy. I'm really taking the economic view there. And Mark from Humpty Doo says, I think we should support wholeheartedly the Pine Gap base. How about getting a security expert that talks about the positives of having Pine Gap? Be good to see some balance here. And look, we can seek that out and we will have a look. One of the really tricky things about talking about Pine Gap is the fact that it is entirely secretive what takes place at the base, and it is quite difficult to hear from representatives about what is going on there and the impact that it's having and the like. So we sort of try to get into some balance as much as we can there. But look, you know, Mark, we'll tell all sides of the story as we do on the ABC. And moving on to our top story for today, artificial intelligence. Gosh, hasn't it been feeling like a runaway train for a couple of years now? So it might have been welcome news to you this week when the PM announced an Office of AI, a pivot from the Fair Hands-Off approach to regulating artificial intelligence. The announcement included protections for creatives and their creative work and guardrails around data centres' massive energy and water use. But will this go far enough to protect our interests? In a moment, you'll hear from the Assistant Federal Science and Technology Minister, but I'd like you to send in your questions about AI, data centres, copyright, you know, anything that you want to ask the federal government about, all of your thoughts and feelings about Australia's AI policy. Get them in 0487 99 1057. On 105.7 ABC Darwin and across the territory, Dr. Andrew Charlton is the Federal Assistant Minister for Science, Technology and the Digital Economy, and he joins me on the line now. Good afternoon.
2: Great to be with you.
1: Good afternoon. Great to be with you too. Thanks for joining us. Now, we've heard this massive announcement about the Office of AI. There are going to be guardrails in place for future AI development in Australia. When will we have more detail about the Office of AI, its powers and the AI national standards that are being proposed?
2: Well, this is a world first that the Australian government is implementing here. We'll be the first country in the world to have a national framework to govern these large AI data centres and to make sure that Australians are protected from some of the worst impacts of these data centres, which we've seen around the world. These data centres can be very power hungry and water thirsty, and we want to make sure that their introduction into Australia does not negatively impact Australians. A lot of work has already been done and a

0: lot of details already out there. The government released its AI plan in December last year. We released our data center expectations earlier this year, which lay out the different areas where we have requirements on data centers. And what the PM has announced now is that he's taking those expectations into standards that will be prosecuted through National Cabinet. So he'll be working with the states and territories, bringing leaders together to implement these.
1: Well, speaking of the states and territories, the NT has been positioning itself as the data centre capital of the globe. That's what CLP Minister Robin Carl said this week. Who will have oversight over data centre projects? Will it be the feds or the territory government?
0: Well, what we're taking to National Cabinet is our view that we need a national approach. That means the federal government, state and territory governments, in some cases local governments who have some responsibility for planning, working together on a consistent set of national standards. Yeah, there are a lot of benefits in having those standards agreed between the Commonwealth government and the states and territories. That gives a lot of certainty to the data centre operators themselves. You know, they want to have a clear set of rules by which they can operate in Australia, and by giving them that clear set of rules, it provides them with the certainty they need to invest. And it also makes sure that we have harmonisation across the country, so the same rules applying right throughout Australia. So for that reason, we're going to be working in partnership with the states and territories on implementing these standards.
1: There have been, as you mentioned, concerns about the massive amounts of energy that data centres use. I spoke to the Climate Council earlier this week and they urged that the power data centre companies underwrite be renewable. Will that be part of the legislation? Will you be making data centres invest in your renewable energy?
0: Look, what we said is that we are going to require these data centres to add more energy to the grid than they use, so they're net contributors to the grid, and we expect that addition to be renewable power. Renewable power is the cheapest form of power. Of course, that can be firmed with electricity or gas, but we're expecting that renewable energy will be the primary source here.
1: There is a lot of concerns when it comes to data centres as well about them being heat islands. They produce a lot of heat that can be really disruptive to populations that live nearby. I mean, the NT is hot enough as it is. I don't know how many times you've been here in summer. 45 degrees plus, it is really, really difficult. Is it appropriate to allow for heat islands like this to be built here? And are there going to be rules for where data centres can be built and how close they can be to populated areas?
0: Well, I mean, that's just the point. These data centres, it depends all about the location, and we want to make sure that they're in locations which don't harm local populations, that don't create negative outcomes for communities nearby. There are lots of places you can put data centres in Australia. We're a big country, and part of the approach here will be to make sure that those data centres are located in places that don't bring negative impacts to communities nearby.
1: You've also, the PM also announced that data centres would be made to minimise their water use. A text that has just come in. Says one on the big push for data centres here in the top end, how come if all our water is fully allocated and lots of Aboriginal communities are missed out and don't have allocations, now the government is saying we have masses of available water? I mean, even if you're minimising the use of water, these data centres still use a whole lot of water. So in what safeguards will be in place to make sure that this is a sustainable amount of water that they use?
0: Well, look, this is exactly why we've put in these standards, because before we had these standards, those safeguards did not exist. And we've seen around the world the consequences for local communities of data centres coming into their neighbourhoods and using up a lot of the drinking water. There are examples in the United States of families near data centres that have turned on the tap after a new data centre has arrived and, you know, muddy water comes out. We do not want that to happen in Australia. So that's why we've said we're going to be putting on tough standards that will require these data centres not to impact local drinking water supplies. Now, there are a number of ways that can be implemented. These data centres can be required to use recycled water where that is available. They can be required to have closed loop systems that do not take from drinking water. They can be required to offset their water use. There are a range of different proposals here, and we'll be working with states and territories through those proposals with a common objective to make sure that data centres don't impact drinking water for Australians.
1: Will there be consequences if those data centres do break those regulations?
0: Absolutely. These will be mandatory regulations, and those will have consequences.
1: Will there be fines, or what sort of consequences are we looking at?
0: Well, we'll work through those details as we take them to National Cabinet, and we've said that we will legislate this at the beginning of next year, so there's a lot of work to be done. But the bottom line is these are mandatory requirements, and we'll be requiring data centres to adhere to them.
1: Mm. You're hearing right now from Dr. Andrew Charlton, Federal Assistant Minister for Science, Technology and the Digital Economy. If you have a question for him about data centres and AI and its future in Australia, policy and regulation, send me a text 0487 991057. I've got one here that just asks, we've already heard from the NT government about the availability of aquifers for data centres, but that is where our drinking water comes from as well. So how do you tell data centres in the NT not to impact drinking water when that's where our drinking water comes from? And the groundwater is hard water, which I imagine is not great for the functioning of data centres. Are you going to be able to ensure that they minimise their impact on our water or water supply?
0: I mean, look, absolutely. As I said, these types of concerns are very real and very legitimate concerns. And that is precisely the reason why the Prime Minister has stepped in to announce these new Australian standards. Before we had these standards, there were not the same level of requirements to make sure that data centres operate in a way that doesn't impact drinking water or power prices in Australia. And now we've implemented this world first, this set of standards that we are working on now, taking to National Cabinet next month, legislating in the new year to make sure that we protect Australians. And, making sure that data centres do not restrict Australians' access to drinking water is one of the key areas that these standards will underpin. Another one is making sure that these data centres do not push up power prices for Australians. And the Prime Minister spoke about some of the actions we're going to take in that area. So these standards will help ensure that data centres don't have those negative implications that we've seen around the world for local communities.
1: Let's move to a few other issues, because it's not just data centres. AI poses a lot of issues for the Australian way of life. Now, what has been proposed this week includes protections for Australian creative work for artists and writers to prevent AI companies from using said work for training their models. But a vast amount of work's already been used without the permission of creatives and creators. Will the government be pursuing restitution for Australian creatives who've already had their past work stolen?
0: Well, look, the government has been really clear about our position on copyright, and that is that AI training that occurs in Australia must make sure that it respects Australian copyright, that we put our priorities on our creative sector, which we value. We've said that we will not be undermining our creative sector by introducing a text and data mining exemption. We've said that we will ensure that creatives have control over their work, and that if their work is used, it is used with their agreement and with compensation. You are right that a lot of this material has been stolen in other jurisdictions. What we are saying is that in our jurisdiction, in the jurisdiction that we control, we are going to have these firm guardrails on AI training.
1: There have definitely already been Australian works that have been stolen for training data. I do know a lot of Australian authors who've been able to look through databases and see that their books have been scraped, for example. Is there anything coming for them to make up for that theft?
0: Well, that occurs in the jurisdiction in which the theft occurred. My book was part of the Anthropic case. Because it was one of the works that was cited in that case. But that is a case that's occurring in the United States, because that is where that particular event took place. What we're saying is that in Australia, in our jurisdiction, we're going to be putting these tough rules in place to preserve creatives.
1: I want to ask you too, because the text has just come in and says, I would be happier if AI was being used to actually better our lives instead of having big

0: business, sack staff and save a buck. Is there any appetite from the government to protect workers when it comes to the encroachment of AI in our community?
1: Look, we are really absolutely focused on making sure that the introduction of AI into Australia works for Australian workers. We released a report just last week from Amanda Rishworth, the Minister for Employment, which was a world first. It explained the impact so far of artificial intelligence on Australian jobs. It went through industry by industry, looking at different occupations. And what that report found was that so far the impact of artificial intelligence on Australian jobs is modest. That doesn't mean that it isn't impacting the way that work is done, and it does not mean that that impact won't increase over time, because we are still in the early stages of the introduction of artificial intelligence. But the government's approach has been to bring businesses and unions together in a tripartite approach led by the Minister for Employment to make sure that as AI comes into our workplaces, it does so in a way that supports workers, that makes their work better, makes their work safer in some cases. That's the key priority for us, to make sure that it comes in a way that supports workers.
0: I guess we'll see more detail about that as we go. More texts are coming in with questions for you, Dr. Andrew Charlton, Assistant Federal Minister for Science, Technology and the Digital Economy, who's speaking to me on 1057 ABC Darwin and across the Territory. You can send me a text on 0487 99 1057 if you have a question for the Assistant Minister. Another question here on AI: how does the Australian government plan on protecting Aboriginal culture and land from AI and data centres?
1: Well, this is a really important point. And, you know, there's a large amount of Indigenous culture that has been taken by AI companies. And that's one of the reasons why the Prime Minister has been so clear in setting out his expectations on copyright and the protection of intellectual property, including the intellectual property of First Nations peoples. This is an area of you know, one of Australia's extraordinary cultural resources owned by the people who create those works. And these tough rules in Australia, this regime, which will be the world's toughest in terms of protecting Australian copyright, is done for exactly that reason, because we value it and we want to protect it.
0: And on the point of the land use part of that question as well, will that continue to be a negotiation with local land councils?
1: Well, this would be like, you know, other, this would be done in a normal way, like other major projects of industrial projects, mining projects, other things. You know, those established practices and precedents will not be run roughshod over. We won't be allowing data centres to do that. We want to make sure that we preserve the same safeguards and negotiations that occur at the moment.
0: Dr. Andrew Charlton, when will we see some more concrete, the more concrete detail of the Office of AI? I suppose, what are the next steps when it comes to this and the continuation of the building of data centres? Would you consider, I suppose, you know, there's a lot of considering... What I'm trying to say is, considering that there is a fair bit of community opposition or concern about how quickly data centre investment is taking place and building is taking place, would you consider following New York and putting a moratorium on data centre builds until these standards and regulation can be legislated? Can they be put through? Is that something your government's considering?
1: I don't think a moratorium is a smart idea. I think it's a bit of a simplistic response. We have real concerns about the impacts of data centres on local communities. These are concerns that are not theoretical. They are real. They are played out in many other places around the world. But the response to that is not to just push stop, because that investment is important for Australia, and we can get that investment in ways that are consistent with our national interest and bring benefits to Australians. And that's what these standards are all about, saying we want that investment as long as we know that that investment doesn't push up power prices, doesn't restrict access to drinking water, doesn't take away land that should be used for housing or other purposes. As long as we have those guardrails, then investment in these new technologies is good for us. It brings prosperity to Australia. It means that all the elements of our digital lives, the photos that we upload, the emails that we do, the banking that we do on our mobile phone, all of which is enabled by these data centers, can continue, and we can create the jobs of the future. So to say, let's just stop data centers, I mean, that would mean that our data is stored overseas, that we're paying money to foreigners for the services that we use every single day. I think that's a simplistic approach, and the better approach is, let's make sure that the data centers that come here are the right kind of data centers in the right places, doing the right things on energy and water, and then we can have the best outcome in both areas. We can have the investment that we need underpinning the digital economy, creating the jobs of the future without experiencing the negative effects.
0: So I guess that means we're going to need to rush this legislation through. It's going to need to be pretty quick since a lot of these projects are underway.
1: Yeah, well, the PM is taking it to National Cabinet next month, so we're getting right onto it.
0: Quick. I'll leave you with this final question that's come in on the text line. If the federal Labor government considers gas to be a transitional fuel, how will its new data centre regulation ensure a new demand created by gas firm data centres doesn't delay its 2050 net zero ambition?
1: Well, look, we think that data centres can make a really positive contribution to the energy transition. And the way that they can do that is by underwriting new renewable generation. And we've seen a number of data centers doing just that. They are making themselves customers for renewable energy projects that wouldn't get off the ground without those customers. And in these new expectations that the Prime Minister has released this week, he said that we want data centers to contribute to the grid by putting more energy into the grid than they take out. And that will be renewable energy, and that will be a positive thing for our energy transition as well. So we think that over time, these data centres can, if we do it right, play a positive role in the energy transition.
0: Okay. Dr. Andrew Charlson, thanks so much for your time this afternoon on 105.7 ABC Darwin and across the territory.
1: Thank you very much.
0: Hearing right there from Dr. Andrew Charlton, Federal Assistant Minister for Science, Technology and the Digital Economy. It's 28 minutes past five for your drive home on your Friday. Nat Tentich is my name. Hey, on the other side of your news headlines, I'm going to be checking in with one of the NT Music Award winners. A little bit of live music to unwind for the rest of your Friday afternoon.
2: 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I'm retiring from the ABC, but first, a party. 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
0: It's just on 5:30. 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
4: Good afternoon, Nat. Making news, the Australian Nursing and Midwifery Federation of the Northern Territory is calling for urgent action to eliminate workplace violence and aggression against nurses. A recent survey found 57% of respondents experienced workplace violence or aggression, with 9% saying they faced these events daily. 40% of the respondents said they see the same violent behaviours happening repeatedly in the same workplaces. The Federation is launching its Stop Workplace Violence and Aggression campaign next week. Australian DJ and music producer Josh Fawaz has added AI credits to his music on Spotify, including his chart-topping cover of Madonna's Like a Prayer. The number one song on Australia's national airplay charts has been the subject of speculation over whether it's been produced using generative AI. Spotify's global head of artists, marketing and policy, Sam Duboff, told the ABC yesterday the streaming giant is urging legitimate artists to declare their use of AI using a new beta feature on the app. And astronomers say they're one step closer to finding a habitable Earth-like planet beyond our solar system, with the discovery of an atmosphere on a rocky planet. They've detected traces of helium in the atmosphere of LHS 1140b, an exoplanet that orbits a dim star about 49 light-years away. Modelling in the Harvard University study suggests the planet, which is a bit larger than Earth and five times its mass, could potentially be a water world. The scientists say it has all the main ingredients they think are essential for life. Nat, there'll be more news at 6.
0: Excellent. Thanks so much, Rio.
5: 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Weather.
0: Sally Cutter is the duty forecaster at the Bureau and I spoke to her last hour.
6: Oh, it's going to be pretty quiet if you want rain, you're probably out of luck unless you're maybe around Nunumboy, you might have a chance. If you like cold temperatures, Central Australia is the way to go. So let's start down in Central Australia, Alice Springs. We're looking at 3 to 20 for tomorrow, mm-hmm. 3 to 21 for Sunday. If we go out, head out to Yulara before we head north, if I can find forecasts. Looking at Darwin, which is down the list, so I've got to scroll back up and now I can go to Yulara.
0: No problem.
6: 4 to 21. I'm just trying to see this way.
0: Yeah, it's fine.
6: 4 to 20 for tomorrow, 5 to 21 for Sunday. We head up the track to Tennant Creek, 11 to 24, Sunday 12 to 25, and these are all sunny conditions. Heading out into the Gregory, Timber Creek, 15 to 29, then 14 to 29 for Sunday, and again, sunny. The head across to Catherine, 9 to 28, so a little chilly tonight, 10 to 28 tomorrow. Borroloola, 11 to 29 for both Saturday and Sunday. We then head up the Arnhem District Coast, Nullumboy, 21 to 28 for the weekend. Might be a little bit of cloud around. The Maningrida, 17 to 30 tomorrow, 18 to 30 on Sunday. And sunny there, Jabiru, sunny as well, 16 to 31, 17 to 31 for Sunday. Up on the Tiwi Islands, 20 to 30, so 30 both days, 20 tonight, 18 on Sunday morning, and sunny. If down in Wadair, looking at 16 to 30 today, 14 to 30 on Sunday. The winds are just easing off, just a little bit over the top end, which is allowing those minimums to drop. And finally, into Darwin, we're looking for Darwin, 18 to 31 for tonight, 18 to 31 for Sunday. And Humpty Doo, definitely it's going to be cold, 13 to 31 for overnight. So warming up during the day. But generally, you have to go inland to get those of low teens as the temperatures.
0: Sally Carter, duty forecaster at the Bureau of Meteorology, with your weather for the weekend. Looks like it is going to be lovely, delightful, right across the territory. It's 27 minutes to 6 on 105.7 ABC Darwin and across the territory. Hope you're doing well. Let's get into some music now. Last night was the NT Music Awards, celebrating some of the very best from around our great territory, and some really, really great music was celebrated. A huge congratulations to Drifting Clouds, the Galwinku band, family band that have just really been making waves. It's really great to see them celebrated. Bowe Poe taking out the number one, or the Song of the Year at the NT Music Awards. Very soon I'll talk to the identical sister duo that took home 3 gongs last night. They might even play a song for us, but I'll play you another one of the winners from the centre. This is Katunga Junior with Miller.

0: the winner of the Blues and Roots Song of the Year, Katunga Jr. with Miller, coming out of the centre. Katunga Jr., such a great feature of, staple of live music here in the centre. I'm Nat Tenchich. I'm on 105.7 ABC Darwin and across the territory, but I'm coming to you from Arinda Country, Alice Springs and Bantwa. Really great to see so many Centralian artists take home awards last night for the NT Music Awards. Dave Crow, one of them, and another, the Wanted Gems. Gosh, they are unstoppable as ever. The identical twin sister act picked up three gongs at the NT Music Awards, awards for youth, pop and folk songs of the year. The same three categories, by the way, that they won last year in 2025. So they're on a roll. Maybe they'll win the same three next year. It really does say big things, though, for sisters Madison and Michaela Hull, who join me now. Good afternoon and congratulations.
1: Hello.
2: Thank you.
0: what an achievement, you know, same three awards, 2 years in a row. How did it feel to hear your names read out last night?
1: Yeah, I think we were both in shock. We did not think, I guess, that would happen again. Yeah, I mean, the first time this happened last year, winning all three awards, our minds were blown. And then for it to happen again, yeah, we were just like laughing because we just were in shock, I think.
0: Do you think you'll still be in shock next year, or do you think, oh, no, I'm gunning for it now?
2: No, I think it will still be a shock.
1: Yeah, I think it will still be a shock. I think the first music awards we went to was in 2024 and we won People's Choice. Mm. And yeah, it got to the end of the night and I actually forgot about that award.
2: Well, we didn't know. We've never been, so
1: yeah,
2: we didn't know
1: that was a thing. And yeah, I think we get the same feeling every time, every award. It's the same exact thing.
0: Always being surprised, always staying humble. How were the awards last night? They were at the Museum and Gallery of the NT. Was it really nice kind of rubbing shoulders with your NT music peers?
2: Yes. No, it was so good and it was such a beautiful event. Yeah, it was amazing. Good weather. And yeah, got to see everyone here in Darwin and heaps of people from Alice travelled up this year too. So it was good to get everyone together.
0: It feels like such a vibrant lineup of music as well. I mean, how do you feel about where NT Music is at the moment and how do you enjoy being in the scene? Just seems like a bunch of lovely people.
2: Yeah, I think it's really good. Everyone is friends and everyone, you know, will help each other out and help each other get gigs or support acts. And it's just a really good, we love the Alice Springs and Darwin music scene, the Northern Territory music scene. It's just everyone is very helpful with everyone.
0: Yeah. I mean, you know, you both grew up in Alice Springs. You spent a lot of time here and Madison, you still live here. But Michaela, you know, listeners might recall that you moved to Perth earlier this year. Has it been tricky for you two living apart?

0: Yeah, so I moved about, I think,
1: In Feb.
0: four. Yeah, Feb. I moved in Feb. And yeah, it has been weird. This is the first time we've ever lived apart. We've always been living together for the last 23 years,
1: And
0: but
1: do everything together.
0: and do everything. But it's been good, but yeah, it has been very different. Yeah, I think we're twins, so I think it is good to, have that time apart and kind of grow on our own. And then I'm really keen to, move back together, and I think we'll, be very, very, very ready by then.
2: I love that. I love that that positivity and going out and finding things on your own. But I mean, how has that distance impacted your songwriting process? Have you put things on hold over this time?
0: Yeah, so with the songwriting, honestly, like I kind of was in like a writer's block. And I guess kind of maybe changing the environment I'm in, it's helped me find my creative, I guess, passion again. So I've been playing around with some ideas, songwriting, also doing other types of art like painting and crocheting and stuff like that. So it's been really good to kind of get that spark back. But yeah, with the songwriting, me and Madison will just send each other some ideas, and I'll be busy songwriting, and then next time we're together, we kind of show each other stuff, and she adds some harmonies like she always does on top of the lyrics. And yes, I think it will be good. I think we're not focusing as much now on gigs right now, just because we're trying to just do the songwriting part of it, and then eventually we'll get that recorded, and then we want to then go tour those songs. So yeah, it's a process, but you can't rush art, so.
2: No, you certainly can't. And when I hear that you're working on things to record, does that mean an album's in the works?
0: Yeah, that's my, yeah, I think that's both of
1: That's our
0: our
1: goal.
0: goal is to get an album going. So we've got a few songs that we've played at some local gigs in Alice for sure that will definitely be on the album that are not recorded or released yet, which we're really excited for. But yeah, I think there'll be some new ones. We've had a lot of, we're growing up, had a lot of things to reflect on, also new things that have happened. So there's a lot to write about. It's
1: And
0: just,
1: living apart
0: and living
1: has
0: apart.
1: definitely
0: Yeah, that'll sure there'll be a
1: sparked
0: song
1: some
0: about
1: ideas.
0: that. So yeah, I think we just need to have the time and create, and yeah, it'll be good.
2: Yeah. You're hearing from Madison and Michaela Hull. They are the Wanted Gems, identical twin sisters who took home three awards at the NT Music Awards last night, Best Youth, Pop and Folk Songs of the Year, which is quite massive for your songs Timeless Love and So Thank You. So the plans at the moment, working on the album, getting all that together, there's clearly a lot to express. But when it comes back to gigs, I mean, you played your first international shows last year. How great are your ambitions at the moment?
1: Oh, well, yeah, at the moment we are taking a bit of a gig break. But yeah, eventually, because we do have that connection with America, obviously want to do like a tour on Australia and then America. And we're actually headed back for Christmas this year to spend some time with our family. So we're going to plan a few shows in Denver, I think. But yeah, everywhere and anywhere.
2: Get out and about. Well, speaking of live performances, they might be on sort of hiatus for the moment, but you are going to perform for us live now. So thank you for that. You're going to play one of your winning songs for us. So thank you. Can you take me back to when you wrote this one and tell us what it's about?
0: Yeah, so I wrote this one probably, oh, maybe 2, 3 years ago, I think. I actually went out to the Telegraph Station to write this one. If you haven't been to Telegraph Station in Alice Springs, it's beautiful out there. But yeah, it was just kind of reflecting. I had just gone through my first big breakup, and then one of my friends, they just did all these little things for me, and it meant the world. And it really helped me through, I guess, a lot. So yeah, it was just about all the little things that someone does for you. It can be anyone. And it really just, I think everyone should realize that all the little things actually matter more than the big things. All the little steps to get somewhere, all the little acts of kindness people do. So yeah, that's kind of what this song's about. And yeah, it's become one of, I think, our favorite songs to play with our band. shout out to Jeff and Joey and Darcy and Alex. They're in our band, and yeah, we love those boys so much. But yeah, we always have the best time playing the song. We end it at like every gig and get the crowd involved, and oh my gosh, it sounds amazing with a band. But it's cool acoustic too, but with a band, it's really cool.
2: Awesome. Let's hear it. This is the Wanted Gems, so thank you.

0: That was absolutely fabulous. Award-winning music right there. The Wanted Gems with So Thank You, taking out the Pop Song of the Year and Youth Song of the Year at the NT Music Awards last night. There for you on 105.7 ABC Darwin and across the territory. Madison, Michaela, thanks so much for coming in.
1: Thanks for having us.
2: Thank you.
0: So nice to hear from Madison and Michaela Hull. The Wanted Gems are identical twins who make beautiful, beautiful music. I love that the text just came in. Wow, this is awesome. Very talented. Gosh, aren't they just three-time award 2026 NT Music Award winners? A little balm for your Friday afternoon drive home.
3: Hello, Samantha Donovan here. 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Also, the US President Donald Trump makes a primetime address to the nation, claiming widespread election interference from China. And a look at the World Cup's legacy in North America.
4: We have people from everywhere, England, Haiti, Australia, but not love that for us.
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0: PM coming up for you after the 6 o'clock news and after 6:35. Australia-wide, if you are tuning in to the ABC Listen app, otherwise on your radio, you're going to be hearing the footy, Sydney versus Adelaide, coming to you live. And just to round out our time together, I do want to know if you're in K-Town, did you head along to the Catherine Show today? Or maybe you're planning to head along tomorrow? If you do, check it out over the weekend and then make sure you head to the competition hall where amongst the many entries, get this, you will see a taxidermied pig head. The artist behind this piece is Rachel and Amelia Searson, caught up with her earlier today.
6: So it is a taxidermy pig, but it is covered in Indigenous fabrics and beading. It uses a real jaw and teeth from a pig. And yeah, he's pretty impressive, pretty bright and colourful, so not your normal taxidermy.
7: Yeah, it's no surprise that this is taken out first prize. Oh my gosh, so a taxidermy pig. Where do you get the pig from? Do you go out hunting?
6: No, so it's just a foam shell that we've covered. But normally what happens, you put the skin over the top of that. I've used fabric instead of a skin.
7: But it's the real teeth?
6: Real jaw and teeth, yeah.
7: Yep. So where do you get those from?
6: My husband hunts, yep. So they were lying around.
7: Wow, it's pretty impressive. I've never seen anything like it. What are you going to do with it when it's not at the show anymore?
6: If anyone wants to buy it, more than welcome, but it's just hanging out in my craft room.
7: Wow. How did you get the idea to make this, I suppose, taxidermy pig covered in beautiful fabric?
6: So my mother-in-law used to be a taxidermist. Oh. So, yes, in the Northern Territory. They're now down in Cootamundra. So I thought I would add a little bit of a spin to that.
7: You've also got a beautiful turtle here, which has won third place, which is super exciting. Can you walk me through this turtle?
6: Yes. So, it's a taxidermy mould, and then I've covered that in fabrics. Got him standing so he looks like he's swimming through the water. It's pretty cool too.
7: And let's walk over to your photo, if that's right, because you've also entered some photography.
6: Yes, and I've got leather work as well.
7: Oh my god, you just do everything. Tell me about your leather work. Which one? Oh, I see. So you've got second place.
6: Oh. Yes. That was my first go at leather work. So Mandy and I went to a workshop and that's what we created over 2 days. So learning brand new to leather work, but yeah, thought I'd enter it so that there's some work in the show.
7: Wow. So you've been in Catherine for 16 years. Do you always enter things in the show?
6: I do on and off, depending on how much time I've got to create at home. But yeah, I haven't entered for a few years, so yeah.
7: Oh, well, I keep hearing today this show, this Catherine show, is the biggest one we've ever had. How does it make you feel to be, you know, a part of it?
6: I think it's great, particularly after all the floods that we've had with the two floods, and that the buildings that we're currently standing in were, you know, shoulder height flood levels. The fact that the show committee's got that all together for the next 2 days and we're actually having a show is pretty outstanding, so it's great.
0: Sounds like Amelia Susan's having a lot of fun at the Catherine Show, chatting to Rachel, whose taxidermied pig took out first place in one of the art competitions at the Catherine Show today. Absolutely incredible. I've been hearing a lot from Amelia about what's been going on. Scarecrow competition? I didn't know. I love that there's a scarecrow competition. I kind of think the Alice Springs Show needs to get a scarecrow.

scarecrow competition going. How would you design a scarecrow? I don't know. I really just am so tickled by that. There's so much joy and delight to be found at the show. So if you're heading along to the Catherine Show, I hope you have a wonderful time. Go check out the creativity and the joy offered by all of the people who, participate in this community. Hey, look, I'm Nat Tenchich. I'm getting out of

Jess Ong here. The footy is back. Hooray! Go the Dockers, or maybe not. Your home for footy this season is 105.7 ABC Darwin and ABC Sport.

0: Good evening, Rio Davis with ABC News. The Federal Opposition is calling on the Prime Minister to reach out to his Laos counterpart to protest the charges being laid over the poisoning deaths of two Australians. 19-year-old Melbourne teenagers Bianca Jones and Holly Morton Bowles drank the fatal methanol at the Nana Backpackers Hostel in Vang Vieng in November 2024. Lao officials are expected to announce today they'll seek charges that only attract a cumulative jail term of up to 1 year and a $1,600 fine. Deputy Liberal leader Jane Hume says the government needs to pull every diplomatic lever to get justice.
1: No family should feel like that their children are put at risk when they put a backpack on and drop them off at the airport. And they should also expect that their government would pull every single diplomatic lever that is available at their disposal to ensure that justice is delivered.
0: The federal government insists it will continue to advocate on behalf of the families of Ms. Jones and Ms. Morton Bowles with the Lao government at every level. A large landslide has buried houses in China's southwest. China correspondent Alison Horn has the details.
2: China's state media is reporting the large landslide hit the mountainous region of Chongqing in the country's southwest early this morning. The reports say several residential buildings have been damaged, homes are buried, and people are still trapped under the rubble. Any fatality numbers are not yet known, but social media vision shows buildings buried under dirt and large rock boulders with people running away from the scene. Alison Horn, ABC News. Beijing.
0: Back home, the Anti-Semitism Royal Commission has heard universities were warned about violent behaviour by outsiders who had infiltrated pro-Palestine university protests. Georgia Lenton-Williams reports.

0: Mary Russell from the Tertiary Education Quality and Standards Agency told the Commission there were concerns about increasing violence as a result of people who weren't part of the university community attending protests on campuses in 2024. The inquiry has heard vice-chancellors were concerned about anti-Semitic behaviour at protest encampments, but were unsure how to resolve the matter peacefully. Dr. Russell said her agency wrote to universities suggesting measures to block outsiders, like checking identification cards and calling the police.
1: The Central Land Council says police need to be held accountable through independent oversight. The comments have been made during the council's address to a national inquiry into racism against First Nations people in Alice Springs today. CLC Deputy Chair Barbara Shaw says there needs to be a watchdog set up to keep an eye on police, while General Manager of Professional Services Dr. Josie Douglas says police should not be investigating other police.
2: There has to be independence, there has to be transparency, and above all, there needs to be accountability. Police need to be held accountable for their actions.
1: Renew Australia says it's hoping vacant shop fronts on the Todd Mall in Alice Springs can be filled by artists by September. The not-for-profit has partnered with Alice Springs Town Council to rejuvenate the mall and encourage more foot traffic by opening empty spaces and buildings along the shopping strip for creatives to showcase their work. Alice Hessian Grant says having artists in vacant building spaces will attract people to the mall and might make the spaces more desirable to lease in the long term.
3: We've got a good short list of people to contact and some indications of spaces that will be on board. I would like to see shop fronts activated quickly. I'm hoping for September.
1: And in the AFL, Western Bulldogs coach Luke Beveridge admits the loss of Bailey Dale will prove tough to deal with as the team pushes for a finals berth. The star defender is out for at least the next 5 weeks due to a fractured shoulder. It's a significant blow to the Bulldogs' season ahead of Sunday's important clash against the Suns on the Gold Coast. Beveridge believes the rest of his playing group will lift in Dale's absence.
4: We're doing our best to make sure we don't rely on the match winners and the playmakers who historically have been the ones that we really need to lean on, you know, every second week. We know that we're not a team that anyone's thinking is that formidable at the moment, and that's what we want to become.
1: In the weather for tomorrow, it's sunny across the territory. The chance of morning frost in the northeast Lassiter and northwest Simpson districts. Darwin's reaching a top of 31 degrees tomorrow, Katherine 28, Tennant Creek 24, and Alice Springs a top of 20 degrees. That's the latest in ABC News.
5: Good evening and welcome to PM. I'm Samantha Donovan, coming to you from the lands of the Wurundjeri people of the Kulin Nation in Melbourne. Tonight, Telstra bosses grilled about last week's national outage at a Senate inquiry. Also, the US President Donald Trump makes a primetime address to the nation, claiming widespread election interference from China. And a look at the World Cup's legacy in North America.
6: We have people from everywhere, England, Haiti, Australia. We're not doing that for us.
7: Small acts of sports diplomacy, particularly on a citizen-to-citizen level, can add up and move mountains.
5: First this evening, Telstra has admitted that last week's national outage could have been prevented and that it failed to act on warnings about critical software updates. The shutdown saw hundreds of Australians unable to call emergency services, brought many train services to a standstill and shut down payment systems. The admissions came as Telstra bosses were grilled at a Senate inquiry on 000 service outages in Canberra today. Rachel Hayter has been following the proceedings. Rachel, what did today's inquiry reveal about the cause of last week's outage?
8: Sam, Telstra made a big admission at this inquiry today that last week's massive network outage, which stopped more than 600 people from contacting emergency services, could have been prevented. Telstra's bosses, Chief Executive Vicky Brady, as well as Group Owner End-to-End Service Performance and Resilience, Gerard Tracy, and four of the telco's other executives fronted this Senate inquiry, which is being chaired by Greens Senator Sarah Hanson-Young. And we learned more about this outage, which started at 3:30 in the morning last Wednesday by maintenance work on a server. And when that server was restarted after the works, its clocks turned back 20 years to the year 2006. The inquiry heard that Telstra believes that happened because of a design change that had been made to the equipment to fix an earlier fault, but that change was not documented, which meant that the technician didn't know that when the server was turned back on, the server would turn its clocks back 2 decades. And over the next few hours, that incorrect date rippled slowly across the network, which caused authentication certificates for software in other servers to become invalid. The inquiry also heard that in 2020, 2022, and in January this year, Telstra received warnings from the software manufacturer that Telstra needed to run updates, but it failed to do so. Chair Senator Sarah Hanson-Young was strident in her questioning, suggesting that Telstra was retrofitting its technology. Here is Telstra Chief Executive Vicky Brady.
9: It's unacceptable that we had an outage that resulted from, well, it could have been avoided, we believe, if we had either done the software update or we had documented the design change and that had been taken into account.
10: What about if you had replaced the piece of equipment?
9: Well,
10: spent the $30,000. Would the problem have happened if you had spent the $30,000?
9: That will be part of the investigation, Chair, because...
10: Well, I'll ask Mr. Tracy. If this was a new server, would this have occurred?
11: That'll have to be part of the investigation.
10: What do you think would happen?
11: A newer piece of hardware operating in the same design that we intended to, the issue wouldn't have happened.
12: That's Gerard Tracy, who at Telstra has the title of Group Owner, End-to-End Service Performance and Resilience. And along with Telstra CEO Vicky Brady, he was being interrogated there by Greens Senator Sarah Hanson-Young. And Rachel, what else did today's inquiry tell us about last week's Telstra outage?
8: Sam, Chief Executive Vicky Brady ruled out automatic blanket compensation for this outage, saying most payouts will probably come as bill credit instead of cash payments because she says that's the fastest way to process the compensation. But so far there's no figures or clear timelines. We also heard more about Telstra's internal investigation into this outage. It's being run by their Chief Risk Officer and they've appointed the consulting firm Technology Audit Partners to help. That internal investigation is happening alongside a separate external probe by the industry regulator, the Australian Communications and Media Authority, who we also heard from in the inquiry today just before it adjourned this afternoon. ACMA has not ruled out pursuing civil penalties on Telstra, Sam.
12: Thanks, Rachel. Rachel Hayter reporting there for us. In a televised address to his nation, the American President Donald Trump has claimed the US election system is under threat from hacking, foreign interference and exploitation. And he's pointed the finger firmly at China, alleging it's running an operation to influence US elections and has illegally acquired personal information from the files of 220 million American voters. Tanya Dendrinos has more.
13: In a primetime address to the nation, US President Donald Trump announced the immediate release of declassified intelligence documents, shedding light on Chinese hacking targeting Americans.
14: Over a period of years, starting during the 2020 election cycle, the People's Republic of China carried out what is believed to be the largest compromise of election data in history, resulting in China's illicit acquisition of 220 million U.S. voter files.
13: It's a revival of his rhetoric about stolen and rigged 2020 election, allegations that have been repeatedly debunked. The president today didn't go as far as alleging meddling from China altered the election outcome. He did, however, allege that members of U.S. intelligence agencies were actively involved in a cover-up.
14: Those responsible for sounding the alarm instead kept the information secret and hidden.
13: President Trump says investigations are underway, with those involved to be fired and for criminal charges to be laid if appropriate. In a report that was declassified in 2021, US intelligence agencies concluded that China has considered trying to influence the outcome of the 2020 election, but chose not to out of fear of upsetting US-China relations. Former Deputy Director of US

0: National Intelligence Sue Gordon, who served under President Obama and President Trump, spoke to CNN after the president's address, labelling it dangerous, saying the threat that foreign actors pose to elections isn't new.
1: I don't know how you can believe that the same community that told him about it, who was excoriated for it, then somehow didn't tell him about further attempts. But the other thing I want to say is I think he treats intelligence as though it's a verdict, and it's not. It is the beginning of a process. So even if there are new data that are going to be released, that doesn't prove anything.
0: Senate Democratic leader Chuck Schumer released a statement labelling the speech a pathetic attempt to deny President Trump lost the 2020 election. But Republican Senator Rick Scott said the revelations were truly shocking and that, quote, communist China is our enemy. The Chinese embassy in Washington issued a statement saying China has never and will never interfere in the presidential elections of the US.
2: There's still no evidence of a result of any election being incorrect.
0: That's Republican election lawyer Ben Ginsburg, who also spoke to CNN following the speech.
2: Elections are notoriously underfunded. And so if you want to fix the vulnerabilities, there should be a lot of federal money going out to states and localities.
0: Donald Trump said the address was not designed to erode confidence in U.S. elections, but to earn it by confronting vulnerabilities and correcting them. The U.S. midterm elections are just months away, and Ben Ginsburg argues vulnerabilities will be a reflection of the Trump administration.
2: This feels a little bit like an own goal. The administration has cut back on the cybersecurity agencies that help states. So that, in fact, if there is a problem with the 2026 election, it will be in large part because the defenses that are provided by the federal government to the states to stop that activity have been drastically cut back.
0: The president says the White House is in the process of informing governors, senators, and members of Congress of potential issues in their states.
3: Tanya Dendrinos. Will Partlett is an associate professor at the University of Melbourne Law School. He told me Donald Trump gave this speech with November's midterm elections firmly in mind.
4: I think real concern in the White House that the Republicans are going to lose the House of Representatives, maybe even the Senate. So he is really pushing for two things. One, he wants this piece of legislation that he's introduced into Congress passed called the SAVE Act. And the second thing is, if the Republicans do lose control of both houses of Congress, then he wants to be able to say, well, look, I told you that things are corrupt and that, you know, the Chinese are interfering. And he can basically claim that there is some form of vote rigging or something like that. He also wants to, frankly, I think, really energize his base, the MAGA base, who are a little bit deflated at the moment because particularly because of the war in Iran, which is not popular amongst his base.
3: He said that he doesn't plan to run for a third term. Of course, that would be illegal under the US Constitution. But do you think he's got any plans to try and stay in office?
4: No, I don't think he does. But I think he will leave that open to the outside and, you know, leave it open to he wants to leave that kind of option floating out there as long as possible because he does not want to be a lame duck. And if a lot of people are talking about it, you know, as soon as this election's over and we enter a presidential election, he's a lame duck.
3: Just remind us, Dr. Partlett, what a lame duck president is.
4: A lame duck is a president. Everyone knows that the president is on his way out, that he will be gone in about a year and a half, 2 years, and that everyone is vying to be the replacement are the people with real power. So I think in that regard, he is concerned about that. He wants to remain powerful. He loves to exercise power. So as a result, I think he'll leave it quite vague and kind of, oh, maybe I'll come back. And he's not going to probably talk about a successor for a long time and leave that open. The reality is he cannot and he will not be able to run for a third term.
3: You're absolutely confident as a constitutional law expert that he's not going to be able
4: yes.
3: to do anything to...
4: As confident as you can be in predicting any kind of politics, but, you know, I'm quite confident that even he is, I think, in this case, not going to do it. But he likes to play with the media. He likes to create headlines. And he knows that his power remains if people are kind of like, ooh, maybe he'll stay. Whereas in reality, it's just not possible.
3: Dr. Partlett, you mentioned this big bill that he's trying to push through, this draft legislation, the Save America bill. Tell us what's in that and why is he so keen to get it passed?
4: The two main things are, one, it would require anyone who wanted to enroll to vote to give proof of U.S. citizenship. That's the first thing. Second, to actually vote at the polls on the day, you need to have some form of ID. So in both cases, that's going to require documentation. And in many cases, it will disenfranchise individuals who don't have that form of actual ID.
3: Much of Donald Trump's speech today raised allegations or repeated allegations that China had interfered in the 2020 election. What did you make of the president's claims?
4: He's revealing information that I think a lot of people may not have been surprised about, that in many cases, foreign power was interested in understanding how the election was working and maybe engaging in cyber activity. To call it a blockbuster type series of allegations is really probably an exaggeration. It did not appear, I think a lot of intelligence people kind of said, we kind of already knew that the Chinese were sniffing around in the 2020 elections. And the key thing is that anyone who's looked at it closely is that the Chinese had no impact on what happened in 2020. The election was ultimately won by Joe Biden. And that Donald Trump did lose that election, and that any involvement of the Chinese or the Russians or any other foreign power did not have the ability to actually change the outcome. So I think it's just an attempt to create a kind of essentially a conspiracy theory to cast doubt on elections, particularly the ones that Donald Trump loses.
3: Associate Professor Will Partlett from the Melbourne Uni Law School. This is PM. I'm Samantha Donovan. Just a reminder, you can hear all our programs live or later on ABC Listen. The Royal Commission on Anti-Semitism and Social Cohesion has heard the involvement of outside actors in protests on uni campuses resulted in more aggressive and violent behaviour directed at Jewish staff and students. This week's hearings have been dealing with anti-Semitism at unis, as well as the treatment of other students in the wake of the Hamas attacks on Israel and the Gaza war. Bridget Fitzgerald has been following the hearing in Melbourne today.
5: Sam, we heard from Dr. Mary Russell, the CEO of the University Regulator, the Tertiary Education and Quality Standards Agency, or TEQSA. So Dr. Russell was asked about the role that the regulator had in providing guidance to universities, particularly when there were these large protest encampments that were set up in solidarity with Gaza on university campuses in 2024. So Dr. Russell noted that she had a particular concern about outside actors being involved, so people that were not affiliated with those institutions. She says the protests mostly began peacefully when it was some staff and students, but then over time, members of the public became involved. And she says these outside actors often brought more aggressive and violent behaviour. She says she believes the intrusion of outside actors, as she referred to them, often fueled more heated and personalised attacks on Jewish students. Dr. Russell says that as the situation became more unsafe and the universities failed to act quickly enough, TEQSA stepped in.
6: Historically, TEQSA's approach would have largely relied on waiting until concerns were raised directly with us, and concerns that were specific enough about the circumstances, the timing, the provider, the location, that we could make direct inquiries about those. We could clearly see from commentary in the media and from third-hand accounts that there were escalating circumstances and behaviours that were giving rise to risk, but we were not receiving those concerns of that character that meant that we could move them into our normal compliance processes.
3: Dr. Mary Russell is the CEO of the university regulator, TEQSA. And Bridget, who else gave evidence at the Royal Commission today?
5: Sam, we heard from Dr. Alan Finkel, a former Chancellor at Monash University. He's also the former Chief Scientist of Australia. Dr. Finkel was asked to conduct a review into anti-Semitism on university campuses by the Group of Eight. That's an organisation that represents Australia's largest universities. He was asked to do that in December 2025, so just after the Bondi terror attack. He gave evidence to the Commission today about some of the key recommendations and findings of his report, including that universities should have a better relationship with local police. So if they find themselves in the situation again of having large-scale protests on campus, that there is a better coordination and people like outside actors can be removed and it's easier to respond to any violence or trespassing. Dr. Finkel also spoke about the need to monitor things like social media, and some of his recommendations from that report are going to make up the new set of university standards that will have to be adhered to by the universities from next year. The federal government announced that earlier this week.
3: Bridget Fitzgerald with that report. New research released by the National Centre for Action on Child Sexual Abuse claims the family court isn't properly set up to make decisions in cases that involve allegations of family violence or child sexual abuse. And the ABC has discovered a case where a father accused of abuse was awarded full custody of his children, only to hand them back to their mother a year later and declare the court had got it wrong. Adelaide Miller has this report.
7: Losing custody of your own children is a horrible feeling, and when Rebecca received a family court judgment ordering her to hand over her two young children to their father, she nearly collapsed from the shock.
8: I couldn't actually process it. I had my youngest with me. I was in shock. I was literally driving around law firms going, help. I need help. I need a lawyer.
7: Rebecca, which is not her real name, alleges her ex-husband raped her and had been sexually inappropriate with their son, leading to her seeking full custody of the children aged 4 and 7. Despite that, after years in the family courts and costing hundreds of thousands of dollars, her ex-husband, who we'll call John, was given full custody. John denied the allegations against him, and the court found there was no evidence of abuse. But in an extraordinary turn of events, just 10 months later, John returned the children to their mother, arguing the judge's decision was not in the children's best interests. He says he never wanted full custody, and his legal team did not adequately represent him.
9: When I saw the judgment, all I knew was that's not right for her. There were two things I really cried for. One is joy that I can see the children, but there was no happiness at the same time that the kids are taken away just like that.
7: New research released in conjunction with the National Centre for Action on Child Sexual Abuse has found the family court is not set up to make findings in cases that involve allegations of child sexual abuse or family violence. The research was led by Dr. Morag McSween.
10: It was never intended to be a specialist family violence court. It was never intended to be a child abuse court, let alone a child sexual abuse court. If they had access to and engaged with the realities of child sexual abuse, their view on balance of probabilities is likely to change.
7: In Rebecca's case, her affidavit included evidence from psychologists, counsellors and child protective services concerned about domestic violence and the impact of abruptly removing children from their primary attachment. But large parts of her evidence were denied by the judge on the grounds it was, quote, irrelevant, scandalous and vexatious. He also criticised her manner in court, something Dr. McSween says is not uncommon for victims of abuse.
10: The smooth, calm, assertive, confident perpetrator is, on the face of it, easier to believe than the highly traumatised, vulnerable mother or child. All of us who work with people with lived and living experience of complex trauma, we don't think smooth narration means truth and fragmented narration means lies.
7: Dr. McSween is calling on the family court to improve its understanding of perpetrator tactics, grooming and the dynamics of child sexual abuse. A spokesperson for the Federal Circuit and Family Court told the ABC extensive reforms have been implemented to strengthen trauma-informed practice and improve the identification and management of risk.
3: That report from Adelaide Miller and Heidi Daverin from the ABC's specialist reporting team. And the family court's full statement can be found on the ABC News website. And if you're in an abusive situation or you know someone who is, please call 1-800-RESPECT. That's 1-800-737-732. If it's an emergency, call 000. Well, Spain and Argentina are busy training for Sunday's Men's World Cup final in New Jersey, USA, in a showdown that's hotly anticipated by football fans. It'll be seen here, of course, early morning, Monday, Australian time. As the massive tournament comes to its climax, many in North America are hoping this historic staging of the event will leave a lasting legacy. Amanda Shalala reports from New York City.
11: Fan festivals and watch parties across North America have been packed throughout this World Cup, engaging established fans as well as new recruits.
12: I'm into soccer now. I love soccer now.
11: The United States and Canada have traditionally paid more attention to other sports, but in recent weeks they, along

0: with Mexico have been captivated by football and by something bigger too.
1: I think what we've seen over the last five, nearly 6 weeks now, has been an embrace of the global game and the people around the globe that go with it.
0: Dr. Lindsay Sarah Krasnoff from New York University's Tisch Institute for Global Sport says the way different communities have embraced travelling teams and fans will leave a significant legacy.
1: Part of the power and perhaps part of the beauty of sports diplomacy is that it really gives a lot of power to the individual, that small acts of sports diplomacy, particularly on a citizen-to-citizen level, can add up and move mountains.
0: These Atlanta natives have experienced that for themselves.
2: We have people from everywhere, England, Haiti, like Australia, all over, and I love that for us. Keep going. We all need to be in unity.
3: I like everybody coming together, like, as, like, all together. I love that. Can we kick
0: it? Tracy Helen. As the tournament draws to a close, the top men's domestic competition here, called Major League Soccer, has resumed. And US captain Tim Ream hopes Americans will continue their new love affair.
4: It's all about capitalizing on you know, the excitement and you know, the energy that is built around the sport.
5: Canada, in uncharted waters, are sailing into the last 16.
0: Co-host Canada had its best ever performance, making it through to the round of 16. Dr. Nicole Forrester, assistant professor at Toronto Metropolitan University's sports media program, says Canadians broke domestic viewing and attendance records.
6: Within Canada, we say it's a little bit of mosaic in the sense that people might come from all over the world and they might be first generation, second generation, third generation, but they kind of hold on to like where they're from. And so then you also have that little like groundswell of the support from maybe where their other home country is.
0: That legacy will become clearer in the months and years after this World Cup finishes. For now, Argentina and Spain are preparing for the decider at New York, New Jersey Stadium on Sunday afternoon local time, eyeing off the greatest prize of them all.
7: Amanda Shalala reporting from New York City. And that's PM for this week. PM's producer is John Stewart. Technical production by Joram Toth and David Sargent. I'm Samantha Donovan. PM will be back on Monday evening. I hope you have a great weekend. Good night.

0: Good evening. Rio Davis with ABC News. A former worker at a school holiday program in the Greater Darwin area who's been charged with child sexual offences also worked at a Darwin public school as recently as last year. Oliver Chaseling explains.
1: Last month, the Darwin local court heard allegations the former educator groomed and made sexual contact with a very young child while the 40-year-old was employed at a holiday care service. During the hearing, his bail application was refused, and in the days afterwards, a Darwin public school told parents the man had worked within the Northern Territory public school system. Multiple sources have since confirmed the man worked at the school that issued the email, which had not been disclosed to parents. NT law prevents revealing an accused sex offender's identity before a court trial. The NT Education Department says appropriate steps have been taken to support parents and families, but would not elaborate on what actions have been taken.
0: A Northern Territory Supreme Court has heard sentencing submissions for three people found guilty over the death of 19-year-old Yael Deng Gatluwak. In May, a jury found Koang Wardle and Guandong Guandong guilty of murder, while a teenage co-accused, who cannot be named, was found guilty of a violent act causing death. The court heard victim impact statements from Mr. Gatluwak's family, while defence lawyers for the three offenders made submissions about their remorse, personal circumstances and the length of their sentence. The matter is set to return for sentencing on July 27th. The Northern Territory Chief Minister is urging the federal government to consider creating new tax and migration incentives to attract people to Northern Australia. Matt Garrick reports.
2: Leo Finocchiaro says the NT urgently needs to build its population and skilled labour workforce to help facilitate future major projects, including a planned rare earths mine in Central Australia. In a statement, she said current migration settings needed to be tweaked for the NT to be different from southern states. She's urged the Commonwealth to work to create a new economic tax zone for Australia's north. Federal Minister for Immigration Tony Burke has been contacted for comment.
0: Greens Senator Sarah Hanson-Young has labelled Pauline Hanson's podcast appearance with far-right activist Tommy Robinson un-Australian. During the almost hour-long interview, Senator Hanson and Mr. Robinson covered a range of topics, including the future of the party, the NDIS, and immigration. Senator Hanson-Young says the One Nation leader's choice to meet with the convicted criminal is appalling.
3: To go overseas, to hang out with a criminal thug, to be laughing on his show about multiculturalism back here in Australia, which we are. Pauline Hanson is the most un-Australian politician in the parliament.
0: A large landslide in China's southwest has left homes and cars buried and an unknown number of people trapped. Alison Horn reports from Beijing.
4: We know that at least 300 search and rescue crews have been sent to the scene to frantically try to see whether or not there are people trapped still underneath that rubble. We heard from local authorities that they saw some rocks coming off the edge of the mountainside about 8 a.m. local time and warned people to try to get out of their homes, anticipating a landslide, and that's exactly what did happen. The rocks and these giant boulders and mud came down in the middle of what was an evacuation effort. So it does appear that there are a number of people who are trapped.
0: And hints of an atmosphere have been discovered on a rocky, Earth-like exoplanet, which astronomers say is the best place to look for life outside our solar system. The BBC's Paddy Maguire reports.
5: The researchers at Harvard University say the exoplanet, that's a planet that orbits a star outside our solar system, is the best place so far discovered to look for alien life. 49 light-years away, LHS 1140b firstly falls within its dim star's habitable or Goldilocks zone, as our Earth does in relation to the Sun. Then, a new technique has observed traces of helium, indicating it has an atmosphere. Having an atmosphere suggests a more stable climate, which would regulate temperature and potentially trap liquid water, which in turn could viably support life.
0: And in the weather for tomorrow, it's sunny across the territory. The chance of morning frost in the northeast Lassiter and northwest Simpson districts. Darwin's reaching a top of 31 degrees, Alice Springs 20. ABC News.
6: This week, conflict resumed in the Middle East. We'll look at the uncertainty around fuel prices and supply. And we'll also hear from one group still filling up and travelling the outback.
7: A lot of the towns that we've been in, if it wasn't for us nomads, the streets would be deserted.
6: And as the Prime Minister shares his AI roadmap for Australia, the Northern Territory government announces its big data centre ambitions.
8: The Northern Territory will be the data centre capital of the globe.
6: But how much water and gas would it involve? And later, we head to an art class in Newcastle that's changing lives.
9: When I first came here, I was basically a non-verbal, and now I talk to people.
6: I'm Alex Hyman, and this is the weekend edition of Australia Wide. As tensions flared again between the United States and Iran this week, the oil price surged. The resumed hostilities saw global oil prices soar more than 9% in a single day. The US resumed its naval blockade of the Strait, although US President Donald Trump backed down on his plan to charge a 20% fee on shipping. Here, the federal government is leaving the door open to more fuel relief in response to the renewed conflict, but hasn't confirmed whether there will be an extension to the fuel excise discount. From freight to farming and fertiliser to food, there are so many aspects of our daily lives which have been affected by the fuel crisis. While some analysts say it's too early to tell how significant the spike in fuel prices will be, Defence and National Security consultant John Blackburn told Alex Barwick we are now looking at another oil price shock and the months ahead are crucial.
10: The reason is, how have we managed so far? One of the reasons the oil prices have not only come down with the hope of the Strait opening, but it's the release of strategic reserves that's been happening of IEA member countries and others since about March. So there was announced release of 400 million barrels of oil over time into the market. That release process will run out at the end of July. So that release of oil has compensated in part for that closure of the Strait. So now we're in a situation where, once again, it's closed. The prognosis is certainly not good. But when you can't keep subsidising the price of oil with the release of stocks, it will go back up.
11: Now, Acting Energy Minister Jason Clare has come out saying there is good supply both here and on its way. He says there are some 54 ships en route to Australia. Here's a bit of what he said.
12: Australia currently has 41 days worth of petrol on hand, and that's unchanged from last week. We've got 37 days worth of diesel and 33 days worth of jet fuel. So Australians can continue to have confidence in our fuel security.
11: John, what's your take on the federal government's response and the numbers there in terms of what our supply is looking like?
10: Firstly, I think the government, working closely with industry and with regional partners, has done a good job reacting to the problems we've seen. And that's ensuring that they're subsidising the industry when necessary, at the additional prices, having deals with regional refineries, because we do export a lot of oil, condensate and LNG. So the bilateral deals are good. But those weekly figures you hear are a lag indicator. They're the result of what we have been doing. What the government's not coming out with is, OK, what's the next 6 months look like? What might we have to do differently? And so they're not projecting forward. I think the extension of the excise is going to be very important because we will see these cost pressures rise. So they've done a good job to date reacting. However, what we didn't do is prepare for what's happening now, and this has been forecast for well more than a decade.
11: OK, let's talk about that fuel excise, because that discount of 16 cents a litre will expire on August the 2nd, having already had an extension, albeit at a reduced discount. Do you think that needs to be extended for many months to come?
10: Well, I think they need to read the market as it starts changing. As the prices start going up and we see the impact on our economy, on people, then yes, they're going to have to extend it. They may have to increase it again. One of the other factors has been that China reduced its oil imports significantly in recent months. That was a great boon to the market. But the discussion by market analysts is they did that by taking down their own reserve stocks. I understand they may be coming back into the market again. So this is a very complex dynamic problem, and I think maintaining an excise was the likely outcome. Otherwise, the economic impact on Australians will be magnified.
11: Let's talk about that. What will it be if there isn't an extension?
10: Our whole system in Australia basically runs on diesel. Our logistics system's primarily trucks. If we don't understand the pressure on the individual business owners, then they'll go out of business. If that happens, our national logistics system gets under a huge stress, and that's a major problem for us.
11: Are there any other ways that we can keep fuel prices lower?
10: Not at the moment. We're stuck. It's like we've got a tsunami wave and we've got on the front of it and we're trying to surf the front of the wave. There's not much we can do in that apart from subsidies. There are ways in the future we can make ourselves more resilient to this by demand reduction, electrification, or also supply substitution through renewable fuels, the use of ethanol, things like that. But that takes a long time to do. I think the position, what the government's doing with how it makes deals and supporting industry is good. That sort of the excise reduction, we need to make sure it stays there. Otherwise, we're going to be in a real serious problem. What's going to happen in the next 12 to 18 months is as this gulf, the Strait war plays out and the confusion continues, I think we'll see a price increase and it may get to the stage where we can't actually get the amount of fuel that we need because of the pressures on it. As the prices go up, that will cause some reduction in use. But there could be actual availability pressures in the next 12 months.
6: That's Defence and National Security Consultant John Blackburn speaking with Alex Barwick.
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6: While there is serious uncertainty around fuel prices and supply, as Middle East tensions rise once again, not everybody is pressing pause on travel plans. Last week on the program, we heard from tourism operators in the north of Australia who said things were quieter than usual, but they made the point that they were seeing less young people and families on the road. They said the grey nomads were still travelling. We head to Mount Isa now with reporter Zara Margolis to meet those southerners who weren't going to miss the outback winter.
7: Hi everybody, I'm from Port Macquarie in New South Wales.
14: Tony, what brings you to Mount Isa?
7: Well, we're on our way to Darwin and this is one of our many, many stops.
14: Sue, how have you been enjoying the outback so far?
15: It's very different to the coast, but yes, I'm enjoying it. It's lovely.
7: To me, it looks like there's quite a few nomads out there. I think a lot of the towns that we've been in, if it wasn't for us nomads, the streets would be deserted. You look down the street and all you see is, you know, over 60s walking up and down. Everyone's got grey hair.
14: Sue, you were saying you know a lot of people who cancelled their plans entirely.
15: Yes, they did. Earlier on, when the fuel thing all blew up, I know a lot of them, and a lot of them were travelling in groups, so the whole group was cancelled, so both to the Northern Territory and to Western Australia. Yep.
14: Was it a cost thing or an availability thing?
15: I think it's both. Mainly an availability. You know, we didn't want to be stuck in the middle of nowhere.
14: Are you glad you've made the trip now, though?
7: Oh, absolutely, yeah. You've got to do it.
16: Kevin Terrington from Warrnambool, Victoria.
14: Go on, say g'day as well.
17: Hi, I'm Julie. I'm Kevin's wife.
14: Have you done the big drive holiday before?
16: Not really. We started last year, got virtually to Queensland border and then the cyclone hit Brisbane.
14: So this is take two. Question about happening because of the fuel, is that right?
17: It hasn't really bothered us. We decided just to take the chance and just go instead of sitting around.
16: It doesn't matter what the fuel costs because you're going to pay for it anyway.
6: Caravanners Kevin and Julie Terrington. Ending that report from Zara Margolis.
13: ABC Australia Wide.
6: To the Sunshine Coast now, and most Australian soldiers who are sent overseas to serve their country are recognised and applauded for their efforts upon their return home. Yet for about 9,000 troops who served in Malaysia in the 70s and 80s, it's been a vastly different story. A tale of secrecy, bureaucratic buck-passing and political inaction. But as Jessica Ross reports, these veterans haven't given up their fight for recognition.
18: The Royal Australian Air Force base at Butterworth in central Malaya is one of the largest ever peacetime flying bases maintained overseas by Australia.
19: I was a platoon commander in 1975. We deployed as part of a company group, which is about 150 men, and so we're there for 3 months. There were attacks going on all around that part of Malaysia. There were police being killed by the terrorists. There was a curfew in place.
20: It's been 50 years since he served at Butterworth, but Graham Mickleberg, who now lives on Queensland's Sunshine Coast, can still vividly remember the tension at the time.
19: Everyone was trained in counterinsurgency warfare, the same sort of warfare that was conducted in Vietnam. We deployed with our weapons. We were issued live ammunition. We had orders that permitted us to use lethal force if the base was attacked.
20: From 1970 to 1989, Rifle Company Butterworth successfully protected the base, Australia's aircraft and RAF personnel during a communist insurgency known as the Second Malayan Emergency. Despite multiple terrorist sightings and incidents in their vicinity, the walls were never breached.
19: One of the reasons why we have a defence force, even now, is deterrence. There's a submission made by a Malaysian intelligence officer to the inquiry who said the base was definitely a target, but probably the reason it was never attacked was because the terrorists knew that we were there.
1: If you look at warships in deployments around the world, their mere presence is the deterrence. They're not necessarily firing shots, but the people know what they're capable of. I've no doubt that, you know, the same would have applied to us.
20: Mark Butler was a section commander of the Quick Reaction Force in Butterworth between 1977 and 1978. Their service shrouded in secrecy for political reasons.
1: There was no acknowledgement of anyone that was deploying to Butterworth or the return. It was specifically stated there was to be no publicity around those deployments.
21: Don't forget, Whitlam won the election by bringing the troops back from South Vietnam, pulling them out of Southeast Asia and abolishing national service. The last thing he wanted to do was to be seen putting combat troops back into Southeast Asia.
20: Stan Hannaford served as a machine gunner with RCB.
21: So the big pretense was we were there training, but we weren't. We were told we were going over to protect the base. You would be on war service, you would have rules of engagement, you would be patrolling with live ammunition. We never ever trained the Malays, never had time. They never had time, they were fighting a war.
20: In the years since they returned, many of the men have been pushing for formal recognition of the role they actually played.
21: They gave us a medal, Australian Service Medal, with Southeast Asia clasped. They said, there's your recognition, go away. But the point was that medal didn't give any entitlements.
20: After more than three decades of lobbying, the Defence Honours and Awards Tribunal finally held an inquiry. In 2023, the tribunal found RCB service should be recognised as non-warlike.
21: Non-warlike is, believe it or not, is a step above peace.

0: time.
1: The reclassification was meant to result in these soldiers receiving the same entitlements as other Australian servicemen. 3 years on, they haven't seen a cent. Senator James McGrath helped push for the inquiry.
2: And I went down and sat at the back of the room when the tribunal was taking evidence. And what struck me was the sincerity of everybody in the room. These men who, for the listeners, it could be your dad or your uncle, your grandpa or whatever, who have spent decades fighting to see that their service is recognised. These men aren't spring chickens. More men are dying because of old age. The minister just needs to make a decision. 3 years is 3 years too long.
1: In December, Federal Minister for Veterans Affairs and Defence, Matt Keogh, promised in a speech to the National Press Club to take veterans' support services seriously.
3: So many veterans told me they thought the approach of DVA was delay, deny, die. It is my role to consign that phrase to the dustbin of history.
1: Minister Keogh did not agree to an interview with the ABC. Instead, his office provided a written statement from a spokesperson.
4: The government recognises the significant contributions and sacrifices made by Rifle Company Butterworth veterans and their families and is carefully considering the matter. The primary recommendations of the Defence Honours and Awards Appeals Tribunal's report and further issues raised by veteran advocates impact on a considerable number of veterans and different government departments. The recommendations are being considered through whole-of-government processes.
1: The battles lasted much longer than their original deployments, but Mr. Mickleberg says the veterans won't go quietly into the night.
5: My message to Minister Keogh would be as simple as this. You've got a moral responsibility to act. If he thinks we're going to give up, then he's wrong, because I'll be doing this until I die.
6: That's Rifle Company Butterworth veteran Graham Mickleberg, ending that report by Jessica Ross. We head now to the wide open spaces and big skies of the Northern Territory. As the AI boom continues, the Prime Minister has explained how Australia will respond this week. He said there's going to be clear rules for large data centres, which states and territories will have to agree to, and laws will be passed. And he announced that he's setting up a new Office of Artificial Intelligence.
7: This is about having the flexibility to keep pace with change and get out in front of it, so Australia can draw on and learn from what other countries are doing and deal with issues in real time without the bureaucracy having to contemplate every modification. This is about building Australians' confidence and trust in AI and our nation's capacity to manage it, ensuring that our national interests and our national security are protected, and providing the certainty for growth, for jobs and for investment.
6: Prior to this highly anticipated speech, states and territories had largely been going it alone, and guidelines had been essentially voluntary. And while there's been lots of excitement from business, there's also been lots of questions asked about the environmental impact, particularly around water use. At the Northern Territory's investment summit this week, the Business and Trade Minister, Robin Carl, opened with this bold ambition.
8: The Northern Territory will be the data centre capital of the globe.
6: The Trade Minister says there are at least 12 businesses interested in building data centres in the Northern Territory. And we know there are also some plans underway near Elliot that's about halfway between Alice Springs and Darwin. Northern Territory rural reporter Sam Parry spoke to Alex Barwick, explaining how the PM's AI speech affects any plans currently underway in the Territory.
9: Well, many of the plans are currently obscured to the public through NDAs or just by virtue of the fact that they're very early stage proposals. So we don't have a good, clear picture of exactly where 12 proponents might be interested in building data centres in the Territory. As far as the ones we're aware of, the largest is called Project Ares. It's a hyperscale data centre, meaning it's very large, at least 5,000 servers, and able to be scaled up to really meet some of the huge computational demands that AI data centres need to meet. This one is going to be an off-the-grid data centre. So you might have heard the Prime Minister talking about a new mandate for data centre providers or data centre builders and proponents to be able to underwrite the energy that they're using and to be able to pay for their connection to domestic grids. This project would be completely off-grid. It would use predominantly solar power, the proponent Energy North says, and it would also use gas as a way to provide itself with firm gas-fired reliable power, a bit like the way that some domestic energy grids need to have that base load power supplied by fossil fuels, despite the fact they might be overwhelmingly solar. So this arrangement where data centres are able to provide their own power is one of the kind of draw cards that the Northern Territory government has really been spruiking at this investor summit that they've held this week in Darwin. One of the other things is the connectivity that Darwin has to the Asian Pacific networks when it comes to fibre optics and subsea cables. There are some more plans being hatched to include even more subsea cables, and also another fibre link between Darwin and Adelaide is underway. So it's a combination of all of these factors that are really starting to attract these so-called hyperscalers from around the world and turn their attention to the Northern Territory for all of these draw cards that we have here.
0: There are concerns, though, that have been raised. The use of natural gas and water. Environmental groups have expressed their concerns. What have they said?
9: Yeah, well, environmental groups like Greenpeace are very concerned about data centres. They've dubbed them energy vampires in a recent campaign, which involved commissioning a report looking at the regulation that currently exists on data centre gas consumption and looking at ways to potentially regulate that. They say there's a lack of binding regulation on the type of energy that data centres use, and they're calling for a moratorium to really allow time for legislation to examine exactly what that might look like. The other concerns are, of course, around water. The Environment Centre of the Northern Territory has concerns about the over-extraction of water and its impact to ecosystems in particular. So we're talking about underground water sources like the Cambrian limestone aquifer, which interacts with ecosystems. As I mentioned before, anyone extracting groundwater has to apply for a licence, which is assessed based on what can be sustainably removed from these aquifers. But the Environment Centre and similarly the Arid Lands Environment Centre in Central Australia have strongly contested these allocation plans in the past and would be looking very closely at some of these data centres given how much water they require to cool at the moment.
0: And what's the Northern Territory government had to say about some of those environmental concerns that have been raised?
9: As far as water's concerned, Minister Robin Carl doesn't seem particularly concerned about the over-extraction of groundwater in the Territory. Take a listen to what she said.
8: There's scientific evidence to suggest that we have so much water underground in the Northern Territory that it actually impacts the axis of the earth when we have a really bad wet season.
0: That sounds extraordinary. Have we seen evidence for that?
9: I haven't seen evidence to support that claim just yet, but I'm sure the fact checkers are looking into it as we speak.
6: That's Northern Territory Rural Reporter Sam Parry speaking to Alex Barwick. And finally, we head to Newcastle in New South Wales to an art class that's changing lives. Each month, people gather at a studio in the Steel City to work with clay, draw and make a mosaic, tapping into their creativity. It's called Arts in Recovery. It's free and it's helping improve mental health in extraordinary ways. Our reporter, Larice Dixon, went along to check it out.
10: In an art studio in Newcastle, New South Wales, Halo is showing me a drawing she's working on.
11: It's a giant robot man, and the man and his dog is discovering him because they thought he was an island.
12: And what kind of materials have you used for this artwork, Halo?
11: I used some butcher paper that was at the table and some oil pastels.
10: Halo is a regular at the monthly Arts in Recovery workshop. But 4 years ago, this is something she would have never thought was possible.
11: When I first came here, I was basically a non-verbal, and now I talk to people.
10: Arts in Recovery is a not-for-profit program that's been running in Newcastle for 16 years, a space where people have the freedom to create and learn new skills under the guidance of volunteers like Annette Squires, a local occupational therapy assistant.
13: We have tables of like particular activities that people can get involved in, and it could be making clay, it could be doing mosaics, it could be anything. But also we always have a free table where people, if they don't feel they want to join in that particular one, they can sit and do their own work. So it's basically there are no rules here. You can do whatever you want. And we supply all of the materials, all of the resources. It's free for people to come along each month.
10: Cam Smith is sitting at one of the tables colouring in.
14: at the time of my last submission, because I've had many of them over a long time. I used art like it was a full-time job while I was, I guess, I

0: still use the word suck in hospital. I'm not a reader, so I couldn't just pick up a book and spend my time doing that. And because of how unwell I was, so I was literally doing 8-hour days of just colouring in pictures out of magazines that were just black and white, and I'd just give them colour with textures. The reason I did that, to use my time wisely so that I didn't have to come back to hospital and get out of hospital what I needed to get out of it. So instead of hating it, I learned to love it.
1: Cam is

0: the mental health team, or people may simply just be having a bad time or just feel the need for some connection and can come along.
1: Alan Johnson is an occupational therapist with Hunter New England Health, who co-leads Arts in Recovery with the University of Newcastle. He helped start the program back in 2010.
2: What do we know about the benefit of art in mental health recovery?
0: It could be giving people some purpose and occupation, getting up in the morning, structure, getting dressed, showered, leaving the house. It could be the purpose of literally creating an artwork, having a focus on that and forgetting about everything else that's going on. Or it could be sitting and talking but drawing at the same time over a really difficult topic of conversation, and it becomes less threatening and easier to discuss that without sitting across the table with a notepad and pen.
1: Over the last 16 years, Arts in Recovery has seen over 5,000 people pass through its studio workshops. The program has been so successful in the New South Wales Hunter region that it's been recognised by art therapy academics in the UK who are looking at using the same framework in mental health recovery.
0: We don't have a referral process. We don't have any criteria. There's no signing, contract, anything else, referral basis. So people can literally just come and get what they need.
1: At one of the tables, Halo is making beads while catching up with Annette. The art she makes at these workshops will go on display at the program's annual public art exhibition called Bounce Back, where profits from sales go directly back to participants.
3: It's one of the few places out of my studio at home that I can go and not be made to feel like a freak, because I have special brain conditions that make me a little different from everyone else. So coming here helps me feel safe and happy, and Dad doesn't have to stay by my side all the time anymore.
4: Larice Dixon with that story. And that's Australia Wide for this week. I'm Alex Hyman. A big thank you to the program's producer, Dom Baines, and thank you for listening. Cheerio.

0: ABC News, I'm Eliza Getzey. A Senate hearing into triple zero outages has been told Telstra could face a $30 million penalty for last week's network failure. Telstra executives and officials from the triple zero custodian gave evidence in Canberra today, along with the Australian Communications and Media Authority. ACMA says it's investigating the outage and has the power to issue notices to Telstra to request information, as well as penalties. Telstra CEO Vicky Brady separately told the hearing maintenance mistakes were to blame for the outage, which led to the failure of hundreds of triple zero calls and various transport and payment systems. Victorian Liberal Party executives have voted to disendorse controversial MP Moira Deeming, but she may be facing a new battle, this time to avoid bankruptcy. Here's Ethan Siderman.
1: Moira Deeming's political career as a Liberal is over, with party executives voting unanimously to take her off the ballot. Ultimately, it was Mrs. Deeming's refusal to apologise for a dismissed assault allegation against colleague Matthew Guy that was the last straw for the party. Mrs. Deeming now faces possible bankruptcy proceedings from businessman Hilton Grudgeon, who funded her successful defamation action against John Pesutto. He's seeking to access the payout from that action, but the funds have been held in a trust amid an internal Liberal battle. Mr. Grudgeon says his actions should not be interpreted as hostility towards Mrs. Deeming.
0: A large landslide in China's southwest has left homes and cars buried and an unknown number of people trapped. Alison Horn has more from Beijing.
2: We know that at least 300 search and rescue crews have been sent to the scene to frantically try to see whether or not there are people trapped still underneath that rubble. We heard from local authorities that they saw some rocks coming off the edge of the mountainside about 8 a.m. local time and warned people to try to get out of their homes, anticipating a landslide, and that's exactly what did happen. The rocks and these giant boulders and mud came down in the middle of what was an evacuation effort. So it does appear that there are a number of people who are trapped.
0: Meanwhile, Chinese authorities have rejected an accusation from US President Donald Trump that Beijing interfered with the 2020 presidential election. Mr. Trump gave a public address earlier today in which he cited newly declassified documents he says reveal shocking vulnerabilities in the election that he lost. He failed to say if or how any votes were altered or manipulated, and a US intelligence assessment has found no evidence that they were. Chinese Foreign Ministry spokesperson Lin Jian says there's no basis to the accusation China

0: interfered.
1: We urge the US to reflect on its own actions, stop unwanted vilification against China, stop making China an issue in its own elections, and add more ways that are conducive to China-US relations.
0: WA's Electrical Trades Union is anticipating BHP might revise its position in negotiations after a strike at the miners' Port Hedland terminal. The unions and BHP will meet again at the Fair Work Commission next Tuesday after unionised workers walked off the job for 8 hours yesterday. The state's ETU secretary, Adam Woodidge, says members want a pay increase reflecting the importance of their roles and BHP's record profit levels. He says they also want equal pay for the same jobs and fixed conditions.
2: We anticipate that BHP might revise their position and not continue down the tone-deaf path that they have so far in bargaining. BHP should be able to clearly understand our claims. They're not difficult.
0: Two additional cases of H5 bird flu have been confirmed in Western Australia, bringing the total detections around the country to 17. Ben Gabbana has the details.
3: WA's Department of Primary Industries has confirmed a presumed positive detection in a petrel found in Gingin and a petrel found in Denmark. It takes the total number of cases discovered in WA to 10, all found in migratory seabirds. Two confirmed cases have been recorded in New South Wales and five in South Australia, one of those discovered in a native seabird. The department says there remains no evidence of mass mortalities from the deadly influenza strain and no signs of infection in poultry or the wider agriculture industry.
0: And Victoria's Teachers Union will wait until next week to decide whether or not to go ahead with a statewide strike. They met this afternoon to discuss the state government's latest pay offer, including pay rises of 28 to 32% over 4 years. If members accept the offer, Thursday's strike will be called off. And you're up to date with all the latest from ABC News.
4: Not read, watched, consumed, what have you managed to avoid all this time? Tracy texts in and says, kia ora, thank you. Oh, hello, Tracy. Kia ora, Mark. Star Wars, haven't seen any. And then she says, Mark, do you ever sleep? Thank you. Thank you, Tracy from Barrel. Yes, I've been doing breakfast radio shifts and evenings and wherever they'll have me. So I think we now have Liam from Erskineville on the line. Liam, good evening. How are you?
5: Good evening. How are you?
4: I am fantastic. Liam, what's a part of the culture that you haven't consumed? Is there a film or a book that's very, very popular that you just haven't bothered with?
5: Not a film, but I guess a TV series. I've never watched Schitt's Creek before.
4: You and me both. Okay, so what's your excuse? How have you not get round to it? Because I just have people recommending it all the time. How have you not done it?
5: I don't know. Maybe I haven't had the streaming platform that it was on, but no, just never really appealed to me, to be honest. And, even though it's won the, what was it, the Gold Logie for it?
4: Golden Globes.
5: Golden Globes, yes, that was it, yeah.
4: Yeah, I mean, that's the thing. It should be, I love everyone involved in it. I love Catherine O'Hara, I love Eugene Levy. I can't justify it. I've tried it a couple of times. The first episode didn't grab me, and I know it's one of those ones, you know, stick with it, it gets better. Life's too short. We'll see. The text line will light up with people saying I need to keep going. So, Liam, musical theatre, however, how knowledgeable are you about musical theatre?
5: Oh, goodness. No, I don't know if we're going to be that knowledgeable. And I've got my brain's trust here of my husband and my seven-month-old child.
4: Okay. Let's see how much the seven-month-old child knows about musical theatre. So the question is, which musical features the songs Any Dream Will Do and Close Every Door? If I look at the text line, I can see Stu. Congratulations, Stu. You have the correct answer. But we are with Liam at the moment. So, Liam, which musical features the songs Any Dream Will Do and Close Every Door?
5: Any Dream Will Do, Close Every Door.
6: I got nothing?
5: No.
6: Terrible gaze.
4: I didn't want to say, I didn't want to make any, you know, I didn't want to stereotype, but,
5: well,
4: you know.
5: Surely it has to be something like, no, it won't be Wicked. Any Dream Will Do. No, I think we might have to bow.
4: Do you want to just see if the musical theatre gods smile upon you? Just, is there a musical, just any musical, just, do you want to just throw it out as a Hail Mary pass?
5: He wants to try out cats.
4: All right, let's see if Cats is correct. No. Points for trying. Liam and the Brains Trust, have a wonderful evening. Thanks for calling in.
5: Thank you so much.
4: Cheers. Bye-bye. All right, we've lost Liam and the Brains Trust, but that, of course, means it's your time to shine. Call 1-300-800-222. Which musical features the songs Any Dream Will Do and Close Every Door? I've got a text here from Chris in the Southern Waters saying, hi, Mark, which musical features those songs? I think every musical has songs with titles like that, don't they? Sure, okay. But I'll need you to be more specific. And I think we've also got... yes, I think Janet has texted in with that. She's got the correct answer as well. So we're going to go now to Michael. Michael in Narrabeen. Good evening, Michael.
6: How are you?
4: I am terrific. Michael, what's part of the culture that you've avoided? What haven't you seen?
6: I never caught up with Game of Thrones. I think Lord of the Rings was enough for me. I love that. And just didn't think I could go into any more fantasy.
4: Fair enough. Because, I mean, it's a lot. There's several seasons of it. There's now spin-offs. It's a commitment. And there's the books, of course, so it's, you know, whether you want to do that as well. So, okay, fair enough, Michael, I understand. Look, I watched the series. I very much enjoyed it, but I won't be another person telling you you need to watch it. You've probably had that enough. Michael, musical theatre. How knowledgeable are you about musical theatre?
6: I'm not that much, but this is so familiar to me from my primary school days.
4: Oh, go on.
6: I'm just struggling to remember the artist, but it's Joseph and his amazing Technicolor Dreamcoat.
4: Yes! Fantastic. So you mentioned...
6: I'd love to know who the artist was.
4: Because it's from the music by Andrew Lloyd Webber. So that's who composed it. But there have been... Some of the people that have sung it have been like Donny Osmond, Jason Donovan. They've both played Joseph in different productions. But...
6: This is going back before them, even.
4: Oh, further back. Oh,
6: an English guy.
4: That's stumped even me.
6: You want to get home, I bet.
4: That has stumped even me. So you said you had a sort of primary school connection to it. Was it? Did you see it? Were you in it? What happened there?
6: Oh, I just loved the song. It came up on radio. We're talking 1970s, you know, so it's been around a long time, that play.
4: Well, yeah, absolutely. Well, my producer Joe played percussion in a production of Joseph. I played one of the brothers. I don't remember the name of the brother. My memory of being in that show when I was, I think, about seven, was I think at the very end, I think Joseph is an older man, and in the final scene, Joseph was supposed to come out with his cane, and then that would end the show. And I just remember we're all waiting for Joseph to appear. We're all standing there on stage, and we hear the kid playing Joseph shout from backstage, "Someone's stolen the cane! Can't find the cane!"
6: Oh, no.
4: So that was the end of Joseph and the amazing Technicolor Dreamcoat. Well done. So very good. We can move on from that. All right, now this is a film question. Oh, gosh. Okay, this might be tough. I don't know. Maybe this is in your wheelhouse. Let's find out. There is a very... there's a film that came out this year called The Invite that has been very, very well received. And the director is fairly well known. And I want to know who directed the 2026 film The Invite. Michael, do you happen to know this?
6: No, I'm so sorry. No, that one's beyond me.
4: That's fair enough. I don't blame you, but you got us out of the Joseph and the Amazing Technicolor Dreamcoat-shaped rut that we were in. So thank you very much, Michael. Hope to catch you again.
6: Thanks for having me.
4: Cheers. So, yes, we've lost Michael, but it means it's someone else's chance. So 1-300-800-222. Who directed the 2026 film The Invite? Oh, is this going to be tough? I don't know. Let's see. We're going to go to Mary in Hobart. Good evening, Mary.
7: Hello, how are we?
4: I am fantastic. But, Mary, I want to know something that you've not watched, not read. What have you just not done?
7: Oh, Star Trek, but I don't think I'm on my own.
4: Has anyone ever tried to sell you on it? Has anyone said, "Oh, come on, now you just sit down and watch this," or have you managed to escape that?
7: I don't know. I don't have any real Trekkies in my circle, so I've escaped it.
4: You've escaped. Well done. Well, Mary, this—I don't know. This might be a tough question, but I believe in you, Mary. It's about the 2026 film, The Invite. And the question is, who directed it?
7: I think I know.
4: Oh, here we go. Hello.
7: It's on my list. Oh. I want to go and see it. And, so I think it's Olivia Wilde.
4: Could it be Olivia Wilde? Yes! Oh! Thank heavens. Mary, thank you so much. I'd thought that would be too tough, but you've proven me wrong. All right, on we go. So the next question for you, Mary... is it's education related. So in education, What does ATAR stand for, as in the acronym ATAR? What does ATAR stand for?
7: Well,
4: and if you know the answer, I wouldn't dream of saying that, Mary. If you know the answer, please call 1-300-800-222. But we are with Mary, and we believe in Mary. Mary, what does ATAR stand for?
7: Australian Teachers Average.
4: I mean, if this isn't right, it should be. It's very entertaining.
7: It should be.
4: Australian Teachers Average, and what's the R going to be?
7: Ridiculous.
4: Ridiculous. I'm going to force you to finish it. All right, let's see if that's correct. A solid effort. Thank you, Mary. Have a good night.
7: With interest for the answer.
4: Yeah, I bet. All right, cheers. Bye-bye. Bye. All right, goodbye, Mary. ATAR, what does ATAR stand for? That's your question. 1-300-800-222. We've got Beck in Mount Warrigal has texted in saying, I've never watched an episode of The Kardashians, nor do I care to, but I somehow know way too much about them. Gosh, Beck, doesn't that just describe the age we live in? Yes, never seen an episode, but I can name, at least three Kardashians and a few Jenners along the way. Otis texts in, says, never got on the Seinfeld bandwagon. Well, that is very interesting. No time for Seinfeld. Yes, that's quite something. Okay, well, let's see what Lynn, who has called in. Lynn, what have you not seen or read?
8: Family have always asked me to watch Schitt's Creek, and I haven't got around to it yet.
4: Another Schitt's Creek. There we go. This is a little community now that we're building of people who just have not gone up Schitt's Creek with or without a paddle. Lynn, we are stuck on a question about ATAR. So in education, what does ATAR, A-T-A-R, what does ATAR stand for? Lynn, do you happen to know?
8: Not really. I actually rang for the Joseph.
4: Oh, I'm sorry. Well, since we've got you, do you want to sing us a little bit of Any Dream Will Do?
8: No,
4: that's all right.
8: You'll lose all your listeners. I don't know. Is it Australian Tertiary Academic Rating?
4: Ooh, I like what you're thinking. Australian Tertiary Academic Rating. Let's see if that is right. Oh, hang on. Oh, no, but that was a noble effort, and I respect that. Lynn, thank you very much for trying. Have a wonderful evening. Bye-bye. All right, we're losing Lynn. She gave it a good go, though. We are going to go to Dennis in Kirrawee, though. Good evening, Dennis.
9: Well, Mark Humphries, this is an absolute delight.
4: Oh, bless you, Dennis. Thank you so much. Thank you very much.
9: You and Craig Rucastle, I think you're joined at the hip.
4: That's right. I don't know. Yes, I've managed to somehow lose him this evening, but I'll give him your regards. Yes, for those who don't know, I am the public transport correspondent on Craig's breakfast show in Sydney. But yes, Dennis, thank you for that.
9: No, you're a classic, mate. Love your work.
4: Oh, cheers. So, Dennis, I want to know something in the culture that you just haven't consumed. What have you managed to avoid?
9: Seinfeld.
4: Ah, you're a Seinfeld. How extraordinary. So did you, is it something where you've never seen an episode or you've seen just enough?
9: Our children all raved over it, of course.
4: Mm-hmm.
9: And, you know, said this about George and this about the other guy, Martin Luther King or whatever his name was. And, you know, it was a ridiculous show.
4: Mm-hmm.
9: And people raved over it because it was all about nothing. And I'm saying, well, you go there to be entertained by something, but they don't even make me even squirm, let alone do anything else. It was a ridiculous show. So, thank you. I've always wanted to tell somebody that, and now I have.
4: That's extraordinary. Well, we have Jerry Seinfeld on the line. Jerry, what would you like to say to Deb? That was a strong opinion, Dennis, but I appreciate that. And as I said,
9: I didn't mean to be so strong.
4: No. Oh, please. No, let's light it up on a Friday night. So,
9: yeah, absolutely.
4: Dennis, we are stuck on this question about ATAR. The texts are coming through.
9: Yeah.
4: And I can see
9: Australian tertiary result.
4: Australian tertiary, and we need an A in there, and we need another A. What do you want to throw in there?
9: Australian tertiary. And

0: Admissions.
1: Okay, so Australian tertiary admission. And what's your final word with that, starting with R?
0: Result.
1: Oh, let's see if that's right. Oh!
0: Oh!
1: Oh!
0: No.
1: Oh! That hurt.
0: You did that deliberately because you love Seinfeld, didn't you?
1: I wouldn't know. I'm more of a Curb Your Enthusiasm guy. But I, Dennis, no, that breaks my heart because, when you hear the correct answer, you'll kick yourself.
0: I'll spit chips, right?
1: You will. But Dennis, this has been terrific. Thank you for calling
0: in. Yeah, nice to talk to you, Mark.
1: Cheers.
0: Bye.
1: Bye. All right. Sadly, we are losing Dennis, but it's good news for Vanessa in Cadens. Good evening, Vanessa.
2: Hey. How are you going?
1: I am tip top. Vanessa, what have you managed to avoid in the culture? What have you not watched or read? Another Game of Thrones.
2: Yeah.
1: So what's your thinking here? Have you consciously avoided it? Is it something you're open to consuming at some point, or are you just never going to do it?
2: Never going to do it, but Jason Momoa, whatever he is.
1: Momoa? Yep.
2: Yeah.
1: He's a bit of all right?
2: He's a bit of all right. So maybe it's on my list, but a long way down. That's what I'm saying.
1: There's plenty of other things you can watch where he takes his shirt off. You'll be fine. There you go. That's a hot tip there. Vanessa, we are so close to getting this question right, and I believe surely this is your moment. The question again is, in education, what does ATAR stand for? ATAR. Vanessa, can you please put us out of our misery?
2: I think I'd hope so because I work at university.
1: Oh, God.
2: Wouldn't it be?
1: Your reputation is on the line. Here we go.
2: Oh, God. Oh, turn off the timer. That was my dinner timer. Australian tertiary admissions ranking.
1: I'll take that. I think it's just rank, but we'll take rank. Ranking, that's fine. Thank heavens for that. What is for dinner tonight, Vanessa?
2: I just thought, I'm going to make a weird combination. I've got leftover risotto and a bit of puff pastry. And I thought, right, I'm going to make a risotto sausage roll.
1: Well, hello. This sounds okay. Has that ever been done before?
2: I don't know, but it's not looking good.
1: I thought you were about to start a new food trend, but you've already...
2: That's what I thought.
1: You've already poo-pooed it, so...
2: We'll see.
1: Call or text us back to let us know how it pans out, Vanessa.
2: You'll do.
1: All right. This means we get to move on to the next question. Thank heavens. Let's do a music clue. I love a music clue. Would you be up for a music clue?
2: All right. Do it.
1: All right. So what have I got here? I want to know the name of the song and the band or artist that is performing it. All right, so here we go, here's our clue. The name of the song and the artist or band performing it. You wear those shoes and I will wear that dress. What is the name of that song and who sings it?
2: Kiss Me Under the Bearded Barley. It's got to be Kiss Me, but I don't know the artist, damn it.
1: It's not going to come to you.
2: So close. No, it's not going to come to me.
1: That's all right.
2: It'll help someone else.
1: Oh, there you go. Thank you. That's very generous of you. Well, right. Vanessa, enjoy your, what are we calling it? A puff pastry risotto sausage roll?
2: Risotto sausage roll. And I don't think it'll catch on, but I'll let you know.
1: Thanks so
2: good
1: much.
2: Night, mate. Thank you.
1: Cheers. Bye-bye. Bye. All right. Good luck to Vanessa with her dinner. We're going to go to Lisa in Wollongong. Good evening, Lisa.
3: Hello,
1: Lisa. What's something in the culture that you haven't got on board with?
3: Country music.
1: Oh, as a whole genre. My goodness, that's a big claim. Oh, we're going to get some texts. Okay, so was there a certain song or experience that put you off it? How did you land at this position?
3: I'm not really sure how it happened. Maybe it's the whole cowboy hat thing. I'm not sure, but no. I try to avoid it. I do like some of the older ones. Don't mind a bit of, John Denver. Does he fit into country music? Kenny Rogers, they're okay.
1: Yeah.
3: Maybe it's just the new ones I'm not that keen on.
1: Okay. All right. Well, if anyone has any suggestions for Lisa of new country music that she's just going to fall in love with, please text us. And that number is 0467-922-702, I should say. We're on a music clue here, Lisa, so I'm going to play you a little snippet of this song. Now, we've had a little bit of help to tell us what the title is, but we need to know the artist. So here is the clue again.

0: What is the name of the song and the artist?
1: Okay, so I'm going with the Kiss Me that the previous caller said. And my Spain's Trust, I'm hoping, is going to help me here.
2: Sixpence none the richer.
1: Sixpence none the richer, he reckons.
0: Sixpence none the richer. Let's see if that's correct. Ring it, ding, ding.
1: Oh, okay. I just need to mention that last night I went and saw Joseph's Technicolor Dreamcoat.
0: Did you? Where was that?
1: Up at Springwood. It was an awesome production by the Blue Mountains Youth Theatre that we went up there to see it. So I couldn't believe you'd put those songs on. It was great.
0: Oh, that's perfect. Fantastic. Oh, that's marvellous. Had you ever seen Joseph before? Was that your first time?
1: I also had to sing that in high school. So, yes, I knew a lot of the songs.
0: Do you remember the order of the colours? Red and yellow and
1: red
0: whatever.
1: And yellow and pink. Anyway, I won't embarrass myself on radio.
0: That's all right. No, that's my job. Now, Lisa, the next question, I think my producer Joe has just put this in based on what people have been saying. This is a Star Wars question. So all the people that have not watched Star Wars, even then I think they'd be able to work this one out. So the question is, who voiced Darth Vader in the original Star Wars trilogy, Lisa? Now, the gong, just to be clear, it's not us immediately knocking you out. It's just acknowledging this is the final question. So it's
1: you want the person that spoke voice.
0: The voice of Darth Vader in the original Star Wars trilogy. Who was it?
1: Oh, man. I should have said Star Wars and country music.
0: Oh, no, really? Oh, gosh.
1: All right. Am I allowed to consult for my brain stuff?
0: Yes, absolutely. For you, Lisa, absolutely.
1: He would be a lot better in this space. James Earl, is it? Jones.
0: James Earl Jones. Let's see. For the ABC fridge magnet and random book from the ABC prize cupboard, was James Earl Jones the voice of Darth Vader in the original Star Wars trilogy? Yes! You've done it. Well done, Lisa. Congratulations.
1: Thank you very much.
0: Lisa's...
1: I much prefer the other questions, but I'm pleased my brain trust came through.
0: Oh, that's magnificent. Now, you know, as an additional prize for you, and this is thrilling, you get to choose which song we're going to play next out of, you get a choice out of two. It's the two songs that we played as music clues. So you can have either the one you got correct, which was Kiss Me by Sixpence None the Richer, or you can have Cigarettes Will Kill You by Ben Lee. What would you like to go with?
1: Oh, let's go with a bit of Ben Lee.
0: Bit of Ben Lee. All right. Well, Lisa, stay on the line. My producer, Joe, will take your details and get those prizes out to you. Thank you, everyone, who joined us for the quiz tonight. And here is Ben Lee.

0: Ben Lee, Cigarettes Will Kill You. We're coming up to the news and sticking with Australian music. Hoodoo Gurus frontman Dave Faulkner will be with us after the news. He's been a vocal critic of AI, so we'll be talking about that. And also we're going to hear some new music as well from producer Joe Visser in our next hour. But first, news time.
1: ABC News, I'm Eliza Getzey. The Senate inquiry into triple zero outages has wrapped up a hearing today in Canberra where Telstra executives were grilled for hours. Business reporter Adelaide Miller was listening in.
2: Telstra's chief executive Vicky Brady has confirmed human error was involved in the nationwide outage last week.
3: We now believe this occurred because of an intentional design change that had previously been made to the equipment to fix an earlier fault.
2: Telstra confirmed it was provided several warnings over a number of years by its manufacturer to update its software, but decided against it because the telco wasn't using that part of the server. An investigation is underway by both Telstra and the telco regulator.
1: The Anti-Semitism Royal Commission has today heard universities were warned about so-called violent behaviour by outsiders who had infiltrated pro-Palestine university protests. Georgia Lenton-Williams has the details.
4: Mary Russell from the Tertiary Education Quality and Standards Agency told the Commission there were concerns about increasing violence as a result of people who weren't part of the university community attending protests on campuses in 2024. The inquiry has heard vice-chancellors were concerned about anti-Semitic behaviour at protest encampments, but were unsure how to resolve the matter peacefully. Dr. Russell said her agency wrote to universities suggesting measures to block outsiders, like checking identification cards and calling the police.
1: Moira Deeming's political career with the Victorian Liberals is over after the party's state executive voted to revoke the MP's candidacy for the November election. The party disendorsed Mrs. Deeming this evening. She had alleged her party room colleague, Matthew Guy, had assaulted her at a community event in May. Police reviewed CCTV and said no offence was detected. Mrs. Deeming refused to apologise, saying she had made the allegation in good faith. One of the survivors of a mass methanol poisoning incident in Laos says the charges expected to be laid on those responsible are completely inadequate. Local authorities are expected to announce they'll seek charges that only attract a cumulative jail term of up to 1 year and a $1,600 fine over the deaths of six tourists, including two Australians. Bethany Clark lost her best friend, Simone White, and says while she can't control the investigation, she can help prevent future deaths through her charity.
5: Hopefully we're going to be registered as a charity in the UK and have chapters in various parts of the world too. But ultimately we're working with other survivors and trying to get this awareness out there. And our long-term goal is to really fund testing strips.
1: Newly elected British MP Andy Burnham is expected to be named leader of the country's Labour Party in coming hours and the UK's Prime Minister on Monday. The Makerfield MP is due to be confirmed as Keir Starmer's successor at a special party conference in London. Mr. Burnham returned to Parliament last month and is now set to become Britain's seventh Prime Minister in a decade. Back home, Victoria's Teachers Union will decide whether or not to go ahead with a statewide strike next week, with members set to vote on the government's latest pay offer. Sasha Payne reports.
6: The new offer would bring the pay rise for support staff in line with that offered to teachers and principals, an increase of 28 to 32% over 4 years, along with improved conditions. The union met on Friday afternoon to discuss the revised offer, resolving to put it to a vote of members. The ballot will close on Tuesday. Should the offer be accepted, a 24-hour stop work planned for next Thursday will not go ahead. However, the offer will still need to be put to a vote of all public school staff.
1: Disability advocates say Uber passengers shouldn't have to pay more for needing assistance. Uber has reversed a decision to charge a $5 fee for its Uber Assist service. The fee was introduced in May, sparking outcry from passengers and disability advocates. Blind passenger Scott Grimley says he's been refused 19 Uber trips in recent years while travelling with his guide dog.
7: Why would I want to use a service if they're just going to charge us extra for nothing? It was discriminatory and it's going to be more of a burden on people with a disability to pay out even more money to go the same distance as everybody else.
1: And a new report has crowned Melbourne the world's most expensive city for cigarettes and beer, with Sydney following in second place. The Mapping the World's Prices report, published by Deutsche Bank, compares cost of living data in 69 cities across six continents, with Sydney and Melbourne the two Australian cities on the list. Zurich and Geneva tied for the most expensive cities in the world overall, followed by Tel Aviv, New York and San Francisco. And you're up to date with all the latest from ABC News.
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0: Yes, hello there. Thank you very much for joining me this evening. Mark Humphreys with you. Coming up shortly, Hoodoo Gurus frontman Dave Faulkner will be with us. He's been a vocal critic of artificial intelligence and its use of copyrighted music. So you'll hear his thoughts on the latest announcement from the Prime Minister with regards to that. Also this hour, how are you doing at getting up in the morning during the cold winter months? And are you exercising as much as you might do in the summer months? Or is it all just a bit too hard? Well, an exercise physiologist will be here to motivate you and I could certainly benefit from that too. And producer Joe Vissa has some new music for you later in the hour, not made with AI, I swear. So we can look forward to that.
8: This is Evenings with Mark Humphreys
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0: Now, as you may have heard in the news this week, the Prime Minister made this announcement on Wednesday.
10: Effective today, I am establishing the Office of AI in my own department of the Prime Minister and Cabinet.
0: Now, in that speech delivered at the University of Sydney, he outlined how he hopes Australia will get on board with adopting AI and the business it can bring with it, and also how he hopes to avoid some of the challenges that may arise. Now, I'd love to get your thoughts on this. You can call on 1300 800 222 or send a text on 046792702. Do you think we should welcome AI investment with open arms, or are you more cautious than that? Well, Australian artists have said that they want a seat around the table at the Office of AI, and Dave Faulkner, frontman of the band Hoodoo Gurus and critic of AI's use of copyrighted material, joins me now to explain just what that might look like. Dave Faulkner, welcome to Weekend Evenings.
11: Hi, Mark. Thanks for having me on.
0: Oh, thrilled to have you. So, Dave, how is AI currently being used with regard to Australian music? What's the sort of lay of the land at the moment?
11: Well, The Atlantic magazine, which is a fairly prestigious magazine in the US, did an expose recently on the use of music to train the AI models. And several of these giant tech corporations have been using a lot of copyrighted music, wholesale, basically, as much as they can put their hands on. And turns out a lot of Australian artists have been caught up in that whole net of works they're using to train, and including my band. We had 145 of our songs, which I think is probably our entire recorded output, actually. It showed up in several searches of various language models. So we're being used to kind of like basically compete with ourselves by having someone pretend to be the Hoodoo Gurus if someone asked them to.
0: God. So, I mean, how did that make you feel when you discovered that? What was that like?
11: Well, I could see it coming, but at the same time, it's very, sobering when it actually literally is true and you have evidence of it. I mean, you can only suspect it, but they basically are being caught with their hands in the cookie jar, in a sense, by this magazine. And there's a great little handy app that they designed, which people can type in any name to see if, some of their favorite artists, or in the case of me, my work has actually been used. So it's incredible how widespread this is, and just no holds barred, really.
0: I'm not endorsing what I'm about to say, but did you go and see what AI produced if you put in a prompt of,
11: I have never done that. I do remember way back, actually, probably a couple of years ago, perhaps, when this first started coming up, Nick Cave was presented by one of his fans, a Nick Cave lyric created by AI, by ChatGPT or something. And it was just appalling. It was, full of all these sorts of, biblical references and things like that, which, are signifiers of Nick's work. But but done in a meaningless way that was just kind of rubbish, you know, and not gibberish, but, you know, it seemed to make sense, but it was just soulless and had no real intellect behind it. It was just a simulation in a sense. And so that's as far as I believe it's ever gotten. I mean, the things I've heard, they're kind of passable in terms of, you know, they sound like music and the lyrics sound like lyrics, but when you sort of examine them closely enough to, you know, actually listen to them and try to get some kind of, you know, nutrition out of it, intellectual sort of nourishment, there's nothing there. It's just kind of like they're mostly what I call list songs.
0: Oh, yes.
11: Where they just have a variety of ways of saying the same thing over and over. And, you know, it's a list of, you know, there's one I saw about getting old sucks. And so it's all these sort of things about getting old. And, you know, it doesn't really crystallize because there's no actual emotion there. It's just, as I say, a simulation.
0: Mm. Well, that's very well put. In terms of the federal government and their announcement this week, how do you feel they're doing? Do you feel that they've done enough to acknowledge these problems, at least in their initial outline?
11: Well, they've said so. I mean, that's exactly what the Prime Minister did say, and that we're very gratified for that because it seemed before that statement that everything was on the table as being up for grabs. Mm-hmm. And that was the warning signs that were being shown by because these companies were demanding this. They wanted our copyright laws to basically be abandoned in favour of them just being able to take whatever they wanted, and they create a fund which people were going to be supposedly going to get a royalty or something out of, like, you know, thanks for nothing. You know, you've taken all our work. It's cost you nothing to produce other than just to use our work as the sound of what you do as well as the substance of what you do. And then you say, you know, here's a little bit for you as well. I mean, and how would that, you know, that was such a completely ridiculous system. But they've not really given us anything. They just let us keep what is actually ours, you know. So we're happy for that, but we're not exactly, you know, popping champagne, so to speak.
0: I mean, I don't want to put you on the spot here, but if you came across one of these tech guys, like, and I shouldn't just assume that they're guys.
11: But
0: what would you want to say to them? Because I think it's a mindset that I think to you and I, and to I think a lot of people listening, is incomprehensible.
11: It's not at all incomprehensible. We know exactly what these people are about.
0: Well,
11: they're about making a lot of money, and you know, they're supposedly going to invest all this money, but they want us to do that for them, and they want to also get it, you know, to have zero running costs, and in fact for us to cover that as well. I mean, they're colonizing our world basically, or you know, in a sense, is a hostile takeover in many ways, you know, and they're just saying, you know, well, you know, get with the new way, baby. You know, you don't own it, and you don't own anything. We do. We own everything, all the tools of the new economy, and you're basically going to left holding nothing in your hands. And I don't buy into that whole mythos.
0: Hmm. The Australian Recording Industry Association, or ARIA, Chief Executive Annabel Heard said she hoped that there was space for the creative sector to contribute to the Office of AI. What role do you think that an industry body like ARIA could play here?
11: Well, I think they'd be pivotal. I mean, they represent obviously some very huge commercial interests. And, you know, the music industry itself, in all its many forms, is one of the major wealth generators. And not, I don't mean people getting rich, but it basically is an engine of the economy that is not given enough credit. People just, you know, talk about mining and, you know, all sorts of other things, you know, and sport, whatever. Music is bigger than a lot of these things. And certainly that money stays in the community, doesn't go overseas to some sort of shareholder in, you know, in a Swiss tax haven or something like that. These are local jobs and all the ancillary things that happen, you know, that are generated by live music and recorded music that go, you know, through ripple throughout the whole economy. You know, taxi drivers, you know, food vendors, you name it. It's just such an incredible generator. And you know, so I think someone like ARIA is a very important person at the table because they speak for a lot of money and a lot of you know, Australian well-being and economically.
0: Mm. And when it comes to independent artists, do you think that industry bodies do enough to represent their interests?
11: Well, by representing the interests of all musicians in a sense, by maintaining our legal rights and the notions of what is the basis of the way we make money in the first place from our works, such as, you know, copyright in the music, such that, you know, if someone wants to have a restaurant and playing music, they have to pay a small license fee for the right to play music. And some people find that quite kind of strange, you know, because they think, well, I bought the CD, say, and, you know, I'm just turning the radio on. But, you know, you electricity is the same thing. No one sort of thinks you can generate your own electricity and you know, so you get the electricity and you pay for it. Well, music is a similar thing. It costs money to make, and you're using it to make your business more attractive and to sell things. And you should pay a little bit of money back, and it's not very much in those sort of license fees. And independent artists profit just as mainstream artists as well, you know. And it's really a whole box and dice, and you can't really pass it off and say, like, oh, well, you know, only the major people are going to get any benefit, because that's not true.
0: Mm-hmm. You're listening to Dave Faulkner, frontman of the band Hoodoo Gurus, and we're speaking about the use of AI with regard to copyrighted material, and needless to say, we're not fond of it.
11: Well, you know, you talked about the commissioner. I mean, I have no knowledge of what this even means, but I'm very sceptical, because, I mean, to me it almost sounds like that's someone that's going to be trying to figure out a way to make AI kind of come to the table and, you know, make it palatable to us all. Why isn't just, you know, some sort of government committee going to do this? We don't need someone who's actually representing AI to us. I just find the whole notion about, I think maybe an ombudsman of AI, maybe, you know, someone that's going to actually look at the impact and how it can negatively influence people, that might be more useful. But just someone who's a commissioner to kind of, like, in a sense, be the Trojan horse to let them in the back door, in my opinion. I mean, I'm kind of worried about that as well.
0: We've got a text here from beloved musician and broadcaster Lindsay McDougall saying, hell yes, Dave Faulkner, preach. There you go.
11: Well, Lindsay's a very good man, and he understands all facets of the industry. He himself was one of the most independent artists you can speak, you know, can imagine, and is a very intelligent man as well. And anything that Lindsay's for, I'm pretty sure will be kosher with me as well.
0: I wanted to know, Dave, is there any other change, in you thinking about your career, any other change that has had anywhere near as much of an impact on the music industry as AI has the potential to?
11: Well, streaming. So this is kind of another development from that model. So first it was streaming, where they pay you a fraction of a royalty compared to what a sale would be on a CD or, you know, any other physical media. That whole basis of our economic well-being has basically been decimated. And, you know, people they always have made most money from playing live. It's always been true and always will be true. But certainly that has been a real change, and those royalties have really shrunk, you know. I mean, at the same time, you know, the argument is that, you know, someone owning a CD, only buy it once, and the stream, if they have an artist they love and they keep playing it, then obviously you're getting multiple streams of the same song, and eventually it might equal the same amount of money, but it doesn't generally do that. It's a fraction. It's like 0.02 cents or something.
0: Oh, right. Yeah.
11: You know, for a stream or something. And, you know, it's like someone can get millions of streams and they get $5,000. You know, you sell a million albums, there's a lot more money than that.
0: I'm sure you don't need the ego boost because, you know, you're obviously a legend of the music scene. But are you someone who occasionally goes to Spotify and just goes, how many streams have we got there?
11: I have looked. I mean, you know, we're not one of the more, you know, giant streaming bands, but we do okay. You know, we didn't allow our music to be streamed for a very, very long time, in fact. We were one of the last holdouts in many ways of the mainstream artists that you can imagine, mainly because we thought that the economic basis was so shoddy that we didn't care to collude in our own subjugation. So we just said, you know, steal our music, we don't care, you know, we'd rather you do that than us, you know, sell it for you know, through these pirates, basically. Or, you know, I think there's pirates, but we do stream it now, and, you know, we do get some income and all that sort of thing, so we have gotten with the program. And it's the fact that most people do listen to their music that way these days, and we had to be, you know, get a bit real about it. So whether it's free or whether we're getting a fraction of what it's worth is better than nothing, I suppose, you know.
0: Mm. So in terms of, yes, what the Prime Minister has announced or what he's outlining, is there a kind of, I don't know, best case scenario? What are you hoping to see from the government? What would you like to...
11: Well, I mean, if I had a voice in government, I would be asking the questions that, you know, David Pocock's asking, you know, where is our sovereign interest in all of this? You know, it's all, we all know what the multinationals and the tech bros and the shareholders want for their various companies they own. They want to get something for nothing, and they don't care what the rest of us think about it. But you know, where is Australian you know, ingenuity being protected, and where is the money going to stay on shore rather than go off to some other, you know, notional company, as I say, in a tax shelter somewhere. I mean, these are fictional, in a sense, producers. They don't actually make anything physical. So they could pretend to be anywhere in the world. And I think part of the reason they're putting all these data centers everywhere is basically because they know if they try to put it all in one place, no one could sustain it. I mean, they couldn't get enough power or water or land to do all that in one place. So they're basically throwing it everywhere, you know, and everywhere that they can persuade someone and hold out this carrot of, oh, it's great innovation, this just dream you're going to have all these benefits from. I mean, it's all a nonsense, in my opinion. It's just a model where they're just basically leeching off every developed society.
0: Mm.
11: So I'm sort of on my high horse here.
0: No, but this is what we've invited you to.
11: So that's one of the things I think about anyway. And obviously music industry in many ways is the canary in the coal mine. Canaries are a good sort of apt one for us. Mm. But, many other industries are going to have the same problem, which is that people want to basically take away your right to do what you do and not give you anything for it. And they'll say, we can do it better and have no people we have to pay for it.
0: And at the moment, if for any artists out there listening who are worried about their music being used by AI, is there anything they can do at the moment?
11: I don't think there is. I mean, obviously, but there is something that governments can do. They can make it impossible. We've seen what the government has done now with the access to social media for kids. They can make laws, and those companies have to respect it. You know, you can say, no, you aren't allowed to, have AI music that uses, for example, Australian artists as being one of the search terms. They could make that a rule. We could put pressure on the streaming platforms to actually not reward AI for this wholesale theft. I mean, we've seen that Tidal, which is a great streaming platform. It does CD quality streaming, by the way, ladies and gentlemen, you're interested. and they do not pay AI music. They've made a rule that they won't be funding it, so to speak, on the work of real music. And same with Bandcamp, which is the one that, speaking of independent artists, is a huge place for independent artists to get their work out. You know, mum and dad can put a record out on Bandcamp and, 10 friends could buy it. But, it's just as available as, Prince's records or something. So it's a big equalizer, Bandcamp. And they don't pay AI music either. Obviously, they've got to identify it and be certain of their ground. But to my mind, it's not that hard to distinguish, because I've heard a bit of it and it's pretty obvious that it's not human. but the other ones like Spotify, Apple Music, they need to be forced to get on board with this too, because if you take away the economic basis for this thievery, it won't happen.
0: Mm. Well, Dave Faulkner, thank you for your passion, thank you for the music, and thank you for joining us on Weekend Evenings.
11: Thank you, Mark.
0: Cheers. That was Dave Faulkner, frontman of the band Hoodoo Gurus. And, I think we should play some Hoodoo Gurus, shouldn't we? Here we go.
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1: This is Evenings with Mark Humphreys.
2: It sure is. Well, are you someone who exercises regularly? Or do you find that your healthy habits peak in summer and maybe drop off a little when the temperature does the same? Well, Professor Shelley Keating from the University of Queensland School of Human Movement and Nutrition Scientists is here to tell us how we can stay fit and active year round, especially when it feels harder to leave the comfort of your blankets. But I want to hear from you too. What are your tips for getting out of bed on a cold morning? Do you set the alarm earlier? Producer Joe told me he throws the blankets off immediately to try and shock himself awake. I don't know, has anyone else tried that? For me, what gets me up in the morning is just fear of being fired. That seems to be enough for me. But let us know how you do it by calling 1-300-800-222, or you can send me a text on 0467-922-702. But let's go to the expert, Professor Shelley Keating. Welcome to Weekend Evenings.
3: Thanks very much. It's lovely to join you.
2: So, at this time of year when it's getting colder, speaking for myself, my exercise has sadly dropped off. Is that common? Is that what we're seeing? Do people tend to exercise less in the colder months?
3: Yeah, absolutely. So winter presents two key challenges. It's colder and it's darker. And so both of those things can really impact on people's exercise behaviours.
2: Have you managed to avoid this? Shelley, how are you doing?
3: Yeah, well, I must admit I do. I mean, I have some really clear strategies in place because it is harder for me to exercise. I guess the full disclaimer is I do live in Brisbane, so our temperatures don't really drop too much below into the single digits, so we don't get as cold. But gosh, it does get harder in the colder mornings.
2: But does it also get too hot? I mean, does it go the other way? Does it get too hot that you then, if you, you know, in terms of going for a run or something, that

0: benefits on almost every cell, organ and tissue in the human body. So it's one of the most important things we can be doing for our health. And the key for sustained health benefits is consistency. So even having, you know, a month, 2 months off, it might not seem like that big a deal, but you can have, you know, quite drastic changes and reversals of your fitness in that amount of time. So the key is just doing enough, doing as much as you can to sustain the benefit.
1: And so do you have any tips on how people can still make time to prioritize exercise and, you know, fit it into their schedule during these months?
0: Yeah, absolutely. So I guess one of the challenges is the darkness. And so people do need to consider, well, you know, safety. So if you might need to exercise with friends or with people to make sure it's, you know, a sort of safer environment, and to consider things like wearing torches and lights just to make sure, you know, cars and things like that are aware that you're there. So if you are still keeping with your routine and getting up in the mornings, it's sort of more considering safety and then having your gear laid out, making it as easy as possible to make the right decision, which is getting up and exercising rather than staying in bed.
1: I really like that one. That's certainly been helpful for me at times. It's just knowing the gear is there, like your previous self, the self that existed the day before has done that. They've done that for you. They've made it as easy as possible for you. So just capitalize on that. That's fantastic. And in terms of, you know, for those who don't want to go outside, in terms of practical indoor exercise, you know, to escape the cold, but do you have any sort of recommendations there?
0: Yeah, you can do full home-based routines and full home-based workouts, and you can do both aerobic conditioning and resistance-based muscle strengthening conditioning. I do hear a lot of people say, oh, I've got an exercise bike, but often they're located in the garage, which is often less welcoming and cold. And so I would really encourage those of you who do have, you know, gear in the garage to bring it into something more welcoming. So, you know, maybe where you can view a TV or listen to music and somewhere a bit more welcoming in the winter months to be doing the aerobic exercise. But even things like body weight exercises, you know, using, you know, push-ups and tricep dips and squats and using some basic equipment that you might be able to have, you can do full body routines in the home environment.
1: I don't know if this is perhaps too broad a question for us to be able to grapple with this evening, but in terms of, you know, because obviously exercise is not going to be the same for everyone. I don't know if you have any particular recommendations for different age groups or anything you can sort of expand on there.
0: Yeah, well, I guess, you know, I often get asked, well, what's the best type of exercise to do? And the first answer to that, it really depends on what you're trying to achieve. And the second answer to that is the best type is always the one that you're going to enjoy and actually do. But in terms of what might suit, say, you know, older people, I think it's really important to focus on strength and balance as a real key. So doing some, you know, whole body exercises that might mimic things like getting up and down out of chairs, up and down stairs. Really functional exercises can be important to maintain muscle health and also bone health. But at the same time, it's really important to keep our heart and lungs strong, you know, prevent cardiovascular disease and keeping cardiorespiratory fitness high. So that's your heart and lung fitness high can have really profound health benefits.
1: I'm curious, it is a very specific question. Where do you stand on the, I have a couple of friends who swear by the cold shower in the morning, that instant wake up. Where do you stand on that?
0: Well, I don't personally do it. I haven't read robust evidence around its benefits, but there's a lot of anecdotal evidence and there might be some you know, initial evidence that it can be beneficial for some aspects of vascular health. Mm-hmm. But I think it takes the brave of heart to really do it. And I think you can get just as many benefits from, you know, doing some exercise and remembering that the coldness associated with exercising, the cold is only temporary. So exercise warms you up from the inside. And, you know, sometimes I recommend for people to do the warm up inside. So do your muscle warming up and feel warm before you head out. And then you can start to, you know, layer down and whatnot. So just warming up inside before heading out to the cold. And then it can be quite refreshing because your body is warm once you start to get into your exercise routine.
1: That's great. Oh, fantastic. I'm now gone from trying to help the audience to now just basically just getting advice for myself really here. So thank you for that, Professor Keating. We are speaking to Professor Shelley Keating, who's got wonderful advice for you. So if you want to call in with any questions or text with any questions, you can call 1-300-800-222 or text 0467-922-702. And do you also encourage people to, I'm curious about the social element of exercising. There are like run clubs and things like that. Do you think being part of social things does help motivate people to sort of be consistent.

0: consistent, or do people still just drop out at the same rate as if they were doing it on their own?
1: I think social support is really key for accountability. So when we talk to people about, you know, barriers or enablers to exercise, accountability always comes up as a key priority. But that can be accountability to yourself or your own personal goals. So some people really are self-driven and they'll enter an event or they'll work toward a personal goal. But many of us do like working out with other people in that sort of social nature. It can also be, you know, things like park walk or park run, where you're engaging with community members. You might not know them and you might be doing your own thing, but it's that accountability to a social commitment, I think, is really important.
0: And Shelley, if you don't mind me asking a very personal question here, but do you occasionally have periods where you just can't be bothered, or you really, have you worked it out? Have you managed to work out how to maintain the enthusiasm year round?
1: Yeah, I'm lucky to really enjoy exercise. My biggest challenge, like probably many of the listeners, is time, balancing family and work commitments. But I always just try to look at my week and look for opportunities to be physically active. And on the really busy days where it's really hard to fit in, you just sort of look at opportunities to, we often talk about exercise snacks. So what can we fit in short, sharp times where I don't need to get changed into my full athletic gear? You know, whether it's I've got 5 minutes between meetings, I can go out and go up and down the 5 flights of stairs in my office. What ways can I quickly increase my heart rate? Maybe I can do a handful of calf raises in my office just to break up that sitting time. So I do really try and be conscious of being physically active as much as I can.
0: Terrific. And obviously, again, when it's cold, it can be, you can feel a bit down during these colder months. But going and exercising, it can lift your mood, can't it?
1: Absolutely. And I think there's a lot of evidence to show that exercise is as effective as some of the leading medications for managing things like depression and mood. So it's one of the best things you can for your mood. So again, knowing how good you feel after exercise, or even during for some people, can be a key motivator just to get you over that threshold of getting out and getting started.
0: Professor Keating, this has been genuinely very helpful advice. So thank you very much for helping us all out here on Weekend Evenings.
1: You're very welcome.
0: Cheers. That was Professor Shelley Keating from the University of Queensland's School of Human Movement and Nutrition Sciences.
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1: Well, that was Shout to the Top by Style Council. But if you're someone who's saying, well, Mark, that's all well and good to play the Style Council, but what's hip? What's happening? What's going on? Well, that's why we've got our resident cool dude, Joe Visser, to tell us what is happening in contemporary music. Good evening, Joe.
2: Well, that would be the newest song on your playlist, wouldn't it, Mark? And also, resident cool dude, that's been my favourite intro so far, and I might request it going forward from any other programs.
1: Oh, they should be happy to oblige. Now, Joe, Phoebe Bridgers is now she going on tour, and she's got a specific demand. Is that right?
2: Yes. So Phoebe Bridgers has reemerged. She's about to release her first solo album in about 6 years. She did a bit of a side project in the middle with some other sort of folky singer-songwriters from America that was called Boy Genius. But yeah, she's got a new album coming out in August, and she is touring it with the stipulation that every show she plays will be phone-free, just like it is 1985 with the Style Council.
1: So when you say phone-free, do you have to surrender your phone when you arrive and put it into a plastic bag?
2: Yeah, so as I believe it to be, there is you get issued with a pouch on arrival, and the pouch you put your phone into, and then it locks up and you can't use it. And I was wondering, I would love to get the listeners' thoughts on this. 1-300-800-222 is the number to call. Because I am younger than you and possibly some of our listeners, in the sense that I've never really known a world where gigs were truly phone free. You know, I'm not someone who loves to take photos or videos at gigs because I think I'm never going to look at them. You know, I would much rather enjoy the song and the performance in the moment because I'm not going to scroll through a whole 2 minute song. If I want to hear the song, I'm not going to watch my terrible video of it. I'm going to go and listen to it, you know. And it's interesting because, you know, at live music events, it's so acceptable for people to sort of film the whole thing, but you wouldn't go to a play and film bits of it,
1: no.
2: You know, nor a musical, nor, you know, a film. So I'm not necessarily opposed to the idea of this phone-free gig. I think, you know, being a little bit more in the moment never does us a bit of harm.
1: That is interesting, yes, because as you mentioned, yes, you're seeing a stage show and whipping the phone out, you'll be kicked out. Whereas we seem to have just embraced the idea of, yeah, we're at a concert and phone's out and that's fine.
2: Yeah. How do you feel about this?
1: Oh, I mean, I don't think I was ever, when I go to concerts, I don't think I've ever really using my phone. The only time I can remember doing it was when I saw Phil Collins when
2: awesome.
1: He last toured. Very on brand for me. And my favorite Phil Collins song is Something Happened on the Way to Heaven. Because it's got that incredible beginning. Maybe we can bring that up later on.
2: I think we can find a bit of that in the
1: thank
2: system.
1: You. Yeah, the first, you know, 20-odd seconds of Something Happened on the Way to Heaven, to me, is heaven. And so when that kicked up, I was like, I do want to just record that. I do just want to have a record of that. So I've got the first, you know, 30 seconds of that song from Phil Collins performing live. But other than that, I was...
2: And how often do you revisit it?
1: It's nice to know it's there, Joe, is the point.
2: Well, that's nice. Yeah, that is nice. That is.
1: You know, it's not for me now. It's years from now as I'm looking back. And so
2: fantastic.
1: I'm sure I'll get around to it. So, okay, so Phoebe Bridgers. So, yes, we'd love to know people's thoughts, your thoughts about this. Yes, as Joe said, you can call 1-300-800-222 or text 0467-922-702. What do you think about surrendering your phone or locking it up in a bag so that you don't play with it during the concert? Shall we hear some Phoebe Bridgers?
2: Let's hear a bit of Phoebe. This is Lost Boys by Phoebe Bridgers.

0: Lost Boys by Phoebe Bridgers. We're talking about the use of phones during concerts. Phoebe Bridgers, she's going on tour. She says, put them away, put them away. We've got a text here from Led in Bankstown. Hello, Led. Saying, I've never pulled out my phone during fireworks. My favorite part of fireworks, besides fireworks themselves, is momentarily observing people recording the fireworks with their phones, knowing they will never look at the besieged video after a week. Similar to Mark, just want to enjoy the show and be phone free. Also, what's this Phil Collins Heaven song? Now I definitely need to look the Heaven song up. Well, Joe, we'll get that. We'll play a bit of Phil Collins.
1: We can deliver on that promise, I think. And yes, Led, I think you've hit the nail on the head there. That was Lost Boys by Phoebe Bridgers. One of the few videos that you might be able to see of that was Phoebe appeared on Jimmy Fallon the other night, and she was backed entirely by a band of 8 to 14-year-olds, which I thought was incredible. They were all like fabulous musicians, because Lost Boys, they never grow up.
0: Of course.
1: And let's go now from Lost Boys to The Boys, that is B-U-O-Y-S, who are naturally an all-female band. They're from Sydney, and they've got a new single out today called Welcome to My Brain from their upcoming album Concrete Cowboy. And I do wonder if that's named after the colloquial Concrete Cowboy. Have you heard this term before, Mark?
0: You'll have to expand on this, Joe. I'm deeply ignorant.
1: The Concrete Cowboy, as far as I'm aware, is the type of individual who wears perhaps a leather boot that you might see on a farmer or a cowboy, but only traipses down the main street of a major city, you know, drives a big four-wheel drive that's never seen dirt in its life, you know. Right. It's a sort of performance of masculinity that tends to inhabit the inner suburbs of some of our metropolitan cities. The Boys' new album called Concrete Cowboy, produced by Chris Collins, who some people may know from producing Matt Corby's stuff. The Boys recently, or not so recently, but within living memory, toured with Hoodoo Gurus.
0: Oh.
1: And of course, we had Dave Faulkner on just moments ago speaking about AI music.
0: And Hoodoo Gurus, were they the first group that you saw live?
1: They were the first group that I saw live. So I was very stoked to have a quick chat with Dave this evening. I saw them the Enmore Theatre. It was a lineup. And this is not showing my age. This was kind of a revisiting tour as such. But it was Hoodoo Gurus, UMI, Jebediah, and Adelita from Magic Dirt. So it was fantastic.
0: Don't you love a lineup up like that? I mean, that takes me back to when I saw it was called The Best Disco in Town, and it was The Village People, KC and the Sunshine Band, Hot Chocolate, Gloria Gaynor, Boney M, and an Australian ABBA tribute band called Avalanche. But enough about that. Okay, so you've got a song from The Boys that you would like us to play.
1: Yes, Josh? This one is called Welcome to My Brain from The Boys.
0: Good title.

0: Welcome to My Brain by The Boys. It's a recommendation from our producer, Joe Visser. Great title. Welcome to my...
1: Thanks for having me in your brain and yes. On your show, Weekend Evenings, Mark Humphreys. I've got one more selection for us this evening. It's the new one from Julia Jacklin. And this one is featuring a vocal duo, sort of folky duo from Victoria called The Maze, who I must admit I hadn't heard an awful lot about until they appeared on this track from Julia called I Wish. For those who don't know, Julia Jacklin is... I think should be one of Australia's national singer-songwriters, She is fantastic. She's originally from the Blue Mountains of New South Wales. She's released three albums so far with a fourth on the way very soon. This is the second single off that upcoming album. It's called I Wish, and this is Julia Jacklin featuring The Maze.

0: I Wish by Julia Jacklin. That's the final recommendation this evening from our resident cool dude, Joe Visser. Thank you, Joe. And we're coming up to news time in our final hour on weekend evenings. We're going to be looking at this Sunday night's episode of Compass, which deals with voluntary assisted dying. We're going to be speaking to a woman whose mother chose VAD, and we're going to be talking about that experience and the journey that they went on using that. Author Ariane Beeston will be with us. She has written a new young adult novel set in the cutthroat world of junior ballet. And if you don't know what to do with the food in your freezer, if you need suggestions about, well, what should be in that freezer? What is a good thing to put in there? Alex K. Cooks is going to have some advice for you. And I imagine you can call in and text with questions of, should I put this in the freezer? Is this a good idea, or should I just chuck it? So you can call in our next hour after the news. And I mentioned before about having recorded, when I went to see Phil Collins, the opening 30 seconds or so of Something Happened on the Way to Heaven, and Led from Bankstown wanted to hear that. And so just for Led, just for Led's sake, let's have a little listen to the start of Something Happened on the Way to Heaven. And you've just got to accept that this is a banger, and you can understand why I recorded this. All right, a bit of this and then into the news. You know what? That was missing the start, and I'm not going to tolerate that. So I'm not going to... I'm not going to play that. I'm going to find a better version for you because you deserve it, Led. we've missed the drum solo at the start, nevertheless. All right, now where are we? This is live radio, so we'll find a better version of that. But as I say, yes, so that topic, those topics we've got coming up, including voluntary assisted dying, if that is something that you want to, if you've had any experience with, perhaps in your family, if it's something that's being considered, you can certainly call in and discuss that with us on 1-300-800-222, or if you prefer to text 0467-922-702. Also, I'd love to know if you ever were involved in ballet. Do you have any stories about that experience, because based on this book, sounds like it could be pretty competitive. All right, it's news time.
1: ABC News, I'm Eliza Getzy. Telstra has blamed last week's network outage on failures in its maintenance procedures. The telco's executives were grilled today by a Senate inquiry over the outage, which blocked more than 600 000 calls and caused widespread problems on transport and payment networks. Telstra says a fix to an earlier fault was not properly documented and a crucial software update not performed. Its CEO, Vicky Brady, has conceded the telco is at fault.
2: This is clearly unacceptable. If maintenance work can trigger this kind of outage, it suggests our controls were not good enough.
1: Victorian Liberal Party executives have voted to disendorse controversial MP Moira Deeming, but she may be facing a new battle, this time to avoid bankruptcy. Ethan Siderman reports.
3: Moira Deeming's political career as a Liberal is over, with party executives voting unanimously to take her off the ballot. Ultimately, it was Mrs. Deeming's refusal to apologise for a dismissed assault allegation against colleague Matthew Guy that was the last straw for the party. Mrs. Deeming now faces possible bankruptcy proceedings from businessman Hilton Grudgeon, who funded her successful defamation action against John Pesutto. He's seeking to access the payout from that action, but the funds have been held in a trust amid an internal Liberal battle. Mr. Grudgeon says his actions should not be interpreted as hostility towards Mrs. Deeming.
1: It's unclear so far how many casualties there are after a big landslide that occurred in China's southwestern Chongqing province. At least 8 people are trapped by the landslide and have been rescued. Alison Horn has more from Beijing.
4: We don't know if there have been any fatalities at the moment, but given the scale of that landslide, I think it will be likely that some people have been killed. One man that we spoke with said that he was at his auto repair shop, which is about 50 metres away from the scene. When he saw the landslide happen, he said there were several cars and people in the area. They were buried. He doesn't know what's happened to them, just that they became trapped under the mud.
1: Meanwhile, China has rejected allegations by US President Donald Trump that US intelligence had covered up extensive Chinese interference in the 2020 presidential elections. The BBC's Nick Johnson has more.
5: Donald Trump's claims of Chinese meddling are malicious smears, which have long been proven to be groundless, Foreign Ministry spokesperson Lin Zhen said. At a regular media briefing, he said Beijing had always adhered to the principle of non-interference in the internal affairs of other countries, in contrast to America, which had repeatedly done so. Earlier, President Trump used a nationally televised address to allege that Beijing had wanted to swing the election against him and had illicitly acquired 220 million files on US voters. However, he provided no proof of any subsequent voting irregularities.
1: Kuwait says Iranian airstrikes have damaged a power plant and water desalination stations. Iran says it targeted US military assets in Kuwait and Bahrain, as well as in Jordan and Syria. If it's confirmed, it would be the first known attack on Syria, which under its current president, Ahmad al-Sharaa, has resisted being drawn into the conflict in the Middle East. And Ukrainian officials in the city of Odessa say two people have been killed and eight others injured in a Russian missile strike. The region's head says one of those killed was a woman walking in the park with her children who survived. Meanwhile, Ukrainian oil authorities say operations at a gas production facility in the Kharkiv region have been suspended after it was struck by a Russian drone attack. Back home, two additional cases of H5 bird flu have been confirmed in Western Australia, one in a petrel in the Shire of Gingin and another found in Denmark. It brings the total detections of the deadly strain across Australia to 17. And a humpback whale calf stranded at Cronulla in Sydney's south is undergoing testing for the H5 bird flu under standard biosecurity procedures. The whale died at Green Hills Beach, with investigators looking at illness, injury and separation from its mother as possible factors. Orca spokesperson Jessica Fox says the calf was only a few days old.
6: Orca volunteers have been working together to collect measurements of this whale and collecting different information so that we can learn why this whale potentially has stranded.
1: And briefly, the Trump Media and Technology Group, which owns the social media platform Truth Social, says it's launching a paid service to give Wall Street firms high-speed access to its most influential posts, including from President Donald Trump. ABC News.
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0: Yes, you are listening to Weekend Evenings with me, Mark Humphreys. Thank you for being along for the ride. Shortly, you'll be hearing from a woman who appears on Sunday night's episode of Compass. And this is an important one. This is about voluntary assisted dying, or VAD. Her mother chose VAD. And so you'll be hearing about Emma Humphreys, is her name, about Emma's experience navigating that journey with her mum. Also this hour, what have you got in your freezer? And will you ever take it out of there? Alex K. Cooks will be with us to give us some advice about what to do with the freezer. What should we put in there? And I want to know, did you ever take ballet lessons? How far did you go with it? Well, there's a new young adult novel set in the world of junior ballet, and so I'd love to hear your recollections on that. Any of these topics, you can call in on 1-300-800-222 or text 0467-922-702.
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0: Well, what would your response be if someone you loved was terminally ill and told you they wanted to pursue voluntary assisted dying, or VAD? Well, Sunday night on ABC TV, this week's episode of Compass follows the journeys of two terminally ill people who have chosen VAD, along with the family members coming to terms with that decision. One of those family members is Emma Humphreys, whose mother, Berwyn, chose VAD, and Emma joins me now. Emma, thank you so much for joining me on Weekend Evenings.
10: Hi, Mark. Lovely to meet you.
0: Emma, can you tell us about your mum, Berwyn? She sounds like a remarkable woman.
10: She certainly was. What can I say about my mum? She was fiercely independent, very, very bright, and knew her own mind.
0: That's fantastic. And So with this topic, now your mum had been unwell for quite some time. It was, we're talking about decades, aren't we?
10: Yeah, so she had COPD, emphysema, so significant lung issues for over 30 years. Mm-hmm. And it wasn't till December when she was diagnosed with four different unrelated cancers. So she was a high achiever in that aspect as well.
0: Gosh. And so do you remember when the topic of VAD came up? What was the first conversation where that came up?
10: She was always a believer in access to things like euthanasia, but it wasn't really till she started to get quite unwell in November and December. And we discovered that she had the various cancers that she decided that when it was the lung cancer, she knew that she didn't want to go that way because she'd struggled with the lung issues for the 30 years and she knew that it wasn't going to be a really good way to die. Mm-hmm. So she thought that VAD was a much better option for her.
0: And in terms of your own response to that, how did you deal with it? What was your reaction to her wishes to go down that path?
10: Well, we had been supporting her through her lung issues for the 30 years, but it had got quite bad in the last 5 to 10 years. So we had had various visits to the hospital with her. So I saw what it was going to be like for her and I could only imagine it was going to get worse. So I was very supportive. As heartbreaking as it was going to be, I knew it was also the best option for her.
0: And can you tell us about the assessment stages? Because there are different assessment stages, aren't there, for people who want to pursue VAD. Can you tell us about what that entails?
10: Yeah, so it's a staged approach. So it's 3 visits with a doctor, and they kind of ask the same questions at each visit and do the same similar assessments to ensure that you're basically of appropriate capability to make a choice, and that you have been living in the ACT for 12 months and that your diagnosis is that it's not terminal, but that you'll be in intolerable pain going forward. So I wasn't actually part of the process with her. She chose to do that independently because she wanted to make sure it was a choice that she was making on her own.
0: And I wonder, can you make any observations about how you feel about that process, or as much as you know about it? Are you satisfied with how that is done? Are there things that you would like to see differently? Do you have any observations on that?
10: Actually, I feel quite strongly about it in that even though the ACT probably led the way at the beginning and that choice was taken away from us, political, we are now probably at the end. It's meant that the policy makers here in the ACT were able to cherry pick the best from other states. And I think they've done a terrific job in creating a really best practice set up here in the ACT. So I think it was an absolutely fabulous process.
0: Oh, gosh. Oh, that's wonderful to hear. Andrew Denton presents the program of Compass this week, and obviously he's been heavily involved in this area for a long time and his involvement with Go Gentle Australia. He spoke to Hamish McDonald on 702 ABC Sydney Mornings, and we'll just have a little clip here of him speaking about some of the challenges that people still face when accessing VAD.
11: In faith-based institutions, it's very difficult, if not impossible, for people to get access to VAD or even have this conversation. And that extends to aged care facilities as well, which by law cannot impede people from their medical choices. Nonetheless, this is widespread across Australia. Many doctors have a conscientious objection, which, of course, the law supports, as it should. But that is different to conscientious obstruction, where people are not given information, where doctors try to dissuade them, where doctors slow walk responses to VAD doctors for information. So there's a cultural hostility still in our Aged Care Act.
0: Emma, how important are advocacy groups such as Go Gentle in helping raise awareness and education about VAD?
10: I think they're critical. I think they give the voice not only to the people, families like us who are living these real experiences, but I think they They bring a real stories into the public conversation, and I think also bring it forward to the decision makers. So they bring forward the human impact of end-of-life choices. So without groups like this, many of the reforms that we've seen around Australia may not have been happening and aren't going to happen going forward. So I think they're critical.
0: Mm. You're listening to Emma Humphreys tonight on Weekend Evenings. Emma's mum, Berwyn, chose voluntary assisted dying, and their story is told this week on Compass. Your mum talks about in the show, she talks about having projects that she wanted to finish before she died. Can you tell us about those?
10: The projects that I continue. So she had several. So she wrote a book on architecture in the ACT, and she was a bit of a perfectionist. So after that was printed, she found a few mistakes. So that had to be rewritten, which was literally finalised in the last week that she was alive. So we had printed versions of that done post her memorial service, and people bought copies of that to pay for the printing. But this was her biggest project. She was really passionate about this one. So when it was brought to her attention that this was on offering, she took it up. So she was an educator and a researcher through much of her life, and this was the most important project for her, I think, in the last part of her life, and that was to get this message out there and just make it aware for people that, you know, this is an option out there. It's not going to be for everyone, but, you know, just about having the conversation.
0: Well, I mean, and obviously I think you've done a huge community service by telling your story and your mum telling her story on Compass. Was that a difficult conversation to have as well? Was it that in terms of that decision of, okay, we're going to, not only are we doing this, but we're also going to let the cameras in. Can you tell us about that that choice?
10: I think it was a hard choice for about 30 seconds. So a friend of hers brought it to her attention. She got in touch with Mary, who's the journalist that's at the lead of this. And then she called me and said, "What do you think?" And I said, "Well, I think it's a fabulous idea, because as awful as this experience is that you're going through, what a great opportunity to get out that message that you feel so strongly about, and in such a fantastic way." So Mary and Greg, the team, were just so amazing at being present but also not present. So they asked how they asked the questions, how they did the filming. They were there, but they were just so gentle in how they did it. So they guided the questions in such a great way that she could tell her story in such a wonderful way. So it wasn't really a hard decision.
0: That's great. Well, that episode of Compass titled Dying on My Own Terms airs Sunday night on ABC TV. Emma Humphreys, thank you very much for sharing your story with us tonight, but thank you also for sharing yours and your mum's story with the country on Compass.
10: Thank you very much for the opportunity.
0: Cheers. Yes, that was Emma Humphreys. And yes, I strongly encourage you to check out Compass on Sunday night for their story about voluntary assisted dying.
12: Are there any winners in the cost of living crisis? What's causing the algal bloom?
13: Questions. They've never been more important. So the one thing we'll never question is our duty to keep asking. ABC News. Keep asking.

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2: What can you, or what should you, keep in the freezer? It's a question that has plagued mankind since the invention of the freezer, I suppose. Alex K. Cooks is here to help. And if you have any questions for Alex, you can call in on 1-300-800-222 or text 0467-922-702. Good evening, Alex. How you doing?
3: Hey, Mark. I'm doing good. How are you doing?
2: Fantastic. So, all right. Firstly, what's in your freezer, Alex?
3: Too much, but honestly, all kinds of things. Obviously, like the usual things. A lot of frozen dog food. I get a lot of frozen dog food coming in, but also food, people food.
2: Now, are you good at getting through it, or is there some stuff that's been in there for a while?
3: I'm actually very good at getting through it. It's one of my favorite parts of the entire kitchen. It's not the most exciting one, but it probably is one of the most like handy and useful ones that we have. So I cook every single day for the family. So I try and get the most out of it.
2: So, all right, for all those people out there who they've got that freezer, but maybe they're not doing it right. What are people getting wrong about using their freezer? What should people do?
3: Well, I feel like the freezer is often a place where we put food that we don't want to throw away and we forget about it until we do. So I think that's like the biggest mistake people make. Yep. Is just not keeping a good inventory of what's in your freezer. And like obviously after a couple of months, you can get freezer burn and you probably don't, everything in there is not too appetizing anymore. So I think that's one of the biggest mistakes people make is just not keeping track of what's in there. Like I think most people are pretty good at looking in the fridge and going through like, okay, this is old or this isn't looking so good, I got to use this up. But we should be treating our freezer the same way too, just on maybe a little slower of a schedule.
2: Are you, I don't know if this is a thing, I'm sure that some people do this, I confess I do not. Are you someone who dates, you know, you put the frozen item in a bag, you write the date?
3: Absolutely. Yep. Absolutely. Yeah.
2: There we go. Okay.
3: I'm the type of person who reuses reusable bags. Like if I have a plastic bag, I'm washing it out and re-keeping it. I mean, it's pretty good. But so for my labels, I keep like a roll of like masking tape and then write on that so I can easily reuse the bags without having like tons of scribbles all over it.
2: Masking tape. That's good stuff. Yeah. That's good. That's why we've got you on, Alex. This is the sort of advice that I would not think of myself.
3: Yeah, so it's cheap and that's what we do in restaurants. So I feel like whatever I'm used to doing in the restaurant, I try and do it at home just for organization's sake and just tidiness sake.
2: Oh, good enough for a restaurant. Good enough for us. All right. So, yeah. So you were saying about dog food. And so, and you also keep some of the other stuff that other people keep as well. So, yeah. What are those things?
3: I'd say one of my biggest uses is that I tend to make a lot of stocks at home and I don't like throwing things out. So, whenever I buy meat, like bone in meats or any vegetables, I save the peels, I save onion skins, I save the green tops off celery, carrot peelings and things like that and of that nature, throw it in a big bag, and then once it fills up, I'll take it out, throw it in a pot and let it simmer for a couple hours, then you have like the best homemade stock.
2: Mm-hmm.
3: And that's just a really good way to use waste, and it's going to taste better than the store-bought stuff. So you're not only reducing the amount of waste you have, you're maximizing the amount of value you have, because when you're buying food, you're usually paying per the kilo. So it's like every time you throw away peels, when you throw away little bits and pieces, bones, you're technically making your items a little bit more expensive because you paid for them and you're just throwing them right in the garbage. So
2: forgive me, I don't know your family dynamic, but has your family embraced these, have they learned from your experience, and are they sort of taking up the good habits that you've developed, or are you still working on them?
3: Well, I actually learned all that. Like my first deep dive into cooking, I actually learned from my mother, but she is not the best at managing the refrigerator and freezer. So that's one that's been really difficult. And my dad's actually I don't think he's ever touched a pan in his life, but the few times he does reach into the freezer for like an ice cream or something, it's like a bomb went off and he's not usually happy to look in there.
2: I remember my grandmother, who is no longer with us, but she once, after she died and we went through her freezer, she was of the generation that you didn't throw things out, and it was just, yeah. It was an extraordinary preservation of, you know, half a passion fruit and things like that.
3: Some artifacts. Yeah,
2: the artifacts, exactly. That's exactly right. So what are the foods that people probably shouldn't be freezing, and maybe they are.
3: Oh, so things people shouldn't be freezing are generally things that have high water content. The more water something has in it, the more likelihood of freezer burn. Generally, drier things are better to keep in the freezer. Because as you freeze, you end up losing some of that water through sublimation, where it goes from a solid state right to a gas. And then when you try and thaw it out, that water's not there anymore, and it's kind of partially dehydrated, and it's just a little funky. So things like a cucumber, fresh fruits, they don't freeze well, things of that nature.
2: Yes, right. And I know obviously it would vary, object by object and meal by meal, but in terms of the appropriate time for how long you can freeze things for, can you give us a sense of some of those items that people are freezing? Generally speaking, how long can we keep them in there before it's like, okay, seriously, time's up?
3: I would honestly say for things like the common things are thrown in the freezer, things like bulk meats and stuff like that. If you buy a big pack of chicken, you're only eating a couple of the chicken breasts or whatever, you're throwing the rest in the freezer. I'd only go maybe a month and a half, 2 months max on those kind of things. They really start breaking down after like the 2 month mark. Certain other items with less water do a little bit better. Like one of my favorite things to throw in the freezer is tomato paste, and that can stay in there for like a year easily because it's already had so much water removed. And the
2: Yes.
3: tomato paste I like too, because like usually for most recipes you only need like a little bit, and it comes in these big cans and big jars, and then you're left with this huge amount of tomato paste, and it's like what do I do with all this? But so freezing it is one of the best ways to preserve it because so much water has already been removed from it. It actually freezes and stays well frozen for a very long time.
2: Oh, fantastic. That's great. All right, tomato paste, that's a good one. Now we've got a text, sorry, we've got a call actually here
3: Oh.
2: from Chris. Good evening, Chris. How do you do?
3: Hey, Chris.
1: Hi, Bob.
2: Hi.
1: How you going?
2: I'm terrific. Now we've got Alex K. Cooks with us. So what have you been freezing? What have you and how long have you had it in there for?
1: Well, I had a period where I just started to grow some ginger, and I had one really good crop, and it's easily over 5 years ago. I still have whole bulbs and roots in the freezer, so when the recipe requires some micro planting ginger, or I just grab it straight out of the freezer and micro plant it, don't worry about peeling it, and fine.
2: Gosh.
3: That's awesome, man. Honestly, that's like on my list of like one of the best things to freeze, because if you grate it fresh, it's really fibrous and it just gets stuck in your microplane and you waste like half of it. But when it's frozen, it grates perfectly, and it all the flavor's there. You don't lose much flavor at all. So that's that. You're doing it right.
2: Oh, fantastic. Well, well done, Chris. You've got the thumbs up from Alex K. Cooks. You're doing well, mate.
1: Good on you, Mark.
2: All
1: Thanks,
2: right. Cheers, Chris. Thanks so much.
3: Have a good one, guys.
2: Well, I mean that's the standard we're
3: Yeah,
2: setting out.
3: that's the way he's doing it right. Yeah, that's literally like one of the top things to freeze is ginger. So I don't chop ginger anymore. I don't chop garlic anymore. I like to microplane those things. It's just so much easier. And they both of those things freeze really well, and they both grate from frozen much better than they do fresh. So.
2: Well, I feel like Chris has sort of set the bar there. So if you're out there and you've somehow, is there something you're still using from your freezer that is longer than Chris's 5-year-old frozen ginger? That's what I want to know. Can you beat? I'm not saying you necessarily should beat it because I think at this point, depending on what it is, it could be getting a bit risky. But I'd love to know if anyone's getting up there. You can text on 0467-922-702 or call 1-300-800-222. My producer Joe wanted to know about prawn heads. He said, "Do
3: Oh,
2: you?
3: absolutely.
2: Yes. Where do you stand on freezing rubbish like prawn heads before throwing them out?"
3: I'm big on that. Like I cook with a lot of prawn heads. There's a lot of great flavor in them. And if you save a bunch of them, you can throw a bit, make a big pot of them, slowly bring them up to temp, and then crush them and crush all that juice out of them, and then strain it. And you have such a like the most concentrated prawn stock to make like a bisque or like a really seafood intense sauce or soup. So, all about that.
2: Fantastic. Is there anything?

0: poaching, which is a weird one where you can freeze fruit. And I know I said it's not great to freeze fruit if you want to eat the fruit, but what happens when you freeze fruit, it causes the cell walls in the fruit to rupture. So when you thaw them slowly, like the juices and like the fruit essence slowly leaches out. So you can end up with really fresh fruit concentrates by freezing fruits and then letting them slowly thaw out in the refrigerator, usually over a strainer or cheesecloth. And then you'll have a very small amount, but a very concentrated clear liquid, and it's just pretty much pure fruit sugars and fruit flavors. And because you haven't cooked it, none of those have broken down. So you can make some really awesome concentrates. I know a lot of bartenders do that well as well.
1: Oh, right. Oh, great. We've got a text here saying, I unfreeze bread to make breadcrumbs. Is that something that you do there, Alex?
0: I do the same thing. Like I save my bread crusts, or if I have any bread that I'm not going to use up, or it's on the cusp of going bad, but I don't have enough to throw in the oven, make breadcrumbs. I'll throw it in the freezer until I have a nice batch, and then I'll toast off, make breadcrumbs and things like that. It actually helps the process too, because when you freeze things, you do lose some liquid. So when you do go to, well, like when it does thaw, it's already a little dried out, and it'll crisp up a little bit better in the oven, and you'll end up with better breadcrumbs.
1: Oh, magnificent. And I have to know as well, how do you feel about, oh, hang on. Well, someone here has texted saying never use frozen ginger, but I mean, Alex, I feel like we've just made the case for it, haven't we?
0: I mean, if honestly freezing, you will lose a little bit of the flavor. Like obviously you do lose a little flavor when you freeze things, but for home cooking, in a restaurant professional setting, we generally don't freeze ginger for the most part. But in a home setting, for me, I'm usually buying bulk ginger because it is pricey, and I might not be using it all the time. So just to save some of it, or if I have little pieces that I've already peeled, and I can't, because I've already peeled them, I can't store them in any other way without them going bad. I think freezing's just fine. And just for like home use, I really don't think it's too big of a no-no to freeze ginger, personally.
1: Well, there you go. I mean, if it's good enough for Alex K. Cooks, that's my standard. That's how I roll. That said, I do want to know about, yeah, so frozen ingredients that are already coming from the store, when they're coming already frozen, where do you stand on things that have already been frozen at the point of purchase?
0: From there, if they're already frozen, just chuck them right in the freezer. It's fine as long as they're not thawed. I'm a little iffy. Some things I'll thaw and then refreeze. Technically, you're not supposed to, especially things like meats, seafood. They can be a little questionable at that second freeze. But something like fro if you like frozen vegetables and they thaw out a little bit and you refreeze them, you're generally on the safer side. But it isn't recommended to generally thaw out frozen meat and then refreeze it. It's usually a little on the riskier side. So,
1: Well, there you go. That's solid advice. Well, Alex, thank you. I'm going to start using masking tape. That's fairly valid advice, and putting the tomato paste in the freezer as well.
0: oh, that's great for anything. Like even in your refrigerator. Like when I do a lot of meal prepping, and for like my little containers, I'll label and stuff like that, just in case. Just so I know where I'm at. It's a just one less thing to try and one less date to remember. Just seeing a label there with the date and what it is. So,
1: Perfect. Excellent. Alex, thank you so much for joining us on Weekend Evenings.
0: oh, no worries. Thanks for having me, as always.
1: Cheers, man. Yes, that was Alex K. Cooks, and yes, with some valuable advice about what you should and should not put in your freezer. In a moment, we're going to be speaking to author Ariane Beeston about her new young adult novel set in the world of ballet. I'd love to know if you studied ballet. What was your experience? Was it cutthroat? What was the competition like? Yes, what were you told? What were the words that were drilled into you? Because this book is called Don't Forget to Smile. So I want to hear, what did a ballet teacher say to you? So that'll be next after some Chaka Khan.

0: I feel for you, Chaka Khan. Well, did you ever take ballet lessons? And if so, were you ever told you were the wrong height, the wrong shape? Were you told, don't forget to smile? Well, Don't Forget to Smile is the title of a new young adult novel from author and dancer Ariane Beeston, and it's set in the world of junior ballet. Ariane, welcome to Weekend Evenings.
1: Thank you so much. Thank you for having me.
0: Now, Ariane, your book draws on your own experiences in the world of ballet. So how old were you when you started to learn ballet?
1: I was 3, and I vividly remember, you know, going into this, you know, you can imagine the community halls in the 90s, and, you know, it was just, I just remember feeling such joy, and it was there, you know, from that age. There was so much joy when I was dancing.
0: Oh, right.
1: Yeah.
0: But would it be fair to say that in addition to the joy, your book covers some, you know, slightly, I don't know, darker and more, sort of competitive cutthroat elements within that world.
1: Yes, exactly. And I think, you know, I really wanted to show, for me, the book was very much, you know, a love letter to an art form that I have adored since I was 3. But at the same time, you know, a real call to action and a real plea to sort of let's be better. We can do better. There's so much that we can do better, you know, when it comes to the ballet world. So, yeah, some tricky themes.
0: What are some of those things that you feel, I mean, looking back on your experiences, what do you think could have or should have been done differently?
1: Well, it's funny when you mentioned, you know, in the intro about, you know, body types and heights and so on. And I was told very early on that I was too short, and you know, there's not much you can do about that. And so I was too short and I was too muscular, and I just, so, you know, you can imagine you're sort of not enough and too much at the same time. And I think in some ways the world is changing. We are becoming, you know, we're a bit more inclusive of different body types. I love going to the

0: ballet or going to watch dance and seeing, you know, there's different really athletic body types, because it is, it's these, we're athletes, dancers are athletes, and you need to be, you need to fuel your body in order to perform. And so I think, yeah, I really wanted to sort of shine a light on, yeah, the sort of not so pretty side of ballet. And I think we all love the dance films. We love Center Stage. We love Black Swan. You know, Dance Academy is such a popular show. And I think, you know, it's been really interesting, I think, to look at ballet through the eyes of Gen Z and sort of how they're really, I think, asking the ballet world of the art form to do better, and that we need to be listening to that. And
1: well, in terms of bringing your story into the present day, so what were the elements that young dancers are facing today that you have incorporated?
0: So one thing that I found really interesting and is social media and how dancers are using social media. And I think, you know, when I was growing up and when we were in the studio, you were comparing yourself to the dancer next to you at the bar or other, you know, dancers in your classroom and your peers. Whereas now you go online and you're comparing yourself to dancers all around the world. So, and I think that just intensifies the pressure and there's that constant comparison and you know, and that can be really detrimental for, you know, for your mental health, for your self-esteem. And so, yeah, I really wanted to look at, yeah, the sort of the way that these kids are using social media and how that's impacting, yeah, and things around, you know, perfectionism. I think, you know, when you're someone who is sort of attracted to the world of ballet, it tends to be because you want to strive for perfection. But, yeah, we know that can be a double-edged sword. So.
1: Well, and with those new challenges, if you sort of think about your experiences versus the experiences of today, if you were to choose one, what would you rather experience, or are they're both flawed?
0: Yeah, I am really excited to see the way that things are changing. And I think for me, what during the pandemic when suddenly all the classes came, you know, online, and everyone was doing classes in the kitchen and you could take classes with people all around the world. And what I started to notice was these kids also starting to talk about, you know, the not so nice things about ballet and really it doing it in a way that was sort of, you know, really darkly funny and really intelligent, and that sort of, yeah, really inspired, I think, some of the messages of the book. So yeah, I think they're doing a much better job. They're doing a much better job at pushing back and, you know, wanting things to be better.
1: Oh, great. Excellent. Well, you are listening to Ariane Beeston, whose new book, Don't Forget to Smile, is a young adult novel and set in the world of ballet. We've got a text here from Janet, and she writes, "Oh, Mark, my partner, the gorgeous Josephina, was a ballet sprite back in the late 70s. Her class as a child was directed by a ballet grande dame. She had a cane to correct port de bras and pliés, but was also a constant smoker throughout class."
0: Amazing.
1: Can you imagine that today?
0: Amazing. And no, and I teach adult ballet beginners, and it's, you know, one of the absolute joys of my life. And no, we're not allowed to canes. Not allowed to smoke. It's a very, very, very different. The rules have changed.
1: Well, I mean, paint us a picture of you as a teacher. What are the things that you have kept from the teachers you had, and then what is completely different?
0: There's a lot. It's a very very relaxed vibe. You know, everybody's welcome. It's very very inclusive. It's a real sense of community. There's a lot of laughing. You know, we weren't allowed to laugh growing up. There was a lot of, you know, it was very, very serious.
1: So don't forget to smile.
0: But don't laugh. Right, okay. You know, and you know, they're allowed to have hydration breaks whenever they like the football.
1: Oh,
0: you know?
1: That wasn't a thing.
0: And you know, you could, you know, maybe get a drink of water at the end of your 2-hour class, or if it was really hot, we might have been allowed to get a drink of water. But you can have a glass of water anytime you like. You know, what a concept.
1: That's progress.
0: What a concept.
1: Can you remember anything else from when you were studying ballet as a child, of those things that, I guess, those memories that maybe have stayed with you and then, yes, potentially informed what you've now written?
0: I think there's something that, and you would understand this as well, there's something that's hard to describe about the magic of being on stage and when everything's just going right. Mm. And you've been in situations, I'm sure, where everything goes wrong.

0: But there's hard, it's hard to describe those moments when you're on stage and you're in your costume and the music's playing and, you know, you're in your body and everything's working and it's just, and you're looking out at the audience and you can't really see any faces and it's just black. And it's just the most sort of exquisite feeling of that's really hard to describe. Mm. So I think that's something that I wanted to sort of, you know, obviously I talk about a lot of the challenges, but also there's a reason why we spend hours at the bar doing the same exercise over and over again and striving for perfection, and that is that joy and sort of exhilaration of being on stage and performing and, yeah, that really unique feeling that's quite magic.
1: And so you had, on the dark side of things, you had this feedback about you're not tall enough or what have you. So exactly. Did you, what, how did that?
0: It hasn't affected me at all.
1: No, well, this is... Just this is now a burn book that you've created.
0: Yeah. I didn't come into the studio in extremely high heels for no reason.
1: So I mean, yes. Can you talk about the impact of that sort of those messages? Has it had a lasting impact? And did you stay with dance all the way through, or did you at a certain point actually walk away from it?
0: I wonder if you would have minded. I was just thinking there's a bit in the beginning of the book that's going to set the tone
1: She's
0: little bit.
1: The book well, in,
0: I have the book. I have the book. She came prepared.
1: That's good.
0: It's very ballet coded of me. So this is from the epigraph of the book, and this is going to set the scene around, you know, some of the stuff that you just mentioned. So the ideal female dancer's body, height 5'2" to 5'8", weight 85 to 115 pounds, small head, narrow hips, small bust, small posterior, slim thighs that appear to be about the same width as the calves, thin ankles and long feet, slightly sloping shoulders that are wider than the hips, straight back, slim waistline with torso neither too long nor too short in proportion to the rest of the body, long arms and hands, long straight legs with slight hyperextension and minimal visible muscular bulk, well-arched foot with all toes approximately the same length. And that was from classical ballet technique. Gretchen Ward Warren, I think it was 1989. And we all had this book. It was like, it was a book that we all owned.
1: 1989.
0: And you asked before about, sort of how that impacts you. And I can tell you, I actually shared that online the other day, that that image from that actual textbook. And honestly, I'm not even exaggerating. People from all around the world, and mostly millennial women, came, you know, were commenting on this picture, and it was like a roll call of women who'd sort of been personally victimized by this book over the years. Yeah. And you know, talking about this is the reason that, you know, I had disordered eating, or this is the reason why I had body dysmorphia, or this is the reason why I left dance, because you know, this was what was the perfect, in inverted commas, body. So, yeah, I wasn't that.
1: Oh, man. But who is? I mean, that's an extraordinary list.
0: Well, that's right.
1: List.
0: Yeah. That's right. So,
1: So at what age did you stop, and then what brought you back to dance?
0: So I stopped when I was I was 18. I did it for my final year of school, and then very much decided that, yeah, I needed a break from the ballet world. I think there's something quite heartbreaking about, you know, dreaming and really wanting something and working towards that, and to be told, you know, you're not right, or you're not good enough, or, you know, you're not you're just not enough at a really formative time, right, when you're a teenager. And so I left the dance world, and, you know, did a few other things. And as you know from my first book, so I, you know, was very unwell after the birth of my son, and it was actually dance that sort of helped me in recovery. So I went back to ballet, you know, put the shoes back on, and for me, getting back to ballet was very much about, you know, getting out of my head, getting back into my body, and really, you know, helped with that recovery from severe mental illness. So, yeah.
1: Well, you mentioned that your first book, Because I'm Not Myself, You See, which was completely different.
0: It
1: was a memoir, so, and dealing with your experience of postpartum psychosis.
0: Yeah.
1: So this time around, approaching a piece of fiction, so this is your first fiction novel, was it less traumatic? Yeah, I mean, obviously you are digging up some traumas, but yeah.
0: It's been a joy not having to.

0: No, and I think we can sort of laugh about it, and it's funny, but there is a real it's much more fun talking about ballet than it is talking about, the worst thing that happened to you at a really vulnerable time of life. But I think I've been so lucky to have a publisher who was happy to sort of go, yep, okay, that's a very different, but let's go with that and explore that in a different genre. So.
1: Yeah. Well, I mean, are you already thinking about book number three? Where are you at?
0: Well, I'm wondering, is there a sequel? And I think it would be, I loved these characters, and yeah, I think it would be really, really interesting to see where they go next.
1: Yeah.
0: So yeah, possibly a sequel. You'll have to help me come up with the title though.
1: It's out of my league. Can you tell us about just that memoir? Can you talk about the response to that book? Because I got the sense that it was really valuable to a lot of women
0: Yeah.
1: to read about those experiences.
0: It's actually it was an extraordinary response, and I think, it that was published 2 years ago, and I still to this day, every few days, I still get messages from women from on Instagram, email, women just sharing their own stories and sharing aspects of that that resonated and that really, really helped them through a difficult time. So it was yeah, I mean, it was difficult. It was very difficult to write and to share, but there's something, it's so powerful about giving voice to things that we often just don't talk about. And I think, yeah, particularly I'm very proud of the awareness around postpartum psychosis that I don't think existed before. It was the first book to be published, in Australia that looked at postpartum psychosis. I think we are more comfortable talking about, perinatal anxiety and depression. But yeah, psychosis is certainly something that hadn't been explored. So I'm very, very, very proud of that and the awareness raising I think that we've done. And I know for a fact that because people have told me that it has had an impact, it has helped them. We're talking about, perinatal anxiety and depression. But yeah, psychosis is certainly something that hadn't been explored. So I'm very, very, very proud of that and the awareness raising I think that we've done. And I know for a fact that because people have told me that it has had an impact, it has helped them seek help when, perhaps they may have waited. And I think because it took me so long to get help and I ended up so unwell, so that people don't want the same thing to happen. And that's why I wrote it. I wrote it so that other people would have, a better and different experience. So yeah, an extraordinary, extraordinary response. It's still very humbling.
1: And now that you are teaching dance yourself, can you give us a sense of the sorts of people that come to you? Who are your, in terms of your students, yeah, who are the people that come to adult dance classes? What are their experiences? If you can sort of give us a sense of
0: them. They will be thrilled that you asked that. My class is just the most beautiful collection of women I have. We range in age from 18 through to 76. So my eldest dancer, beautiful JJ, is very so elegant, and yeah, 76. And I've got three other dancers who are sort of between 60 and 70. There are mums who rush there on their lunch hour, working from home and rushing to their 1 hour ballet class. And that's their kind of time away from work and away from parenting. Shift workers, so people who, because it's an afternoon class, midday class, just the most, and it's really just the most beautiful community of women. We laugh, we support one another, we have a chuckle when someone's having a hot flash and they want the fan, and then someone else to say it's too cold. And so it's like we're all at very different stages of life, but very much just, they're enjoying the sort of journey of ballet and learning an art form that is, extremely punishing, but can also be just such a joy and very, very funny when you learn it. Like if you actually have fun and you're not afraid to make mistakes and be imperfect. And I think that's something that I have learned and taken from, training as a young dancer and wanting and fearing not being perfect as an adult in the classroom with this amazing group of women going, it's okay to not be perfect. And in fact, you know, that's sort of, that's life, isn't it? So
1: so you haven't banned laughter in your classes.
0: No, laughter is okay.
1: But do you say, don't forget to smile, or have we
0: Do you know what? I don't. I do say, don't forget to breathe, because sometimes in the exercise you'll get to

0: the end and everyone sort of exhales and we realize we've just held our breath for 2 minutes. But one thing I have said, and I did say it completely unironically, and now I do say it ironically, we were getting ready for a performance at the end of the year. And, you know, as you know, performance craft is a thing. And when you're on stage, you're on stage, everyone can see you. You can't, you know, slump until you're off in the wings. And my new students hadn't quite worked that out yet. So they finished their dance and then they sort of all sort of, you know, slumping and breathing. I said, "We die off stage, ladies. We die off stage." And so that's become the, yeah, we die off stage. Everyone smiles and you can go, you know, go rest and hydrate and take a moment, but we do it in the wings.
1: Well, so. I think you found the title to that sequel, Ariane.
0: We die off stage.
1: Very good. Well, Ariane, congratulations on your second book. Thank you so much for joining me on Weekend Evening.
0: Thank you so much. Thank you, Mark. Yes.
1: That was author Ariane Beeston. Her new young adult novel is called Don't Forget to Smile. In a moment, we're going to speak to Libby Gore about what's coming up on Nightlife. But just for a moment, here's a bit of Lord. Thank you.

0: apologies to Lord that I must cut in here, because we have Libby Gore coming on up on Nightlife, and I think we should give as much time to Libby Gore as we can. Good evening, Libby Gore.
1: Mark Humphrey, you can't help but flirt your way through this one, can you?
0: Libby, I mean, it is an absolute thrill. And I can't believe that, you know, ABC audiences get, how many hours are they going to get with Libby Gore tonight?
1: Oh, wow. We're going to go into the wee hours of the morning. And in fact, Mark, Bill Shorten once said to me, nothing good ever happens after midnight. And I just think that needs to be tested. Don't you think?
0: What was the context in which, do you recall why he said that?
1: Yeah, I think he did. I think it was a question of staying too long at the party.
0: Oh,
1: you know,
0: right,
1: like
0: I see, yes.
1: Moving on, and nothing ever good happens after midnight. In my recollection, as perhaps in yours, it does, right?
0: Yes. Well, I think certainly if Libby Gore is involved.
1: Oh, come on. I always think a nice greasy kebab at 2 a.m. cannot be beaten.
0: I strongly agree with that, yes. Anything earlier than that, it just doesn't work.
1: It doesn't work.
0: No.
1: So, the dribble just doesn't look nearly as attractive. For some reason, you can kind of get away with it at 2:30.
0: Exactly. Exactly. The standards have dropped at that hour. Libby, I owe it to you and to your audience to highlight what's coming up on Nightlife.
1: Right around Australia, the Nightlife. We're going to go to Adelaide because it's being illuminated. If you like Pac-Man and you like pinball machines and things like that, I have a thing for them. I adore pinball machines. Ding,
0: oh,
1: ding,
0: wow.
1: Ding. I don't know why I like them. Not the new ones, like the old ones where you've got to pull it and you tilt,
0: yes,
1: and all of those things. So Illuminate Adelaide will nick off over there. And then this is a topic close to my backside. Should my weight be your business?
0: Ah.
1: Interestingly enough, some of these new weight loss drugs, they're quite miraculous and they silence the noise, but they're expensive and they're not on the PBS. And yet if people do manage to get their obesity under control, it takes a whole lot of weight off the public health system. So we're going to look at that. And then we're going to talk about the bad things that happen after midnight, including kebabs.
0: I can't wait to hear what the other things are. That's,
1: I like an eclectic show, Mark, as you do.
0: No, of course. But I'm just trying to think of what the other things are that happen after bin.
1: Well, that's the talk back. I think we should do some talk back on what are you doing after midnight that is not a bad thing.
0: Something that we've lost, and I think it's probably for the best that we've lost, is on George Street in Sydney, is how people, you know, the cars used to be, there was so much honking and, you know, cat calling and wolf whistling, and that's something that, you know, you just don't get with the trams these days, with the light rail. So we've probably for the best that we've lost that.
1: Very different to light a flare off a tram, don't you think?
0: That's right. Now, we're about to hit the news. So Libby Gore is coming up. Thank you. And thank you, everyone. I've been Mark Humphries. Good night.
2: ABC News, I'm Eliza Getzey. Danish officials say Lao authorities have charged the owner of a distillery over a mass methanol poisoning incident in which two young Australian women died. Two 19-year-olds, Bianca Jones and Holly Morton Bowles, died after the incident at a hostel in Laos in late 2024. Four other tourists were also killed, including two Danish women, after consuming tainted drinks. The charges include the sale of food products harmful to health and operating an illegal business. The Danish Foreign Ministry says the penalty ranges from 3 months to 4 years imprisonment. Andy Burnham says he's ready to lead the British Labour Party in his first speech as its leader. The newly elected Makerfield MP's confirmation as party leader means he'll be sworn in as the UK's seventh Prime Minister in less than 10 years on Monday. It comes as the populist right-wing Reform UK leads opinion polls as Brits lose faith in the main political parties. In his speech, Mr Burnham has vowed to end factional politics in the Labour Party.
3: We won't beat Britain's new right if we are consumed by infighting and pulling in different directions. That is, and always has been, an indulgence that falls heaviest on the people who need Labour most.
2: Iran and the US have escalated their renewed bombing campaign against one another, with Washington reportedly striking bridges and an airport, and Iran saying it's targeted US bases across the Middle East. The BBC's Barbara Pletusher has more.
4: The Iranians made very clear that they will not settle for anything less than recognition of their right to regulate shipping through the Strait of Hormuz based on their interpretation of a fairly vague wording of the Memorandum of Understanding. And the Americans have said that is not acceptable, and they are responding to strikes on ships that Iran has been carrying out. So as long as those strikes continue, they will continue their military attacks.
2: A Senate hearing into triple zero outages has been told Telstra could face up to $30 million in penalties for last week's network failure. Telstra executives and officials from the triple zero custodian gave evidence in Canberra today, along with the Australian Communications and Media Authority. ACMA says it's investigating the outage and has the power to issue notices to Telstra to request information, as well as issue penalties. Telstra CEO Vicky Brady has told the hearing maintenance mistakes were to blame for the outage, which led to the failure of hundreds of triple zero calls and various transport and payment systems. A federal inquiry into racism against First Nations people has heard allegations of systemic racism in Northern Territory courts, hospitals and schools. The inquiry is holding hearings across Australia and has been in the NT this week. The Territory Government did not provide a submission. Indigenous rights advocate Thomas Mayo says the inquiry is overdue.
5: Racism has become worse in this country over the years towards Aboriginal and Torres Strait Islander people, particularly since the referendum, especially in around late 2022 when one side of government decided to go against the voice.
2: Rideshare company Uber has reversed a decision to charge extra fees for Uber Assist, acknowledging it didn't properly account for the financial burden of charging passengers for extra assistance. The company introduced a $5 fee for Uber Assist in May, prompting criticism from disability advocates and passengers. The service provides curb-to-curb support, including help getting in and out of cars and storing mobility aids. Uber Australia's managing director Emma Foley says the fee is being scrapped after criticism from advocates.
6: What we didn't properly account for was the additional financial burden that it placed on riders with disabilities. And so now it's our responsibility to figure out how to address those reliability challenges through a fairer mechanism.
2: Big Ted, Little Ted, Jemima and Humpty are marking 60 years on Australian television. The ABC children's program Play School has been part of Australian childhoods for six decades. The program's helped raise generations of children from baby boomers through to Generation Alpha. Children's expert and former Play School writer Dr. Joanne Orlando says the show feels familiar even as Australia changes around it.
7: It's constantly keeping up with how Australia is changing. But I think one of the interesting things is that they've kept really traditional toys, and I think that's part of it. I think that's why parents still like it, because there's still things like a teddy bear and a doll, and I think that really takes us back to our own childhood.
2: You're listening to ABC News.

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2: Good evening, buonasera, kalispera, man 5-1. It's Libby with you, meeting you where you are in your language. My language is the nightlife. It is a weekend, and I am thrilled to be guest hosting for Suzanne Hill yet again for these next three nights right across Australia. Look how wide my arms are. I have got you within the embrace. Some fantastic things to talk about tonight, no matter what you're doing, sinking back into the lounge, unwinding, still on your feet, working, in the car, going about your business. I gotcha. Not a problem. Too much to talk about, too much to share. And indeed, it's not my program, it's yours. You know the phone number, 1300 800 222. You can text anytime, 0467 922 702. In a moment, a question for you as you dive into the weekend. You're either going to be full of socialising and gastronomic activity, or maybe you're more of the ilk of exercise and calorie monitoring. You may have a devil-may-care approach to calorific enjoyment, or you might be a protein-hunting chia snorter. Regardless of how you eat, a bigger question tonight is, your weight actually everybody's business? And I'm talking about that in the context of new weight loss drugs. You might be going into the weekend thinking, how am I going to reboot my life for the second part of the year? These weight loss drugs, they're expensive. They're also very good. The question is, should they be on the PBS? Should they be part of our public health system? Is your weight loss of benefit to me financially, given the burden it releases the public health system of joint replacement or maybe even cardio health? All that and more coming up. Also, in the wake of a big football match at the SCG tonight, Swans v Adelaide, neck and neck. Can you imagine? I think we need to go to Adelaide and see exactly what's going on. My understanding is in Adelaide, they're having a huge festival called Illuminate, which is kind of like Adelaide's version of Vivid in Sydney, or Victoria's version of Turning on the Lights. I don't know. Shall we go there as well? First up, just to put you in the mood so you know how I feel about myself and about you, Carole King.

0: In a moment, I'll take you to Adelaide, where it's all lit up. Can't wait.
1: Some invitations are just too good to refuse, like conversations in the kitchen with our most prominent politicians. Surprises are plenty.
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0: Good evening. It's lovely to have your company. Where are you? What are you doing? What can you see out of the window? I'm wondering if you can see light. I was recently in Shanghai, and in Shanghai there is a place called the Bund, which is apparently 12 years or 13 years or so ago was pretty damn empty. It's like a stretch of water, like Port Phillip Bay. It doesn't do actually much, but it's a really big mercantile port. And around it now, there are huge buildings which at 6 o'clock every night as the sun goes down become illuminated and lit. And there is something about lighting that makes you feel like you're at the top of the faraway tree. Honestly, it's just so exciting. So I thought tonight I might take you to Adelaide because Adelaide seemed to have their own version of this lights up thing going on. It's called Illuminate Adelaide. And Lee Cumberledge is the co-founder and the creative director of that. And let me just see if I can get Lee up on the radio. Lee, good evening.
5: Hi, Libby. Thanks for having me on the show.
0: Tell me, it's an absolute delight. What can you see at the moment? Have you got lights up all around you? It's this winter festival been going for 6 years or so, I understand, in Adelaide.
5: Yeah, that's right. It's our sixth year this year, and I'm standing on North Terrace, actually, the cultural boulevard of the CBD of Adelaide, and I'm looking at all of the different installations along here that we have in our free program, City Lights, and thousands of people walking up and down, enjoying the program. It's a wonderful, dry, cold night, but dry, which is great. There's lots of people out, and it's our final weekend, so we run through till Sunday. So I think people are getting out before the holidays finish and just enjoying the different installations that we've got as part of that free program.
0: Just trying to get an idea of where you are. You're not up near the Exeter Hotel, are you? I'm just remembering from all those fringe comedy festivals. Can you paint me a picture of where you actually are?
5: I'm on North Terrace. I'm looking at the Art Gallery of South Australia.
0: Is that down near the roundabout and the Hilton and around there?
5: No, it's North Terrace is like the boulevard along the northern edge of the square mile of the city of Adelaide.
0: Right, got it.
5: And we've got the Art Gallery and the South Australian Museum and Government House as well. We've got installations and projections through all of those.
0: Have you lit them all up?
5: Precincts. We've lit them all up. Even the Governor has given us access to the facade of Government House. So the gates are open, and we've already had more than 60,000 people go through that site alone to look at the amazing projection.
0: What have you put up on the Governor's House?
5: Yeah, so we've got a projection mapping project. So Miguel Chevalier, French artist, our artist in residence this year, actually, he's mapped the building, and he's got this incredible projection called Origins of the World, which is kind of a psychedelic, very vibrantly coloured, moving image projection across the entire facade of Government House.
0: Wow.
5: Which just looks amazing.
0: Seems to me like it's South Australia's version of Vivid. Is that right? I mean, Melbourne just has to turn on the lights. That's pretty much what we've got. Brisbane doesn't need a lighting show because, let's face it, it's always lit up in Brisbane. Darwin's got the Field of Lights, or around in the Northern Territory, there's the Field of Lights near Uluru. But this is your version of taking public buildings and public spaces and doing something with lighting, yeah?
5: Yeah, that's right. I mean, there are some similarities for sure. I mean, particularly with our free program, as I mentioned. But I think what is a little bit different about Illuminate is that we also present a whole lot of ticketed immersive experiences and after dark experiences in different parts of the city. So we've got Night Visions, for example, in the Adelaide Botanic Garden.
0: What's that?
5: It's a show that we've created with several Australian and international artists and a composer as well. So it's an immersive journey into a parallel dimension, really. So we've transformed different beautiful areas of the Botanic Garden with thousands of lasers, projections, there's beautiful huge projections of First Nations faces in the trees, for example. There's lasers and audio in the Bicentennial Conservatory. So there's a whole lot of different experiences as you walk through that beautiful garden. And that runs until Sunday night. And there's still some tickets available. It's selling really fast, but it's the final weekend for that show. We've also got Universal Kingdom, which is an after-dark experience in the Adelaide Zoo. And that involves a whole series of animals featuring the Ice Age this year. And so we've got, we've got a giant woolly mammoth. We've got saber-toothed tigers that are actually lifelike puppets. Really great for families and for the kids. We've got projections of the Australian megafauna species on one of the beautiful buildings inside the zoo. So, you know, and there's some of the animals are awake at night and out to be seen as well. Like the pelicans are out under amazing UV lights and performing for us. There's the reptile house as well that's open after dark, so a lot of those creatures get very active. So a fantastic experience in the Adelaide Zoo as well. And then we've got augmented games as well, which is this interactive gaming experience for the showground, which is
0: tell me about this. Is this is that like Pac-Man and Galaga and pinball machines and all that fun stuff that used to be in fish and chip shops?
5: Yeah, that's right. That's right. Well, it's sort of old school games. It's not Pac-Man and those tabletop games. It's actually a game, gaming experience where you step onto like a game field or a court, and the games are projected, and you jump inside them and participate. Your body's the controller, and you play with families. And we've now just sold every ticket to that, which has been so popular. So it's been a real success. So I think that's the difference really with Illuminators, that we have a big free program or light trail, City Lights, but we also have these amazing experiences that are ticketed in various venues. And that program changes every year, so there'll be a whole lot of new things to see next year as well. And then there's a music program as well that finishes up this weekend with a big electronic music celebration called Supersonic in one of our big music venues here, the Highman Street Music Hall. That's tomorrow night. So that's part of the big finish of the final weekend.
0: Well, I'm just looking at the score. It looks like the Swans have gone down to Adelaide, so you're on top there. I do not know what the price of airfares is to Adelaide this weekend. Should anyone be thinking, damn it, I'm going to go over and I'm going to experience it. But, hey, if you're in South Australia and you want to go to Illuminate, obviously you've got it ready to go. And for those of you that want to go for an impromptu adventure, jump on a plane or jump in the car and drive your 8 hours from Victoria. At least I know that much. It takes that long to get there. Tell me, do you still have pie floaters, or is that just an anachronism now?
5: Oh, I'm sure you'd be able to find one around here somewhere, particularly in the late night district on a Friday night. Don't recommend them personally.
0: Really? Have kebabs taken over?
5: Oh, kebabs are always a late night option, aren't they? But yeah. Definitely have gone for the pie floater in the past, but I think I'm a bit beyond that these days. But yeah, that's definitely a big SA tradition for sure.
0: Have you got anything good happening after midnight there, Lee?
5: Well, by midnight tonight we'll be switching everything off a little bit before that. But tomorrow night that music program, the Supersonic, runs through until 2 a.m. with Skin on Skin, an amazing Australian and South Sudanese DJ who's really been travelling the world and based in Europe these days. He's coming down to Adelaide tomorrow to play the headline slot that'll run till 2 a.m. So that's going to be a bit like a final party really for us. So that should be amazing.
0: Thanks so much for chatting with us, Lee.
5: Thanks so much. Thanks for having me on.
0: Absolute pleasure. Lee Cumberledge, co-founder and creative director of Illuminate Adelaide. And I've got a really interesting text from Tim in Adelaide. He says, it's got two parts to it. So should I just read the lighting bit? He says, Vivid is Sydney's imitation of Illuminate. The world's first ever outdoor laser light show as entertainment was in Adelaide by Adelaide-based Polish artist Stan Ostoja-Kotowski, spelled something like that. Thank you, Tim, in the Adelaide Hills. And Tim's also made reference to our next conversation, which is about weight loss injectables. Tim reckons the current batch of weight loss injectables may as he puts in quotation marks, quieten the noise, but they aren't focused as well as dampening the joy in eating. They can suck the joy out of the rest of your life and can be dangerous. Can they? Is that your experience of them? 1300 800 222. I'll tell you why I ask, because you're really lucky. On the radio at the moment, in just a moment, Professor Wendy Brown from the Alfred Hospital in Victoria. She's also the Director of Surgery with a specialty in weight management. And Wendy knows about these drugs. She knows a whole lot about the public health system. She's made herself available not only to share her information, but to take your calls. So 1300 800 222. The way I'll run it is I'll have a conversation with Wendy first, and then if you choose to call or send us a message and ask a question, I'm sure that Wendy will be happy to help you out. My name is Libby Gore. I'm so excited to be guest hosting for Suzanne Hill because, you know, let's face it, I know what happens after midnight. It's the challenge. No, yeah, it's the challenge. It's the challenge tonight, and you are going to be so delighted with the five categories. How are you going to love it? Meanwhile, stand up and shake your tuchus to this.

0: Bottom Girls, Queen. If your night was sinking into dull, boring Lifetime, I hope I've rescued you, dragged you out kicking and screaming into a little bit of energetic weekend nightlife with me, Libby Gore, standing in for Suzanne Hill.
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0: Is my weight any of your business? And is the fact that you choose to lose some of benefit to me? This is the question I wanted to explore with you tonight and with Professor Wendy Brown, Director of Surgery at the Alfred Hospital with a specialty in weight management, as we discuss the new drugs that are turning weight loss on its head, helping people who previously have been unable to drop weight find something that is achievable and stop the noise in their head from telling them, A, they're not good enough, and B, they need more food. Wendy Brown joins you on the radio. Wendy, thank you for being with me.
3: Thank you for having me, Libby.
0: Oh, we haven't even started. But Wendy, I needed to ask you, what is obesity? What is being obese as distinct from being fat?
3: Well, obesity in a medical sense is defined as excess adiposity, which means carrying more fat than you need. And so people live with obesity. Obesity is a disease. It's a disease they live with. And it, you know, in evolutionary terms, having excess adiposity or more fat than you need was considered a good thing because it's an excess food store. So back in the day when we weren't surrounded by food all the time, we weren't able to buy it 24/7, we weren't able to just go to shops or even order it on Uber Eats at any time of the day or night, when we had to hunt and gather for our food, people who stored a bit of extra fat were the survivors because they had that food source available when food wasn't as plentiful. And so obesity, I guess, is a condition which, because of the environment we live in now, has turned into not being necessarily a survival benefit, but something that actually can be deleterious to our health.
0: By calling it a condition or calling it a disease, does that abrogate personal responsibility? Because many people just like saying, no, just stop eating. You eat too much. You don't exercise enough. You are responsible for your weight, rather than thinking it's a condition or a malfunctioning of the body's ability to regulate itself.
3: I think there's an awful lot of stigma that goes into obesity and an awful lot of blame. But the reality is that people who carry extra weight or have very efficient metabolisms that mean that they are able to store that extra fat really get very stigmatized. Because when you ask people to lose weight, 97% of people can do it. You can put them on a low-calorie diet, so a low-energy diet. You can get them to exercise more, and 97% of them will lose 10 to 15 kilograms. But the reality is, over 3 years, 97% of those people will regain all of that weight plus another 2 or 3 kilograms. And that's because our body is designed to defend that fat mass vigorously. As I said, it sees it as a good thing. Your body sees the fat as a good thing. It's a food store. It's protective. It's about survival. So anytime you lose fat, your body switches on every single system in your body that makes you hungry, so you feel overwhelmingly hungry. And it also down-regulates or turns down every system in your body that makes you burn energy. So people who've lost a significant amount of weight are constantly feeling hungry, and they feel cold, and they don't feel like moving. And these are really primal instincts. It's very, very hard to resist hunger when you genuinely feel it. So I don't know if you've ever lost weight really quickly, got gastro or something, and you lose that 5 or 6 kilos sort of really quickly. When your appetite comes back, it's ferocious and it's really, really hard to control. And if 97% of people have trouble controlling it, I would argue it's physiology. It's very normal. It's not a moral failing. It's not that people can't control themselves or that they

0: a modern environment where we're, you know, exercise is an optional extra, where food is energy dense, it's tasty, it's marketed to us very effective, it's available 24/7, and exercise is also an optional extra, but we're stuck with the same genes that we had when we were cavemen or hunters and gatherers, or even to my grandparents' generation, where my grandmother, you know, doing the washing was a whole day event where she had to boil the boiler and put things in, and I don't know, it sounded terrible, whereas we now just press a button.
1: Now, if you've just joined us, if you've come from the NRL states, hello, boofball lovers, you've joined a conversation about fat, not necessarily fat ears or fat heads, but how one can manage one's weight and whether me managing my weight is of benefit to you. And that is where the conversation now takes us, Wendy, because we have this new generation of drugs which outsource the stress and the worry and the meticulousness you actually need to maintain a lower weight. If you are a fat person, a fatter person, you have to measure everything. You have to think about it all the time. You have to think about what you put into your mouth. Tell us about these new drugs.
0: For people living with obesity, as I said, there's this constant noise in their head that makes them hungry, and it's not their fault. It's their hormones, their physiology. And on the other side of the equation, everything that burns energy in your body is really slower because your body's trying to preserve energy. These GLP, these agonists, they're incretins, which is basically a fancy word for gut hormones. So they're hormones that are normally produced by your gut. And the first generation were the GLP-1 agonists, and you'll all have heard of Ozempic or Wegovy. But before that, there was Trulicity and Saxenda, which were daily injections. But these other newer ones are weekly injections. And GLP-1 is a hormone that's normally produced by the last part of your small bowel called the terminal ileum. So the part of the small bowel that's just before the food hits the colon. And when the food hits that area, it stretches that bit of the bowel. And in the normal sense, that hormone goes to your brain and says, hey, stop eating. It's, you know, we're full now. The food's getting all the way through to the large bowel or the colon, and there's no more space for any more food. So it's called a break, like an intestinal break. So when we give people GLP-1 agonists, it switches on those same pathways and it slows down the emptying of the stomach and it makes people feel very full. The next generation of drugs have a combination of that hormone plus another hormone that's produced in your duodenum, which is the bowel straight after the stomach, and that's a hormone that as soon as food hits that area of the bowel is switched on. It just says, oh, we've started eating, get ready to stop. And so the combination of that drug is people start eating, and they, in the normal sense, you start eating and it's sort of preparing you to stop, but when you have it in the drug form, you get the signal earlier. So as soon as you start eating, your body's already thinking, oh, I've only eaten half a plate of food and I think that's almost enough. And then it's combined with that other drug that then gives you a prolonged feeling, the GLP-1 saying, we don't really need to eat for a while because it stops your stomach from emptying and gives you that prolonged sense of satiation. There are neuro drugs coming soon, and some of them had a bit of bad press recently because there's been some, I guess, formulated forms that are not from drug companies and are untested that have probably had some bad side effects. Those ones target another pathway, which is glucagon, and that's a pathway in your liver that helps you to burn off glucose, but it also sort of helps you preserve muscle when you're losing weight. And so these drugs are quite interesting because they possibly will help people lose weight but also preserve their muscle mass and preferentially lose fat, which I guess is the goal. But in a sense, these drugs are just evening the playing field. They're just sorting out the hormones that are probably not, they're probably functioning too efficiently in people living with obesity. And they're just helping people to get the signals right in their body so that they can fulfill quicker and feel full for longer
1: in a modern world. So here are the questions that are coming in on text. Can I throw some at you? And indeed, you're most welcome to call. Wendy, will you take some calls? Are you happy to?
0: Yeah, sure.
1: 1-300-800-222 is the number. Can you kindly ask your guest if injectables are suitable for a 75-year-old female? I'm about 85 kilograms and short in height. I would have loved to have got to 70 kilograms before I die. Isn't that funny that you've got this vision in your head of what you'd love to look like before you die and how much space in your head

0: that fantasy takes up?
1: There's no reason. Age isn't, as far as I'm aware, any contraindication. But in your 70s, one lovely thing about getting older is that your weight tends to start to drift down naturally, because your body does adjust as we get older, and we see most older people start to gradually drift down their weight. Plus, there's some benefit in maintaining a little bit of extra weight into older age, because as we get older and we're more prone to getting sick, it's good to have a bit of energy in reserve. And also, these drugs, the current ones anyway, when you lose weight, the real concern is you don't want to lose muscle. And as we age, losing muscle can be a bit of a bad thing, because you need to maintain your strength and make sure that you protect your joints and your bones. And, you know, if you have a fall onto the ground, you have the strength to get up off the ground. So they're not, there's no reason why not, but it should be done carefully and in consideration with your GP or whoever your healthcare provider is, to make sure it's a considered decision.
0: Why are they so expensive? Why aren't they rebateable? I would have thought that in a public hospital system whereby they look after your hearts and they look after your joints, that if people lost weight, that would take pressure off different parts of the system.
1: Absolutely. The latest Australian Institute of Health and Wellbeing report came out a couple of weeks ago about obesity, and reported that 33% of Australian adult men and 32% of Australian adult women now live with obesity. It also reported that obesity is responsible for about 9%, 8.5, I think, percent of all diseases in Australia, and that equates to about $10.8 billion in healthcare expenditure. But of that healthcare expenditure, only $800 million went towards actually obesity treatments. Everything else was the side effects of obesity, so the heart disease, the cancer, the diabetes. And so we've had this real focus of treating the complications of obesity and a real reluctance to fund treatment of obesity itself.
0: Why is
1: and we
0: that?
1: See this with bariatric surgery as well, where, you know, less than 10% of obesity surgeries occur in public hospitals. And I think it comes down to stigma, that there's a sense that people should be able to do it themselves, yet we're willing to pay for the downstream effects of it, and we're not willing to listen to the biology. And also, I think there's maybe a little bit of a fear that if 33% of our population are living with the disease of obesity, that somehow we might overwhelm the healthcare system. But we're already spending a lot of money, and I think there needs to be a bit of a step back and say, okay, well, let's maybe think about how we redirect money so that we help people at the source. And if we can help people before, who are living with obesity, who don't have diseases yet, maybe in the long run we can actually save the system a lot of money.
0: It's an interesting conundrum, isn't it, that my weight could save you money. There are many people asking the question, can you ever come off it, or are you subject to taking the medication for life? If you come off it, do you just put on more weight?
1: And that, I think that's the issue with these drugs, and it's what we're starting to learn about. But I think the reality is, once you start an obesity treatment, it has to be lifelong. So that's where obesity surgery, the strength of that is, it's a lifelong solution. And like anyone who goes on a diet, like I said at the beginning, they can do it for the period that they're doing the diet. But if they come off it, over 3 years, they regain all the weight. So if people come off these drugs, then yes, they probably will regain the weight. But that's no different to if you stop your high blood pressure tablet. If you stop taking that, your blood pressure comes back. If you stop taking your diabetes tablets, your diabetes comes back. It's a chronic disease. It's a chronic condition. It's physiology. It's the way your body is built. And it's not your fault. It's just the way your body's built. And we shouldn't be ashamed to say that actually you do need lifelong treatment. But we have to be pragmatic about that and build that into the expectation. And that's where the cost becomes, you know, quite problematic for a lot of people.
0: Is there much debate, public debate, about who should bear the cost of weight loss treatments, or is it still up the back of the bus?
1: I think there's quite a lot of debate. I have not been involved, but I understand there's been discussions in Canberra with the pharmaceutical benefits scheme about supporting some of these drugs, but there's obviously been some Stoushing around price, and I guess, and I'm no expert on this, Libby, but there's something to do with Donald Trump and some sort of international pricing policy that he's set for drugs that have got their main license in America. So I think it's a really complicated thing. I do genuinely believe that there is some desire to make these drugs more affordable, but at the moment, it doesn't seem that there's been a very easy pathway forward.
0: And what about, so in terms of putting them on the PBS, that's complicated. I'll just take a call from Deb. Hang on a tick while that thought comes back to me. Deb, hi.
2: Yeah, hey Libby, how you going?
0: Good, thank you. This is Wendy. You can ask her your question.
2: Wendy, I'm not quite sure if you're going to be able to answer it because it's a little complicated.
0: Oh,
2: I've
0: I
2: been
0: don't know whether we
2: reading
0: can do too complicated.
2: it. Okay, well let's shoot the breeze, and if I don't get an answer, that's fine. I've been morbidly obese for a long time, and I've recently had part of my rectum taken out. I had a ruptured bowel, and I'm really reluctant. And I've had altered bowel and gastro actions since surgery. It's been like 4 or 5 years, and I'm worried about the impact either the surgery or the new generation of drugs might have on my gastrointestinal system, as it's not a normal one.
0: That's an interesting question. Where would Deb go, Professor Wendy Brown, in order to get some sort of helpful diagnosis to enable her to lose weight, given her personal situation?
1: I think you'd be, start with your general practitioner. The side effects of these drugs can be either constipation or diarrhea, and unfortunately, it can be a little bit hard to predict which one you're going to get. And that's why we tend to start people on low doses and then build the doses up. And usually, those side effects on the gastrointestinal system tend to be fairly transient. But this is a sort of scenario where that's where, you need to do this hand in hand with your GP, or if not your GP, an endocrinologist or another specialist that works in the obesity field to find a solution that works well for you.
0: How do you
1: And
0: find
1: like,
0: a specialist in the obesity field, Wendy? Like, are there people in the public system that are affordable that you can find?
1: most there are a few public hospital obesity clinics. There is a group called NACOS, which is the National Association of Clinical Obesity Services, I think it stands for. And there's a number of clinics around Australia, and they I'm a surgeon, so I'm not in that group. And so I'm not saying this with any form of sort of advertising, but it's an impartial group that really just supports really good obesity management. And that's a group where you could look up their website and see if there's a clinic near to you that you may be able to get a referral to.
0: Here's my question that slipped my mind, Wendy. It's how much research is there done into obesity? Do we do enough? That's
1: I think
0: the
1: there's not
0: subjective part of
1: enough.
0: the question.
1: I mean, and again, I know I probably have a vested interest in this because we do a lot of obesity research, but the National Health and Medical Research Council is our national funding body for most research grants that comes through the government. In 2014, they were providing around $40 million a year towards obesity-related research. In 2024, that had dropped to around $14 million a year. So about a 60% drop over a 10-year period. Now, there has been a drop in a lot of research funding, but it's the biggest drop compared to any other group of diseases. And if we divide that up about the number of people living with obesity who are adults in Australia, it's approximately $2.50 a head that we're spending on obesity. So compared to the number of people living with obesity, which has gone up by 20% over that period, we're really not investing at all. And people think, oh, we've got the solution now because we've got the surgeries, we've got the GLP-1. But the reality is, we're still learning how to use these drugs properly. We're still learning how to work them into the long term. There's newer drugs coming with fewer side effects, with different risk profiles. The surgeries are changing. We're working together hand in hand, surgeries and drugs. There's so much more we could learn and so much more we could do, but you can't do that without research funding. And why would we expect outcomes to get better if we're not funding research into making them better?
0: Professor Wendy Brown is from the Alfred Hospital. She is the Director of Surgery, and we have been talking about weight loss drugs and whether my weight loss makes your life any better, whether funding weight loss drugs actually would take pressure off other parts of the public health system. And you seem to think, what are all the things that stem out of obesity, Wendy, that what are all the other health issues that are like an octopus from obesity?
1: Obesity is now the number one preventable cause of death in our community. So ahead of alcohol and tobacco. So tobacco has been number one for a number of years, and obesity has now overtaken that. And that's because obesity is the major driver of cardiovascular disease or heart disease. It's the major driver of stroke. It's the major driver of many cancers. It's the major driver of diabetes and all the downstream effects of diabetes. In fact, there's 200 diseases that are directly or indirectly caused by or made worse by obesity. So if we can go to the source
0: and take away the shame, maybe
1: the problem, and take away the shame in saying, let's help you with your weight. And, you know, doctors, we also feel awkward in approaching people's weight. And look, there are people who live with extra adiposity, who carry extra weight, that have no impact on their health. But we don't know who those lucky people are going to be. And it's a bit like, you know, me being a doctor, it's my job to warn you of risk factors. So if you're a smoker, it's my job to say, hey, you shouldn't smoke. If you're drinking too much, you should cut back on what you're drinking. If you're not exercising enough, you should exercise a bit more. If you're carrying extra weight, I would say it should be as natural a conversation as saying, well, you are carrying a bit of extra weight. You know, there's some things we can think about to do to try to help you reduce that weight. And that hopefully will make you not only healthier, make you live longer, but, you know, feel a lot better in yourself, take the pressure off your joints, just really improve your quality of life. So we should be able to talk about that as naturally as we talk about so many other things.
0: Yeah, I think the conversation about, listen, you need to drop a bit of weight is so much more confronting and hurtful than you really should stop drinking so much, you really shouldn't smoke.
1: It really is. And that's because I think because, you know, unfortunately, living with obesity is still the last frontier in stigma. It's still the last frontier. And these are the group of people that still get picked on. They're people who get shamed, and they're people who've been told that they're moral, you know, they've got a moral failing because they, in inverted commas, can't control themselves. And it's just so wrong and so unfair. These people who are living with obesity have very efficient metabolism. They're, in fact, the survivors historically. They're the very evolved people, and they should not feel ashamed of the fact that they have a problem that's hard for them to control, and they should be proud of the fact if they go and seek help. And we should be celebrating that we now finally have some solutions that are effective, they're safe, and, you know, are only going to get better as time goes by.
0: Great to talk to you, Wendy Brown.
1: Thank you so much for having me, Libby.
0: Professor Wendy Brown, Director of Surgery at the Alfred Hospital. In just a moment, I'm going to share with you some information about how these weight loss drugs are actually transforming the longevity of our First Nations people in a way you won't even have thought possible.
3: Is she really going out with him?
4: Well, there she is. Let's ask her.
3: Betty, is that Jimmy's ring you're wearing?
4: Mm-hmm.
3: Gee, it must be great riding with him. Mm-hmm. Is he picking you up after school today? By the way, where'd you meet him?
5: I met him at the candy store. He turned around and smiled at me. You get the picture?
3: Yes, we see.

sort of smiled and kissed me goodbye. The tears were beginning to show. As he drove away on that rainy night, I begged him to go slow. Whether he heard, I'll never know.

0: What a terrible story. I'd forgotten how sad that song was. Hello, this is Weekend Nightlife. My name is Libby Gorse, standing in for Suzanne Hill. On the topic of Monjaro, it absolutely wasn't developed as a weight loss medication in the first instance. Instead, like Ozempic, the R&D that went into its creation was actually focused around the treatment of diabetes, which makes it a really valuable drug for those dealing with that condition. And that, strangely, is especially true for Australia's Indigenous population. There's a lot of shame that can be directed at Australia's First Nations people because of the high proportion of diabetes that absolutely cuts a swath through the population. But Associate Professor Neil Cohen, who's head of the Diabetes Clinical Research Laboratory at the Baker Heart and Diabetes Institute, has got another theory as to what is going on in that community and why these treatments for diabetes and weight loss are game changers when it comes to preserving our cultural heritage with First Nations people. Good evening, Neil.
1: Hi, Libby. How are you?
0: Yeah, I'm good, thank you. Tell me, people often blame the Indigenous population for bad food choices for the fact that they've got a high proportion of people develop diabetes, and yet we know that some of the healthiest of Indigenous athletes still have developed diabetes. What is it about First Nations people the world over that makes them so susceptible?
1: Yeah, well, in Australia, diabetes rates are about three or four times non-Indigenous rates. And this is, as you say, true for many Indigenous groups, Pacific Islanders, a lot of Asian populations, Middle Eastern populations. So there's no question there is a genetic basis and possibly epigenetic basis for some of this stuff. I think your last speaker was alluding to, that there is a very efficient metabolism associated with many of these Indigenous groups. So coming from a hunter-gathering background where food was scarce, they had to have very efficient metabolism. And in the modern world, that translates, unfortunately, into obesity and chronic illness. So we see this in Australia, in our Indigenous population, and we see it around the world as well. So you're right, there's a bit of a shame and blame about this. But, you know, my experience has been that our Indigenous people and other Indigenous populations, their diet may not be perfect, but whose is? And you know, it's something that I see repeatedly, and it's frustrating because, you know, it's not their fault. It's something that, unfortunately, is largely genetic.
0: Yeah, the app has not updated. Tell me about the use of Monjaro, say, or a weight loss drug in terms of sustaining our Indigenous population's life. I mean, if people are dying too soon, we're at risk of losing not just human lives but culture, history.
1: Yes, so diabetes is a terrible scourge in the Indigenous populations. And so we see very early onset, very aggressive type 2 diabetes in these populations. We see very early onset of complications such as kidney disease, blindness, heart disease, and people die early from the complications of diabetes.

0: So treating diabetes aggressively, having good treatments for diabetes, having good models of care for treating diabetes, particularly in some of these remote communities, is absolutely essential. And I was shocked when I visited many communities and the extent of diabetes, the difficulty of managing such a nasty form of type 2 diabetes really made me determined to do something about it. So hopefully that's something we can do. And Mounjaro is just one of the things that we hope to be bringing to these communities. But it's also models of care and ways of improving the models of care in these communities as well.
1: How easy is it to get funding for this kind of thing, Neil?
0: Yeah, not easy. Again, national funding, I think as Wendy was alluding to, is scarce, and there's a lot of fierce competition for it. So it is not easy, and there does need to be funding to really prove the scientific points and make scientific discoveries in this area. So we're desperate for funding, really.
1: Associate Professor Neil Cohen is the head of the Diabetes Clinical Research Laboratory at the Baker Heart and Diabetes Institute. What's the difference between diabetes 1 and diabetes 2, Neil?
0: Yeah, big difference. So type 2 diabetes is the most common type of diabetes. It's the type that's associated with obesity, lifestyle, and it comes on later in life, usually middle-aged or to older people, where and it's growing in number, whereas type 1 diabetes is completely different. That comes on in younger people. It's an autoimmune condition in which the immune system destroys the pancreas, nothing to do with weight or diet. And often young people get this fairly suddenly, and they need to go on to insulin therapy immediately and for the rest of their lives. So it's a different condition with different causes, but it still has the same set of complications, if you like, because it's still a high blood glucose condition.
1: Do you have a problem with people using these medications for weight management as distinct from in terms of supply to get it out to people who need it for diabetes?
0: Well, I mean, as you said, they were developed as diabetes drugs, but the reality is, and they've been around for 20 years, by the way. This all began 20 years ago when they were diabetes drugs. But as time has gone on, they've become much more effective weight loss agents. They become, instead of twice daily injections, they become once weekly injections. And the truth is, they're very, very effective drugs for weight loss and obesity. And we know that they improve outcomes. They improve not just weight, they improve outcomes like reducing the risk of diabetes, the risk of heart disease, the risk of kidney disease, the risk of osteoarthritis, etc. So I think obesity is a chronic illness. It deserves treatment. It deserves adequate treatment. And so I don't have a problem with it. I think that, again, obesity is one of these conditions that people get blamed for because there's a lack of understanding as to the real pathogenesis of the whole condition, and the fact that it's not a lifestyle choice, it's a chronic illness.
1: So what next for the Indigenous communities?
0: So I think we think that agents like this are tremendously important in improving outcomes, but equally, certainly in remote communities, it doesn't matter what medication we have, there's often difficulty in still getting these medications to patients for a whole range of reasons. And we have to look very carefully at models of care in these communities. It's not the same as city living, where you can make appointments for people and specialist appointments. So we really have to look at different ways of approaching managing in these communities. So that's one of the things that we're about to, well, we've just commenced a national trial in this sort of area where we're trialing more intensive sort of models of care. And we think that you need to do the research to really work out the best ways
1: To
0: of
1: get them
0: getting,
1: there.
0: yeah, getting these sort of treatments to people.
1: Neil, thank you so much. The news is coming up. Honestly, we could talk about this for another couple of hours, but everyone's responded to it. I think we've got some great information out there. Associate Professor Neil Cohen from the Baker Heart and Diabetes Institute. This is Weekend.
2: ABC News with Andrew Kaloupas. Danish officials say Lao authorities have charged the owner of a distillery

0: jury over a mass methanol poisoning that killed two Australian teenagers in 2024. Jono Wakeley reports.
1: Bianca Jones and Holly Morton Bowles, both aged 19, died after the incident at the Nana Backpackers Hostel in Vang Vieng in November 2024. Four other tourists were killed, including two Danish women, after consuming tainted drinks. Lao officials announced the charges at a press conference where international media outlets were denied entry. The Danish Foreign Ministry said in the press conference it was announced the owner of a distillery was charged for the sale of harmful food products and operating an illegal business, charges which carry a maximum sentence of 4 years in jail.
0: The Victorian Liberal Party executive has voted to disendorse controversial state MP Maura Deeming, but she may face a new battle, this time to avoid bankruptcy. Ethan Seidemann with more.
2: Maura Deeming's political career as a Liberal is over, with party executives voting unanimously to take her off the ballot. Ultimately, it was Mrs. Deeming's refusal to apologise for a dismissed assault allegation against colleague Matthew Guy that was the last straw for the party. Mrs. Deeming now faces possible bankruptcy proceedings from businessman Hilton Grudgeon, who funded her successful defamation action against John Pesutto. He's seeking to access the payout from that action, but the funds have been held in a trust amid an internal Liberal battle. Mr. Grudgeon says his actions should not be interpreted as hostility towards Mrs. Deeming.
0: Telstra says about $100,000 has been paid in financial compensation so far following last week's outage. CEO Vicky Brady has faced a Senate inquiry into telco outages and says about 8,000 claims have been lodged. She says the telco will not be providing compensation to all its customers affected by the outage and is prioritising those who were greatly affected.
3: Because this did not have a universal impact, it was intermittent. And so we've, through that communication, we've made the process very clear for customers to be able to contact us, to be able to tell us the impact it has, and we are committed to promptly working through that.
0: The International Energy Agency has expressed concern about the impact of the resumption of attacks by the US and Iran in the Gulf on global oil supplies if the situation in the Strait of Hormuz does not improve in the next few weeks. The BBC's Barbara Pledasha has more from Jerusalem.
4: The Americans said they had hit military targets to stop Iran from firing on ships in the Strait of Hormuz. But Iranian state media reported deadly strikes on a number of bridges, a railway station and an airport. Earlier this week, President Trump did threaten to target bridges and power stations if Iranians continued refusing to give up control of the strait. Since then, Iran has increased its allegations of attacks on civilian infrastructure.
0: The Royal Commission on Anti-Semitism and Social Cohesion has heard universities were warned about aggressive outsiders infiltrating pro-Palestinian campus protests. Several key universities have given evidence this week about their response to anti-Semitism on campus. The federal government established the Royal Commission primarily in response to the terror attack targeting the Jewish community at Bondi last December. Monash Professor David Slukey, who appeared at Friday's hearing, says criticism of Israel is not anti-Semitism, but some conduct crossed into harassment.
5: Criticising states is a vital part of our democracy and what we should expect to happen in a democracy. Sometimes we're not talking about criticism and sometimes we're not talking about debate. And I think some of the stories we've heard this week point to harassment and bullying and conduct that's unbecoming.
0: To sport, and the Sydney Roosters and Cronulla Sutherland have maintained their positions in the NRL's top four after Friday night's NRL games. With the details, Andrew Moore.
6: Wet weather was definitely a factor. First of all, at Shark Park, Newcastle scored 4-3, but Kalen Ponga had an off day with the boot, and as a result, Cronulla held on to win 20-18. While at the Sydney Football Stadium, a crowd of over 16,000 saw the Roosters defeat a gallant Melbourne side 14-6, scoring in the end 3-1, including the match winner from Daniel Tupou, his career 195th try. Andrew Moore, ABC Sport, Sydney.
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2: Do you really think the day is done? I think it's just beginning, don't you? It's funny, it was said to me that nothing ever good happens after midnight, but I know it does because this is when you do the challenge. And I commit to you to do a really good challenge tonight. There are five categories that you're going to adore. So when we get close to midnight, 1-300-800-222 is the number. I also wanted to let you know, this is my little notice board part of the program, I wanted to let you know that in this hour, the only songs I'm going to play you are by Darryl Braithwaite. Now, this is because tomorrow night on Weekend Nightlife, you know, between 11 and 12, it's between 11 and 12, yeah, that there is like this hour where someone chooses songs and talks about their life. Last week we did the history of disco. That was interesting. But this is Darryl Braithwaite. He says it's the last interview he's going to do, maybe, and he wants to share it with you. He wants to play you some songs that he's chosen himself that reflect his life and his choices. And I, well, you know I love Darryl Braithwaite. He is the soundtrack of my life, and I'm very honoured that he's chosen to come on Weekend Nightlife with me and you to play you these songs. Now, this is not one of them. I begged him to include this in his number of songs and he said, do I have to? Actually wasn't enough time. So I have committed in this hour to play you the songs that you will love of Darryl Braithwaite that are not in his repertoire for tomorrow night between 11 and 12. After that, you will meet Hannah Richel. Hannah is a writer generally of family drama and crime. But she suffered a tragedy about 12 years or so ago. They were living in Sydney and her husband, Matt, was a surfer. And just one day he was just surfing out at Tamarama. He was calling it a board meeting, actually. He was working for a publishing company, I think. And he called it a board meeting where he and his colleague went out surfing and talked about business. Anyway, Matt didn't come home. Sadly, he died in an accident out on his board. And Hannah has written a memoir called An Ocean and a Day, which deals with grief and the light within grief. And I know you might think, oh, that's a bit heavy, but, you know, if you can hold my hand and have this conversation with me, I think you'll find it uplifting. I think it will illuminate a part of the human condition that maybe at the end of the week, when you're feeling a little bit more reflective, a little bit more soulful, that will touch something within you that makes you approach the weekend with a sense of, I don't know, resilience and wonder and just that simple gratitude in the simple things of what they said, of how to love and being loved in return, basically. Hannah Richel coming up after this. Darryl Braithwaite, my choice. Darryl, you're my world.

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0: This is Libby Gore sitting in for Suzanne Hill, Weekend Nightlife. Okay, trigger warning. I want to talk with you about grief. Now, I reckon that unless you've experienced a kind of either selfless love or indeed grief, you've not totally lived the gamut of the human experience. Grief is different to depression. It's different to being overwhelmed. It's crashing waves of brokenness. Grief can be unexpected and it can be debilitating. But it's what comes out of the grief that I think is what's fascinating and what people search for when they're going through their own, the stories of how grief finds its place in your life. I don't know whether one truly gets over grief, but I think it settles and it finds its place. So Hannah Richell has written a book called An Ocean and a Day, and it is a memoir of her grief that she experienced when she unexpectedly lost her husband, Matt, who died while surfing at Tamarama Beach near Bondi about 12 years ago now. And Hannah is an acclaimed author. She generally writes family dramas and crime thrillers, but this is a very personal and courageous memoir. It's called An Ocean and a Day, and Hannah joins us now. Hannah, thank you so much for being on the program.
1: Hi, Libby. It's great to talk to you.
0: It's a bit scary, grief. It's one of those things that you can't actually explain. You really do need to go through it to understand it. And once you understand it, it's like you haven't really lived totally until you know what this is. Have you found that?
1: Absolutely. I think my experience of grief was through losing my husband incredibly suddenly and tragically on a very ordinary day. So it really did come out of nowhere, it felt. And I don't think you can be prepared for it. We can sort of use our imagination to project into the future and imagine what it might be like to lose a loved one. We can sort of walk and tiptoe through the feelings of sadness. But until it's with you and until you're experiencing it and you're thrown into the depths of it, I don't think you can prepare for it. And it does transform you. It transforms your life, not just sort of physically the landscape around you and the world you're walking through now without your person beside you, but it transforms you emotionally as well and the way you see life, the way you live your life.
0: Yes, because it is right in front of you that it's transient, that it stops. And so the way you've lived it doesn't make sense anymore because you have this greater knowledge that it can just end.
1: Yeah. I mean, for me, it felt like there were sort of blinkers being ripped from my eyes. I suddenly saw how fragile we all are, how ephemeral the world is around us, and how somehow as a society we're able to kind of walk through life convincing ourselves that things are permanent, and if we live the right way or we eat the right food and we exercise, we sort of live in this culture where we're sort of tricked into thinking that everything can be permanent.
0: And that actually, we matter. And I that we found, matter.
1: Yes, yes.
0: Exactly, and we only that. Matter to and the people that we love.
1: It's so, so true. And so, yeah, I think it felt to me like I suddenly saw the flip side to life when I had lost Matt and was going through grief. And that transience, that fragility, I mean, obviously it's terrifying and it's frightening. And I think one of the big things that comes with grief is this terrible sense of fear. But also what I noticed was rising up for me was also this sort of amplification of how precious everything was, how beautiful everything could be. And so there was a sort of weird amplification of everything, both the dark side of life, the bitter, but also the sweet.
0: That's what's so tricky about it. There's an ambivalence about it. Tell me, just so that you can get a sense of what Hannah Richell's life with Matt was like, tell me what you did the day before Matt died.
1: Well, it was probably just any ordinary day. It was the school holidays in July 2014. Matt hadn't been long back from a work trip to the UK. He was in quite a high-pressure job running a publishing company in Sydney. And so I would imagine our day had been pretty much like any other in that, you know, we would have woken up, played with the kids, got them off to their various days. I was working as a novelist, so I would have probably had a coffee with Matt and then he would have gone to the office and I would have gone off to wrestle with one of my novels. So I would imagine then our evening would have been spent together cooking dinner, you know, just any other ordinary family really living
0: bucking
1: an
0: around
1: ordinary life.
0: And then what happened?
1: Totally, yeah.
0: And then what happened?
1: So the morning of the 2nd of July, Matt decided to do things a little differently. He decided to work out of the office that day, that morning, on a business strategy. And then he was going to meet one of the lawyers he worked with through his work down at the beach for what they were calling a board meeting, which of course meant
0: surfboard.
1: Chatting on their surfboards. Exactly.
0: Yeah.
1: And so we had a really lovely, very ordinary morning together with some special moments with the kids. We went our separate ways. And then at lunchtime, I was working in my studio and my phone started ringing with a number that I didn't recognize. When I answered it, it was my husband's PA, and she was saying that a Bondi detective was calling the office trying to get hold of our home address. And she was concerned. She didn't want to give out the information without Matt's consent, but she couldn't get a hold of him. And we both agreed it was a little strange. I started to pack up my belongings, started walking home, just feeling that something wasn't right and I needed to get home. On the way, I called our childminder, who was with the kids back at the house, and I asked her if anyone had come to the house. And she said, yes, two police officers were there.
0: Oh.
1: And so I pretty much ran the whole way home, knowing, not knowing what had happened, but knowing something terrible was unfolding.
0: Mm.
1: And I got to the front door, I put my key in the door, and I knew I had to go in because my kids were inside. But I just sensed if I crossed that threshold that my life was about to change. And I walked through the door and there were two plainclothes police officers there. One had tears in her eyes. They asked my name and then they told me that Matt had been in an accident. And when I said, is he okay? Which hospital do I go to? They said, I'm so sorry to tell you he died. And so that was the moment really that life changed for us as a family.
0: How old are your children? Were your children at that time?
1: My daughter was 3 and my son was 6.
0: Oh.
1: So very young.
0: Man, I can't imagine what those moments would have been like. I cannot imagine what those moments would have been like. Although I should say to you, I can empathise with the shock of an accidental, sudden death of a loved one. It's like a vortex, isn't it? Because you don't quite know how you're meant to react. Are you meant to scream?
1: No,
0: are you meant to cry? What are you meant to do? Are you meant to drop everything? It can almost feel performative. I don't quite know how you felt.
1: I felt exactly that. It was the strangest, most surreal experience of my life in terms of it almost felt like I'd fallen into either a nightmare or some weird dramatization of my life that had gone way off script. And there is this horrendous sense of what's appropriate here? What am I supposed to be doing? You know, what? Not just the practical steps of the police telling me that I needed to phone people and tell them because there had been news reporters on the beach very, very quickly after Matt had died and that it was going to be on the news. So I needed to let loved ones know what had happened. But also just that sort of what, you know, suddenly I'm 39 and I'm projected into this new life of being a widow and a single parent.
0: Mm.
1: And as the shock and the numbness starts to wear off, you're really conscious of how do I live this life? What's expected of me? And how do I move through the world in this new state that I find myself in? And so grief is so many baffling emotions that you don't expect. It's really commonly spoken of, as I'm sure you know, we talk of the 5 stages of grief, but I think it's also now being sort of debunked as quite clearly there are so many more stages than 5, so many more emotions, and it's a really complicated landscape that so many of us walk through when we go through something tragic or sudden or life-changing.
0: So how did the book materialise from this?
1: Well, I never really thought that I would sit down and write a memoir about losing my husband or my journey through grief. It wasn't something that was, you know, in my mind. But as a writer, my natural instinct has always been to pick up my pen and to pick up my journal and to try and make sense of the world through my words. So that was how I began my fiction career. It probably started way back in journaling and just, you know, using language to express myself. So my instinct when Matt died very, very early on was to write for myself, to write personal pieces about how I was feeling and what was going on in my life. And I don't think that early writing really would have made a very good memoir. It was probably just raw emotion and screaming on the page. But what I found later in years, after years had gone by, was that when I look back at what I had written, I could see a sense of transformation, both in myself and in my grief and in the way that I was living and carrying my grief. And I had found so much comfort over those years, reading other people's stories of loss, reading memoir, reading poetry, reading children's books about loss with the kids.
0: Is that because it makes you feel less alone, that what you're feeling, you know, that Oprah-esque quality of if you share the pain or share the experience or share the shame and you realise that you're not the only one to have experienced it, that it kind of not so much sedates it, but it takes away some of the edge to know that you're not the only person in the world who's experienced this?
1: Absolutely. I think it's really important as human beings that we do share these more vulnerable experiences and sides of ourselves, because it's how we connect with each other. And I feel so much of our lives and our relationships these days can exist on quite a surface level. You know, the online space in particular gives us access to so many people and ideas, but often it's in short form or snippets or really shallow engagement. And actually what I was craving was diving deeper into the human experience and understanding that what I was experiencing wasn't freaky or abnormal. It was actually incredibly normal, because death and grief is one of the common human experiences that connects us all. And yet we're still sometimes so bad at facing it and talking about it. And so, yes, that's exactly why I was reaching for those books, and why in the end I felt there could be some value in also sharing my experience. If that book became a little light, someone else on the path behind me, or a small companion to somebody who is perhaps trying to help somebody else walk their grief journey. It felt like something that perhaps needed to be shared.
0: A gift, in a sense.
1: Yeah, it's interesting, isn't it? Because, you know, death and grief never feels like a gift when it shows up at your door. But I do think it illuminates what is the gift, which is life. And I think we all sometimes need a reminder of what's most important in our lives. And what I found on reflection was not that it was those big showy moments in a lifetime, like the marriages and the career promotions and the holidays. What I craved of my life that I shared with Matt, when I look back on it, was those small moments of connection when we're standing in front of the bathroom mirror, brushing our teeth together and smiling at each other, or the cup of tea that's so carefully and gently placed beside the bed in the morning, or even just the way the person you love says your name. You know, you don't get to hear that anymore and you crave it. So I was reminded that it's those small, ordinary moments in our days that are really what makes up a lifetime and what are most precious to us.
0: Hannah Richel is speaking with you on the radio. Hannah has written a really beautiful and brave memoir called An Ocean and a Day. And it is a memoir, and I guess the definition of a memoir is a set period of time. That's what it is it not, Hannah?
1: Yes, it's like a fragment of a life, I would describe it as, really. You know, a deep dive into a certain period of my life.
0: Yeah, when Hannah was coming to terms with the loss of her husband and dealing with grief. Does grief go away, did you find, Hannah, or do you find a place for it?
1: I think you find a place for it, or a way of carrying it. I don't feel that the grief that I carry for my husband will ever leave me, but that means in a way that the love will never leave either. And I find great hope in that, because I think one of the things I was terrified of in the early days was forgetting and losing that connection with the man I loved. But actually, I found that that connection is continuing. I still feel a bond to the man that I was married to. I fully accept that he is not here and my life has taken a new shape. I live a very different life now. But what I find comfort in is that the love feels like it's still there. And so, yes, that means the pain is there, the grief is there, but I think it's
0: recalibrated,
1: to
0: maybe.
1: Cherish, really, for me.
0: Yeah, recalibrated.
1: And, you know, there are days, totally. There are days where I still feel great pain, or I cry, but it's almost with a sense of gratitude now for the life that I lived and the man I got to spend those days with.
0: I understand that, and this is something also that's tricky. When you go through something terrible and people are checking in on you, it can almost be tiresome responding. And, you know, there's a responsibility to the people who love you to keep them updated, but in that sense, it's even more of a burden. And so I understand that you created a blog at the time. Is the blog part of the memoir, or is the memoir more personal things? And how did the blog assist you in terms of dealing with that moment, that sort of widespread way of communicating?
1: Well, the blog was never like an intentional, I'm going to share my experience here on the internet for other people. It started because I was an author, and it was one of the expectations from my publisher that I had a sort of small public-facing website. And I did. And to be honest, I don't think very many people ever looked at it. So it was really just a sort of small tool that I kept in the background. But I think it was about 3 or 4 weeks after Matt had died, and I found myself, we just hosted a birthday party, the fourth year birthday party for my daughter. And I knew then that we still had to go through the celebration, but it was agony. And I sat there at home alone that evening, looking at sort of the trashed house around me. And I just started writing something about sadness and grief and death and sudden loss, but also how even then, in that sort of decimation, I could see tiny little shards of life and light around me in, you know, the kids that had been running through our house earlier that day, and the plants that Matt and I had planted in our courtyard garden only days earlier, just starting to shoot. And I wrote this very small fragment and I put it on my blog, and I don't know, still to this day, I don't really know why I put it out publicly. And I went to bed, forgot all about it, and I woke up the next morning to a whole stream of emails from people who had somehow found it and responded to it. And it felt then that I saw very much that

0: generosity to reach out to me and say, we see you, we understand, and we're holding a space for you here. Mm. So that was the very first experience I had of understanding that, you know, there was this whole tribe of people walking, carrying their pain, and I was now one of them. And so I think the blog naturally escalated from there, but it wasn't something that I kept up very frequently. It was more sort of here and there I would post something and just sort of put some words out into the world and see what happened.
1: It's almost like there's a secret society of people that carry this. And so
0: yes,
1: when you're open with it, others can step into the space and hold you as you hold them.
0: That's true, but I don't think it's everyone's experience, because I also had other people suggesting that perhaps I was wandering into overshare or making my experience too public. And so there's this terrible pull between what's appropriate, the public versus the private, and making other people feel comfortable in this space that can make people, lots of people don't want to think about death and dying, and you know, people shy away from it. So I also very much understand that.
1: And making someone else's death about that. And making somebody else's death about yourself.
0: Yeah. I mean, you know, it's a tricky space to walk through for everybody. And I think we all do it in our own way that makes us comfortable. So I certainly cannot, you know, speak as some kind of grief guru or counselor and say, this is how you work through grief. But I feel that the more we talk about these things and share, I think it is hopefully helpful for other people who are walking a little further behind, wondering whether it's ever going to stop feeling quite so horrendous.
1: It's inevitable to experience grief. It's inevitable. It's just that you don't know what it feels like until you get there, and that's why it's such a terrible, terrible shock. My understanding is that on the 10th anniversary of Matt's death, you went back to Tamarama.
0: I did.
1: It's a beautiful beach.
0: It's stunning.
1: Yeah.
0: And in a strange way, you know, I find great comfort down there now. It's obviously a place of pain and it brings up a lot of emotion for me to go there. But Matt loved surfing. He loved the ocean. He loved being in it. It was his release. It was his way of being incredibly present and in the moment. And so I do find, you know, going and putting my feet in the sand and turning my face to the waves, that there is comfort in being there. There's a connection to him, and it, you know, in a way, it's such a beautiful place. Anyone who's been there will know it's stunning, and everyone's just there going about their day, living their lives, perhaps carrying their pain, and so we're all just stepping forward, you know, doing the best we can, and that is a comfort.
1: What helped you, Hannah? I understand you don't live in Sydney anymore.
0: No, I moved back to the UK in 2016. I spent the first 2 years trying not to change anything, trying to keep life as stable and as familiar as possible for me, and most importantly for the kids, to give them some kind of structure and routine. But after a while, it did feel that I was living this sort of life where I was clinging to a wreckage that I couldn't quite piece back together. Mm. And I felt that making some kind of change would be helpful for us. And we had family in Melbourne, family in the UK, and I chose at that point to go back to the place where I was born and sort of re-immerse myself in the English countryside and just see if doing something completely different would somehow help us heal a little bit. But what helps, I think, is different for everybody, but I found anchoring myself to a community, to friends, to the people that could show up and be with us. I found being out in nature, you know, trying to reconnect with things that made me feel alive, whether it was exercise and running, conversations with people, books and reading. I found language a great comfort. And really, my kids are probably the greatest anchor and the greatest reason for me to keep putting one foot in front of the other every day and, you know, just keep going.
1: How do you continue to be a joyful mummy when you are so deeply broken?
0: It's not easy. My kids saw me experiencing all the emotions, and I tried never to show them anything too overwhelming. I tried to restrain my emotional

0: sponsors in front of them, but I did cry, and I felt it was important for them to see me being sad because
1: I think it's important too. Research says that children watching adults go through stuff and come through it is a foundation of resilience.
0: Yes, I'm sure that's right. And it didn't feel right to me to hide away and put myself in a shell and just carry on and pretend like nothing had changed for us. You know, everything had changed. And in fact, they said that to me frequently, you know, everything's different now. Daddy's died, isn't it? Mm. And I had to say, yes, it is different. But I had to also tell them that I was still there and I loved them and I wasn't planning on going anywhere. And so trying to be, yes, a sort of real person, a real human being with all my emotions, but also still remind them that there was life and joy out there for them was hard, but really important. And they did the same for me in reverse, interestingly. You know, they wanted to read Magic Beach by Alison Lester over and over again. That was a book that their dad read to them. It was the last book he read to them. And it's a book all about family time and happy moments spent beside the sea. And they were reaching for it because I think they were reaching in their sadness for things that first of all reminded them of their dad, but also things that reminded them that life could hold joy and happiness. And, you know, who wouldn't want to also feel that alongside the deep, deep pain?
1: Yeah, well, it's a tangible manifestation of their relationship with their dad. So it still existed. It was still there.
0: Yeah, absolutely.
1: Wow. You're amazing. I'm so in awe of your courage writing it down. It's an extraordinary thing to do, and it's been widely praised is such a word that lacks the complexity that I want to say, but it's been called courageous and raw and vulnerable. And I understand you'll be doing some in conversations also around Australia very shortly.
0: Yes.
1: I am.
0: I don't know if it's brave, you know, I just felt like it was honest. And so it's just, you know, me putting my experience out there. And some people I hope might come to it and find that light that they might just be looking for at a particularly sad time.
1: And given that you're a writer, this is the way you creatively process, by writing. So now that you've done this, and the memoir is called An Ocean and a Day, written by Hannah Ritchell, will you return to normal transmission? You know, will you go back to your crime thrillers and your family domestic dramas now that you've moved this big block, you've processed it by committing it to paper and publishing it? That is your way of, your creativity is your way of dealing with your emotions. Can you return to your other writing?
0: Yes. And that's been one of the joys, really, is rediscovering, you know, I think grief sometimes strips us of our identity. And so I felt very much when I had lost the ability to write my fiction for a long time, you know, who am I and am I still a writer? This obviously has been an incredibly cathartic process, putting my experience down onto the page and shaping it into a form that feels like a whole, really.
1: Manageable.
0: But, you know, yep. As I say, grief is not ending. I carry it with me and I will carry it with me for the rest of my life. But yes, I have stepped back into the fiction space and I've written and published more books and I have a new thriller coming out next year, which I'm excited about. So there does, you know, there's this feeling of reclaiming myself as a writer through this process, which has been really valuable for me personally.
1: It takes about 2 years, doesn't it, for it to calm down? You've mentioned that 2 year block as well. It's like that.
0: Yeah.
1: It's that 2 years for the emotions to get over the shock, because I think the shock and the trauma of the shock is what throws you around.
0: Totally. But it's, you know, then year three rolls around and then year four rolls around. And what I was surprised by was still how hard it felt in those years. So the first 2 years, I think it was wonderful advice not to try and change anything too much. But then it's a sense of, well, what next? You know, how do I rebuild and where do we go? So It's an ever-shifting process, I think. But from my experience, I have found I have developed the muscle to carry the weight of it, and I am stepping forward with a new sense of lightness and, you know, able to lift my head and look out in a way that I wasn't able to a few years back.
1: Thank you so much for speaking with us, Hannah. I've really enjoyed meeting you and having a raw and honest conversation. I'm sure that you too have enjoyed meeting Hannah Richel. The book is called An Ocean and a Day, a memoir of Hannah's loss of her husband, who died suddenly in a surfing accident at Tamarama Beach. It's now 12 years since that day. It is codified in a beautiful book. And if not in joy, I hope it's a book that you can, is the word, appreciate and absorb, probably. I think they're better words rather than enjoy, because it's never, you can never enjoy someone else's pain, but you can be grateful that they've shared it so you can work through your own.
0: Well, thanks, Libby. That's really beautiful. It's great to talk to you.
1: Hannah Richel. This is Weekend Nightlife. My name is Libby Gore, standing in for Suzanne Hill.
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2: 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Hobart.
1: Often this part of Australia is left off the map, but not on Weekend Nightlife, not at all. We're taking you to Tasmania. Leon Compton is here, presenter of Mornings on ABC Radio Tasmania, to give us a little lowdown on what's going on in Hobart. Although I can imagine, Leon, it is very chilly.
4: Look, it's a little bit chilly, but it's been the most cracking winter.
1: Why?
4: Like, lots of just clear, crisp, windless days. Mm. Although, admittedly, this week we've had snow down to 600 metres, could even have been a bit lower, roads get a bit icy, you know, that sort of vibe. But if the day following is just clear and crisp and windless, it's been quite the season, Libby,
1: And you have those crackling fires and those beautiful cheeses and that salmon from Snug.
4: And the right kind of Pinot, just to make sure you're okay. And if someone you know has been out and caught a scallop, you can find a Riesling to go with that as you add a bit of chilli and garlic and off we go.
1: Then you can do some craft to while away the evenings.
4: It's very, very heritage. With your Nana rug across your knee. Look, we've got it all. We've got most of it going on at
1: You've
4: the moment.
1: You've got it
4: most
1: all going on.
4: Yeah. Hey, one of the things I wanted to talk to you about this evening, though, is just Launceston at the moment. And I know you know Launceston pretty well. You were here not long ago. Mm. But Launceston's having a bit of an identity crisis and has been meeting to talk about it at the
1: Why
4: moment.
1: Why is that?
4: Look, it's been a few things happening one after the other. It was a couple of months ago now, and you know, I know you love your footy. Tasmania's getting its own footy team. That footy team comes in 2028 in the AFLW and the AFL men's.
1: Can I just ask one question? Mm-hmm. Have we sorted the business of the stadium yet?
4: Oh, look, we're working on that. Even this morning, yesterday morning, I was coming into work about 6-ish, and there were utes pulling into the job site at Macquarie Point. Mm. So the stadium work is being done. How long it takes for us to build a stadium, Libby, and how much that costs, well, that's another question. And, of course, if you're in Launceston, a lot of your infrastructure is already there. In the first year or two or three or four, while the stadium's being built, York Park in Launceston will host quite a lot of Tassie Devils AFL games in the men's and women's comps.
1: Oh.
4: But for locals, they're worried, because what it's going to mean is the Hawks don't come here anymore. For the last 20-something years, the Hawthorn Football Club have been playing games in Launceston. And so a generation of fans have grown up here supporting the Hawks. They're hugely popular. They bring both themselves to Launceston and the team that they're playing. Mm. And that means the restaurants are full, the hotels are busy and so on. And locals are just a bit frustrated, or maybe not believing the promise of what the Hawks being replaced by the Devils. Will it be as good? So there's a bit going on there.
1: I can imagine, because it is tourism, isn't it? Like, it comes dressed up as sport, but beyond that, it's accommodation, it's food, it's
4: high
1: visits.
4: Cars,
1: yeah, high cars, it's everything.
4: And it's not, I'll never forget once being over in Zeehan, which is on the far west coast of Tasmania in a really small town. And I was there and I met some people from Fremantle. And it was the middle of winter. I'm like, what are you guys doing here? And, of course, they were Fremantle fans that had come to watch the footy in Launceston but were making a week's trip of it around Tasmania. And that's the sort of tourism that Tassie loves, where people disperse out of Hobart, out of Launceston, and get on the road and go and spend money in all sorts of different places. But that's come off the back as well of Bogues announcing a few weeks ago that they were going to cease production at the historic brewery site on the banks of the Tamar in Launceston as well, shutting the joint down. It's produced beers for more than a century there. It's a part of that Tassie identity, you know, Cascade in the south, Bogues in the north. They're shutting down. And only this week we've learned that Liberty Bell Bay, a big manganese smelter, closing effective immediately. That's been in the wind for a while. There's just a few things come one after the other. And so in Launceston, they're just having some identity issues, asking, you know, what is our next big idea? What is our next big event? You know, where's the energy coming from? And maybe those bigger questions still about identity, Libby.
1: What? I'm interested to know how Launceston sits next to Hobart in terms of, not necessarily status, but in terms of identity. You know, is Hobart the wealthier, older sibling and Launceston more of a struggle street? Or how is it seen within Tasmania itself?
4: Oh, such a good question, because there's that real identity issue that you well understand, where there's sort of the northwest of Tasmania that sees itself as the industrial manufacturing part. You've got Launceston as the mercantile part. And then both of those places look south to Hobart, the state's capital, and say, oh, that's where all the public servants are. You know, that's where the jobs are. A little like Darwin, for example, where there's just an enormous, you know, Darwin is disproportionately large because it's the centre of, it's the capital of a territory. Hobart, similarly, you know, all of the government departments are pretty much here. And so there's a large amount of public service wealth that washes through, whereas Launceston has to make its own luck. It has to invest in the businesses, be the place that, you know, that talks about opportunities, brings money to town to make its way in the world. And so I think that's part of that identity issue that it's grappling with at the moment, because that's historically been what Launceston is.
1: Right.
4: And for those of us in Launceston, they're asking, well, what is the path forward from here? You know, what does it look like? What investment should we promote, develop, attract? But it's live right now.
1: What, any ideas?
4: Well, there was a meeting involving the Premier this week and a lot of local business leaders. They were talking about maybe more heavy government support of whatever the Bogues plant might become. Mm-hmm. Could it be smaller breweries? Could it be an accommodation venture? Unfortunately, it's part of a floodplain. But with some remedial works, maybe a levee in the right place, Libby, could it, you know, be a hotel, for example, or a restaurant, or some combination of all of those things at the same time? Because when you look at it from certain angles, it's quite a beautiful place. So that seemed to be the theme around the ideas. Although the Premier has said, we do not, as a government, want to acquire a brewery. That's not the game that we're in.
1: Mm, gosh. Well, my family live at Longford.
4: Oh, really?
1: That's where they live, yeah.
4: Oh,
1: my extended blended family are at Longford. Yeah, and so that's like 20 minutes from Launceston, right?
4: And a deep history, in, like are they good at butchering an animal? If I put in front of a pig, cow, sheep in front of them, are your family just so adept with a knife that they could have that thing in chops in no time, Libby?
1: One of them could be.
4: Yeah. Because when I think of Longford, amongst other things, it's the home of one of Tasmania, in fact, Tasmania's big abattoir, one of the things for which Longford is famous, the Gore family, could it be?
1: Oh, it's actually the Birchmores. It's the other side. But tell me, what's Rushy Lagoon?
4: Rushy Lagoon is a place that you really need to travel to get to. Unless you're local, you've probably never been there before. It's Tasmania's biggest farm. It's tens of thousands of hectares. The owners have had it on the market for years but couldn't find a buyer. And historically, what's described as marginal sandy country in the northeast of Tasmania has been used to farm beef and dairy, mm-hmm. and at different times other livestock. and it just sold this week after clarification from the Foreign Investment Review Board, or FIRB as it's known. The Treasurer has given the sale the go-ahead, which means that it will go from New Zealand hands into broadly the hands of an English investment company. So it's this giant farm and it's on quite sandy land. So it's not far from the beautiful golf courses of Bridport. The wind farms of the northeast of Tasmania as well are near there. But it's going to now go from cattle farming into tree farming because the company that have bought it want to plant thousands and thousands of hectares of pine trees that'll ultimately go on to framing our homes, I think, Libby.
1: So is that a good thing? Are the community happy about that? Because I didn't think in Tasmania we liked farming trees.
4: No, they're not going to. The community this far remained to be, let's say they remain to be convinced. They would like more. Tasmanians love a lot of community consultation before things like this happen. There hasn't been much of it from the company called Gresham House that are behind this deal. The concern is that when you farm trees, there's fewer jobs. Dairy cattle, beef cattle, require a fair number of workers to make that happen and viable.
1: To keep them alive.
4: Yeah, to keep them alive, to keep them fenced, to keep them fed, to keep them healthy.
1: But trees are notoriously still. Aren't they?
4: Well, until 30 years, as long as you're patient, because in 30 years' time they can come down.
1: Yeah, they don't do much for a while.
4: No, you just got to keep the water up to them.
1: Yeah.
4: Although, Libby, to be fair, I could kill them.
1: I could kill them too.
4: In my garden, if they were in my care, but trust me, there'd be some newly found beetle that would attack them minutes after I took over. But these people apparently know what they're doing. One of the reasons there's community frustration, or frustration in the wider farming community in Tassie, is because what's helped make this deal stack up is a $69 million contribution to the deal from the Clean Energy Finance Corporation. This English company have argued successfully, hey, federal government, thinking about reducing carbon in the environment, why don't you get involved and tip in taxpayer money? Because we, as our trees grow, will reduce carbon emissions. And then when we harvest those trees 30 years down the track, we'll embed that carbon in our framing timber. And so it'll be a net benefit. For those that wanted to see it, you know, stay as a farming property, they're like, well, hang on a second. These guys are competing against beef farmers with taxpayer cash. Is that a fair playing field? Is that how we want things to work? And so this week there's been lots of community debate about the future. Some are arguing the Prime Minister should get involved and reverse the deal. I'm not sure he's going to override his Treasurer or the FIRB. So it's a watch this space, the planting to start next year.
1: Well, that's very interesting because trees are the lungs of the universe. And cows emit gas.
4: Mm.
1: So it's a tricky argument. It's a tricky balancing act, don't you think?
4: Mm. And cows taste delicious.
1: Yes, and trees are a bit woody.
4: Yeah, on the palate.
1: Yeah. On the radio with you tonight, Leon Compton. He's the presenter of Mornings on ABC Radio Tasmania. My name is Libby Gore. I'm sitting in for Suzanne Hill. Tonight, this is Weekend Nightlife, and we were just checking in what was happening in the Apple Isle. Launceston is having an identity crisis. Rushy Lagoon is going through a transformation. It's actually, it's transitioning from meat farming to tree farming. Go on. Surprise me with your next amazing story to come out of the Apple Isle. I'm waiting.
4: To wrap things up, I think he was the hero that we all need right now. Neil the Seal has returned to the sea. Libby.
1: Oh, your identities. You know, once upon a time it was Royce Hart. Now it's Neil the Seal.
4: It's Neil the Seal, no longer Peter Hudson. Yeah. Neil the Seal has returned to the sea. And
1: oh my gosh.
4: I think not just Tasmania, but Australia and the world are missing Neil. But the crazy thing, of course, about Neil the Seal's story, he's our southern elephant seal.
1: Didn't he turn up on a road at the third?
4: Oh, yeah.
1: Did he ever? For those who've missed the story of Neil the Seal, I think, Leon, tell me, he did turn up on a road.
4: Yeah, he turned up on a road. He turned up at a servo. He turned up rampaging through the dunes of southern Tasmania. Neil the Seal was born on our shores, but I think 5.5 years ago.
1: Mm.
4: And he's not meant to have been here because he's meant to have been born on some sort of semi-Antarctic island, where he, you know, normally you would expect a southern elephant seal to come into this world.
1: But his mother had a private birthing suite, gave birth.
4: She did. And so Neil, his little internal homing device, and when I say little, I mean 1,000 kilos of it and counting, brings him back to the place of his birth each and every year. But each and every year he grows, Libby, and so what was a very cute baby Neil the seal is now a ton of seal. So you might have seen the footage of Neil, just for example, trying to get over a fence. He got on top of the fence and then the whole fence came down underneath him. Should he try and just, you know, sort of sharpen his teeth, his tusks on the bonnet of your car and get onto it to do that, the whole front of the car would cave in and the suspension would struggle to carry on. He's been taking on road signs and bending them to his will. And he even turned up in the forecourt of a local servo and started butting up against Bowser's, at the same time attracting thousands and thousands of tourists to have a look at him, staying a fair distance away, but just social media attention from around the country and the world.
1: So he's gone back to the sea. What happens? Did he make his way, his way down to the beach or?
4: Well, there was a conspiracy theory that went with this, such are the times that we live in, Libby, because southern Tasmania woke up one morning and Neil was gone. But there were tracks that led down to the beach. I believe there is video evidence of Neil returning to the sea. Some were worried that he was becoming something of a nuisance, just being Neil, doing his thing, and had been sort of taken to a safer place, which nobody, well, maybe some locals want, actually, in the community that he was in. But he's now gone off to do his sort of the sea phase of his cycle. But then the expectation is in 10 and a half months from now, he'll be back, maybe weighing 1,200 kilos, but back again.
1: Leon Compton, thank you so much for being with us on Weekend Nightlife. It's always a delight speaking to you. This is Weekend Nightlife. 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
1: I promised you a little bit more Darryl Braithwaite. And then, of course, it's news and the quiz.

0: up to news, and then after the news, I want you to give us a call on 1300 800 222. Plenty of texts coming in about grief, actually. Graham summing it up on the Hume Highway. You don't get over it.
1: Challenge.
0: You learn to live with it. That's the response from the interview with Hannah Richel. All right. It's coming up to news time now. Let's talk on the quiz.
2: ABC News with Andrew Kaloupas. The Danish Foreign Ministry says authorities in Laos have charged the owner of a distillery after a mass methanol poisoning in which two young Australian women died. Here's Manny Tsigas.
3: Bianca Jones and Holly Morton Bowles, both 19, died after the incident at a backpackers' hostel in Vang Vieng in November 2024. Four other tourists were killed, including two Danish women. Lao officials held a media conference on Friday afternoon in the capital Vientiane, at which international media outlets were denied entry. But the Danish Foreign Ministry says Lao authorities announced that charges, including the sale of food products harmful to health and operating an illegal business, had been filed against the distillery owner. It said the charges carry a penalty of between 3 months to 4 years imprisonment and a fine.
2: British MP Andy Burnham says he wants to ensure the people come first in his first speech as leader of the Labor Party. The newly elected Makerfield MP's confirmation as Labor leader will see him sworn in as the UK's seventh Prime Minister in less than 10 years on Monday. It comes as the populist right-wing Reform UK leads opinion polls on the back of a loss of faith in the mainstream parties. Mr. Burnham has vowed to restore the Labour Party's values and serve the people.
4: I want people to say once again that Labour are for us. I want that to just fall off people's tongues, and we can do it. We can be that party, the party that puts more power in people's hands, drives good growth in every postcode, and puts hope in every heart.
2: Donald Trump has accused China of extensive interference in the 2020 US election he lost and alleged that American intelligence had covered up attempts by Beijing to damage him electorally. In a national address, Mr. Trump repeated that the election had been rigged against him, while numerous investigations have failed to find evidence of Mr. Trump's allegations. The BBC's Stephen McDonald reports from Beijing.
5: Donald Trump's claims of Chinese meddling are malicious smears, which have long been proven to be groundless, Foreign Ministry spokesperson Lin Zhen said. At a regular media briefing, he said Beijing had always adhered to the principle of non-interference in the internal affairs of other countries, in contrast to America, which had repeatedly done so. Earlier, President Trump used a nationally televised address to allege that Beijing had wanted to swing the election against him and had illicitly acquired 220 million files on US voters. However, he provided no proof of any subsequent voting irregularities.
2: A federal inquiry has heard racism against First Nations people is causing harm beyond online abuse. The inquiry into racism against Aboriginal and Torres Strait Islander people has been holding hearings in the Northern Territory this week. The NT government has not provided a submission. Indigenous rights advocate Thomas Mayo says racism is causing real consequences for First Nations people.
6: There's a real pattern of this, and there's no clearer evidence than the gap that continues to fail to be closed, especially as racism gets worse and we see these harms becoming, more real, not just online, but on the streets and in the prisons.
2: Three men have been charged over an alleged break-in and child abduction in the New South Wales Hunter region. Police say four men forced their way into a Muswellbrook home last month where a male occupant was assaulted. Two children, aged 7 and 4, were allegedly taken from the home before being found nearby. Three men were arrested on Friday and have been refused bail to appear in court on Saturday. German police have arrested a 37-year-old Moldovan man on suspicion of flying a drone over the site of a German arms company, accusing him of filming defence facilities for a foreign entity or banned group. Munich prosecutors say they obtained an arrest warrant for the man and that the police had initially detained him on July 15 after a tip-off from the public. To sport in the AFL, Adelaide has become the first team to beat Sydney at the SCG this season after a 16-point win in the wet. Here's Brett Sprigg.
1: The visitors led by 27 points in the second quarter, only for the home side to claw back five straight goals. The Crows held their nerve in the final quarter thanks to Isaac Rankin's performance and four goals for Darcy Fogarty, who will face match review scrutiny for a swinging arm that concussed Harry Cunningham. Chad Warner's Mark of the Year contender was a highlight for the home side, as were Tom Papley's four goals. But the Crows go back into the top four with their 12th win of the season. Brett Sprigg, ABC Sport, Sydney.
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0: Hello. Lovely to have your company. You know what we're doing now. We're going to challenge each other with the mighty challenge. I just thought I would read a couple of your texts. Nikki in Southeast. Hello, Libby. Feeling in for Suzanne. Ha, ha, ha. Are we saying that too often? Beg your pardon. I just thought, speaking of grief, she said, and Neil the Seal maybe could be renamed Sam Neil the Seal, which is very, very sweet, with a very huge loss that we've all suffered in a cultural sense and many people in a personal sense. That's a good idea. Elephants existed in the thousands on Bass Strait Islands until exterminated by the 1840s. They are not new. Interesting. Someone else, Jen, thinks that Neil the Seal needs Ozempic. Oh, very funny, tying it all together. On the topic of grief, a friend, says Anon, was surprised by how many guys propositioned her after her husband's death. What do you think of that? And Tom from Footscray has taken the grief conversation and actually extrapolated it exactly where it should go. He says, love this conversation around grief. For me, I'm grieving the way I used to move. After having emergency surgery in November 2024 to decompress my spine, because I'm never going to be the version of the human I was before. I understand that, Tom. It is a different form of grief. You're grieving yourself, your potential. But I wonder how you move through that. You continue to say, I'm slowly getting my movement back, but it's hard because I don't feel like me. That's that identity thing, right? But you will feel like you, and then you'll feel incredibly proud of yourself that you managed to move through it. Hard though. All right. Different kind of challenge. 1-300-800-222. For you, it is a challenge of minutia and intellectual flotsam and jetsam. For me, it is a challenge of patience. However, by the time we reach the end of the hour, I think we'll both be happy.
9: The Mighty Challenge.
0: Oh, that's exciting. Shall we get into it? We have five topics tonight. And the topics are these. That was the week it was. Dinosaurs, movies, US states. Yep, United States states, not like states of being, but like United States states, and Atlantis. She's taking us into Greek philosophy and stories and things like that. Thank you, Eric and Warrigal. You're very sweet. I think you're a legend too. Are you ready? We might take Mike. I might need a little bit of company. Mike?
10: Oh, hello. Is that me?
0: I don't know. I mean, that's a very existential question. Is that you?
10: I guess it probably is then.
0: Oh, excellent. Because if it wasn't you, you'd be someone else and then this would be a problem.
10: Okay.
0: So which topic would you like? That was the week that was, dinosaurs, movies, US states, or Atlantis?
10: Just before I make a choice, I'd like to give a quick call out to Tamara and Tali.
0: Oh!
10: In Sydney. who I believe may be known to you, Libby.
0: Yeah, look, you know I'm all roads lead to Tamara and Tully. Absolutely. They
10: I
0: do.
10: I used to sing in a choir with Tamara.
0: Ah, well, that sounds like fun. Great set of lungs, that girl.
10: Yeah. Anyway, now, and also another one for the managers of Hobart's new stadium. If they, maybe they don't realise, but if they may need some expert help. And one of the local lads from Launceston has become the sound engineer for Adele in the UK. And she, yeah, anyway, he's a very good sound guy, as you might imagine. Anyway, I don't know. I'll go for the week that was.
0: Can I just sidetrack here? I just got a little text message that might be of help to you listening tonight. If you were affected by Hannah's conversation about grief, Tom, you might like this. A grief counsellor has sent a text saying there is a grief line open from 8 a.m. to 8 p.m., 1300 845 745. Yeah, if you are stuck in grief, and you know what it is if you're in it, 1-300-845-745. Okay, back to you, Mike. What did you pick? That was the week it was?
10: That was the week it was, yeah.
0: Okay, question number one. A skeleton of which dinosaur sold for nearly $72 million at auction this week?

0: speak?
1: Tyrannosaurus rex.
0: Excellent. Do you know the extra bit of information about its nickname?
1: Probably not.
0: Its name was Gus, but that does not affect your ability to keep going. Do you want to stay with this?
1: Sure.
0: Do you want to stay with this or do you want to go into...
1: Yeah, no, so I'll stay with this.
0: Okay, who is the new Labour leader in the United Kingdom?
1: Oh, okay. This is where I drop out. I'm across it, but just not the names. So, but good luck to them.
0: Good luck to them and good luck to us all that they can do something.
1: Yeah, I agree. All right, thanks very much, Libby.
0: Nice to meet you.
1: Bye now.
0: Bye. Hello, Peter.
2: Hello.
0: Good to meet you.
2: Yes, yeah, good to hear you. I rang for the clues. I mean the quiz.
0: Well, you've got music tonight because I've decided to amuse myself in the background. We're actually listening to Jupiter by Gustav Holst in the background. We're going to get up to This Is The Bit.
2: And don't be, you know, there's no need to be impatient. I mean, Andrew Romano could be your last contestant if necessary.
0: Oh, that's funny. You know the show better than me. Okay, we could do that.
2: And on grief, seriously though, on grief, you know how people say, oh, move on, about all sorts of things that happen to them. I just think you treat grief like any other injury. You move with it and it may get better and it may not, but you move. I mean, hopefully it will, of course, but you don't get over it or quickly try and push it into the background because that's... I didn't hear your earlier conversation. I'm just speaking from experience.
0: No, I agree. I don't think... It's not like it lessens. It just finds its place. It's not one of those things that abates. It just finds its place within the landscape of your life.
2: Yeah.
0: But it's not like... When it hits you, it's just as intense. It's just that it's more settled and disciplined.
2: Yeah, I mean, we grieve about all sorts of things and you can't change what's happened and you can't... I think part of the problem is our society... Not our society, that sounds... I hate that word. Oh, our society. We're conditioned to expect everything to be joyous, happy and rewarding.
0: Oh, yes, and happiness is not the default position.
2: That's right. And I'm not unhappy at the moment. I'm just reflecting on, you know, life and, yeah. But when somebody says, oh, you know, you move on from that. No, don't move on. Just move by all means. But, don't stand still. But don't, anyway, sorry.
0: Don't place that expectation on yourself. And are you just avoiding the question, who is the new Labour leader?
2: No, it's not Andy Pandy, it's Andy Burnham.
0: You got that correct. Very good. I'm thrilled. Do you want to stay with That Was The Week That Was or go to dinosaurs or movies or US states or Atlantis?
2: Look, I'm probably not going to get blitz the whole two categories like I did once before.
0: Oh, just threw that in, right?
2: Sorry?
0: Just threw that in.
2: Oh, yeah, I know. Well, I was thinking about it last week when you were... I was listening last Friday.
0: Yeah.
2: Well, and probably Saturday as well, when you were... playing the, you know, giving clues like confetti. And
0: I'm a generous person.
2: That's right. And I was thinking the only people who should be worried about that is people who've won a black magnet because, you know, if you say, for example, you gave somebody 8 clues and they got a black magnet, you might have a lot of people ring up and saying, oh, that was a giveaway. You should have done that.
0: You know, I was told today about the magnet.
2: Oh, so you didn't know last week?
0: No, I didn't know about the magnet.
2: Well, that's a failure of communication.
0: So when someone said, "What do I get?" and I said, "Nothing," that was a huge breach of expectation.
2: So when you say you didn't know about the black magnet or the magnet or any magnets?
0: What? I didn't know about any magnets.
2: Okay. The black magnet, if you answer more than 10 or more questions in a row, you get a black magnet and you can keep going with the quiz if you choose to.
0: Oh, God, you people. Yeah, keep going.
2: If you answer, I'm sure Freya knows this. She knows everything.
0: Yeah, she's looking at me like, with sympathy, actually.
2: Oh, that's good.
0: Kindness and sympathy.
2: She's a very good person.
0: I agree, Jen. She was just talking about grief. She said it settles, but sometimes it still comes in waves and takes you unaware. Exactly. It's interesting. You just learn to live with it, says Karen in Mullumbimby. Very interesting. And, Tom, I'm glad that you are happy that we read out your text. He says it's quite a fascinating recovery because I also live with cerebral palsy. So

0: the way I move is already different from everyone else.
1: Oh, well, see, there's an example of, you know, if somebody's, you know, nobody's ever going to say to somebody with cerebral palsy, I'll get over it.
0: No. Nah.
1: Or move on.
0: No. Nah.
1: Grief can be, you know, like that. Anyway, yes, sorry, the magnet, the normal magnet is you.
0: Are we still talking about the magnet?
1: Like, oh, we don't have to. I thought you were interested.
0: No, because you need to answer the questions.
1: Give me a question, I'll go.
0: Well, you pick a category.
1: Okay.
0: Dinosaurs, movies, that was the week it was, or US states?
1: US states. Look, I'm not confident about any of those. I'll go dinosaurs.
0: I'm getting on with the challenge, David.
1: Yeah, that's right. Well, I mean, it's blame me.
0: Yeah, I am blaming you, and they're blaming you too. So stick to the point, please. Taken from a Far Side comic, the Phagomaza is the scientific name for which dinosaur's spiky tail?
1: The Phago. Hang on.
0: Phago. Are you looking it up? You're not allowed to look it up.
1: No. It's the Phagomaza. Phagomaza, yes. Thanks.
0: Yeah,
1: because fag, in the Far Side comics, fag gets killed by a phagomizer, I think, or something like that. That's why they call it the Phagomizer. I could be wrong. Somebody will correct me, but I have read the Far Side.
0: What's the scientific name, Peter?
1: Yes.
0: No.
1: Oh, sorry.
0: What is the scientific name?
1: For the Phagomizer's...
0: The
1: actual dinosaur.
0: Oh, now you've... Look.
1: Is it not a stegosaurus?
0: Taken, it is.
1: Okay, good. I thought you were asking what... I missed the scientific name. The name in the comic is the Phagomizer.
0: Which topic would you like? Dinosaurs, movies, that was the week it was, US states or Atlantis?
1: Can I not stay with dinosaurs?
0: Yeah, you can. You can stay with dinosaurs.
1: Let's go US states just for fun.
0: You want to go to US states?
1: Yeah, why not?
0: Okay, that's question three. As there are no roads leading to it, the capital of which US state is only accessible by air or sea?
1: Well, that would be Honolulu.
0: No, it's not.
1: Oh,
0: beg
1: really?
0: Your pardon.
1: Oh, you mean like... Yes, I know what you mean now. You meant, yes.
0: Got to go, Peter.
1: Leading to the capital.
0: Got to go.
1: Okay, bye.
0: But lovely to talk. Gary from Port Arlington, hello.
2: Hello, Libby. How are you?
0: I am very well. Thank you for all your text messages, by the way. I wonder if I said to you that Libby is spelled L-I-B-B-I, whether or not that would make a difference.
2: Lib-I? No.
0: Lib-I?
2: Lib-I.
0: which category?
2: Sorry?
0: You go.
2: Oh, I can choose, can I?
0: No, you can't. You have to answer this question.
2: You're
0: right.
2: The question, yeah. Well, before I do, I'll just say that we had worked together at ABC in Melbourne.
0: Did we, Gary?
2: I did promise that I'd ring in when I saw your on LinkedIn to say you were doing this.
0: Gary, you did audio.
2: Yes, that's me.
0: Hello,
2: Gary. It's just not where I was expecting to call in from when I was doing this because I'm actually ended up in hospital. But so I'm up.
0: Are you okay?
2: Yeah, I'm good. The drugs have kicked in, so I'm fine.
0: Oh, great. Love it when someone on drugs calls the program. Let's do this.
2: Now, which state?
0: Well, you tell me. It's the capital
2: now,
0: of...
2: I know you said Honolulu, but is it not Hawaii?
0: No.
2: The island? No, it's
0: no.
2: Not. Okay.
0: Sorry.
2: There you go. Bombed out. All right.
0: Bye. See you. Let's go to Western Australia. George is in Fremantle. Hi, George.
3: Hi, Libby. How are you going?
0: Yeah, very well. Thank you. But
3: should we call you Al?
0: No, Libby's fine.
3: Actually, I was a bit disappointed with myself. I didn't pick up on your introduction last week about the history quiz.
0: About what?
3: About the history quiz. You played the...
0: No one got that right. That was really great for my self-esteem. Fabulous. David has sent me a text. Don't be cheeky.
3: Very cute.
0: Now, as there are no roads leading to it, the capital of which US state is only accessible by air or sea?
3: It's is the capital of Alaska, which is Juneau.
0: You are very good, George. I knew we needed someone from Western Australia. Only someone from Western Australia could have got something as remote as that. Do you want US states, Atlantis?
3: Yes.
0: You
3: yes,
0: do?
3: Yes, please. Yes, please.
0: Okay. Based on face value, which US state name would score the highest number of points in Scrabble?
3: Oh, crikey, that's a bit of a tricky one. I have to go through a few of them. Arizona comes to mind. Arizona.
0: You tell me when you've made your mind up.
3: Yeah. Which US state would...
0: Yeah, Jane got the Alaska one too.
3: In Scrabble.
0: Yeah, what would it get?
3: Do you want the capital or the, hang on, the state?
0: The state.
3: The state which would make the most...
0: Go on. Time's running out. You know I'm very impatient. Like really impatient.
3: I'll go... hang on, Arizona's only got the Z in it. I'm trying to think of the other... hang on.
0: You better get into it or else I'm going to...
3: Yeah, okay, look, I'm just... Well, I'm thinking also the West Virginia.
0: No.
3: No, okay, look, yeah, I can't. I haven't got time to think it through.
0: That's all right, George. Thank you for calling in. Yep. Craig's in Sydney. Hi, Craig.
4: Oh, Liberty, how are you?
0: Well, you know I'm impatient by nature.
4: I definitely understand. I mainly rang because I used to watch Live and Sweaty 33 years ago. So when you've sort of reappeared, well, you've obviously been... appearing elsewhere but reappeared to me, I thought I'd say hello. So.
0: Oh, I'm very grateful. We had fun, didn't we?
4: Yeah, it was a great show with Andrew and yourself Friday night.
0: Yeah. Well, someone said Arizona, Stella in Bayswater, nah. Harry in the Bay reckons it's Pennsylvania, nah. Libby, Queensland, I got the state right. No, you didn't. And New Mexico, Annette, Perth, no. So can you tell me, Craig?
4: I won't have a clue about this one. I'll just go New Hampshire.
0: Yes, it's New Hampshire. How did you get that?
4: That is ridiculous because it doesn't even have any Zs or Xs, does it? Like,
0: did you Google?
4: I'm driving along.
0: Did you Google?
4: No, I'm driving. I'm driving in the car. There's no Googling, trust me.
0: Okay. Well, then you got that right. I'm very impressed.
4: Do you really? You know, honestly, I don't even know where it come from, but I thought it was no chance because I just thought there's no J's or X's. Or
0: who would have thought? Just a bolt of inspiration.
4: That's it.
0: Okay. Do you want to keep going US states?
4: Oh, no, go movies. I'll go movies.
0: Oh, yeah, thank goodness.
4: Fun for that one.
0: Oh, this is a good one. Which 1971 Clint Eastwood movie was inspired by the real-life Zodiac Killer?
4: Oh, I was going to say Plain Misty for me. But no, that's not probably not that, I guess.
0: Well, you have to tell me what you're choosing.
4: I'll go Plain Misty for me. It's around that time.
0: Well, you'd be wrong. Sorry.
4: Okay. All right, nice to chat. All the best.
0: Good on you. Hey, John from Ashfield, I remember you.
5: Oh, how are you, Libby? Nice to talk to you again.
0: Lovely to talk with you as well.
5: Yeah, last week and this week, oh, goodness knows where it's going to lead to, but it's lovely to talk to you anyway. it's a week-to-week proposition.
0: Sure is.
5: Yeah.
0: But it's fun to be here. Do you know which 1971 Clint Eastwood movie was inspired by the real-life Zodiac Killer?
5: I could be wrong. I'll just plug one out of the hat. I don't know.
0: My God, you're making a meal of it, John. It is Dirty Harry. Of course it's Dirty Harry. Of course it's Dirty Harry. I've got this little clip
5: Dirty
0: here.
5: Harry.
0: It says Dirty Harry, and I'm going to play it. I don't know what it's like. Let me just have a look. Let me just see what it is. If it's the wrong one altogether, then we're in deep doo-doo.
6: You get to ask yourself one question. Do I feel lucky? Well, do you, punk?
0: There you go. That's the right one, isn't it?
5: Yeah, yeah. Do you feel lucky, punk?
0: Yeah, that's scary.
5: What a great line. Oh, he's always been a fabulous actor.
0: And a great director as well.
5: Yeah. Oh, for sure. Yeah, I remember the Bridges of Madison County.
0: Mm.
5: That was a bit sad, but fabulous movie it was. Yeah.
0: Are you ready? Oh, no. I was just reading some of the text messages.
5: Yeah. That's okay.
0: I'm just having a little look here. I'm just reading some of these text messages. All right. Now, do you want more movies, Dinosaurs? That was the week it was, US States or Atlantis?
5: Yes, I will stick with the movies. Thank you, Libby.
0: You stick with the movies? Okay.
5: Yes.
0: On the poster for Back to the Future, what is Michael J. Fox looking at?
5: Not sure. The day after tomorrow, I could be wrong.
0: You know, you are wrong, but you're not wrong.
5: Mm.
0: Yeah.
5: Mm. Okay.
0: Okay, bye.
5: Okay, bye.
0: That was a bit of a cryptic answer from me, but that's the way it goes. Hello, Wade. How's Hobart tonight?
7: Yeah, fantastic.
0: Yeah.
7: Libby, how are you?
0: Very good, thank you. Are you ready for this question?
7: Well, are you ready for my question?
0: Oh, I'm meant to be asking the questions.
7: Okay, you go first.
0: Okay. On the poster for Back to the Future, what is Michael J. Fox looking at?
8: A minute, lads.
0: Hmm? Hello?
7: So what was your clue?
0: Oh, I didn't give you a clue.
7: You sure?
0: Yeah. Oh, I didn't mean to, and it wasn't the right one. It was something that I hadn't checked, and it's got nothing to do with the price of fish.
7: Okay. Was he looking at the
0: clock
7: tower?
0: Ah, look, you're getting close. You're getting close. He was not looking at the clock tower, but it's getting closer to it. So thank you, Wade, for calling. Grant from Waterloo, hello.
9: G'day, Libby. How are you?
0: I'm good. He wasn't looking at the day after tomorrow in the future, and he wasn't looking at the clock tower, but we're getting closer with each little guess.
9: Well, I won't keep too much of your time just to say that.
0: Time. There's another clue, and I didn't even give it.
9: Give it to me once more if you could, please.
0: Okay. On the poster for Back to the Future, what is Michael J. Fox looking at? Annette from Perth knows.
9: An almanac?
0: No.
9: Oh, so I don't watch the movie, so I don't know anything about it. But anyway.
0: Okay, what was your question?
9: We don't want to hold up Andrew McMurdo from when he goes to the segment on, afterwards. So we don't want the quiz to go any longer than we have to.
0: Why?
9: Andrew is the great, always listening to the concise thing of trying to make sense out of the states. So we don't want to hold him back.
0: I can assure you, this quiz will not go longer than the top of the hour.
9: Good stuff.
0: I can promise you that.
9: Good on you, Lib. Okay. All the best, everyone. Bye.
0: See you, bye. So, like, Chris from Pakenham knows the answer. Chris, just get on the blower and ring. I'm a little bit scared with this one. Eric, hello? I've got to do this a bit.
10: Hello, from New Jersey.
0: Hello, Eric.
10: Yeah, you there? I'm here. Can you hear me?
0: Yes.
10: Can you hear me now?
0: Yes, over and out.
10: Yes, right. Well, you were playing Rocky theme during the question for New Jersey. That was a bit of a clue.
0: Yeah.
10: And also the Hobart Stadium, they want to have a crisscross roof, which cricket's complaining about because, of course, shadows on the ground, they don't want that, so that could be a bad thing. Mm. And yeah.
0: Geez, you've got a lot to say.
10: Well, some other people would talk more than me.
0: Oh, yeah, I'm not criticising. I'm just saying you're going back and giving us a good recap of the program. Rhino the Driller, he knows the answer to this question. Yes, I know, Alan in Cumnock. I know, John Boy. People know this. Brad from the Ranch knows the answer. Do you know what Michael J. Fox is looking at on the poster for Back to the Future?
10: I'll just say this before I get to that. I thought it was Dirty Harry's Sudden Impact with Are You Lucky Punk, but I could be wrong. I think, is he looking at the clock, directly at the clock?
0: No, he said that. It's not the clock. It's not the clock and it's not the future, but it's smaller than a clock, but it's on the same riff as, oh, my goodness. No. Kat from Ashgrove, hi.
8: Hello.
0: Oh, good to talk to you. Do you have any idea what we're talking about?
8: I do.
0: Tell me.
8: I do. He's looking at his watch.
0: Yes, he is.
8: Astounded at his watch.
0: He is looking.

0: Thank you.
1: Thank you.
0: Do you know what I think? Oh, Eric's gone. So you all know each other ringing up every night. So when I get text messages saying, treat Eric well, Libby, you've still spelt it incorrectly with a Y. It's got an I. He'll rip through heaps of questions for you.
1: We sort of don't. I just went down to the snow to Jindabyne with my parents and we listened to you all the way down and all the way back.
0: Yeah. Oh, wow. It went forever.
1: Well, I mean, we listened to all of the nightlife quizzes on the way down and on the way back. So
0: yeah.
1: We've got quite a lot of you. I was born a bit after El McFeast time, so I don't really get all the references, but...
0: What are you talking about? You were born a bit after El McFeast time. What on earth are you talking about? I'm not that much older than you. I don't think.
1: I'm 1995 I was born, so...
0: You were born right in the middle of it. What are you talking about? I should hang up on you right now. I did
1: sorry.
0: My best work in 1995. In 1995, we were making McFeast live from the bowels of Parliament House. Who was Prime Minister in 1995?
1: John Howard?
0: No, he was not.
1: No.
0: Who was Prime Minister in 1995?
1: I don't know. I'm sorry.
0: Oh, you don't know a lot of things tonight, do you, Kat?
1: No, I don't.
0: Okay, let's see if you don't know this. Would you like to choose from, you're in movies still. Do you want that one or do you want Dinosaurs or That Was the Week That Was or US States? It was Paul Keating, Kat.
1: Oh, Paul Keating, I love his
0: Oh, you love
1: one-liners.
0: His work.
1: His one-liners.
0: Oh, famous for his one-liners. Great.
1: young I will
0: people.
1: Go.
0: You're a millennial, aren't you, Kat?
1: Yes, I am. I'm a cusp. I'm almost a Gen Z.
0: Oh, even worse.
1: I know. I will go with...
0: I'm surprised you're not offended by me.
1: No.
0: I'm Generation X. I'm very robust. Because no one even remembers we exist. No, Bob Hawke, Adrian, he was not Prime Minister in 1995. No, he was not. Oh, goodness.
1: See, I'm not even the worst of them.
0: You're not.
1: I will go with, can you repeat the categories for me?
0: Movies, Dinosaurs, That Was the Week That Was, US States or Atlantis?
1: I'll go with US States.
0: Okay. According to the most recent census, which is the least populous US state? Where are they doing the least shtupping with any kind of result? It's got nothing to do with how much it's worth on a Scrabble board either.
1: Yeah, no.
0: But they might be playing Scrabble instead.
1: Rhode Island?
0: No.
1: No. Okay, thank you.
0: Sorry. Joni. Hello, Joni.
2: Hi. I'm going to say Delaware.
0: Mm-mm.
2: No.
0: Sorry. David is in Holden Hill in Adelaide. According to the most recent census, what is the least populous US state, David?
3: I wouldn't have a clue, mate, but what I do want to say is this. Two things. First of all, you, Suzanne Hill and Joe Lafferty, man, you're good looking, great looking women. Geez, you got balls. You don't take any shit. I'll give you that one. And the second thing is, I've got to say this, man. Can anyone who really wants to change the national anthem to I Am Australian by the Seekers, please, I don't know, man. I'm just trying to plug that one, that's all.
0: You want
3: Which
0: to?
3: Damn it. Yeah, come on, man. You gotta look at it. It's fantastic, mate. It covers the blackfellas, covers the convicts, covers the women, covers everything, you know? It really is. And it makes Gert by Sea look like anyway. Okay. What was the question again, mate?
0: Oh, I wouldn't know after that little splurt.
3: That's serious about it, man. I've rung up Suzanne, I've rung up Joe about it, I've rung up everybody.
0: Normally they would have a warning next to your name. They would have a warning next to your name normally. They would say, this man wants to change the national anthem, be careful. Noel knows the answer. Noel knows the answer. Let's stick to the point. According to the most recent census, what is the least populous US state?

0: Hawaii.
1: Mm-mm. Not Hawaii.
0: Sorry, Dave.
1: Okay.
0: Thanks very much, Lily.
1: See
0: hey,
1: ya.
0: Man. Keep doing your stuff. It's great. Bye.
1: Okay, bye. Hello, Andrew.
2: Hello.
1: Hello. How are you?
2: I'm all right. How are you?
1: I'm okay. I think I survived that last phone call.
2: Good.
1: So do you know, according to the most recent census, the least populous US state?
2: I do know a little bit about US states. Mm-hmm. Well, I know about capitals.
1: But that's not the question. This is about, you know, reproduction.
2: Yeah, that's true. Is it Wyoming?
1: Wyoming? It is Wyoming. Did you look that up?
2: I didn't look that up. I'm walking around.
1: I can hear your footsteps. What would you like to do now? US states, Atlantis, that was the week that was, dinosaurs or movies?
2: What is Atlantis all about?
1: Atlantis, I don't know. I don't know. It's a Greek philosophy.
2: Yeah.
1: You want to go there?
2: I'll go movies.
1: Oh, movies. Okay. We did that one. Who is the only actress with a surname starting with A to have won the Best Actress Oscar?
2: Surname starting with A. That's a really hard question.
1: It is a really hard question. I'm looking up. I'm trying to see if I can find anything that'll help you.
2: That's just, like, ridiculously hard.
1: It's really, really hard. Apparently, Eric knows these things, but he's gone now.
2: Okay. Have you got a clue?
1: I'm trying to find one, but I can't find it anywhere. Hang on.
2: Beginning with A.
1: I'm looking. I'm trying to find something for you. Hang on a minute.
2: I actually think you're going to struggle to find someone who knows this besides Eric, maybe.
1: I could help. If I could help, nah.
2: I know.
1: I could help. Are you ready?
2: Yep. These are a few of my favorite things.
1: And who sang that?
2: That was Julie.
1: Oh. What is the only actress with a surname starting with the letter A to have won the Best Actress Oscar?
2: Julie Andrews.
1: Very good. We got it together. Cam knew it too. Brendan knew it.
2: Thank you so much.
1: That's okay. That's okay. James in Mordialloc, Maria knew it. I'm very grateful that you all knew it. That was hard.
2: Yeah, that is really hard.
1: Whoever writes these, I don't think likes people.
2: I think I needed some help there, and thank you for that.
1: That's my pleasure. Okay. Do you want more movies? Do you want dinosaurs? That was the week that was, Atlantis or US states?
2: Well, now you've given me that movie one. I don't know. Are they all as hard as that? Or Jesus.
1: No. He's nothing to do with it.
2: I'll have another movie one.
1: Who is the only actress with a surname?
2: No. Not that.
1: You're going to get it.
2: Okay, go on.
1: Okay. Or else the only one I'll let you default to is Atlantis.
2: All right. Okay. Well, okay, if it's another surname one, yeah, I'll go to Atlantis.
1: Oh, really? Okay.
2: Oh, okay. Do you think I'll get this one? All right, go with this one.
1: Who is the only actress with a surname starting with Z to have won the Best Actress Oscar?
2: Oh, Jesus.
1: Her surname starts with Z. There aren't too many of them. You sound like you're doing speech exercises.
2: I'm sorry. I don't. I don't. Zed. Surname beginning with Zed.
1: Yeah. And she's been in a franchise of movies that are
2: the
1: A-grade.
2: Films?
1: Pardon?
2: Yeah. No, I'm not sure. A-grade films, you think?
1: A-grade, B-grade, A-plus, B-grade movies. Like...
2: Yeah.
1: Well, they're actually just A-grade.
2: Yeah. It's not the Dune films. Okay.
1: Yeah, Jim in Campbelltown's got it. All right.
2: Yeah.
1: We're going to move on.
2: Yeah. All right. Yeah. Give me 5 more seconds.
1: I'm giving you more than that.
2: Are you mock me, or are you, or is this a clue?
1: The latter.
2: All by myself.
1: Okay. Bye.
2: From now on.
1: Kingsley.
0: Hello.
1: Hi.
0: You gave away a big clue to the answer I knew. I knew Gilly Andrews.
1: Oh, sorry. Do you know this one?
0: I don't know, but the only one I can think of is Catherine Zeta-Jones.
1: Oh, that is a very good guess, but it's not.
0: Not correct.
1: There are a couple of you that actually think, well, Jen from Hobart thinks the Julie Andrews question was very easy.
0: And Phil wouldn't have given clues.
1: Who wouldn't have?
0: Phil Clark.
1: Well, I'm not Phil Clark.
0: No, he doesn't even answer questions, he says. I love it when he says that.
1: What does he say?
0: He says, oh, you know I don't answer questions.
1: Oh, okay, I'll do it. That's I'll take that on and see whether or not anyone likes me.
0: That's why I stopped to hear it from The Simpsons.
1: Okay. All right. I'm slightly more chaotic, aren't I? Because it's because I'm kind and I want you to win, but obviously you're not going to, Kingsley. You're just trying to chat me up and it's not going to work. Steve from Tokemul, you're next.
3: Well, is that me in Tokemul?
1: Yeah, that's you.
3: I'm on speaker. Is that all right? Can you hear me all right?
1: I can hear you all right. Yep, Peter knows.
3: I think it's the Texan lady, Renee Zellweger.
1: Correct. You got
3: it. I don't know what she won it for. Which one? Which movie? I don't know which movie, though.
1: I don't either. Doesn't have the answer. But thank you very much for giving us
3: that. I was born in 1960 and I'm 66 next week.
1: Well, congratulations. That makes you a Cancer, is that right?
3: No, I'm a Caspian Leo.
1: A Leo?
3: No, I'm on the 24th.
1: Very good. Like
3: I'm
1: Leos.
3: I'm 24/7 and my mum was a 7/11.
1: Oh, that's hilarious.
3: I like my numerology.
1: A little bit of a family joke there. Tell me, do you want movies, dinosaurs, that was the week that was, Atlantis or US States?
3: I like movies, Libby, so let's keep cracking.
1: Hayden knew it was Renee Zellweger. Sally got it wrong. Olivia in Mount Hawthorne got it right. So did Ed in Perth. Yep. Oh, she won for Judy. There you go. Oh, someone else says she won.
3: Oh, Judy Garland. She played Judy Garland.
1: Someone says she won it for Chicago, but I don't think she was in.
3: No, she played Judy Garland, yes.
1: Okay.
3: Judy.
1: Okay.
3: Yeah, movies, please.
1: Okay. In 1954, the CIA funded a film adaptation of which book by George Orwell, changing the ending so that the despotic leader is overthrown? Didn't know that.
3: There's two books that come to mind, but I'd say it's got to be 1984, which was written in 1948.
1: No, it wasn't, even though that does suit
3: the
1: your...
3: The other one.
1: Olivia in Mount Hawthorne got it right, so did Ed in Perth. Yep. Oh, she won for Judy. There you go. Oh, someone else says she won.
3: Oh, Judy Garland. She played Judy Garland.
1: Someone says she won it for Chicago, but I don't think she was in.
3: She played Judy Garland. Yes.
1: Okay.
3: Judy.
1: Okay.
3: Yeah, movies, please.
1: Okay. In 1954, the CIA funded a film adaptation of which book by George Orwell, changing the ending so that the despotic leader is overthrown. Didn't know that.
3: There's two books that come to mind, but I'd say it's got to be 1984, which was written in 1948.
1: No, it wasn't, even though that does suit
3: the
1: your...
3: The other one. Oh.
1: Yeah,
3: oh, no.
1: Night, Fred.
3: Yeah, no. All right, no worries, bye.
1: See Libby, you.
3: Nice chatting with you.
1: Nice chatting. Let's take another call from... Sammy in Barara Heights. Hi, Sammy.
4: Hi.
1: Your turn.
4: I don't know your name.
1: My name's Libby.

0: with an I.
1: Hi, Libby. I'm Sammy.
0: Nice to meet you. In 1954, the CIA funded a film adaptation of which book by George Orwell? And they changed the ending so that the despotic leader is overthrown. There are a number of clues within the question. Don't ask me to answer anymore.
1: Well,
0: the book is by George Orwell.
1: Pardon? Animal Farm.
0: Animal Farm, correct. It is Animal Farm. Do you want more movies, dinosaurs, That Was the Week That Was, or US States, or Atlantis?
1: Let's go Atlantis, oh, please.
0: Good on you. Which Greek philosopher wrote about Atlantis in Timaeus and Critias?
1: Plato.
0: Correct. More? Do you want more Atlantis?
1: Yes, please.
0: Atlantis briefly appears in which 1870 novel by Jules Verne?
1: Leagues Under the Sea.
0: How many of them were there?
1: 1,080. I know it's Leagues Under the Sea. I've just got to remember how many leagues.
0: I know. That's the tricky bit.
1: 1,000 leagues. We'll go 1,000. Why not?
0: What did you say?
1: I'm going to go 1,000 leagues under the sea.
0: No, it's not 1,000 leagues under the sea, but gee, you're close.
1: I've given someone the next.
0: You have. On your shoulders they will stand. Jason in Campbelltown, hello.
2: Hey, how you doing?
0: Very good. Do you know how many leagues under the sea?
2: I do. 20,000.
0: Correct, correct, correct. Do you want to stay with Atlantis, go to US States, That Was the Week That Was, dinosaurs or movies?
2: I'm going to go back to movies.
0: Movies. We're out of movies.
2: Oh, okay.
0: Sorry, we're all out of movies. That's what Freya told me.
2: The one that I haven't heard, The Week That Was.
0: Okay. Which two teams will be facing off in the World Cup third place playoffs on Sunday, actually? Well, it's their Saturday, it's our Sunday.
2: Okay. I'm pretty sure it's France and England.
0: It is France and England, and didn't we want that to be the final? But anyway. Do you want to stay with That Was the Week That Was, dinosaurs, movies, US States or Atlantis?
2: Let's do that one again. That was fun.
0: Pauline Hanson has been spotted with Gina Reinhart at a luxury hotel on which Mediterranean island?
2: I wouldn't have a clue. Luxury hotel. It wouldn't be. What's Mediterranean? Sicily.
0: Sicily. It is Sicily. Very good. That was a good guess.
2: Jesus. Okay.
0: Very good. Do you want to stay there? That was the week.
2: Yeah, we'll do one more. We'll do one more.
0: Which Christopher Nolan blockbuster opened this week to rave reviews?
2: It's The Odyssey.
0: Correct. That's the end of that category. You got dinosaurs, Atlantis, or US States?
2: Let's go US States.
0: US States. Which letter, I'm just looking at how many you've got because I have to count, don't you, because you might get a magnet or something that you all want, which I absolutely don't understand why. Anyway, so you've done three. Four. According to, which letter does not appear in the name of any US states? Are you Googling?
2: No, I'm trying to think if X is in any.
0: Is that your answer?
2: Yes. No, it's not. Oh, boy. I know it'll be one of those back-end ones. I cannot think.
0: No? Guess.
2: It's not Q, is it?
0: It is Q.
2: It's Q. Oh, my God. Okay.
0: Do you want another one, US States or dinosaurs?
2: Yeah. I'll try and knock myself out.
0: Okay, US States. The geographic centre of the contiguous United States is located in which Midwestern US state? The geographic centre of the contiguous United States is located in which Midwestern US state?
2: Trying to think what's in the middle. I'll go with Wyoming.
0: No, Wyoming was an earlier answer, which is the least populous, not this one. But okay. Thank you very much. You've done an incredible job, Jason. Well done.
2: Amazing. Awesome. Thank you.
0: Was that fun?
2: That was awesome. First time.
0: Oh, sorry, didn't mean to hang up on you just as you were having a good time. Beg your pardon. Hello, Anna.
3: Hey.
0: Anna's in Northcote in Victoria.
3: Yes, I just missed all the good categories. What am I up to?
0: You're up to US states.
3: Mm-hmm. Can I have the question again?
0: Yep. The geographic centre of the contiguous United States is located in which Midwestern US state?
3: Contiguous. Okay. I don't know. I'll say Indiana. Is that a state?
0: It's not the right answer. It's the wrong answer. And we're not there anymore. I'm sorry, Anna. There are Colorado, says Adrian, in Bella Vista. No. Harry in the Bay reckons Utah. No. Eric from Melbourne says Missouri. No, Eric. Yeah. Wow. David's in Keith in South Australia. Hi, David. You're on.
4: Right. I'll try Wisconsin.
0: Not Wisconsin. Sorry. Gary's in Penrith. Hello. Do you know which state?
5: Let's go. We're not in Kansas anymore.
0: Correct. That was sneaky, wasn't it?
5: It was.
0: Yeah, but you got to be quick. So that's the end of that. So now you've just got Atlantis and dinosaurs.
5: Go dinosaurs.
0: Dinosaurs. Littlefoot, Apatosaurus. Apatosaurus? Littlefoot, the Apatosaurus, and Sarah the Triceratops, are characters in which series of animated films?
5: Oh, my God, I thought you were going to ask me a serious dinosaur question.
0: Sorry.
5: I know what you're talking about. Oh, I've never seen it. But I know them. I know what you're talking about. I don't know.
0: Don't know?
5: No.
0: Sorry. Joe from Ridgehaven, do you know what I'm talking about? It's Littlefoot the Apatosaurus and Sarah the Triceratops. Apparently they're in a series of animated films. What is this series of animated films?
4: Would it be Land Before Time?
0: Yes, it would. It would be Land Before Time. I am very excited that you got that right. Do you want to stay with dinosaurs or do you want to move on? To Atlantis, I think you've got.
4: We'll stay with dinosaurs.
0: What is the first type of dinosaur to appear on screen in Jurassic Park?
4: That was in Little Creatures.
0: Was it?
4: No, Tyrannosaurus Rex.
0: No, it wasn't. It was a Tyrannosaurus Rex. Sorry. John from North Melbourne, do you know the answer to this question?
6: I'm sorry, I sort of missed it. Could you?
0: What is the first type of dinosaur to appear on screen in Jurassic Park?
6: I got made to watch this by my niece and nephew the other day. But I find them tedious, so I don't really pay attention. I don't know, I can picture it.
0: Can you?
6: Brachiosaurus?
0: Yes. Did you just Google that?
6: No, I did not Google it.
0: You sure?
6: I swear my absolute life on it.
0: Okay. Do you want another one, another dinosaur question, or do you want Atlantis?
6: They're both equally as awful as each other.
0: Equally as awful as each other. I'm with you.
6: Please don't take offence.
0: I'm not taking offence.
6: My lack of general knowledge. Look, you choose. How's that?
0: Okay, Atlantis.
6: Right, this would be good, yeah.
0: Which Greek god was the patron god of Atlantis? Which Greek god?
6: I don't know. Athena?
0: Mm-mm. No.
6: No good.
0: It was not.
6: All right. Thank you anyway.
0: More adventurous than that. Okay, thank you.

0: Hello, Andrew in Tasmania. Whoopsie.
1: Andrew from Smithton.
0: Yes, Andrew from Smithton in Tasmania. You want to get specific, okay.
1: Yeah.
0: Do you know who the Greek god was who was a patron saint of Atlantis?
1: Greek god, patron saint of Atlantis. No, I don't actually, but
0: Is that your answer? No. Eric knows. Eric knows. Diana reckons it's Zeus, but it's not. Do you have any ideas, Andrew?
1: No.
0: Okay, but nice to meet you. Lachlan's in Barara. Lachlan, can you answer this question?
2: Could I get the question again, please?
0: Which Greek god was the patron god of Atlantis?
2: Atlantis. Would it be Poseidon?
0: It would be Poseidon, correct.
2: Yeah.
0: Very good. I don't know how you knew that.
2: Thank you.
0: Do you want to stay with Atlantis or do you want to go back to dinosaur?
2: Let's try dinosaur, hey?
0: Okay.
2: Try dinosaur.
0: Which type of dinosaur was named after the resemblance of its teeth to a type of modern lizard?
2: Modern lizard.
0: Yes. Its teeth looked like a modern lizard, so that's why it got its name.
2: Oof. I'm not too good with dinosaurs. It's a throw in the wind, but, oh, God, I don't know. I'm going to throw it out. Raptor, hey?
0: No, it's not a raptor. Raptosaurus. It's not a raptor, but it's a good one. It's a good one. Good try. Phil?
3: Hello.
0: Can you help me with this one?
3: Would you accept T-Rex?
0: No, I wouldn't. I'm sorry. Nicole, hello. Nicole?
4: Oh, sorry. It always cuts off the start of my name.
0: Do you get Nicole?
4: I don't know what I got. Oh, my goodness.
0: Which type of dinosaur was named after the resemblance of its teeth to a type of modern lizard?
4: Iguanodon?
0: Very, very good. It is the Iguanodon. And guess what?
4: Oh, no.
0: Yeah. What do you want? Do you want Atlantis or do you want...
4: the last one?
0: Yeah, it is. It is. A green T-Rex, a green T-Rex named Tyrone wearing a hat features on the packaging of which Australian chocolate bar? It's a green T-Rex wearing a hat. It's an old chocolate bar. It's an old one from the 70s.
4: Oh, my golly. Well, that's when I was eating, when I started eating chocolate bars.
0: Didn't we all?
4: But I cannot think for the life of me what chocolate bars would have had a, what did you say, Tyrone?
0: T-Rex named Tyrone, yeah.
4: Golly. How very disappointing. I've never been in this position with the drum roll and everything.
0: Oh, was it nice? Just for a moment?
4: It was for a moment, and then you asked the question.
0: Sorry. Can we just remember the good bits and
4: jump?
0: Very good. You got it right. How about that?
4: I was just thinking, I thought, okay, it's going to be something about dinosaurs. What could it possibly even be?
0: Well, you are the winner of tonight's quiz. So if you stay on the line, apparently you get a lovely magnet. And
4: I am so excited. Oh, my God.
0: Freya will take all of your details. Thank you, everyone who took part in the quiz. I did my best. I love the fact that you're squealing. It's news time.
5: ABC News with Andrew Kaloupas. The Danish Foreign Ministry says Lao authorities have charged the owner of a distillery over a mass methanol poisoning that killed two Australian teenagers in 2024. Jono Wakeley reports.
6: Bianca Jones and Holly Morton Bowles, both aged 19, died after the incident at the Nana Backpackers Hostel in Vang Vieng in November 2024. Four other tourists were killed, including two Danish women, after consuming tainted drinks. Lao officials announced the charges at a press conference where international media outlets were denied entry. The Danish Foreign Ministry said in the press conference it was announced the owner of a distillery was charged for the sale of harmful food products and operating an illegal business, charges which carry a maximum sentence of 4 years in jail.
5: Newly elected British Labour MP Andy Burnham says he wants to restore the party's values and put people first in his first speech as the party leader. The Makerfield MP's confirmation as Labour leader means he'll be sworn in as the UK's seventh Prime Minister in less than 10 years on Monday. Europe correspondent Catherine Diss has more.
7: I think it's been very clear from early on that Andy Burnham is a very different type of character to Sir Keir Starmer, his predecessor. He is charismatic, he is down to earth, he very much sells himself as the everyman man's MP. He certainly instilled himself as that type of character as the mayor for Greater Manchester. So that is the type of impression that we're getting from him. He's going to be focusing on the positives. He's going to be focusing on hope and change for the people of Britain.
5: Iran and the US have exchanged strikes as both sides renewed their bombing campaigns, with Washington striking bridges and an airport, and Iran saying it targeted US bases across the Middle East, as well as infrastructure in Gulf states, including a power plant in Kuwait. The BBC's Barbara Pledusha reports from Jerusalem.
8: The Kuwaitis said the power plant strike sparked a fire and disrupted production. Iran also reported targeting U.S. assets in Bahrain, Oman, Qatar and Jordan, and for the first time, in Syria. Tehran said it was responding to deadly U.S. strikes that included five bridges, a railway station and an airport. Earlier this week, President Trump threatened to hit civilian infrastructure if Iran refused to give up control of the Strait of Hormuz. Iran has vowed a crushing response across the region if its power grid is attacked. Its energy ministry has called on citizens to reduce their use of electricity as summer weather and war place the system under strain.
5: Victorian State MP Moira Deeming's parliamentary career as a Liberal is over after the party leadership voted to revoke her pre-selection for the November election. Rachel Eddy reports.
9: The Liberal Party state executive voted to disendorse Moira Deeming as a candidate. The MP had alleged former leader Matthew Guy assaulted her, which he always denied. Police said no offence was detected after reviewing CCTV, but Mrs Deeming refused to apologise. The vote had been delayed by 2 weeks when Mrs Deeming sought an injunction in the Supreme Court. She withdrew the case this week. She remains a member of the Parliamentary Liberal Party for now.
5: Telstra has blamed last week's network outage on failures in its maintenance procedures. The telco's executives have been grilled at a Senate inquiry on Friday over the outage, which blocked more than 600 000 calls and caused widespread problems on transport and payment networks. Telstra says a fix to an earlier fault was not properly documented and a crucial software update not performed. Its CEO, Vicky Brady, has conceded the telco is at fault.
10: This is clearly unacceptable. If maintenance work can trigger this kind of outage, it suggests our controls were not good enough.
5: Police say two children were allegedly abducted during a violent home invasion in the New South Wales Hunter region. Frances Dew reports.
11: Officers were called to a house on Richmond Street in Muswellbrook about 1:15 in the morning on June 6. Police were told four men had forced their way into the home. A male occupant was allegedly punched and kicked and hit over the head with a bottle. He was taken to hospital with a suspected facial fracture and concussion. Police say two children aged 7 and 4 were allegedly taken during the incident. They were later found during a short distance from the home. Three men aged 23 to 33 have now been charged over the incident, have been refused bail and are expected to appear in court Saturday.
5: That's the latest from ABC News. For more news at any time, you can download the ABC Listen app.

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2: Indeed, it is Nightlife. And what a delight it is to be with you in the wee small hours. Does anything good happen after midnight? I reckon you might like to tell me, 1300 800 222, what are the good things that can happen after midnight in your world? That is what I would like to know, and we will get to your calls

0: So Donald Trump got out there today and said all this stuff about interference in elections and this, that and the other, which all could be laying the groundwork for something slightly scarier, which is why we here at Nightlife have a very special segment with a man you know and love called Andrew Romano. This is his opening. America. Ow. This is America. Andrew Romano is the national writer for Yahoo News, and he joins you now. Andrew, what a day.
1: What a day. What a week.
0: What?
1: It always is, though.
0: Yeah, it always is. What was this? Let me just play you this. Well, firstly, you tell me about your week. We haven't spoken for a week. We have the whole World Cup thing that's going on. What is the vibe like over there at the moment? Because things had quietened down with President Trump whilst Messi and Ronaldo and Mbappe and everyone was doing their stuff. Whilst we head towards the finals, there seems to be a little bit of air and we seem to be hearing back from the man.
1: The vibe in terms of the World Cup is good. It's good. I think we hit our low point when Trump intervened with the red card that Flo Balogun got. And then the U.S. got embarrassed by Belgium, even though we had gotten our hopes up that we might go further than we have in the past. So now, you know, it's sort of just reverted to people who care about soccer, excited for the final. You know, it'll be interesting to see Messi versus Yamal. I did a story this week. I am assuming you've seen this, or maybe some of your listeners have seen it, just to those photos that emerged of Messi bathing baby Yamal nearly 20 years ago.
0: How did they meet? So this is, for those of you that aren't interested in the actual sport, the human interest story is there is a picture circulating of Lionel Messi, who is the Argentinian star, and some say that he's the greatest of all time, bathing a baby Yamin Lamal, who is like 18 years old, just turned 18, and plays for Spain. How did that happen, that photo?
1: Yeah, there was a raffle, essentially, in the neighborhood in Spain where Yamal lived with his family when he was 5 months old photographed.
0: His mother had him when she was 16. I read that.
1: Yeah, I think the dad was 15, so he's 34 now, which is humbling.
0: Yeah.
1: Lamine Yamal's dad is 10 years younger than I am. But anyway, they entered this raffle. It's like coordinated with a newspaper and UNICEF, a charity photo shoot for a calendar. And they won it. And just by chance, Messi happened to be the player that was assigned to be photographed with 5-month-old Lamine Yamal. The odds of them meeting again in a World Cup final 19 years later, when one has become and was well on his way to becoming at that time, I think, the greatest player of all time. And that's my opinion, but I'll state it as fact. And the other, the sort of prodigy phenom, plays for Messi's old club, Barcelona, is sort of his heir apparent, or at least the closest thing to it. It's just one in a trillion.
0: Yeah, quite amazing. Meanwhile, Donald Trump will be the guest of honour at the final, which is on Monday morning our time, Monday morning our time, about 5 a.m. Different for you there, obviously. And today, Donald Trump gave a very big speech. Here's just a little grab of it.
2: U.S. spy agencies began learning about the compromise of voter registration files in 2020 when they discovered that tens of millions of voter data, think of that, tens of millions of voters' data in 18 states have been bought, stolen, or hacked by China.
0: So it may be 2026, but Donald Trump seems to be repeating things that he was coming out with in 2020. What was this? What do you think the intention of this speech about election issues is all about? I've read some commentary, but I'm interested to know what's being said over there.
1: Well, look, Trump delivered a 22-minute primetime speech from the East Room of the White House. When a president does that, the public usually pays attention. In this case, however, he used a lot of scary words. He said, deep state, rigged and stolen, conspiring, manipulation, corrupt, fraud, cover up. But really, he's just saying a lot of stuff that he's said before and that has either been disproven or doesn't actually prove what he's claiming happened in the 2020 election. He's been obsessed for a long time with the fact that he lost the 2020 election by 7 million votes to Joe Biden. And despite the fact that he also ran in 2016 and 2024 and won those elections, somehow 2020, the one he lost, was the one that was rigged and hacked and corrupt and manipulated. So his administration released some documents. Trump talked about some various aspects of election integrity. He talked about China, for example. You heard it in that quote about, you know, buying, stealing, hacking millions of voter data file across many states. But we already knew that China obtained voter data. This is publicly available information that's often purchased by political campaigns. Intelligence officials concluded, and the documents that Trump released showed this, that China gathered the data not to manipulate voting results, which I guess was Trump's implication, but to better craft influence campaigns to shape voters' perceptions. They ultimately decided not to really even do that because they didn't think that there was any advantage to them in pushing Biden or Trump or one or the other. And Trump didn't mention the fact that actually in 2016, the intelligence community in the United States concluded that Russia meddled in the election on his behalf and had a much more robust effort at that point. So it just goes to show how selective and exaggerated the stuff that Trump is saying. Now, you're asking me what he's doing here, why he keeps doing this. I think there's two reasons. One is psychological. He can't ever admit that he's lost. And this has become, you know, a huge part of his psyche, just trying to create this false perception that somehow the 2020 election, the one that he lost, was rigged and stolen, you know, possibly so he can deal with the fact that he lost to Trump personally. I'm sorry, lost to Biden personally. And then the other aspect is we've got an election coming up in 2026. He's doing very poorly in the polls with an approval rating below 40% in general. His party could get drubbed, lose control of the House and possibly the Senate. And often when Trump does this, he's not just talking about 2020. He's trying to cast doubt on any election that he or his party loses in the future.
0: So it was put to me today that it's laying the foundations to suspend that election, just to not have it, because there are doubts that it could be interfered with. It could be, what's the word you say? Polluted. It could be polluted by interference by China. And if that happened, if that election was suspended, that would mean that he was out of risk for having the houses turn against him.
1: I can't see it being suspended. Now, look, never say never, but that would be several steps beyond anything we've seen before. And we've seen a lot. We saw his supporters invade the U.S. Capitol and essentially try to stop the certification of, you know, the 2020 election. That's not to say that Trump doesn't want to undermine confidence in a result that doesn't go his way. I think that's, we've seen that every time a result hasn't gone his way, he's said it's been rigged or stolen. And he's taking action now as president to make things harder. He's installed election deniers in key positions. He's sought to change the rules to make it harder to cast ballots. That was part of this speech as well. He has this thing called the SAVE Act that his own party won't pass in Congress, that, you know, essentially forces people to produce documentary evidence of citizenship in order to register to vote. A lot of people don't have passports, or passports are a

0: expensive, the things that would qualify for this. And so experts say this could disenfranchise millions of people. He seized voting records in Georgia in an effort to prove his conspiracy theories. They haven't proven that. He's purged officials who investigated his efforts to overturn his election defeat in 2020. So he's clearly not just saying stuff, he's doing stuff here. Whether that becomes suspending an election, I'm skeptical
1: now,
0: of that.
1: Okay, so you've just gone through a whole heap of stuff as steps.
0: Yeah.
1: As you said that, and then you look at the possibility of him working towards suspending the election, does it seem more likely?
0: I think what he's going to do if his party... Now, it's interesting because he's not on the ballot, right? So I think all of this is sort of a perception game. Again, I'm getting into speculation here,
1: yeah.
0: So who knows?
1: Well, no one knows from one day to the other, do they?
0: Yeah, I think he wants to essentially say that he hasn't lost the election. I don't think he really cares about other Republicans that much and if they lose. So I think generally he does this in order to create the perception that he's still a winner and that it wasn't his fault.
1: So you think it's a retrospect? It's still retrospective as distinct from
0: the strategy? I think if his party loses in 2026 in the midterms and loses the House, he's going to kick up a lot of smoke about how it was unfair. But I don't think he's going to suspend the election. I think he's going to basically say, like, it wasn't me, it wasn't my fault, people love me, and Democrats cheated, blah, blah, blah. And that's the only reason they now control, you know, the House of Representatives, for example.
1: And what's the reaction over there been to the speech so far?
0: Well, I think probably one of the most indicative aspects of this is that several of the networks here didn't carry the speech live. Now, that almost never happens when a president is speaking from the White House. And so you had, I think, ABC, NBC airing special reports where they kind of talked about what Trump was saying and fact checked it. But they didn't feel comfortable just broadcasting these claims because so many of them are false and have been disproven. Other networks had different approaches, but even Fox, typically considered conservative, you know, aired the speech and then kind of brushed it under the rug. Trump ally Sean Hannity called the president's claims, quote, pretty remarkable, but was careful not to endorse his allegations. He then pivoted to Iran. A Fox News correspondent stated bluntly on air that the network was, quote, not in a position to evaluate the accuracy of the president's statements and claims at this time. So even the most conservative network kind of kept it all at arm's length.
1: Let's move on now to wildfires. Several cities in the US are blanketed in smoke from wildfires burning in Canada, it seems. How bad is the situation?
0: It's bad. At least 17 states were under air quality alerts on Thursday, and those are continuing now into Friday, US time, as these Canadian wildfires blanketed portions of the Midwest and the Northeast. Is affecting more than 125 million Americans from Minnesota all the way to Massachusetts, New York. Air quality is so bad in parts of northern Minnesota near the Canadian border that the air quality index read 1,000 at certain points on Thursday. An AQI of above 100 is considered unhealthy, while a rating of over 300 is considered hazardous. So 1,000 is just horrifying. Overnight, you know, the wind patterns have moved a little bit, but looking at a current map, this is still extending down through Michigan, Detroit, Ohio, Washington, D.C. The air quality is terrible today, and it's just amazing. It just tells you the scale of these fires that, you know, a huge portion, like a quarter of the United States is covered in smoke right now.
1: What have firefighters said about the next few days, Andrew?
0: Well, there was a kind of dire update this morning from Ontario authorities that said that 20 new fires had emerged overnight, that some existing ones had merged. 190 total fires are burning. 80 of them are out of control. So this doesn't seem any closer to being contained. There was an update in terms of weather. looks like there might be

0: some rain in the eastern United States, which will help things, help beat back some of that smoke. But and just in terms of the wildfire situation in Canada and in parts of Minnesota, it's very, very intense right now.
1: Would be. Are residents being advised to evacuate or stay put or what?
0: Well, there are evacuations in the areas. It's a lot of this is in sort of more remote areas, but obviously in the areas that are residential, people have evacuated. I think many, many more people are, given where these fires are taking place, many more people are being affected by the smoke right now, just because it's stretching, across where millions of people live.
1: It's interesting, isn't it, that Canada is having such a huge burst of extreme weather, and it just sort of floats on through. It's got this
0: I know we're used to this. I mean, you guys are used to it as well. California obviously is fire country. But I was reading some statistics. There was a report last year from Climate Central that said per person exposure to harmful wildfire smoke in the US was 4 times higher during 2020 to 2024. That's a yearly average than during the 13 preceding years. So this is a problem that's getting worse. Obviously, you can't tie specific wildfires directly to climate change, but researchers have shown that it's making these fires both more likely and more intense. And then when you have more likely, when you have more intense, when you have wind patterns, that means many, many more people being affected by smoke. The bottom line in this report said, quote, Americans out west have long understood fire season. The rest of us need to start thinking about smoke season too.
1: Andrew Romano is on the radio. He's the national writer for Yahoo News, and we've covered Donald Trump's big speech today, which is, a reaction to his 2020 loss and also perhaps laying the groundwork for distancing himself from any election results that happen this year that aren't necessarily going to reflect well upon him, even though his name is not on the ballot paper. We've covered the effect on Americans, actually, with the Canadian bushfires that have floated, it's not floated, but the smoke and the haze has come across the border, obviously, and people are at risk there. Let's go to another joyous topic. Can we talk about ICE? There have been two fatal shootings, I read, involving the Immigration and Customs Enforcement, the ICE people, this week. I can't believe this is still going on. What happened?
0: I know we seem to have a reprieve for a while because this was the biggest story in the United States for a long time as the Trump administration pushed up deportation enforcement early in Trump's second term. They set a goal of 3,000 deportations a day, which they never met, but this sort of forced ICE officers to stop more people and led to some fatal encounters. Most famously, a pair of them in Minneapolis and huge protests against the administration's immigration policy. They then brought in, a new head of DHS and immigration, Tom Homan, who kind of tried to quiet things down. But we saw in the past week that them stepping up again, aiming for 2,000 deportations a day, and then two more fatal shootings.
1: Wow.
0: One occurred in Houston. On July 7th, Lorenzo Salgado Araujo, a 52-year-old Mexican national, was shot and killed by an ICE officer during a traffic stop in Houston. And then this week in Maine, we had a second fatal shooting where Johann Sebastian Duran Guerrero, a 26-year-old Colombian man, who local immigrant rights group said was authorized to work in the United States was also shot and killed in his car. So this is raising questions again just about the administration's immigration deportation policy and why they can't seem to be able to avoid these use of force incidents.
1: Yeah, it just doesn't. It's such a horrific thing to do. What else do we know about that second victim?
0: Yeah, so we know he was the father of a 3-year-old daughter. Federal officials were saying that ICE agents were, quote, conducting targeted surveillance on the last known address of an illegal alien with a final order of removal when, quote, an illegal alien departed the residence in a vehicle, that they attempted to conduct a vehicle stop. The vehicle attempted to flee the scene and, fearing for public safety, an officer discharged his weapon. So there is no body camera footage of this. The senator from Maine said that the Homeland Security Secretary informed him that the victim was not actually the target of an arrest warrant. You have witnesses saying that they clearly heard the victim say, "I tried to stop." So it's unclear really what happened here. I think, as in most of these situations, there are claims that somehow the vehicle was weaponized, that the officer was fearing for his or her safety. But as we've seen in previous incidents, when there's footage, those accounts often come into dispute.
1: Mm. So did both happen at traffic stops set up by ICE?
0: Yes. Yes, exactly.
1: I wonder if there'll be a rethink of this tactic.
0: Well, we thought there might be. So there was an announcement from Tom Homan, the border czar, that they would pause this type of vehicle stop by ICE agents after the second shooting, the one in Maine. The idea was to get agents more training. But late Tuesday, Trump complained to advisors about the decision, and then it was overturned on Wednesday. So I guess the traffic stops will continue.
1: Look, the stories, the combination of stories tonight, they keep going from bad to worse, but in one sense...
0: I'm sorry.
1: In one sense, this one is a physical manifestation, a physical bookend of the first story, which is an explosive diarrhea outbreak.
0: Just been one of those weeks.
1: It really feels like... It feels like it's a physical incarnation of the very first story, which was a 22-minute speech by Donald Trump. Can you tell me about this and why it is a news story in America at the moment?
0: Unfortunately, I can tell you about it. It's probably been the biggest news story in the U.S. this week because of the fear that it induces in ordinary Americans, right? People might question whether Trump's claims about election interference will affect their lives, but they don't have those questions when there's a huge outbreak of cyclosporiasis. I'm maybe not pronouncing that wrong. Maybe not pronouncing that correctly, but nearly 7,000 cases of this cyclospora had been reported by at least 34 states. That is by far the largest outbreak of this foodborne illness that we've ever seen. It's a intestinal parasite, essentially, that people become infected by consuming contaminated food or water that contains this parasite. It's especially difficult to deal with because it's very robust. It forms kind of a shell around itself, and it doesn't wash off when you wash your produce. And then it takes a long time to actually kick in and create the bathroom problems. So tracking it is challenging. But there have been a very big outbreak across, primarily across the Midwest. I think 4,000 cases confirmed in Michigan alone. And then just yesterday, we got a confirmation from the likely source, the CDC. The FDA said that they were investigating shredded iceberg lettuce served at Taco Bell locations in Indiana, Kentucky, Michigan, Ohio, and West Virginia. And that was part of the reason this was such a big story, because we didn't know where it was coming from. So everyone's like, can I eat berries? Can I eat this? Can I eat that? We didn't know. And now, hopefully, people have the comfort of knowing that if they don't,
1: they avoid
0: that iceberg lettuce, they'll be okay. Yeah.
1: Wow.
0: Exactly.
1: So how many people are estimated to have got it?
0: Well, it's nearly 7,000 possible cases, but that's an underreporting because a lot of people don't, report. And I think the previous biggest outbreak of this particular parasite was in the hundreds. There have been questions about whether federal health cuts actually hampered the response to this. So state and local health departments rely on federal funds to monitor, detect, and respond to these foodborne illnesses. In 2026, they received only about 40% of what they requested for those efforts.
1: Wow.
0: So there's also policy questions here.
1: Andrew, so good to talk to you.
0: Good to talk to you, even if what we talked about wasn't particularly pleasant.
1: It was just funny. Just the actual choice was a very interesting curation of topics. Do you do you believe anything good happens after midnight? There's this saying that nothing good happens after midnight, but are you a believer in that, or do you
0: Doesn't nightlife happen after midnight?
1: Yeah, we happen that's after good, midlife. Right? Yeah, that's us. So there you go.
0: Yes, there you go.
1: We are living proof. Lovely to speak with you, Andrew Romano, US correspondent from Yahoo News.
0: Great to talk to you.
1: All right. So that's Andrew. What do you reckon? Can you give us a call? 1-300-800-222 is the number. 1-300-800-222. What are your favourite things to do after midnight? What good things can happen after midnight? Tom in Footscray has been a constant for me this evening, been texting in. Tom says, regarding what happens after midnight, I love to go downstairs and people watch. There's always something going on in Footscray, which is in the western suburbs of Melbourne. John Boy, I'm very busy after midnight. I'll have the rats to put away. I have the pumpkin to put back in the garden. You know, busy, busy, busy. Toodles. Thank you, John Boy. Come on, give us a call. What do you like to do after midnight? I would love to hear from you. Maybe that's your time to do your special project. Maybe

today. Anything after five is a new day. 1-300-800-222. I'm excited about later on today. That is at 11 o'clock tonight. Daryl Braithwaite will spend an hour with you on the radio, taking you through some of his favourite songs. He says this could be his final interview ever, in the light of the fact that he's retired from singing live a few weeks ago. He's contracted this, or developed this condition with his vocal cords, whereby they involuntarily can close whilst he's singing, and therefore he doesn't have the control over his voice that he wishes he did. He'll tell you the story tomorrow night. But so he said that he won't be singing live in future, which is pretty extraordinary given that he's 77 and he's still been singing horses at the races and, you know, is in great demand still to sing live at events. It doesn't mean he can't record, but he doesn't want to do the live songs. So I have committed tonight to play as many Daryl Braithwaite songs that he did not choose to go in his selected few tonight. And whilst I do that, I would like you to call me 1-300-800-222. What good happens after midnight? Or not?

0: who's taking a little break this weekend. Corey says, after midnight, if I'm still awake listening to ABC, I'm probably most looking forward to the end of a night shift. Exactly. I get it. Gina says, who says only bad things happen after midnight? Just thought you might like to know that SpaceX shares on the New York Stock Exchange are down 9% from their listing price. Oh, it couldn't happen to a nicer trillionaire, could it, Gina? You never know. That means, she says, that means Gina Reinhardt has lost about $125 million tonight after midnight. Who says only bad things happen after midnight? $125 million drop in the Pacific Ocean, I'm afraid, for Gina. Plenty of babies are born and that's a good and happy event, says Vicky. You're absolutely right. 1-300-800-222 is the number. What good things happen after midnight? Joshua has called from the Limestone Coast. Hey, Josh.
1: A very pleasant good evening. I absolutely love your program, ABC. Absolutely love it. Absolutely adore it. Listen to it day, afternoon and night, 7 days a week, the whole year.
0: Oh, excellent. That's good to hear. I shall pass that on.
1: I just love all forms of jazz and classically trained singers and songwriters, their voice, their vocabulary, their approach and pronunciation and classically trained clarinet, trombone and all different types of instruments that are involved in jazz and 1920s, 30s, 40s, up until today, I'll try and listen to as much as I can, as diverse as I can. And after midnight, I love to spend time reading a beautiful book or designing a beautiful garden in black and white slowly and listening to just beautiful interpretations and just beautiful music.
0: I think that might be your secret time after midnight, where you kind of luxuriate in your creative pursuits.
1: I listen to it throughout the day as well, in between the ABC news and those types of things, and I approach my day and my week in such a balanced and a peaceful, gentle way, and I've got beautiful energy throughout the whole day, and I love to know where I've been, what I've done, and write those things in my diary and go back to it and read it throughout the week and the weekend, and I just love that approach.
0: Sounds very present.
1: Thank you.
0: Thank you very much for calling. I think we can all take something from that. Lovely
1: Thank
0: to meet you.
1: Thank you so much for your time and your program. And, yes, just the ABC and to all of your listeners and to all the people who are passionate about the ABC.
0: Thanks so much, Josh. Good to talk to you. Hello, Grant in Waterloo.
2: And Libby sounds like Josh would have liked you to be the new taking over from the overnight presenting job. He would be like, he likes everything after midnight, but loving all your work. And he said that during the morning and during the weekends, but he didn't say after midnight. So maybe you could have double teamed with Francis Lee.
0: I cannot. I am finding it hard enough. I love being with you, but I was just saying to Freya, you know, I'm actually a morning person. My time is 7 o'clock in the morning, 6 o'clock in the morning. I'm up. I'm out. I'm at it. So I'm finding this very challenging. But that does not mean to say that I don't have good things happen after midnight when I'm up for it.
2: Absolutely. No, I'm a bit the same, although now that I've discovered I've had a case of sleep apnea that now it's like, oh, hold on, that's thrown my clock, you know, with the body clock out of tune and stuff, so it's a matter of adjusting to things like that. So, yes. But good things after midnight, in the words of Josh was talking about, you know, specially trained musicians and very good musicians, Rob Halford and the boys from Judas Priest say that everything's living after midnight. Judas Priest, the band.
0: I haven't got that. I do know the band, like that's a 70s band, but I don't have it.
2: Frey mentioned you didn't have the music, and I didn't expect the ABC was in their number one playlist and everything, but that's fine. A lot of people would know the song. And
0: yeah, they would.
2: But, yeah, they're excellent. Rob Halford's got an absolutely brilliant operatic voice out the front of Judas Priest. So, yes, but they have a song called Living After Midnight. So, obviously, everything is Living After Midnight.
0: Living After Midnight sounds pretty good. Kitty from Ballina actually says good morning to everybody. And she says a cheeky bit of online shopping is what she likes to do after midnight. What do the gremlins think?
3: Number one, you got to keep him out of bright light.

Daryl Braithwaite, our special guest tomorrow night on Weekend Nightlife between 11 and 12. Lovely to have your company. My name is Libby Gore. I am sitting in for Suzanne Hill.

0: Number two, keep them away from water.
1: This is incredible.
0: And probably the most important thing, don't ever feed him after midnight. Yum, yum.

would have thought Gimme, Gimme, Gimme a Man After Midnight would be sung by Cher instead of ABBA on Weekend Nightlife. I both offer that to you as a gift of something different and an apology because the ABBA one would have been better. However, what does happen after midnight? See, Greg in Albany, he said, my father told me when I was a teenager, nothing good ever happens after midnight. And that was what was said to me recently about someone was trying to avoid trouble. But I reckon there are some good things that happen after midnight. Sleepy John says, my firstborn came into the world at 12:30 on the 29th of February, 1988. Many wonderful things happen after midnight. Deb, good morning to you.

0: I didn't realise you and I are children of the 60s.
1: Yeah, late 60s, yeah.
0: Oh, well, I was the 1st of January 1960, so I'm a bit older than you.
1: Yeah, a little bit.
0: A little bit. However, I was just saying to your producer, I've been a social worker for many years. I grew up in the western suburbs. I've just retired. And the best thing for me is I'm just about to put out all the lights. I've got my candle on. I've got my one glass of bourbon. And I am me. I have no pressures coming in at me. I have nobody asking me to do something. I can actually just sit and zen. And for me, in all this time, it's the best. I think it's what keeps me going, Libby.
1: Just the fact that you've got your own space and can just sit contentedly being you.
0: Absolutely. I've got my two beautiful puppy dogs next to me.
1: Yep.
0: And I'm listening to you, and I've got, and you know, I will listen to Ash. I'm a rusted on ABC person, and that you know that you're all brilliant. But for me, my husband's gone to bed, the lights are out, the external world is out there, and my internal world is here, and it's me. It might sound self-indulgent, but after 40 years in welfare, I've got to tell you, I need it.
1: Yeah, I can imagine.
0: Mm.
1: I can imagine. Focusing on yourself, it's nice. Not even focusing on yourself, just not letting other things in.
0: And thank you, Lib. You're so brilliant. You know, you made me laugh each weekend. It's just brilliant. And I love your braveness and courageousness and your not fright, no fear of saying what you think. And it just took me back to the Elle McFeast days. And well done, sister.
1: Oh, thank you, darling. That's a lovely thing to say. Do you know what's even better, well done? You know, I got some text messages saying you need to play JJ Cale. Sounds like a cue to play After Midnight by JJ Cale. I found it, Freya. I found it. Can I play it? Deb, are you happy for me to whack it on?
0: Go for it, girl. You know, I'm about to turn all the lights out.
1: Well, here you go. You turn off the lights. Good night, John Boy. Good night, Deb.
0: Bye, Liv.
2: After midnight,

0: JJ Cale, After Midnight, that's been suggested by Bobsled and Rick in Augusta. Plenty of people love that song. What good happens after midnight? Carol says, after midnight, I fire up the bread maker, fresh bread when I wake up. Kitty's got the baby, the three-year-old, asleep on her in the witching hour. She loves it. It's funny, isn't it? One of my best friends, she likes to stay up all night, like till 2, 3 in the morning. It's when she powers through everything. It's not me. I remember studying for exams many years ago, and sometimes I still have nightmares about it. But it's funny how people have this penchant for these wee small hours. Peter is in Rileystone. Hey, Peter.
1: Yes, good morning.
0: Tell me.
1: Just always curiosity. I've sort of used to take nighttime photos, time lapse and everything.
0: Yeah.
1: And I've sent you a text of a photo that I've always been fond of. It's got the Earth movement with the stars, which is just simple time lapse. But it was taken in the days where TAA and Ansett used to follow each other around the country with the two airline policy, and they would leave Perth at midnight and fly directly over our property east of Perth as they head to the eastern states. And here I am 40 years later still driving around in a truck at midnight.
0: How wild. And yet you took that photo. This photo was taken after midnight years ago, 1978, when Ansett and Tara used to fly east from Perth to meet curfew requirements. That's from you. Oh, wow. Now I can see it. That's amazing.
1: Yeah, well, quite simple, but just effective. And I sort of haven't been able to photograph meteorites because by the time you get organised, they're burnt out. But I was waiting to photograph the space station as it went over when suddenly I saw another light, and that was a meteorite, which, because I had the camera out, I got that. But that's amazing what we see in the night sky.
0: Yeah.
1: I'm sure we're not the most intelligent species in this place.
0: No, and we don't update.
1: There's somebody up there, yeah.
0: We don't update. It's interesting. We were talking this morning with Professor Wendy Brown of the Alfred Hospital, and she was talking about our bodies and how our DNA is still wired for, you know, hundreds of thousands of years earlier than what we consume in food and drink now. We just haven't updated. We're not the smartest species. And then we organise AI to sort of breed ourselves out. It's crazy.
1: Yeah. And when you talk about people cramming for exams, I always used to think of some friends through my schooling years where I would spend ages on assignments but then bomb at the exam, and they'd just use half of my assignment for their internal input.
0: Yeah.
1: And cram the night before and get through. That's life.
0: Yeah, that's life. You're still holding on to that one. You're going to have to let it go. I could play you Let It Go from Frozen, but I think we'd drive everybody nuts. Lovely to chat.
1: Likewise, all the best.
0: See ya. This, you know, you send the most touching messages. Thank you for this. Good morning, 3:20 a.m., December 3, 2007. My beautiful mother breathed her last to join her sister she was speaking to, who departed several years earlier, which was a beautiful after midnight send-off. I have heard that being with people as they expire, or as they say in my family, kip out, is a great privilege. So I've never experienced it. Don't look forward to it. But obviously, it's part of life. Tell me, just a quick bunch of text messages, just if you're near your phone, yes or no, do you think Midnight Oil counts as a midnight song? Because I could either play In the Midnight Hour by Wilson Pickett, which is short, or I could just take you out with a Midnight Oil song. If you just send me the first one I get, I'll go with 0467 922 702. Shane is a truckie. He says, after midnight, no traffic for truckies. Yes. Yes. You think Midnight Oil counts? All right. I'll pop this on. It's very noisy. No, maybe I'll do this. It's less noisy. you mightn't want the noise at this stage.

0: Ashwin Sitka is presenting overnights tonight. Hey, Ashwin.
1: Hi, Libby.
0: What happens after? Well, I know what happens after two. You jump on the wireless.
1: I do. I love a good midnight reflection on your life, but sometimes if 3 a.m. is quite gloomy, isn't it? You get quite dark about your life. But 5, 6 a.m., the brighter thoughts are coming back.
0: Yeah, because you can see optimism. I think between 3 and 4 is tricky.
1: Yeah, stay asleep between 3 and 4, but we'll be with you on the overnight show. So the plan for this evening is I thought we could understand ourselves a little better, especially the way we talk, the Aussie accent. Where does it come from? Why doesn't it vary as much as the English, the British accent? What's going on with us? And we'll see if we can decode you. You bring in with your accent and we have an expert in who can maybe decode you and understand you a bit better.
0: Work it out. Do you think that it's got something to do with Cockney?
1: Yes, that's the theory. I haven't looked into it. One of the questions was about Cockney accents, so maybe that's where it all begins, the rhyming slang and the casualness. There was one theory that alcohol played a role in why we speak quite slowly and in a drawly way. So I'm not sure. I'll investigate that as well. But yeah, do you like the Aussie accent? Did you ever feel uncomfortable with it?
0: I remember hearing it overseas once.
1: Yeah.
0: And I don't even know where we were, but it wasn't an English speaking country, but I heard it and I got a fright. It actually grated on me. I thought, what is that drawl? I didn't actually understand it.
1: Well, I wonder, if other people have cultural cringe about their own accent. So maybe, but I think it's a pleasant one. The world seems to like it anyway, the Aussie and Kiwi. So we'll look into that. And some live music. We've got a new musician to share and Italians living in the tropics. There's an Italian in the tropics festival. So.
0: Well, I need to make a request on behalf of a bunch of listeners. We were talking about what good happens after midnight and I wondered whether Midnight Oil qualified as a midnight song and requested some sort of feedback. There is a demand for a few Midnight Oil songs, Ashwin. So if you can actually pick up on that, take that baton in the relay and bugger up the playlist a little bit and throw some Midnight Oil on, that would be grateful.
1: Well,
0: great to talk to you.
1: Thanks, Libby.
0: And that's it from me tonight. Remember, the Daryl Braithwaite special tomorrow night on Weekend Nightlife. I've loved being with you.
2: ABC News with Andrew Kaloupas. More serious charges could still be laid over a mass methanol poisoning in Laos that killed two Australian teenagers and four other tourists. Here's Francis Dew.
3: Bianca Jones and Holly Morton Bowles, both 19, were among six tourists who died after consuming tainted drinks in Vang Vieng in November 2024. Danish officials say Lao authorities have now charged the owner of a distillery with selling harmful products and operating an illegal business. Denmark's foreign ministry says those offences carry a maximum penalty of 4 years in prison, but it says the case will formally remain open for 15 years. That means more serious charges, including negligent manslaughter, could still be brought if enough evidence is established. Lao officials announced the charges at a press conference, but international media were not allowed inside.
2: Iran and the United States have renewed their bombing campaigns, with Washington striking bridges in an airport and Iran saying it had targeted US bases across the Middle East as well as infrastructure in Gulf states, including a power plant in Kuwait. Here's Tim Wharton.
4: Washington and Tehran have been escalating their attacks since their ceasefire agreement collapsed last week, raising the prospect of return to all-out war. In the latest attack, Kuwait says a strike on a power plant sparked a fire and disrupted production. Iran has also targeted US assets in Bahrain, Oman, Qatar, Jordan, and for the first time in Syria. Tehran says it is responding to deadly US strikes that included five bridges, a railway station, and an airport. This comes after President Donald Trump threatened to hit civilian infrastructure if Iran refused to give up control of the Strait of Hormuz. Iran has vowed a crushing response across the region if its power grid is attacked.
2: British MP Andy Burnham says he wants to give hope to the voters in his first speech as leader of the UK Labour Party. The newly elected Makerfield MP's confirmation as Labour leader means he'll be sworn in as Britain's seventh Prime Minister in less than 10 years on Monday. It comes as the populist right-wing Reform UK leads opinion polls on the back of a loss of faith in the main parties. Mr Burnham has vowed that the Labour Party will put people first.
5: This generation of politicians, myself included, have failed to challenge a political culture and an economic model that simply doesn't work well enough for ordinary people. Four decades of the neoliberalism that began in the 1980s have not been kind to the places that built our party.
2: Advocates say young people need clearer answers about what entry-level jobs will look like as AI changes the labour market. The federal government has outlined its approach to artificial intelligence, including an office of AI, rules for data centres and protections for Australian creatives. Career futurist Joe Winchester says governments, employers and universities need to explain what entry-level jobs will look like in an AI economy.
6: I think what's really missing from the conversation at the moment is answers from the federal government, from industry, from education providers about what those graduate entry jobs are looking like. Because if AI is taking away some of those tasks, what does a graduate entry job look like then?
2: A 44-year-old man is expected to face court on Saturday after a standoff with police at Footscray, Melbourne's inner west, that forced a local school into precautionary lockdown. Police say a man stood on the balcony of an abandoned building in Barclay Street Friday afternoon, armed with weapons and shouting at members of the public. Officers attempted to negotiate with the man, who allegedly became aggressive and fired ball bearings towards police, causing damage to windows but no physical injuries. After negotiations failed, police tasered the man and arrested him. Police located edged weapons, a slingshot and imitation firearms at the scene. The man's been charged with 14 offences and has been remanded to appear at the Melbourne Magistrates Court today. Play school may seem all fun and games on screen, but a former writer says its success has to do with carefully planned activities. The ABC's children's program marks its 60th anniversary today, helping generations of Australians' children learn through play. Former play school writer Dr. Joanne Orlando says producing the program was more than just child's play.
7: Each absolute episode had a lot of layers of quality control. I would write the show, so I would come up with all the ideas, the creative ideas. You know, we'll get Big Ted to do this, or we read this story, we'll sing this song, we'll do this kind of fun science experiment.
2: Games on screen, but a former writer says its success has to do with carefully planned activities. The ABC's children's program marks its 60th anniversary today, helping generations of Australians' children learn through play. Former play school writer Dr. Joanne Orlando says producing the program was more than just child's play.
7: Each absolute episode had a lot of layers of quality control. I would write the show, so I would come up with all the ideas, the creative ideas. You know, we'll get Big Ted to do this, or we read this story, we'll sing this song, we'll do this kind of fun science experiment.
2: ABC News.
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1: Good morning. It is time to get into the quiz. So if you'd like to share some trivia knowledge with the rest of us, maybe learn a couple of things or two about animals and science and history, and be in with the chance to win the overnight's fridge magnet of your own, little circle, beautiful work of art that it is, give us a call to play on 1300 800 222. 1300 800 222. Text your answers as well to 0437 774 774. That's the plan for this first hour of the program. And then this is the adventure we'll go on together in Hollywood in the second hour. Marvel. You know, Marvel comics, so iconically New York. The grit of New York is in these stories. They're just a little tough and rugged, but they're moving to sunny, surfy LA just to be with their brothers and sisters at Marvel Movies and Disney. So it's a big change in Hollywood. What'll that do to the stories? Maybe they're more surfing-related, Beach Boy-related. I think you can still channel that New York energy without living there, but very different times coming up for the Marvel comic team. And then, let's get to know ourselves better, the way we speak, our accents in particular. Do we have as much variety as the UK? Obviously not, but there are still small variations in the way that we speak.

0: Look at me, Kim. Look at me. Look at me.
1: Please explain.
2: Oh, no, I was walking the High Line the other day with my sons, and someone said, oh, my God, you look like a really young Cate Blanchett.
3: That's a small sample, but there's much more to us than that. So I thought we could understand the Australian accent a little better together in the second hour, the history of it, the regional variations. And if you'd like to call in and maybe we'll try and figure out your accent, not me, we have an expert for that. That's the plan for the second hour of the program. And then in the third hour, we'll introduce you to an Italian in the Tropics festival. So a lot of Italian migrants moved to Australia after the Second World War. Some went off to do cane farming, sugar farming, up in far north Queensland. So they have a unique culture up there, and it's celebrated in that festival. So there's that and lots more coming up in the program. Quick run of the temperatures before we go to a song. Brisbane, it will be 23 degrees today, possible shower. Sydney, 19, partly cloudy. Melbourne, 15 degrees and mostly sunny. Canberra, 16 degrees, morning frost and fog. Hobart, 15 and partly cloudy. Darwin, 31, chilly. It was 33 the other day. It's cooling down in Darwin, sunny. Adelaide, 18 degrees and sunny. Perth, 18 degrees and showers easing. Let's play the quiz if you like. 1300 800 222. Now, apparently there's a bit of midnight oil energy leaking over from nightlife. So here is some Forgotten Years.

0: That is Midnight Oil, The Forgotten Years. Sean had said, could you please play Power and Passion, the presets featuring Peter Garrett? I love that. I think I've heard that, sir. But I don't think that's in our system. Maybe it's in the Triple J version. Anyway, hopefully Midnight Oil sated a bit of that Midnight Oil desire for us. Sorry, the version that I played, it just sated that Midnight Oil quest. That is another version, another song request that it's coming from Carol. Yes, Midnight Oil beds are burning. For all us menopausal women that can't sleep, Carol, no comment. But what an interesting audience we are at this time of the night. One of the musicians said she was driving to the airport. I know some people can't sleep. There are shift workers, all sorts of people. Ray from Atlanta just happens to be doing his lawn work sometimes. So, yeah, a lot of us are listening for different reasons. But we always kick off with a quiz. So the number to join in is 1300 800 222. That's how you play. The rules are you get 1 point for every correct answer, up to 2 points per person, and everyone who scores points is in the draw to win. So that's all you have to do. It's a mixture of skill, some luck, of course, to be drawn randomly, but there's skill involved as well. To kick us off, Paul has called in from Esperance. Hi, Paul.
1: Hey, how's it going, mate?
0: Good. Are you out and about tonight?
1: Yeah, I'm nearly home. I'm in hour 13 and a half, but 13 and a half of the 14-hour day, so you've got far to go. But
0: gosh, what do you do for 13 and a half hours? What were you doing?
1: I drive this thing here. I drive it 520 k's one way, and I drive it 520 k's back.
0: Oh, what a mission.
1: So I get all the goods for people, mate. Get everything I want.
0: Yeah, well, you're almost at the end. Sorry?
1: I even had my neighbour's push bike on the back the other night.
0: What? Does your neighbour know you've got his push bike?
1: No, she ordered it and bought it, and we picked it up and brought it home for her. Now she's got it.
0: You're the delivery person. Yeah, that's good.
1: Yeah, I had to go an extra yard, mate. I had to take it from the yard to home.
0: Premium serve. Did she pay premium?
1: No, normal price. She's still sitting in my carport because she's obviously been too busy to walk across the road.
0: Oh, too busy. And if you scratched it, she knows where to find the delivery guy, right?
1: I think she's got an idea, yeah.
0: Yeah.
1: Find me, yeah.
0: All right, well, let's kick you off with a question.
1: Just before we do that, mate.
0: Yeah.
1: Stu, mate, you're already in the top five presenter and producer teams in my opinion, and I reckon all the other overnight listeners would probably agree with me, mate.
0: I'm glad you're enjoying the show as well, and yeah, I appreciate that. Yeah,
1: the variety, intelligence and the interest of what you produce and present, mate, fantastic. And
0: appreciate the kind words, Paul. That's really nice of you to say as well, and Stu likes coming in as well, because he's the only one. Sorry.
1: It's really good for people like us, the truck drivers, who are trying to find fatigue at this time of night,
0: yeah,
1: to have interesting and varied stuff instead of just movies and streaming and culture, that tunes us out. Your stuff, even if it's something I don't like,
0: the
1: way you present it, it's really interesting. Oh. And you're really on top of the knowledge in that too, mate.
0: Appreciate that, Paul.
1: Hey, good job, mate. Good job.
0: Paul, can you just confirm you're not my dad?
1: No.
0: Just in case anyone was wondering.
1: No.
0: I appreciate that, though.
1: You rang with Rod Quinn and Pav and Phil Clark and Suzanne.
0: Thank you.
1: You're ranking already, mate. So
0: appreciate that. And I have to pay tribute to Rod as well. He helps out with the day producing, so he's great at finding content too as well. So it's a good team too. Well,
1: you're on the right team there, mate.
0: On the right team. Well, let's see if we can get you on the board with your first point, Paul, and that is the popular drink. There's a drink called matcha. Which country is it from? Matcha. You must have seen it at a truck stop or two.
1: It's from one of the Central Asian countries, isn't it?
0: It is. It is in Asia. I'll at least give you that. Matcha.
1: How about Well, If I had a guess in India, I'd probably be just trying to take an easy route home, but I think it's one of the not far, maybe Pakistan?
0: Oh, I like that. It's No, it's not. The word is interesting, though, because sound almost Indo-European in sound. But no, unfortunately, Paul, it's not much of. But let's speak another night.
1: Good on you, mate. I'll talk to you soon. Keep up the good word, mate.
0: Thank you for calling in as well. Oh, really nice text from you. Appreciate your messages. Stu and I look after overnights. Trevor has called us from Croydon Park in New South Wales. Hi, Trevor.
2: Ashwin. Well, I see this chance would have it on ahead of which Justin is it? Is it Justin from Frankston or the other one that does the Donald Duck?
0: Frankston Jay.
2: Yeah. Well, if he comes on, I've still got the challenge out for him to do Gough's dismissal speech. Yeah, Donald Duck.
0: It wasn't Abraham Lincoln's Gettysburg Address. You simplified it, right, to Gough's.
2: Yeah. Or do the Gettysburg if he wants.
0: I think it's more relatable. Gough's speech was more relatable. It's more of our time.
2: Yeah.
0: Okay. All right, Justin from Frankston, if you're listening, can you work on Gough Whitlam's dismissal speech? See if that can work for Trevor. Okay, Trevor, you're on this question, which we're not sure about. It's matcha. Matcha is a popular drink from which country?
2: Not quite sure, but I think it's Japan.
0: Sorry, my mic was back on. It is Japan. That is correct. 1 point for you. Okay. Pakistan was an interesting choice because matcha is green and Pakistan, the flag is green. They'll have pistachio drinks. It just felt like a Pakistani coloured drink. But no, Japan is right. Your second question, Trevor, how many chambers does the human heart have?
2: Four
0: is correct. Sorry, I looked up at the text message line exactly as you said four. So I made it too dramatic. Trevor, that's 2 points for you.
2: Okay.
0: Thank you for calling.
2: Always pleasure to talk to you. Thanks,
0: mate. Lovely to chat to you as well. Justin, that is big homework for you. Not many people get given homework on the text message line. It's you with Gough Whitlam's address, and Trevor from Surface Paradise often gets a book request every time he brings up a topic. Let's see. Bob from Greenacre has called in. Hi, Bob.
3: Good morning, Ashwin.
0: Bob, I have a question, a medical question for yours. It is, diabetes develops as the result of a problem with which specific organ in the body?
3: I once boxed against diabetes, sugar diabetes. It was a great South American boxer.
0: That was his nickname?
3: That was a joke.
0: Oh, sorry. Okay. But I was like, that's a great nickname. Just so intimidating.
3: You know how...
0: Sugar Ray Robinson, yeah. Sugar diabetes.
3: Yeah, sugar diabetes.
0: I like it. No, it's... it's an organ in the body, though. It's an organ in the body. Seems to get involved.
3: I think it might be the liver.
0: It's not the liver, unfortunately, Bob. You, as a boxer, though, that's one of the techniques, isn't it? The old liver punch, or is it the kidney punch?
3: No, it's a liver punch.
0: Yeah.
3: They're illegal, livers.
0: Oh, they're illegal.
3: You're in the, you're facing that chap, and you throw like a low hook to the left with your left hand and hit liver.
0: Yeah.
3: And if you see a boxer get hit with it, I feel so sorry for them. They just automatically go down and they can't, they're trying to get up and they can't, they're not going to get up.
0: Yeah, it looks debilitating. It looks worse than getting hit in the head sometimes. So it's funny how the liver is just so sensitive like that. It's not the liver for diabetes though, Bob. So we'll

0: speak another night.
1: Thanks, Ashwin. I'm looking forward to the accent.
0: Oh, yeah. Where would you say your accent's from?
1: Oh, gosh. I travel a bit, you know, at different times my accent changes a bit.
0: Yeah. It's got a bit of Kiwi probably in it from your time over there.
1: Oh, I think so. I use a few words like, I don't know why I use the word we, yeah. Meaning small.
0: Oh, yes, yeah. That's almost Scottish as well, isn't it? A wee lass, wee lad.
1: Very, very much so. There's a lot of Scottish heritage, particularly the South Island of New Zealand.
0: Yeah. Yeah, very much. Well, stick around for that. That's coming up in the second half of the next hour.
1: Thanks, Bob.
0: Thank you, Bob, for calling in. Andrew has rung us from Adelaide for the first time. Hi, Andrew. Andrew, can you hear me? Andrew, I can't hear a single sound, so I might be on hold. Let me put you back on hold. Stu's just on the phone at the moment. Andrew, I'll try and take you next. And we'll go to Cameron in South Perth in the meantime. Hi, Cameron. Cameron, can you hear me? It's really unusual. That's two in a row that we've had a phone issue with. Hopefully that's not a pattern for tonight. Let me put Cameron back on hold. And Andrew's just been picked up. Stuart, if you're listening. No, he's on. Yeah, we'll just see if we can get Andrew back. I'll go to Pearl in Darwin. Hello, Pearl.
2: Hello, Ashwin. How are you going?
0: Good. That's reassuring. I thought maybe our phone system was breaking on us, but something's happening. Okay. Pearl, this is a question about the human body. Diabetes develops as the result of a problem with which specific organ in the body? It's not the liver.
2: Would it be the pancreas?
0: It is the pancreas, yeah. And insulin production is the culprit. Okay, that's one point for you. Second question, what is it called when you make light change direction by passing it through a lens?
2: I know that. When you make light change direction, I don't know, I remember it from school.
0: Yes, we all tried to do it at some stage.
2: Yeah, but I can't get it right now, so I won't waste your time. Thank you, Ashwin.
0: Thank you, Pearl, for calling in. We'll speak another night. I'll go back through my phone run, see if I can get Andrew from Adelaide.
3: Yeah, mate.
0: Hello, Andrew. It's all good at your end, isn't it?
3: Yeah, I can hear you fine.
0: Oh, good. Okay. So let's have... We're on this question about light. What is it called when you make light change direction by passing it through a lens?
3: I think it's refraction, isn't it?
0: Yes. Refracting. Yeah, it is refraction. That is one point. Favourite colour of the rainbow, Andrew?
3: I'll take your mauve.
0: Oh, mauve, that's good. It's not even indigo, isn't it? Just a nice light purple, is it?
3: Yeah, something like that.
0: Do you have any mauve clothing?
3: No, I like to wear black. Black.
0: More solid colour. I mean, it's hard to find a good...
3: disappear into the shadows, isn't it?
0: Like a ninja, yeah. It's also hard to find a good mauve singlet, isn't it? A working singlet.
3: No, I definitely wear mauve around the house, but just not outdoors for you.
0: You're a closet mauve wearer. You should come out with your mauve.
3: No. There's a lot you can do behind closed doors, you know.
0: Yeah, mauve is best kept at home for some.
3: I was disappointed we dropped out before because I just was gobsmacked by the guy that you were talking to. He had that, like, 70s. Roger Rogerson voice, we'll get back to you.
0: Yes.
3: About that. He was just amazing. I could listen to that guy talking to you all night.
0: Oh, that's
3: hilarious.
0: That's a great act. And Bob, if you're talking about Bob, he was a boxer as well. And I think you need a good accent for boxing. You need
3: a good, strong
0: voice.
3: Yeah. Hilarious. Yeah. It was like watching Paul Hogan shows.
0: Yeah, it works. I don't have a boxing voice as well. You and Bob could pull it off.
3: No, you're good for, you know, you can listen to your long term. You couldn't listen to that all night, like his voice all night.
0: For sure. It's velvet. Yeah. Okay. So
3: all right, mate.
0: You're on the board with refraction. And
3: wow, okay.
0: No, one more question for you, though.
3: Okay, then.
0: Venison comes from which animal?
3: Well, that'd be a deer, wouldn't it?
0: Yeah, not too hard for you tonight, Andrew. That's 2 points
3: Sorry,
0: for you.
3: Sorry, Bambi. Yeah.
0: Yeah, appreciate it. Yeah, poor. No, did Bambi die? It was Bambi's mother that got killed.
3: Good eating at that age, though, Bambi. Oh, goodness.
0: I don't think I've eaten venison. Isn't it quite tough?
3: Oh, no. You can cut the rumps off them, you know. Okay. You get all the kiwis ringing in a minute.
0: Yeah, yeah. Because I was one of them. I grew up on a deer farm, so we had them.
3: Well, there you go.
0: We just looked at them, though.
3: Yeah, well, yeah.
0: Should have.
3: Behind closed doors, the lambs were screaming.
0: You do a lot of things behind closed doors. Lambs, wearing mauve.
3: No. Oh, you know.
0: It's a colourful life. Andrew, thanks for calling.
3: No worries, mate.
0: Okay, Carol has said infraction, but she has later said that was an autocorrect. So you're right. I'm assuming refraction. Tina, you got that correct as well. Kitty from Ballina, refraction and Morgan. And Mark from Clifton Springs, you were right about the pancreas. It's a very tough organ, isn't it? I don't know if it has a good blood supply, not to bring the mood down or anything, but pancreatic cancer is quite tough to treat because of the lack of blood flow into the pancreas, I believe. So it's a really unusual organ, but so critical for blood sugar and blood sugar levels. But yeah, unusual organ, but very necessary. So let's move on with the quiz. If you've just joined, give me a call on 1300 800 222. I'm Ashwin. We are playing the quiz. It is 1 point for every correct answer. Cameron joins us from South Perth. Hi, Cameron.
4: How are you, Ashwin?
0: I am good. So we've got venison out the way. We've done refraction. Your question, Cameron.
4: Deer farming became a real fad in Western Australia, and people paid big money for deer, and they had to build these high double fences to keep them in, and the whole market collapsed, and you won't find a deer in Western Australia anymore. They all got badly burnt with it.
0: So Australians just didn't get into it. Is that the problem?
4: Well, you know, they're either eating beef or mutton, and they just couldn't get the public to try but the deer.
0: Yes.
4: I think the Bambi thing was a bit of a thing too. You know, they felt they were eating Bambis.
0: Yeah, that's true. I feel like the camel milk people have the same problem because apparently camel milk is really nutritious, but a lot of people just don't want to drink it, do they?
4: No, well, I wouldn't drink it. I'd be perishing before I'd drink it.
0: Yeah, maybe deer's the same thing. So it's hard to be a niche meat. I think people love their chicken, beef, lamb. There's the staple, their first mover advantage of those meats is hard to overcome. So,
4: yeah, and they did the same with ostriches. They imported them and took them to Cocos Island and put them through the quarantine and brought them out and sold them for a mint, and nobody wanted them.
0: I'm sure some investors must have got so excited and lost a lot of money on that.
4: They did, yeah.
0: There would have been, some very exciting brochures about the future of ostrich eating, but didn't work out. Okay, Cameron, here is your question then. Dolly was the first ever living creature to be cloned. What type of animal was a sheep? Was correct.
4: Yep.
0: Okay, your second question. Animals that eat both plants and meat are called what? You're so close. Can you have a guess, Cameron?
4: Omnivarian.
0: It's not quite there, but I know it's on the tip of your tongue. But you've still got 1 point for Dolly.
4: All right, good. Thank you.
0: Thank you, Cameron. Bobsled says, when you have venison for dinner, sometimes you have to pass the buck. Gary says, some people can live without their pancreas, I think. Okay, I'm not a medical scientist, so I cannot vouch for what Gary is saying, but it's a very unusual organ. We're so complex, aren't we, with our organs and organelles, millions of years in the making. Gary, you are correct, though, about the animal that eats plants and meat, as is Morgan. Carol has a cooking idea for us. Venison is nice with apples in the slow cooker. Carol from Craigieburn. You'd feel like you were in a fairy tale. That's a Brothers Grimm recipe, isn't it? As the gingerbread house, there'd be venison with apples on the stove as Hansel and Gretel walk through the forest, leaving breadcrumbs. I don't know, it just feels very Brothers Grimm. Ray has joined us from Perth. Hi, Ray.
5: Hi, how you going there?
0: I am good. Do you know the answer to this question? We were so close.
5: Omnivorous.
0: Yes, omnivorous or omnivores for the noun. So that is correct. 1 point for you. Second question. Frogs belong to which animal group?
5: Amphibians.
0: Oh, good. That's 2 from 2, Ray. Quick job tonight. Thank you.
5: Thanks. Thanks a lot.
0: Tina says, buffalo milk is delicious, and I don't mind a bit of crocodile meat. It's niche, though, isn't it? I think when it comes to meat, people just seem conservative. We're eating the same things as our grandparents did, chicken, lamb, and beef. It's hard. It's hard for the meat entrepreneurs to break into those tastes. Steve has called us from Tokenwall. Hi, Steve.
6: Hello, Ashwin. I don't think I'll be having a buffalo milkshake, though.
0: not in one of your cocktails? You wouldn't do a buffalo milkshake martini?
6: No, it's not a token of water, mate.
0: In Tokenwall, are there any experimental drinks or do they like the good standard drinks?
6: Oh, no, I'm going down to visit my son in Warburton on Sunday, actually.
0: Yeah.
6: That's where he is. He's the maker.
0: He is the mate, that's right. Is he a professional barista or a cocktail maker?
6: No, he runs a bar at a gin distillery.

0: cocktail, yes, called Toad in the Water.
1: Yeah, that sounds like a good idea. But neither, do you think your son would be open to camel milk as a menu item?
0: Yeah, I think he's fairly liberal in his thinking.
1: Yeah, well, people say it's very nutritious. I'm just wondering if enough people would drink it, but he could be the camel milk entrepreneur of Tokum, of Warburton.
0: I think my other daughter, she could probably market it pretty good.
1: Yeah, well, and just an idea to mull over. Let's see if we can get you a question, Steve.
0: One that I know, please.
1: Okay. I'll try and psychically figure this out. Okay. I've got one. I don't think I've got one, but it's the next question in the list, Steve. I'm not sure. See how you go. It's a language one. Although not commonly used anymore, what does the word overmorrow mean? Overmorrow.
0: It's probably Latin. Overmorrow.
1: Overmorrow. It's an old school word, but think about, it's related to words. We don't use the official word that we do use is quite similar. I don't want to know. I don't want to lead you down the wrong path. Have a think about what overmorrow might mean.
0: All right. Is it something like mañana?
1: Oh, now tell me what mañana translates to.
0: Tomorrow.
1: Oh, very close. It's not quite quite tomorrow. Thanks, Steve.
0: No worries, mate. Always enjoy listening.
1: Cheers. Appreciate that. Mañana in Malayalam, I was born in Kerala, means yesterday. In Spanish, it means tomorrow. Imagine the arguments that would break out between a Spaniard and a Malayali over when to meet. Mañana, the disaster that would be, trying to arrange a meeting. Buffalo milk in India is delicious, says Tina. Yes, I left when I was one, but I could still have tasted some buffalo milk. Maybe my mum and dad snuck a bit in to the Weet-Bix. Kate has called in from, is it Umina Beach, isn't it, Kate?
2: That's it, Ashwin. Oh, yes, good. You've got it this time.
1: Umina Beach, I'm going to burn that into my brain. We're on this question, Kate, about what the word overmorrow means.
2: I've known just about every other one. I think, does it mean something like the day after tomorrow or something like that?
1: It does, day after tomorrow. I wonder why we stopped using that, because we often say day after tomorrow.
2: Yes, we do. We sort of say, that's normally what you say.
1: Yeah.
2: And I know it's like saying next week, when next Wednesday, when tomorrow's Wednesday, and next means next week. And
1: oh, that gets really confusing for me.
2: Well, I always say, well, if the doctor comes into the room and he says next, and you stand up and you say, well, you're not next because you're this week or something, or this or something.
1: Yes.
2: So you're the next after this or something. It gets very confusing.
1: It's very confusing. Do you think you could use the word overmorrow with your friends, or would you be ostracised?
2: I should. I know it's I've heard it for somewhere around, you know. But as I say, it's sort of one of those things like that stick in your brain somewhere.
1: Yeah, try and bring it back, Kate. One of you Minor Beach resident at a time.
2: And bring it back. I will. That's on your advice. I will.
1: Try, okay. All right, so that's 1 point for you for overmorrow. Second question. Flour cooked with fat is known to make what? It's a French word.
2: Flour with fat.
1: Often butter, flour and butter, you mix them together in a pan to make what?
2: I know that's dripping. Is it a pastry? Ashwin, I probably will know since I've been on the phone. Probably know. I just can't think of. I've served flour and butter.
1: Yes, yes.
2: And you cook it.
1: You mix them, you stir them together with some heat in a pan. The general word is fat, because maybe you can use more than butter, but commonly you use flour and butter.
2: Oh, okay. I was going to say I've mixed it up and made a cake, but with my hands, but I've never actually, until I cooked the cake or something, but I've never actually fried it. So I'm not quite sure. I'm sorry, Ashwin.
1: That's okay. We'll see if someone else knows. Kate, I'll chat to you later.
2: Talking to you again. Thank you.
1: You too as well. Thank you. Andrew, you're correct. John says, Ashwin, just to clarify, Dolly the sheep was the first mammal cloned. Frogs and fish have been cloned in the 60s. Oh, good correction there as well. We always start with the amphibians, don't we, before we get closer to home. Humans. Helen says, can't beat buffalo ice cream.

0: Interesting. Okay, now it's just dropped out. Hopefully, student, delete that. That was a really good text message. Can't beat buffalo ice cream. I wanted to learn the rest of it. Why? Why can you not beat buffalo ice cream? We shall never know because the text message has gone down. Alison has rung us from Tasmania. Hello, Alison.
1: Hello.
0: Is it?
1: Hello, Ashton. How are you?
0: Good, thank you. I was wondering, is it Loira in Tasmania?
1: Yes.
0: Oh, good.
1: Yes.
0: What's the highlight of Loira?
1: Oh, this time of year.
0: Yeah.
1: We've had some rain and a little supply river is running well along the back of my property here. What's the highlight of Loira?
0: Yeah. Good for bushwalks?
1: Yes, absolutely.
0: Walk by that stream behind your house?
1: Yes.
0: Okay. Well, let's see then if we can get you on the board. We are on this question about flour cooked with fat, Alison, often butter. What is it called when you cook the two together?
1: I think it's roux.
0: Roux?
1: Yes. R-O-U-X. Roux, is it?
0: It
1: like
0: is.
1: That?
0: It is, not like kangaroo. R-O-U-X is correct.
1: Yeah, yes.
0: Morgan, many of you have that correct as well. Carol, add milk, it becomes bechamel. Not bechamel, but bechamel. Yes, and you add.
1: Yeah, no, I was thinking you can add all sorts of milk.
0: And cheese, you get a nice cheese sauce, right? You pour it on your macaroni.
1: Yeah.
0: Oh, good combination. I'm still 4 hours away from breakfast, so I should stop talking about food. But you are on the board with one point so far, Alison. Your second question, what is a pangram? So this is P-A-N for Nelly, G-R-A-M, a pangram.
1: Pangram.
0: Pan as in P-A-N, gram.
1: In what context?
0: Well, you've heard of anagrams, so it's a kind of it's a kind of word. It's something specific to a word. If it's a pangram, it's a type of sentence, I would say. What is a pangram as a sentence?
1: Oh, this is tricky.
0: Yeah, it is a tricky.
1: Immediately when you said pangram, I thought of pangram, but no, pangram, I've never...
0: P-A-N for Nelly, so pan as in like a pot and pan. Pan-gram.
1: No, I'm sorry, I do not know.
0: That's okay, you've still got the roux question correct, so you're on the board with 1 point. Thanks, Alison.
1: Okay, bye.
0: Okay, let's have a look. No one has got pan-gram correct so far in the text message line. Many of you got roux, but there is a delay. Maybe someone has it correct. Maybe bobsled has a joke. Trevor has called us from Surfers Paradise. Hi, Trev.
2: Oh, hello, Ashwin.
0: You're an author. As an author, you might be familiar. You might have used a pangram at some point.
2: Look, I don't know what it is, and I'll have a guess, but I'll let you and the world know I'm on holidays at the moment at Tangalooma Resort on Moreton Island.
0: Yeah. Oh, wait, you're on Tangalooma.
2: It's been raining for 2 days.
0: Yes. Okay. So you went out there to see the dolphins, or?
2: I will see the dolphins, yeah.
0: Well, that's a bit down for you, just raining out there. What will you do instead?
2: Yes. they got a bar.
0: Oh, yeah. Well, you've gotten so much writing homework from the people listening.
2: I know. The cockroach story about Kevin and all his mates is... Look, all the characters and that, I just haven't worked out a plot yet. It might even just be like the children of Israel leaving Egypt because,
0: lost in the desert.
2: Evacuation because of, the plagues or something, will in fact be fly spray and lizards.
0: Well, it's a very Aussie quest. It's a quest story, isn't it? It feels like it needs a quest.
2: Yes, and of course they'll go and live, somewhere else, and in the Old Testament way, take over them.
0: Oh, gosh. Okay, let's move on from the biblical references. Okay, let me get you on the board with a pangram, Trevor.
2: Look, I don't know, and if I was to have a guess, I'd go, is it a one-word sentence, like stop, or...
0: That should be a monogram, shouldn't it? I don't know. It's not.
2: I don't know either.
0: It's not correct, though, but I was thinking there should be a word for that, like stop, start,
2: yeah,
0: re-begin.
2: they're not quite expletives, but they do have a word, but it's obviously not pangram. Mm. It's a exclamation. No, it's called something else, no. But I got it wrong, so I won't waste your time nor that of the world at large.
0: No, well, back to your rainy holiday, Trev. I'll chat to you another night.
2: Good night, Ashwin.
0: Night. So, Trev's, I think, you know, we need to expect more from Trev. If it's raining, he should be getting some lines of that story out. Let's see if Dee from Coffs Harbour can... Oh, bobsled has it correct. He made a joke, so I can't tell you the joke because it will reveal it. Carol is also correct about a pangram. Dee has called us from Coffs Harbour. Hi, Dee.
3: Good morning. Ashton, how are you?
0: I'm good. How are you today?
3: Very well, thank you.
0: Now, Dee, you have a choice of passing on this if you want. Sorry, were you about to say something?
3: I think I remember this from study, so...
0: Yeah.
3: Is it a sentence that uses every single letter of the alphabet at least once?
0: That is. So the quick brown fox jumps over the lazy dog is the most famous pangram.
3: Oh, yes, the quick brown fox jumps over the lazy dog, yes.
0: Good. That is correct. Okay. Your second question, Dee, who was the first Western explorer to reach China?
3: Oh, the first Western explorer to reach China. Was that...
0: So you're just cutting out. The line's a bit funny, Dee. Try again.
3: Was that... what's his name again? Marco Polo?
0: It was. You were thinking of the swimming game as well to jog your memory, weren't you? You know, yeah. The swimming pool game?
3: Oh, I don't know. I never owned a swimming pool growing up. I don't know these days.
0: Yeah, true. You know, one person would be blindfolded and one would yell at Marco and the other would yell at Polo to try and locate their location. Maybe it was just me and my friends. Who knows? But, yeah, there's swimming game.
3: The richer people of the society.
0: No, that wasn't me. Well, yeah, maybe. So there's always one friend with a pool, though. But you're still on the board with those two. So thanks for calling in, Dee.
3: Thanks, Ashwin.
0: Thank you. That sounded like there was some guitar going on, right, Stuart, in the background? Jamming away, playing the quiz, playing some chords. It's not a bad evening. Lynn, you are correct. The quick brown fox jumps over the lazy dog. Someone tried to update that and they said, that's too lame. And it should be, I can't remember the phrase, but it was almost like the dark villain of Mordor cries in the rain of acid or something. It was just a really gothic style interpretation of the quick brown fox jumps over the lazy dog. And so I thought that was good. It can be updated. Andrew has called in from Smithton. Hi, Andrew.
4: G'day, Cobber. How are you going?
0: I'm good. How's the day been? Has it been adventurous or standard?
4: Adventurous and absolutely wonderful. Oh, cool. Wouldn't be dead for quids.
0: It sounds like it was wonderful in a calm way, though. Nothing stimulating, just some good nature and calm.
4: Yeah, good human beings, and I'm loving life.
0: You do sound like that. I'm glad to hear that. Well, let's see. Now, you should have some roux, which we've answered, because that's...
4: Can I please do a shout-out to Katrina and Natasha Middleton?
0: Good. Shout-out to the friends of yours?
4: Yeah. Yeah, mates.
0: Shout-out to them. Okay. Yeah. Your question then, Andrew, what is the capital of Spain?
4: Capital of Spain, I'd say Madrid.
0: It is Madrid. That's 1 point for you. Mm-hmm. Second question. The Cuban Revolution led to the rise of which leader in Cuba?
4: Fidel Castro.
0: 2 points for you. Andrew, thanks for calling us.
4: No worries.
0: Thank you. Andrew's just said Bazinga. Was that... Who knows the other pangram? There's a good pangram that's much wilder than the quick brown fox jumped over the lazy dog. But no time to look it up because Tessa has called from DY in New South Wales. Hi, Tessa.
5: Hi.
0: Tessa, have you ever been to Spain, to Madrid?
5: No, I haven't.
0: Where would you go if you could go on holiday in Europe?
5: Canada. Oh, I'd go to Canada.
0: Oh, Canada. What specifically about Canada is pulling you there?
5: Just beautiful.
0: Yeah, good mountains.
5: Yes.
0: Solid rocky mountains. Okay, let's see if we can put this question to you. What was the name of the movie that Elvis Presley made his film debut in?
5: Oh, I know this.
0: Yeah. Film debut of Elvis. Give us a guess, Tessa.
5: I can't think.
0: That's okay. We'll see if someone else can get this one and we'll speak another night.
5: Okay.
0: Thank you for calling in, Tessa. Okay. We are 12 minutes from the news. Elvis made a movie. What was it called? John has rung in from Townsville. Hi, John. John, can you hear me okay? Hello?
6: Hey, how you going, mate?
0: Good, John. Good, John. So, were you an Elvis fan growing up?
6: Sorry, mate, you're breaking up a bit. I'm driving a truck.
0: Oh, that's okay. Maybe I'll get straight to the question. What was the name of the movie that Elvis Presley made his debut film debut in? John, have we got you? No, sorry, your line must just be a little bit funny in the reception. Stu, I'll just put John back on hold for when you can. Andy has called in from Hobart. Hi, Andy.
7: Hello, Ashwin. Good morning.
0: Good morning. Andy, would you like to attempt this Elvis question or pass on it?
7: I'll attempt it. I think I know.
0: Okay, so the name of the movie that Elvis Presley made his film debut in is?
7: Love Me Tender.
0: Love Me Tender is correct. Joyce, you are correct. Someone said Viva Las Vegas. That was from Chipper. G.I. Joe. Oh, was he in G.I. Joe? That might be real, but we're talking about G.I. Joe in the next hour. So that was very prescient. Interesting. Oh, okay. We've got another. Is it a pangram? No, it's not. She sells seashells by the seashore. No, that's a tongue twister. That's a pre-radio warm-up exercise. There's no Z's in there. Okay. Andy, you have got 1 point with Love Me Tender. Your second question, an eye for an eye and a tooth for a tooth is a well-known phrase from a collection of 288 laws known as the Code of what?
7: It's a tough one.
0: It is a tough one, this one.
7: Offence?
0: The code of pigs, did you say?
7: The equivalent to the offence.
0: Oh, but what would you call
7: retaliation.
0: The code of retaliation. Is not correct, unfortunately, Andy, but let's chat another night.
7: Thank you, Ashwin. Have a good one.
0: And you too as well. Thanks for calling in. Bobsled says, Marco Polo is a well-known pool game, but Sheldon and Leonard in Big Bang Theory play it in the ballroom for kids at a furniture store. Very funny. Well, that's a scene worth looking up, like the couch scene in Friends when they're, pivot. There's a few classic scenes. All right. Ray has called us from Urunga. Hi, Ray.
8: Oh, hi, Ashley.
0: What are we on? Okay, we've got this code.
8: I can't win, so...
0: You've won before, but you're playing for fun, which is fine too.
8: Yeah, right.
0: So
8: Burman Yay. I just want to say a couple of things.
0: Sure.
8: Burman Yay.
0: What was that?
8: It's butter and flour.
0: It's also roux, right? Burman... Is it called Burman Yay? Oh, Burman Yay. Is that the word for it?
8: Yeah. I just think it's funny how the same sort of words come up same night, like manana.
0: Yes. Which is day after, which is tomorrow in Spanish and yesterday in Malayalam.
8: Yeah, like what did Abba say? The song? Hasta mañana.
0: Oh, yes. See you tomorrow.
8: See you tomorrow.
0: Yes, yeah. Not see you yesterday. That would be redundant. So.
8: See you tomorrow. And Ber Menye. It's like a language class.
0: It is. It's turning. Well, we're talking about accents next hour, so this is quite useful for us as well. Where's your accent from?
8: My accent?
0: Yeah. What kind of Aussie accent is it?
8: Have a guess.
0: I'm thinking it's country New South Wales.
8: yeah.
0: Is it? Whereabouts?
8: Yeah, it is, yeah. Like my old man was Irish, and he was had a bit of an accent.
0: Irish accent.
8: Like all my ancestors were Irish, and yes. Got to pick up a bit of Irish, I think.
0: Yeah, it's got a bit of a sing-song charm to it, doesn't it, the Irish? Like you're singing
8: a little
0: bit.
8: Yeah, I mean, it wasn't really like fifth generation Irish, my grandparents and everything were Irish.
0: Yeah, I'm sure that was a big influence on the Aussie accent, so I'll figure out the puzzle in the next hour. Well, okay, so anyway. We've got this eye for an eye question, though, for you, right? An eye for an eye.
8: Oh, yeah, the law of the jungle, I don't know.
0: Well, it's called a code of something. It's a, not sure, it's a history name, the code of, it was a ruler that made up this code.
8: Yeah.
0: Not sure?
8: No, I had Marco Polo.
0: Yeah, that was much easier. That was just a kid's game.
8: Capital of Spain. Yeah.
0: I know, we mix it up a little, but you've already won, so hopefully.
8: Yeah, that's right. It doesn't matter.
0: It's just anyway. For fun. All right, we'll see if the next person
8: good.
0: Wins.
8: I can't win.
0: No, you're free. You're free to just enjoy your victory. Thanks, Ray.
8: All right, bye.
0: Ashwin, my favourite pangram is a zebra, a platypus and a quokka were the three victorious creatures who broke free by jumping the complex gates. Love your show, Amanda. See, I just read the last part. She did write that, but it's not even necessary for the pangram. Just complex gate. That's fantastic. And that's just a little bit more naughty than the fox story, the quick brown fox story. So it's time to update our pangrams. I think that's the lesson of this hour. Keith has called us from Busselton. Hi, Keith.
9: Hello.
0: Keith, would you like to pass on this question about...
9: Yes, I will.
0: Okay. It's a past question. That's gone. Your question, what do you call small rivers or streams that flow into a larger parent river?
9: Now, small rivers or streams...
0: That flow into a bigger river.
9: Oh, my gosh.
0: You will have heard it, but it's, yeah.
9: What a bed. Delta?
0: No, it's not a delta, Keith, but let's catch up another night.
9: Yeah, bye.
0: We were talking about that code. Harry in the Bay, has it correct? Francis has gone for retributive justice from Francis. Well, that's the concept of it. That is the concept. But there was a ruler that came up with this code. And originally it was seen as progressive because back in the old days, if someone put your eye out, you could go much more extreme. It was unlimited vengeance. And this was meant to limit the vengeance to be equal to the injury that was done to you. So that was seen as quite forward thinking. Eye for an eye. Joyce from Perth, you are correct about the river and stream question, as is Paul. Chris joins us, our last caller of the night. Hi, Chris.
10: Hello, Ashwin. Do you remember, are you old enough to remember a British television cops series called Zed Cars?
0: No, Owen brought that up, and I did look it up, because, I haven't seen it, though. Can you tell me anything about the Zed Cars?
10: Well, I just think there should be a remake of it and you should be the star of it.
0: Because I never saw my name represented on TV, but now I found out there's a Zed car all along in the 60s.
10: Yes. It's so long ago, it was a British cop show.
0: Yeah. Okay, yeah. I will look. I keep falling asleep after the program and forgetting to look it up. So
10: okay.
0: That's
10: okay. The question, I think, would be tributaries.
0: Tributaries is right. Your last question is a spelling question. Spell conscientious.
10: C-O-N-S-C-I-E-N-T-O-U-S.
0: You missed the I before the O-U-S, unfortunately, Chris. Conscientious.
10: Okay.
0: But you get 1 point on the board for the other question. So,
10: Thank you, Mr. Zedcar.
0: Thank you for calling in, reminding me that there is a Zedcar program out there.
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0: Now, a quick news update based on our conversations of the last hour. Bob from Greenacre called because someone had compared him to Roger Rogerson, and he actually knew him pretty well and had seen him boxing, and he became good mates with his daughter too as well. So, Bob, thank you for updating us with the boxing trivia as well. I think boxing must take you to so many places and give you good stories of courage and bravery, and you'd bond with your opponent, right, in the ring after you'd shared something. So, yeah, I'm sure you've got some good war stories to share. We don't have any boxing content coming up in the second hour, but what we will do is we'll take you to Hollywood where there are changes. There are changes afoot. Marvel Comics, which has been a staple of New York for so long, is moving to LA. What a soul change for Marvel Comics. And then we'll take you into the Australian accent. Where does it come from? Where is it going? Cotton Eye Joe? No Cotton Eye Joe, but you know, what's the nuances of our accent and the way we speak? And we'll try and get some more detail about understanding the accent, which really means understanding ourselves. So that's coming up in 5 minutes' time.
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0: ABC News with Andrew Kaloupas. The Danish Foreign Ministry says authorities in Laos have charged the owner of a distillery over a mass methanol poisoning in which two Australian women and four other tourists died. Here's Frances Dew.
1: Bianca Jones and Holly Morton Bowles, both 19, died after consuming tainted drinks at a backpackers hostel in Vang Vieng in November 2024. Four other tourists were also killed, including two Danish women. Danish officials say Lao authorities have now charged the owner of a distillery over the incident. The charges include selling food products harmful to health and operating an illegal business. Lao officials announced the charges at a press conference in Vientiane, but international media were denied entry. Australian officials had previously been told Lao prosecutors did not believe there was enough evidence to link the consumption of methanol to the two Australians' death.
0: Gulf nations have come under fire from Iran as Tehran and Washington renewed their bombing campaigns, with the US striking bridges and an airport while Iran has targeted American bases and infrastructure across the Middle East. Here's Tim Wharton.
2: Since their ceasefire agreement collapsed last week, the United States and Iran have been escalating their attacks, raising the prospect of a return to all-out war. In the latest attack, Kuwaiti authorities say drone strikes have injured several soldiers, while a water desalination plant and a power station were damaged. Iran has also targeted U.S. assets in Bahrain, Oman, Qatar, Jordan, and for the first time, Syria. Tehran says it is responding to another series of American strikes that hit five bridges, a railway station, and an airport. This comes after President Donald Trump threatened to hit Iranian civil infrastructure if Tehran refused to give up control of the Strait of Hormuz.
0: Prime Minister-designate Andy Burnham says he's ready to lead the British Labour Party in his first speech as leader. The newly elected MP's confirmation as party leader means he'll soon be sworn in as the UK's seventh Prime Minister in less than 10 years on Monday. It comes as the populist right-wing Reform UK leads opinion polls as Britons lose faith in their main political parties. Mr. Burnham has vowed to end factional politics in the Labour Party.
3: We won't beat Britain's new right if we are consumed by infighting and pulling in different directions. That is, and always has been, an indulgence that falls heaviest on the people who need labour most.
0: Donald Trump has accused China of extensive interference in the 2020 US election he lost and alleged that the American intelligence community had covered up attempts by Beijing to damage him electorally. In a national address, Mr. Trump repeated that the election had been rigged against him, while numerous investigations have failed to find evidence of Mr. Trump's allegations. With more, the BBC's Stephen McDonnell in Beijing.
4: Donald Trump's claims of Chinese meddling are malicious smears, which have long been proven to be groundless, Foreign Ministry spokesperson Lin Zhen said. At a regular media briefing, he said Beijing had always adhered to the principle of non-interference in the internal affairs of other countries, in contrast to America, which had repeatedly done so. Earlier, President Trump used a nationally televised address to allege that Beijing had wanted to swing the election against him and had illicitly acquired 220 million files on US voters. However, he provided no proof of any subsequent voting irregularities.
0: Sir Garfield Sobers, one of cricket's greatest players, has died aged 89. The West Indian was just 21 when he scored a world record test innings of 365 not out against Pakistan in 1958, a milestone that stood for 36 years. Sobers was also a talented bowler and capable of spin and seam. He was born in Bridgetown, Barbados, and became the first player to hit six sixes in a first-class game and the first to amass 8,000 test runs. Announcing his death, Cricket West Indies said Sobers was a champion who redefined greatness and became a symbol of Caribbean excellence, resilience and possibility. And Irish actor Brenda Fricker, who won an Academy Award for her role as Bridget Fagan Brown in the 1989 film My Left Foot, has died aged 81. Fricker became the first Irish woman to win an Academy Award in 1990 as best supporting actress for her portrayal of the determined mother of Christy Brown, who was born with cerebral palsy and could only control his left foot. ABC News.
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6: Good morning. we return for the second hour of the program, which means we cross to Hollywood and then we understand ourselves. We deep dive into the most spiritual part of ourselves, our accent. It's the first thing people hear of us. All sorts of judgments get made. But let's make sense of our accent. Where does it come from? What are the nuances of it? That's all coming up in this hour. But we just had a quiz. You were there. We had a quiz. We have to find a winner. So Stuart, who produces the show, comes in to let you know who won. Hi, Stuart.
7: Hello, Ash. How are you this morning?
6: I'm good. Where's your accent from?
7: Well, look, I'll say it now because our accent fellow is listening, but I'm actually going to sort of preview. I kind of want to come in maybe for 2 minutes to see if he can guess it. So I'm okay. From southeast Queensland. I grew up in a small town near Ipswich. So I've got a bit of a bogan twang to me. Like, I can't, my hometown is Boona. I can't say the word Boona without sounding like, yeah, Boona.
6: I've never heard you say Boona in a really sophisticated way.
7: I can't.
6: Can you just try it once? Just try it once.
7: I actually don't think I could. Boona. No, I can't. Okay. I really can't do it. It's not how it sits in my mouth.
6: No.
7: I actually don't know. It's just how it goes. Yeah, Boona. No, shout out Boona. I don't know. It's very difficult to pick. And, you know, you compare to other countries like the US or the UK, then they have such specific regional dialects.
6: Yeah.
7: Australia's kind of doesn't feel like it's too varied, but maybe I'm not taking it for enough credit, really.
6: Well, I wonder if the UK varies so much because they were separated. There was a lot of people and they had no internet. So there was a lot of chance for people to just develop their own way of talking.
7: Very true.
6: Whereas we're smaller, newer, and we've been connected for much longer.
7: Yeah, and we're all not as, you know, it's weird to say because we're not as close, you know, geographically because we're all spread along the different country, you know, and along the coast effectively for the most part. But I think the idea is that the accents stayed pretty consistent, yeah, which is pretty interesting. I'm curious to hear more about it, though.
6: We will understand the accents in the second half of this hour, but first let's figure out who won the quiz.
7: Well, as you know, it's a raffle sort of system, and everyone who called in, we are getting so many first-time callers. I'm going to shout out my apology to Neve from Broken Hill. He just called in, but we just missed him because we ran out of time. But Neve, feel free to call back. We're lovely to have you. I want to just shout out everyone who's calling in. Thanks for joining us, and thanks for playing along. But there can only be one winner, as per usual, and today it is Andrew from Smithton.
6: Andrew, congratulations, and Stu, thanks for coming in.
7: You're welcome.
6: Okay, that's the plan. We'll understand the accent, and if you have an accent-related question, we will have an expert for you, so that's something you can hold on to. That's coming up in about 25, 30 minutes' time. Before we get there, though, this is Martika. Love, Thy Will Be Done.

0: 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Love, thy will be done.
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0: There's some real changes going on in Hollywood at the moment. An icon is moving out of New York. Kevin Ott is our overnight's Hollywood correspondent and can fill us in on all the news. Good morning, Kevin.
4: Good morning, Ashwin.
0: Before we get to the New York departure, let's talk about something that is from the world of video games, God of War. There's been a bad twist of fate for one of the lead actors.
4: Yes, this is really, really sad. So Amazon Prime is making a television series based on the extremely successful God of War video game series. God of War, you're playing a guy named Kratos. Kratos is, I think, like half God himself. You have your son with you, and you're sort of teaching your son the ways of the world, but while you're also kind of fighting gods and demons and monsters, things like that. It's a very popular game. People like it quite a bit, which is why Amazon Prime made a show out of it. But last month, the lead actor, the guy playing Kratos, a guy named Ryan Hurst, he actually tore his bicep on set. Now, this happens a lot. People get injured on sets. It happens all the time. Usually they're able to kind of, you know, maybe they need to take a break from production for a while or kind of, you know, reorganize their schedule. But this time they weren't able to do anything like that. And they actually wound up recasting the lead actor after they had already shot a bunch of their show, which is kind of huge. That's kind of seismic. It makes you feel really bad for the guy, too, because, well, number one, the reason it's they're having to do this is because if you tear your bicep, apparently it's 4 to 6 months of physical therapy, yeah, and then another 6 months to fully heal. So he wouldn't be ready for about a year. So, you know, it's bad for him. It's bad for the production. But, you know, presumably they looked at the books, their bean counters looked at the books and said, you know, we can still make this show and we can still make it at a profit, but we would have to fire the lead actor, which I just think that's really sad, sad for him, maybe sad for the series. Who knows who they're going to get? But yeah, it's a bad time.
0: Could we have had Kratos in a sling just for representation to show that gods get injured too?
4: Yeah, that might have been, just sort of work the injury into the show.
0: Yeah,
4: I think he's supposed to be this towering pillar of strength. So I imagine, you know, him with his arm in a sling. But yeah, I agree with you. Actually, you know, keep him, change the story a bit, and make him a wounded warrior.
0: I think there's real magic in overcoming an injured arm to defeat that all evil. I think, yeah, there's something even stronger in that storyline. So they've missed a trick, but it's also quite hard to cast for this, isn't it? Because you need acting skills and physical presence. There can't be that many people who fit the Kratos bill.
4: Agreed, agreed. And this guy, Ryan Hurst, he's actually in the game. He's the voice of, I think, either Odin or Thor. This game is about Norse gods, specifically. So he's been with the, you know, with the game, associated with the game for a very long time since it actually came out.
0: Let me give us a touch of the God of War theme just to get us into this energy.

0: I take it back. There's a real darkness to that. You can't have your lead actor in a sling for this one. But we see the game universe is really making its presence felt in Hollywood, isn't it?
1: Yeah. You know, this show, this God of War game, I think one of the reasons that it made such the splash it did when it came out several years back was because, you know, gaming, we think of video games as a very masculine endeavor and a very specific kind of masculinity, sort of, you know, smiting your enemies, always being the strongest person around. And I haven't played the game, but from what I've heard about it, what I've read about it, the game really sort of subverts those masculine tropes. So in a way, I think a lot of people look at it as, you know, kind of a more socially responsible game in the sense that it portrays its character, its sort of strong male character with weaknesses, you know. So hopefully presumably the show will do that as well. Yeah, you're right. Maybe that could have been better to achieve if your lead has his arm in a sling. But yeah.
0: I like that. You never see a Greek or a Roman or Egyptian god with their arm in a sling. I think it was a real missed opportunity, but that's why I'm not a casting director. So we'll see who gets that role instead. Now, this is a fairly historical move. Marvel Comics has been in New York for so many decades. It feels very New York in style, the grittiness of it, but they're moving out.
1: They are, and this is a huge move for them. Now, okay, Marvel Comics used to just be comic books, right? They used to just put out a bunch of titles each month, Spider-Man, Fantastic Four, et cetera, and that was pretty much it. Then things grew over time. They started making animated shows. They started selling their characters. Eventually, Marvel Studios became a thing, and now Marvel is this gigantic juggernaut owned by Disney. But the actual comics division that makes the comics is still in New York. And if you think about it, you know, if people know about Marvel Comics, they know that a lot of the characters, a lot of the teams and superheroes, things like that, they're all in New York too, right? The Fantastic Four is in New York. The Avengers in New York. Spider-Man is from Queens. The X-Men live in Westchester County. So, you know, it's associated with New York in a lot of ways, but now it's moving here to Burbank to be with the rest of Marvel Comics. And there's going to be no Marvel presence in New York at all now. That is, it's a shame. It makes me sad because as someone who is originally from Philadelphia and who has lived in Boston and Los Angeles, it's nice to have an aspect of New York that I don't feel like I have a rivalry with.
0: Yeah.
1: You know, it is going to make for probably smoother functioning for the company as a whole, having the entire place in one convenient city. It is kind of funny that they are telling I think there's 100 employees in that building in New York. They're telling them all they have to move. Hopefully they're helping them out with that. Hopefully there's some sort of package that you can get if you work for them to move cross country. But this is pretty big. It's Marvel leaving New York behind. Imagine if Metropolis was real and DC Comics was located there and they left Metropolis for Los Angeles. It's sort of similar to that.
0: Especially if you're going to write about a location, you need to remember it. Otherwise, the references might get old. They might do 80s, you know, like if someone was referring to 80s references today because they'd left so long ago. There's a danger of writing about a city when you don't live there.
1: Yeah, exactly. And, you know, a lot of the movies, at least before that second Avengers movie, a lot of them take place in New York. I think the Avengers campus is in upstate New York. So, you know, I think you're right. If they are going to sort of continue to give it that New York feel, if they still want to do that, that's going to be more difficult without, without all the producers and creators, executives, stuff like that. Anybody who sort of contributes to that culture without any of them living in New York. Yeah, I think you're right. I think that might suffer a bit.
0: Do you think they could give it more of a Venice Beach feel, just everyone's in bikinis and togs and having a good time in the sun?
1: You know, actually, I remember when I was a kid, I don't know if they still print it, but Marvel was printing every summer they would print a Marvel swimsuit issue, and it would have all your favorite superheroes in these sort of beefcake and cheesecake poses, and in, you know, stuff like board shorts, bikinis, stuff like that.
0: Yeah.
1: So, you know, and as we know, women in comics are very often portrayed in very specific poses and very specific kinds of clothes. So, you know, I think the L.A. feel, that California beach scene, will probably maybe bring that back a little bit, maybe.
0: I feel like the Hulk took that to the extreme, right? He was in his swimsuit all the time, right? Every episode. The Incredible Hulk.
1: I mean, he couldn't help but be in a swimsuit, right?
0: Very much so, yeah. Bobsled has texted us to say, You'll need a casting director if your hero's arm isn't a plastic. Great pun to join the show with, Bobsled. Thank you. Okay, so that's that is Bobsled at his finest. That's the Marvel adventure. We'll see where that comic book company takes its directions, living in LA, working out of LA. Now, G.I. Joe is back. And I always thought G.I. Joe was an 80s toy, but it has had a life beyond that. It feels like Toy Story, but more amped up, more like an alpha Toy Story, G.I. Joe.
1: Yeah, yeah, absolutely. G.I. Joe. So G.I. Joe, I associate it with the 80s because I used to watch it when I was a little kid in the 80s. But it actually goes back, I think, to the 70s or the 60s, when the toys, they actually looked more like Ken dolls. They were sort of that size. They had cloth. Then when I was a kid, they got smaller and more sort of action figure oriented. But G.I. Joe, it was a television show in the 80s, and they made a couple of different versions of it later. It's a comic book. It's actually a very good comic book that was for a while printed by Marvel. There was a different comic company now. But G.I. Joe is basically, first and foremost, a toy line developed by Hasbro and then sort of redeveloped in the 80s. It's basically, if people don't know what it is, it's sort of like a superhero team, but instead of superpowers, each guy has like a military specialty, right? So there's a guy that drives a tank. There's the guy who has the landmine sensor thing. There's a ninja. It's pretty cool. Danny McBride, the comedian, the comic actor and writer, he gave us great shows on HBO like Eastbound and Down, Vice Principals, The Righteous Gemstones. He's a very funny writer, but those shows also have a very strong emotional core to them, and they're very, in addition to being very funny and very goofy, they're also very serious. Mm. A while back, he pitched a G.I. Joe movie to Hasbro, and they said, okay, we're going to let you write your G.I. Joe movie. And it came out this week that they're also letting him direct their G.I. Joe movie. This will be, I think, the fourth movie they've made, the fourth live-action movie they made. They made a couple in the early 2000s with Stephen Sommers, the guy who made the Mummy movies. They're okay. They're not great. Then they made a Snake Eyes movie, sort of Snake Eyes origin story. He's their ninja guy. None of them really made much of a splash. I think with the presence of Danny McBride, who is a genuinely funny guy, a genuinely good writer, and apparently is a huge G.I. Joe fan going back, he describes his childhood as, all the other kids liked Star Wars, I liked G.I. Joe. So yeah, this should be pretty cool. It should be fun. There will probably be a lot of nostalgia there if you are sort of in your 40s and 50s and you watch the show as a kid. If you want to get a feel for it, there's actually, Hasbro has a YouTube channel where for 24 hours a day, they just run G.I. Joe episodes. So if you want to just feel the nostalgia, you can find that.
0: Yeah, so some people go to sleep to whale watching, and you can actually go to sleep to G.I. Joe repeats if you really wanted to.
1: Yes, yes. And the other valuable thing about this is, if they really do get a G.I. Joe franchise sort of up off the ground, then they can reboot the Transformers, because I guess the G.I. Joe and the Transformers in the comics, they're in the same universe. So they, you know, so you see them interacting with like Optimus Prime and stuff like that. There's a few other old toy lines from the 80s that they've been able to sort of bring back on a low level, at least in the comics. So I think what they're hoping for is another Marvel-style cinematic universe, which, granted, we're all very, very tired of. But, you know, I think they still think of it as a very lucrative thing.
0: I think that when you were talking about the different G.I. Joe roles as well, there's the truck driver, there's the ninja. Is there a press spokesperson?
1: Yeah. They're actually, incidentally, there's a guy who I don't think you ever actually see him in the comics or in the cartoons as being a G.I. Joe, but he's like a former Joe who now works for TV news.
0: Okay, great.
1: So there is a guy like that. You just never see him in action.
0: Good. I just want to see if there was a role for me as well in the G.I. Joe universe. So that's the closest I can get.
1: Oh, I definitely think there could be. Yeah.
0: Okay. Yeah, I don't do forward roles, but I can do announcements. Okay, that's good. So G.I. Joe is on the way back. What about a Barbie G.I. Joe crossover? Is there any potential to that?
1: I think that would be really cool. I think you would have to Barbie. I don't think Barbie is owned by Hasbro. No, Mattel. Yeah, Barbie is Mattel. So yeah, you would have to make it like that'd be like a DC Marvel crossover, yeah. Right?
0: Yeah, there's something in that. That's nice juxtaposition. Now we'll end on this story. That is the story of Sylvester Stallone, who, you know, became very famous with the launch of Rocky. But now there's the making of Rocky. Can you tell us about this project?
1: Yeah, this is pretty cool. So we're getting a movie. It's going to be directed by Peter Farrelly of the Farrelly Brothers, who brought us stuff like Me, Myself, and Irene, Something About Mary, all those sort of gross-out movies from the early 2000s. But he also made Green Book, which won an Oscar. He is making a movie about, it's called I Play Rocky, and it is about Sylvester Stallone trying to get Rocky made. He wrote Rocky. He really sort of splashed into the scene as a major actor, a major force in Hollywood when Rocky came out. And there's a trailer for it. When I heard about this project, what I was very interested in is Sylvester Stallone is one of those guys. There's like two or three guys like this. Schwarzenegger is one. I think Jack Nicholson is one, where pretty much everybody can do at least kind of a passable impression, right? If someone is saying something like, get to the chopper, you know they're doing Arnold. If they're doing the, you know they're doing Sly Stallone, right? Mm. Yeah. So I was a little worried. He's got a very distinctive voice, and I imagine it's pretty easy for an actor who's trying to play it straight to maybe drift into, you know, something parody-like. I'm happy to say that he actually does a fantastic job. He sounds exactly like Stallone, without sounding silly or anything like that. Played very straight, and it's very, very good. These kinds of movies, it was a television show about the making of The Godfather a while back. These kinds of making of stories, they're very similar to the stories we see about products, like the Hot Cheetos movie or the Nike movie. I think this is going to be kind of a flash in the pan, but the lead actor is so talented. I have his name written down right here. He's a guy named Anthony Ippolito. He's so talented that I do hope we see more of him.
0: It's also a very motivational story because Sylvester was told no. He said, you can't act in it. You can write it, but you can't act in it. So he went through a lot of obstacles to get Rocky off the ground. So it'll be, I think, an interesting watch when it eventually comes out. Kevin, nice to chat to you again today.
1: Yo, Joe.
0: Kevin Ott there, our overnight's Hollywood reporter.
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0: Half past the hour for many of us. Let us now move to an exploration of the Aussie accent. Where does it come from? Where does it come from? What are the nuances of it? Maybe there's more variations. Maybe there are more variations than we know about. So let's explore it with someone who understands the topic very well. And we'll take your questions about our accent. So if there's something that's been bugging you about pronunciation or something you'd like to celebrate about the Aussie accent, you can give us a call on 1300 800 222 or text 0437 774 774. This is Van Morrison.

you, my brown-eyed girl. And whatever happens.

0: I just said it was 1:30 for many of us, and I should have had the times in front of me officially, which I didn't have. There are 6 time zones in this enormous country. Not as many accents, perhaps, but 6 time zones. Here is the official run. It is 1:33 in Perth, 2:18 in Eucla, 3:03 in Adelaide, 3:33 in Melbourne, Sydney, Brisbane, the eastern side of the country, if you like. That's the plan. So let's move on from times to accents. 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
0: You probably noticed the English have quite a lot of accent variation, but why don't we have as much? We don't have as much variety as, say, Yorkshire to London. Why is that? Why don't we understand our own accent a bit more deeply? To do that, your guest is Dr. Debbie Lokes from the School of Languages and Linguistics of the University at the University of Melbourne. Good morning.
2: Morning. How are you?
0: I'm good, thank you. What an interesting subject. This is the Aussie accent. We don't talk about it enough. How would you characterise it in the world of accents?
2: Well, I talk about it a lot myself. But, well, I mean, it's a unique accent in world Englishes, which is kind of, I guess, the standard way that Australians would talk about it. One thing that your listeners might find shocking is it's not that different from New Zealand English. There are certainly particular features, like if I say fish and chips or fish and chips, those vowels sound quite different, but overall it's not that different from New Zealand English. I'm sure you have many other things you would like to talk about regarding it.
0: Well, I grew up in New Zealand, moved to Australia, so the fish and chips is one. I'm wondering, what are the roots of our accent? Which countries contributed the most to the accent that we have?
2: Well, definitely British English. So obviously Australia, the English-speaking people, the accent came from the colonies, and people say that it was probably formed by children in the colonies whose parents were from largely England and in some cases Ireland as well. And people talk about the first born generation of children probably forming the accent, so taking some features from their parents' accents, but also when there's a large group of people in one place, accents can be formed. So people believe that it's from that.
0: When people gather in large groups in a place, are there any accent rules that emerge? Do we simplify to erase differences? Any social rules that emerge?
2: That can happen. So people talk about the fact that things can simplify, but the opposite can also be true. People accommodate to each other. So that's, I guess, one of the big social rules. But it's not definite who's accommodating to who. Sometimes they can be leaders in a community making change. One of the things that linguists always say about language and accents is that one of the only things you can rely on is that it will change. Mm-hmm. So,
0: all right, so we don't know what it will sound like a couple of hundred years from now, but going back to our roots, Cockney slang, Cockney English, did that have any influence on the way we speak, the London natives?
2: People believe that because of parents of children in the colony often having that accent, that it probably had some effect. And if we think about world Englishes, our accent is more similar to British English from the south of Britain as well. But there's obviously large differences as well there.
0: Are there any rules, is there any force from the fact that we had a convict history more than an elite history with... Were we pushing back against an upper-class accent, and it was more acceptable, it was cooler to have a more working-class accent in this country?
2: Well, I guess it depends on the community, because I know in newsreaders' speech that actually looking towards kind of a more prestige accent from Britain was the done thing, but that changed over time as well. And the idea of prestige, it probably has changed over time as well. So probably yes in the early years, but then depending on the community that you're looking at, because listening back to speech from the 70s in even ABC News, it sounded pretty different to today.
0: Is there more prestige now around urban culture, street slang? It feels like there's a lot of imitation of the way people in hip-hop and rap and the street speaks rather than the mansions.
2: Yes, I would say probably. And again, it will depend on the community. So I guess.

0: people my age are probably not going to be really emulating that, but young people are. And again, you know, we talk about language change, so a lot of young people are looking to different cultures than what their parents looked at. So maybe that's coming from the media and music. And certainly today people are exposed to so much more. So, you know, on the phones, the kids can listen to things from all around the world. So that could have some influence, and it's not really determined how influential that is, but it's certainly influential to some extent.
1: Is there a difference between country and city accents in this country?
0: Yes. So that's something I've looked at a little bit. And one thing people would say is that change often happens faster in the city, which is simply based on population size and how many people are coming from different places. So there's obviously like some effect when we have people in a sort of melting pot situation in Melbourne versus Sydney, for example, compared to a border town where the community is much smaller and where people haven't moved around a lot.
1: This is a text message from Eddie, and I feel like I've noticed this watching sports commentators. He says, "Not sure, but there appears to be a general Aussie accent. And then there's also what I call a footy accent, which is some people, especially sports commentators, actually seem to change their accent. They lower their pitch, producing more exaggerated vowels when talking about sports, as if they speak with a chest full of air, maybe to amplify the sound." I feel like I've seen this on the footy shows. Have you noticed this?
0: Well, I don't watch football, so no, even though I'm from Melbourne, so people would not be happy about that. But it's very, very common that there's certain accent styles for certain situations, and it's really normal for people to shift their accent in different situations. So I wouldn't be surprised. And that example is really illustrative of how you can imagine different communities talking. Yeah. And yeah, you couldn't, for example, start talking in a more inverted commas posh accent in that context. That would be not appropriate. So No. It sounds spot on to me from what I,
1: It sounds more blokey when they put it on, because they're in this blokey sport and it feels like, oh, we've got to sound a little bit blokey. So it's just, oh, it's a game, two halves, and then the forwards are pushing up against the line, and then just there's a certain energy to it that's there. So yeah, if anyone knows more, you can tell us. In the meantime, Tony has called us from Baulkham Hills. Hi, Tony.
2: Hi, Ashwin. Good morning, Debbie.
0: Morning.
2: I'm wondering whether pronunciation is a giveaway as to location or where somebody's accent has derived from in regards to different states. For example, the pronunciation of the word castle in Queensland and New South Wales is castle, but in Victoria it's largely castle. And
0: Yes, absolutely. That is a very good question. So when I say absolutely, I know your point. Reliably, it's not a good indicator of where somewhere is from, but it certainly can give us hints.
2: There's words like dance and dance and chance,
0: correct,
2: and chance and
0: yes,
2: graph.
0: I grew up in Melbourne, I would say dance and castle, and I think mostly around me now I hear castle and dance because people think that sounds more prestigious, I think. So that's something that's definitely changing. And it is true that those kind of word-based pronunciations can be indicative of where someone's from, but it would never be to the point that I would 100% be able to say, yes, that person is from that place. Yeah, that's a great question.
2: And did it come through early convicts that where they were sent in the colony as to how the words
0: people
2: were?
0: Think that about South Australia, possibly, but as I was saying earlier, because a lot of people think there's more evidence that the children in the colonies made the accents and they weren't necessarily looking to a certain place. I would say the evidence is limited, but we couldn't say it's not true, I suppose. So, yeah, linguists are less certain about being able to say that because we simply don't have the evidence of what people sounded like back then as well. There's some belief that could be the case.
2: All right. Thank you very much, Deb. Thanks.
1: Thank you for calling in, Tony. Great question as well. Because I'm a dance, I say dance in charts, not because I'm trying to sound prestigious, but that's just how people in New Zealand
0: that's
1: were
0: how
1: trained.
0: You did, yes. Yeah. Yes. And in Melbourne, it certainly was castle and dance. Yeah. And I went to some border communities and talked to people about accents. And some people, for example, I think it was Aubrey Wodonga, were talking about how one side of the border they used to be up saying dance and the other side would say dance. And, you know, people then purposely trying to mark themselves as different.
1: Yes.
0: Yeah.
1: Very much they divide themselves over just the pronunciation of an A. Speaking of which, I've had a text anonymously. Adelaideans would be outraged at that statement, they not being convicts. So what's the uniqueness of Adelaide and South Australia when it comes to the accent?
0: Well, I believe what people think is that, I mean, and possibly there's truth to it as well, that Adelaide was not settled as a colony and that people freely chose to come there. So people think that that's why the accent in South Australia is more obviously different than elsewhere. And it's true. There are more uniquely kind of state-based accent features in South Australia, but not that many at the same time. They still sound Australian.
1: Yes. This is one I've noticed as well. Bruce says there seems to be a difference in accent between northern and southern Australia. Southerners tend to pronounce the E sound as an oi, like boich, weak. And I've heard that when I first moved here, metre became metre. And I was like, oh, that's really different. Where does that vowel sound come from?
0: That's a great one. So the vowel sound E can sound like E. And it's, we would describe it more as a social feature. As a linguist, I would describe it more as a social feature. So it's consistent with like a more broad accent, so to speak. So it doesn't have to be that you're necessarily from the south versus north. I haven't looked at that as to whether it's regional or not, but it's certainly used more in different communities. I would say that it would probably be in that football accent that we talked about. It would probably crop up in that kind of speech as well.
1: Yeah, it seems like we're signalling with our accents. Bob has called us from Greenacre. Hi, Bob.
3: G'day, Ashwin. G'day there. Look, I was born in New Zealand and I came to Sydney when I was five, but I noticed the tyranny of time and distance changes the accents a bit. I grew up on working on the Sydney waterfront from Balmain, and we used a lot of rhyming slang. And every so often, my children say to me now, "Dad, you're using that language again. Stop it. We don't understand what you're talking about."
0: And it's really interesting that you talk about accent change over time, and especially if there was certain communities that you would hang out in. Obviously, those features can persist, but you probably definitely don't sound like that all the time. And I think this is a good point to mention that there was a study that looked at whether the Queen even speaks the Queen's English, and over time linguists showed that her accent changed over time as well. So I found that really interesting.
3: I think I speak differently when I'm with different people.
0: Yes, and that's absolutely normal. Sometimes people really notice it in themselves, and it's normal. People talk about speech being, you know, it's something biological that binds us together, and it's really normal to want to sound like others, and in some cases to distance ourselves from others as well. So, yeah, it sounds like you're very insightful.
3: Just the difference between Australia and New Zealand. Australia has more Irish connection, and the Scots were more going to New Zealand, and there's a few words that are common. I can't stop saying, instead of small, I always say we. I had a cousin, we rock. I thought that was, I can't lose that word for some reason.
0: That's fantastic, and it's really interesting that you can pick up, because you've got the experience, you can really identify those salient features as well. So when someone moves between places, those differences become really obvious as well. So they're fantastic examples.
3: Also, there's the influence of American television on my children.
0: They say yes.
1: They say diapers, Bob? Have they switched to diapers and cookies?
3: I couldn't. Cookies, yes. My grandson... Biscuits, mate. Biscuits.
0: And I think candy and shopping cart. I've heard my own kids saying quite often as well.
1: Thank you for calling in, Bob. Great observations about the Kiwi-Aussie differences. Mick has said that I've noticed that some singers take on an American accent when singing, even though they're not American, often in country music. Can you tell us anything about this, Debbie?
0: I did know somebody who did a study into this, and it is true there are some features. And I would say the main feature that most of us think about when we think about American English is the what we would call post-vocalic R. So that's pronouncing the R sound, for example, in a word like cart, but being pronounced as cart.
1: Yes.
0: So that feature does come out in certain singing styles, and I guess country music is one of them. I believe even Australian hip hop sometimes has that feature, but then certain groups might use a very Australian accent to signal their identity. So it is true that you'll hear that R sound coming out for some speech styles. And yeah, we hear it quite a lot in music.
1: I think it's a very good accent for projection. It's really front of the mouth, forward projecting accent. So yeah, I've heard a singing coach say that it works well for that too.
0: That's a good analysis. Yeah.
1: Yeah. This doesn't have a name on it, but it says, over the last 30 years, Melbournians pronounce some E's as A's, as in Paul Kelly, Melbourne, but they don't say ag, strangely selective. A Melbournian switching their vowels.
0: Oh, that is very true, and that's something that I actually work on. I do it myself, so I would say Melbourne and I'd say Paul Kelly.
1: Yeah.
0: The girl's name E-L-L-E-N and the boy's name A-L-A-N, I would say them exactly the same. So that's one of my research areas. In terms of whether it's shifting, it's variable. So some people do this all the time, like I would. Some people do it inconsistently and some people don't do it at all. And it's interesting because the more I work on this particular feature, the less I feel I know about it, because we first thought it was a new feature creeping in and now it looks like even younger people might not be using that. So I would say watch this space. I'm still working on that.
1: Yes.
0: But it's true. And it's selective because it occurs before L and not in other places, that particular sound change.
1: Interesting. It's a use it or lose it situation with some vowels. I think 100 years from now, we might lose a vowel sound or two. You're listening to Dr. Debbie Lokes, who's from the School of Languages and Linguistics at the University of Melbourne, answering your questions about the accents. So Debbie will be with us as well on the other side of the news. But if you have a question about accents, give us a call on 1300 800 222. Peter has called in from Sydney. Hi, Peter.
4: Hi. I was just listening to Debbie about the... we've talked before about the Ford Falcon in Melbourne. and I hadn't realised till Debbie just said so, that's before the L.
0: Yes.
4: And it may well be fading. My first experience of working in Melbourne was in the 80s, and I noticed that very much so. But it may well be fading away as accents diminished with more contact and videos and everything. Anyway, what I want to talk about is I am noted, not just by myself, but I tend to follow the accent of the people I'm with.
0: Yes.
4: And I think that's partly personality. I've never really worried. It would never occur to me to change my accent to fit in with a group. But it's very fluid. When I'm in America, I start talking like this. If I'm in the South, and if I'm in Sweden, I say, you know, I've got the expression. I worked in Sweden for a while. And my grandfather, the interesting thing I think is a factor in this, my grandfather was born in England, came to Australia when he was very young, but he would always talk about going to the shops directly. Yeah, you know, meaning that he was going now.
1: Yeah.
4: not that he wasn't taking any deviations. he was going directly. And my father, who went to boarding school, spoke very much like I did, like not with a drawl, not with an English accent, but just I would consider like a normal suburban Sydney accent. But his brother, who was older than him, talk like this. He went to a different school.
0: Yes, and schools are perfect places for accents to be formed and changed. And when you talked about sounding like the people you're with, that's absolutely on point. And you also sound like someone who's really aware of accents as well. So some people are more likely to sound like other people because they're really aware of the features. Yeah, and it's reminding me of a study one of my students did, not in Australia, but she was looking at international school student accents in Macau. And really interestingly, students whose parents speak Chinese and lots of other different languages, the students come out of those schools with accents that we call an international school accent. And they sound more like the kids in the school rather than their parents in their local community. So it's really interesting.
1: Thank you for calling in, Peter, as well. I wonder if the mark of a prestigious accent is you pronounce every letter like you don't crush letters. You enunciate perfectly. And I just can't think of an example. Is enunciation a mark of the pronunciation?
0: Yes, definitely the way that we do it, yes. And prestige is also in the eye of the beholder, I would say. Although we sort of, as a social group, start all feeling like a particular accent is prestigious because of what's fed to us, I guess. So yeah. A lot of times people would say that, you know, standard Southern British English is prestigious, but what makes it prestigious is probably that it's more like what the Queen spoke, and that has certain associations. It's really interesting. And most people, when they take part in attitude experiments, so listening to accents and deciding if that accent sounds prestigious or sounds trustworthy, most people think their own accent is the right accent, and you know that certain accents that might be a bit more working class might sound more trustworthy. So definitely in the eye of the beholder or the ear of the beholder, yeah. So to speak.
1: And that comes back to the footy accent. Within that subculture, it's good to have a deep voice to be taken seriously. So
0: absolutely, yes.
1: Paul has rung us from Esperance. Hi, Paul.
5: Yes.
1: What's on your mind when it comes to accents?
5: I just on the disappearance of accent. Now, younger generations, mate, I reckon the internet and interactive gaming, social media, and that's stealing our young people's accents. Because you listen sometimes to younger people or younger generations, and it takes you a while to work out that they actually are Australian. And other things are, it doesn't really matter what your heritage is. Because, like yourself, you've got heritage of Indian and living in New Zealand, and you lived in Malaysia for a while, and you sound definitely Australian, but it's a disciplined Australian accent. And I knew a Sikh guy about 35 years ago in Melbourne, and he sounded like, you know, just a true blue Aussie guy, mate. Yeah. And other people I've met that come from different places, like Italians that I grew up with, that some of them in the family had a little bit of Italian left in their accent, and others sounded like Dinky Dayobo Australians. And just one thing on the English one, mate, the English accent, when you say it's very regional or you know, local, an Englishman thinks 100 miles is a long way and an American thinks 100 years is a long time.
1: Yeah.
0: I think that there's a lot of really interesting things touched on there. So the young people's speech, that's something that we notice. I guess I would say that when you compare the way a younger person speaks, it shows language change in real time. And people would say that there's probably quite a lot of rapid change, and probably some of it is due to the internet and social media and so on. So that's a really good point. And the other point, maybe it's too early in the morning for me to remember what the other point was. So it was about language change. Oh, and people from different areas. So, yeah, it's true that Australia is almost like a melting pot. There's so much migration from everywhere, yet the accent is not markedly different necessarily across the states and depending on people's heritage. So, yeah, that was another really good point brought up as well.
1: Thank you for calling in, Paul. And building on what Paul said, if you're a migrant and you move here, when's the cutoff age when you will or will not lose your home country's accent?
0: People say it's around 8, but it depends on the person. So I strongly believe that there's different aptitudes. Some people are really good at sounding like the community they're in relatively quickly, but people say in childhood there's a critical age. Yeah.
1: I feel like you should be able to retain your accent, because if people try to force an Aussie accent and it's not quite there yet, it feels artificial. We should be able to just be ourselves, right? Because if you try to force an accent, it's not coming across as authentic as you might think.
0: Yes. Well, I would agree that 100% people should be able to sound however they want to sound, 100%. I think it's not a lot of people's experience sometimes. So people tell me that they'll often have someone in the community saying, oh, where are you from? Despite the fact they've been here, you know, 30, 40 years, they don't want to hear that when they're getting a coffee. But I would 100% agree with that. And sometimes when people try to change their accent, it might not feel authentic to them as well. So that authenticity comes into the picture too. So good points.
1: Maybe, you pay a psychological price for that. There's lots more to discuss. And Patty and Andrew, please stay on the line. Debbie, you'll be sticking around with us. Is that okay, just after the news?
0: Yes, absolutely.
1: So we'll keep going with questions about the Aussie accent. You can call in on 1300 800 222, or you can text 0437 774 774. Well, so many questions coming in from the text message line, so I can't get them to all of them before the news, but we will have as many of them after the news as well. That's the plan. Understand the Aussie accent a little better. And if you're from the football community, can you tell us anything more about the football accent? Maybe there's a surfing accent. There might be subcultures around this country which have a certain accent which goes beyond ethnicity. It's just the sport or recreation that you do. Lots to discuss after the news.
6: Do you know the next Australian of the Year? Are they raising funds for those in need? Or building a brighter future? Conducting research? Or inspiring future astronauts? See them, hear them, nominate them at australianoftheyear.org.au.
7: ABC News with Andrew Kaloupas. Danish officials say Lao authorities have charged the owner of a distillery over a mass methanol poisoning that killed two Australian teenagers in 2024. Here's Jono Wakeley.
8: Bianca Jones and Holly Morton Bowles, both aged 19, died after the incident at the Nana Backpackers Hostel in Vang Vieng in November 2024. Four other tourists were killed, including two Danish women, after consuming tainted drinks. Lao officials announced the charges at a press conference where international media outlets were denied entry. The Danish Foreign Ministry said in the press conference it was announced the owner of a distillery was charged for the sale of harmful food products and operating an illegal business, charges which carry a maximum sentence of 4 years in jail.
7: The cricket world is paying tribute to one of the greatest players of all time, Sir Garfield Sobers, who has died aged 89. Tim Wharton reports.
9: Born in Barbados with an extra finger on each hand, Sir Garfield Sobers played for the West Indies for two decades, playing 93 tests between 1954 and 1974. He was an aggressive top-order batter, a versatile bowler and an athletic fielder. Sobers held a slew of records. He's unbeaten 365 against Pakistan in 1958, which was his first test century. It was the record score for 36 years before countryman Brian Lara bettered it. He was also the first player to reach 8,000 runs in test cricket and hit six sixes in one over in a first-class game. Announcing his death, the West Indies Cricket Federation said Sir Garfield Sobers was the greatest cricketer the world has ever seen, but his true significance reached far beyond the boundary ropes.
7: Telstra says about $100,000 has been paid in financial compensation so far following last week's outage. CEO Vicky Brady has faced a Senate inquiry into telco outages and says about 8,000 claims have been lodged. She says the telco will not be providing compensation to all customers affected by the outage and is prioritising those who were mostly affected.
10: Because this did not have a universal impact, it was intermittent. And so we've, through that communication, we've made the process very clear for customers to be able to contact us, to be able to tell us the impact it has, and we are committed to promptly working through that.
7: Newly elected British Labour MP Andy Burnham says he wants to restore the party's values and put people first in his first speech as Labour leader. The Makerfield MP's confirmation as Labour leader means he'll be sworn in as the UK's seventh Prime Minister in less than 10 years on Monday. Europe correspondent Catherine Diss.
11: I think it's been very clear from early on that Andy Burnham is a very different type of character to Sir Keir Starmer, his predecessor. He is charismatic, he is down to earth, he very much sells himself as the everyman man's MP. He certainly instilled himself as that type of character as the mayor for Greater Manchester. So that is the type of impression that we're getting from him. He's going to be focusing on the positives. He's going to be focusing on hope and change for the people of Britain.
7: The Kuwaiti military says several of its soldiers have been wounded in Iranian drone strikes. Tehran says it targeted US military assets in the Gulf after American forces struck Iranian infrastructure. The BBC's Barbara Pledasha reports.
12: Iran has released footage of what it says are drones being fired at Kuwait, aimed at US military support centers. The Kuwaitis said they hit a power and water plant, sparking a fire and disrupting production. A separate attack on army facilities injured several soldiers. Iran also reported targeting U.S. assets in other regional countries, including, for the first time, in Syria. The Iranians said they were responding to deadly U.S. strikes that hit bridges, a railway station, and an airport. Earlier this week, President Trump did threaten to hit civilian infrastructure if Iran refused to give up control of the Strait of Hormuz.
7: To sport it in the AFL, Adelaide has become the first team to beat Sydney at the SCG this season after a 16-point win in the wet. Here's Brett Sprigg.
13: The visitors led by 27 points in the second quarter, only for the home side to claw back five straight goals. The Crows held their nerve in the final quarter thanks to Isaac Rankin's performance and four goals for Darcy Fogarty, who will face match review scrutiny for a swinging arm that concussed Harry Cunningham. Chad Warner's Mark of the Year contender was a highlight for the home side, as were Tom Papley's four goals. But the Crows go back into the top four with their 12th win of the season. Brett Sprigg, ABC Sport, Sydney.
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1: We are on a journey of self-discovery at the moment, particularly the way we talk. It's been unconscious most of our lives, hasn't it? Just the words, the way we spit them out. Let's understand the Aussie accents a bit more deeply. Dr. Debbie Lokes is joining you from Melbourne University to explain more about the accent. Debbie, there's something called the hiatus resolution. Can you tell us what that is?
0: Yes, that's how, hiatus is like a break. So how you resolve the break between two words. So that's the first, that's the definition. Did you want to ask me a question or do you want me to talk?
1: The word "the," is there something we're changing with the word "the"?
0: Well, yes. Interestingly, over time, well, so first of all, T-H-E, the, or the, yeah. It's traditionally in Australia at least had two pronunciations, one where if the following word starts with a consonant, we say the, like an unstressed sound, so the dog, the cat, the banana. If the following word starts with a vowel, we've traditionally said the word the, and so you can hear me saying the apple, the orangutan, the, I can't think of another example, the orange. So you can hear the orange versus the cat. But that's something that appears to be changing over time. So some researchers who I know in Sydney at Macquarie University have done a bit of work on that and found that people are more often just pronouncing everything in one way, like the orange, the cat, the animal. So that's a change over time that people might hear around them, and some people notice and some people don't.
1: Well, that's going to make us a bit more staccato, right? Because the orange was flowing together nicely. We're happy to embrace the staccato life.
0: It's really interesting because people talk about Australian English sounding like it's all running together, and that example of the orange would be an example of something that might sound to the community like the speech is all running together, but obviously it's a specific way that that speech works. But yeah, I mean, it changes the rhythm a little. Yes. Yeah, good example.
1: We've got a call from Patty, who's rung in from Brisbane. Hi, Patty.
15: Hey, mate, how are you?
1: Good. What's your language curiosity or question?
15: I have two. So the southern school and pool. When you're a southerner, is school and pool, but I kind of find that when you're from WA or Queensland, it's school and pool. And that's question one. Now, question two is people who come from Victoria, their E's are A's. I come from Melbourne and I'm good yourself.
0: So I like both of those really clear points. The first one about school and pool, yes, that's something that's a change in progress. So I'm from Melbourne and I would say school and pool, just like the example given. But interestingly, my parents who were born in the 40s, they said school and pool. And so, that's a really good example of, in some places it might be regional variation, but more often than not, we really notice age-based variation as well. So that example that was given was really good. And the Melbourne thing, yeah, we were talking about that a bit earlier, that definitely, like in a word like Cali or Melbourne, I would definitely say an A sound, even though it's spelt with an E. And a lot of times you really notice like small changes in accent in certain vowels. So the E vowel, as mentioned, the word yes, I mean, I think mine sounds like an eh, but some people might hear me and think it sounds more like an at. And that's another example of little differences over time that all of a sudden can sound really big to depending where you're from.
15: Awesome. Thanks, guys. Have a good morning, eh?
1: Thank you for calling in, Patty. That pool and school thing, when I grew up in New Zealand, that was the most distinctive Australian sound. I don't want to give away Kiwi ammunition against Aussies, but at that time, that's what they used to make fun of, kiel and peel. Why don't New Zealanders say that? Is there a difference in the origins that mean they didn't embrace that vowel sound?
0: I mean, very possibly, but again, you'll note that there's an L in that word, and L is a really complex sound, actually. Like when we make it, we don't really think about it, but what it does to the way we hear vowels is actually very dramatic. And so, yeah, it's probably a change in the L and the change in the vowel interacting together that that have made that sound change so much over time. So in New Zealand, do people say school?
1: School, not skill.
0: Yes, okay. Yeah, and I mean, yeah, as we were talking about now, like definitely in the southern states, I only hear school around me in the younger community. I don't know if it's still the case around the north. Yeah.
1: Okay. Andrew has called in from Smithton in Tasmania. Hi, Andrew.
16: G'day, Cobber. How you going?
1: Good, good. What's your language observation?
16: I live in a very rural place and I've got a very vernacular Tasmanian voice, as you can hear, but I've changed it. I speak, because I've worked in mining camps all my life, but I changed my dialect when I live in Sydney to when I live in Australia. Oh, I'm in Tasmania, because I'm a Tasmaniac. Mm-hmm. So I've got a thick Tasmanian accent. And I use it here, but then when I go to Sydney, I try and change my. I try and change more to English, better, you know.
0: Yeah, it's a really interesting point. So it's really normal, but it's been great hearing people calling in and just really noticing how their accent changes when they're in a different community. So probably if you're, mining in a small town, you're not going to start sounding really different from the group that you're with because it wouldn't feel normal. But then shifting to Sydney where people talk differently, fitting in with your accent is one of like the easiest ways to kind of to fit in with a group as well. It's really normal.
16: It's fantastic. But I actually like my Tasmanian vernacular.
0: Yeah.
1: It's soothing. It's actually soothing.
16: Yeah.
0: Yeah. I really liked the way that the first thing that you said was morning cobber. yeah. So, it's a really nice way to show your identity and be proud of it, you know. Yeah. It's really,
16: I'm quite proud of it. But also I do change my language when I'm talking to other people.
1: Yeah. We do. We were talking about that with someone else as well, Andrew, and the idea of, I don't know if there's a phrase for it, sympathetic accents or something. We feel like we put an accent on just to bond with other people or to make sure we're understood.
0: Yeah, and it's almost like a biological thing. It is good to be like other humans, you know. That's and some of that comes out in accents. And we call it accommodation. So we would say that we're accommodating. A linguist would say that. But, maybe if someone came to town that you didn't like, you might try to show your identity through speech as well. You can also distance yourself through your accent, but more commonly accommodating.
1: Very much. I suppose we're wired to build that kind of connection with people.
0: Yeah.
1: Richard has called us from Clontarf. Hi, Richard.
17: G'day, Ashwin, and g'day to your guest as well. At the age, I was born in England, and at the age of four, I left England and was educated in India and in South Africa. Mm-hmm. I arrived in Australia 60 years ago and applied to a local commercial radio station for an announcer's job. I was turned down because they said I had a mid-Atlantic accent, and I said, what's a mid-Atlantic accent? And they said, it's far too English for us. So I didn't get a job after all.
0: Oh, well, that's a shame. It's interesting to hear your accent because you described it to us, and I feel like I can still hear those features that you talked about where you came from. But it's interesting because I was under the impression that a lot of radio accents, a lot of radio stations wanted people to sound more British, but I guess they were talking about this mid-Atlantic accent that they described.
17: Yes, I think they were turning into the Australian vernacular. I think that was the way, yes.
0: Okay, so you approached them at the time when radio stations decided it was okay to sound more Australian.
17: Exactly.
0: Okay. Oh, that's an interesting experience.
1: I was wondering, Richard, has any of the Indian vernacular rubbed off on your accent or the words that you use?
17: A little bit, yes. I actually arrived in Australia direct from India because I was a tea plantation manager in Darjeeling.
1: Yes,
17: and I found it difficult initially to sort of get the Australian sort of vernacular. But I've been here 60 years now. I'm 90 next birthday, so you know I've learned quite a bit during my time. But India is just a wonderful place, and I love it dearly, and I would love to go back sometime. But I think I've left it too late.
1: Oh well, it's lovely. I think I've chatted to you about the Darjeeling experience during the quiz. So yeah, thanks for calling, Richard. We'll reminisce about India another day.
17: Thank you.
0: That caller has a very young voice for someone who's almost 90.
1: I didn't expect that either as well. That means he came here when he was 30 after the Darjeeling plantation. So what an adventure Richard has had. What about more broadly, India, Southeast Asia, are they affecting the way we talk at the moment, or is it too soon?
0: I think it's potentially too soon, but it might depend where you are, actually, because there's large communities of people from those places in Australia, but I don't know that it's necessarily spreading into the community. Yeah. It's really interesting because there's a lot of kind of internal and external pressures on accents, and it really just depends on kind of like the social situation at the time.
1: Yeah.
0: So there's big communities where lots of, like, say, Indian people live, and it might be common for them to be multilingual in those communities, to speak Indian English, for example.
1: Yeah.
0: But then how much that translates to a workplace situation or across the community, it just depends. So,
1: As you were talking about this, I realised that sometimes you feel accent shame. So I've got I would say a non-Indian accent because I left India when I was one, but my parents have Indian accents, and sometimes they make fun of my accent. They make fun of the way I say fish because they will say, you know, fish, fish, like an
0: Indian. Oh, that's really
1: interesting. And Dad will make fun of me and will say, fish, you want some fish? Like the Kiwi way of saying it. And then I feel just a second of accent shame before I get back to normal. So sometimes when you grow up between worlds, you can feel a little bit of shame about your accent. I'm hamming it up a little bit for me, but people genuinely move here and can feel shame about the way they speak.
0: And obviously as a linguist, you know, I don't find that a pleasant topic. I find that upsetting because we do want people to just be able to talk the way they talk and feel comfortable without anyone noticing. But I suppose there's always going to be people in the community that would comment. When it's your own family, you know, it could be a bit of fun because they're noticing something different in their own child. But yeah, I mean, a linguist, we always say that we don't even think there's a correct way of talking, just that there is ways that people speak, and we think all of that is worthy of analysis. But obviously in the community, people's actual biases and stereotypes don't work that way.
1: Well, as part of that, are people coming to linguists to change the way they speak in order to be more accepted?
0: Yes. And I would say that that's often, it can be fruitful. Like, so linguists don't necessarily agree that you should have to change your accent, but it can also be nice to know the boundaries of sounds, for example. So I've certainly worked with people on pronunciation before, and it might be, for example, that they would like an explanation of like why sometimes would the word beach sound like beach, or why would beach not sound like bitch, for example. And so sometimes it's just good to be able to explain to people what the limits of sounds are, but also to know that you shouldn't have to sound a particular way to fit in.
1: Yeah. Mike has a question asking you about the upward inflection at the end of a word, which is something Aussies are famous for.
0: Yes, I'm probably doing it myself and being very unaware of it while it's happening. So I just did it then. So rising at the end of a word like this, we call it uptalk. It happens in New Zealand English as well, happens in California. It was certainly something that was not present in the accent for a long time. And so when this rising intonation. So I should mention rising intonation is common in questions, but not statements. And I'm sure that this rising inflection that the listener mentioned, they're talking about when it occurs on statements. So that didn't happen for a long time. And then when it sort of came into the accent, it was really noticeable. There was a time when people would say that it was only in women's speech, but I did some work with one of my colleagues, and we were even looking at the fact that the Prime Minister at the time, who I can't remember who it was, but it was a male, was using it. But we think it may be more noticeable in women's speech because women just fundamentally have a higher pitch than men do. So, it's a thing. It's an interesting thing because if someone's English accent doesn't have a rising intonation on statements like Australian English does, then they might think that Australians are constantly asking questions, which is not the case. So, yeah.
1: I wonder if they think we're not confident when we do that, but we think they're too confident with their lack of lack of raise.
0: Yes, and sometimes, I mean, I've worked a little bit on people's perception of this rising intonation in statements. Sometimes it can sound like you're friendlier, but sometimes people could think that it doesn't sound confident. And because it's not, you know, like the difference between a p and a t sound, it's something that's happening in the melody, for example, of how we speak, then people's opinions can shift quite a lot, and how you read it depends on where you're from.
1: Dee has given us a call from Coffs Harbour. Hi, Dee.
18: Good morning again, Ashwin. How are you?
1: Good
18: morning.
1: Good.
18: How are you?
0: Morning. Good. Thank you.
18: In the surfing community, four words, are wicked, gnarly, going off. But for a young surfer, they're called grommet, and I know grommet is like a building thing for like a washer sort of thing. But just wondering about that word grommet, like why is that in the surfing community for a young surfer?
0: Well, I'm going to say I don't have an answer for you, but I really like the examples. And you mentioned where it came from. So you said that what does it mean again? Can you repeat what it means? In the
18: surfing community, it's for a young upcoming surfer.
0: Yes, like that's the only time I've heard that, actually. Right. And what was your other explanation?
18: In the building industry, a grommet is like a washer. It's like binds like two pieces of piping or something.
0: Okay. I mean, I don't know why that word came into that community, but I love those examples because just earlier we were talking about, you know, subcultures, and it's certainly true that the way subcultures kind of develop is to have really unique words that outsiders would have no idea about. So that's a perfect example.
18: When the surf is really good, like it's they're going off. You know, the surf is going off, which means it's good. But in the food industry, like if the food is going off, wicked, gnarly, all that sort of stuff. It's just interesting. Like I think it might be a reverse psychological state of wording or something.
0: Yeah, it's interesting, and it is very common that those kind of words can completely shift. Another example I'm thinking about is how Aboriginal people will say deadly to mean something good, but that word deadly, you know, in other communities means complete opposite. So, yeah, I really like the examples you brought from the surfing community there.
18: Maybe it's like a rebellion against their parents or something, like wicked. It's like, you know, it's like I don't know, just going against the grain of their parentage or something.
0: Yeah, and that it's completely the opposite. And with young people's speech, a lot of times linguists think that, it is kind of, adolescence is a time to absolutely rebel against your parents and sound more like your peers. And, you know, even the word sick for, I don't know if it still does, I don't think it does still mean the same thing. It meant good.
18: Yes. But all these silly words, these like shortening of words, I find that ridiculous. Like coma.
0: That's a good example of language change where it's not in your community. It feels totally bizarre.
18: What was that one that Albanese used? Dialera or something.
1: I don't know that one. Wasn't on top of it. But we do that a lot, don't we? Debbie, we cut to the chase a bit more with shortening in Australia.
0: Yes, shortening of words is absolutely one of the features that would mark Australian English as different from some other varieties, yes.
1: And thank you for calling in, Dee, with that question as well. Okay, so we've gone on an accent journey through this country. Is there anything that we haven't covered that you think is worth mentioning to give us a better picture of who we are?
0: What I would mention is that I think we should celebrate all the diversity we have, even though we talked about how Australia doesn't have a lot of regional difference in accents. There's certainly things that the listeners have talked about, and I just hope everybody feels like they can celebrate difference and feel confident to shift their accent with different communities because it's totally normal.
1: You've been listening to Dr. Debbie Lokes from the School of Languages and Linguistics at the University of Melbourne. Debbie, thank you for your time today.
0: Thanks so much. Great to talk.
6: Are there any winners in the cost of living crisis? What's causing the algal bloom?
14: Questions. They've never been more important. So the one thing we'll never question is our duty to keep asking. ABC News. Keep asking. ABC Radio with Ashwin Zedkar.
1: Keep those accent observations coming in if you like. You can text them through to 0437 774 774. Jeff says maybe because children often need grommets in their ears when young. And Carol says deadly is just like grouse. Yeah, it's interesting the embrace of the dark side. Deadly, evil, wicked, just subversion. I think a lot of young language is subversion and taking words back, saying things they're not supposed to say and making them good. Anyway, what do you think? 0437 774 774 is the number that you will need. But you may be familiar, around this time of the program, we introduce you to a new artist who's making waves, and your singer-songwriter guest tonight picked up the violin at the age of 5 and is now making a career in country music, opening for Sarah Storer, playing at the Tamworth Country Music Festival. But despite these outward successes, songs for your artist are a chance to tell a story. And in this song, she tells the story of her grandfather, who she never met, but was a well-known, well, he was well-known for bringing a theme park based on Spanish horses, El Caballo Blanco. Maybe if you're in Sydney and Perth, you remember those theme parks from the 70s to the early 2000s. Your artist today is Olive May, and this is her song about those Spanish horses, El Caballo Blanco.

0: That was Olive May with El Caballo Blanco, about her grandfather who she never got to meet. But she did get to have a career in music. And it all began with a decision very young to leave the bright lights of Perth.
1: I actually decided that I wanted to go to boarding school in the country and not stay in Perth and go to the school that I was at. So, yeah, so I left Perth and I kind of was always a country kid at heart, I think. And, yeah, just came down here when I was 11. And then when I was 12, I started year 8 at boarding school. So I'd board during the week and then come down to Corrimup every weekend and, yeah, spend all my holidays down here as well.
0: Was boarding school helpful for your music career, or did it get in the way? Did it make you a little bit too – was it a bit too straight and strict for a music career?
1: Well, I think – like, I did piano lessons in high school. I did a lot of music in primary school. I played violin. I started violin when I was 5. I brought a tiny violin home and proceeded to play the same song over and over again for a whole year.
0: Which song was it?
1: It was called Rattle, Rattle, Dump Truck. And it was like to the music of Twinkle, Twinkle, Little Star.
0: Oh, okay.
1: Yeah.
0: But it's a bit more punk rock with that, with those lyrics.
1: Rattle, Rattle, Dump Truck. Yeah, I don't know, random. I think that was probably my violin teacher.
0: Yeah.
1: Had made that up herself, I think.
0: Okay. Yeah, making it a bit more accessible. They always try and keep up with the younger generations, don't they? And
1: yeah, a bit more exciting.
0: Exactly.
1: I don't know.
0: Yeah.
1: Yeah.
0: Left the Mozart lyrics behind and rattle, rattle, dump track. I like it how they stay current. I was going to ask you, did violin shape your music career? Did you learn the basics, or has it stuck with you as an adult performer?
1: Yeah, so I did the Suzuki method of violin, and that is by ear. They teach by ear. So I think that definitely helped my ear, because I play by ear these days and, you know, kind of always have. I taught myself guitar when I was 18, and, yeah, that was definitely just by ear. I hadn't really, you know, like I was reading the chords, but,
0: yeah,
1: you know, I knew how it should sound. So, yeah, it definitely has, I think.
0: And how did you transition from that world of rattle, rattle, dump truck in boarding school into a country musician performer? What's the pathway?
1: Oh, it was long. So it was a long career. So I started violin when I was 5 and then proceeded to play the flute and the clarinet throughout primary school, and then played piano in high school, and then did after school singing lessons. And and then kind of heard Missy Higgins, actually. That was my gateway. And she sang in a range that I could sing to and, you know, sound not that bad.
0: Yeah.
1: And so, yeah, so then I proceeded to teach myself guitar when I was 18 and, then played along to Missy and then The Waifs and then Paul Kelly.

0: in 2023. And so I always thought I was more folk than country. So I thought I'd give the country thing a bit of a crack.
1: How would you define the difference between folk and country?
0: Look, there isn't much. It's not much, especially what I do. Because it's, I mean, it's storytelling. And I think, you know, in a very Australian tone. So country is so broad that I think probably I was always country. I just didn't realise it.
1: Were you drawn to the music or the storytelling side of it, being able to say something interesting to audiences?
0: I think definitely the storytelling. I love to, I've always loved songwriting ever since I started playing guitar. And I think, distilling the story down, into kind of a short space of time and a limited words, it's always been something that I've just loved to do. I feel like it's magic. And when you crack it and you get the right word, it's just, there's nothing better.
1: Yeah, and sometimes regular events from daily life, I can imagine, can almost be metaphors for bigger things. So that song of yours about your grandfather and the story of the Spanish horses, can you take us into that world? It's quite charming imagery, but tell us about that song.
0: Yeah, so it's really funny. You know, when you grow up with a story that you kind of don't realise is such a big deal until you grow up and you start telling people about it. I don't know. It definitely happened to me that I was like, oh, you know, this is normal because I've heard about it my whole life. And then I started telling people and, I thought then I should probably write a song about it. So he was my grandfather, Ray Williams, and he's brought over the first Andalusian horses to Australia and started this amazing dancing horse theme park called El Cabello Blanco in Wooraloo, so in the Perth Hills in the 1970s. And, he was an amazing man. Unfortunately, I never got to meet him. He died before I was born, quite tragically. So there was always that that went along with the story as well. But, so he was very entrepreneurial. He brought the first supermarkets to WA. And then obviously did quite well with that. So he was probably thinking about what else he could do, as his next business idea, and decided to do this dancing horse theme park. Which is pretty amazing. And quite a niche kind of thing, but he obviously was quite well off. So he was in Europe and saw them over there and decided, to bring them back to Australia.
1: You often start with supermarkets and then move to dancing horses, not the other way around. So he had a good business brain on him, but that seemed to work really well, right? Because it brought a lot of people joy. It was a very successful theme park.
0: Absolutely. And so many people have memories of El Cabello Blanco here, but also of the one that he opened over in Sydney. And it kind of wasn't something that I was thinking of when I was writing the song. And it wasn't until I was recording it that I realised the reach of El Cabello Blanco and, that kind of the one in Sydney, there was a lot more memories that people had because it lasted longer than the one in WA as well. It went on after he died, but the one in WA seemed to close down quite quickly.
1: Horses have a mystique about them. Andalusia was the centre of knowledge, the Arab-Spanish connection. There's all this romance and all these ideas fizzing off the horse world that you're talking about. So songs are great like that, right? Just a simple word or two can make your mind think about so many more things. So is that really important for you, just finding the right word that fires people's imaginations?
0: Yeah, I think it's the word that fires my imagination, and then I hope that it will do the same for other people. And, I think if you get a strong reaction to something that you're writing, it actually often does have the same kind of reaction in other people as well.
1: It's been quite a country journey for you, country folk, somewhere between the two. But you opened for Sarah Storer at some point, who you'd been influenced by. Can you tell us about working with her?
0: Yeah, so that was amazing. I went to the Academy of Country Music at the start of 2025 in Tamworth. And when you do that, you get to sing at the opening concert as part of your graduation. She just happened to be performing. They often have a lot of Golden Guitar winners that play on that night as well. And she'd won one the year before. So, she was there backstage and I was very starstruck. But I was like, I have to go and say hi to her because, I had been been listening to her songs for pretty much

0: at that point almost 20 years. And yeah, it was pretty incredible. So yeah, yeah. I just went up to her and asked whether I, you know, I was like, oh, hi, I'm from WA. And she was like, I'm coming to WA soon. And I said, I know. Do you have an opener for your show? And she said, no, do you want to do it? Yeah. So that was pretty crazy.
1: That's bold as well, just the confidence that you have to just get straight in there. But it worked out well.
0: Yeah. Yeah, it was, yeah. I mean, she's like that. I've got to know her very well since then. And, yeah, she's lovely and very welcoming and very, yeah, just encouraging of younger artists. And, yeah.
1: I feel the Australian countryside is friendlier and more down to earth than the city. Just the culture is like that. You can't be too big for your boots, maybe. It looks silly out there. So do you find country musicians and artists are quite straight talking and friendlier as well than some of the glitzy pop musicians out there, without stereotyping too much? Is it a naturally friendly world, the country music scene, I would say?
0: It is amazing. Everyone is so lovely. Yeah, I've actually been quite blown away by how welcoming and friendly and lovely everyone is. That everyone's just up to, you know, with a few exceptions, of course, but most people.
1: Everyone's thinking, who are the exceptions? But I won't ask. I won't put you in that position.
0: Welcoming and very, just willing to give you any sort of help,
1: yeah.
0: You know, that you even don't even know that you need yet. It's really nice. It's a really nice community to be a part of.
1: You're listening to Olive May, who is our singer-songwriter for today, talking to us about the world of country music and that she grew up in. Can you tell us, take us into writing a song? You said you write songs that fire your imagination in some way. Is there anything you can reveal to us about how you put a song together?
0: So, no. I mean, yes.
1: Yeah. No secrets or anything.
0: It's different every time. I can't actually pinpoint, yeah, like, just how I do it. My writing is very emotion driven, which is, you know, it's, they say that you shouldn't do that because then you're just waiting for the right moment to write a song. But, you know, I've got a lot of other things going on, so that's been working fine for me so far. So sometimes it can start with a phrase, just a line that I'll just quickly put down in my notes app on my phone. Yeah, and then sometimes it will start with me just messing around on my guitar and finding a really nice chord progression that I like the sound of, and then getting a melody from there and then trying to put words to it. But, yeah, it's funny because I've just realised kind of quite recently, which is quite funny seeing as I've been writing songs for 20 years now, that it's like my therapy, songwriting. Yeah. And I don't realise that I'm going through something until I start writing a song about it. And I'm like, oh, yeah, that's helpful. Yeah. So yeah.
1: I like that idea. It's the sickness is a bit hidden until the song gets written, and then it goes, oh, you should really pay attention to that. It's like a therapist in that way. It points out things that you had been ignoring. And I'm also wondering, do you have a bit more emotional material around you now with a family that wasn't there 10 years ago?
0: Yes, I definitely do. Well, my eldest son actually is 16.
1: Okay.
0: So last year I sat down and I didn't realise I was struggling with him getting so old, and I sat down on the couch and I bawled my eyes out and I wrote a song, and I was like, oh, I obviously needed to do that. So, yes, I definitely do have a lot more emotional material these days.
1: Where will you take that next? What's your plan for your career, as much as you can pin it down?
0: Just keep going, because you've just got to keep going and just see where it takes you. So I have another single to release at the end of this year. I've got a show at Tamworth at the Country Music Festival for the very first time next year, so that's very exciting. I'm looking to release an EP next year, and then I really ultimately would like to record an album hopefully next year. So, yeah, I mean, that's the short-term goal at the moment. But, yeah, who knows what's next?
1: Is Coram up home for you, or as a performer, do you have to travel a lot and be based in a bigger town?
0: It's funny. I was actually just saying to someone today that I always used to wish that I'd got to travel for work. You know, oh, that'd be so good. And I've just been nonstop traveling recently. There is a lot of, covers gigs is my day job. And there's a lot of work for that down here. But if I want to do more original stuff, there's definitely a lot of travel on the cards.
1: Tell us about this new single of yours, Country Songs.
0: Yeah, so it's actually

0: actually, yeah, it's got a big story behind it, actually, to be honest. We were talking about how I never really kind of knew that I was a country singer until that day that one of my songs was nominated for Country Song of the Year. So this was kind of my first foray into writing a proper country song. And it came about because my family and I were on a big trip around Australia a few years ago, speaking of travel. And yeah, we got in our caravan and we hit the road for 7 months, and we were actually on the opposite side of Australia that I live. So all the way up in Cairns when I wrote this song, we were there for a few weeks. My husband had a few weeks of work. So I decided that I'd like to write a song because it was just before I was about to go to my very first Tamworth Country Music Festival in 2024. And I thought the least I could do was take my own country song with me. So yeah, so I sat down and I wrote this one, but it harks back to the fact that when I was a kid, all I wanted to do was ride horses and sing. And that was my two very favorite things to do. So yeah, you know, like along the way, you get told a lot of things about how you should be living your life and what you should be doing. Yeah. But yeah, it's kind of a nice reminder to just go back to the little you inside of you and go back to, you know, what they wanted to do the most and what they loved to do.
1: That's a great idea, isn't it? That the real you gets revealed quite young. The things you're drawn to as a child before you get told what to do is revealed quite young. So we probably should go back to that person before it's too late.
0: Yeah, absolutely. I mean, you know, if you're lucky enough to do it, yeah. You may as well. But yeah, I know a lot of life gets in the way and things get in the way. But yeah, I'm lucky enough to be able to be singing country songs for a living. I don't actually ride horses, full disclosure. I used to. But yeah, all this travel for singing means that I don't have time right now, but definitely want to do that in the future again.
1: That was singer-songwriter Olive May. And this is one of her new works, Country Songs.

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0: If you stick around till the last half an hour of the program, we will be talking health with Gordon Lynch. And we know the basics, right? Exercise, sleep well, eat fresh foods. These are the things we're often told to do to keep feeling young as we age. But what about skydiving? You might think that it would take years off your life, but that's not the case for 89-year-old Don Walker. Sarah Howells spoke with Don, who has recently jumped out of a plane at 13,000 feet.
5: It makes me feel younger. But what I don't understand is why people think 89 is old to be skydiving. It just baffles me, really, because there's basically nothing to it. You're in a plane with an instructor behind you and he pushes you out and down you go.
6: You have no choice. You are leaving the plane.
5: No choice.
6: You do have the choice to go back, though, which you've done a few times now. How many times have you skydived?
5: Four now.
6: Four times. Now, I know that you've done a few recently, including World Skydiving Day, but you also recently jumped over Noosa with your grandson. Whose idea was that?
5: Well, 6 years ago, he and I also did it. His mother and father bought me a ticket to go, and he came as well. So we decided, seeing he had a 39th birthday and I had a 69th coming up, we would do it again. So I bought him a ticket and he bought me a ticket. So there we go.
6: When you were up there, I know there was about a minute of free falling and then 5 to 7 minutes under the parachute. What was it like?
5: It was just wonderful. The thing that really gets me is you free fall for quite a distance, down to about 6,000 feet. Then they pull the ripcord and everything goes completely quiet. You don't even feel like you're falling. And suddenly it's just, you can hear the birds and it's just wonderful.
6: Pretty good view up there too.
5: Oh, it is, yes. Yeah. The day we did it, it was so clear that you could see the high-rise buildings in Brisbane from up there. I didn't see them because I was looking around at the ground and what was below me. But the other fellows that also did it were intrigued by the fact that you could see Brisbane from here.
6: The first time you went up, were you scared? Were you worried or were you just looking forward to it?
5: No. Why be scared?
6: Well, there's many people that are, so I had to ask.
5: Yeah.
6: Now, Don, would you say that you're an adrenaline junkie or a thrill seeker?
5: Well, yes and no. I don't see myself as being an adrenaline junkie, as I've seen other people, but maybe I am and don't know it.
6: Well, I mean, there's something that keeps you going back. What is it that you love about it?
5: Well, that's a question I can't really answer. It just happens. I got interested in skydiving from when I was about 6 or 7 and watching aeroplanes fly over where we lived with towing gliders. And I asked my father what they were doing and he said, oh, there are men in there that jump out in parachutes. And I said, oh, I'd love to do that. And he said, well, you have to wait a while. So I waited 70 years, well, nearly 70 years and did it.
6: And now you have done it four times.
5: Yes.
6: Which is incredible. So skydiving, obviously, you love and you say keeps you young. What else do you do to keep yourself young?
5: Don't tell my son-in-law, but tidying up his workshop after him is my thing that I seem to be doing all the time.
6: And that keeps you young?
5: Well, I think so. Doing something.
6: True.
5: Getting out and doing something keeps you young. I ride a bike a lot.
6: Staying active.
5: Staying active, exactly, yes.
6: When it comes to skydiving, I know you say you don't understand why people think 89 is an age that you shouldn't be doing this or that's too old to be doing this. Do you know any other people, you know, around your time in life who were doing things like this?
5: Well, actually, no, I don't.
6: But what do your friends and family think about it?
5: Oh, they think I'm mad, but other than that, that's quite okay.
6: What would you say to someone who thinks that they're too old to try something a bit new, a bit wild?

0: I would say don't worry about it. Just get out and do it because it's definitely worthwhile, whether it's skydiving or something else. But get out and do things. It's what we should be doing.
1: Absolutely. Well, the last dive that you did was World Skydiving Day. Do you have any others planned or just wait and see what happens?
0: Well, I've more or less planned the next 10 until I'm 100, and then I'll get a letter from the King and I may stop after that.
1: Yeah, see how you go.
0: Yeah, see how I go. Yeah.
2: That is 89-year-old Donald Walker from Mount Coolum in Queensland speaking with Sarah Howells.
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2: I've had a few of your texts come in about the earlier language segment that we were on. Carol says people in Queensland finish everything with A. Liz from Tasmania says, I really notice when people have lived in New South Wales or Queensland, they say known instead of known. I've noticed that too, eh? The word Albanese, Prime Minister Albanese used that the caller is trying to remember is Delulu. We were wondering what the word was, Delulu, which is slang for delirious. And hi, Ashwin, this message says, my guest is gone, but it says, can you ask your guest about vocal fry? Why do people think this still sounds good? It's hard to replicate vocal fry. I don't know where that came from, California, perhaps, but it is on the rise. It is on the rise. It's a changing world, and sometimes, in those times, it's nice to go back to the past.

0: That is Bachelor Girl, Buses and Trains. On the other side of the news, we will cross over to a festival called Italy in the Tropics. Self-explanatory. We'll check in on finance and take you over to Gordon Lynch to get some tips on health and fitness.
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0: ABC News with Andrew Kaloupas. The Danish foreign ministry says authorities in Laos have charged the owner of a distillery after a mass methanol poisoning in which two young Australian women died. Here's Manny Tsigas.
1: Bianca Jones and Holly Morton Bowles, both 19, died after the incident at a backpackers' hostel in Vang Vieng in November 2024. Four other tourists were killed, including two Danish women. Lao officials held a media conference on Friday afternoon in the capital Vientiane, at which international media outlets were denied entry. But the Danish Foreign Ministry says Lao authorities announced that charges, including the sale of food products harmful to health and operating an illegal business, had been filed against the distillery owner. It said the charges carry a penalty of between 3 months to 4 years imprisonment and a fine.
0: The cricket world is mourning the death of one of the greatest all-rounders in history, Sir Garfield Sobers, who's died aged 89. Here's Tim Wharton.
2: Born in Bridgetown, Barbados, with an extra finger on each hand, Sir Garfield Sobers hit 26 test centuries while representing the West Indies from 1954 to 1974, and he held the test record after racking up 365 runs for more than 30 years. It took countryman Brian Lara to finally eclipse his mark. Sobers was also the first player to hit six sixes in an over. Apart from his batting, Sir Garfield was also a versatile bowler, dangerous with both wrist spin and fast-medium deliveries, and he was an athletic fielder. The West Indies Cricket Federation announced his passing, saying that in the story of cricket, there are great players. There are champions, then there are those rare individuals who redefine the very meaning of greatness. And Sir Garfield was the greatest.
0: British Prime Minister-designate Andy Barnum says he wants to give hope to the voters in his first speech as leader of the UK Labour Party. The newly elected MP's confirmation as Labour leader means he'll be sworn in as Britain's seventh Prime Minister in less than 10 years on Monday. It comes as the populist right-wing Reform UK leads opinion polls on the back of a loss of faith in the main political parties. Mr. Burnham has vowed that the Labour Party will put people first.
3: This generation of politicians, myself included, have failed to challenge a political culture and an economic model that simply doesn't work well enough for ordinary people. Four decades of the neoliberalism that began in the 1980s have not been kind to the places that built our party.
0: Victorian State MP Moira Deeming's political career as a Liberal is over after the party leadership voted to revoke her pre-selection for the November state election. Here's Rachel Eddy.
4: The Liberal Party state executive met last night in Melbourne and voted to disendorse Moira Deeming as a candidate. The MP had alleged former leader Matthew Guy assaulted her, which he always denied. Police said no offence was detected after reviewing CCTV, but Mrs. Deeming refused to apologise, prompting last night's internal manoeuvre against her. The vote had been delayed by 2 weeks when Mrs. Deeming sought an injunction in the Supreme Court. She withdrew the case this week. She remains a member of the Parliamentary Liberal Party for now.
0: Police say two children were allegedly abducted during a violent home invasion in the New South Wales Hunter region. Here's Francis Dew.
5: Officers were called to a house on Richmond Street in Muswellbrook about 1:15 in the morning on June 6. Police were told four men had forced their way into the home. A male occupant was allegedly punched and kicked and hit over the head with a bottle. He was taken to hospital with a suspected facial fracture and concussion. Police say two children aged 7 and 4 were allegedly taken during the incident. They were later found during a short distance from the home. Three men aged 23 to 33 have now been charged over the incident, have been refused bail and are expected to appear in court Saturday.
0: A 44-year-old man is expected to face court today after a standoff with police at Footscray, Melbourne's inner west, that forced a local school into precautionary lockdown. Police say a man stood on the balcony of an abandoned building in Barclay Street Friday afternoon, armed with weapons and shouting at members of the public. Officers attempted to negotiate with the man, who allegedly became aggressive, and fired ball bearings towards police, causing damage to windows, but no physical injuries. After negotiations failed, police tasered the man and arrested him. Police located edged weapons, a slingshot, and imitation firearms at the scene. The man's been charged with 14 offences and has been remanded to appear at Melbourne Magistrates Court today. You're up to date with the latest from ABC News. For more news at any time, head to our website at abc.net.au/news.
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7: You may remember when Italian migrants moved to Australia. A lot of them arrived in the cities, changed the cafe culture, the food scene, and many other elements of city life. There were also many Italians who went north, into far north Queensland, to the countryside, and to embrace a life farming in the tropics, if you like. So there's a festival called Italy in the Tropics, and we'll share that with you later on. If you're curious about that little subsection of Australian life, that's the plan. And also, we'll check in on the World Cup in just a moment. Crunch time coming soon. On the other side of the news, if you do stay with us or you join on the app, Gordon Lynch will be talking about working out with small weights. Don't feel guilty if you just have a 4 kilogram weight at home and not much more. Apparently, there's ways to make small weights work for you. So that's the plan for this hour. Before we go any further, though, let's see what the finances hold. Richard Batt is a private wealth advisor at Ord Minnett and joins you now. Hello, Richard.
8: Good morning, Ashwin.
7: What do the markets hold today?
8: Well, unfortunately, markets in the US are lower. The Dow Jones is currently down 347 points, or 0.6%. The S&P 500's down 70 points, and the NASDAQ is down about 1.2% at the moment as we see selling in chip stocks continue. Micron Technology and NVIDIA are down more than 2%. And also Netflix is lower, falling nearly 7% as their company's forecasts are failing to ease investors' concerns that growth is slowing for the company. And we've actually seen SpaceX continue to fall after initially floating on the market. The shares are down nearly 4% at $125.90, well below the float price of $135. But on the positive side, the shares in Apple are actually up slightly. They're up 0.25%, trading at $334 per share. And looking at the dollar, it is actually weaker against the greenback, currently trading at 69.81 US cents. Gold is higher at the moment. Spot gold's currently trading at $3,995 an ounce, but it's down about 3% for the week. But oil is stronger. Brent crude is up over 4% at the moment, currently trading at $87.82 a barrel.
7: Richard, is there any scepticism about technology stocks, AI, data centres? Is there any underlying scepticism about the industry?
8: There does seem to be a perception at the moment, or a concern about the amount of money that is being promised to be spent on the industry and whether there will be a significant return for that investment and who will get the return. So, yes, we are seeing quite a bit of selling at the moment across the board in the chip makers, but then companies like Apple are still doing quite well.
7: A puzzling picture, but thanks for explaining it to us, Richard. I'll see you next week.
8: Thanks,
7: Richard Batt there, our private wealth advisor with Ord Minnett.
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7: Very soon we'll get that World Cup update to you, and then we'll cross over to Italy in the tropics. First, though, this is a gentle way to welcome in the day. This is Air Supply. Two less lonely people in the world.

0: that is air supply to less lonely people in the world. I'm not laughing at the song. I'm laughing at Campbell's text. It says, air supply. Who do we have to have court-martialed? You, Ash, or Stu? I knew after that first bar that that's a song you love or you hate. It's because it's so sweet. But Campbell, you know, after a tough day, maybe, not to say that, not trigger, maybe after a bad breakup, you're at home in your pajamas with a glass of red wine listening to Air Supply. It's just one of those songs. It has a place, but just not publicly for some people. Anyway, let's keep the program going because it's not all Air Supply this hour. In fact, Carol has said, two less lonely people, I'm never lonely. I have ABC Radio. That's the split, Carol. You and Campbell are the yin and yang of Air Supply in the text message line. Okay, Amanda Shalala joins you from ABC Sport now. Hello, Amanda.
1: Hi, Ashwin.
0: Where do you stand on Air Supply?
1: I like it. I'm into 80s music. That's my era. It is 80s, right?
0: So, I think
1: yeah,
0: so.
1: Like I'm all about it. And I love the tunes you're bringing. I'm all about it, Ashwin. So I'm on your side.
0: It's hold a candle on the air, sway from left to right. It's kind of World Cup music, isn't it?
1: Yeah, that's right. Like, come on. There's so much music now. That's the thing. I think, you know, back in the day, not that I'm that old, but there was not that much volume. So no. I think you could kind of unite a little bit more through music. We all just have these few songs to hold on to. So yeah. I like going back to the classics.
0: Bring back the classics. Now, we are at the cutthroat end of the World Cup. The finals are very close to us. When is the final and who's in it for anyone who's just catching up?
1: So the final will be Monday morning Australian time, 5 a.m. kickoff Australian Eastern time. So that's not too bad if you're on the East Coast. It's getting a bit hairy if you're on the West Coast. Maybe you just stay up. I think that's a situation where if you're in WA, you're not going to sleep. You're just staying up all night to watch it. But it'll be 3 p.m. Sunday afternoon local time in New York. And it's going to be a cracker. These are two fantastic teams, Spain and Argentina. They've had very contrasting paths to the final. They play differently as well, but I hope that they can just bring their best and then we have a really high quality match.
0: I hope so. Does this feel like the justified two entrants, or have either of them lucked their way into this final?
1: In some ways, Argentina has been lucky, but then in saying that, I think that doesn't give justice to just how good they are in terms of getting themselves out of sticky situations. So fortune can play some part of it, but luck is not going to deliver you world-class goals in injury time or in extra time. You have to make that happen, and you have to have probably the greatest player who has ever lived to be able to do that as well. And I know we speak about Messi so much, but you have to when you keep seeing what he has been doing throughout this tournament. So if you're looking at it on face value, or you haven't been watching the games closely and you're like, oh, Argentina's jagged it again. They've come from behind late to win again, or oh, maybe some decisions went against the other team favouring Argentina. I think that's too simplistic, and you really have to give credit to the fighting spirit within that team and the belief they have to be able to rely on just how good they are to pull out these wins late. Whereas Spain has done it a little bit easier in the sense it hasn't been heart attack football or heart in mouth, and the win they had over France in the semis, there was no disputing it. They were so good. They were just on another level to France, who had been the red-hot pre-tournament favourites and the tournaments throughout, and the favourites throughout the tournament up until that game. So they've definitely had very contrasting paths, but I would say deserved in their own way.
0: Okay, a lot of drama to watch out for, and two very passionate nations and fans, very lively celebrators, I can imagine. So it'll be quite the party, whatever happens.
1: And I hope that it all stays, you know, friendly and nice no matter what happens as well, which it has been to this point. We haven't seen too much conflict between rival fans, thankfully. Argentina, they're going to have so much support here. They've flooded into New York. There's a lot of people who have come over from Argentina, a lot of the diaspora communities from across the US as well. They've been amongst the biggest travelling support groups that I've seen personally from travelling through North America. America and going to the various different games. They've had one of the biggest presences. So I expect that they would outnumber the Spanish fans. Although, you know, Spain is just as obsessed with football. And the last time they won the World Cup was 2010. They won the Women's World Cup in 2023, but it's been a little while for their men, whereas, of course, Argentina won it only 4 years ago.
0: We'll be watching closely, Amanda. Thanks for keeping us up to date.
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0: In the post-war years of the 1950s, 60s and 70s, Australian society changed quite a lot because of the number of migrants who had arrived from Europe. And hundreds of thousands of those new arrivals came from Italy, enriching our culture with their food, music, football, different ways of life. They worked hard to make a new life in a new country all over Australia, but particularly in North Queensland. And next week, the annual Italy in the Tropics Festival in Cairns will celebrate the wonderful Italian influence on that region and Australia. Claudio Di Bartolomeo is a co-founder of the festival and is your guest today. 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
3: Good morning.
0: Can you tell us a bit more about the community, the Italian community in North Queensland?
3: Oh, the Italian community in Queensland goes over 100, 150 years, even more sometimes. So we have a lot of migrants that came during the First World, after the First World, some people after the Second World, some people are still coming. It's a very different variety, let's say, of Italian from all different regions. And they coming out stronger every year, remembering their roots pretty much.
0: What kind of work did they mainly do in Queensland?
3: Oh, I'm a little bit young for that, but by the stories from the original president of the festival, Steve, most of the people were working the land. They came as a farmer, cane cutters, tobacco farmers. Some they worked with the animals. Some they were doing anything to survive, baking bread or being a butcher, anything that you can do to pretty much survive, or learning new trades or just share the trades and make their job for that.
0: And do we still see the influence of them in the tropical areas, in the food or restaurants? What influence do you see from the Italians there?
3: Well, it's still big because a lot of Italian, they come in with a simple trade and cooking is one of them. And you still see a lot of Italian restaurants popping up just with the people sharing their passion and sharing the love of food. And also there are lots of new generation that they are electrician, they are builders, so they come in to study. So now is lots of different variety, but mainly before everything was starting from the land.
0: Tell us about this Italy in the Tropics Festival. What will we be able to see there?
3: Well, we're going for 11 days. That's 13 events in 11 days. And we try to share the most of the Italian culture that we can. Of course, the big day is the Saturday, the Festa Day, which is a 12 hours of entertainment, 12 hours of honoring the migrants and all the foods and the music and everything else. But we also have, we touch bases pretty much with everything that is Italian. We have a night with the opera, we have a night of a party, we have a night around the food, we have a night around the movie, sausage making, pasta, and all the other trades that we're famous for, pretty much.
0: Tell us about some of the food that we can see. You talked about sausages and salami, and when I think of Italian food, I think of the meats, the cured meats, the techniques around meat as well. Can you tell us the kind of things we'll see there with food.
3: Yeah, we'll have a day where there will be a sausage making masterclass. So we will teach people how to make sausages from scratch, like the family used to do. And there were big gatherings back in the days that it was a special event where everybody get together to make sausages, and they were making salami and sausages for the season pretty much. So we will have a night like that. We also have a competition with salami and sausages where people, they can bring their specialties, and we will have a panel of judges that will go through all the cured meats, and they will judge the salami champion pretty much. The other food is most traditional. We try to keep it very traditional. We don't mix. We try to give the real taste of Italy.
0: Claudia, can I just ask your connection? Did you grow up in Italy and come here as an adult? What age were you when you arrived?
3: 21, 22.
0: So you were 21. And did you notice anything about the Italian community in Queensland compared to the Italians back home? Did you notice any differences?
3: Yes, there were older generations. So even if the youngest people, they grew up with the generation of the Italian, let's say, of my dad, some people, they were more like my grandmother. It was like stuck in time, you know what I mean? It was like a time capsule, and all these people, the young people talking and doing things that my dad or my grandmother used to do. And I found that it was different, because that's the way they grow up, and that's the Italian they know. So they thought that Italy was still like back in the days, and Italy evolved. It keep evolving. Even when I go back to Italy, I don't fit, because the people, everything is different. You know what I mean?
0: Yeah.
3: That was like going back in time, just meeting all this Italian and going back in the 60s or going back in the 20s.
0: This is a common story. My parents left India, and the migrants can get stuck in the 1950s when they come here. So I was wondering, with your festival, did you want to update things and give a modern take on Italy for people?
3: Boats. That's boats. So we honoring the migrants.
0: Yeah.
3: So we doing things to honoring the migrants. We have a walk of fame with all the migration story and the suffering for all the people that they came before and that will come in the future, because the suffering is going to be, mentally, it's going to be the same. The difference is those people before they came out of poverty and they came on a boat, so it was a lot of tragedy, and we came on a plane, so that's we are a little much lighter than them, but the main thing is honoring them. So we want to honor, we want to tell the story of these people, but also we want to tell the story of the modern Italy and just mix everything together. I think you need to honor the tradition and innovate, just keep it a balance between the two.
0: Yeah, that seems like a good idea, the past and the future. There's also this opera, which is from the past, but you've got a disco party, which is, you know, getting more towards the modern era. Can you tell us about the approach to music at this festival?
3: Yes, the approach of music is like to try and gather everybody. Like the opera, it has this particular crowd, and a lot of people love the opera. So we saw that the perfect place for the opera, for the acoustic, was going to be a church. So we're doing that in the Kent Cathedral. And then the disco party is like this dance music from the 2000 with all these Italian DJ. They were mixing all this song and trying to get some of the old song from the 50s and the 60s, remix them with a little bit of flair to make like a fun night. You know, people that they're going to hear the song from the 70s with a little bit of DJ mix from the 2000, something for everybody. Try to get the younger crowd. We try to attract with that night the younger crowd, because what we notice is a lot of festivals around the country are dying because there is not a generational change.
0: Yes.
3: It's not the new people jumping on board.
0: And part of that is because people become part of the country so well, they mix so well with the locals, they don't want to necessarily go to the cultural festivals anymore. The Italians and the Greeks in particular, they're so good at becoming part of the local fabric. Is it hard for them? When you organise these festivals, do you notice it's mainly the older people, because the younger people, they're off doing local things?
3: Well, we are very lucky. We have a lot of young people, and there are a lot of young migrants as well that they come in, becoming on board. The thing, the main things that is changing is the time. People, they prefer to give to sponsor, giving money rather than giving time, because time became, and now is now the commodity. Not everybody has time to share. We're living in a life that is very busy. And for some people, taking the time to volunteer, and it's not just the cultural association, it's the volunteering in general. If you see the number of volunteers in any association, they're just going down because people, they don't have time.
0: So you have to do more for yourself, the website and the ticketing and lots more things.
3: Correct. We're all wearing different hats.
0: Yeah, it sounds very busy. So what's the website if people would like to join in?
3: KensItalianFestival.com.au, nice and simple.
0: And is it just Cairns or are you in other places too?
3: Well, we're doing an event in Mariba, so we're doing this for the far north Queensland, but we have to pick a base, and because most of the people were from Cairns, and the lack of the international airport nearby, we decided to do it up in Cairns. But we're doing it for the whole far north Queensland, because when the Cairns region is very vast, as you know, and the near city like Mariba, Atherstone, the Tablelands and Innisfail, they had all the big history of the Italian Ingham all the way down to Townsville. So we're trying to do it for everybody, but we are based in Cairns.
0: Just before we go, Carol has said, my best friend is Italian. Her mother taught me how to cook pasta e broccoli. Sounds delicious. And arancinis. I've loved arancinis. I've no idea how to make them. Do you have a favourite food that you would share? If you were cooking a dinner party and you wanted to make something Italian, what would be on your menu?
3: I'll go with something that is very traditional. Coming from Rome, everybody tells me that I make the best amatriciana pasta in the country, so I'll play safe. I'll make matriciana. It's very simple, but it's also very hard. The simple things are always the hardest ones to make everybody like.
0: Yes, so. I think simple things cooked well, that seems to be a hallmark as well of good cooking. Claudio, thanks for your time today.
3: Not a problem. Thank you.
0: That is Claudio de Bartolomeo, who is the co-founder of the festival. It's called Italy in the Tropics, so go and check that out if you're interested in seeing that wonderful new world. What will we do? After the news, we will take you into the world of lifting small weights, and still getting gain from them. If you have just a few small weights at home, we'll see if Gordon Lynch has a program to make it easier. Thanks for your company. If you are leaving now, the news is about to arrive. I'm Ashwin Sedgar. We'll be back with you next week. But if you're staying with us, we'll be back with you in 5.
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7: Good morning, Kerry Worthington with ABC News. Danish officials say authority in Laos have charged the owner of a distillery over a mass methanol poisoning that killed two Australian teenagers in 2024. John O'Wakely has more.
8: Bianca Jones and Holly Morton Bowles, both aged 19, died after the incident at the Nana Backpackers Hostel in Vang Vieng in November 2024. Four other tourists were killed, including two Danish women, after consuming tainted drinks. Lao officials announced the charges at a press conference where international media outlets were denied entry. The Danish Foreign Ministry said in the press conference it was announced the owner of a distillery was charged for the sale of harmful food products and operating an illegal business, charges which carry a maximum sentence of 4 years in jail.
7: One Nation leader Pauline Hanson has appeared at a private gala in London, but the media have been locked out. Here's Europe correspondent Elias Kluwer.
9: Pauline Hanson is listed as a speaker at a swanky gala at the UK's Conservative Political Action Conference, but the media has been barred from entering the event. Senator Hanson is also expected to speak on a panel event on Saturday morning UK time, which will be her last engagement on her two-week visit to the United Kingdom. The visit, described by the senator as a fact-finding mission, has drawn controversy after she met with far-right anti-Islam campaigner Stephen Yaxley-Lennon, who goes by the name Tommy Robinson. The One Nation leader is also facing questions over who paid for her Italian holiday, where she was photographed at a luxury resort with her billionaire backer, Gina Reinhart.
7: Newly elected British Labour MP Andy Burnham says he wants to restore the party's values and put people first in his first speech as the party leader. The Makerfield MP's confirmation as Labour leader means he'll be sworn in as the UK's seventh Prime Minister in less than 10 years on Monday. Europe correspondent Catherine Diss has more.
4: I think it's been very clear from early on that Andy Burnham is a very different type of character to Sir Keir Starmer, his predecessor. He is charismatic, he is down to earth, he very much sells himself as the everyman man's MP. He certainly instilled himself as that type of character as the mayor for Greater Manchester. So that is the type of impression that we're getting from him. He's going to be focusing on the positives. He's going to be focusing on hope and change for the people of Britain.
7: China has hit back at allegations from US President Donald Trump that there have been extensive Chinese interference in the 2020 presidential elections, which had been covered up by US intelligence officials. The BBC's Stephen McDonnell reports.
10: Donald Trump's claims of Chinese meddling are malicious smears, which have long been proven to be groundless, Foreign Ministry spokesperson Lin Zhen said. At a regular media briefing, he said Beijing had always adhered to the principle of non-interference in the internal affairs of other countries, in contrast to America, which had repeatedly done so. Earlier, President Trump used a nationally televised address to allege that Beijing had wanted to swing the election against him and had illicitly acquired 220 million files on US voters. However, he provided no proof of any subsequent voting irregularities.
7: A powerful magnitude 7.4 earthquake has struck near the coast of Mexico's southern state of Chiapas. The tremor shook buildings and was felt in neighbouring Guatemala and further south in El Salvador. Following the quake, the US tsunami warning system briefly warned that hazardous waves were possible, but the warning has since been lifted. In the AFL, Adelaide was stunned by the Swans by 16 points. Rather, Adelaide has stunned the Swans by 16 points in wet conditions at the SCG, 13-9-87 to 10-11-71. Adelaide's relentless tackling unsettled the Swans, while their tall forwards were superb. Darcy Fogarty was on target, kicking four goals, including three in the final term, and had 20 disposals. Swans coach Dean Cox says his side must handle the big moments better.
11: We've got work to do. As simple as I can be with that. You know, everyone, all of us have it, have to do it. And we need to do it pretty quickly. So we, under no illusion that it's an area we need to work on. We'll get to work on that.
7: One of the greatest cricketers of all time, Sir Garfield Sobers, has died aged 89. Born in Barbados, the renowned all-rounder played for the West Indies for two decades, between 1954 and 74. He was an aggressive top-order batter, a versatile bowler and an athletic fielder. In 1968, the former West Indian captain became the first player to hit sixes in an over.
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develop endurance at home, we'll try to solve the problem of working out with light weights in just a moment. Before I go any further, though, we have had a vicious attack on Vocal Fry, which was one of the subjects of a previous guest who talked about language. Here it is. Hi, Ashwin. Looks like I missed a session on Vocal Fries. It really annoys me, and I don't know why people do it. Apparently, over time, it may damage vocal cords. A long time ago, on two occasions, I asked the teller of the bank I was at if she had a sore throat. She said no, but the next time I saw her, she was speaking normally. I hope Vocal Fries become a thing of the past. That's from Lorraine. It's a common concern. I wonder if at some point in our culture it became cool to show minimal interest, and Vocal Fry is the audible expression of minimal interest. It could be here for a while, if that is the case. Gordon Lynch will be with you in just a moment to talk about working out with lightweights here on Overnights.

0: That is You to Me Are Everything by The Real Thing. Jenny from Broadbeach says, now this song is definitely not sickly. It's magnificent. See, my air supply restoration is complete. If you've got a fitness or health question, keep it on your mind and you can text in before the news. As we approach, you can text 0437 774 774 or call in on 1300 800 222. 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

0: We have spoken before about how you don't have to lift heavy weights to achieve success at the gym, despite what some fitness instructors and influencers might have you think. It's very common, and in fact now healthy, to use lighter weights, and it's nothing to be ashamed of, but how do you get the best workout with them? Here to explain everything for us is Professor Gordon Lynch, Director of the Centre for Muscle Research in the Department of Physiology at the University of Melbourne. Good morning, Gordon.
1: Good morning, Ashwin.
0: So it's okay to let go of my lightweight shame?
1: Absolutely. The evidence is accumulating that lifting light weights can actually be quite effective. We just have to know how to use the light weights the best way possible to get the benefits. And I think it can be very off-putting. You know, many people have no desire to lift heavy weights. And so when from a lifestyle perspective, from a health perspective, you know, we promote resistance training as one of those important sort of pillars of overall training, where we train different parts of the body for better health and fitness, and joints and muscles and bones all benefit from lifting weights. But, you know, the thought of doing heavy weights can be very off-putting, and many people won't be engaged in the process or dissuade them from doing any exercise. And that's not the only way training works. And, you know, I think, yes, progressively lifting heavier loads, that's part of a particular type of training design which we can get to. But when you're starting out especially, and if you've only got access to limited equipment, you know, like a single pair of light dumbbells, it doesn't mean we can't perform an effective workout that will lead to these improvements in health and fitness. And I think we just need to think about ways we can manipulate different variables of training to make that, you know, training with light weights effective. And I've got a few tips, Ashwin, that we can go through.
0: Yeah, let's go through some of your tips. I'm sure people are listening. And as Gordon is speaking, if there's a question, you can also text it through to 0437 774 774. Over to you, Gordon.
1: Right. So I think the first variable we can change is doing more repetitions. Now, typically for most weight training exercises that we mentioned on the show, the usual approach people will work within a range of, say, 6 repetitions up to 12 repetitions per exercise. Well, if we reduce the load and do 15, 20 or 25 repetitions per set, you know, what are the benefits there? You know, you might start by that sort of smaller range, but work up to doing 2 or 3 more sets of that exercise. But as you get more comfortable with the exercise, start doing more repetitions per set, eventually getting to these higher numbers. So lifting lighter weights is usually, you know, very safe because there's less chance of injury, and it can be an effective way, especially to improve muscular endurance. So, you know, you're going to be less resistant to fatigue because your muscles are used to working out for longer. Another approach, and this is quite creative, is what we call the 7-7-7 method. In this variation, you can do an exercise consisting of 21 repetitions, but you break it down into sort of parts of 7. So the first 7, if you're doing, say, a dumbbell curl where you're lifting the weight from your hip up to your shoulder, the first 7 repetitions would be the full, you know, the first half of that repetition up to halfway, and you do 7 of those. And then the next one you do from the top of the shoulder down to the midway, and that's 7, you do 7. And you don't do any rest in between these. And then the final thing is you do the full range, so you do the complete repetition. And, you know, that way of training, it can be quite challenging. Not every exercise is sort of amenable to that sort of approach, but it takes practice and it can be effective. And there are many variations of that sort of training which can, you know, make, you know, lifting light weights feel quite heavy because you're doing things in a different way. And that's really what we're trying to do to the muscle. We're trying to make them work a little bit differently than they used to before. The other thing, I've mentioned this before, maybe a couple of months ago, was that changing the tempo of the exercise and trying to do what we call the super slow method of training, which is, you might be, say, doing that dumbbell curl exercise before, and normally you might lift in 1 second and lower in 1 second, but you can change that and do the upward portion over 5 to 10 seconds and the downward portion over 5 to 10 seconds. Now, it takes, you know, some focus and concentration to maintain such a strict tempo, but it can be effective, especially in the short term, because our muscles aren't used to working in that particular way. So it is a little bit different to what I would normally advocate, because, you know, our muscles work in such a way where we do lift with a bit of speed and so on to perform different tasks of daily living. But what we're trying to do here is make the muscle work harder when we've got the light weight, and that's certainly one way we can do that, by changing the tempo of the exercise. The last few, I mean, try circuit training with light weights. Now, we've talked about circuit training on this show many times, but what that involves is performing a series of different exercises, we call them stations, one after the other with minimal rest in between. So, you know, even if you don't have any weights with you, but you can do lunges followed by push-ups, followed by crunches, followed by another exercise, and then another, and so on and so forth. And in this case, what you want to do is you can add lifting the light weights as part of that circuit, and that could make the circuit more challenging, and you're certainly going to get puff and puff by going through the circuit training, but introducing the light weight into those stations is going to be one way to do it. The last couple, one is holding the contraction during the lift, so making each dumbbell exercise that little bit harder, is that you hold the contraction of the muscles at the hardest point of the exercise, maybe for a count of one or two, and you perform another repetition and hold it again at that hardest point, and you repeat that until the set is complete. So, the exercises will become easier with familiarity. You can increase the time of holding, but just don't do it excessively and don't hold your breath. Make sure, certainly if you've got the all clear from your doctor to do this sort of exercise, starting with the light weights is recommended, but you can do these different variations. The last one is how you make that transition to the next step, because I think if you use the light weights again and again, and doing the things I've mentioned will make you get to that next level, but eventually, like anything else, our bodies can adapt very, very, very well to the challenge we give it. So you're likely to reach a particular plateau, so you're going to have to maybe increase the load, even just slightly, to make the exercises more challenging. But by this stage, my hope is that you've established a good training base, you're performing the exercises safely and effectively, and the next step to the next level isn't going to be as daunting as you may have done it before. And so that's the sort of name of the game in health and fitness as part of our lifestyles. I think we just make the muscles work a little bit differently, but be creative in doing so, but make sure it's safe and effective. So you don't have to lift heavy weights to derive a health benefit and get a return on that investment in your gym time. It's just about how we be creative and how we can do that safely and effectively.
0: And that's a good point. The lightweights can also help you set the mindset that you need to become more dedicated and lift slightly heavier as time passes by. If you've just joined us, you're hearing from Professor Gordon Lynch, Director of the Centre for Muscle Research in the Department of Physiology at the University of Melbourne. We've had a call come in now from Sharon. Let me just see if that's collected correctly. Hello, Sharon.
2: Yes, good morning, gentlemen. I just happened to be awake when you announced that Gordon would be on in this topic, and I was very excited.
0: Yes, have you just started working out?
2: No, to cut a long story short, I'm a phys ed I was a phys ed teacher and a rehabilitation nurse who did mainly physio nursing way back. But I had a head injury, and I've just come back to walking and using my body properly. And so I've been under wonderful exercise physiologist who Gordon might know, whose first name is Grant, here in Ballarat, and runs the physiotherapy course at the university. And he's been helping me with all the balance stuff and whatever. And I just said, hang on, I've got all these lightweights. Where are they? I'll look tomorrow. And I just wanted to, I was going to ask the question about circuit training, because I had a gym. When I was 50, I decided I needed a gym to maintain. And I thought, it was a female gym that is a franchise. And I thought, that's really weak, like it's too easy, sort of thing. When I looked first, and I thought, I don't want to go to that gym. When my friend offered me to come along, I had free initial classes, and then I went, oh my god, circuit training, this really works, because I realised that my muscles weren't at their what they could be, even though I thought I was really strong, and it was amazing. And so I'm thinking, can I also, now you said to me I can set up stations, right, for these weights. I can do this in my home as well. It's absolutely brilliant. And I was just going to ask you just about, I've gone a deep dive into what the micronutrients are that you need for your muscles, so what food you need to eat, and I'm doing that. And I wonder if you had any other tricks for

0: someone who's lost so much of their muscle mass?
1: I think, Sharon, thank you for sharing your story. And it's fantastic that the circuit training in particular, which I haven't talked about for a while, but it is a very effective way of training, how you get the most. And part of it is we're stimulating our muscles with the exercise, but we also have to feed them as well to get the benefit and best adaptation. So the nutrition side of it, typically, we say, well, are we getting adequate protein sources in our diet?
0: Mm-hmm.
1: And most people are. If we typically eat a lot of food, probably more so than we should, but not everyone is, and not everyone is timing the way that we eat those meals.
0: So I'm doing that, yeah.
1: The protein sources become front and centre when you're thinking about muscle, bone and joints and other things. So I think, I have talked about the other side of the equation many times, Sharon, and perhaps I'll do that as well. But I think, thinking about what you're eating after your workout, that's uh-huh. part of it. But it's throughout the day as well, because our protein needs, how we feed our muscles, we have to sort of stimulate that machinery within the muscles by feeding them, amino acids and protein. And
0: yeah.
1: So I think during the course of the day, it's protein sources. It doesn't have to be excessive amounts of food. It's just enough to stimulate that process over the course of the day. That'll give the muscles the best chance to start working if you've stimulated them through exercise. Just eating the excess food, that's going to be some help for some people that have lost weight and need to regain. But typically when you're going through a rehab process, if you're going through what you're saying, getting back to training and so on, then I think it's about stimulating the muscle appropriately and then feeding it adequately to get the best response. So it's a combination of those two variables in the simplest form.
0: Oh, thanks so much. I'm going to go and listen to this podcast tomorrow and I'm going to record it. Yeah.
2: Thank you for calling in, Sharon.
1: Thank you.
0: Thanks. Bye.
2: That's Sharon calling in from Ballarat. She's excited to get onto that exercise program. And it sounds like circuit training is more fun, isn't it, Gordon? I get bored just sitting on the same machine for 25 minutes.
1: It's a good way to train, Ashwin. And maybe it's a topic I can do separately, because there are different ways we can do different circuits to achieve different outcomes. And that's about, the part of the training philosophy is the specificity of the training for the outcome that you want. And you can do a circuit in, with choosing the right exercises within that circuit to get the outcome that you want. And you can, there are so many different ways you can vary the sorts of training within the circuit to get the outcome. So it might be something we'll put on the show for the weeks ahead.
2: We will come back to that topic. I've had some questions about what you'd spoken about earlier as well. Tess has said, I'm 75. What weight should my dumbbells be?
1: Well, I think if we're lifting at the lightest, we can get the lightest pair of dumbbells. I think we start with body weight training tests, no weight at all. If you're following a program under the supervision of someone who's teaching you how to do these things, you've got the all clear from your GP or your specialist to do an exercise program. If you're starting from scratch, then I think the body weight exercises, the push-ups, the variations of those push-ups to make them safe and effective, the crunches, the lunges, those sorts of things, getting the muscles used to working under those sorts of loads, then we can start to introduce weights. And I think starting with the light weights, and that's the topic of this morning, is the lightest weights could be something, not even a kilo. We're talking about half a kilo hand weights. And that's the start. You get the muscles to work with a bit of resistance against it. How does the movements feel when they're loaded? And then you can start to slightly increase. Now, the general principle of weight training is that as you get stronger, you need to progressively increase that loading if you want to get higher levels of strength and increases in muscle and so on. But the fact is we can vary that slightly. And that's what we're talking about today, is that we can change those variables even using those light weights. But for Tess, I think it's about training safely and effectively. Start with the lightest weights possible. Then as you become comfortable, then it makes logical sense to then safely go to the next level and then introduce the higher loads. And then what becomes comfortable then, Tess, is that then you need to go to that next level. That was the last thing we did. But initially, it's about getting familiar, how to do the exercises safely and effectively and get the best return on that investment.
2: Greg has said, I'm in my late 70s with a complete lack of strength and severe pain in my left shoulder. There must be a solution for people like me without looking for a doof-doof gym. Because I go to a small gym Gordon, and some of the songs that they play at that gym, I was thinking I would lose my job if I played most of these songs on air. But even without that level, some people aren't into the atmosphere of those group gyms, are they?
1: No, and that it can be very off-putting, as I mentioned. It's not about the daunting thing about having to lift heavy loads, but it's also the environment, whether it's welcoming, especially if you're in a different age group and you're surrounded by other people that are doing different things to you. You're thinking, should I be doing that too? And that's why I always think about, if you can invest maybe in a personal trainer, setting up things at home in a safe environment, that's one way to do it. Or you can go to community classes, and many local communities will offer resistance training, different types of exercise programs, especially for seniors, and getting seniors aware about the benefits of exercise and working together in classes where you can sort of spur each other on, and it's a group commitment to that goal. And I think that's one way that I would suggest for Greg to do it in a better way. But it's also making sure the pain that he's mentioning, it has to be a managed sort of team effort around that. So he needs to have maybe his GP, he needs to be his pharmacist with the pain medication. But it also may be also, I think, thinking about the training side of it, maybe a personal trainer who can work with older adults, or thinking about communities which may offer these sorts of specific types of training for the seniors.
2: Steve has asked, how do we recover from ligament or tendon damage using rehab-based training at 50 years of age?
1: Yeah, so I think the thing I'd mention, Steve, is that most physiotherapists have a basic level of training. There's also sports physiotherapists. If you've done the injury through sports especially, but even workplace injuries and so on, rehab through those sorts of injuries, your allied health professionals and physios are among those groups are usually the best ones, I think, that get the best approach for slowly but surely getting you back to where you need to be. And so that's, again, a program of progressive training and starting off slowly and so on. But I think doing that under the supervision and guidance of a good physiotherapist would be what I'd be recommending for Steve.
2: Campbell says, don't worry, Ash, you nearly lost your job anyway this morning. I think that's referring to when I played Air Supply. So that's a separate issue, Gordon. I'm not sure if you were here for that. Very dark times for us. Gordon, Danny has said, Gordon, you may have already done so, but listeners may be interested in the difference between muscular power, strength and endurance. In the last minute or so, can you explain that when it comes to lightweights?
1: Yeah, so I have covered power and strength and so on. And so the idea when we're lifting with something which resembles everyday activities, when we get up out of a chair or we open a cupboard, we're usually performing those actions with speed or power. Mm-hmm. So power is this combination of strength or the force that you're lifting done at a particular speed. So it's the product of those two things give you the power output. We need power to get up out of the chair, to open those cupboards and do that with the speed we normally perform activity. Just having the strength, is the difference between strength and weakness, is that's getting out of that chair in the first place. If you're having trouble getting out of the chair from a seated position to a standing position, that's usually about weakness, muscle weakness. So you need to overcome that, you need to improve strength, and that is lifting the sort of load that we're talking about to improve that variable. And endurance is typically when you're performing activities repeatedly. So the idea of when we're talking about high repetition training with the light weight is that if we're forcing the muscles to work for longer, metabolically speaking, it's a different challenge than doing one repetition of an exercise. So if you're doing it repeatedly, the metabolism requirements are slightly different, and the improvement is you're fatiguing less. So you've got more energy to do the tasks of living. And so with the combination of these different exercises and the different outputs is how we're trying to get exercise to benefit your lifestyle over the long term. So different variables, Danny, but different ways of training.
2: Thank you. You've been listening to Professor Gordon Lynch on Overnights.
3: Good morning, Carrie Worthington with ABC News. Lao authorities have charged the owner of a distillery after a mass methanol poisoning incident in which two young Australian women died. Southeast Asia correspondent Tim Swanston reports.
4: Bianca Jones and Holly Morton Bowles, both 19, died after the incident at the Nana Backpackers Hostel in Vang Vieng in November 2024. Four other tourists died, including two Danish women, after consuming tainted drinks. In a statement, Denmark's Ministry of Foreign Affairs said Lao officials announced at a conference that charges had been filed against a distillery owner. The charges include the sale of food products harmful to health and operating an illegal business. Lao officials had previously told Australian government officials that prosecutors did not believe they had enough evidence to link the tiger alcohol consumed and the deaths of Miss Jones and Miss Morton Bowles.
3: One Nation leader, Pauline Hanson, has refused to answer whether she paid for her luxury Italian holiday at a Conservative conference in London. Europe correspondent Elias Kluwer reports.
5: Pauline Hanson has rubbed shoulders with British Conservatives at a swanky gala dinner which is being held for the Conservative Political Action Conference in London. Senator Hanson is due to speak on a panel on Saturday morning UK time, which will be her final engagement on a two-week visit to Britain, which also included an Italian holiday at a luxury resort in southern Italy, where she was photographed with billionaire mining magnate Jenna Reinhart. When approached by the ABC, the senator refused to answer questions over who paid for the Italian sojourn.
6: Could I just ask, did you pay for your holiday to Italy?
7: I'm going into.
5: Pauline Hanson has also been criticised for meeting with far-right anti-Islam campaigner Tommy Robinson.
3: Attacks near the Strait of Hormuz have killed 10 Indian sailors, prompting grieving families to urge both sides to stop targeting commercial vessels. South Asia correspondent Rachel Clayton has more.
8: In the wake of two more deaths this week, the Indian government announced new measures to track sailors already in the region and issued an advisory notice, warning shipping companies not to hire Indian sailors for voyages through the Strait of Hormuz. But for some workers and their families, the measures have come too late. Dozens of Indian sailors have either been killed or seriously injured in attacks by the United States and Iran as the two sides try to control key shipping lanes. One of India's maritime unions has called the strikes an unacceptable war crime and is demanding compensation from the US and Iran for victims' families.
3: The New South Wales Rural Fire Service is sending teams of logistics and fire management specialists to help battle major wildfires in the United States. Smoke from fires in Canada and northern Minnesota state continue to blanket parts of the country, creating hazardous air quality. The Deputy Commissioner, Ben Millington, says a request was received from US authorities to assist.
9: Australia and New Zealand will be providing incident management personnel to support firefighting operations in the US. That includes planning officers, operations officers, heavy plant supervisors, a number of aviation roles, as well as strike team leaders, which will be supervising firefighters out on the fire ground.
3: The cricket world is mourning the death of one of the greatest all-rounders in history, Sir Garfield Sobers, who's died aged 89. Tim Wharton reports.
10: Born in Bridgetown, Barbados, with an extra finger on each hand, Sir Garfield Sobers hit 26 test centuries while representing the West Indies from 1954 to 1974, and he held the test record after racking up 365 runs for more than 30 years. It took countryman Brian Lara to finally eclipse his mark. Sobers was also the first player to hit six sixes in an over. Apart from his batting, Sir Garfield was also a versatile bowler, dangerous with both wrist spin and fast medium deliveries, and he was an athletic fielder. The West Indies Cricket Federation announced his passing, saying that in the story of cricket, there are great players, there are champions, then there are those rare individuals who redefine the very meaning of greatness, and Sir Garfield was the greatest.
3: In the NRL, the Sydney Roosters have moved into second place after they held off a resilient Melbourne Storm side 14-6 in wet conditions at the Sydney Football Stadium. The Roosters scored 3-1, including Daniel Tupou's 195th career try in the 74th minute to seal the win. Roosters fill-in fullback Cody Ramsey's told ABC Sport it was a gutsy performance from his side.
11: They kicked early and they didn't really go away. They fought till the end and they got unlucky down there. That was poor from us on that last try. Like, that brings it to 14-12, so it got hairy there. But the boys got it done. I'm glad they got it done. We fought to the end.
3: Cronulla Sutherland secured their third straight win, defeating Newcastle 20-18 at Shark Park. ABC News.
7: This week, conflict resumed in the Middle East. We'll look at the uncertainty around fuel prices and supply. And we'll also hear from one group still filling up and travelling the outback.
12: A lot of the towns that we've been in, if it wasn't for us nomads, the streets would be deserted.
7: And as the Prime Minister shares his AI roadmap for Australia, the Northern Territory government announces its big data centre ambitions.
13: The Northern Territory will be the data centre capital of the globe.
7: But how much water and gas would it involve? And later, we head to an art class in Newcastle that's changing lives.
14: When I first came here, I was basically a non-verbal, and now I talk to people.
7: I'm Alex Hyman, and this is the weekend edition of Australia Wide. As tensions flared again between the United States and Iran this week, the oil price surged. The resumed hostilities saw global oil prices soar more than 9% in a single day. The US resumed its naval blockade of the strait, although US President Donald Trump backed down on his plan to charge a 20% fee on shipping. Here, the federal government is leaving the door open to more fuel relief in response to the renewed conflict, but hasn't confirmed whether there will be an extension to the fuel excise discount. From freight to farming and fertiliser to food, there are so many aspects of our daily lives which have been affected by the fuel crisis. While some analysts say it's too early to tell how significant the spike in fuel prices will be, Defence and National Security consultant John Blackburn told Alex Barwick we are now looking at another oil price shock and the months ahead are crucial.
15: The reason is, how have we managed so far? One of the reasons the oil prices have not only come down with the hope of the strait opening, but it's the release of strategic reserves that's been happening of IEA member countries and others since about March. So there was an announced release of 400 million barrels of oil over time into the market. That release process will run out at the end of July. So that release of oil has compensated in part for that closure of the strait. So now we're in a situation where, once again, it's closed. The prognosis is certainly not good. But when you can't keep subsidising the price of oil with the release of stocks, it will go back up.
16: Now, Acting Energy Minister Jason Clare has come out saying there is good supply both here and on its way. He says there are some 54 ships en route to Australia. Here's a bit of what he said.
17: Australia currently has 41 days worth of petrol on hand, and that's unchanged from last week. We've got 37 days worth of diesel and 33 days worth of jet fuel. So Australians can continue to have confidence in our fuel security.
16: John, what's your take on the federal government's response and the numbers there in terms of what our supply is looking like?
15: Firstly, I think the government, working closely with industry and with regional partners, has done a good job reacting to the problems we've seen. And that's ensuring that they're subsidising the industry when necessary, at the additional prices, having deals with regional refineries, because we do export a lot of oil, condensate and LNG. So the bilateral deals are good. But those weekly figures you hear are a lag indicator. They're the result of what we have been doing. What the government's not coming out with is, OK, what's the next 6 months look like? What might we have to do differently? And so they're not projecting forward. I think the extension of the excise is going to be very important because we will see these cost pressures rise. So they've done a good job to date reacting. However, what we didn't do is prepare for what's happening now, and this has been forecast for well more than a decade.
16: OK, let's talk about that fuel excise, because that discount of 16 cents a litre will expire on August the 2nd, having already had an extension, albeit at a reduced discount. Do you think that needs to be extended for many months to come?
15: Well, I think they need to read the market as it starts changing. As the prices start going up and we see the impact on our economy, on people, then yes, they're going to have to extend it. They may have to increase it again. One of the other factors has been that China reduced its oil imports significantly in recent months. That was a great boon to the market. But the discussion by market analysts is they did that by taking down their own reserve stocks. I understand they may be coming back into the market again. So this is a very complex dynamic problem, and I think maintaining an excise was the likely outcome. Otherwise, the economic impact on Australians will be magnified.
16: Let's talk about that. What will it be if there isn't an extension?
15: Our whole system in Australia basically runs on diesel. Our logistics system's primarily trucks. If we don't understand the pressure on the individual business owners, then they'll go out of business. If that happens, our national logistics system gets under a huge stress, and that's a major problem for us.
16: Are there any other ways that we can keep fuel prices lower?
15: Not at the moment. We're stuck. It's like we've got a tsunami wave and we've got on the front of it and we're trying to surf the front of the wave. There's not much we can do in that apart from subsidies. There are ways in the future we

0: can make ourselves more resilient to this by demand reduction, electrification, or also supply substitution through renewable fuels, the use of ethanol, things like that. But that takes a long time to do. I think the position, what the government's doing with how it makes deals and supporting industry is good. That sort of the excise reduction, we need to make sure it stays there. Otherwise, we're going to be in a real serious problem. What's going to happen in the next 12 to 18 months is as this gulf, the Strait war plays out and the confusion continues, I think we'll see a price increase, and it may get to the stage where we can't actually get the amount of fuel that we need because of the pressures on it. As the prices go up, that will cause some reduction in use, but there could be actual availability pressures in the next 12 months.
1: That's Defence and National Security Consultant John Blackburn speaking with Alex Barwick.
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1: While there is serious uncertainty around fuel prices and supply as Middle East tensions rise once again, not everybody is pressing pause on travel plans. Last week on the program, we heard from tourism operators in the north of Australia who said things were quieter than usual, but they made the point that they were seeing less young people and families on the road. They said the grey nomads were still travelling. We head to Mount Isa now with reporter Zara Margolis to meet those southerners who weren't going to miss the outback winter.
3: Hi everybody, I'm from Port Macquarie in New South Wales.
4: Tony, what brings you to Mount Isa?
3: Well, we're on our way to Darwin and this is one of our many, many stops.
4: Sue, how have you been enjoying the outback so far?
5: It's very different to the coast, but yes, I'm enjoying it. It's lovely.
3: To me, it looks like there's quite a few nomads out there. I think a lot of the towns that we've been in, if it wasn't for us nomads, the streets would be deserted. You look down the street and all you see is, you know, over 60s walking up and down, and everyone's got grey hair.
4: Sue, you were saying you know a lot of people who cancelled their plans entirely.
5: Yes, they did. Earlier on, when the fuel thing all blew up, I know a lot of them, and a lot of them were travelling in groups, so the whole group was cancelled, so both to the Northern Territory and to Western Australia. Yep.
4: Was it a cost thing or an availability thing?
5: I think it's both. Mainly an availability. You know, we didn't want to be stuck in the middle of nowhere.
4: Are you glad you've made the trip now, though?
3: Oh, absolutely, yeah. You've got to do it.
6: Kevin Terrington from Warrnambool, Victoria.
4: Go on, say g'day as well.
7: Hi, I'm Julie. I'm Kevin's wife.
4: Have you done the big drive holiday before?
6: Not really. We started last year, got virtually to Queensland border, and then the cyclone hit Brisbane.
4: So this is take two. Question about happening because of the fuel, is that right?
7: It hasn't really bothered us. We decided just to take the chance and just go instead of sitting around.
6: It doesn't matter what the fuel costs because you're going to pay for it anyway.
1: Caravanners Kevin and Julie Terrington. Ending that report from Zara Margolis.
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1: To the Sunshine Coast now, and most Australian soldiers who are sent overseas to serve their country are recognised and applauded for their efforts upon their return home. Yet for about 9,000 troops who served in Malaysia in the 70s and 80s, it's been a vastly different story. A tale of secrecy, bureaucratic buck-passing and political inaction. But as Jessica Ross reports, these veterans haven't given up their fight for recognition.
8: The Royal Australian Air Force base at Butterworth in central Malaya is one of the largest ever peacetime flying bases maintained overseas by Australia.
9: I was a platoon commander in 1975. We deployed as part of a company group, which is about 150 men, and so we're there for 3 months. There were attacks going on all around that part of Malaysia. There were police being killed by the terrorists. There was a curfew in place.
10: It's been 50 years since he served at Butterworth, but Graham Mickleberg, who now lives on Queensland's Sunshine Coast, can still vividly remember the tension at the time.
9: Everyone was trained in counterinsurgency warfare, the same sort of warfare that was conducted in Vietnam. We deployed with our weapons. We were issued live ammunition. We had orders that permitted us to use lethal force if the base was attacked.
10: From 1970 to 1989, Rifle Company Butterworth successfully protected the base, Australia's aircraft and RAF personnel during a communist insurgency known as the Second Malayan Emergency. Despite multiple terrorist sightings and incidents in their vicinity, the walls were never breached.
9: One of the reasons why we have a defence force, even now, is deterrence. There's a submission made by a Malaysian intelligence officer to the inquiry who said the base was definitely a target, but probably the reason it was never attacked is because the terrorists knew that we were there.
11: If you look at warships in deployments around the world, their mere presence is the deterrence. They're not necessarily firing shots, but the people know what they're capable of. I've no doubt that, you know, the same would have applied to us.
10: Mark Butler was a section commander of the Quick Reaction Force in Butterworth between 1977 and 1978. Their service shrouded in secrecy for political reasons.
11: There was no acknowledgement of anyone that was deploying to Butterworth or the return. It was specifically stated there was to be no publicity around those deployments.
12: Don't forget, Whitlam won the election by bringing the troops back from South Vietnam, pulling them out of Southeast Asia and abolishing national service. The last thing he wanted to do was to be seen putting combat troops back into Southeast Asia.
10: Stan Hannaford served as a machine gunner with RCB.
12: So the big pretense was we were there training, but we weren't. We were told we were going over to protect the base. You would be on war service, you would have rules of engagement, you would be patrolling with live ammunition. We never ever trained the Malays, never had time. They never had time, they were fighting a war.
10: In the years since they returned, many of the men have been pushing for formal recognition of the role they actually played.
12: They gave us a medal, Australian Service Medal, with Southeast Asia clasped. They said, there's your recognition, go away. But the point was that medal didn't give any entitlements.
10: After more than three decades of lobbying, the Defence Honours and Awards Tribunal finally held an inquiry. In 2023, the tribunal found RCB service should be recognised as non-warlike.
12: Non-warlike, is, believe it or not, is a step above peacetime.
10: The reclassification was meant to result in these soldiers receiving the same entitlements as other Australian servicemen. 3 years on, they haven't seen a cent. Senator James McGrath helped push for the inquiry.
13: And I went down and sat at the back of the room when the tribunal was taking evidence. And what struck me was the sincerity of everybody in the room. These men who, for the listeners, it could be your dad or your uncle, your grandpa or whatever, who have spent decades fighting to see that their service is recognised. These men aren't spring chickens. More men are dying because of old age. The minister just needs to make a decision. 3 years is 3 years too long.
10: In December, Federal Minister for Veterans Affairs and Defence, Matt Keogh, promised in a speech to the National Press Club to take veterans' support services seriously.
14: So many veterans told me they thought the approach of DVA was delay, deny, die. It is my role to consign that phrase to the dustbin of history.
10: Minister Keogh did not agree to an interview with the ABC. Instead, his office provided a written statement from a spokesperson.
15: The government recognises the significant contributions and sacrifices made by Rifle Company Butterworth veterans and their families and is carefully considering the matter. The primary recommendations of the Defence Honours and Awards Appeals Tribunal's report and further issues raised by veteran advocates impact on a considerable number of veterans and different government departments. The recommendations are being considered through whole-of-government processes.
10: The battles lasted much longer than their original deployments, but Mr. Mickleberg says the veterans won't go quietly into the night.
9: My message to Minister Keogh would be as simple as this. You've got a moral responsibility to act. If he thinks we're going to give up, then he's wrong, because I'll be doing this until I die.
1: That's Rifle Company Butterworth veteran Graham Mickleberg, ending that report by Jessica Ross. We head now to the wide open spaces and big skies of the Northern Territory. As the AI boom continues, the Prime Minister has explained how Australia will respond this week. He said there's going to be clear rules for large data centres, which states and territories will have to agree to, and laws will be passed. And he announced that he's setting up a new Office of Artificial Intelligence.
16: This is about having the flexibility to keep pace with change and get out in front of it, so Australia can draw on and learn from what other countries are doing and deal with issues in real time without the bureaucracy having to contemplate every modification. This is about building Australians' confidence and trust in AI and our nation's capacity to manage it, ensuring that our national interests and our national security are protected, and providing the certainty for growth, for jobs and for investment.
1: Prior to this highly anticipated speech, states and territories had largely been going it alone, and guidelines had been essentially voluntary. And while there's been lots of excitement from business, there's also been lots of questions asked about the environmental impact. particularly around water use. At the Northern Territory's Investment Summit this week, the Business and Trade Minister, Robin Carl, opened with this bold ambition.
17: The Northern Territory will be the data centre capital of the globe.
1: The Trade Minister says there are at least 12 businesses interested in building data centres in the Northern Territory. And we know there are also some plans underway near Elliot that's about halfway between Alice Springs and Darwin. Northern Territory rural reporter Sam Parry spoke to Alex Barwick, explaining how the PM's AI speech affects any plans currently underway in the Territory.
18: Well, many of the plans are currently obscured to the public through NDAs or just by virtue of the fact that they're very early stage proposals. So we don't have a good, clear picture of exactly where 12 proponents might be interested in building data centres in the Territory. As far as the ones we're aware of, the largest is called Project Ares. It's a hyperscale data centre, meaning it's very large, at least 5,000 servers, and able to be scaled up to really meet some of the huge computational demands that AI data centres need to meet. This one is going to be an off-the-grid data centre. So you might have heard the Prime Minister talking about a new mandate for data centre providers or data centre builders and proponents to be able to underwrite the energy that they're using and to be able to pay for their connection to domestic grids. This project would be completely off-grid. It would use predominantly solar power, the proponent Energy North says, and it would also use gas as a way to provide itself with firm gas-fired reliable power, a bit like the way that some domestic energy grids need to have that base load power supplied by fossil fuels, despite the fact they might be overwhelmingly solar. So this arrangement where data centres are able to provide their own power is one of the kind of draw cards that the Northern Territory government has really been spruiking at this investor summit that they've held this week in Darwin. One of the other things is the connectivity that Darwin has to the Asian Pacific networks when it comes to fibre optics and subsea cables. There are some more plans being hatched to include even more subsea cables, and also another fibre link between Darwin and Adelaide is underway. So it's a combination of all of these factors that are really starting to attract these so-called hyperscalers from around the world and turn their attention to the Northern Territory for all of these draw cards that we have here.
19: There are concerns, though, that have been raised. The use of natural gas and water. Environmental groups have expressed their concerns. What have they said?
18: Yeah, well, environmental groups like Greenpeace are very concerned about data centres. They've dubbed them energy vampires in a recent campaign, which involved commissioning a report looking at the regulation that currently exists on data centre gas consumption and looking at ways to potentially regulate that. They say there's a lack of binding regulation on the type of energy that data centres use, and they're calling for a moratorium to really allow time for legislation to examine exactly what that might look like. The other concerns are, of course, around water. The Environment Centre of the Northern Territory has concerns about the over-extraction of water and its impact to ecosystems in particular. So we're talking about underground water sources like the Cambrian limestone aquifer, which interacts with ecosystems. As I mentioned before, anyone extracting groundwater has to apply for a licence, which is assessed based on what can be sustainably removed from these aquifers. But the Environment Centre and similarly the Arid Lands Environment Centre in Central Australia have strongly contested these allocation plans in the past and would be looking very closely at some of these data centres given how much water they require to cool at the moment.
19: And what's the Northern Territory government had to say about some of those environmental concerns that have been raised?
18: As far as water's concerned, Minister Robin Carl doesn't seem particularly concerned about the over-extraction of groundwater in the Territory. Take a listen to what she said.
17: There's scientific evidence to suggest that we have so much water underground in the Northern Territory that it actually impacts the axis of the earth when we have a really bad wet season.
19: That sounds extraordinary. Have we seen evidence for that?
18: I haven't seen evidence to support that claim just yet, but I'm sure the fact checkers are looking into it as we speak.
1: That's Northern Territory rural reporter Sam Parry speaking to Alex Barwick. And finally, we head to Newcastle in New South Wales to an art class that's changing lives. Each month, people gather at a studio in the Steel City to work with clay, draw and make a mosaic, tapping into their creativity. It's called Arts in Recovery. It's free and it's helping improve mental health in extraordinary ways. Our reporter, Larice Dixon, went along to check it out.
19: In an art studio in Newcastle, New South Wales, Halo is showing me a drawing she's working on.
20: It's a giant robot man, and the man and his dog is discovering him because they thought he was an island.
21: And what kind of materials have you used for this artwork, Halo?
20: I used some butcher paper that was at the table and some oil pastels.
19: Halo is a regular at the monthly Arts in Recovery workshop. But 4 years ago, this is something she would have never thought was possible.
20: When I first came here, I was basically a non-verbal, and now I talk to people.
19: Arts in Recovery is a not-for-profit program that's been running in Newcastle for 16 years, a space where people have the freedom to create and learn new skills under the guidance of volunteers like Annette Squires, a local occupational therapy assistant.
22: We have tables of like particular activities that people can get involved in, and it could be making clay, it could be doing mosaics, it could be anything. But also we always have a free table where people, if they don't feel they want to join in that particular one, they can sit and do their own work. So it's basically there are no rules here. You can do whatever you want. And we supply all of the materials, all of the resources. It's free for people to come along each month.
19: Cam Smith is sitting at one of the tables colouring in.
23: At the time of my last submission, because I've had many of them over a long time, I used art like it was a full-time job while I was, I guess I still use the word stuck in hospital. I'm not a reader, so I couldn't just pick up a book and spend my time doing that. And because of how unwell I was, so I was literally doing 8-hour days of just colouring in pictures out of magazines that were just black and white, and I'd just give them colour with textures. The reason I did that, to use my time wisely so that I didn't have to come back to hospital and get out of hospital what I needed to get out of it. So instead of hating it, I learned to love it.
19: Cam is now a peer support worker who uses his lived experience to help others with their mental health. But coming to the monthly workshops still plays a big role in his recovery.
23: Even if I wasn't working, I'd come here every month and do this, because this is my key approach to peer work, is this.
24: People may have come through hospital, people may have come from the community, people may be part of the mental health team, or people may simply just be having a bad time or just feel the need for some connection and can come along.
19: Alan Johnson is an occupational therapist with Hunter New England Health, who co-leads Arts in Recovery with the University of Newcastle. He helped start the program back in 2010.
21: What do we know about the benefit of art in mental health recovery?
24: It could be giving someone purpose and occupation, getting up in the morning, structure, getting dressed, showered, leaving the house. It could be the purpose of literally creating an artwork and having a focus on that and forgetting about everything else that's going on. Or it could be sitting and talking but drawing at the same time over a really difficult topic of conversation, and it becomes less threatening and easier to discuss that without sitting across the table with a notepad and pen.
19: Over the last 16 years, Arts in Recovery has seen over 5,000 people pass through its studio workshops. The program has been so successful in the New South Wales Hunter region that it's been recognised by art therapy academics in the UK, who are looking at using the same framework in mental health recovery.
24: We don't have a referral process, we don't have any criteria, there's no signing contract, anything else, referral basis, so people can literally just come and get what they need.
19: At one of the tables, Halo is making beads while catching up with Annette. The art she makes at these workshops will go on display at the program's annual public art exhibition called Bounce Back, where profits from sales go directly back to participants.
20: It's one of the few places out of my studio at home that I can go and not be made to feel like a freak, because I have special brain conditions that make me a little different from everyone else. So coming here helps me feel safe and happy, and Dad doesn't have to stay by my side all the time anymore.
1: Larice Dixon with that story. And that's Australia Wide for this week. I'm Alex Hyman. A big thank you to the program's producer, Dom Baines, and thank you for listening. Cheerio.

0: Good morning, Sally Bothroyd with ABC News. Lao authorities have charged the owner of a distillery as a result of a mass methanol poisoning incident in which two young Australian women died. Southeast Asia correspondent Tim Swanston reports.
1: Bianca Jones and Holly Morton Bowles, both 19, died after the incident at the Nana Backpackers Hostel in Vang Vieng in November 2024. Four other tourists died, including two Danish women, after consuming tainted drinks. In a statement, Denmark's Ministry of Foreign Affairs said Lao officials announced at a conference that charges had been filed against a distillery owner. The charges include the sale of food products harmful to health and operating an illegal business. Lao officials had previously told Australian government officials that prosecutors did not believe they had enough evidence to link the tiger alcohol consumed and the deaths of Miss Jones and Miss Morton Bowles.
0: The British Labour Party has a new leader, with Andy Burnham poised to become Prime Minister on Monday. Europe correspondent Catherine Diss reports.
2: Andy Burnham, the MP for Makerfield, has been elected unopposed to the Labour leadership. The next step of the process to install him as Prime Minister takes place on Monday and is steeped in tradition. Sir Keir Starmer will deliver his final speech at Downing Street before formally handing his resignation to King Charles, who will then ask Mr. Burnham to form a government. Later in the day, Mr. Burnham will deliver his first speech as Prime Minister from Number 10, where we expect he'll give more detail about the makeup of his cabinet and details about his policy platform. Catherine Diss, ABC News, London.
0: In North America, more than 100 million people are being impacted by haze and smoke from Canadian wildfires, with health officials urging people to stay indoors. Lauren Day has the details.
3: Massive plumes of smoke from more than 800 bushfires in Canada have engulfed major US cities, including Detroit, Chicago and New York. Overnight, the haze spread to Washington, D.C., which is currently experiencing some of its worst air pollution on record, higher than Delhi and Jakarta. Emergency rooms across the northeast of the US have reported a spike in patients, and health authorities are urging vulnerable people to stay indoors. Bushfire smoke is linked to tens of thousands of deaths a year. Lauren Day, ABC News, Washington.
0: Back home, Northern Territory police are reporting a significant drop in crime in the latest statistics for May, with domestic violence going down by 13% across the territory year on year. In the same period, police say assaults dropped by 10% and sexual assaults decreased by 12%. But Acting Commander Kirsten Engels says some areas have had less positive results.
4: There continue to be areas where challenges remain, with increases in offences such as domestic violence, robbery and motor vehicle theft in certain locations, including Palmerston, Katherine and Tennant Creek. And that is why police remain focused on targeted operations, local responses and holding offenders accountable.
0: An up-and-coming Northern Territory cattle judge says the key to her success is remaining calm. 17-year-old Nicole Wilson is competing in the show cattle events at the Katherine Show this weekend and will soon go on to represent the whole of the Northern Territory at the Ekka in Brisbane. She says it's important to build a relationship with the cattle you are going to be parading in the lead up to the event.
5: I think it's been 4 weeks. Yeah. You build a trust, you build a relationship with them. Cool, calm, collected.
0: To sports news, and in the AFL, Adelaide has become the first team to beat Sydney at the SCG this season after a 16-point win in the wet. Brett Sprigg reports.
6: The visitors led by 27 points in the second quarter, only for the home side to claw back five straight goals. The Crows held their nerve in the final quarter thanks to Isaac Rankin's performance and four goals for Darcy Fogarty, who will face match review scrutiny for a swinging arm that concussed Harry Cunningham. Chad Warner's Mark of the Year contender was a highlight for the home side, as were Tom Papley's four goals. But the Crows go back into the top four with their 12th win of the season.
0: Taking a look at the weather forecast, the chance of morning frost in the northeast Lassiter and western Simpson districts, light to moderate east to southeasterly winds tending east to northeasterly in the Lassiter district. Winds fresh and gusty through central districts and parts of the Top End during the morning and early afternoon. For Darwin, sunny with a top of 31. Alice Springs, sunny and a top of 20 degrees expected. ABC News.
7: Malid Mabatua. G'day. My name is Auntie Billawarra Lee.
0: Australia's First Nations peoples are the oldest continuous surviving cultures on Earth, and I acknowledge that we walk in footsteps millennia old. 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

0: that the ABC broadcasts from. We acknowledge and respect their cultural heritage, beliefs and relationship with the land, which continues to be important to First Nations peoples living today and their future generations. 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
3: 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And on

Banana cake looked and tasted a bit like a dog turd, okay? So this week, pineapple upside down ginger cake, which I actually made with the lanky one, believe it or not. Anyway, before 8, I'm going to share the results of that cake. The point of the cake making, of course, is to win the Celebrity Bake Off at the Royal Darwin Show next weekend. Who knew that cake baking ingredients were so very expensive? And as I am learning, there's actually a science behind baking a cake. And on that, quite the slice took out the Catherine Show blue ribbon. You're going to hear from the winner. I'm going to get some tips. I do have 25 cake suggestions. Thank you very much to choose from. I'm going to make a lemon yogurt cake today. Maybe that could be the winning cake. Speaking of the Catherine Show, that is also a hint of the shopping list that you and I are going to write very, very soon. It does involve fairy floss, and I do have a family pass to give away to the Royal Darwin Show. Coming up to 6:10, looking like a delightful day ahead across the top end. Currently 20 degrees in Darwin, Palmo in the rural area. Chilly 10 degrees. And in Catherine, 10 degrees as well. Oh yeah, this morning also going to be talking about AI. The federal government made quite the big announcement. Do you care though? I don't know that I really care. Going to talk about that. Find out if this giant AI announcement is really going to impact you and I. It's all happening on ABC Local Radio with me, Lorella Cousins. Up next, singing happy 60th birthday to ABC Kids show Play School. This is the Steve Miller Band. Take the money and run.

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0: It's delightful. It's whimsical. I know I've got memories of the round window and Jemima. This, of course, is the television theme for one of Australia's most popular children programs, Play School, celebrating 60 years this week. ABC Darwin Brekkie presenter Jess Ong had a chat to Play School presenter Alex Papps.
6: It's not lost on any of us who present Play School what a privileged position it is. Certainly when we go out on tour and do the live show, we can really see and feel how beloved the show is. Mm. And it's now, of course, given its longevity, a truly intergenerational show, which makes it even more special, I think.
7: What does a Play School party look like? How are you going to celebrate 60 years?
6: Well, this year we've got a special new series that's just dropping this morning called Party Animals, which is all geared towards celebrating the 60th birthday. But also, of course, we've been lucky enough to have been nominated for a Logie Award for Best Children's Show. So that would, fingers crossed, that would be a lovely and timely birthday gift.
7: Oh, mate, surely you'd have to win that. Who else is going to win that?
6: Well, Bluey's not in the field this year, so Play School and the other nominees stand a real chance.
7: Sure.
6: And by the way, I adore Bluey. It's fantastic.
7: I do watch Play School with my tiny bosses, and I always really admire just the energy that you and all of the other presenters bring to the show. I mean, do you ever feel self-conscious at times or lack the spring in your step?
6: No, the thing is to do the job successfully, you have to be entirely unselfconscious. Mm. I think if there was a day where you turned up or read something in the script and you thought, oh, I feel a bit silly doing that, you should probably quietly pack your bags and exit the building. You've got to be very relaxed, very unselfconscious, and be prepared. It's about play, and it's about the unselfconscious play of a child, and discovering self confidence and self awareness through imaginative play. And we have to model that.
7: Yeah, well, you do such a good job, and I do need to ask you, who's your favourite out of the toys, you know, Big Ted, Little Ted, Jemima, Kaya?
6: That's a terrible question to ask, Jess. It's like asking who your favourite child is.
7: I know.
6: And you might have private thoughts about that, but nothing that you would express openly. Look, you know, I, like many of us, I grew up and revered and loved Big Ted, Little Ted, Jemima and Humpty. I love Humpty's eternal optimism despite, you know, some physical challenges and balance issues. Little Ted, he's so loved and careworn. We love him. Big Ted, you know, solid, reliable, great to cuddle. And Jemima, all round, you know, super girl. She's fantastic. It's hard to choose a favourite. And I'm not going to.
7: Okay. I love, though, that they're embodying personalities. I mean, they must feel like close friends in a way, you know, you're with them every day.
6: Yeah, well, look, when I did my audition, you know, 20-plus years ago now, I walked into the rehearsal room where they were holding the auditions, and there was a director and the accompanist and a camera person and sound person, producer, but they had lined up all the toys to greet the auditionees as they walked into the room. And can I tell you, to walk into that room already carrying some adrenaline and nerves about this, you know, momentous audition that I was about to do, but then to be faced with these icons of my childhood, it was genuinely overwhelming. And I remember saying to the producer, is that the real Little Ted?
7: Mm.
6: And she said, yes. I said, oh, may I pick him up? And so I really had to kind of gather myself and kind of go, okay, we've had that little moment. Now I need to focus. And do this audition. But look, I see that reaction from people now when we've got the toys and, you know, obviously with kids who adore them, but with adults who meet the toys and they say, often it's like they're more interested in having a photograph with the toys than they are of of the presenters themselves, but I totally understand. They're
7: the celebrities.
6: You know, they are celebrities, and they are very much connected to our, you know, those very early years.
0: Happy birthday to you. Play School on ABC Local Radio. Jess Ong back with you from 5:30 Monday morning from Morara, I might add, for that final World Cup. It's going to be a blast. I hope you can head down to the stadium to watch it. If not, you can listen in on the radio. 20 past 6. Hunters and collectors, do you see what I see? Get your pen and paper out. We're going to talk the shopping list for Saturday next.

0: Hunters and collectors, do you see what I see? It's 20 past six.
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0: Yes, it's Saturday morning. You're slurping on a cuppa right now. And you're staring down at a blank piece of paper thinking, ooh, what is on the shopping list this morning? Well, let me tell you, possibly it is the very best thing that you like to do at a show. Might be the fairy floss, might be the Cupid dolls. Oh, the Cupid dolls. When I was a kid, let me tell you, I so love the Cupid dolls. Can you even get Cupid dolls now? I'm going to invite Harriet, co-conspirator for weekends. Do you know what I'm talking about with Cupid dolls?
4: I have no idea what you're talking about.
0: Oh my gosh. So there were these little plastic dolls and they had glitter glued onto their bald heads. And then they had little tutus. And the tutus were different colours. And it was on a stick.
4: Was it collectible? Or what was the...
0: Well, yes, I am old. Thanks for pointing that out. They probably were collectible. I don't know. I was a kid. I just loved my Cupid dolls. I don't know. I never seemed to have one for the next show. I was always getting a new one. I wish now that I'd kept them, although probably the plastic would have deteriorated. I don't even know that you can get Cupid dolls now. 0487-991057. Was it the Cupid doll for you? Do you even have a Cupid doll now? Harriet, at the show for you in Gympie, in Victoria, where it's cold climes.
4: Yep.
0: What was the show choice for you?
4: At the Yarram Agricultural Show, which is quite a lot smaller than perhaps the ones around here, was the petting zoo. I loved the petting zoo. I loved the guinea pigs and the rabbits and all of it. I loved it. Loved it.
0: Can confirm there'll probably be one at the Royal Darwin Show for you to get your pet fix on.
4: I hear it.
0: Well, at the Catherine Show, which is going on today, how about this, Harriet? There is the showmats, which I'd not heard of before. Check it out.
5: We are loved up and rugged up in Catherine as, the dust is stirring for the show. It's so exciting. And the Love Muster is all about bringing people together in the name of love and the good time. We have so many people coming to town from all different places and walks of life for the Catherine Show. And so 3 years ago in 2024, we started a speed dating event, which has just grown and grown year on year. And it now we have 10 or 12 people involved.
6: Yeah.
5: Working around the year for the Love Muster. Today, it's all about coming together for a speed dating event. 3 minutes, cowbell, and then you move on, the next person. 3 minutes, and then the next person.
0: What can you say in 3 minutes? Chat.
5: Well, it's amazing. Some people say lots, and then others say 3 minutes is not enough. Mm. Sophie, you've done the speed dating recently. How do you feel?
6: 3 minutes? I won't lie. It depends on who's sitting opposite you as to whether it feels like it's a long one or a short one. The general feedback we got from the last event we did was that people would like some conversation starters because the whole what's like, where are you from? What do you do for work? Kind of gets a bit old a bit quick. So we have some fun conversation starters this year, which should be good. So we're hoping to get some feedback on that.
5: Yeah, absolutely. They go a long way. In the first year that we ran in 2024, we handed out conversation starters. And honestly, it was like a life rope to people sitting down. They were like, oh, thank goodness. Because it can be a little bit nerve-wracking when speed dating isn't the most common thing to do on your weekend. So
7: it's not at all, especially when you think about going to a show in the regions as well. You think of Sideshow Alley, you think of, you know, show bags, and then also getting it on, basically.
6: Has there been
7: any lingering love that's come from the Love Muster over the last few years?
5: Every year there's a few showmances that pop up for the weekend. But there are long-term stories of long-term love, and it probably sounds a little bit hacked, but myself and my partner, I started the Love Muster in 2024 and I'm still with my partner who I met. I was running around trying to organised the 70 people who showed up, and my friend who was there helping me, he said, Charlotte, get in line. And then two people later, this boy who I'd met once or twice but never really spoken to, we had 3 minutes, good eye contact, and, yeah, here we are now in 2026.
7: Wow, and who made the first move?
5: I would say I did, because I was like, he was like, started with a, hey, how are you going, where are you from? And I was like, no, we're not talking about that. And then we ended up talking about bar and karaoke songs, and it's amazing what some good eye contact and lighthearted chat can do. Yes, awesome. So we're going to be at the Catherine Show today over near the Camp Draft Arena with a stall, so people can come over and see us at our stall from 9 a.m. Sign up there for the speed dating. Just come and have a chat, even if you're not interested in speed dating. We'd love to see and meet people who've heard of the Love Muster and are keen to get involved.
0: You're on 105.7 ABC Darwin. There you go, a showmance. I'd not heard of it before. Harriet, have you heard about speed dating at the show?
4: I've heard about speed dating, but not at a show.
0: It's very cute.
4: It's very cute.
0: Yeah, it makes me think about shows and at nighttime in particular. And it's kind of romantic because you've got all the lights and you go through, what is it called? I think it's called Show Alley or something, and you've got all the games and
4: yeah.
0: I don't know, maybe it's from watching too much TV.
4: No,
0: but
4: there's lots of activities to do that sort of break.
0: And you're with your girlfriends and then the boys are walking past and you have a bit of eye contact. Like, I'm imagining that for all the young teenagers in Darwin and Catherine.
4: Well, it was like that in Sale. I was telling you earlier that everyone had their first kisses at the Sale show at my high school, because it was very cold and we were all rugged up. And, yeah, that's where a lot of first kisses happened.
0: I'm thinking the showmance in Catherine today. If you're in Catherine, go and check it out. Even if you're in a relationship, doesn't matter. I think it's really cute that they're doing it. And I've got a family pass to give away to the Royal Darwin Show, which is two adults and two kids. So get on the text 0487 991057. I'm saying that the Cupid dolls were my favourite part of a show. What is your favourite part of a show? We're going to put together a shopping list. Harriet will decide who gets that pass. We'll do that before 8 o'clock. You're going to come back with a giant list of things that are happening across the territory, Harriet. And maybe you could, do you think maybe you could choose somebody for that pass? Because I think that's pretty cool. I don't know what it costs to go to the Royal Darwin Show now, but it'd be about $100, I would have thought, for two kids and a couple, two kids and a couple of adults.
4: Surely. I would think so, yeah.
0: So if you would like a family pass, jump on board our shopping list suggestions today. The very best things to do at a show. My other one is Dodgems. Do you like the rides?
4: Oh, yeah. Yes. Dodgems. Yeah, Dodgems, but not like, I've heard some kids talking about cha-chas and going very fast. I'm not into that.
0: Do you know what? The media's been invited to go, I think, Tuesday, Wednesday, to do all the rides.
4: Yeah, Lara's doing that.
0: Last year, one of the journalists vomited over the side of the ride. It was hilarious, not for the people on the ground. Maybe I'm thinking we'll do that with you. Stand by. I'm going to work that out. You're on ABC Local Radio, coming up to the news at 6:30. I'm being mean to Harriet. Yeah. On the other side of 6:30, you and I are going to hear from some of the kids who have been enjoying the Catherine Show. And you're going to meet a dog, an award-winning champion Australian dog who happens to be here in the territory for a dog show this weekend. It's all happening. Stick around.

0: Good morning, Sally Bothroyd with ABC News. In the US, Homeland Security Secretary Mark Wayne Mullen has pledged to aggressively pursue voter fraud cases ahead of November's midterm elections. It comes a day after US President Donald Trump renewed unsubstantiated claims of past election interference and raised doubts about the legitimacy of US elections. Mr. Mullen has instructed election officials to check voter rolls for foreign nationals in four states.
1: And this isn't about rehashing the 2020 election. This is just exposing what took place and to make sure it never happens again. And there's some really easy steps that can be taken to secure our elections. And it shouldn't be a partisan issue.
0: Andy Burnham has been installed as leader of the British Labour Party ahead of becoming Prime Minister on Monday. Europe correspondent Catherine Dias reports.
2: Elected unopposed as the new leader of the Labour Party to replace Sir Keir Starmer, Andy Burnham's next stop is No. 10 Downing Street. In a speech to the party faithful, Andy Burnham promised hope and change from his government. The next step of the process is steeped in ceremony and tradition. Sir Keir will give a speech before handing his resignation to King Charles, who will then ask Mr. Burnham to form a government. Mr. Burnham will later deliver a speech at No. 10, where he's expected to give more details about his policy plans and the makeup of his cabinet. Catherine Dix, ABC News, London.
0: One Nation leader Pauline Hanson has appeared at a private gala in London, but the media have been locked out. Here's Europe correspondent Elias Kluwer.
3: Pauline Hanson is listed as a speaker at a swanky gala at the UK's Conservative Political Action Conference, but the media has been barred from entering the event. Senator Hanson is also expected to speak on a panel event on Saturday morning UK time, which will be her last engagement on her two-week visit to the United Kingdom. The visit, described by the senator as a fact-finding mission, has drawn controversy after she met with far-right anti-Islam campaigner Stephen Yaxley-Lennon, who goes by the name Tommy Robinson. The One Nation leader is also facing questions over who paid for her Italian holiday, where she was photographed at a luxury resort with her billionaire backer, Gina Rinehart.
0: The Northern Territory Chamber of Commerce has supported calls for special tax zones to be created in Northern Australia. Earlier this week, Chief Minister Leah Fenocchiaro called on the federal government to increase the zone tax offset as an enticement to build the population of the North. NT Chamber of Commerce Chief Executive Glenn Hingley says the federal government should take up the call.
4: Special economic zones are not new. These have proven time and time again as to be a major driver of economies, especially in developing economies across Asia and around the world.
0: Northern Territory Police say the latest crime statistics for Palmerston continue to show mixed results, with an increase in reported assaults over the 12 months to May. The data shows sexual assaults increased by 16%, robbery by 18% and motor vehicle thefts by 13%. Police have since launched a high visibility campaign in Palmerston, and Acting Commander Kirsten Engels says they will maintain a visible presence in the region.
5: I can tell you that those stats aren't going in the direction we'd like them to go in, and we're going to continue to focus and we'll surge wherever we have to. So we need to stay agile and flexible in our model, and that's what we'll do.
0: To sports news, and in the NRL, Sydney Roosters and Cronulla Sutherland have maintained their positions in the NRL's top four with narrow victories on Friday. Andrew Moore reports.
6: Wet weather was definitely a factor. First of all, at Shark Park, Newcastle scored 4-3, but Kalyn Ponga had an off day with the boot, and as a result, Cronulla held on to win 20-18. Fullback William Kennedy starred for the Sharks, while at the Sydney Football Stadium, a crowd of over 16,000 saw the Roosters defeat a gallant Melbourne side 14-6, scoring in the end 3-1, including the match winner from Daniel Tupou, his career 195th try. Andrew Moore, ABC Sport, Sydney.
0: Taking a quick look at the weather forecast around the Territory. For Darwin, sunny with a top of 31. Alice Springs, sunny and 20. Catherine, sunny and 28. And Tennant Creek, sunny and 24 degrees. ABC News.
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10: Early risers, seriously, in my 50-odd years of life, I am admitting to you I might finally be over cake. And I say that because this week I've had to make my second practice cake. And if you were with me last weekend, the banana cake I cooked tasted like a dog turd. This week, pineapple upside down ginger cake. I made it with the lanky one, believe it or not. Before 8, I'm going to share the results of that cake. The point of the cake making, I would like to win the Celebrity Bake Off at the Royal Darwin Show next weekend. I've been invited to this blue ribbon event. It's been a dream of mine. But who knew that cake baking ingredients were really expensive? Did you know that? And I'm learning there's quite the science behind baking a cake. Speaking of which, cakes, slices, headed to the Catherine Show. The winner of the slices has got some tips. I'm going to try a lemon yogurt cake a little later this morning. That could be a winner. Sounds nice. And the ingredients apparently are going to cost me $4.50. Lucky me. Now, this morning, I'm asking for the one thing that you really, really love about going to a show. We're putting together a shopping list, the Saturday morning shopping list. Could be the Dagwood Dog, could be the Chook Pavilion. Obviously, there's the rides, there's all sorts of food. I've got a family pass to the Royal Darwin Show to give away for the best suggestion. Get on the text 0487 99 1057 very shortly. I have got someone very special coming into the studio. Yep. All shapes and sizes of breeds and dogs are converging at the Darwin Showgrounds a little later this morning. There's quite the show going on, quite the competition, and stepping into the studio, the Australian champion Whippet, Mr. Valentino. He is going to discuss why his tail is such a winner. But to get you there at 20 to 7, let's check out the weather in your neck of the woods.
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10: Ruby Cuthbertson is the dew forecaster at the Weather Bureau this morning. Ruby, question without notice, when you're going to the show, what's the number one thing you'd love?
11: Well, good question. Maybe a ride, honestly. I don't mind it.
10: Which one?
11: Oh, any scary one. I don't know. Something to get the adrenaline going.
10: Wow. Ruby, that's a whole other side to you that I wasn't aware of. You're a risk taker.
11: Yeah. Not really, but time to time, you know, it's fun.
10: Do you know what? Even just thinking about the cupcakes or whatever that, you know, that, no, what are they? The teacups spinning around gives me sweaty palms. I'm so not that person. So it's interesting to hear that you are. There you go. Ruby Cuthbertson likes a bit of the roller coaster, the Ferris wheel, and there's some ridiculous names for rides, but whatever. Will you be going to the Royal Darwin Show to enjoy a ride?
11: Oh, I would love to. It depends if I'm working or not, but if I'm not working, I'll be going for sure.
10: Okay, great. The weather today, let's start in Nhulunbuy. How's it looking?
11: Yeah, so Nhulunbuy, overnight, they had a minimum of 20 degrees, so a little bit cooler than the previous few nights. They're also quite dry at the moment, so no showers around, and that trend is similar for much of the top end. The only difference there would be that it's quite windy. They've gotten a few high gusts on the coastal waters this morning, and that's a trend that's been fairly consistent over the last few days. So not too many changes over in the eastern top end. The rest of the top end is, just your typical dry season conditions. Some lovely dry air has moved into the top end today. So we've got really low humidity at the moment, sitting around 30%. Will drop during the day even further. We had a cool night overnight in Darwin. It was 18 degrees minimum. Rural area was 14 degrees. Katherine was 9 degrees overnight. So quite cool in the western top end. Today we're just expecting clear skies and dry conditions.
10: How about the tides?
11: Tides, I can get those up. We are looking at high tides at 9 a.m. today, and then low tide at 3:15 p.m.
10: Anything else we need to know for today?
11: That's about it. It's pretty consistent weather for the next week or so.
10: I have to say, last night I was all curled up in bed with my doona on, no aircon, thinking, why can't the weather be like this all the time in the top end?
11: Isn't that lovely? Yeah.
10: I suppose if you don't have the revoltingness of the build-up, you might not enjoy this weather quite so much, but it is just delightful.
11: I know. There's nothing like a doona. It's just, you can't beat it.
10: And for me, it's got to be a crunchy doona. I've got to have the duck down and the chicken down in it. I can't have a polyester one. It's got to be, I don't know, that crunchy, feathery feel. Does it make sense?
11: Yeah, it does. Yeah, you got to have the real deal. Yeah. I
10: will leave you to it. Enjoy your day.
11: Thanks, Lorella. You too.
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10: Checking out the current temperatures for Darwin right now, it is 19 degrees, 37% relative humidity for Palmerston and the rural area, 10 degrees. Love that. Jabiru, 15 degrees. For Katherine right now, it is 10 degrees, 20 degrees in Gove, Bathurst Island 23, and a delightful 12 degrees in Groote Island. Borroloola, good morning to you, 8 degrees. Coming up to 7:15, super excited to have a champion show dog popping into the studio to share Mr. Valentino's story about why he is so fabulous and why he is here in the territory. To get us there. This is California Dreaming, Mamas and the Papas.

0: California Dreamin', that's the Mamas and the Papas.
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5: Annabelle, what are you excited about for the Catherine Show?
4: All the rides.
5: Which one are you looking forward to going on?
4: The cha-cha.
5: What's that?
4: It's the one that goes really fast around in the circle.
5: Really? Do you love going on rides? Are you a bit of a daredevil?
4: Yeah.
5: Oh my gosh. I keep hearing people are wanting to try it. Do you know what a Dagwood dog is?
4: Yeah. My dad said that I should try one.
5: Yeah. You haven't had one yet?
4: No.
5: What are you looking forward to today, George?
6: The Megahorn.
5: The Megahorn? What is the Matterhorn. What's that?
4: Round in a circle really, really fast.
7: Like all the other guys, just the rides, yeah.
5: Well, can you describe, I keep hearing about the cha-cha. Can you describe the cha-cha?
7: Well, there's three seats on one wheel, and there's three wheels. So it goes around when you spin around, if that makes any sense. So you spin on an axis when you're spinning in a circle.
0: Oh, that makes me feel sick just thinking about it. What about you? What's the thing that you love about the show? We're putting together a shopping list of the top things that you enjoy, whether it's a ride, maybe it's the Chook Pavilion, maybe it's the CWA scones and jam and cream. And which way do you have the jam and cream? Is it jam then the cream or cream then the jam? Always a bone of contention, I find. 0487 99 1057. I have a family pass to give away for the Royal Darwin Show next weekend. Co-conspirator for weekends, Harriet, will choose who is going to get that delightful prize.
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8: How much is that doggy in the window? The one with the waggly tail.
0: And that is a very good question. How much do you value your dog? How much do you value their personality, their skills? Today is quite the day to take the animal that you love most in the world, your fur baby, and find out just what a delightful puppy they might be. And speaking of delightful puppies, there is quite the champion puppy, a little puppalicious in the studio. Is Mr. Valentino able to come around and say hello to me? So I've got with me Sandy, who is Mr. Valentino's mum, and then I've got Ulla, who is a judge,
9: yeah,
0: and the breeder.
9: Absolutely.
0: Now, whilst I am saying a very good morning to Mr. Valentino, would you mind explaining how Mr. Valentino came into the world?
9: Yeah, it's a pretty amazing story. His father was our first Swedish Whippet import, and I was very keen to have a litter of puppies by Valda, our Swedish boy, with Kimber, who lived with Sandy and was very much loved by Sandy in Darwin. And she was an Australian champion as well. And so the timing was right, we thought, for her to be flown to Brisbane.
0: So I'm just getting a selfie, sorry.
9: Yeah, no, you go right ahead. To have this litter. But we were told that she couldn't get on a flight for another month. So we thought, oh, we have to put this off. But then in the background, Sandy's husband, Ian, said, I'll drive her. And drive her he did, 2,600 kilometres to Brisbane. And she was successfully pregnant and then had the litter. And then Ian happened to be doing the cannonball run from Northern Territory down to South Australia. And he came up the east coast of Australia. And on his way back, he picked up Kimber and little Valentino, one of her sons. I've got a son and daughter back in Brisbane, and they're heading towards being show champions. But Valentino is the head of the pack. He's an Australian champion already.
0: And a delightful. He's just giving me little kisses whilst you've been chatting. He's a what a gorgeous little puppy. Now, Sandy, I've got to ask you, why is he a champion? What is it that makes Valentino so fabulous?
10: His personality, his looks, just the way he looks at you. I think that you always take the best dog home. And even though we compete tomorrow night, there will be a lot of dogs competing at the Show Dog Handlers Club at Winnelli. It's actually quite a fun family scene in Darwin, and people aren't aware that we exist.
0: Oh, well, I'm sure they will after now. So you sound like you're talking like the mum of a fur baby. I mean, we're talking about a national champion here. Is it the way he holds himself? Is it because he's very disciplined?
9: Can I just explain slightly? Each of the breeds has got a breed standard. So the judge is looking at the dogs and making a comparison and seeing whether this dog is an ideal example of that breed. Every element of the breed, from the tip of the toe of its nose to the bottom of its tail, its characteristics, personality, is described in that breed standard. It actually takes longer to become an all-breeds dog judge than, or as long as a medical specialist. So it's about 14 to 16 years. So the judge has all that in mind and is making that hard decision as to what is the best example of that breed. And then say in the hound group might be a lineup of 24 of the best of breed winners and which is going to win that group. And that's what people will be seeing at the Darwin Royal next weekend. But probably, you know, very frequently in Darwin at dog shows. And it's just great fun. Lots of junior handlers and great things happening at these shows.
0: Can I ask you, when it comes to the breed of dogs, obviously there are lots and lots of dogs at the RSPCA, lots and lots of dogs at various shelters, mixed breeds, etc. Ethically, where do you stand on the number of dogs that are not specifically bred? That should we be promoting special breed dogs when there's so many dogs that are homeless?
9: I think it's wonderful that people give homes to these dogs that are in, you know, RSPCA and the like and the various homes. But I think it underlines the importance of families when they're looking at getting a dog and it's a very long-term member of the family that they're selecting. So important that they deal, first of all, they do the research about a breed that would well suit their family. But secondly, that they go to a reputable breeder because that is so important. And the dog bodies in all of our states and territories can point people in the right direction there. But it's just really important with reputable breeders. And the thing about it is that we've got wonderful breeds that have been bred for hundreds of years and they have, their personalities are different within a breed, like the Whippet breed. You know, we've got a number of Whippets at home, all different personalities. But you can be confident that the breed characteristics are there and you're not going to get a bad shock with a temperament situation or with a health issue too, all going well.
0: You're on 105.7 ABC Darwin right across the top end. And with you this morning is the mum of a champion Whippet, Mr. Valentino, Sandy, and Sandy Earlham, and then Ulla, that's hard to say in a row.
10: Ulla
0: Greenwood, who is a judge and an expert, and also the mum of some Whippets as well.
9: Oh, yeah.
0: Here in Darwin, have you ever heard of a Darwin special?
9: A Darwin special? Mm.
10: Gus Ulla. Is a Darwin special.
9: Oh, well, actually, I met one this morning. He licked me a lot when I got out of bed.
0: And how was that special breed for you?
9: Oh, look, it was a great experience. It was a great experience. Very Darwin, I would say.
0: I would suggest to you that most dogs, 90% of dogs here in the territory, are Darwin specials. We don't have a lot of breeding and also to have a special breed, you've got to bring them up from down south, which is very expensive.
9: Of course. Unless you have an Ian who's going to drive the 2,600 kilometres with the dog.
0: True.
9: But I've got to say, Darwin specials go very well with purebred dogs as well. Mm-hmm. And there's so much fun doing the research and finding a breed that really suits your family and their lifestyle.
0: This weekend is a big weekend for the doggos of the territory. What's happening, Sandy?
10: Show Dog Handlers Club having a show at Winelli Showgrounds this evening, commencing at 5:30. Ulla will be commencing judging in one ring and I'll be judging in the other ring. We actually have three all-breed judges in the Northern Territory, which is great. It took us all some

0: what, 20 years to become qualified, and we're international as well as in Australia. The general public are very welcome to come, but please do not bring your family dog to this event because of the biosecurity. But the other thing I'd like to say is that there are so many other dog sports as well as confirmation showing. And the most heartfelt thing for me was seeing that the Top End Dog Club are going to be bringing an event called Sprint Dog to Darwin. We trialled it at the local Litchfield Rural Show. And to see a young lass who was legally blind to be able to recall her dog and the look on her face. So we're bringing in sports that's for everyone. You've got the Darwin Obedience Dog Club trains at Winnelli on Monday nights, and the whole family can enjoy it together. But come and have a look at the show, or come and see us at the Darwin Royal from Thursday, 7 o'clock. Next Thursday, and Friday and Saturday at 4 o'clock in the arena. So you'll see everything from a tiny dog to a great big Irish wolfhound, and perhaps some naked dogs. I've heard that the Peruvian hairless will be on the grounds as well.
1: Stop it.
0: And of course you will see Mr. Valentino.
1: Yay!
0: Mr. Valentino's being shown on Thursday night.
2: Okay. Yeah. And it's worth mentioning too, with many of the dog sports that crossbreds are allowed to compete, and say in sprint dog, which is a race down a one long straight, it's fantastic fun. And the crossbreds, the Darwin specials, are also very welcome. Yeah.
1: It sounds like a hoot. Just quickly, we are coming up to the news at 7. Dash hounds. Is there a category for dash hounds? Because they're nuts.
2: Look, I'm sorry. I have to correct you. I have a German background.
1: Dutch.
2: Yeah.
1: Dachshund.
2: Dachshund. Dachshund. Even though they do
1: My
2: tend
1: toes
2: to...
1: My are getting licked. Hello. Sorry.
2: Yeah,
1: yes.
2: They're in a special category. They come into the hound group. They're known as a scent hound.
1: They're known as nuts.
2: No, well, they're in there. They're in there. And if you want to see them, come along and watch the hound judging tonight.
1: I love them. I once saw a lady, this Dachshund had
2: Dachshund.
1: Decided,
2: yeah.
1: Dachshund had decided I'm not walking anymore, and literally flopped onto its side. Yeah. And then the poor owner, in front of a bunch of people on the beach, was trying to pull it by its collar while it just lay on its side looking up at it going, I'm not going anywhere. It was the funniest thing. I love them. I think they're a hilarious breed. Thank you so much for coming in. Go and say good day to Mr. Valentino, who's been licking my toes. He's just gorgeous. Enjoy yourself. The weather's delightful for dog showing, I feel.
2: Absolutely. Thank you very much.
0: Thank you.
1: Coming up to the news at 7 o'clock on the other side of 7, let's talk about AI. Big announcement by the Prime Minister on Wednesday. Do you care? I don't know that I really care about it. And yet we almost had to stand to attention and spit out our cake just to hear what he had to say. Anyway, we'll talk to an AI expert and figure out if you and I should be invested.
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0: Attacks continue on ships in the Strait of Hormuz, US election processes in the spotlight, and Play School celebrates 60 years on air. This is ABC News. Good morning, I'm Sally Bothroyd. Attacks near the Strait of Hormuz have killed 10 Indian sailors, prompting grieving families to urge both sides to stop targeting commercial vessels. South Asia correspondent Rachel Clayton reports.
1: In the wake of two more deaths this week, the Indian government announced new measures to track sailors already in the region and issued an advisory notice, warning shipping companies not to hire Indian sailors for voyages through the Strait of Hormuz. But for some workers and their families, the measures have come too late. Dozens of Indian sailors have either been killed or seriously injured in attacks by the United States and Iran as the two sides try to control key shipping lanes. One of India's maritime unions has called the strikes an unacceptable war crime and is demanding compensation from the US and Iran for victims' families. Rachel Clayton, ABC News, New Delhi.
0: US Homeland Security Secretary Mark Wayne Mullen has warned that state officials could lose funding and face investigations if they fail to go along with US President Donald Trump's election security demands. As the November midterm elections approach, Mr. Mullen has instructed election officials to check voter rolls for foreign nationals in California, Pennsylvania, New Jersey and Nevada. He's also threatened to prosecute any officials who help people vote illegally in the midterm elections.
2: Every state that's not participating with us should be asked the hard question, why not? What are you afraid of? If they're not willing to do it, it should raise serious questions. It's not that hard.
0: Meanwhile, US President Donald Trump has threatened to add smoke damage costs to tariffs on Canada as more than 800 wildfires burn across the country. Smoke is wafting south into the United States, affecting air quality in a number of cities. In a post on social media, Mr. Trump says the United States is being invaded by filthy air. Mr. Trump says he'll call Canadian Prime Minister Mark Carney to demand an explanation over his country's willful negligence that has imposed an incalculable cost on the US via the smoke. The British Labour Party has a new leader, with Andy Burnham poised to become Prime Minister on Monday. Europe correspondent Catherine Dias reports.
3: Andy Burnham, the MP for Makerfield, has been elected unopposed to the Labour leadership. The next step of the process to install him as Prime Minister takes place on Monday and is steeped in tradition. Sir Keir Starmer will deliver his final speech at Downing Street before formally handing his resignation to King Charles, who will then ask Mr. Burnham to form a government. Later in the day, Mr. Burnham will deliver his first speech as Prime Minister from Number 10, where we expect he'll give more detail about the makeup of his cabinet and details about his policy platform. Catherine Dias, ABC News, London.
0: One Nation leader Pauline Hanson has refused to answer whether she paid for her luxury Italian holiday. Europe correspondent Elias Kluwer reports she's in London to attend a Conservative conference.
4: Pauline Hanson has rubbed shoulders with British Conservatives at a swanky gala dinner which is being held for the Conservative Political Action Conference in London. Senator Hanson is due to speak on a panel on Saturday morning UK time, which will be her final engagement on a two-week visit to Britain, which also included an Italian holiday at a luxury resort in southern Italy where she was photographed with billionaire mining magnate Jenna Reinhart. When approached by the ABC, the senator refused to answer questions over who paid for the Italian sojourn.
5: Could I just ask, did you pay for your holiday to Italy?
6: I'm going into...
4: Pauline Hanson has also been criticised for meeting with far-right anti-Islam campaigner Tommy Robinson.
0: Back home, the Northern Territory Chamber of Commerce has called on the federal government to have some political courage and create special tax zones to boost the population in Australia's north. Chief Minister Leah Fenocchiaro has also called on the government to increase the zone tax offset to help reduce cost of living pressures for Northern Territory residents. Chief Executive of the Chamber of Commerce, Glenn Hingley, called on Federal Treasurer Jim Chalmers to take up the call.
7: We can do something that will help all Northern Territorians. We can deliver a future that will not only benefit the Northern Territory, but benefit Australia.
0: Northern Territory police say they've seized and destroyed more than 2,400 litres of illegally distributed alcohol during an operation in Palmerston. Police say Operation Ventura started mid-May and will end tomorrow. And so far during this time, police have issued 375 banned drinker orders and 43 infringements, as well as seizing 25 weapons. Acting Commander Kirsten Engels says they'll continue to maintain a presence in the area.
6: While the operation is now concluding, the work is far from over. All of those units will continue to do proactive patrols and maintain a strong and visible presence across Palmerston and across the Greater Darwin region.
0: Young Australians with bowel cancer say doctors are missing the warning signs because it's typically perceived as an older person's disease. A growing number of people in their 20s and 30s are being diagnosed with early onset bowel cancer, and recent research has found it may be an entirely new disease, one that is hitting young women particularly hard. Georgie Kalki was in her 20s when she had blood in her stool and constant pain, but doctors repeatedly told her she was too young to have bowel cancer.
8: I never suspected that I had cancer. I thought that it was something, maybe diverticulitis or an IBS. I at one stage thought I had a lactose intolerance. I never thought that I would be looking at

0: It's the most recognisable theme on Australian television. For 60 years, dozens of presenters have taught children things like the alphabet, numbers, and what is through the window today. Current presenter Matt Backer has told News Radio the program found a very successful formula.
1: Schooling through play, that's all it is. And so the education principles are sort of hidden under this beautiful layer of make-believe and wonder with that slight Aussie humour.
0: Play School has been celebrating its anniversary with a new series on ABC iView, as well as a nationwide competition to design a new toy.
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3: Adelaide has become the first team to beat Sydney at the SCG this season after a 16-point win in soaking conditions. A 5-goals-to-1 final quarter saw the Crows claim victory. The final scores 10-11-71 to 13-9-87. Swans coach Dean Cox says his side must handle the big moments better.
4: We're under no illusion that it's an area we need to work on. We'll get to work on that.
3: Melbourne Storm's finals hopes are hanging by a thread after going down to the Sydney Roosters 14-6 in round 20 of the NRL. Meanwhile, Cronulla survived a late flurry to defeat Newcastle 20-18. Australian golfer Lucas Herbert leads the Open Championship after carding an 8-under-par round of 62 in the second round at Royal Birkdale. And one of the greatest cricketers of all time, Sir Garfield Sobers, has died aged 89. The former West Indian captain became the first player to hit 6 sixes in an over. He also held the record for the highest test score of 365 runs for more than 30 years.
2: Swiss cyclist Mauro Schmidt has edged out Colombia's Harold Tejada in a photo finish to win stage 13 of the Tour de France. Four-time champion Tadej Pogacar crossed the line more than 7 minutes later, but retains his lead in the general classification. The best placed of the Australians was Lucas Plapp, who was 11 seconds off the pace. To the weather now, and a high pressure system is over southeastern Australia, extending a ridge across the continent and directing a generally east to southeasterly flow across the Northern Territory. The forecast for today, the chance of morning frost in the northeast Lassiter and western Simpson districts, light to moderate east to southeasterly winds tending east to northeasterly in the Lassiter district. Winds are fresh and gusty through central districts and parts of the Top End during the morning and early afternoon. For Darwin today, sunny with an expected top of 31 degrees. Alice Springs, sunny with a top of 20. Catherine, sunny and 28. Tenor Creek, sunny and 24. ABC News.
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8: Talking the Saturday morning shopping list, asking you for the top something or other, maybe something on a stick, a particular show bag. For me, it was the Cupie doll. The top something at the show. 0487 99 1057. The Catherine Show is on today. The Royal Darwin Show is next week. Tennant Creek and Alice have already had theirs. I have a family pass to give away to the Royal Darwin Show. Could be yours. 0487 99 1057. The giveaway before 8 o'clock. Just tell me the one thing that you love the very most. I used to do the Dodgems when I was a kid with my dad. I did try and do it a couple of years ago with my kids, and I'm pretty sure I gave myself whiplash. So I'm not sure that that would be a favourite anymore. Very shortly, also going to talk about my second practice cake for the Celebrity Bake Off. And I learned something. Something quite intriguing. I'll share that with you as well. Good morning to Malcolm, who's in Barunga, doesn't want to talk about cake. Wants to talk about something I admitted on air yesterday about having never cooked a steak. Why is that a thing, Malcolm? You're the third person who is

0: spoken to me about that. No, I've never cooked a steak, ever. Not on a barbecue, not in a pan, not in the microwave, or wherever you cook them. Why is that a thing? Anyway. Looking at a delightful dry season day today. Current temperatures, 18 degrees in Darwin, Palmerston in the rural area, 9 degrees. Sunny blue skies in Jabiru as well. And for the Catherine show right now, 10 degrees. Let's talk about the Prime Minister's AI announcement on Wednesday. Do you care about it? I'm not sure that I do. Let's talk about that.
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0: Yeah, I don't know how you're feeling about AI following the Prime Minister's. Well, it kind of felt like very much an anticipated announcement on Wednesday. If you were a bit like me, maybe, who really cares? To catch you up, in order to wrangle control, I suppose, of this changes that are bearing down on our lives, AI, Prime Minister Anthony Albanese announced that his government would keep pace with AI and maybe even get in front of the technology. The backstory is that Labor MPs have been hearing for months and months and months from very anxious constituents, as well as business, unions, that the government has to get involved, that data centre development is causing angst. People want action. And in his speech, Anthony Albanese announced the establishment of Australian Office of AI, which would coordinate the AI rollout and find some sort of balance between risk and opportunity. That just sounds bureaucracy and paperwork to me. Professor Toby Walsh is a chief scientist for AI, the Institute and Science Professor for AI at the University of New South Wales. Now, you have stated publicly for some time that the government needed to get involved with AI. Why have you been saying that?
3: Well, good morning. Yes, I've been saying it, and now the public's been saying it. There's justified anxiety, as you said, amongst the public about a number of issues about data centres being built in their backyards, about the impact that AI is going to have on people's jobs, the impact it's going to have on our creative industries, the impact it's going to have on our kids. So this is very much, I think, a captain speech showing that the government is listening and is going to do something about it. But the speech was pretty light on details. So good to see that it's finally got the attention of the Prime Minister. The government's going to get on the case, but we've yet to see exactly what they're going to do.
0: Okay, so one of the things that I was curious to know is the Prime Minister announcing that this department's going to sit within his department. Why is that important?
3: Well, that's right at the centre of government. And the thing about AI is it's having such a broad impact upon so many different aspects of our lives. There are going to be legal aspects, how they're going to have to update the laws to deal with it, what we're going to do with copyright law. There are fiscal applications to it, you know, how's it going to affect our job and the labour market, education aspects, how it's going to affect healthcare. So it's touching so many different things that you want a coordinated whole of government approach, and putting it right in the centre of government underneath the Prime Minister and Cabinet is exactly where you're going to get that. And you can't get any closer to the seat of power than that. So hopefully it's going to have some weight and authority.
0: Weight and authority, interesting words. I was reading the UK announced an AI office back in 2019. Looking at the upsides and the downsides, weight and authority, where are they now with their announcement? Has it become legislation? Is it a thing?
3: Well, yes, the UK did announce a similar office to coordinate their government's response to AI. But the difference there was, as well as trying to avoid some of the downsides, they were also investing in the upside. So they also announced £1 billion of additional government funding to help, you know, build AI startups, to help improve AI literacy, to improve AI talent within the country. So I would be looking for the government here. They keep on saying they're the productivity government, that's at the core of what they want to do. Well, here's a technology that offers great promise to improve our productivity. So where are they investing in our future or not?
0: Well, that's a very good question. What do you see as the upsides of AI?
3: Oh, well, I mean, it's going to do, you know, the four Ds, the dirty, the dull, the difficult and the dangerous. But where I think is, you know, the most attractive opportunities are in healthcare, personalizing medicine. Medicine's still back in you know, the 19th century. We still offer men and women the same medicines. That's absolutely ridiculous. They've got different biologies. So we can transform and improve the quality of healthcare using AI. And then education. We can offer people fantastic, you know, little tutoring tools that can help them and study and so on. So I think there's some fantastic opportunities. Indeed, we're already seeing some of those opportunities. And the newest antibiotic was discovered not by humans, but by artificial intelligence.
0: You're on ABC Local Radio right across the top end, talking about AI with Professor Toby Walsh, who is an expert in the field at the University of New South Wales. I did feel that it was a bit light on listening to the Prime Minister on Wednesday, and I did think, well, do I need to care about this? Do I need to care?
3: Oh, you do. I mean, people rightly compare this to the Industrial Revolution. It's going to, which completely changed the nature of work. I mean, most of us used to work, majority of us worked in farms and farming. And now only 3% of us work in farms, and all of us now work in offices and factories. So that was a complete transformation of our economy. AI seems is going to be similar. It's going to completely transform so many different aspects of work. And the difference, and this is why it's particularly challenging for government and for the individual as well, is that it's happening much quicker. The Industrial Revolution took 50 years to unfold, whereas this one seems to be happening pretty much overnight.
0: So when you talk about AI for our children and education, when you talk about the creative industries, do you feel confident that this new office, these announcements that the Prime Minister made on Wednesday, are going to tackle these issues in a timely fashion?
3: Well, the devil's often in the details, and the Prime Minister didn't get much into the detail. He made, you know, very bold statements, very fine statements. For example, you know, many people are worried about what the impact is going to have on the creative industries. Lots of these new AI tools have been trained on data that was taken without consent or compensation from authors and musicians and graphic designers. And so, what's going to happen to those people? Prime Minister made a very, very bold statement that those people owned their work and they was not going to sell them out and they were going to be able to decide the price as to their work too. But he didn't square the circle. Well, how is he going to deal then with the tech taking this without paying and without owning?
0: That last sentence just dropped out there for whatever reason. Could you just repeat that?
3: He didn't say what he was going to do with the tech companies. He wasn't saying without paying or without asking.
0: Yeah, okay. And that's a really important issue as well, these data centres in backyards and the tech companies. I appreciate that these data centres take an enormous amount of energy and become very hot and they need to be cooled down. And one of those central issues is talking about people concerned about data centres in their backyards. Is the government going to tackle that quite seriously?
3: Well, I hope so. The Prime Minister made some very bold statements, very strong statements about the fact that they would. The government's caught, though, you know, between two rocks here, which is on the one hand, this data center building construction is really driving our economy at the moment. The latest ABS quarterly figures for growth showed that spend on AI data centers is the only thing keeping our economy afloat. If people weren't building all those data centers, we would be in recession and we would all be suffering. So you can see why the government wants to ensure that this happens, that these data centers do get built. We do get the benefits from all of that. But on the other hand, We don't want them built in our backyard. We don't want the noise pollution. We don't. They don't have to be built in our backyard. They could be built, in the middle of nowhere, because the speed of light, electrons move very fast. You don't actually have to have them in this close to the centre of cities at all. He did say, and people are very anxious about this, that data centres would.

0: be net suppliers of renewable energy. They wouldn't be just taking the renewable energy that we need for our homes and our offices. He did say that they need to be good corporate citizens.
1: Why do we need so many data centres?
0: Well, that's a good question. Well, it's because we're all using more and more AI tools, more and more data. I mean, every time you ask Google a search query these days, AI is actually answering the question now, telling you a summary of all that. And that takes, and all of us are using it. I mean, OpenAI is the company behind ChatGPT, has got 1 billion weekly users. That's 1 in 8 of people on the planet weekly ask ChatGPT a question. So we're using it at scale, and that requires lots of computers to answer all of our questions.
1: And I'm assuming lots of people on the ground operating those computers. So there is quite a lot of jobs that are going to be created.
0: Oh, I'm sorry to disappoint you. No. There's
1: What?
0: lots of people. No, not at all, unfortunately. There are lots of people being employed to build them, lots of traders and Sparkies to build those data centers. But once they're built, I'm afraid it's a security guard and his dog.
1: Oh, that's
0: And they.
1: disappointing.
0: Yes, it is. So again, so we've got, that's why we've got to, the Prime Minister on the case thinking about, well, what are the jobs of the future? The data centers making lots of money. Is much of that must, we'll make lots of money when they've been built, but once they're running, is that money, is much of that money staying in Australia, or is it like, mining? It all gets exported overseas and we don't get to see the profits.
1: So many more questions. At least the Prime Minister, I suppose, has started that conversation at a federal level to say, yes, we acknowledge it. This is what we're doing. But as you say, the proof's in the pudding. We'll see where it goes. Professor, thank you so much for having a chat this morning. I appreciate it.
0: Been a pleasure.
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1: Past 7. Very good morning to you. The Cruel Sea. This is not the way home.

Coral Sea, this is not the way home. You're on 105.7 ABC Darwin and the ABC Listen app. Very good morning to you. Malcolm in Barunga, I feel like you are going very off topic. I don't want to talk about the fact that I've never cooked a steak. Okay, let's talk about the fact that I made my second cake. Malcolm in Barunga, saying that I've never cooked a steak. What did my children eat? Cake? No. Porridge? No. Sticky date pudding? My ex-husband used to do all the barbecuing and the cooking of the steak. It's not that I didn't want to, I just couldn't be bothered. And now the children are older teenagers. If they want to cook a steak, they can cook it themselves. Or if they want to cook me one, I'll eat it. Okay? I feel like we've come to a conclusion there, friend. 0487 99 1057. Why can't you cook steak in a microwave? Whatever. Asking for the number one thing that you love to do at the show. I have a family pass to give away to the Royal Darwin Show. What is it? Is it the Cupid doll like me? Is it the Dodgem cars? Is it something on a stick? Well, let me know. We will talk about cake as well, obviously. And a giant shopping list of things that are happening across the Top End this weekend. You know you're in the dry when there's way too many things to choose from to do. So that list is coming your way as well. But right now it is 7:30, time now for the latest in ABC News.

0: Good morning, Sally Bothroyd with ABC News. The US and Iran are trading more military strikes in the Middle East as the conflict continues. Ali Crewe reports.
1: The US Central Command says the military is conducting another fresh round of strikes on Iran and that forces have also redirected four commercial vessels as part of its blockade of Iranian ports. Iranian media is reporting areas in the southwestern city of Ahvaz have been attacked by US missiles, while explosions have been heard in the southern port city of Sirik. In retaliation, Iran's Revolutionary Guards say they've destroyed Bahrain's main artificial intelligence centre with ballistic missiles and drones and attacked a depot of US unmanned aerial vehicles in Bahrain. The Iranian army says its navy has fired a shore-to-sea cruise missile towards a hostile US vessel in the North Indian Ocean.
0: The US Department of Homeland Security has instructed election officials to check voter rolls for foreign nationals in the states of California, Pennsylvania, New Jersey and Nevada. Tim Wharton reports.
2: 4 months out from the US midterm elections, the White House has made claims that more than a quarter of a million people who are not eligible to vote have been found on registration rolls, but has not said how many of them have actually cast a ballot. US Homeland Security Secretary Mark Wayne Mullen says his department will aggressively pursue voting-related offences and urge states to adopt new election security measures. This comes a day after President Donald Trump renewed unsubstantiated claims of past election interference. The Homeland Security Secretary has also repeated the claim that foreign powers have the ability to hack into American voting machines and alter the result, but he hasn't provided any evidence that those vulnerabilities have been used to change the vote.
0: A distillery owner has been charged by Lao officials in relation to a mass methanol poisoning incident in 2024 in which two young Australian women died. Southeast Asia correspondent Tim Swanston reports.
3: 19-year-old Bianca Jones and Holly Morton Bowles died after the incident at the Nana Backpackers Hostel in Vang Vieng in November 2024. Four other tourists died, including two Danish women, after consuming tainted drinks. Australian and Danish officials were present at a press conference in the Lao capital on Friday, where Danish officials said Lao authorities confirmed they'd filed charges against a distillery owner over the incident. Those charges include the sale of food products harmful to health and operating an illegal business, which carry a possible jail term of up to 4 years.
0: The Northern Territory Chamber of Commerce has supported calls for special tax zones to be created in Northern Australia. Earlier this week, Chief Minister Leah Fenocchiaro called on the federal government to increase the zone tax offset as an enticement to build the population of the North. NT Chamber of Commerce Chief Executive Glenn Hingley says the federal government should take up the call.
4: Special economic zones are not new. These have proven time and time again as to be a major driver of economies, especially in developing economies across Asia and around the world.
0: Northern Territory Police are reporting a significant drop in crime in the latest statistics for May, with domestic violence reporting going down by 13% across the territory year on year. In the same period, police say reported assaults have dropped by 10%, while reported sexual assaults decreased by 12%. But Acting Commander Kirsten Engel says some areas have had less positive results.
5: There continue to be areas where challenges remain, with increases in offences such as domestic violence, robbery and motor vehicle theft in certain locations, including Palmerston, Katherine and Tennant Creek. And that is why police remain focused on targeted operations, local responses and holding offenders accountable.
0: In sports news, one of the greatest cricketers of all time, Sir Garfield Sobers, has died. He was 89. Born in Barbados, the renowned all-rounder played for the West Indies for two decades, between 1954 and 1974. He was an aggressive top-order batter, a versatile bowler and an athletic fielder. In 1968, the former West Indian captain became the first player to hit six sixes in an over. He also held the record for the highest test score of 365 runs for more than 30 years. Taking a quick look at the weather today, Darwin sunny, heading for a top of 31 degrees. Alice Springs sunny with a top of 20. Katherine sunny and 28. Tennant Creek sunny and 24. ABC News.
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8: It's going to be a delightful day for the Catherine Show. Dry season is superb. Blue skies, sunshine, and some fluffy clouds right across the top end. That's about it, really. 18 degrees in Darwin right now. Catherine, 10 degrees. And Nhulunbuy, 20. Very good morning to you. Talking shopping list this morning. Putting together the shopping list of the delightful things you love about going to a show. So far, the clowns, the Dodgem cars, the CWA stall, and the Ferris wheel. What's yours? 0487 99 1057. Very shortly, I'm going to talk about my second practice cake for the Celebrity Bake Off and the surprise thing that I learned. Amanda Kelly, she won the blue ribbon at the Catherine Show for her, get this, Louise slice. Have you ever heard of a Louise slice? Check it out.
9: I'm Amanda Kelly and I've been in Catherine almost 7 years. It is a biscuit based slice with a raspberry jam and then a coconut meringue top on it. It's originally from New Zealand and it's named after one of Queen Victoria's daughters.
10: What is the secret with this particular cake and your particular cake being the winner of this category?
9: It's just getting that meringue really great consistency. I was really working on my stiff peaks and then adding the coconut and baking it soon after and not refrigerating it. I made that mistake in the past where it makes the meringue too sticky.
10: And then you've entered some brownies. They look delicious. Tell me about your brownies.
9: That has been a work in progress over the last few years. Sad that it hasn't got a place. That's all right. I'm going for a really fudgy brownie, not too cakey. Chocolate chunks in it as well. It's definitely for a sweet tooth.
10: My God. Again, mouth watering, stomach grumbling. Part of the reason why I was really keen to talk to you this morning is our Saturday breakfast presenter, Lorella. She's going to be entering the Darwin Show baking competition next week. Well, I'll show you her first attempt. This is meant to be a banana cake.
9: It's a great attempt. I feel something might have gone wrong.
10: For anyone who hasn't seen a picture of this, it's meant to be a banana cake.
9: It's cakey.
10: It looks more like a pile of dog, something that the dog has potentially digested and...
9: Possibly, yeah.
10: So, Lorella, as talented as she is, baking is not yet in her wheelhouse. What would be your main tips for someone who's venturing into the world of baking?
9: Keep trying. That we all have mistakes. I learnt to bake from my mother, who, she'll hate me saying this, isn't great at using proper measurements. So the coffee cup was the cup measure and the teaspoon was the teaspoon measure. And I have learnt that you actually do need to measure things properly with baking, even if you don't necessarily do it with cooking. Your oven, you've got to learn to your oven. I have a gas oven and it has taken me quite a long time to be able to work out how long things are compared to the recipe, because each oven's different.
10: Catherine Show, you know, celebrating 100 years of agriculture, and then also the town celebrated its 100th birthday very recently. What does it mean to you to be someone who is a part of this community?
9: I love being part of this community. It is something I'm very proud of. I actually got asked when I moved up here, why are you moving up here? And I said, I want to be part of a community. I felt like it was a bit of an odd thing to say in an interview, and I definitely feel like I have become that part. CWA, Catherine Regional Arts, a part of the show committee, and I love the people here, I love the support I get, and it's a great part of the world to live in. I'm pleased to be bringing up my son here.
8: You're on 105.7 ABC Darwin. There you go. Award-winning, no less. A Louise slice. Have you ever had one? It sounds completely delicious, doesn't it? Let's talk about my practice cake too, in preparation for the Celebrity Bake Off at the Royal Darwin Show. If you didn't stop in with me last weekend, check out ABC Darwin Facey or Insta. It really does look like a dog turd. I'm not joking. The cake I made also tasted like one. So this week, pineapple upside down cake with ginger in it, suggested by a member of the CWA Queensland, because that's the home of the pineapple, which is also the theme of this year's show. Don't ask me why. Anyway, this is how the practice bake went. Ground ginger, ground ginger, ground ginger. Why can't I see ground ginger? Why do you need ground ginger? Is ground ginger in the fresh fruit aisle? It's in the spices aisle. Why can't the spices be in alphabetical order? They actually are. Ground ginger, ground ginger. All right, what's next? I'm going to bake a cake in my own kitchen for a practice run for the Royal Darwin Show. I am going to bake an upside down pineapple and ginger cake. My trusty assistant is... the lanky one's going to help me. Right, so we need a pineapple. What's that? 3 to 4 tablespoons of golden syrup. 2 3/4 of self-raising flour, bicarb soda, ground ginger. We've got brown sugar, an egg, butter, and warm water. Are you getting any of these?
11: Yeah.
8: Are you reading the method? Do you?
11: Yeah, we're going to preheat the oven 160 degrees, line the baking tray. I can't read it with your hand in the
8: The problem. Okay, so the first problem is preheating an oven that doesn't work in the kitchen. So I'm going to go and ask James, my next door neighbour.
11: No, we'll just build a fire in the backyard.
8: We are not building a fire in the backyard. No, I'll just give James a call. James, Slorella, next door. My oven's not working and I need to bake a cake. Yeah, can I borrow your oven? No. I'll bring the cake over to you. I don't literally want to borrow your oven. Okay. Can you preheat it, please, for 160? Thanks, right. See you soon. Bye.
11: That's the recipe how to do it.
8: That's the recipe how to make the mixture, you whack job. Did you think the mixture was already pre-made?
11: No, I just thought it was a different recipe.
8: Okay, righto. Peel a pineapple. I'm doing that. And cut it into 8 slices. One.
11: You gotta cut it up.
8: Why?
11: Because it says cut it up into 1/8 centimeter slices.
8: These are 8 1-centimeter slices. I love the fact that this is almost like AI for pineapple. Arrange the slices in slightly overlapping rows or circles. It's going well. Hey, no, you've got to sift it. Oh, far out, Brussels sprout.
11: It's gonna do the same job.
8: Oh, is it so sifted though?
11: No, it's just 3 and 4 cups.
8: What does it say here? Arrange slices in a large mixing bowl, sift together. How is that looking?
11: My jumper's dirty.
8: Is there more in your jumper than there is in the bowl? You're doing a magnificent job. And I don't even know who those beaters are. I think they're Donna's. But not mine.
11: Well, they're in your house, so they're yours now.
8: Yeah, they're mine now. I really feel like a ginger and pineapple cake is going to be delicious.
11: Good mix of flavours.
8: Have you done this before?
11: Mixing?
8: Yeah.
11: Yeah, why?
8: Because you look like you know what you're doing.
11: Yeah, I know how to bake cakes. I bake cakes regularly.
8: Well, not with me. Who are you?
11: I'm King Baker.
8: All right, let's go over to James's with cake that the lanky one is carrying. Okay, so the instructions say you have to bake for 30 to 40 minutes or until cooked when tested with a wooden skewer. Remove from the oven and rest the tin for 15 minutes before turning out into a rack to cool completely. This is very serious, James. Are you ready? I'll open the oven door. You ready?
11: Yes.
8: Don't burn your little fingies. 1, 2, 3, go!
12: So how long?
8: Bake for 30 or 40 minutes. You know the personality of your oven. Does it run hot or run cold or what?
12: It runs at the temperature it's meant to run.
8: Okay, that's handy.
12: It's set for 35 minutes, all right. The timer. And you need to turn it out on a cooling rack. So there's your cooling rack.
8: I'm also recording this, James.
13: But I'm not using your last name, so no one knows to know. No one needs to know you're a secret baker.
12: Here's your calling rack. I'm more than secret baker. I'm an accomplished baker.
13: Accomplished baker. Well, I'm hoping to be award-winning baker after next week.
12: Yeah, well, we'll see how accomplished, the level of my accomplishment will be the level of your baking skill.
13: Yeah, right.
12: But I've got all the right tins.
13: You totally have. I'm impressed. All right, little upside-down ginger and pineapple cake. We'll see you in... All right. The alarm is about to go off. How's it looking? It's a light golden colour, but is it meant to look like that? How will we know if it's cooked enough? Oh, when we put the skewer in, I guess.
12: Yeah, you pop a skewer in.
13: It's set between 30 and 40. 30,
12: 35 so and 40. 35 so you could leave it that extra 5 minutes.
13: Well, I'm just worried because you said you didn't pat the pineapple down. It didn't say that in the recipe.
12: The juice is not going to evaporate from the underneath the cake. You know how I knew that?
13: No.
12: My mum told me.
13: Well, on the blower just then?
12: Yeah. And mum said, well, I hope they patted the pineapple dry. She made the comment that if it was an actual pineapple, cutting the pineapple into slices and then putting it between paper towel and pressing a lot of the juice out of it, or before you put your pineapple down on the bottom of the tray, just sprinkle a little bit of either corn flour or icing sugar, and again, that will mix with the juice and just thicken it slightly.
13: Oh, that's what I'll do. Oh, this won't order this baking lava.
12: It's a matter of what you'll see the way it's ballooning beautifully around the outside?
13: Yeah.
12: And it's got the dip in the middle?
13: Yeah.
12: The middle will come up. When that damp centre cooks,

0: it'll rise the same as the outside.
1: All right, so we've turned it upside down. We've taken the tray off, which is hot. And we've got the baking powder on the bottom, and then we've got the pineapple.
0: No, that's not too bad.
1: I was going to say, I was expecting it to be quite mushy, but that's actually not bad.
0: No, that's not.
2: I'm keen to have a slice.
1: Oh, you know what else I've just thought of? Do you remember when your mum used to make them? And there was the red glacé cherries in them.
0: Yeah.
1: Do you reckon I should put glacé cherries in the next one?
0: You could do that.
1: How long do we have to wait before the lanky one can have a mouthful? Oh, go on then. Let's put some ice sugar on it, see what it looks like. Let's cut the cake. Looks awesome. Looks way better than the banana cake from last week. It's all goldeny brown. It's got some icing sugar. Are you really cutting that fair dinkum in the middle? No. Don't do it like that.
2: Oh, I was going to cut it in.
1: Are you a person that likes crusts on bread?
2: Yeah.
1: I friggin' hate crusts on bread. Yeah. All right, there you go. No, well, first I'm just going to look at you eating it to see if you die. And if you die, then I won't have any. How is it?
2: That's pretty good. You could try it too.
1: Like, is it award-winning, Royal Darwin show-worthy?
2: The dough's a bit dry, but no, it's still good.
1: What are you giving it out of 10?
2: No, 6.
1: Six? Six.
2: Room for improvement.
1: Room for improvement. All right. ABC Local Radio across the territory. 6 out of 10 from the lanky one. Took the remainder to work. The colleagues have been very generous in their critiques. And the number one baking tip that I learnt, being in the kitchen with your young adult child is great. It was so joyous spending time with the lanky one. Way more fun than baking with small people. Talking to my boy, cooking in the kitchen. It was a great way to spend time. So there you go. I'm giving it a 10 out of 10 for the practice. I'm not giving it that much for the actual cake. I am going to try a lemon and yogurt cake, the Zavo. I'll get you to rate that tomorrow.
3: 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Absolutely gorgeous.
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1: It is that time of the morning. Grab out your pen and paper and prepare to fill up the dance card. So many things happening across the top end. Harriet is here with her giant list. Where are you? Which part of the top end are you going to start in?
6: I think Catherine, because the overarching event is obviously the Catherine show. But we haven't talked about the rodeo much. That's on this weekend as well. It's part of the show, but if you want to see some bucking bulls or ride some sort of horses, that's on. The petting zoo, the barnyard petting zoo, which I would be at if I was down in Catherine. That's on across the weekend.
1: Oh, look at this. What's your favourite little animal?
6: Oh, maybe a goat. The little goats. The little miniature goats. How often do you see a miniature goat?
1: Only generally at Fred's Pass Rural Show. Well, and they are super cute. Like, they're little bouncy things. When I was in India on long service leave, I had a competition with whoever I was with to see how many things you could get on a motorbike.
6: Yeah.
1: And there was one stage I looked sideways and there was the motorbike rider, a goat, another passenger, another goat, and another passenger.
6: That's my dream.
1: And the goat's just like, oh yeah, just going for a bike ride.
6: Yeah, they're great.
1: On a motorbike.
6: They're great. They jump around. They don't get very big. I love them.
1: All right. Sorry. Continue.
6: And there's the Dingo Cockatoo Aboriginal Culture, which has hands-on sort of cultural experiences across the weekend as well. That's what I've got for Catherine. And then in Palmerston, Flick Nix is back. They're streaming Paddington in Peru tonight. And then there was Music Bingo on at the Howard Springs pub last night, so I'd like to know who won that.
1: Oh, if you could get in contact, 0487 991 0057, who won Musical Bingo? I don't even know how you play that. Have you been to Drag Queen
6: Yes,
1: Bingo?
6: I have.
1: That is a
6: yes.
1: Hoot! All right. So anyway, we need to know the winner. If you wouldn't mind getting contact, this is important.
6: And then Palmerston's Brekkie in the Park is celebrating 10 years.
1: What time does that start today?
6: No, it's Sunday morning. Sunday morning. Sheesh. At Zaccoli.
1: We deal in facts here at the ABC.
6: They're providing some coffees and a little bit of lunch to the Lions Club.
1: So okay, love that.
6: I'd get there, yeah. And then the City of Palmerston Library is, for a couple of months, it's been running a new skills development sort of session every weekend. That's with Magnet. And then for Darwin, which is very busy, we've got the Thai.
1: This is your first dry season with us, isn't it?
6: Yes.
1: It is busy.
6: It's Fat Chat.
1: Do you enjoy it?
6: Yeah. I don't sort of involve myself with a lot of the busyness.
1: Oh, right.
6: But, you know, I'm out and about. Thai Grand Final Festival is on at 11.
1: 11 o'clock this morning it starts. Morning. I had a bit of a wander past and they've got a big boxing ring right in the middle. I'm super keen to find out what's going on there. I wouldn't mind sending you over after 10 actually just to go and have a bit of a check it out. Delicious food, lots of Thai dancing. Last year it was tremendous fun.
6: In the Fleetwood Mac's most renowned tribute band is coming to the AANT Theatre.
1: Oh yeah, that's tonight. Great. Yes.
6: Running in the Shadows, they're called. The Viking Funeral's back.
1: Oh, yes. That is an experience.
6: Yeah.
1: You really should go to that. I think I'm quite genuinely hand on heart. That is a territory event and a half, that one. It's a tradition.
6: I don't think I really understand what it is.
1: No, I don't think anybody does, but it's something to do with spirits and saying goodbye to the solstice or something or other. And, then they get arrows and they fire them. Oh. And light things up, so kaboom, it's just good fun all on the water. Right.
6: Well, the gates open at 5, but the big boat, I hear, is getting burnt at about 9. So
1: excellent.
6: If you're going, make sure you're there at 9. Darwin Fringe started yesterday. That always brings a lot of events you can go to. Tonight you can join Teresa Ritchie in the Manosphere. And we've got Anissa Nandola. She's from Talking About Your Generation. She's got a stand-up show at the AANT Theatre as well at 7:30.
1: And I do believe after 10 o'clock we've got a couple of artists coming in to share a little bit more about their performances and their local artists. So we love supporting our locals. So after 10, stick with me. And I do believe I also have some passes to give away after 10, but I'll get to that because we've got the family pass to give away as well. Mm.
6: And then the MacArthur River Mining Darwin Ocean Swim, which is a mouthful, but apparently you said a very famous ocean swim. It's back for its 21st year.
1: Yes, that's happening tomorrow morning.
6: Yes.
1: If you're into swimming.
6: At Casuarina Beach. And there is, for the first 200 finishes, there's commemorative towels. So.
1: You're on ABC local radio right across the Northern Territory. Harriet, that sounds delightful. Thank you for sharing. The other big thing asking this morning, the shopping list of delightful things you love to do at the show. I do believe that we have a winner for the family pass.
6: We do indeed. Nikki in Palmerston.
1: Woo! Go, Nikki. And why?
6: She said that she... Well, she said them, so I assume she's talking about her kids. They like looking at the animals, which is nice and educational for them. So, yeah, she'll be getting a family pass. Very exciting.
1: Congratulations. Coming up to the news at 8 o'clock on the other side of 8, what happened in the news this week? A deeper dive. Going to talk about some bush tucker that has been enjoyed as part of NAIDOC Week. And as I say, I've got some Darwin Festival tickets to give away. It's all happening. This is Aussie Crawl, Errol.

0: Errol, Aussie Crawl on 105.7 ABC Darwin. Very good morning to you. Coming up to the news at 8 o'clock. Chat to you on the other side.
1: G'day, this is Macca. 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
2: We're talking about school food. 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We called it a Bruno.
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3: Good morning, Sally Bothroyd with ABC News. The US military says it's carrying out further strikes on Iran for the seventh night in a row. US Central Command says the attacks are designed to further degrade Iran's military capabilities. Iran is retaliating with missile and drone attacks targeting US military assets in neighbouring Gulf states. Meanwhile, the conflict around the Strait of Hormuz has claimed the lives of 10 Indian sailors, and grieving families are urging both sides to stop targeting commercial vessels. South Asia correspondent Rachel Clayton reports.
4: Dozens of Indian sailors have either been killed or seriously injured in attacks by the United States and Iran in Middle Eastern waters. India's Ford Seamen's Union says the strikes are an unacceptable war crime against innocent workers and is calling for compensation from the US and Iran for victims' families. The Indian government announced new measures to track its citizens already in the region after two more sailors were killed earlier this week. The government has also taken a tougher stance with shipping companies, formally advising them not to hire Indians for voyages through the Strait of Hormuz. Rachel Clayton, ABC News, New Delhi.
3: US President Donald Trump says the US is being invaded by filthy air as he threatens Canada with tariffs over wildfires burning there. The BBC's Daniel Bush reports from Washington.
5: Smoke has drifted towards Detroit, Chicago, Washington, and New York, leading to a political row between the U.S. and Canada. President Trump said the U.S. was being invaded by filthy, polluted air. He accused Canada of willful negligence because of what he said was a failure to engage in basic forest management. Trump threatened to increase tariffs on Canada to cover the cost of the damage, but it's unclear if he has the authority to do so. The Premier of Ontario, Doug Ford, responded by saying that Canada had helped the U.S. manage wildfires in America in the past, and he suggested the Trump administration could assist the Canadian response this time.
3: Northern Territory Police say they seized and destroyed more than 2,400 litres of illegally distributed alcohol during an operation in Palmerston. Police say Operation Ventura started mid-May and will end tomorrow. And so far during this time, police have issued 375 banned drinker orders and 43 infringements, as well as seizing 25 weapons. Acting Commander Kirsten Engel says they'll continue to maintain a presence in the area.
6: While the operation is now concluding, the work is far from over. All of those units will continue to do proactive patrols and maintain a strong and visible presence across Palmerston and across the Greater Darwin region.
3: Tens of thousands of people have descended on the top-end town of Katherine this weekend for the annual show and rodeo. This year's event is marking 100 years since the town of Katherine was formally gazetted. It's also the first show since a devastating flood at the beginning of the year. Chief Minister Leah Fenocchiaro says the variety of displays and activities means there's something for everyone at the showgrounds.
7: Katherine is one of those iconic country shows and people come from right across the territory to enjoy it. We're looking at the beautiful cattle we've got here at the moment, but there's so much to see and do for everyone and their family.
3: In sports news, Australian golfer Lucas Herbert leads the Open Championship after carding an 8-under par round of 62 at Royal Birkdale. The 30-year-old came agonisingly close to becoming the first golfer to shoot 61 in a men's major, falling just short of a bogey on the 18th hole. American Bryson DeChambeau sits one shot further back in second place. Herbert's second round sees him join a group of five golfers prior to this year's tournament to have ever shot a round of 62 in a men's major. He says it's a big moment in his career.
8: It was not lost on me, the amount of history in major championships and the opportunity I had to obviously break the record, but then to tie it as well is still something that I'm really proud of.
3: Australian singer-songwriter Emmanuel Kelly has been confirmed to perform at the FIFA World Cup 2026 final halftime show. He'll join a star-studded lineup, including Justin Bieber, Madonna, Shakira, and BTS. Today's weather, the chance of morning frost in the northeast Lassiter and Western Simpson districts, sunny around the territory, Darwin a top of 31, Alice Springs 20 degrees. ABC News.
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0: Very good morning to Captain, who thinks that what he has been listening to with me, he's describing as wireless lunacy. Transformed to a new level of astonishment, says Captain. Wow, that's got to go on my resume, I think. Thank you so much. My cooking lessons, how to make a cake, will end next week, don't worry. I don't know what we'll talk about then. Probably the fact that I've never cooked a steak. Who knows? Let's talk about barbecuing. What may or may not be gracing the sizzle of your barbecue today. And I'm mentioning it because a little later this hour, Bush Tucker was on the menu this week. Some tasty treats. You may even want to consider how good they might taste on your barbecue coming up very shortly. And, of course, the gardening show is ahead. Charlotte Burns is your green thumb, taking all of your questions and also, I might add, your brags. I love a photo of a decent brag. 0487 991057. Get in early. I've noticed the last few weeks there's been a backlog of questions that I haven't managed to get to. Gardening Hour is not on territory time. Please get in early with your questions for Charlotte. Up next, though, talking about some of the more important stories that happen in the news. But first,
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0: Ruby Cuthbertson is a duty forecaster at the Weather Bureau this morning. I spoke to them a little earlier about the lovely dry season conditions.
11: Some lovely dry air has moved into the top end today. So we've got really low humidity at the moment, sitting around 30%. Will drop during the day even further. We had a cool night overnight in Darwin,

0: dry conditions. We are looking at high tides at 9 a.m. today, and then low tide at 3:15 p.m.
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4: Looking at the current temperatures, Borroloola, 9 degrees right now. Groote Island, 13. It is 22 degrees in Bathurst Island. Nhulunbuy, 21.2 degrees. A delightful 10 degrees in Katherine. Jabiru, 16. 9 degrees in Palmerston and the rural area. And then jumping to 17 degrees. 44% relative humidity in Darwin right now. It is 10 past 8. Very good morning to you. After 10 o'clock this morning, I've got some Darwin Festival double passes to give away to a really awesome show that is happening in Palmerston. I'll share those details with you very shortly. Up next, we'll talk about the news of the week. To get us there, this is the Sunny Boys, Alone With You.

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1: Some invitations are just too good to refuse, like conversations in the kitchen with our most prominent politicians. 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

0: On ABC Local Radio, right across the top end. Good to be with you on your Saturday morning. A bit of reflection now, the news of the week. And to do that with you is the Northern Territory correspondent for SBS News and Current Affairs, Josh Van Staden. Good morning to you, my friend.
1: Good morning. How are you?
0: I'm going to just dive straight in, okay? The Prime Minister, Wednesday, he announced a new Office of Artificial Intelligence, as well as a new set of laws. I just don't understand why his announcement was so anticipated. And I'm saying that certainly that's the feeling I got in the media, that this is something we all have to stop what we're doing, put down your lunch, stop listening to that podcast, focus in, everyone, lean in to this announcement. Why?
1: Yeah, good question. I think there's been a lot of anticipation of like setting standards for AI. You know, it's sort of taking over a lot of things around the globe and processes and jobs and workflows. But yeah, there just hadn't been any sort of clear pathway of how the government is going to deal with this and what regulation will come. Other countries have introduced laws. And so it was sort of, yeah, anticipating what is Australia's position, especially what is the current government's position.
0: So what were the key takeaway points from his announcements?
1: Yeah, there was a lot of points. As you mentioned, there's going to be a new Office of AI set up within the Department of Prime Minister and Cabinet to coordinate work that is apparently already underway. But essentially, Albanese vowed that AI companies will not be able to use Australian books, music, art, or news to train AI without the artist's control. So he's sort of setting a standard and saying, this is, as we need to set a social license for how this operates. And he admits that there's this technological tidal wave coming and we have to get out in front of it. So they've sort of admitted that, you know, there's no way that we're going to disagree with this AI that's transforming everything we do, and so we need to sort of take the lead for that. He also announced that companies who set up data centres will have to strict sort of regulatory framework around the amount of water they use and energy. So he also said that they should pay for all the water that they use and it can't drive up energy prices and things like that. So very important on that aspect that he doesn't want data centers to impact or make energy and water higher or in scarcity. So they must pay back and replenish what they take.
0: What's the reaction been? Because that feels like a lot. For instance, what have environmental groups had to say? Because I think there has been a lot of talk about the impact on the environment from these data centers.
1: Lots of reaction. Digital Rights Watch Chair Lizzie O'Shea has sort of backed the move, but was concerned about all these data centre approvals and that could exacerbate community mistrust in AI. And she's saying that prioritising data centres, then we lose the capacity to build out renewable energy projects and new home construction and the housing crisis and all those sorts of things. So a lot of people concerned about this can't take away from land for housing, agriculture and things like that. And also we can't sort of take away from the renewable energy transition is what some people are saying. Greens Senator David Showbridge was very critical, saying the office should not have statutory powers and that this is sort of like a single door into his office. The opposition leader, Angus Taylor, said this office would create more bureaucracy. So he's saying that this will just hinder Australia's adoption of the technology. And then you have the recording industry, which has welcomed the commitment to creatives to say,

0: hey, AI companies can't take our work, and this will hopefully make them get on with licensing deals and actually do deals with and put the money back to artists. So, yeah, lots of people for it, lots of people against it.
1: Here in the Northern Territory, a data centre is being proposed for Elliot, and I was reading somewhere in the vicinity of 4 gigalitres of bore water per year, which is an extraordinary amount, and that's supposed to be drawn from limestone aquifers that are sort of all nearby. Why do data centres need so much water?
0: It's hard to fathom that much water. They essentially need water because they generate a lot of heat. These AI systems to train and run these systems just rely on so much compute power, which is in like your computers, but on like a massive scale where it's just trillions of things per second. And that just generates a lot of heat. And the most efficient way to cool them is to use water. Your air conditioning at home, it's very expensive to run, as we know, but that's not really using a lot of water. That's just cooling air by using electricity. So that's one way to do it, but that takes a lot of electricity. So in my research, there's sort of two different ways that you use water. One is you basically pump cold water through pipes in the data center, and the heat turns the water into steam because it's so hot within a data center, and then the water just evaporates. The other way is like a closed loop, and this has probably been more efficient in terms of like saving water, but a closed loop system sort of gets the water and cools, but then the water is then kept and then cool down the water and use electricity to cool the water again and then pump it through. And
1: Oh
0: so
1: my
0: that
1: gosh.
0: way you could actually keep the same amount of water, but then the electricity to cool that water back down is a lot. But yeah, in places like Elliot and the Northern Territory, OpenAI's chief executive said Australia could be the center of the world for data centers, and it's because of that abundance of renewable energy that's possible out there. So yeah, there's these plans to use so much water out there, but I think on the flip side, the good thing is that they could probably get cheap electricity out there. It's sort of mind-boggling. And the problem is there's actually not enough data, funnily enough, on these data centers to
1: Yes.
0: know how it's working and how much water they're really using. The US doesn't have regulation as other countries do, so we don't really have an insight, and companies are not openly sharing that data. That's what this whole plan also is hopefully going to do, is make them more transparent, and then we can
1: Go
0: help
1: from
0: keep them
1: there.
0: accountable to
1: Yeah.
0: make it more efficient.
1: You're on 105.7 ABC Darwin. And with you this morning is Josh Van Staden. He's the Northern Territory correspondent for SBS News and Current Affairs, just talking about the big news of the week, which of course was the Prime Minister announcing all of this AI department within his department, but also all of these new laws. You would think that with these emerging technologies, the data centres could somehow reduce their water consumption. I don't know, but you would think there'd be a more efficient way of doing it without using all this water. And Central Australia, there's a lot of land out there and also a lot of sun. Surely you could harness the sun somehow to have wind turbines or something to cool down these machines.
0: Yeah, well, we were talking a lot about water. Amazon claims that 75% of some of its data centers are actually just using air because the air outside is cool enough. That's actually enough to cool down these data centers. And then it only needs water when it's really hot. If you look online, there's some nifty ways to go about it, placing data centers in really cold climates. There was an article about data centers in space because it
1: Wait,
0: doesn't need
1: hang
0: the
1: on.
0: water.
1: If you have a data center in space, what about the people who need to operate the data centers? Don't isn't this going to
0: Good
1: create
0: question.
1: jobs? Surely.
0: Yeah, surely. Already sending back info.
1: Okay, I
0: Who
1: love that.
0: knows?
1: I love that. Okay, so that was the big news of the week. The Prime Minister also saying that AI and data centers are going to provide big opportunities. His words, big opportunities for Australia if it's regulated properly. What do you see of these big opportunities? What are they?
0: Well, as I mentioned before, OpenAI's chief executive said Australia could become, a data center capital of the world. The opportunities there would be in sort of running these centers. We know that they're going to be needed. The internet and everything is changing. So we could be a place with all this land and resources, be the place where companies choose to set up those things. And obviously that comes with construction and other jobs. Albanese's big opportunity comments sort of saying, well, we just need a shift. We're not going to lose out on jobs, and wants to make that point clear. Yeah.
1: Great, because I want to keep my job. I don't need an AI Lorella sitting in the hot seat here.
0: Definitely. And I think that's important. As he said, we don't want the creative industry and journalists to be impacted by this or our work stolen, because then, yeah.
1: Dark hole, that's what it goes into. ABC Local Radio, good to be with you on your Saturday morning talking about the news of the week with Josh Van Staden, who is the Northern Territory's correspondent for SBS News and Current Affairs. And this week, there's been a parliamentary inquiry into racism, hate and violence directed at Aboriginal and Torres Strait Islander people. That inquiry here in the Northern Territory this week, hosting and hearing from various organisations. The federal inquiry was launched following the attempted bombing of an Invasion Day march back in Perth earlier this year. Interestingly enough, this week, allegations of racism across the Northern Territory's institutions, including hospitals and schools and courts. Before we get to that, can you explain a little bit more why this inquiry was launched?
0: So it was following that terrorist act in WA, in Perth, that WA police took a while to say it was a terrorist act, following their investigation. But it was basically launched following a referral from the Minister for Indigenous Australians, Melandiri McCarthy, obviously lives in Darwin, as we know. But she heard from a lot of people that they wanted to have racism, Aboriginal and Torres Strait Islander racism, included in the Royal Commission on Anti-Semitism. A lot of people were calling for that, and the Royal Commission to include racism on Aboriginal and Torres Strait Islander people. But they went down this route instead. You know, there's specific points of reference and remit for Royal Commission, so they didn't include it in that, but they're running sort of this alongside, in a sense, to address those concerns. But
1: so
0: it was
1: just so we're clear, they're different inquiries, but they are running alongside each other.
0: They are, basically.
1: It's so weird that it's not together, because it is essentially the same thing, isn't it?
0: Yeah, I guess that does muddy the waters in terms of recommendations and things. You know, it is like anti-Semitism is a fully loaded word and comes with a lot of things. And so maybe it should be separate in terms of recommendations, but listening yesterday into the inquiry in Alice Springs, there was actually calls there for a Royal Commission again on this topic. So that won't go away.
1: I mentioned there that there were a number of Northern Territory institutions who did not appear. These agencies included the Attorney General's Department, didn't attend, didn't show up for the hearing held in Darwin. What's the story?
0: Well, as they travel around the country, all state and territory governments were invited to make submissions to the inquiry. All made statements except Queensland and now the NT governments. You know, there has not been a response from the NT government as to why they didn't attend. The chair of the inquiry hadn't received a response. They also requested a reason why. Essentially, they haven't decided to take part. But from the chair's words, it is sad that, you know, they're not involved in this process, because it is a parliamentary and legal process.
1: The word sad is not how it's been described. Certainly the New South Wales Independent MP, Andrew Gee, he's been sitting on the National Inquiry, and he certainly made some verbose comments about the Territory Government's failure to appear.
2: I think it's extremely disappointing. This is a vitally important inquiry, and invitations were sent to a number of government departments and agencies, and they either didn't respond or declined to appear. And I think that it shows a contemptuous attitude to the processes of the Australian Parliament and smacks of an avoidance of scrutiny. And I think the Australian public, given that we're paying all of these territory politicians and departmental officers, there's an expectation that they will appear and actually give an account of what they're doing here and add to the work of the Australian Parliament. We're not up here as a joke. We're not up here for no reason. This is a very important issue and it needs to be taken seriously, and the processes of the Australian Parliament need to be taken seriously, especially when it's the Australian taxpayer who's basically paying all of their wages and funding the Northern Territory government and the operation of its parliament. So I think it's about respect and I think it's about scrutiny as well. I think that sadly the no-show from a number of these different departments is extremely disappointing and reflects very poorly on the Northern Territory government. And I'm talking about, for example, the Attorney General's Department, Police, Housing, Health, the Department of Child Protection, and also the Children's Commissioner. Where are they?
1: Good question. Where were they? You're on 105.7 ABC Darwin. My name's Lorella Cousins. And with you this morning, the Northern Territory correspondent for SBS News and Current Affairs, Josh Van Staden, talking about the news of the week, which did include the racism inquiry that was had its hearing here this week, and the NTG was a no-show. Interesting that he said contemptuous attitude, Josh, and pointing out that the Northern Territory government and their agencies, the wages of those public servants paid for by taxpayers, so therefore they had an obligation to attend. What sort of reaction has there been from the government, from the Chief Minister, for instance?
0: The Northern Land Council also said that the Chair, Matthew Ryan, that the no-show itself was ignorant and racist. Essentially, the NT government has declined to respond to that particular comment and has not responded, I know, this week to ABC's comments, request for comment. So, yeah, we really haven't heard anything from them about it.
1: So what do you think? Do you agree with Andrew G? Has the Northern Territory government not helped the inquiry's task of addressing systematic racism by snubbing the hearing? Keen to get your thoughts. 0487 99 1057 or get on the blower, say g'day. 1300 057 222. And as you say, that parliamentary inquiry sat in Alice Springs Friday. It's going right around the country. And if you want to find out a little bit more about what is being said from various organisations about their experiences with systematic racism and hate, you can track the inquiry schedule and you can read submitted testimonies on the Parliament of Australia public hearings page. Let's go a little bit closer to home now. And you have been out and about with SBS this week. What have you been covering, Josh?
0: All eyes will be on Warramyanga for the Tiwi Grand Final, but I ended up travelling there on Wednesday for the opening of a new child and family centre, which is a big deal. It sounds like a very simple thing, just a new building. It was a $12 million building, help funded by the federal government, but also the NT government has committed to funding this so it can operate. Big deal. Lots of people were there. The whole community came together. But the important thing is that this will help children and family access support services in their early aged years. There's accommodation there for support providers to stop in hot desks. So all sorts of different providers can work out of that space and elders can be there. And it's just, you know, essentially being sold at this place that anybody can come to get help and a range of different services. Because, you know, we know the Territory has all sorts of different things that people can access, but actually coordinating them together is also a big problem. So that's what these centres are trying to do. And it was very positive feeling on the ground, very lovely that everyone is looking forward to this. There's actually 11 of them now operating in the NT with two more funding arrangements. One in Borroloola is coming. But these centres are really starting to be like a hub for services out in community. Back in 2014, the Abbott government sort of pulled federal funding for these and sort of said to the state and territory governments, oh, now it's up to you to sort of continue these. And that put, you know, 38 of these centres in jeopardy. But you know, this has been a dream for Warren Younger to have this for more than 4 years. And it's run by elders and the community too. So that's really important. I did speak to Jennifer Clancy, the chairperson of the family trust that operates it there. Take a listen.
3: Very happy. And, you know, I can see everyone faces all smiling, all glowy, you know. Like, this is the first building for us in remote problem or traumatized. You know, anyone can come here. You know, if they want help, if they struggle, they can come here and talk to the staff. Or if they're not comfortable with the staff, they can talk to someone else, like an elder, that they're comfortable with. Yeah.
1: What a fabulous story. So that was officially opened and you were there for the opening. Is that your first time to the region?
0: I have been to Perlingimpi last year, but it was another sort of just day trip when the federal election was on last year and remote voter services. But yeah, that was my first time to Warram Younger, but it's beautiful.
1: What about you for this evening? Josh, what are you up to?
0: Have some family visiting town from down south, from Victoria. So going to do the normal Darwin thing where...
1: Let me guess. No, I need to take this, pull it apart. You're going to go to prep markets on Saturday morning for something on a stick?
0: Yeah.
1: And then probably you're going to go to a venue somewhere on a beach so you can clap the sunset?
0: Yeah, trailer boat club.
1: There you go. And Sunday you may do the Nightcliff market?
0: Maybe, yes. Or I think we might even tackle Litchfield. National Park on Sunday. So,
1: absolutely. Yes. Tick, tick, tick. They're going to love every single second of it, particularly yes. Coming from the cold climes of Victoria.
0: Yes, exactly.
1: Obviously, the Catherine Show is also happening this weekend, probably a little far for you Victorians to go to, the Royal Darwin Show next weekend. I have been asking people the favourite thing to do or to eat or to see or to feel or to touch from a show. What about you? Because you are also from regional WA, I right?
0: That's right. I grew up in a place called Esperance, which is beautiful. I don't condone this behaviour, but my biggest memory from the show was sneaking in some alcohol and pouring it into the slushies and then... Yeah, you'd be watching the fireworks after the slushies. I was around 18, I'll say.
1: But, sure you were. Yeah, so that's a thing. Of course, that is such an Australian thing to do. I'm not condoning it either, but an alcoholic slushy at the show, why not?
0: Yeah. But no, the rides are always amazing. Like as country people, you know, you don't get access to the big the rides that you do in some of the movie worlds and Disney worlds. So that was always exciting. Yeah.
1: Have a great weekend.
0: Thank you. You too.
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1: Dire Straits, So Far Away. 25 to 9. Very good morning to you.

0: Dire Straits, So Far Away on 105.7 ABC Darwin. Very good morning to you. Thank you so much. Already got some gardening texts coming through. G'day to Fran in Wanguri. I'll get to yours very shortly. And hello to my friend Janice in Dinah Beach, who was sent through the most delightful photos of the Viking funeral. You've been going for quite some time and, in fact, are going this evening if you haven't been before. I reckon they get in the vicinity of 1,500 people to the Viking funeral. You get all dressed up with your horns and your furs, probably the only time you'll wear fur in Darwin, I might add. And then they burn a boat. And why wouldn't you? The photos you've sent through are fantastic. Thanks so much. Love it when you chat to me like that. 0487 991057. G'day to Roger in Ludmilla, talking about the Northern Territory government and their behaviour not turning up to the commission hearing into systematic racism, violence and hatred. The Northern Territory Police Culture Reform Section during the Northern Territory estimate states they deliver internal anti-racism strategy training since 2024. Does that mean there is no racism in that department? Don't know, Roger. It's a fabulous question. Thing is, right, I'm just thinking about it. If you were doing a fabulous job, wouldn't you also want to go along to the hearing and say, this is what we're doing. This is how we are tackling the issue of racism, of violence, of hatred within our government department. You know, maybe what a particular department is doing is setting such a benchmark that other departments, either here or interstate, could look at and go, wow, that is a great model. Let's replicate that. You know, it's not just a negative thing. It can be a positive thing too, going to a hearing and sharing experiences. So again, Northern Territory Government, department heads, Chief Minister, if you want to come on and have a chat and explain why you didn't want to show up or refuse to show up to the hearings that were held in Darwin and Mbunta, Alice Springs, love to hear more. 0487 991057. Leah Finocchiaro, call me. 1-300-057-222.
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0: There was an aroma of fresh snapper and homegrown herbs wafting through the Smith Street Mall yesterday. ABC Radio Darwin reporter Harriet Hobson's nose followed that waft and found local Shannon Motlop cooking up some bush tucker.
5: Don't clean out the yellow part, because that's got a lot of flavour. It brings a lot of flavour to the crab. But obviously get rid of their gills, you don't want
6: so
5: that.
6: So we're cooking up a native food feast in the mall for Ironbark. Foreign Forage and Aboriginal Community Harvest work together to create a native menu using native foods. A lot of it traditional Larrakia food, and also we source native foods from all over the country. And we're putting on a feast, and everyone's loving it.
7: Yeah. I've had some of the snapper, but I haven't tried anything else. What's your favourite meal that you've made today?
6: Oh, we haven't got it today, but the magpie goose is probably one of my favourite. The barramundi. We did the barramundi smoked in paper bark, in a traditional method of cooking, and that's usually everyone's favourite.
7: Have you always had a passion for cooking, or is it something that's come about later in life?
6: Yeah, so our chef, Zach Green, he usually does all the cooking. I love bush cooking, so I love being out in the bush and coming up with a meal out of what I hunt. So from that point of view, I've always cooked, but... Zach's our expert cook, and he's been doing it for 20 years, particularly with native food.
7: Yeah. And you said going out on country and hunting and cooking like that was really special to you. Why is that? Is it to connect with different people and the country more?
6: I've always done jobs that I've enjoyed doing, and it's never felt like work, and that is the exact job for me. So hunting and being out bush doesn't feel like work, so... That's why I do what I do. And the other profession for me was football as a kid. So two professions that are fun.
7: Which one was your favourite, AFL or cooking?
6: Probably this one. This one's easier.
5: Then we're going to do our mangoes. So when mango's in season, I usually get fresh mango, but this is good enough from Coles. Shannon's supposed to be my harvester, but he didn't go out and get mangoes.
8: I don't do mangoes.
5: I'm Zach, Indigenous chef, and we're just doing a bit of a cook-up for in Smith Street Mall, NAIDOC Week. So, yeah, got a bit of paperbark barramundi with Shannon Motlop and, kangaroo tail and a bit of, native ingredients is on the menu today.
7: And have you always loved cooking, or is it something you just sort of fell into?
5: Yeah, I did my apprenticeship when I was 16. I mean, grew up around cooking with both my nans, so cooking's kind of been in my blood, but also a bit of a healer when I've gone through some difficult situations in my life. Cooking's always been a way where I can just get away from what's going on.
7: When you go through those difficult situations, what are some of your favourite meals to cook that make you feel better?
5: Kangaroo tail's obviously one of my favourite. Anything just slow cooking, but then also going out on country and hunting and fishing and also crabbing as well, and then to be able to cook it up fresh straight away is just it's something worthwhile.
7: Yeah, and going on country, that must be so special. Do you bring people with you that maybe are less experienced in cooking and show them the ropes?
5: Yeah, definitely. Like Shannon and I, Shannon's obviously the hunter and the harvester as well, so we get to take people out around the Darwin region. I think everyone thinks when they come up to Darwin it's all about Kakadu and Litchfield, but there's some beautiful places around Larrakia, Darwin region. So, we get to take them out and, show them traditional way, of hunting, but then also the traditional process, and then, cook up a really good spread by the river where there's no crocs, so, yeah.
7: And say for kangaroo, one of your comfort meals, what is the sort of traditional process for hunting, gathering and cooking?
5: Cooking kangaroo back home on Gujumara country or even up on Tanarong country. Mansfield, where I grew up, is obviously, we go out and obviously we've grown with the modern times, so obviously using a licensed gun. But then, we don't let any of the kangaroo go to waste. And I think it's also when we go out hunting, we're also sharing the meat with the family as well. So nothing goes to waste, but with kangaroo tails, usually wrapped up in paperbark and put on the coals and let it cook for a good, 6 to 7 hours.
7: And out of the meals that are here today, what's been your favourite to make or to eat?
5: Oh, I think it's the barramundi wrapped in smoked in paperbark, really. That's always the winner. I think it's always the showstopper as well. With what Shannon does with the paperbark barramundi. He probably calls me his apprentice most of the while in barramundi, even though I'm a qualified chef, so... that's one of my favourites, but also kangaroo tail as well, and the crimson snapper ceviche. A lot of people are loving that at the moment, especially how it's cured with all the flavours, and then green ants on top as well. So
7: yeah, I had some of that. And the green ants, where are they found and what are they for?
5: So the green ants are obviously found all around the top end. Shannon being the only harvester in the region. It just gives a bit of like that sherbety, citrusy flavour on anything, really. And, Shannon goes out, gets bitten about 150,000 times to be able to get him for us to do. But, it's just a bit more of a citrusy, so I call it the bush lolly of the Australian bush, it's a wonderful, wonderful, wonderful ingredient that you can add to it, like a lot of dishes, especially fish or oysters. Yeah.
7: And Shannon's the only harvester. Do events like these maybe make more sort of Indigenous people want to be harvesters and join that cause, do you think?
5: Well, I think there are a lot of harvesters across the top end, but I think Shannon and I are the only Indigenous harvester and Indigenous chef working together. You've got Maningrida Wild Bush Foods out at Maningrida in West Arnhem Land, in Arnhem Land, and then you've got the Aboriginal Sea Company as well, so, and then you've also got the Tiwi Islands as well, that are starting to grow their coastal succulents that you saw on the table today. So I think food's a way forward for our economic powerhouse or economic being for our mob is through food, because food's been part of our country, harvesting's been a part of our country, but then we're able to give it to young fellas. go. That's how you do your crab. So next step is?
7: I had a group of people who've tried the snapper, the bush tucker. Did you like it?
8: Yeah, I sure did. It was really fresh, a good combo of flavours.
7: You see yourself making snapper in the future maybe?
8: Yeah, absolutely, for sure.
7: How about you?
9: Yeah, it was lovely. The flavours were really fresh and vibrant. The fish tasted beautifully. It was a lovely texture.
7: Great. And you?
10: Oh, it was beautiful. The beautiful texture, all of the flavours, just amazing.
7: In bite-sized pieces too, it was very good.
10: Yes.
7: And how about you?
11: It was absolutely delicious. All the native flavours are something really unique and unexpected.
7: Can you see yourself maybe trying to recreate it at some point?
11: I would love to, but I'm also like, I think I need to get some hot tips off the boys on how to do that. Yeah. Or I'll just pay them to give me the delicious flavours.
7: Beautiful. And how about you?
12: Yeah, I really loved it. It was really nice. I'm from New Zealand, so I've not had any type of bush tucker before, so it was a really cool experience.
5: If you're wondering why Shannon and I are working together, to be quite honest, I don't know why either.
13: So my name is Jerome Cabillo. I'm the CEO of Ironbark Aboriginal Corporation. The skills I'm looking forward to either learning, the things I want to bring to the table, some of my vision is how do we get Ironbark back to some of our grassroots? You know, we were formed as a business that's going to support employment, right? And helping our mob get back into employment who have been long-term unemployed. That's where we've come from. And over the last 26, 27 years that Ironbark's been around is we've also morphed into... You know, we've got some for-profit arms. We're trying to fire up some commercial businesses with Rapid Clean, Ironbark Services, our cleaning and ground maintenance business. We've got Aboriginal Bush Traders here, our not-for-profit arts centre. We work in the Workforce Australia program here in Urban, supporting job seekers, but as well as the RAISE program, so the Rural Australia program where we're supporting people down the road to Adelaide River, Daly River, Noryu, Bell Ewan. They're some of the communities that I really want to build and stronger connection to, that we can go to the community leaders and say, hey, what it is that we can do for you and how can we support you? But our member organisations like Larrakia Nation, Dunedin Dilba, Yili Housing, just to name a few, what is it we can do to support each other and not, so you know, not be in silos? You know, I want to understand what it is we can do for you. And how can we form these closer working relationships? Because we're all in it together in different services and in different sectors, but we can still support one another.
7: Yeah, and we just came off, ABC just came off the back of a huge NAIDOC week. We were down at the march, it was beautiful. And the sort of vibe I got was that Larrakia peoples and just the country is so welcoming of everyone and of all different cultures and all different mob. Is that something you're going to lean on in this new role?
13: Yeah, definitely. You know, we just had an incredible NAIDOC march. I got to catch up with Liz Trevaskis there. She's already asking me to come back on and have a yarn about what's for tea and all other things, Ironbark and Larrakia. So I said, all right, no worries, Liz. But there was a real sense of, you know, community and a sense of belonging and how welcoming Larrakia people have been, you know, since Darwin's been established. And so for me, Ironbark, again, we're a really diverse organisation, working and operating on Larrakia country, but, you know, servicing a broad community. So for me, again, it's about how do we play our part in the Darwin and the Daly River region communities? How do we support all of our community members, whether they're Indigenous, whether they're, you know, they're newly arrived citizens, or they're, you know, third or fourth generation Territorians who this community has been built and shaped by? How do we continue to foster that?
5: But Sharon and I have had some really good moments together, and this is what we're passionate about. Not everywhere in Australia that you have an Indigenous harvester and an Indigenous chef work together. We have a lot of fun, and we take people out on country shooting magpie geese.
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0: 7 ABC Radio Darwin. You and I coming up to the news at 9 o'clock. On the other side of 9 o'clock, Gardening Hour with Charlotte Burns. And I have been asking you, get in early with your gardening questions. Had a bit of a backlog the last couple of weeks. Wasn't able to get to the questions. And you have answered. Already 3 in the bag. G'day to Fran in Wanguri. And Rosalie, and another Dennis in Palmo. Thank you for getting in. Particularly loving the fact that you've also attached photographs. Now, I'm not sure, Fran and Dennis, whether you wanted to just put them in as a brag because your photos are delightful. Charlotte will answer your questions, but I'm just loving the photos. That lily pilly. Gorgeous, Dennis. 0487 99 1057. Get on in with your brags. How's your bougainvillea looking? Mine is magnificent. Get in with your questions. 1300 057 222. I've also got a question too. I don't know. Got something in my mailbox that was kind of interesting about ivy gourd. Gourd! I don't even know what that is. Talk about that as well. It's news time.
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6: Good morning, Sally Bothroyd with ABC News. The US military is carrying out further attacks in Iran, targeting bridges and other infrastructure. US Central Command says the strikes are designed to erode Iran's military capabilities. Iranian media are reporting explosions across the country, while Iran's army says the Navy has fired a cruise missile at US forces and two oil tankers have exploded and caught fire after passing through a mined route in the south of the Strait of Hormuz. This Iranian man describes a bridge collapsing after a US strike.
7: Look, this is Gariweb Bridge. It split in two and collapsed. The first missile hit the middle of the truck, a tanker truck. The truck was carrying gasoline. The driver's been killed. Oh, my God. The Gariweb Bridge has been destroyed. Gariweb Bridge, completely destroyed.
6: Thousands of protesters have taken to the streets of Ukraine's capital, Kyiv, for the second night over the sacking of the country's defence minister, Mykhailo Fedorov. The BBC's Paul Moss reports.
8: It's not a great look. Ukraine in the midst of a horrific war, but now with only a standard defence minister and the country apparently divided. Protesters angry over the sacking of his predecessor. Mykhailo Fedorov had been an unlikely choice, a former marketing executive who'd never served in the military, more at home with a laptop than a gun. But his enthusiasm for the very latest drone technology was credited for Ukraine's successful attacks on Russian infrastructure, and his continuing popularity is now proving a headache for Ukraine's President Volodymyr Zelensky.
6: Lao authorities have charged the owner of a distillery over a mass methanol poisoning incident which killed six tourists, including Australian teenagers Bianca Jones and Holly Morton Bowles. Southeast Asia correspondent Tim Swanston reports.
9: Lao officials had recently told Australian government officials that their prosecutors did not believe they had enough evidence to link the tiger alcohol consumed and the deaths of Miss Jones and Miss Morton Bowles. The charges laid, according to Danish officials, include the sale of food products harmful to health and operating an illegal business. Denmark's Ministry of Foreign Affairs said the charges

0: carry a penalty ranging from 3 months to 4 years imprisonment, as well as a fine. They added that the case will formally remain open for 15 years, meaning that more serious charges carrying higher penalties may still be brought.
1: Back home, the acting CEO of Alice Springs Town Council says it's not supporting nor is it providing support to a protest event targeting the joint Australia-US Pine Gap Defence Surveillance Facility this weekend. Concern was raised on social media when photos showed a marquees with Town Council branding at the campground being used by protesters. Nicole Battle says the marquees are old and were recently taken to the Alice Springs tip.
2: What I understand is that those are two old marquees that had been recently replaced. We had some funding to replace some of our marquees, so that had happened. Those are old marquees that had been decommissioned and taken to the tip.
1: The Australian children's TV program Play School is today celebrating 60 years on air. Sam Wilkinson has the details.
3: There's a bear in there and a chair.
4: At 10 a.m. on Monday, the 18th of July 1966, Play School was introduced to Australian television. It was based on the original British version. It aired in New South Wales and Victoria with Diane Dorgan and Alistair Smart as the presenters.
5: Teddy wants to be an astronaut and go for a rocket ride.
4: Originally in black and white, Play School went to colour broadcasting in 1976. Over the years, children have been entertained and educated by dozens of presenters who all became well known by just their first name, and not forgetting the mainstays like Big Ted, Little Ted, Jemima and Humpty.
1: Tributes are being paid for one of the greatest cricketers of all time, Sir Garfield Sobers, who's died at the age of 89. Sobers represented the West Indies in 93 tests between 1954 and 1974, earning a reputation for aggressive batting and versatility with both pace and spin bowling. Briefly to the weather, Darwin today, sunny with a top of 31 degrees, Alice Springs sunny and 20, Katherine sunny and 28 degrees. ABC News.

0: guys.
1: It is that time of the morning when you kick back, take off the boots, throw away the gardening gloves, and make a cuppa, preferably with some cake to shove in your face. Charlotte Byrne, your gardening guru this morning.
2: Good morning.
1: What's your favourite cake to put in your face?
2: I'm not a fantastic cake eater.
1: And you don't eat it all either. You leave like three quarters of it behind, which I don't, you know, I don't know that we could ever be friends because I like lick the plate after I've eaten my cake.
2: Yeah, I like chocolate cake, but it has to be really rich and I don't love buttercream icing on it. We talked about ganache last time I was on. Coconut cake, usually the Greekish version with the syrupy stuff. Yeah. And orange and poppy seed.
1: Oh, except for the poppy seeds getting your teeth. I hate that.
2: Although, actually, orange and poppy seed make a pretty good muffin. So maybe that's my favourite muffin.
1: Okay. I don't know. I haven't talked about muffins. I don't know that they're a thing for me. But like, if you're going to eat that sort of stuff, go the cake.
2: I find the little baby muffins are too small, but a big muffin is too big. But, hey, I don't even eat full slices of cake. So
1: what do you know?
2: Yep, pretty much.
1: Anyway, a muffin is just the poor version of cake, isn't it?
2: I don't know. I think there's an art to muffins, and I think that a really good muffin is special. It's a bit like a really good cupcake is special. Not all cupcakes are amazing.
1: No, that is factually correct. Especially when I make them. Believe it or not, this is The Gardening Show with Charlotte Byrne and Lorella Cousins. 0487 99 01057. Or get on the blower, say g'day, 1300 057 222. Let's get cracking, and thank you very much to Fran in Wanguri. Please can you identify this plant? It turned up in my garden after a large tree was uprooted by Cyclone Fina. It then left a large space. Is this a weed? Should I keep it? I've noticed butterflies are attracted to it.
2: Look, from the photo, this very much looks like a Senna alata, which is unfortunately a weed. For

0: very, very good at growing in spaces like this and very good at getting into sort of disturbed soil areas and just popping up at a and growing quick.
1: Really? So this is actually a weed because it looks fantastic.
0: Yeah, they, and that's the other problem. They're very, very pretty. They're great for attracting all the beautiful wildlife. And this is the problem. Weeds usually have this ability to be amazing to wildlife, which is fine on a certain level. It's when they become really invasive and grow at massive rates and really just start to outcompete everything around them. And then you start to get that other bugbear of mine, which is a monoculture. And when you have a monoculture, so a monoculture is the best way to invite disease and toxic behaviour in
1: just feel like we're false. Going down a rabbit hole here. My eyes just bugged out of my head. Should you that word should come with a caveat in 2026. Monoculture.
0: Any type of monoculture is actually really not an ideal situation because that's how you get things like inbreeding, specific disease escalations, all sorts of really not great things that you don't want to really have. So moving on from monoculture. The trouble with a lot of weeds is not in and of itself that the plant, it's the plant's ability to grow everywhere and the plant's ability to outcompete everything around it.
1: So is the question for Fran, is this weed that you have in your garden, which looks delightful, it's big and green and lush, and then it's got these gorgeous little pyramid pale yellow turning into orange flowers on top. Fran, is this monstering everything else in the garden, or have you got it contained and it looks really pretty? Because I'm wondering if it's contained, would it be okay?
0: No.
1: Ow.
0: Not this particular one. Look, there is levels of weed. Let's call it that. It's levels of so many double meanings to the words coming out of my mouth. Yeah, I apologize in advance today. It's going to be a day. So there are levels to the definition of weed. And this one is on a certain level where there are a significant number of seed pods on this plant that I can see. They are going to be the type of seed pod that pop open and just explode seeds everywhere. Now, that's a problem because those seeds are going to end up all over the countryside. There isn't an easy way to control that. I believe, and I'm not going to swear to this, but I'm pretty sure.
1: You're good at swearing.
0: Shh. I don't swear. I've never sworn on air, at least not like serious swear. So shush. Shush, Lorella.
1: Until today.
0: So what you have to sort of be aware of is there are some plants certainly that you are required to destroy and remove. I have a suspicion that this is on that list. So I would really highly recommend you go and check out the anti-government page on weeds and have a bit of a look for Senna alata and double check my identification by all means to make sure that you're not destroying something that is actually okay. Because, hey, identifying from a photo is not 100% always guaranteed perfect. That's why I don't recommend you eat stuff just because I said so. So if we
1: do not eat those muffins,
0: go and check out this information, double check everything, but I do think you do need to address the existence of this plant.
1: You're on ABC Local Radio right across the top end. Charlotte Burns is your gardening guru this morning. Get in contact 1300 057 222 or text in like Fran has done. And do send a photo. It's much easier to identify and discuss things when there is a photo like Fran has sent in. Good morning to Rosalie. Morning, she says, is the plant a word I can't say?
0: Pelargonium. Geranium. Have I missed something?
1: I don't know.
0: Is Rosalie responding to something in Alice Springs?
1: No, I don't know. Rosalie, is there a photo?

0: show that goes with that. Let's move on. And while Rosalie reconvenes, oh, hang on a minute. Nope, she's not. Rosalie, send one through, please. 1-300-7222. Will, good morning to you, my friend. What's going on?
1: Morning, Rel. Me and my partner are in fierce debate as to what is wrong with our indoor palm. I don't think we're watering it enough, and she thinks it's overwatered. Ooh. And we need a mediator to help us work out what it needs.
2: Okay. Couple of things. Get it out of that pot. Repot it.
1: Yep.
2: That pot is too small for what you want to do.
0: What is it?
1: Okay.
0: What is that?
1: The pot?
0: No.
1: Or the plant?
0: What is the green thing in it?
1: I think it's just a label.
2: Yeah, no. Tell me what it says on the label.
1: I'm not actually by the plant at the moment. I've jumped out to grab a coffee. So I can...
0: That's all right. It's all right. So it's some sort of indoor palm. Is that what it is?
1: Indoor palm. Yeah, it's an indoor palm, and I think it says keep it in like filtered light, so it's not sort of, you know, right next to a window, but it does get a little bit of sun.
2: Yeah.
0: It looks like it's in a really lovely spot, to be honest, Will. It looks lovely and bright where it is.
2: Yeah. Look, it's hard to. Okay. So here's the problem. All right, with a lot of these situations, the symptoms of overwatering, watering, and underwatering are very similar. So once it gets to this point, which is for the people playing at home, the plant is a little bit, it looks dried out. It's not the right color green. We've got some just general sadness going on. The soil, unfortunately, is a bit of out of focus because you've taken a photo with the focus on the foliage, and I can't tell what the soil's looking like.
1: The soil's pretty dry from memory, hence why I was sort of more on the corner of it needs more water.
2: Water.
1: Yeah.
2: Totally understand why you guys would be arguing about this. But what I'm going to say is it could be quite dry on top and sopping wet at the bottom.
1: Right, okay.
2: But I'm also going to say that you definitely need to repot this plant. Not knowing, it's a bit hard to identify from the foliage, unfortunately, because of the health of the plant. So it'd be fantastic to know what it actually is. In terms of indoor palms, there's not tons, and lots of things get sold as indoor palms to our region, which are not really that appropriate. And that is because a tropical palm grows very differently in the rest of Australia to what it does here. So,
1: righto, there you go.
2: Yeah, sometimes the problem is not us. It's just where we are. And the problem is also not the person selling it to you either. It's just that kind of Australia's a very big country. Things need to maybe be labelled a little differently when they come into the tropical region. And that's just not going to happen because our population is not big enough. What I would love to know to give you more advice about this particular plant is what it actually is. I want you to repot it. That's a given. It needs a bigger pot. I'd love to know how you're draining this pot as well. Do you have any idea what's going
1: on? It's in a self-watering pot type situation. So it'd have like a tray underneath, which it would then drip into. I'm not sure if that's the right way either.
2: Yeah, they can be a bit tricky going between wet and dry, especially if you've got this plant in aircon at all. That can be a little bit of an issue for us here. There's a few things going on that can be a little bit tricky about indoor plants. Indoor plants are not easy.
1: No, as we've learned.
0: Yeah, stick to the dog and maybe get a plastic plant.
1: We've got 45 minutes before gardening hours up, so I'll try and provide you with some updates and maybe we can check in later.
2: Excellent.
0: Right. And go the Pies, Will. Go the Mighty Pies.
1: Go the D's. Go the D's. Certainly against the Roos today.
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0: Good morning to Dennis in Palmerston, who says, can you suggest how to get my cascading lily pilly to flower? It is growing well, but it is yet to flower. Do I have to talk nicely to it? Asks Dennis. Do I have to swear at it? I understand lily pillies are hard to get to bloom in Darwin.
2: Okay, so cascades, probably this cascade, and here's the problem with some of these cultivars. Some of them have the same name, even though they shouldn't. Sometimes they're sold a little bit incorrectly, and it's no one's fault. Just things go wrong, stuff happens. This is the realities of dealing with millions of different species of plants. This one is probably Syzygium cascade, which is a cultivar formed from Syzygium wilsonii and luminii. Now, these are both plants that actually grow in temperate climates, not in tropical. So when you're talking about flowers, that can be certainly something that can then present a challenge when you're starting to grow them in tropical climates. If it's Syzygium oleana cascade, a little bit different. That particular cascade is a tropical plant, but I wouldn't say that it's got showy flowers. You're actually growing that one purely for the foliage. Both varieties do tend to have a bit of a weep, and honestly, I would stop pruning as a first step. I would let this plant develop a little bit into that beautiful, weepy, almost plant that has this stunning pink foliage in its new growth, and just give it a bit of a chance to get a little bit more of its natural size for it. Then, what you could do is have a go with, we know about nitrogen, phosphorus and potassium, right? Nitrogen's for leaves, phosphorus is generally speaking for your root development, and then potassium is flowers and fruit. To get potassium to work really effectively, we also need to have a little bit of magnesium, because it's a cation, which is, from a scientific perspective, is something that activates other elements. We don't have enough magnesium, generally speaking, within our soils to do that job 100% effectively. This is a plant that comes from a different type of soil structure, generally speaking, than what we have. You need to add magnesium. I am not talking 6 tons of magnesium. I am talking quite small amounts, and we are also needing to, this needs to be in the drip line, not at the trunk of the root. And you are treating the soil, not the plant. So what we're trying to do here is balance up micronutrients in the soil to create the right combination. This is not, unfortunately, as a gardener, an exact science. It will take a little bit of experimentation. So I just want you to have a go with a couple of different things. One would be magnesium. I'm going to advise you to stop pruning it. Let it grow a little bit more. Let it develop. Let it get to a nice size. Then you want to sort of try and pick your seasons when you're applying your magnesium as well. The reason we don't have much magnesium in our soil is because it's soluble. We live in a high humidity, high rainfall environment. We have very skeletal soil, so our magnesium is leached very quickly, particularly from the zones where the roots can get the magnesium.
0: Wow, that is
2: your science lecture.
0: That's very, very interesting. And the fact that Dennis is in Palmerston, is that going to be any different to, say, someone living in Lower Leanya?
2: It can be different because parts of Palmerston are quite high, relatively speaking, and then you've got lower zones. So, say, Zakoli as opposed to Grey, Driver, I don't know. I'm terrible with Palmerston suburbs.
0: No, I thought you did really well.
2: Thank you. So, like when I was a kid, I remember going fishing in Zakoli because it was underwater in the wet season. Different types of soil, definitely different types of soil. Durac, again, different, sort of more mangrovey, tends to be very dry, very hard during the dry season, but then very clayey in the wet. Zakoli is very similar. Grey's a bit different. Driver's different. Johnston's different. Mitchell's different. Leanya's different because you have got elevation at one end near Hibiscus, and then you go down into the mangroves, so you've got different soil structures. Darwin is not one homogenous, same. We do have different structures. There's a couple of commonalities. The skeletal nature of our soil because of the age of our country, particularly here, as opposed to other parts where, you know, there has been volcanic activity in relatively recent history. Please don't ring and lecture me on history.
0: But on Larrakia country, you're saying
2: very diverse in general, it is quite diverse, but it is old, and that means it's skeletal. That means it drains very quickly. That's why we don't drown plants. We do little bits of water over shorter time frames.
0: So when you were saying to Dennis that it's got to be on the drip line, not at the trunk. How does he put the magnesium in?
2: So magnesium comes, it looks like, it is Epsom salts. So when you're applying magnesium to your garden, you get it in the form of Epsom salts, which a lot of people will be familiar as bath salts.
0: Yes.
2: So it's crystallized. It looks like salt.
0: Ah.
2: It's not salt. It's not sodium chloride. It's magnesium sulfate. It is something that you can just sprinkle around and then allow it to be just watered in. Or to dissolve in the humidity, depending on what time of year. Like, it turns into soup if you leave it in a bucket for long enough.
0: I don't know why you put it in your bath either. Why is it good?
2: It's good for humans as well.
0: Why?
2: It kind of does the same things for humans as it does for plants.
0: So you get better foliage.
2: Essentially, it's really good for your skin. It's actually a thing that allows other stuff to work as well. So cation, again, it's an activator. Combines with other nutrients, other vitamins that we get and micronutrients. It is an important thing. People often will use it for cramps and stuff like that. It works.
0: But how you said it's not an exacting science. So if Dennis is going to sprinkle this magnesium along the drip line, how can he then see if it's working? How can you monitor
2: the
0: soil?
2: Approximately 6 to 8 weeks after you apply it, you will see a flush of growth. You will see greener foliage. You will see an increase in chlorophyll production because that is something that it does for plants. You will see, in terms of a citrus, you'll see flowers as an example. So you'll see 6 weeks later, you would tend to see an increase in flower production.
0: If you put the right amount down.
2: Yeah. And look, it's not necessarily about the right amount. What you're wanting to do is maximize your dollar. So everything when it comes to applying fertilizer is about not wasting it or creating a toxic environment. So magnesium, it's very hard to overdose because it's soluble. You can do it, but it takes a bit of effort and not many people are going to do that. But what I'm talking about here is making sure you don't put like an entire 10-kilo bucket of magnesium on your garden.
0: That will poison the plant, surely. I mean, that doesn't even sound like common sense. Who's going to do that?
2: Yeah. So what I usually refer to it as, you're sprinkling it around as if you're giving chooks a snack.
0: Ah, that's a good way of putting it.
2: Yeah. So fertilizer, you're giving them a feed. Magnesium, it's a supplement. You're giving them a snack.
0: You're on ABC Local Radio, taking your gardening questions, 0487 991057, hoping, Dennis, that you now will not be swearing at your lily pilly, as you're suggesting you might have to. No. Just give that lily pilly a snack. That's all it needs. And then get in contact with me in 6 weeks. I'm very keen to see if the magnesium has worked. G'day to Brad in Darwin this morning, wondering why my lemon tree is fruiting directly from the stem.
2: Because they do? I'm confused by the question a little bit. They generally do fruit along the stems, a flower and fruit. Like, I've got a beautiful photo here of flowers on the stem. So citrus don't necessarily fruit at the ends of the stem, and I'm wondering if that's actually what you were expecting, because some plants certainly do, but this one, no, it will fruit right along those nodes, basically along the stem. Doesn't tend to fruit on the trunk, and whether that's the differential here. So figs fruit on trunks and stems. What else? There's a couple of the sort of Barbados-style cherries and things like that. Sometimes they will fruit on trunks. I'm trying to think of the actual one.
0: That doesn't look like a trunk, though. That looks like a stem.
2: No, it's a stem. So, yeah, sometimes people expect the fruits to be on the terminal points of your branches and stems. Citrus, it doesn't work like that. I'm trying to think of things that actually do only fruit on the very ends, and I'm struggling.
0: Well, Brad, can I just say, it appears you're not swearing at your citrus, unlike Dennis, who's considering swearing at his lily pillies to make them flower. It looks to me like Brad's actually doing a great job with his citrus.
2: And the pink, there's a slight pinkish blush to these flowers, which makes me hope for him that this is a grapefruit, a ruby grapefruit,
0: oh,
2: or something
0: yummy,
2: along those lines.
0: Yummy.
2: It's such an awesome fruit.
0: Yes.
2: Like, anybody that's eaten grapefruit and gone, oh my God, that's disgusting, go and try ruby grapefruit. It is so good.
0: Yes. So, Brad, I'm going to take that as a brag from you. You're doing a fabulous job. Whatever you're saying to your lemon tree is clearly working. 1300 057 222, get in contact, say good day. Curious about, this is a conversation continuing about citrus trees, about orange trees. When is the best time to fertilise an orange tree? And do you have to say orange tree, lemon tree, or can it be any tree when, you know, citrus tree when to fertilise? Does it matter?
2: I'm going to say that you actually need to be more specific. So there's different types of orange trees, right? And some orange trees have been bred to cope a bit better with cold climates and to fruit around winter. Without being damaged by winter. Better words. They've been sort of bred to flower at certain times and in response to certain weather conditions. Yeah, it makes sense. Sorry, Lorella's giving me a face. Hard to see on radio. Anyway, moving on. So we have a variety of different lemon trees in Australia. Eureka lemons tend to do better in colder climates. They'll grow and fruit fine here, but they only fruit once a year. However, if you grow a tropical Maya lemon, it will fruit all year round. So when do you fertilise that? All the time.
0: Oh, I thought you were asking me. I'm like, yeah. I have no clue. Don't ask me. I'm just sitting here.
2: Yeah, so we have, I've got a Maya lemon, I've got a lemonade, I've got a Tahitian lime, I've got a mandarin, and I've got a grapefruit, which struggles because it's in way too much shade. All of those things fruit slightly differently, but the majority, apart from the grapefruit and the mandarin, they all fruit year round. So I have to either just accept what it gives me, or fertilise consistently and regularly. Am I making sense, Lorella?
0: I don't know. I was just reading this text. Oh. So technically I wasn't listening because I can't do two things at once.
2: You need to hand back your woman card.
0: Hey, gardeners, how do I get my sweet potato vines to fruit more, says Pete in Mataranka.
2: Well, look, this is where it always gets a bit tricky, right? Because sweet potato, you're growing the roots. You're trying to develop the roots. So sometimes you have to put a little bit of extra phosphorus into the mix of your fertilizer.
0: I'm just going to lie down, everyone, because my periodic table isn't the best. Crikey, you're really going hard today with the science.
2: Look, it's a thing. It's a thing. And look, Mataranka can be a little bit tricky because Mataranka soils are quite different to what I'm used to. So the biggest thing with sweet potato is we do tend to find that what happens is people fertilise them, but the fertiliser is a higher nitrogen. So the high nitrogen fertilisers encourage the sweet potato to grow leaves as opposed to grow and develop those tubers that we want in the root system. So have a look at your fertiliser, Pete. If the nitrogen is significantly higher than everything else in the NPK ratings, change. Go for something that's more equalised across those three numbers. So the NPKs, you know, you'll get something like 15 to 6 sometimes. That's a high nitrogen fertiliser.
0: And what do you want?
2: You want them to be equal. So if you're drawing graph,
0: yeah,
2: you want them to sit on fairly similar levels when you're growing that type of a plant. I'm never going to give you absolutes on this show. Sorry, kids. It's all an experiment. And it's all about working with the soil that you've got. You've got to tailor some of what we say to you to work for your conditions.
0: I'm just sticking with plastic. I don't know if you can get plastic sweet potato. I have to say one thing though, Pete. Sweet potatoes to buy at the supermarket are very expensive at the moment because I bought 2-3 because I love them, eat them weekly. And I was like, wow, that is so expensive.
2: Sweet potato are a very, very good grower in the Darwin region in particular. You will find that the biggest complaint people have about it is it takes up too much bloody space because it grows too well.
0: Yeah.
2: But I'm not too sure about how well it grows in Mataranka. I can't think of a reason why it wouldn't do really well in Mataranka. Mataranka is a pretty good town for growing stuff. once you sort of deal with a little bit of a shortage of water at certain times of the year. So, yeah, I would just be having a look at that